0: the Ball, Sports Radio.
1: We were in this situation before an All-Ireland final last year, Val, as well, with James Gehill, the Galway goalkeeper, before the replay hurling final.
2: Yeah.
1: He damaged his shoulder on the Friday night in a puck around. Played the final, started the final, and I think, was he gone at half time? Was it just before half time? Pretty certain he wasn't out for the second half. So there's big risks, Ger. It's a huge risk, but
3: Shea Given played the whole Euros injured, and it was a disaster.
1: Yeah,
3: and it ruined his legacy. It has the potential to ruin his legacy.
2: I don't know. I think you're probably better off. I think psychologically, managers get hung up on certain players. I think you're better off saying, "Here, look, I have a fit fella here." Do you know what I mean?
1: Particularly against a team like Dublin, where, as Gerard says, if you're burning a sub after 10 minutes against a team that fit and that powerful,
3: it's a huge risk.
2: Well, it's not a risk, you know that. The odds are he won't get through it. You've seen the way he did it against Tyrone. It was, to a certain layman like myself, it looked innocuous. Gormley was in the vicinity, but he wasn't near him. Yeah. He just did that, and it went.
4: He's crucial from place balls.
3: That's the thing. The reward is that you guarantee that all your frees are going to go over for the first half an hour, which is a huge thing.
2: Put him in the corner and stand out there in the corner.
3: He's just run away from Cooper.
4: It reminds me of 2003 where Peter had hurt the ankle before the final and came on, and it was important that he was there. And I think in the first half he converted the freeze, and at half time he took that break and came on and finished the game. And Killian, but then again, we were just speaking before we came on as well about Freeman, who had a great game in the semi final for Mayo, who was able to step up. So it depends what he can do as well, where he sees himself.
3: Let him take the ones from the 13 metre line the next time, in case anybody's going to miss those, because he wouldn't miss those. And then Rob Henley can come up and kick the long ones.
1: But I imagine there needs to be a huge buy-in from everybody on the squad. Are the guys that might replace Killian O'Connor thinking, well, am I starting? Is Alan Freeman thinking, well, I'm practicing my freeze, but I won't be kicking them in an All-Ireland final, or will I? That's obviously a risk as well.
2: 2 weeks, I'm sure. James is going to say, can't make a call.
1: Do you call it early, Val?
2: Yeah. I think you have to call that early. You're going to have to say, we're going to go with Killian, or we're not going with Killian, and call it early. That way you can...
3: Wordsville has texted into her once about this one. Claire strapped Shawnee McMahon's fit shoulder in 1995, and Limerick spent the whole day hitting it, which obviously worked out very well for them. He broke his collarbone in the Cork game and made it back for the Limerick game, and they made a big show of strapping the one that wasn't broken. So
2: it's like Jack McCaffrey's thumb. Do you strap the good one, the bad one? You know what I mean? Do you give one glove, two gloves? Like, you give him the glove, you know?
3: So he did break something.
2: I don't know if he broke something, but he certainly had an injury.
3: All right, because the rumour was that he'd broken his wrist and was going to be out.
2: It's not his wrist.
3: Ger, you Kildare folk are every bit as disillusioned as Irish football fans. You expect too much, says Simon in Lochray, which was exactly the point that I was making. Dublin well ahead of Mayo in the last 8 years, that's nonsense. Is there any results-based analysis that bears that out? Until Mayo actually got James Horan in, they never looked like genuinely winning in All-Ireland, whereas Dublin at least flattered to deceive.
2: Mayo have beaten Dublin in 2006 in the semi-final and 2012.
1: Dublin won the All-Ireland. Again, it comes back to my favourite GAA debate, the team of the decade. After drawing one in 2008, Brian McGuigan said, argument over, we're the team of the decade. They won three All-Irelands, Kerry won four, but Tyrone beat Kerry three times. So, you know, it depends how you want to look at it. My argument would be that Dublin won an All-Ireland in the last 5 or 6 years. Mayo haven't.
2: Yeah, this is called, you know what I mean, taking the pressure off Mayo 2 weeks before the All-Ireland.
3: There's been an atmosphere of disillusionment in Irish soccer since Saipan, and we did say the word Saipan was banned for the day, so that's the last one of those. 53106 is our text number. We've got to take a quick break. We'll be back on our panel after this.
0: News Talk Sport, Saturday.
3: All right, you're very welcome back to our panel this Saturday afternoon. We have John Devine, the former Tyrone goalkeeper, Shane McGrath, the chief sports writer with the Daily Mail, and Val Andrews, the former cabin manager, with us this afternoon. Con in County Clare says, the real All-Ireland is on tomorrow, and you lot are talking bog ball because Dublin are in the final. No, we're not. And we're also going to be covering the hurling all afternoon. Dermot Ling is out at the Kilmacud Sevens for us this afternoon, so we're going to be bouncing back and forth, Con. So cool your jets, and in the meantime, if this isn't to your liking, then you should download the podcast of our show from Thursday night when we were in Cork with our bumper All-Ireland hurling final preview. One of the things I did want to talk about was some of the stuff that came out from Sonia, who we had with us on Thursday night in Cork in front of her home crowd. One of our greatest ever athletes, one of the greatest ever female runners. And she made a couple of interesting points about Irish athletes not being willing to accept help. She was like, look, we've offered help to Irish athletes, and some of them were like, no, I know way better than you, and I don't really want to listen to you. I was kind of astounded by this. I just assumed that anybody who has a career in running ahead of them would look at her career path, her level of achievement, how she consistently got better and better and better, and think, maybe I'll have a chat to her about this. I might be able to learn something here.
2: Well, I suppose the first thing is that, like, I mean, if you talk to any of the modern psychologists, like you would say, if you want to achieve something, you should find somebody who has achieved it before and go talk to them. So, obviously, if I want to win an All-Ireland, I'll go talk to Mickey Hart. And I'll say, well, Mickey, what did you do? And then I find another fellow, what did you do? And what thing? And then you take the best. And I bet you if you want to Jim McGuinness and that, he would have, you know what I mean, done his research, who'd done what, and gleaned information from it.
3: Who did you talk to?
2: That's why I'm out of a job, Jack. But, God. But, Sonia, yeah, I suppose. But, like, I mean, isn't the arrogance of youth one that you don't listen? Like, I mean, I've suffered from one of my greatest weaknesses when I was young, is that, like, I'll do it my way, like, listen to nobody, like, you know what I mean? Learn the hard way.
1: Is there an argument that people like Sonia and Rob Heffernan are outliers, that they emerge from a system that isn't a system, that we don't have the structures and we don't have the tradition of elite coaching of athletes? You look at Mo Farah. Mo Farah trains under Alberto Salazar, a champion marathon runner, one of the most famous marathon runners in the world. Farah goes to Salazar. Salazar says, right, you know what you have to do? You have to work harder. He made him put on weight. He made him do weight. But he just made him work harder. He runs more miles. He runs harder miles. He's training under an elite guy in Salazar, but we don't have that tradition in Ireland, so maybe that explains it, sure, to an extent, that athletes kind of...
3: It was an attitudinal thing, though, she was kind of saying, because, like, a lot of them end up going off to the States to college, so they do have access to an architecture of a system. Granted, it's not the Irish system, and that's probably the hard part about it, but it was almost like they were unwilling. It is that kind of attitude where, you know...
2: But it's not profit in your own land too, Ger. And if you have a foreign Russian name or a name like Salazar, you know, the Irish will run after you. You see it in business, you know what I mean? If a fella spends 2 years, you know, doing in Australia, doing rugby, and he comes back, he has to be God's gift to rugby. Like, give him any job, like, you know what I mean? Mm. Any fella stays local, he passes no way to him. But it's a weakness in yourself. And I would say about myself, it's a weakness if you don't ask for help. And it's a weakness if you don't listen to help. Then make your decision, say, yeah, I'll take that bit or I'll take this bit. You know what I mean? Make a decision. But don't sort of, you know, immediately...

0: you're younger, you probably realise you've got a certain amount of talent, even limited at that stage, and you probably bury your head in the ground a wee bit. And the older you get, and it probably doesn't take too long to realise that you have to be able to open up, show that you've got weaknesses and ask for help and take guidance. I also agree what Val was saying about, if you want to do something, you have to find someone who's done it before and find out what they did. And I would say 9 times out of 10, if you go and ask someone who's done it before, it's underpinned with hard work. They've got an unbelievable appetite for hard work and doing it that way. And maybe that's hard to listen to, or it's hard to take on board, but that's what got them to where they are. But when you have to be able to ask for advice and you have to take it on board, if you're serious about being the best you can be.
1: You were part of the successful underage teams coming up through Tyrone.
0: Yeah.
1: And that group kind of won everything very early on. So would you have been inclined to listen to people kind of thinking, well, sure, what did you win?
0: I don't think so. I think it's yourself as a person too has to shine through. If you're a shy person or quiet, or if you're generally modest, or you don't let it get to you, that'll reflect as well. And there are players, there's a lot of players that I'd have played football with, there's a lot of players from other counties you'd know of that were amazing underage players, but if you were to talk about them now, you wouldn't know where they are or what they're doing. And it's so important nowadays for younger players, especially I think getting on to the 21, main under 21 level and a senior level, that arriving there is great, but you have to make a journey out of it. You know, getting there, getting that wee bit of publicity, all the rest, but it's actually making use of what you have is important.
2: That's the point, isn't it?
0: I think now I can see a change in younger players, that arriving there is enough.
2: Yeah.
0: But actually going, moving on from there, it seems to come secondary.
2: Well, it's back to heart. It's after Tiger won the Masters in 97, and somebody asked him, you know, what it was like having this great gift, and he said, well, whatever about the gift, you don't see the hard work. Mm-hmm. You know, you spoke to David Epstein recently, you know, his new book,
1: yeah,
2: The Sports Gene, which suggests that it's nature, not just nurture. But, you know, we run these questionnaires, you ask players what their favourite book is. For years it was Roy Keane's autobiography. Now it's Bounce by Matthew Syed, mm-hmm, which suggests that 10,000 hours of practice can, you know, help you become elite at a sport. Now, Epstein's argument, I think, is that, you know, genetics helps some people work. It helps people, some people's hard work, they build on a natural God-given talent or genetic talent. But players now, they all say that Bounce is their favourite book. The idea, I think, is ingrained that hard work does make you better. But you certainly see it in Gaelic football and hurling, you know, the amount of players who'll say that is there, and you see it in rugby. Athletics is different, you know, it's a solitary sport, people live in their own heads, they train in their own heads, so maybe it's just harder to, for that cultural shift to happen.
3: Daniel Coyle and you're talking that book bouncing that, like, but the bottom line is all this 10,000 hours.
1: Daniel Coyle wrote the Talent Code.
3: Yeah, yes. Talent Code. It was based on research done by a fellow called Erickson, right? And he did it 10,000 hours on violin playing. Right now, the question you have to ask yourself is 10,000 hours, you know, is it still applicable to other areas? Bottom line for me is, you know what I mean, it lies between somewhere, like, you know, there is a genetic component, like, you know what I mean, you know, for certain things, you have to be genetically set up. You're not, like, I mean, Ger, I'm not going to insult you too much, but there's no way you're going to ever beat Usain Bolt, no matter how many
1: years.
3: Yeah,
1: that's true.
3: You know, and that's, you know, I'm sorry about that, but that's the way it goes. And there is a genetic component. And there's a, you know, we're predisposed to being good in certain fields, we would say.
1: Yeah, but that
3: close to 10,000 hours.
1: But that doesn't mean that these athletes who are actually reaching an elite level already can't benefit from the knowledge of somebody who has been through all that.
3: To be honest, I think, you know what I mean, they should listen and take what they want. And that's it. But they're not, you know what I mean, I don't know what it is, but sometimes it was, I put up my hand, I was, you know what I mean, sometimes you're a bit insecure, lack self-esteem when you're young or whatever, like, you know what I mean, it says, I'm not going to take, I mean, I've often refused good advice, like, would you talk to him? No. You know what I mean? Whether it's ignorance, thickness, or stupidity, I don't really know. Do you know what I mean? But the bottom line
1: or a variation
3: is,
1: of all three.
3: Or all three. Yeah. You know, and wouldn't. And point of pinch, I'll do it my way. Right, and then you're beaten and you say, well, maybe that wasn't great.
2: I think it comes back, particularly in team sports, comes back to culture and the culture you foster. You know, for years we go to Kilkenny every September for the Kilkenny Hurling Press Night, and they mightn't give you much information, but they were the best behaved, best dressed, best mannered group of players you met every single year. They were terrific, whereas you go to other press nights, not just hurling, football, and guys, you could just tell the attitude was different.

0: They didn't have the All-Ireland medals. They didn't have the Celtic crosses. So I think rigour and hard work, you know, are just so important. And I think we overlook it sometimes, but I think they're so elemental to success. Brian, what's Brian Cody saying? On the 1st of January, there's no All-Ireland champion. You know, if the All-Ireland hasn't been won for that year. Mm-hmm. And I think that's so important. And I think it comes back to the athletics argument. You know, I know that, I can't remember, was it John Tracy or Dick Hooper, one of the great Irish marathon runners, said before one of their successes, you know, I never felt so confident as I did on the line. Why? Because I'd ran 130 miles a week for 10 weeks or whatever, you know.
1: Yeah, but are we saying that hard work basically works not alone on our physical aspects but on our psychological aspects, that we have the work done? Yeah. And that comes back to playing people who are injured. Because when you're injured, like you know, John, like he's played at the highest level, that when you haven't the work done, you have the little fella inside saying, I haven't worked on.
0: Yes.
1: Right. Now, this thing, the 10,000 hours, people should start getting away from the 10,000. Mm. Well, because it's not 10,000 for every sport. It is. If you're a great point, a little player, there, 10,000. But, you know, it's more like 4,000 than 5,000.
0: That's right, yeah. I think 6,000 is the figure, isn't it?
1: Yeah. 4, 5, or 6.
0: Yeah.
2: On the issue of the press nights, the build-up to an All-Ireland, was that actually something that you could enjoy, John? Like, that's the whole sense that this is a big occasion in my life, I should absorb everything, or did you try and close that down and think only about the performance?
3: Again, when I was younger players, I think it's enjoyable, and you can possibly, looking back now, you can think, oh, I took the eye off the ball a wee bit there and I enjoyed it, and you were taken along on the crest of a wave, so to speak, and you take a part of it. But when you get a wee bit older, you realise that you have to concentrate on your own performance, and everything that goes on, it comes down to those 70 minutes, and everything that could happen afterwards as a result of those 70 minutes. So you learn to really focus in on that. And for me, it was always about, you know, meeting people and so on, and going about your business. But when you were together at training, that was the real time where you got to switch off. You could enjoy, you were working, everyone there was working towards that common goal, and that's the stage where you could let your guard down a wee bit. But up until that, I think you have to be guarded. Depends on what type of person you are, as we've spoken, Shane has said before. If you can deal with that and you can talk to people and you can talk about the game, it doesn't really affect you, that's fair enough. There's other people that like just to keep to themselves, keep the head down and do the normal thing. So, but for me, I was able to enjoy it, but to an extent, you know, when you were to draw the line, I knew that, you know, for example, you couldn't let your guard down completely, but you just try to remember it, because you know these things don't come around all the time. You know, you try to remember things, you try to take a few minutes to yourself to soak up the atmosphere and that, but you do have the game head on most of the time now.
2: Anthony Daly said that in 95 he'd sometimes just get into the car and drive down the town to have a look at the bunting and see, Jesus, there's loads more gone up since the last time I did this, and that kind of struck me as a real, I'm going to live this full experience this week. And you wonder if the way that it's now closed down for the players, and maybe some of the players are doing that in their own time, but you just would love it for everybody to be able to come out and go, well, this week we're going to talk about nothing but the All-Ireland hurling final because we're playing in it on Sunday.
3: Yeah.
2: Doesn't work for some players, though.
1: No, I think it's personality type, Chair, is it? I mean, from my limited experience, I've never been lucky enough to be in All-Ireland, but from living in Kerry and seeing what they did, you know, lots of them would just head to the hills, like, for 2 or 3 days. They'd go to ground, like, you know, even for the week. Like, they'd stay away from everything, like.
3: Yeah.
1: You know what I mean? If you're a human being, like, I mean, do you really need to be losing emotional energy and tune yourself into this and fellas talking about you all the time? And lots of this modern-day sports psychologists will tell the fellas, if you see, like, I mean, if you see Val coming up near you, he's going to ask you a question about thing, just say politely, grand, how are you getting on? Great day. I have to go. Yeah. Do you know what I mean? They won't engage. You watch, they won't engage. Players are told, don't engage, because you're using up CPU time.
0: Hype has become one of the great kind of cliches in GA coverage, though. Like, people paint barns and they paint round bales and they paint dogs and cats and sheep. I think that's fantastic. Supporters have to enjoy it. They have to be happy. But now it's almost as if there's a wagging finger, because people in Clare are going doolally about the final. People in Mayo, as usual, you know, they're going doolally about the final. Why shouldn't they? You know, it's different if players are going around dyeing their hair green and red or saffron and blue. Then you might get worried. But I think hype is kind of this catch-all phrase that it's almost as if we're trying to squeeze out happiness and make not just 30 players uber professional, but 80,000 fans as well.
1: Yeah, there has to be nonsense. Like, I mean, I'm only talking about player now. I mean, the all bets are off for the supporters.
2: I've never seen
1: them paint anything they want.
0: Like, I've never seen as much bunting around Dublin as I have this year. I think that's probably because of the hurlers as well. But for all summer long, have you not noticed that?
1: But you would be, what do you call it, in Dublin. Like, Dublin is an easy, in some respects, an easy place if you're in the All-Ireland final. You know what I mean? It's largely anonymous. Like, I mean, there's lots of footballers could walk around lots of areas and they wouldn't know. They wouldn't know them from Adam. Like.
2: Yeah.
1: I mean, there's probably, say if there's 50,000 people in Ballymun, right? Do you know what I mean? Really got people, like, I mean, you could hide an army of footballers there because most people won't, you know what I mean, wouldn't recognise them. And same if you go to South Side. You mean,
2: it's not why you're looking at me, I'm in the North Side.
1: Yeah, right? Okay, you're okay then. But if you go to, say, Black, you know, certain Black Rock areas, rugby, you could be out night now in the morning, they wouldn't know you as a gay person. Whereas Tyrone, he asked John, like, probably in the local village, for you, they had, best of luck, John.
0: Yes.
1: I'm in North County, Dublin, there were one or two panel members, and it's a country thing, you know what I mean? They go out and they put signs up.
3: And I think things have changed in terms of professionalism. You know, players nowadays are putting so much time into this, it's almost like a full-time job, or most days a week you're doing something for the team, and psychologists are now on board, and the slightest thing that can help you, if it is keeping to yourself or saying nothing to the press or just feeding them the party line, well then they're going to be told to do it whether they like it or not, probably.
2: I often wonder though, is there no way of riding that whole experience and turning it into a positive? It seems like the consensus is that there is nothing to be gained at all from embracing this magical week in your life.
3: Oh, well, I think there is. Like, when you run out onto that field with, you know, with 82,000 people there, you have to take a minute, from my point of view, a minute to yourself just to look around, to absorb that and to appreciate that, and the noise and the colour and the atmosphere, and then from then on just switch off. And I suppose most of the teams will be looking at it from a point of view that, look, if we win this, well then we'll enjoy it. You know, that's what they're probably saying. But I think it'd be a pity to let the whole thing go by and not to take some of it in, whether it be on your own or with other people, but just to take a bit of it in and appreciate it, because you never know when it'll come right again.
2: Yeah, I mean, the counter argument is, if you win, you don't really care about the week before. It's you have to lose.
1: What about personality? Like, you look at Usain Bolt and you look at Muhammad Ali. You know what I mean? Like, I mean, they'd embrace it all. Like, I mean, they argue, maybe am I wrong now, but you're saying he's gone a little bit quieter now, but he does go out of his way to create a bit of razzmatazz.
2: Yeah, and he struts and...
3: But then he's relaxed, and he performs best when he's relaxed, and some other players who's shy or whatever else, they need to be relaxed to perform as well, and keeping themselves what they need to do. So
0: I think it's also specific to his events, you know.
2: Yeah.
0: Sprinting, it's become almost like prize fighting now, isn't it? It's all about braggadocio, and it's all about, you know, puffing out your chest and performing. Like, the guy that comes eighth in the Olympic heats is throwing shapes to the crowd, you know. Like, I think that's specific to his kind of sport as well. I don't think he could have a, you know, Mo Farah couldn't do that. He needs every ounce of energy to run, you know, the 10 kilometres, whatever it is he's going to run.
2: A couple of quick texts for you before we wrap this up. Lads, I'm a hurling fan, but I'm enjoying the chat about football. Keep going, says Dee. So thanks very much. We took your advice. Damo says, I've never been an athlete, but runners and athletes in this country seem to have enormous egos. Is that what Sonia was really referring to? I don't know. I think she would have said that if that was the case. Or maybe it's a polite way of saying it. I'm not sure.
1: Well, individual sports people and sprinters will tend to have bigger egos because they're on their own mode anyway.
2: Since time began, older sports people think the new younger generation don't feel they need to work as hard, etc. The truth is, the modern GAA teams would hammer any of the teams from the 90s and before, as they're fitter, stronger and more skillful. I don't know if that was in connection with anything. I don't know who that one's wagging the finger at, but everybody's pointing at each other here. And then this one on our final point. Lads, it's unfair on us Dubs. We've no farm animals to paint for All-Ireland Day, so I'm just going to paint me bird, says Niall. I presume he means a parakeet or a budgie or something like that. My thanks to our panel today, John Devine, Shane McGrath and Val Andrews, lads. Great stuff. Thanks a million.
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1: Chris Bond.
2: Oh, you're kidding me.
3: September.
4: Kyle Lafferty.
1: Are you joking me?
2: Is that right?
4: I know. Is that right?
5: Welcome. Welcome along to the Shoutiest segment on a multitude of Irish platforms and indeed Irish radio. It is the scintillating, it is the stupefying, it is the Splendido crappy quiz. Every Friday, we put three of Team Off the Ball up against each other in a quiz of sporting factoids at the end of the week. Allow me to welcome tonight's contestants. Our first contestant today is pretty annoyed that he is isolating during his birthday, which is, of course, today. He had budgeted for the free cake that would have inevitably be bought for him in the office, and he was certainly budgeting on the subsequent happy birthday messages he would have received in the offices. Instead, he has asked me to tell all OTB viewers and listeners to get in touch with him and wish him a happy birthday. It ain't easy being 27 and officially in his late 20s. Give it up for Tommy Rooney.
6: Hi, folks. Look, amongst all the change in the world, I'm happy to say that despite working on Off the Ball 7 years, this year my birthday is no different. I still didn't get a cake.
7: Oof.
8: Oh.
7: Wow. Happy birthday, Tommy.
6: In fairness, happy I usually birthday. Take the day off. Thanks, lads. Thanks.
5: Why, you usually don't have cakes, the championship or something, is it? But
6: yeah, but they moved championship this year in May to August, and that went well.
7: Are you like a child, Tommy, that, you know, who doesn't get homework on the day of their birthday, that you don't work the day of your birthday?
6: Nah, I wouldn't even ask. I think you should enjoy your birthday. I really do. I don't think you should take the day off if it's needless, but if you have something planned, work away.
8: Happy birthday, Tommy.
6: Thanks, lads.
8: 27. There's a degree of maturity that really should come with you now that has been absent for the last 27 years, to be fair. So,
5: let's face it. Happy birthday, Tommy, indeed.
6: Any hints or any tips, Adrian, about how I can bring that maturity into my life? How many years have you been mature now?
8: Just those long days of long reflection, I'd say, Tommy, would be the main thing that you need. Just a bit of downtime, stare at the wall for a while. You're out on the West Coast as a minute. As long as it's within 2 kilometres, get yourself to get yourself in touch with the sea and nature. And long reflection, Tommy, I'd say, the main thing for you.
6: That's the plan.
7: I got engaged when I was 28, Tommy.
6: Wow. Oof.
8: I mean, I think that's a different story altogether.
7: Just throwing it out there.
5: Good stencil, actually. Do you want to have that conversation now, or will we leave it till off air, the sort of advice for 28-year-olds people getting engaged?
7: Just saying, you know. It can work, Tommy.
6: Why the relative rush at that age? What was the reason?
7: Sorry, I didn't. I got married when I was 28. No, that makes sense.
6: I suppose different generations.
8: That makes
7: come
8: sense.
7: Back to this.
5: We will come back to this. Let's move on.
7: It's my 10-year wedding anniversary next week, so I should remember these things.
8: So is that correct? Then you did get married when you were 28.
7: I did. Yeah. Wow. I was very young. Mm.
5: Your first wedding anniversary that doesn't clash with the Masters. Congratulations. And our next contestant, spent Wednesday putting up with the same WhatsApp joke again and again and again. Yes, he gets it. It was April Fool's Day. And all you people sending on that photoshopped image of Aidan O'Shea holding Sam Maguire are absolutely hilarious. Give it up for the Beast of Ballyhonus, Nathan Nate Dog Murphy.
7: Oh, I'll tell you, there was some fun and frolics in this house yesterday with April Fool's Day. We had the two young lads melted a load of chocolate in the baby's nappy, and while my wife was on the phone to her mother, in the background they're eating what looks like shit out of the baby's nappy. And they also, while we were on one of our meetings yesterday, they arrived in with a packet of sweets and said, "Do you want some sweets?" And I said, "Of course I'll have some sweets." And they had wrapped up the sweets. What were sweets and little silver were actually now grapes.
6: Oh, wow. They're impressive kids. Impressive kids.
8: Well, I missed the part there. What was the stuff in the nappy? What was it actually?
7: Chocolate. Melted chocolate.
8: Oh, lovely.
7: They did actually eat it then.
8: Lovely. Why not?
5: Did their mother fall for it?
7: My mother-in-law, I think, did fall for it, yes.
5: Okay. There you go. Right, our final contestant today has been sent a question from Barry on YouTube. Did Adrian Barry buy that piece of art behind him, or did it come free with the gaff? Bad news for Barry is that he's got a different piece of art behind him today. He said the latter, I hope. Give it up for Adrian Barry. What's the answer to Barry's question, Adrian Barry?
8: Neither piece came free with the gaff. So do you want more? The one that you'd normally be looking at, which is the rusty oil petrol pump from the desert in southern America somewhere, was actually brought back from the south of France.
5: And the one behind you now?
8: Whatever. The one behind me I bought several years ago as probably the only art investment I've ever made. Can I just flag up as well that...
6: Pricey? Was it pricey?
8: Not Tommy, not extortionate. I just need to tell you that, and the viewers and listeners, that I'm doing some live parenting here, so every now and then when I go on mute and you can see me chatting away, I'm just making sure that the dinosaurs are still on and everybody's still happy.
5: Keep those dinosaurs ticking along, absolutely. So you finally cleared up that you are indeed doing a bit of parenting at home this weekend.
8: Well, you don't know. I could be just making that up as well. So.
5: That is true. That would also be kind of weird, but I'd kind of respect you for that. The format of this week's crappy quiz will be questions on the year 2002 for four rounds. Then we're going to quiz you on any year for the front three magic number round and also the slip inside of trivia, the rapid fire round. You've got your pens at the ready, as Adrian.
8: Question.
5: Yeah, go for it.
8: So I had forgotten that everybody knows we're now doing the sequence of years. Is that right?
5: Mm-hmm.
8: You're both aware of that, are you?
7: What?
6: I presume it's been changed after I flagged it in the last quiz.
7: Well, is it 1999 or 2002?
6: No, we did 99.
7: Did we? Well, we're talking going back to 98.
6: We don't know where he's going to go.
5: There's never been any talk about it.
8: Okay. I was just worried that everybody knew what was happening apart from me and you've all briefed up on various bits, but...
7: I'm sure the quizmaster is wary of such.
6: I'm anyways, we're all busy during the week. Nobody has time to be doing any studying.
5: Podcast the crappy quiz on offtheball.com or on the Goal Out app. Give us 5 out of 5, even if that doesn't represent your actual opinion. And please send any questions you have via Twitter. Round one, the boring Saipan questions round. Never multiple choice. Question one for you, Tommy. Saipan is a territory that belongs to which country?
6: I'm actually surprised that you've gone and you've gone with 2002.
5: South Korea. Acting. South Korea? No, it's not South Korea. It's the United States of America.
8: Oh, yeah.
5: It's a Commonwealth of the USA.
6: Oh, my God.
5: The North Mariana Islands. Question one for you, Nathan. Roy Keane changed his mind about going home in Saipan after his row with Packy Bonner and Alan Kelly initially. He obviously later decided to reverse that decision again. The deadline to call a new player up had passed in the interim, so Mick McCarthy had basically called a player up to tell them that they were in before ringing them back to tell them they were out because Roy had decided to stay for a while. Can you name this player?
6: What?
7: Colin Healy.
5: Correct.
8: You were thinking Stephen Reid, Tom.
6: What did I do to annoy you?
5: What do we? So would you have gone for Colin Healy as well?
7: I was waiting for.
6: That's like an incredibly easy answer.
5: Yeah, just like the geography of Saipan, fairly straightforward.
7: I was waiting for name the entire 23-man squad.
5: Yeah, that's. We don't have time. These are all introductory Saipan questions. They're all very easy. Adrian, name the FAI president at the time who was underground in Saipan.
8: Was it Fran Rooney?
5: It was not Fran Rooney.
8: Was it Brendan Menton?
5: It was not Brendan Menton.
7: Milo Corcoran?
5: Milo Corcoran, indeed.
8: Milo.
5: Round two. Nathan, the only person who scored there. Round two, the Saipan quotes round. There has been plenty, possibly too much, written and spoken about Saipan in the intervening 18 years. In this round, I will read you out a quote. All you've got to do is answer a question about the quote. Tommy, this is a fill-in-the-blank question. Saipan was very much to do with Roy Keane's views on professionalism in the camp well before they ever got to the island. In his first book, Roy Keane spoke about the dietary options before that first Holland game in qualifying. He famously says that he saw some of the lads sitting at a table eating blank sandwiches. I couldn't believe it. We discussed diet. What is the missing word?
6: Sausage.
5: No, it's not sausage chips. Sandwiches. Anyone?
8: Chips.
5: No. Cheese sandwich. Cheese sandwiches was the thing that pissed Roy Keane off on that particular occasion.
6: I don't blame him. I'd far rather a sausage sandwich than a cheese sandwich.
5: Yeah, but it could be possibly better for you depending on how you're cooking it as well. Question two for you, Nathan. fill in the blank question as well. Shield any young ears now, by the way, for anybody watching or listening to this. So, Roy and Mick's most famous row involved this spectacular rant from Roy. And again, cover up those ears. Mick, you're a liar. You're a fucking wanker. I didn't rate you as a player. I don't rate you as a manager. And I don't rate you as a person. You're a fucking wanker. And you can stick your World Cup up your arse. The only reason I have had any dealings with you is that somehow you're the manager of my country. You can stick it up your blank. What is the missing word?
7: It's just one word, is it?
5: Just one word.
7: See, I'm tempted to say hole. You can stick it up your...
6: What other option do you have?
7: Either arse or hole. Arse, hole. You can stick it up your...
5: Like the kid
6: Do you want the full quote? Do you want the full quote again?
7: Arse.
5: It's not arse. Anyone?
8: It was something a bit more obscure. It was like a colloquialism that I can't quite remember.
5: Adrian's on the right track here. It's not that it's more obscure, it's just more ridiculous. It's clearly something that came as a method of anger and all sentiment out the window. The only reason I've had any dealings with you is that you are somehow the manager of my country. You can stick it up your bollocks.
8: quite the proposition.
7: Wow.
5: Adrian, who said the following? How do you measure professionalism? By how much pasta you eat, bleep tests, abstinence, the ability to get on with it no matter what the circumstances, walking out in your team before the greatest games of their lives? We all take responsibility for ourselves. Roy left us in Saipan, not the other way around. And he punished himself more than any of us by not coming back. Who said that?
8: How many footballers know the word abstinence is probably the first.
5: Good train of logic.
8: Can you give it to me again?
5: How do you measure professionalism? By how much pasta you eat, bleep tests, abstinence, the ability to get on with it no matter what the circumstances, walking out on your team before the greatest game of their lives? We all take responsibility for ourselves. Roy left us in Saipan, not the other way around. And he punished himself more than any of us by not coming back.
8: I'm going to take the host reference as meaning it has to be somebody within the camp, because I just had a slight leaning to somebody else.
6: Well, who did you think it was?
8: Well, I have a slight leaning to John Delaney, but that's not my answer. As he looks, scans Owen's face for some modicum of reaction. I'm going to go with Niall Quinn.
5: Correct.
8: Get in.
5: Good answer. Niall Quinn, indeed.
6: Well, Good answer.
5: Was probably the giveaway, in fairness. Round three, the fact that, that Niall Quinn would be able to use that word. Round three is the actual 2002 World Cup round. Of secondary importance in 2002 was the World Cup that took place shortly after the Saipan saga. Here's a few questions on what happened on the pitch. Tommy, in which city did Robbie Keane score his injury time equaliser against Germany?
6: I was bloody nine. Nagasaki.
5: No, Iraqi. Iraqi, correct. Question three for you, Nathan. Ronaldinho lobbed Seaman from an impressive distance in the 2002 quarterfinals, but who had put England 1-0 up in that game?
7: Oh, this is frustrating because...
8: Did you ask
7: what?
5: Do you want me to say the bit that Ronaldinho lobbed Seaman from an impressive distance into the 2002 quarterfinals, but who would put England 1-0 up in that game bit again?
7: Yeah, I see what you've done there. I fell asleep during this game because I'd stayed up all night and it was on first thing in the morning, and I woke up and the match was over, which was very depressing. My internet gone or am I still working here?
5: You're still very much working.
7: Okay, so I'm just talking to myself. Who scored for England? Oh, 1-0 up against Brazil. Some Beckham, was it? Emil Heskey?
5: No, it's teammate, Michael Owen.
7: I was going to go for Michael Owen.
6: I was thinking it was Owen, but you'd never actually hear the end of it if an Englishman scored against Brazil, right? Have we heard much about that goal?
5: Well, no, because they didn't win, but...
6: But it doesn't really matter that they didn't win. They scored in the World Cup against Brazil.
5: Should have won that game, actually. Rivaldo, the other goal scorer for Brazil on the occasion. Adrian.
6: I'm getting much tougher questions here.
5: You sure you're 27 now, Tommy? Adrian, Who did Brazil beat in the 2002 World Cup semi-final?
6: Oh, my God.

0: I want to say Spain.
1: No.
2: Turkey.
1: Turkey, correct. Yeah. So it's 1 point for Adrian, 1 point for Nathan, nothing for Tommy so far after three rounds. Round four, the other stuff that's not sports that happened in 2002. Two round. You know how this works. We ask you a question about your wider knowledge relating to the year 2002, a fan's favorite. Question four for you, Tommy. In the 2002 version of Spider-Man, who plays the Green Goblin?
2: Oh my gosh, this is bad. Green Goblin 2002. This is such an obscure question.
1: It's not really. Everybody was getting DVD players around this time, and everybody got Spider-Man for free.
2: Green Goblin. Who's the bad guy?
1: Gonna need an answer, Tommy.
2: Oh.
1: TikTok.
2: Let me. Who's the bad guy? Javier Bardem.
1: Anyway, that would be a far better
0: That's
1: castle
0: a good
1: for you.
0: answer.
1: Anyone else?
3: William Dafoe?
1: Correct.
4: Ah!
1: Nathan, 2002 was a general election year in Ireland. Who was tarnished thereafter?
3: Mary Harney?
1: Correct. That's the easiest. Probably easiest question in the entire quiz. Adrian, I don't know why. I don't even know how I managed to let that slip through the cracks. Adrian, which former Soviet leader received the freedom of Dublin City in 2002?
0: Gorbachev?
1: Correct. Adrian, you're up to 2 points. Nathan, you're up to 2 points. Tommy, you're on zero. You need to make some waves in this round. Round five is the fun free magic number round.
5: Hold up.
1: As Nathan is going for a pen, contestants get 3 points for getting the number exactly right. If no one manages that, the nearest contestant who doesn't go bust gets 2 points. The second closest gets 1 point. I'm going to say that we can only accept the answer that's written on your paper. I'm also going to have to ask for your pens once the music ends. So listener Paul Fitzsimons has been in touch via email to give us this edition of the numbers round, and he has based it on the 2002 theme. So, if you don't mind, lads, give us the following number. The number of tries scored by Ireland in the 2002 Six Nations Rugby Tournament, plus the number of goals scored by Ireland in the 2002 FIFA World Cup Finals Tournament, plus the number of points scored by Kerry in the 2002 All-Ireland Football Final, plus the number of points scored by Clare in the 0-2 Hurling Final. Your 30 seconds expire when Sinatra sings Bright Shiny Beads. So, to go through those again, going to need the number of tries Ireland scored in the 0-2 Six Nations, the number of goals scored by Ireland at the 2002 World Cup, number of points scored by Kerry in the 0-2 Football Final, and then in the 2002 All-Ireland Hurling Final, how many points did Clare score?
2: I've got to take a chance here, don't I?
1: That's time is up. Pens down. All right. Tommy to the screen, 36. Adrian, 51. Nathan, 35. Adrian gets the 2 points. 55 is the correct answer.
0: Get in.
1: Nathan, you went for 31, was it? Ooh,
3: 35.
1: And Tommy, what did you go for?
2: 36, you went for 30, so I get 1 point.
1: You went for 36, yeah, so you got 1 point. Adrian gets
2: Happy
1: 2 points, Nathan gets nothing. So let's go through those. The number of tries scored by Ireland in the 0-2 Six Nations.
2: Eight.
1: 16.
3: Five. Ah, for God's sake.
2: 16, Jesus.
1: The number of goals scored by Ireland in the 0-2 World Cup.
2: Six.
1: The number of points scored by Kerry in the 0-2 Football Final was 14. And the number of points scored by Clare in the 0-2 All-Ireland Hurling Final was 19. It was a tough numbers round. And thanks to Paul Fitzsimons for getting in touch to send those in. So to go through the
0: thanks
1: overall
0: to me
1: course,
0: for raising it.
1: Yeah, it's Adrian on 4 points at the moment. Nathan's on 2 points. Tommy's on 1 point. As we enter the final, our winner tonight will be decided in the round that separates the men from the boys, the Conor Murrays from the Bill Murrays. It's the no theme in particular, ridiculously easy, rapid fire round. The score you get in this round will be added to your score in the previous round. There will be 40 seconds for everyone to answer from the same set of questions. We're going to start with the person with the highest number of points. That is you, Adrian. Then on to the person in second, which is you, Nathan. And then on to the person in last. That is the birthday boy, Tommy. If you get a question correct, I'll ask you another question and keep asking you questions until you get one wrong. And then once you get a question wrong, I move on to the next person. And your incorrect answer also means a deduction of 1 point. Adrian Barry.
3: Don't bottle it, Barry. Don't bottle it.
1: Are you ready?
0: Reading Chambon. Bring it on.
3: He can't handle it.
2: You said a question wrong. I'm back in it.
1: Your 40 seconds starts now. Which RTE journalist did Roy Keane do an interview with after he returned home from Saipan?
0: Tommy Gorman.
1: Correct. Name the Southampton manager now.
0: Ralph Hudson-Hoodle.
1: Correct. Name the hit musical based on Saipan that toured the country successfully.
0: I Keno.
1: Correct. In what year did Donegal last win in All-Ireland?
2: Time.
1: 2012. Nathan, what age is Lionel Messi?
3: 32.
1: Correct. What is the name of the GAA park in Omagh?
3: Time. Paul Kessler.
1: No, Healy Park. Tommy, who did Donegal beat in last year's Ulster final?
2: Rome.
1: No, Cavan. In what year did Armagh last win the All-Ireland Football Championship, Nathan? Or Adrian?
0: 2010.
1: No, it doesn't matter. 2002, but it doesn't matter. You've won it. You finish on 5 points, Nathan. You finish on 1 point. Tommy, you finish on 0 points. Adrian Barry, two Fridays in a row. What do you have to say for yourself?
3: That he didn't actually win that. He got the second question wrong.
2: This is rigged.
1: He said,
3: Ralph Hussein-Hattel.
0: Hussein-Hattel, yeah, that's Hussein-Hattel.
3: You said Hussein-Hattel.
0: I gave the full name, and that's all that matters.
3: I got the name wrong.
0: What I have to say is,
3: who's the Liverpool manager?
0: To be honest with you, it's all becoming a bit easy. Like, you get all the jeers there before the round starts, trying to, like, shoulder me off the ball or whatever, but waste of time at this stage. I'm just a, champ.
1: A bit of a quantum leap required from everybody else to catch up with Adrian Barry, the champion.
3: Well, not really. Maybe if you actually stick to the questions.
2: Maybe even out the questions. Maybe they're a bit fair.
0: Just a second. So how many points did you finish up on?
3: You would have been back one.
0: Just answer the question.
3: So that's...
0: Do something that you haven't done for the last half hour. Answer the question.
3: That is totally irrelevant. Because you had got one right, so you would have moved on at that stage to 5. You would have been back to 4, and I would have had those straightforward questions like, "What's the name of the boring thing from Saipan?"
1: Can I just say one thing?
3: Hassan Hoodle.
1: Nathan, you can take your complaints and shove them up your bollocks. That is it. That is a crappy quiz. Done for today, lads. Thanks, William. Tommy, happy birthday.
0: Happy birthday, Tommy.
1: Adrian, congratulations.
3: Happy birthday, Tommy.
1: Nathan, we'll see you again next week.
2: Thanks, lads.
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3: With Vodafone, official sponsors of the Irish rugby team. Team of us, everyone in.
4: Yes, well, let's forget the political circus. The big talking point this week is the rugger, of which I am a mega fan. And, of course, Ireland taking on England in the Triple Crown rugger match in Twickenham in what promises to be an absolute belter of a humdinger. And central to that fixture is the Andy Farrell story, the bearded teak tough rough diamond from Lancashire. Yes, Lancashire, which is, of course, as they say locally, up north. It's up north, like that. That's how they say it, up north. Yes, he played for England. He coached England. He played rugger league as well for Great Britain. He coached the British and Irish Lions. He now coaches Ireland. He's young enough to be his son's brother, who also happens to be the captain of England. I mean, go figure. And we thought Brexit was complex. Yes, humour there. Well, with me to delve a little deeper into this particular tale is former Ireland coach Eddie O'Sullivan. Eddie, this presumably adds a little spice to the occasion on Saturday.
5: Well, it's actually Sunday, Pat.
4: No, today's not Sunday, Eddie. No.
5: No, the match is on Sunday.
4: Oh, then you should say will be. It will be on Sunday. Future tense, Eddie. Grammar. Go ahead.
5: There's a lot riding on this for both teams. Ireland could win the Triple Crown by beating England. To keep their unbeaten run, which would probably more than likely ruin England's chances in the Championship. But England are at home, which is ultimately, big advantage in the Six Nations. I suppose sometimes, you're looking all around the house for your favourite pair of socks, and you look down at your feet and you realise you're wearing them,
4: Yes, of course, there are all sorts of minor prizes within the championships, aren't there? There's the Calcutta Cup, the Triple Crown, the Millennium Trophy, and of course, the Wooden Spoon. I mean, it's a bit silly, really. I mean, who in the right mind would want to win the Wooden Spoon?
5: Well, that's because, when you come last in the Six Nations, you're given the Wooden Spoon, so I suppose it's like a spoon of shame, really, I suppose. You can't fire a cannon from a canoe.
4: Yes, as I said, a little silly. Anyway, back to the Farrell saga. They're both called Faz, aren't they? The Faz. Which Faz do you think will add the fizz in order to win, Eddie?
5: Well, it's hard to say. Two very evenly matched sides. You can't tell how ripe a banana is by looking at a kumquat, sometimes you got to spread the butter before your toast is done,
4: Yes, well, it might be an idea for Andy Faz to tell his Irish players to attack England out wide and attempt to score tries. Not sure if he's thought of that particular angle. Finally, a quick prediction from Ronan O'Gara, or Rog, as he likes to be known. Almost out of time, Rog, but can Ireland do it against England in Twickenham? Rog?
6: They can, but...
4: Yeah, great. Thanks, Rog. Anyway, thanks for that. Very much looking forward to the weekend of sport that lies ahead. A thought just struck me on the Brexit theme is that if England get beaten by Ireland, they will actually be out of Europe. They'll be leaving the Six Nations. So it's similar to an exit, isn't it? It'd be like an exit, because England obviously begins with E, so it'll be an EXIT as opposed to a Brexit, which is, of course, what Britain did, exiting Europe. So, yes, an interesting tie-in there, I suppose, when you think about it in a way, isn't it?
6: Fuck's sake.
4: Yes.
1: Richard's rugger thing.
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1: All right, you're welcome back to Off the Ball. Now, the Department of Justice and Equality recently launched the Still Here campaign to reassure victims of domestic abuse that support is still available despite COVID-19. If you're in danger and if you need help, there are a couple of lines that we can give you to call right now. You can get in touch with Women's Aid on 1800 341 900 or the Men's Development Network on 1800 816 588. To discuss this, I'm joined on the line by Sarah Benson of Women's Aid, by Mary McDermott for Safe Ireland, and by Sean Cook of the Men's Development Network. Thanks for joining us. Hope you're all keeping well. Mary, from a Safe Ireland point of view, so you're a member organisation, 38 refuges and support groups around the country. What have you seen over the last couple of weeks? Because I think everyone is reading about domestic abuse and it seems a rise in cases is what is being reported in the papers. Is that what you're finding as well? That is this a sort of toxic time whereby you have an awful lot more people stuck at home and increase in alcohol intake and obviously a huge increase in people's stress levels?
2: Well, I suppose the first thing I'd say is that in terms of domestic violence, Nathan, this COVID virus really replicates the stress of other major instances. So, for example, in the case of coming up to Christmas, you'll see people get very quiet. They're trying to cope with stress and abuse. In international contexts where there are crisis, major events, you'll see that reporting and presentation of domestic violence rises and falls in different ways. So the patterns of reporting, the patterns of presenting change. But as you say, once there's a crisis like this, and COVID is an extraordinary historical event from our point of view, where we're, from all of us, we're in lockdown and we're pushed into the home. And of course, from the case of point of view of domestic violence and coercive control, that is the prime location. Obviously, there's violence in other scenarios that we're used to talking about in the workplace and so on, but the home is a very particular location and a very acute site for violence and coercive control.
1: Sarah, from a Women's Aid point of view, how big a challenge has this crisis caused for you in terms of, I guess, firstly, being able to operate and provide the help and support that you need and that you would regularly do, and also in terms of an increase? Have you found an increase? Have you found that you are receiving more calls?
3: Well, Women's Aid run the National Free Phone Helpline, and thankfully we have had the technology and the capability to make sure that that has been continuing 24/7 without disruption. We are seeing an increase in calls to the line, and we are also seeing increased levels of

0: distress in those calls. What we've also realized, though, is that there are definitely significant numbers who are not going to be able to make a call right now because they are simply trapped in the environment with their abuser. And so the opportunity to do so can be constrained. And we've had women contact us from their cars, from the shed, increased numbers of calls in what would have been the quietest times, like right in the middle of the night, you know, 3 o'clock in the morning when others have gone to sleep. And then we've also extended our online instant chat, which is available through our website. And we've definitely seen, where we have had that available for increased hours, there have been people reaching out to make contact quietly without having to actually make a call. So that has been something that has been great to continue to be there with. And for our direct services, which are Dublin-based, we have adapted those to more phone support. But the cases are complex, and we are hearing that although the courts are available, the opportunity to get out to make applications, for example, for protective orders, are becoming more difficult for childcare reasons, for opportunity reasons, because people are simply not being allowed to leave their homes. So we see that the acute challenges that this situation is presenting right now.
1: And Sean, from the Men's Development Network, a quick look at the website, I guess, shows the reach and the remit of the Men's Development Network. It's quite vast, from dealing with everything from working on men's health programs, rehabilitation programs for former abusers, through to the support for the White Women campaign, which is aimed at helping men end violence against women. Your organization must deal then with a huge amount of men every day. What's your sense of how they've been coping over the last couple of months with this crisis?
2: Well, I don't think there would be a gender-specific reaction around it in some sense. Nathan, I think everybody is affected by it in very, very similar ways. And in terms of that, as an organisation, we work with both perpetrators and victims and survivors of domestic abuse. And there's been a lot of the work has been around managing the risk for individuals who are involved in our programs, but also then in terms of supporting families and women who are, we have a partner support program as well that we've worked around a perpetrator program too. So yeah, and just in terms of what Sarah and Mary have been saying, like, you know, what we've kind of seen over the past couple of weeks really is that kind of, I suppose, an intensity in relation to the telephone calls that have been coming in to the advice line, where, you know, the anxiety, it's a lot of anxiety in terms of what people have. The calls that we are getting are lasting longer, you know, because people want to talk that bit more and have the opportunity to do that and to try and kind of de-stress themselves if they can, as much as they can around that. So they're the kind of the issues or the sense of the calls that are coming to us. We've seen a significant increase, but I think a lot of that has very much been to do with the fantastic campaign that has been run in terms of being stillhere.ie, and that it's probably the first time that a male advice line has been incorporated in a national campaign with the other services that are, support services that are out there, and it's brilliant to see it. From our perspective, it's brilliant to see that we look at domestic violence not so much in terms of a gender-specific way, but in a gender-sensitive way around it. So that, I think that's a really kind of, it's a fabulous way in which to kind of look at the whole issue of violence. And as Mary said, violence is a certain element of it. It's endemic within our society, but certainly within the home environment in which domestic violence and coercive control emerge. That seems to be the last, I think it's nearly the last bastion in terms of our society that we need, as a society, need to kind of confront and reflect about what actually happens within the home and invite people to reflect on those things, you know, because I heard a statistic that's a while ago in terms of the Limerick area, the CHO, HSE area in Limerick, where 70% of TUSLA referrals would have had some connection with domestic violence. Okay, so that's a huge number of people who are referred to a CERB, to Child and Family Agency, that would have had some experience, whether they've witnessed, whether they've been a victim, or whether they may even have been a perpetrator, whatever it may be. So that's, so it is, it's a fairly widespread issue. And we need to start a national conversation around it. to try and address what actually is happening in home settings and stuff like that. Because it has been a taboo subject, I think. And Sarah would agree with that.
1: Mary, is it much more difficult, do you find, to have that national conversation at the moment about what's going on in the home? Because people have automatically had to become more private. They've had to keep their front door shut. So I'd imagine for an awful lot of people who've been abused, the one relief they get is when their partner leaves the house, when they go out to work. Sarah touched on it there, that when they get those few hours to themselves, or maybe they have an opportunity to check out support services online or talk to friends or talk to family, that for not a lot of people, that avenue is gone. That rather than having a national conversation, actually people will end up during this crisis going into themselves a little bit more.
3: Yes, Nathan, I think like we're in a strange sort of time, like there's a really strange paradox involved here. And as Sarah put it just so straightforwardly, and Sean also, you know, people are locked in. They cannot go out. They sometimes, if they're locked in with an abuser, they cannot use their phone. We've had instances, as Sarah has, of women trying to go to their cars to make a call and so on and so forth. So at that home intimate level, there is a great silencing and a shutdown. And as I said, that mimics other sort of emergency patterns, whether they are international disasters or even cyclical rituals like Christmas and so on, when people are pressured. But the paradox of this is that in a way, and it's a dreadful thing to say, that the COVID crisis lockdown actually offers us an opportunity to raise the issue, as Sean is saying, at a national level. In actual fact, you know, domestic violence and coercive control are now among the top three priorities for TUSLA, for the Guards, for the Department of Justice, the court services. So it's being named very publicly, and the very fact that we're on off the ball itself indicates that this is part of national discussion. And I suppose really the issue here is it's an opportunity, because it means we are all on lockdown. And it is an opportunity to fundamentally understand the dynamics of domestic violence and coercive control. We're all, you know, we're living in lockdown, and, you know, possibly at a point where your partner or your children eating Kellogg's would irritate the hell out of you. But you know exactly the line where you do not cross into violence and coercive control. You don't do that. And it's a way of understanding now, in a really deep and personal way, what the difference is. Domestic violence and coercive control is not, it's not a side effect. It's a thing in itself. And, you know, Sean is saying there that, and I like his term gender, it's not necessarily gender specific, but gender sensitive. I really like that term. We know that at a large scale it is gendered. I mean, we know that, we all accept that. And what we would say here is that is gender itself is the cause of the problem in a lot of ways, because gender is a hierarchical ordering of the world. I know loads of women I've been having, and men, some of my friends around, and saying the final battles are now in the home around who does the work, who cares for the body, who does the emotional work. And the stress of that in the house is often hugely gendered. And domestic violence is deeply related to gender and the sense of who does what, sense of entitlement, whose body needs caring, and all that sort of thing. And as we break away from gender, and Sean, I think, is correct here, and Sarah's pointed it out as well, that what we actually have here is, as we are getting more open, as masculinities and femininities, we realise that some of them are very, very toxic. You know, that violence can happen across all lines. But we need to really, really, now is an opportunity to sit and think and talk about this, not as some mad side effect, but as a profound structure in our society. And the other thing I'll say, Nathan, before I go on, blab along here too much, is that the reason domestic violence and coercive control are part of the top priorities on our top institutions is because of historical neglect. The infrastructure has been profoundly neglected. And if somebody says, well, what do you need? Sean will tell you. Sarah will tell you. All around the country, we have services and supports. We have 38 refuges. We've 138 beds. With COVID, there's only 107 available now in refuges, because we have communal refuges. But like what we're really saying, there is an infrastructure. It needs a coherent housing response, which falls between cracks all the time, between all the departments. We need an integrated court service. We need the Guards and All of this is coming to the fore now, and I'm sorry to say that it's an opportunity. But I would say one last thing, and that is, do not confuse the stress of your ordinary lockdown household with what domestic violence and coercive control is. It's a completely different dynamic and toxic.
1: Sean, will you pick up on that then, and the dynamic of an ordinary house at this time and coercive control? And listen, it's not the 50s and 60s anymore, and most men are more hands-on around the house. But I'd imagine stress levels have been growing in recent years because lives have become busier and busier as to who does what. Have you found that from the men you've been talking to, that suddenly they find themselves in a very different role and maybe very different expectations of what they've to do at home and the stress and the impact that brings?
2: Yeah, I think so, Nathan. I think as an organization, we're in existence nearly 23, 24 years now, when we originally set up as a father support program, okay, which is trying to encourage fathers to take on specific roles, you know, or even to reflect on their roles in society and address those particular issues around social conditioning and the expectations of what it is to be a man and what are the positive aspects of being a man, notions of masculinity. And I suppose over the past couple of years, thankfully, the roles have changed somewhat within the home, and that the various different, what I would call the caring roles within a family have begun to be distributed a little bit more evenly, let alone the domesticity tasks, you know, but the caring roles, that sense of who's the carer, who's the one in charge, and the in charge of the, kind of the emotional stability and wellness of the family as well. That has kind of moved a bit where men are taking on significant, some roles in terms of that as well. So we certainly would have noticed that for men to take on those roles sometimes can be a real challenge because it's not what's expected of them. You know, it's not expected of men to be emotionally empathetic and intelligent around all various different things. These expectations. There are other expectations that even in a crisis like now, that men should be the ones that to be the stoic ones, the strength, all these kind of scenarios. That they should actually take on these roles and perform these roles, and that has a significant impact in terms of addressing that imbalance. You know. Because men need to be able to kind of, they need to be emotional, they need to care, they need to connect with their families, their community, and their partners. And we need to be kind of addressing those particular issues in a general sense around society. And as a society, we need to be reflecting on those. And that's the work that we've been doing over the past 20 odd years. It's the reasons why we have got into the whole issue of kind of men being the best men that we can be. Being the most open and honest men that we can be, the best men that we can be in terms of being fathers and partners and brothers. You know, that's the kind of the key kind of aspiration that we would have, is to give ourselves those best opportunities to do that. And it's why we then step into arenas where we think as men and as good men that we don't accept some of the behaviours, you know, especially around in terms of violence against women, certainly around domestic violence. You know, and we would look at kind of as an organization, we think that we look at it in three ways. We think as an organization, we look to men to do a number of three things. Okay. And one, I suppose, is to invite men to reflect on their own behavior, you know, and to reflect on society's behavior and expectations of them and challenge those social conditioning, notions that, provide and perpetuate the notions of inequality, and the instances of inequality, you know. And that's a really important thing that we do that. I think the second thing is that we need to change behaviours. Some men's behaviours are needs to change, certainly around violence. And then the third thing that we need to do is that to encourage men to seek support when they are in positions of vulnerability, when they are also being victims and survivors of domestic abuse, but also in terms of other areas of their lives where they need that support as well. I see Sarah's wanting to get in there, so I'll let her in.
0: Yeah, just so many things that both Mary and Sean are saying there resonate so strongly in terms of the things that Women's Aid hear, but also from the policy and advocacy side of things. And I just reiterate what Sean said at the beginning. It's been really great to actually been able to collaborate on this campaign, the Still Here campaign, with Safe Ireland, also with the Sexual Violence Services as well. It should be noted, the Rape Crisis Network and the Dublin Rape Crisis Centre. But what I think is really opportune right now, something I keep hearing, and I've spoken both to domestic violence survivors and then just, you know, friends, colleagues, people who, you know, have seen the commentary that's been out there on domestic violence and abuse at the moment, is that there is something happening now where the understanding of domestic abuse and what it might be like, even a hint of it, is actually coming across much more strongly now through that kind of empathic connection. And people have said it very straight up to me. It's like, well, we can't go out. And that's creating its own tensions and fears and frustrations. And then they hear somebody say, well, what about if you're not allowed to go out? You know, we're not allowed to go out right now because the government are saying, you know, you must stay in. It's for public health. But what if before this, you weren't allowed to go out anyway? Mm-hmm. Or when you were allowed to go out, you were only allowed to go to the supermarket, or you were only allowed to go to the pharmacy, and you were timed, and somebody might check the receipt when you got back. And people are able to make an empathic connection with what that experience might be like now, like never before. And I've had survivors say to me, look, when I think back to when I was living in a domestic violence situation in that home, this whole pandemic thing is almost kind of giving me PTSD because it is reminding me of what that was like. So, you know, so many of the kind of the things that trigger those feelings of, you know, being constrained, being isolated, being away from loved ones. And then, of course, you have the compounding impact, as Mary has rightly said, where you have the dynamics of coercive control, where also you're being put down, you know, you're being blamed, and in some cases you're being physically hurt as well. So I think right now what I hope coming out of this situation, when we do hopefully come out of it, is that this conversation will be able to continue with a greater level of national empathy and community solidarity, because domestic violence does not happen in a vacuum. It does not happen in some small corner. It happens in homes on probably the street that I'm on right now. There's homes where there are people frightened and in fear, and there's kids, you know, walking on eggshells, and, you know, and partners. And coming back to what Sean has said, that idea of kind of peer influence, and, you know, that positive masculinities, and I would have experience working with the Men's Development Network going back many years and different things, including the White Ribbon campaign. I think that idea of community solidarity is fundamental right now, but also us as allies with each other, you know, and yes, a gender sensitive approach to support female victims and male victims is actually critical, because there's good research to show that what is needed can be different, in the same way that there may be specific supports that members of the LGBT community might need. So taking the gendered analysis supports both men and women who may be suffering abuse. But we need men as allies in this as well. You know, the men are fathers, they're brothers, you know, their colleagues, their peers. And, you know, it reminds me of, you know, just how influential the peer influence is, because many years ago I worked as a bartender, and a job I loved actually, but there was a group of guys used to come in and their partners sometimes, and they were, you know, lifelong kind of friends. One of them was clearly abusive to his partner, and he would walk out after saying something horrible about her, or in one case, she turned up and was physically injured, and they would talk about him after he left and say, you know, all manner of things, saying how inappropriate it was and how awful it was. And I remember just blowing my top one day going, why do you wait until he leaves to say it? Because what you're doing is you're colluding there. And these were good guys who could see that it was wrong and really were uncomfortable with it. And there was nothing more powerful than them calling out their friend. And so, you know, I think, you know, not all men are abusive, of course, but as a community, you know, being able to be there to say, just in the simplest way, that's actually not okay. You know, that's, you know, that's not a great model for, you know, being a good partner. Those things are so powerful. So forming these alliances while recognizing the needs of all victims having support is a really powerful thing to do right now.
1: Sean, is that what you were touching on there as well, to empower men to feel that they can call this out and that they will have the support provided, particularly when we're talking about coercive control, which I don't know, Mary and Sarah, from your research, whether it turns out actually in terms of coercive control, whether it's a very secretive thing or whether actually people are very aware of it happening, but sort of look the other way. What's your sense, Sean? Do you think that, that men could do more and that should be able to, should speak up more often, or quite often is that they're just not aware of it?
2: Yeah, well, I don't think they're not aware of it. I'd have to say that. I think they are acutely aware of it. But I think there will be certain cultural traditions that are in place that will prevent men sometimes in coming forward. Like, you know, as I said, 40 years ago, like the roles of men and women were very, very different. And it's not that, as I say, it's not that long ago when we actually, when rape within marriage wasn't actually a crime. So like, there's quite significant things have changed, you know, in that. But I think it is a critical thing around giving a voice and allowing and inviting men to reflect on what they're actually seeing and to challenge that behavior, you know, in a way, or to even to get that other person to reflect, say, listen, do you understand? A lot of the work that we do as well is around how we engage service providers around engaging men around their health, you know, and sometimes that the question that has to be asked is about saying, well, how do you engage that person? Like, you know, what is missing from when you talk to men around their health, you know, and how do you kind of engage them to talk about their health or provide services around it? Well, sometimes it's about the question that's asked as opposed to the finger that's pointed. And that's why I said earlier on, like, we think there are those three elements of work that we have to do. Like, one is certainly certain men's behaviors need to change. And we need to be able to put a mirror up to that so that men can see what's actually happening and what they're doing and the behaviors that they're doing. And then also that men need to kind of look at the society that we're in and the various things that have perpetuated those inequalities and reflect on them as well and challenge them on a day-to-day basis, including those issues around the role of them as a father, as a partner, as a brother, within their own environment. You know, and it does start, interesting enough, when we talk about domestic violence and it's in the home, when we talk about how things change fundamentally in terms of cultural shifts that we need to do, certainly around violence, it nearly comes within the home environment is where the kind of the critical place to be, where those changes can happen and where the biggest inputs can happen as well.
1: Mary, you'd like to come in?
3: Yes, yeah, I think one of the issues that we really feel now under in the COVID lockdown is we understand community and the power of it and the feel of it in a way that I think many of us haven't in many years. And, you know, the networks that are springing up of help and support and so on are really, really, like, they're heartening. And they're really beneficial, I think, generally. In that context, thinking about domestic violence is quite a difficult thing. And really, at some level, you know, within Safe Ireland, and we have weekly Zoom meetings for all of our members, or twice a week, actually. In fact, we had one this morning where all of the organisations up to 38 come in and we talk about things. And, you know, in terms of COVID, where everything is quietening down in some respect, we're trying to find a way of reaching into homes, making it clear within local communities that domestic violence is known, that we can name it accurately, and that we can set up supports to help support people who are experiencing domestic violence. Obviously, the Fuisheav operation from An Garda Síochána is proving really, really fruitful, where they are actively keeping domestic violence on their radar. The Still Here campaign, and as I said, it's domestic violence is a priority with other organisations. But from our point of view, we are thinking about, again, well, I just want to follow up on what Sarah and Sean are saying around this idea of allies. Safe Ireland in 2012 started the Man Up campaign. And the gender, what I can only call gender rivalries, or, you know, splitting the issue or trying to water it down or resist it is part of what the problem is in dealing with this. So as Sarah said, you know, and Sean also, allies are really, really important. The Man Up campaign is where people are willing to stand up in their local communities. So the GAA, the soccer, the army, all sorts of people have gotten involved in that campaign. And it means, again, just to come back to community, what I'm saying is that at your local level, and back to what Sarah's saying about that in a pub, stand up, name it, and reach in. That's a really, really important call, I think, now. And community more than ever is the way we may actually address this systematically.
1: Sean, just before we finish up and you talk about inequalities there, would you have a real concern about what comes next from this pandemic and the economic fallout and the job losses that have already happened and that are coming down the line? And we saw with the last recession, the jump in suicide rates. Have you any confidence that there'll be better supports for people this time around?
2: Well, I think I take great heart, I suppose, from the way our leaders have responded to the particular emergency at the moment. I think they've shown a huge humanity in relation to it and how they actually have dealt with the crisis that has been here. You know, so one would only hope that in terms of the transition out of COVID, certainly what we're going to know is, okay, there's going to be some form of recession, okay? The flow of money that has been untapped at the moment in terms of dealing with the health crisis is going to most likely be shut down. And therefore, we're going to be into a period possibly of some form of austerity. And I know they're not using that word. And within that comes all of the other stuff that happens in terms of the unemployment, the financial constraints that are happening around it. And certainly from a male perspective, it has to be around. We certainly noticed at the last recession, you know, within 3 months, men and women were medicalized in terms of, to say, they had a job, they were working well, they had their houses, the kids were in school, everything was working well for them, wherever it may be. And then all of a sudden, the recession hit the wall and they were out of work, they'd no money, they were worried about their homes, they were worried about their children, they were getting frantic, they were stressed out, they go to the doctor, gives them something to kind of make them feel somewhat better or normal. And within 3 months, people who are functioning members of society were medicalized as depressed or whatever it may be. And I think that's a great fear that I would see coming post-COVID, that there will hopefully, it's not the same, I know, but hopefully jobs won't be in that way, but hopefully the support and the humanity that was shown in terms of addressing the crisis will continue. Because I think we will need another year and a half in which to kind of get out of the crisis of COVID, I certainly think. And then a bit further support to ensure that the whole of society doesn't invert on itself and remain isolated from the supports that are out there and the allies that we've talked about here earlier today.
1: Sean, just before we finish up then, if people want to get in touch with the Men's Development Network, what's the best way of contacting you?
2: Well, we have our website and our male advice line is open. Thankfully now it's actually true support. It's open 7 days a week and our number is 1-800-816-588.
1: All right, thanks a lot for that, Sean. Sarah Benson is still with us as well from Women's Aid. Sarah, if people want to get in touch.
0: Sure, and what I'd like to say is that we often also take calls from people who are family or friends are concerned about somebody who is potentially a victim of domestic abuse, so we'd encourage them also to access our service if they are worried about someone, and the National Free Phone Helpline is 24 hours a day. It's 1-800-341-900, and the web chat available during the day on womensaid.ie. And just to say also, the stillhere.ie also has all of the other listings, including the local services. They have a lovely interactive map where if someone's looking for their local domestic violence service or sexual violence service, they can just hover over that and find the resources they need, and the Safe Ireland website as well.
1: Yeah, Safe Ireland website as well for you, Mary McDermott.
3: Well, yes, the Safe Ireland website is safeireland.ie, and we have access from that site to all the refugees around the country and all the information on a lot of what we've been talking about today, actually in various ways, and all the work that we're trying to do to keep people safe during COVID.
1: All right, we're going to leave it at that. You've been very good with your time. We will put all those links up on offtheball.com. And if you want to get in touch with the Men's Development Network, the phone number is 1800-816-588, or you can get Women's Aid on 1800-341-900, and you can check out their websites as well. My thanks to Sean Cook from the Men's Development Network, Sarah Benson from Women's Aid, and Mary McDermott from Save Ireland. Thanks for joining us on Off the Ball for what was a very valuable conversation.
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1: We were chatting to Kevin a little bit earlier on about nerves, and he's got some stuff to say about that. We'll talk to him about it too, but before Ireland games, before big games, was there a point in your career where you did feel nerves, or were you kind of generally like, look, this is...
2: Actually, with him, it was, he used to, because he used to sit in front of me in the bus, and as the longer I went in my career, the more people started wearing headphones, and I was never one to, and Woody was the same, he used to have a laugh in the bus on the way to the game. You had some outriders, and you'd take in the atmosphere, particularly at home.
1: What about Scotland? The Irish supporters? The outriders good in Scotland?
2: No, brutal police escort in Scotland. That's for another day. But I always used to insist that there was at least one or two people that didn't wear headphones, and Roger never did. But I used to get fun out of winding him up, because he'd be trying to get his head on for it, and I couldn't do that until I arrived to the ground.
3: He was very interested in that in his first autobiography. I was rereading it last night, and the morning of the 06 semi-final, Leinster-Munster, you sent him a text, he said, saying, "Let's go hard at it today," and he wrote back joking, "Yeah, not too hard, you know, ha ha ha." And he said before games he was in agony, he was suffering, he was in pain, and he couldn't believe that you were in the state of mind to send a jokey text like that in the morning of the game. He's like, "I hate this guy, that I'm dying, I can't sleep, I can't eat." And he said O'Driscoll joking, laughing, and could turn it on pretty close to kickoff, and he was incredibly jealous of this.
2: Yeah, that one didn't work out great for me, though, no. Did it? I was always unbelievably relaxed until we got to the ground. There was nervous energy.
3: Yeah, but you could sleep, sleep and eat and all that stuff.
2: Yeah, yeah. But you've had butterflies, you know, bigger games, you'd struggle with your pre-match meal, but for the most part it was fun, and it was going to be a special day, and playing in front of thousands of people in a green jersey, you know, what's not to get excited about with that? So a lot of my energy would have been nervous energy and trying to have a laugh with people and not be too serious and not play the game in my head too early. I didn't send them a text message before the 09 semi-final. I thought, geez, that worked out very badly, so he's not getting one this time. I'm going to come hard. I'm not going to even tell him about it.
3: Were you a Roger and O'Driscoll?
4: I was a little bit of both at the start. I mean, I kind of took it very seriously, because we were, you know, in the very early 90s, in 92, and a bit of a kind of crossover. You're sitting on the bench and you're watching other captains and how they would take things and how Ireland were at that particular period of time. I got very nervous at the very start, because it was all about the first 5 minutes almost. And actually, the way we played was an awful lot about the first 5 minutes, because we couldn't really sustain that for anything longer than that. Well, we could a bit longer, but no, we weren't really, we just weren't geared up for it, for the most part. It then took a period of time, and I would have been a serious enough captain the second I'd be in the changing room. But I wanted a bit of crack, a bit of a laugh on the bus. I didn't want an hour and a half or 2 hours before a game thinking that, God, this is so important. Of course it's important. Everybody knows that. But you wanted to try and chill out a little. And yeah, sometimes you'd be nervous. And some of that would be fear. Some of it would be expectation. Some of it would be a little bit of worry about the team you had. And some of it would have been a little bit of worry about the injuries that you might have yourself.
1: Did it matter which game? Would you be less nervous playing Italy than you were playing France in the Parc de France or the Stade de France?
4: They're two great teams for me, because I was always afraid of Italy, because when I was involved at the start, Ireland were losing against Italy. Italy had a really good team in the mid-90s, and suddenly we're in the ascendancy, and you just didn't want to get back into those days at all. And for fear of not getting your head on as a team and taking something for granted, that would annoy the hell out of me. Playing France, because especially when I started, it was terrifying. And we went through 3 or 4 years where, like, when you think about it, Ireland never won in Parc des Princes in the whole time that France played there against Ireland. They never won. And we got hockeyed in some matches, and that's soul destroying. And like it is with Dricker was there, but 2 years before Dricker arrived on the scene, we had got our act together and we went and played. We lost 18-16 and it was all about staying in the game, getting in the game, staying in the game, not being lost and out of sight after 20 minutes, because Paris in the springtime, the French go ballistic if they get a lead and suddenly it's carnage. So 2 years before Tricot's hat-trick, we nearly got there. And so when we got to that year in 2000, we knew guys that had come on. We had a bit more belief. We weren't as scared, and it was funny. We still won by only one or two points.
5: Was all nerves reading the newspaper, watching TV, listening to radio, the hype around the games?
4: Yeah, you know, I don't know. Not that I don't care about the newspapers, and people say they don't read them. I used to read them.
5: Yeah.
4: And I would always say they're either slating you or they're bigging you up too much, and both of them tend to be wrong. And so you want to have a little look at it and say, yeah, well, I want to be right for the game. I want us to do ourselves proud. I want us to win, actually. And it took a while for us to get to that idea where winning was a proper possibility as opposed to a hopeful dream. And once that happened, that's a damn sight more fun then. I tell you, the nerves are very different when you know you have a great chance of winning and winning and winning and winning.
1: That's kind of the evolution of the team. That's like the how nervous you get, you actually believe you're going to win. And so it's completely different from I have a fear of getting hockeyed here.
4: Yeah, it's a different kind of thing. One of my last games, I don't know if Tricot remembers it, we used to kind of leave our doors open, and I think we were playing Australia maybe, or could have been France. I think it was Australia in the World Cup. I fell asleep before in my room, and you walked past, the door was open, and just called my name and woke me up. And I'd actually dropped off to sleep. I wasn't tired or anything. I just was pretty chilled. And, you know, it's my last couple of games, and I was that relaxed. I knew we were going to perform well, felt we were in a good place.
1: I'm thinking that might be the Australia game, because the France game, they were 27-0 up at halftime.
4: I think you may be right.
6: Possibly could have been too relaxed before.
3: When I think of you and nerves, guilt by association, it's the Lions tour where you're making the speech pre-match, and in the background you can hear Neil Jenkins retching, dry retching.
4: Yeah, Neil Jenkins retches at every available opportunity. Like for a guy, like, you only hear him. There was four or five guys puked in the change room before those ones, but Jenkins was as cool as a cucumber. He kicked. I looked at the game about 2 years ago. I looked back at the games, having not watched them. You know, it's 20 years now, but I hadn't actually watched the games back. And I watched them about 2 years ago. And if you'd asked me, I would have sworn he kicked sort of 15 out of 15, and he missed a good few. But we thought he was going to kick everything, and he banged them over. But he puked twice, three times before every single match. Didn't matter that it was a big game. He just, you know, he'd just get a bit excitable. And Ian Evans, like, every time anybody said anything, Ian either cried or puked.
1: That's not great, though.
2: John Hayes loved a bomb. Yeah,
1: did
2: loved
1: he?
2: It before a game. Yeah, yeah.
4: He loved to cry as well, actually. Yeah.
2: They had to be really big games. But yeah,
1: wow.
2: If there was a heave in the toilet, there was a good chance it was going to be him.
1: Hayes.
2: Yeah,
3: it's tough, isn't it?
4: Actually, there was an awful stink in our change room, wasn't there?
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1: I'm joined in studio by David Gillick and Katrina McKiernan. A huge part of covering sport in the country is what amateurs are doing around the country. We would talk about that. So running, diet, mindset, all of these things, very important. We might start with exercise, Katrina. And I was reading an interview you gave, and you made the point that running itself doesn't injure us. It's the way we run, generally, which injures us. And I must say, as someone who tries to run 3 or 4 times a week, I do sometimes think, as I pound the concrete, will I be able to do this when I'm 55, 65, 75?
2: That's what we all want, isn't it?
1: Yeah.
2: Running is a high-impact sport, there's no doubt about that. It's not like cycling. You know, if you haven't rode a bike for maybe a few years, you can jump on it and cycle for an hour and it has no effect on you. But running isn't like that, and it has to be a gradual progression. And I suppose what I do is I teach running mechanics so that there's less impact on your body. And a lot of it is to do with good posture. People run with incorrect posture, and it's putting a lot of pressure on their muscles and on their joints. And I show people like the good posture to run, and also how to land a little bit more efficiently. A lot of people, when they're running, the heel strike, and that puts a lot of pressure on their lower legs and on their knees. Okay. And scientific evidence has proven now that landing midfoot, not forefoot, but just on your midfoot, takes a lot of pressure off the lower legs.
1: When you're driving around in your car, you see people jogging. What are the things that you're... Because I presume you're going, that's bad technique, that's bad technique, that's okay technique as you're driving around. What are the real hallmarks of your typical jogger who hasn't been trained how to run, because frankly none of us feel we need to learn how to run?
2: Yeah, well, it's true. When I'm driving around, I do watch people and the way they run, and my children say to me, "Mam, is he doing it right or is she doing it right?" But the typical mistakes are a lot of people bend at the waist when they're running, and that puts pressure on their lower backs. And
1: so they lean forward.
2: But the bend at the waist, like leaning forward is good, but it needs to be a slight tilt forward. The whole body is a unit.
1: Okay.
2: But people bend at the waist. And then heel striking, as I said, it's another big mistake that people make, and as I said, puts a lot of pressure on their lower legs. But yeah. And people hold a lot of tension in their body when they're running as well. They think that, you know, they have to make funny faces and get there fast, like, whereas I think if people relax more and sense and feel where they're holding tension, like in the shoulders and lower back and ankles and lower legs, and just relax a little bit more, they'll be doing themselves a big favour.
1: Because people are always struck, David, when they watch sprinters and slow motion replays and see their cheeks wobbling. Whereas if you did me and

0: off the ball lads doing a sprinting race, our faces would be, you know, strained, I suspect. I've never watched myself in slow
1: motion. Yeah, and apparently if you hold tension in your cheeks, in your face,
0: yeah.
1: It tightens around your hips. So we need to allow our face be nice and flappy.
0: Yeah,
2: we were always told like little techniques that if you can imagine your thumb and your index finger and try and hold, as if you're holding two little crisps and you don't want them to break. You know, because if you grip your hands really tight,
0: yeah,
2: you know, that's sending the tension up to your arms, up to your shoulders, and you become rigid. And, you know, in my experience, when I used to drop down a distance down to 200 metres, I would try and run fast. You know, I'd really try. So the minute I come out of the blocks, I was trying to force things and I just used to tense up. And I actually hate 200 metres for that sole reason, because 400 for me was I could get into a rhythm, I could relax and I could have that floppy face coming in, you know, into the home straight and just hold my form a little bit better. But you do see that quite a lot, that people just are trying to push it.
0: The closed fist is such a telltale.
2: Oh yeah, and they're just going for it, and that lean as well from the hips, and it just sets it all kind of wrong. You're not set up, your posture wise is not correct.
0: I suddenly think I lean from the hips. Now that you say it, I'm just picturing myself.
1: We'll check you when we're finished.
0: So I presume it's a fairly common mistake. There's an obvious enough reason why someone would lean from the hips for whatever reason. If it's something that people do.
1: Yeah. Well, I suppose it's hard to explain on radio,
0: sure.
1: But what I advise people is to keep their pelvis level. So that's lifting their pelvis up, so that if you can imagine your pelvis is like a bowl or a basin, so that it's level rather than tilted forward. Because when it's tilted forward, that's going to result in you bending at the waist.
0: So like, I was always struck growing up, Michael Johnson, when he would run, was so tall. Like, kept his shoulders back, and I presume he wasn't bent at the hip or slouched anyway. It was this very tall.
1: Yeah, but we don't want to pin our shoulders back either.
0: Right.
1: Like, you know, keep your shoulders down, keep your shoulders away from your ears, keep your shoulders down and relax. And I say to people, like, imagine that you're being held up by a string from the crown of your head, so that keeps your spine nice and straight.
0: Okay.
1: And that little tip in itself can work wonders for your posture, keeping nice and tall, keeping nice and straight, but not rigid at the same time.
0: Yeah. I presume you've been out for runs and suddenly realised, David, oh, I'm actually quite tense here. It can just creep up on you.
2: Oh, yeah, absolutely. You know, now, obviously, retired from sprinting and doing a little bit longer distance, for me, I try and kind of set it up a little bit better. So we'll be more trying to, you know, it's very easy for me doing a 5K to go off like a mad thing over the first kilometre and then die a death. And that has happened, you know, I'd go for it. And then the form goes out the window and you big kickback and, you know, you're just not covering the ground. So you can imagine, like, when you tilt your hips forward, the kick is going out the back. And if you're fatiguing, your stride line is getting shorter and shorter. It's very the same as, say, when you are sprinting. So the last 100 metres of a 400 metres is generally your slowest. But what you're trying to do there is just stay tall. Like Katrina said, you're trying to be as tall as you can, because that's going to improve your stride length. So when you refer to Johnson there, when you look at Johnson up the home straight, he is fatiguing, he is getting slower, but he's not getting as slow as everybody else, and he's keeping that stride length. So your posture, your form is so important. And it's difficult. It is very difficult. And it took me years to get that. But one thing that did really help was actually I started doing Pilates, because it gave me a bit more of a solid foundation. So when I was tiring in the last maybe 100 meters, last 50 meters, I was quite strong core wise, and that was kind of keeping my posture upright and keep myself tall. But I think like one thing I find when people take up running, particularly now in January, it's New Year's resolutions and everyone's out trying to get fit and et cetera, they try and do too much too soon, and they don't focus on the small things of technique. It's almost like, right, you know what, I have to go out and run for an hour. And by the time they might manage it for a week, maybe 2 weeks, but then the little niggles start coming, then the little injuries, the knees, you know, as Katrina already said, it is high impact. It's pounding the pavements. And I think maybe spend a little more time on actually, you know, the mechanics of running, and also kind of footwear, things like that are very important.
0: Yeah.
2: And sometimes overlooked.
0: You go into shops now, and even compared to 5 years ago, the selection's great, and they'll try and measure your gait in certain shops and have different categories of shoes, stability, and other ones for high instep, low instep, all these kind of things. Again, I presume if you're going to be clocking up the miles over, you know, a week times 52, your footwear is hugely important, or do we overstate that slightly?
1: Well, it is important, and there's the good thing is there's a great variety of different runners to choose from in the shops. But again, I like to keep it simple, and I say to people, go into a shop, try on 5, 6, 7, 8 pairs of runners, and what fits like a glove for you, they're the ones to take. Like, everybody is different. What might fit, what you might feel comfortable in, your friend might not. So you need to try on a few pairs, and really the ones that are, you know, that, as I said, fit like a glove, they're the ones you should buy.
0: Yeah. So questions coming in invariably. Two-part question about running. I'm new to running. I'd like to work my way up to a 10K in June. Relatively fit, cycle, dance, yoga. Number one, what's the best... Oh, okay, I think we may have answered some of this. What's the best technique, heel to toe or ball to foot? You seem to be saying a combination.
1: Just letting the whole foot land underneath you. I suppose a simple way to remember it is, a lot of people, you know, the mistake they make is they reach out in front of them. Okay, so their heel striking out in front. So instead of doing that, you need to keep your feet landing underneath you. So a little tip that I say is, don't let your toes pass your nose. So your feet are landing underneath you all the time.
0: Perfect.
1: And then also keeping the front of the ankle joint nice and relaxed. If you're holding tension in front of the ankle, again, that's going to create a heel strike. So keeping it nice and floppy and relaxed. And then you'll land the way you're supposed to land. Rather than thinking of placing your foot, just think of those two things, keeping that short, snappy stride underneath you and keeping the front of your ankle relaxed. And the stride needs to be snappy as well, because again, that's another mistake that I see a lot of people make. They have a kind of a slow, lopey stride. And when you're like that, you're spending too much time on the ground. So you want to think of like that you're running on hot coals, and every time your foot touches the ground, you want it off quickly again so that you're not creating too much impact.
0: Okay, they're really good images to get in your head and things to work off. Do we like interval training? Like, I know, so these panels are generally always based around people who do nothing. They have enough panels. I'd quite like to know. So I might run 3-4 times a week.
2: And would that be steady, Joe? Would you guys go out for like
0: I do treadmill. I go to the gym maybe twice a week, treadmill, 5K or 4K in 25 minutes or 20 minutes. Same every time. Would never do interval training, and then would go and do some weights, some core work. Mm. It's a fairly set thing. I've probably plateaued and just, I don't improve anymore, I just do it, and I feel it keeps me in reasonable nick, but I would never do interval training. And I hear it's like, I used to play soccer and obviously, which by its nature was full of sprints and jogs, but I just wouldn't be in the habit of doing interval training around the Phoenix Park or in the gym.
2: Kind of, for me it's a balance. One, I do not like running on treadmills.
0: But it's so much easier.
2: It's
0: you shook your head as well.
2: Yeah.
1: So boring.
2: Well, the treadmill is doing most of the running for you anyway.
0: Yeah, you just have to plant your foot.
2: You just got to put the foot down and you keep going. But I think for me, I like intervals, but obviously I'm coming from like a sprinting background. Now, I do go out and I've started doing a couple of 5Ks, things like that. But for me, you know, from a practical point, I think intervals are great. You get way more bang for your buck. It's not a case of, you know, you have to go out and put in an hour. You can fit a lot into a shorter space of time. And for those who... people who might be listening unsure of what intervals is, it's a period of activity followed by a period of rest. So, you know, my training at 400 would have been geared a lot about intervals, and we would have done a lot of grass stuff. So you're going out and you might go in form of a pyramid. You go 2 minutes on, and then maybe a minute recovery, 2 minutes on, and build it up that way up to like maybe 3, 4 minutes, 5 minutes, and back down again.
0: Over 20 minutes, how long in an ideal world would you want to be doing really high intensity stuff? And are we classing high intensity as good big 3/4 length strides or full on sprinting?
2: For me, I always aim for kind of like, you know, it's faster than a jog, but it's not a full out sprint.
0: Okay.
2: But over 20 minutes, like, to give an example, if I had 20 minutes and I was trying to get an interval session in, I'd probably go for a 5 minute jog to warm up, and then I'd probably do 10 minute intervals. So you might even do a minute on, minute off.
0: Right.
2: Some really straightforward, and then you're finishing off with a 5 minute cool down. That's 20 minutes work. But, you know, those, each minute that you're on, you want to be getting to like rep number 8, 9, 10. You have to work a little bit.
0: And is that infinitely better than me doing my 20 minutes?
2: Well, from a heart rate perspective, you're going to go up and down.
0: Sure.
2: So you're going to get a lot fitter. You're going to, obviously, you know, if your goal is to, like, say, lose a bit of weight, you're going to lose more weight that way rather than getting a steady heart rate going for 20 minutes.
0: Agree with all that?
1: Absolutely, yeah. And if you can, you know, if you run at the same pace all the time, you're going to run at the same pace. So if, you know, if you do a little bit of speed work or interval training, as we call it, you're going to run a little bit faster. So, and there's many ways to skin a cat, and it depends on, like, what you read out there, the person wants to run a 10K in June. So, you know, they have a good 6 months. And, you know, variety is the spice of life as well. Rather than just going every time that you go out, just doing whatever, 20 minutes, 30 minutes, 40 minutes, you know, add a little bit of variety to it so that, and, you know, there's nothing like a bit of speed work to get you fitter. And, you know, maybe somebody that goes out 4 days a week, okay, it's all right. Maybe one of the days just to run, we'll say, for instance, 5K, then maybe on a Sunday do a longer run, and then, you know, another day then do interval training. And then another simple thing then as well is, you know, if you're doing a 5K run, maybe at the end of it or in the middle of it, you know, there's no, a good thing to do is to do maybe 60 or 80 meter strides, you know, good and fast, so that you get that quick turnover and you get that feeling of, you know, that I've run fast, even if it's only for a very short period of time.
0: So you do that, the notion of you going out and just running at the same pace for mile after mile after mile is not something...
1: Not every day, absolutely. Yeah. No, you need the variety.
0: You guys jump in and tell me what texts you want to try and address here. Hi guys, I did Katrina's Chi running course and it was fantastic. The video analysis I found a bit hard to watch. No one wants to see themselves run, says Joanne in Dublin. I can imagine. Where can people get more involved or read about your Chi running course, Katrina? If
1: so interested? Just on my website, katrinamckiernan.com, yeah.
0: Okay. I always heel strike when I run. No matter what I do, I just return to a heel strike after a couple of 100 meters. Are you actually supposed to be running on the front of your foot? No, we've kind of dealt with that. Katrina gave some advice on that. We'll get on to nutrition in a minute. There's a good few nutrition questions coming in. I keep getting nagged by friends and girlfriend that I should be using a foam roller. I've never gone near a foam roller. Is this actually important or is this a fad?
2: No, foam roller is something I've used for years. Self-massage, basically.
0: Yeah, it's painful.
2: Yeah, well, it kind of goes back to, like, if you're taking up running and it's very new to you, and again, you're going out, you're putting a lot of stress through your body, a lot of impact. If you don't have 60 to 70 euro to go and get a massage once a week, do it yourself.
0: Because someone's asking here about, would you recommend physio getting involved in massages if you're just starting off?
2: I would if you had unlimited funding. I think foam roller, even getting a Schlitter and using that on your glutes into your hamstrings, things like that are a brilliant way to kind of keep the muscles supple, and trying to do that as often as possible. And you'll see, like, foam rollers, a lot of people have them now, and it's transcended into other sports as well. They seem to benefit of it, but absolutely through your hamstrings, your lower back, your IT bands, calves, all that area, you know, using it. A lot of people will buy it and might sit there, but like 10 minutes in the evening.
0: Oh, I've got one.
2: Yeah, it's probably sitting in the package, though, isn't
0: it? For sale, brand, as good as new, yeah.
1: Stretching, though, is very important as well, and people overlook that. And
0: especially, well, I'm jogging, I don't need to stretch, is the general.
1: After, not necessarily beforehand, you don't need to stretch beforehand, just do loosen out and maybe start off a little bit slower. A lot of people start off too fast and wonder why they don't feel good in the first 5 or 10 minutes of the run.
0: Yeah.
1: So even just walk for a couple of minutes and then ease yourself into it, and then definitely to stretch afterwards. It doesn't have to be directly afterwards. Get out of the damp clothes and get something to eat and then do your stretching, but spend a good 10-12 minutes stretching afterwards. That's very important, and you'll recover much quicker as well when you do that.
2: And okay, even tying in,
0: I'm not doing any of that, right?
2: Even tying in a bit of stretching, like in the evening time, into that in front of the TV, just, you know, hamstring stuff like that is very important, you know?
0: I mean, sitting here all day, we're losing flexibility by the
2: think that's it. Like, you know, when we look around now, a lot of people are spending an awful lot of time in the seated position, be it in the office, and you could be at a desk for 8-9 hours in a day, and then you're going home and maybe sitting in front of the TV. So even that mobility activity that you can build into your daily routine is very important.
0: Yeah, I signed up to do a yoga class for the first time this month. I can feel myself getting stiffer. It's just, you just gotta work on it actively before it's too late, I presume, is the...
1: Yeah, absolutely. Yeah. And like, even on days that you don't run or do any activity, you'd be doing yourself a good favour if you could do a good 15-minute stretching routine.
0: Talk to me about weights, generally. Are weights an essential part of what we should all be doing as lay people on some level?
2: Yeah, I think resistance training is very much part of an overall. Like, you got to take a step back, and from a, the way I look at it, like, training is, it has to have a holistic approach. And I know we're going to talk about nutrition and stuff like that, but I think, yeah, running is great, and obviously that's my background, but, you know, fit that into a plan. It doesn't always have to be running, because, again, if you're just taking it for the first time, you're putting a lot of impact in it. So maybe there's a way of building in some, you know, on a static bike, maybe even fitting in a bike session into there just to take the weight off the legs. Maybe it's getting into the pool. But then you've also got, like, your strength element. And we spoke about posture and stuff like that. And that comes from, like, refine your technique, but also your strength.
0: Yeah.
2: So you said yoga there, like Pilates. And there's loads of classes you can get involved in now in gyms and stuff like that. But I definitely think resistance training, some form of resistance training. It's not a case of going in and loading up the bar and trying to bench your body weight and stuff. It could even be just using your own body. You know, you mightn't even have to join a gym.
0: Press-ups,
2: like dips, squats, all this stuff that you can do at home.
0: Yeah.
2: But it's very much that holistic approach. And I see it a lot where people will take up running for the first time, and then at the end of 2 to 3 weeks, they're in pain. Yeah. And you got to look at it from the holistic approach.
0: I must say, in my gym, I do notice people very obsessed with lifting really heavy weights, and particularly when they're free weights, say they're doing a bicep curl or something, you can see their technique is off. They're using their back, they're almost kind of lifting it with their whole body as opposed to just their arms. I shake my head and think, well, you know, one is not very effective, two is probably not very good for you. People's imaginations about what doing weights is probably quite far from what we should actually all be doing as normal people.
1: Yeah, my thought about weights is, I think anybody that's doing it, and it is a very important part, you know, we need to be strong, and I think you need to have somebody to show you what to do. It's not good enough just to go into a gym and start doing stuff yourself. The general person doesn't know what to do. So, you know, a good personal trainer or somebody working in the gym there needs to be looking on and making sure that the person, because you're only going to end up hurting yourself.
0: Yeah.
1: And, no, it's very important, because, you know, they need to see exactly. And as well as that, a person could be strengthening one set of muscles and neglecting the other set, and then you're going to have that imbalance. So,
0: because you'll hear people, you'll often hear runners or footballers, they might, their hamstrings are too developed for their quads.
1: And, well, it's generally like the other way around.
0: Is it? Right.
2: But I found, like, in a lot of GAA, they were almost, like, weights kind of came in and gyms got involved with GAA and stuff like that. And a lot of players going in, and their upper body were getting bigger. But it was almost like an upside down triangle. You know, they were weak below the waist, and then they were going out and trying to turn on a pitch very fast, and then the cruciates were going, and hips and hamstrings and stuff like that. But I completely agree. I think, you know, when you're going into the gym, the first thing is, you know, getting someone who's trained and someone knows what they're looking for in relation to imbalances, but also your general flexibility and movement patterns, because that will tell you straight away what muscles are tight and weak, and that's what you should be focusing on.
0: As a general rule, am I right in saying, you know, I could go in, say I want to build up bulk, I could go in and lift the heaviest, and I don't, to be honest, that's not my thing, but you'd go for the heaviest weight you can and not many reps. But if you wanted to go in and get toned, you would do a slightly more manageable weight and a lot of reps. Is that, because some people don't want to get too bulky?
2: Well, it all comes down to your goal. So, like, you know, if your goal is to run, well, then you're not going to go into the gym and put on a load of weight, because it's going to be heavy to lug around 5 or 10K. If your goal is solely, do you know what, I want to get ripped, you know, hear this word thrown around, I want to get ripped, well, then yes, there's a case of building up your weight. But it's also, you know, they talk about hypertrophy and stuff like this, where it's reps and the weight that you're lifting. It's not as simple as just going in and loading that bar up and just getting under it and trying to squat for as many as you can.
0: Sure.
2: There's more science to it than that.
0: People generally say, I just want to tone up. I would say that's the most common refrain from people.
2: Tone up, absolutely. And your gym, like what you do in the gym, correlates directly to that. But also, when people say they want to get toned up, so much falls back to what you're eating. You know, the gym and exercise is a part of it, but if your goal is to lose weight and tone up and get that, like, men's health cover body, that's what you're after, Joe, isn't it?
0: No.
2: But it all comes, a lot of it comes back to kind of what you're eating every single day.
0: Sure. There's a six pack underneath this belly somewhere, is what people say. Any other thoughts then on exercise generally before we move on to nutrition? One other thing on the weights is old people, like you read this time and time again, it's so important they keep doing some kind of resistance training.
2: Yeah. Well, I read something there a while back that, okay, over a certain age that we lose strength and power. And I think, like, if grandparents, parents, you know, as you get older, like, it's a quality of life, getting up the stairs, getting out of a chair, it's all down to strength and power. And I think that's why a lot more research has gone into, as we get older, we need to do a little bit more resistance training, just to, not training, but resistance work. Just to maintain that strength and power.
0: Yeah.
1: And, you know, there's such a running boom on now as well. Everybody's running and everybody thinks they should be running, but I wouldn't overlook a good walk either, and, you know, getting out doing a good fast walk. And unfortunately, not everybody can run, but getting out in the fresh air, and it's just good for your mental health as well. And, you know, a good 45 minutes or an hour walk, you're doing yourself a lot of good.
2: Yeah. I think just on that as well, I think when people are taking up for the first time, I think a goal is very important. I know you mentioned the mindset at the start, and I think sometimes, you know, people think it's going to be very easy and they just get stuck into it and they don't really kind of, you know, why am I doing this? Or give themselves a challenge that they can pin their stripes and really work towards, because then that self of accomplishment, that kind of sense of confidence and self-esteem when you achieve something is great. And I think I find with myself is like, that's what I need. I need something to focus on, something to work towards, and vary it up a little bit in relation to your training.
0: Yeah, because I presume you guys are operating at a completely different level to us in terms of mindset. Do you, Katrina, go to bed and say, I'll get up in the morning and go for a run, and then wake up in the morning and say, I don't really want to go for that
1: run?
0: No,
1: unfortunately not.
0: Right, okay, well then.
1: My mindset hasn't changed from when I was very competitive. You know, I'm just very competitive, and yeah. I still would love to be able to do what I was doing when I was 27, but unfortunately I can't do that.
0: Yeah.
1: But, and I can't understand that, you know, if you're able to get out and run or walk or do some exercise, it's hard for me to get my head around why people make excuses not to do that.
0: Yeah.
1: So I can't help you. That's just get out and do it.
0: I'll explain it to you over.
2: I think, I'll be honest, I did struggle for a period of time where I wanted nothing to do with running. I had gone to that stage where I had injuries, I retired, and I couldn't even watch it. I couldn't read about it. I just didn't want to know anything about athletics. And then I kind of felt, you know, I'd look at myself and kind of, I wouldn't be eating correctly, I wouldn't be exercising as well. I felt terrible. I felt my confidence was low, self-esteem was low, and then I decided, you know what, I'll go out for a run. And I went for a run and I kind of felt a bit flat after it. I tried, you know, this was forced. I was forced myself to go for this run. And then I did the 5Ks up in the park runs, which you could just turn up at 9:30 on Saturday morning and run. And the first one I went up in Marley Park, and I was a little bit kind of, oh, what am I doing? And then one or two people kind of, you know, might have recognised and thought I was going to win this, you know, this kind of attitude. And 400 and 5K is completely different. But anyway, I just got on with it, and I actually really enjoyed the fact that there was like maybe 300 or 400 other people around me.
0: Yeah.
2: And I got a kick out of that.
0: Yeah. I've done one or two of them in the Phoenix Park in the past year, and it's great.
2: But you've got, you know, like, you're knackered. You're coming in, like, you got a K to go, and there's just a guy in front of me pushing a pram. I'm like, I can't let this guy beat me.
0: What I found that was the beauty of it for me, because I would generally run alone on the treadmill, is you suddenly have targets ahead of you.
2: Yeah.
0: I'll catch that guy. I'll catch the next guy. And there's a certain buzz of a crowd.
2: Yeah, there is. And I think, you know, the aftermath is you get a time, and then you're kind of like, you get competitive with yourself, and you're like, I want to beat that next week.
0: Yeah.
2: So then you've automatically got another quick goal like 7 days later on, and that kind of got me back into enjoying a bit of running, and obviously from a mental perspective, clearing the head.
0: Well, I mean, like, the benefits to your mental health is almost every bit as important as the body. Like, you can't overestimate that shot of endorphin and the stress relief that it is. You know, I presume, Katrina, if for some reason you couldn't go for a run, by day 7 you'd be fairly grouchy and feeling fairly terrible about life.
1: Day 1 I would be like that. But I think that's why there's so many people out running now, is because that feeling of well-being that they get from running, and doctors are prescribing running to people as well, you know, if they're feeling down on themselves. And I just know for myself, of course, we all have, you know, everyday life pressures and that. And when you get out for a run, everything else seems much more manageable after that. And as I said, you know, even getting out for 20 minutes and clearing the head, it's the best therapy that anyone can get. And, you know, as David was saying there, those park runs are a great idea in you know, they're free, and there's something that, you know, there's no pressure, you're just doing it for yourself, and you can turn up, and you can do one a month, or you can do one every Saturday morning. So it's something that you can aim towards.
0: My tip for the lazy person is get yourself some nice exercise gear. There's lots of really nice gear now. The days of the bulky tracksuits are gone. You can get nice Under Armour, tight gear. The runners are great. And leaving it out the night before is generally a good tip. I find if I wake up and I'm like, I don't even know where my shorts are, I think if you can
1: just, you know, say to yourself, you know, if there's some days that you're finding it hard to get out the door, just remember that how good you're going to feel afterwards.
0: Yeah, focus on that as opposed to the
1: And it might be, you know, the first few minutes of it might be very pleasant, but just think about, you know, how you feel when you're having your shower afterwards and that'll get you out the
0: door. That's the one. That's the best thought I think you can give anyone. The post feeling, focusing on that.
2: Absolutely.
0: Okay, loads of questions and I got to get to food. Katrina's an absolutely fantastic woman. Great listening to her. Works really hard. Deserves all the success she gets. That's Phil from her local store. It's a very Irish thing, isn't it? Would you recommend... Okay, there's a diet question. There was one last one running. Ah, yes. Okay. Horrible question, says this texter. But for distance over 15 miles, I get stomach cramps and very loose bowel motions, i.e. Paula Radcliffe. Is there anything I can do to prevent this, says a runner?
1: That's a difficult one. You'd have to look at the person's diet and see exactly what they're taking in that would be causing that. So
2: it could be maybe
1: too much fiber,
2: and how close are you having something to eat before you go for a run? Could be an issue. Like also, like, you know, is there anything else going on in there that might be worth kind of checking out as well?
0: It's tricky for you guys to diagnose that one over the radio, right? Diet. So there's a text in, David, tell Dave, great job on the book, badly needed, was eating crap. I'm about 20 recipes in, I feel much better. Cheers, Jim in Wexford.
2: Thank you, Jim.
0: I was reading through some of your book last night. Lots of really, really good stuff in there. And I was delighted to see a lot of the meals aren't too hard to make, which was my big concern. I didn't have to, you know, look up ingredients. I know you so a holistic approach is very important. Mm. You know, one line I was reading last night, which suddenly struck me, was you were talking about we all want to have a balanced diet overall. And you said a lot of people come down for breakfast and have maybe jam and toast, you know, and think about, well, later in the day I'll have to get protein, or later in the day I'll have to get this. But you made the point, maybe try and balance most meals. So your jam and toast is just carbohydrate. There's no protein. There's no good fats. Talk to us about what you should be aiming to have on each plate generally.
2: Well, I think it all comes down to like how you build each meal. So how you build your plate, and obviously just carbohydrates, you got your vegetables and fruit, and then you've also got your protein. So that's kind of what you're looking for in each meal. I think the danger is, like I said, some people come down, they're in a rush, so they just grab toast and throw a bit of butter and throw a bit of jam and they're out the door. Whereas we need a little bit more than that. That's not enough. So, you know, you're looking for your protein source in every single meal. That's, you know, breakfast, lunch and dinner.
0: Okay.
2: So protein in the morning times can be difficult. Some people think, you know, I don't have time to make eggs and stuff like that, but there's other opportunities or other things you can have there, whether it's, you know, cooked meats or salmon, things like that don't require any cooking, or you've got eggs, obviously, you know.
0: So you would actually say some cooked meats for breakfast to get that protein in?
2: Oh yeah, like, you know, if you were to, you know, a lot of people, not a lot of people, but there's a majority of athletes, you know, protein is essential for repair, etc., would be having steak, chicken, turkey in the morning as part of your breakfast. And I had this kind of, not an argument, but someone's like, oh, I can't do that. And you're like, well, come out on Saturday night, have 10 beers, and I can guarantee you wake up the next day and you'll have a load of meat for your breakfast and you have a fry.
0: We all crave the fry the next
2: morning.
0: You
2: know? And I know see, this is the whole thing, that it has to be practical. And to be honest, one way I find that I get protein into my body in the morning times is that I use like smoothies. Because they're really, really quick. You're literally just chucking everything into the jar and then you're blending up. Now, there is another side to smoothies to be aware of, is that there's sugar. And a lot of smoothies that are in the shops nowadays, they have so much sugar in it. So if you are making a smoothie at home, use milk. Or if you're lactose intolerant, then what about like your coconut milk, your almond milk? Other options are there. Mm-hmm. And then put a bit of veg in there as well. So veg is very important in all meals as well. So you're trying to overload on veg if you can. Get as much as you can into your body.
0: There's no such thing as too much veg.
2: No. And a lot of people would say like above ground is slightly better than below ground, because below ground tends to have a lot of starch in it. Mm-hmm. So starch is a sugar.
0: So every meal should have your protein. This is for lay people as well. This is not someone, you know. Okay, Rocky might have six eggs in the morning, but for most people here, it should have protein. It should have Carbohydrate
2: now, again, it comes down to using individual carbohydrate. Carbohydrate is a fuel source. So if your goal is to say lose weight and you're inactive, you don't do any sort of exercise, well then do you need that fuel source? Because there is carbohydrates from vegetables. So if you're loading the plate up with veg and then you get your protein, there's probably enough carbohydrates for you.
0: Now, if you're not exercising a huge amount.
2: Or even if your lifestyle is quite, you're not mobile that much.
0: Yeah.
2: Well, then you got to look at kind of, do I need that fuel source? And whereas if you're quite active, well, then carbohydrates are good. But carbohydrates, slow release carbohydrates. So there's all kind of like high GI, low GI. So low GI is food that keeps you fuller for longer. So oats in the morning, porridge oats, your sweet potatoes, whole grains tend to be a little bit better as well. And that's the stuff that I'd be kind of aiming for. You've other kind of buzzwords, quinoa and things like that out there, quinoa. They're the things that you're trying to kind of eat from a carbohydrate perspective, because it keeps you fuller for longer. When you're fuller for longer, you'll stop reaching for that, like the hand in the biscuit chair about 11 o'clock in the morning.
0: You know? I saw you did, it was a very handy thing in the book. So you broke down each meal into percentage terms and you gave like just a fairly rough guide. Palm of the hand for protein. Size of your fist for vegetables. Half a cupped hand for carbohydrate. And as you said, that the carbohydrate can vary.
2: Yeah.
0: And then maybe half a thumb for fats.
2: Yeah. And that, for me, that was just the easiest way that I could do, because I'm not going to have a weighing scales with me.
0: No, and I don't want to get
2: into it. You don't want to.
0: No, I'm not living my life like that.
2: Well, it goes back to kind of, it has to be something that's sustainable and it has to be practical.
0: Yeah.
2: And, you know, the whole recipes in the book are geared towards, you know, you can walk to your local supermarket and buy all the ingredients, because if you can't do that, it gets very impractical. But I think, you know, the fundamental comes down to kind of a bit of knowledge and actually understanding what food, what it is. Is it a protein? Is it a carbohydrate? Or is it a vegetable? And understanding, okay, well, like, I'm having this because I need it. And then planning is quite good if you can bring stuff with you as well, because, you know, if we're busy during the day and we don't have the time, you're literally just going to grab something.
0: Yeah.
2: And 9 times out of 10, it's a sandwich or something like that.
0: Is a sandwich bad? Is that like bread, sandwich? Is this just...
2: It's just better.
0: Okay.
2: You know, again, like, I'd refer to kind of like a sandwich. It comes down to you as an individual as well. If you're someone who's trying to like lose weight or tone up and you're having this high GI, you know, white bread roll or white bread sandwich, and in it there's no protein, there's just like maybe one slice of ham or something like that, and then a bit of...
0: You said in the book, if you're in the deli, get the thick slices of ham as opposed to the thin sliced ones.
2: Yeah, and even like if you can get like the pulled chicken, not just sliced chicken, like, get the real stuff. And that's the whole philosophy about this is eat real food. You know, so try and keep it as real as possible. And the danger is, it's like, snacking is an area that a lot of people fall down.
0: Sure.
2: So it's that time in between meals. And that's where, if we're eating like high sugar foods, your insulin's going to go up, it's going to crash down, you're going to feel lethargic, feel tired, and that's where you're going, do you know what, I need something, I need a chocolate bar to get me back up.
0: Yeah.
2: So you're... No.
0: We've got to kind of starting to run out of time. What snacks would you go for?
2: So I'd eat a lot of, you know, nuts, seeds, things like that.
0: Just the nuts I go and see in the shop, those ordinary, the nuts and...
2: Yeah.
0: Not the chocolate covered ones, obviously.
2: Not the chocolate covered ones. No. Just like
0: fruit
2: just
0: and nut.
2: Normal.
0: Bags, yeah.
2: Not the fruit and no chocolate bars.
0: No. But you see some like dried fruit and nut things. They're all fine, are they?
2: I just go for kind of nuts, yeah. Okay. Plain nuts. And then, you know, Greek yogurt, high protein, like some good nut butters. So your peanut butter, almond butter, cashew nut butter, things like that are great to have.
0: One of the suggested snacks you had was peeled apple covered in peanut butter.
2: I could
0: go with that.
2: Yeah. Just slice it up and just spread some peanut butter, cottage cheese, things like that are all good to have. And then, you know, what do you have it on? Rice cakes, you know, an apple, you know, just, you got to think again, like the higher sugar in it, the more likely that you're going to want more.
0: Pretty soon afterwards.
2: Straight afterwards, yeah.
0: I presume you've lived your life according to a lot of this?
1: Well, I suppose I got a good start growing up on the farm, and we had, you know, we had our own vegetables, we grew our own vegetables, we had our own milk, we killed an animal and we put it into the fridge. Right. We had, you know, we had our own chickens, we had our own eggs, turkeys, everything. So
0: organic long before organic.
1: So, you know, I think it really stood to me then, you know, during my career and our own milk and all of that. And it helped with my immune system as well, which was good because I didn't get sick very often and was able to continue to train. So as David was saying, you know, keep it simple. And I think at the end of the day, we all really do know what we should eat.
0: I know,
1: and
0: absolutely.
1: It's just been...
0: It's a mindset thing.
1: Yes, just being dedicated to it, like, you know, and there's no harm in a little bit of treat every now and again, but you'll definitely feel so much better in yourself if you, you know, start the new year now and begin to eat properly and no excuses.
0: Yeah, okay. Listen, brilliant stuff. The name of your book again, David, if people want to check it out?
2: It's called David Gillis Kitchen, Good Food from the Track to the Table. God, I had to think about it there. Good Food from the Track to the Table.
0: Okay, great stuff. We'll do it again in a couple of months because there's tons of questions we didn't even have time to get to. So, Katrina McKernan, thanks for coming in. David Gillick,
2: thank you. Thank
0: great you. To have you in. Cheers.
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1: Right then, I'm delighted to say we are joined in studio by the Whiffen twins, who are quite often known as legendary swimmers already in Ireland, but I think you're turning into legendary golfers this week, folks. Thanks a million for joining us, Nathan, Daniel. Great to see you both again. Tell us where you're off to.
2: Yeah, we're about to start our holiday. We're going around Ireland golfing. We're starting Ballybunion, then we're going around a bit of Dublin, up north to the County Down. And then we're doing Lahinch and Waterville to finish off.
3: Well, it's quite good as well, because we haven't really seen much of the whole of Ireland.
2: We've been like from the top to the bottom, but not around the sides, kind of. So we're going to have a good, even though we've lived here for like 23 years. Yeah. We just have a bit of red.
1: How much golf do you play?
2: We don't really play a lot, because obviously we swim a lot of the time. Yeah. But we try to play once a week, but even that's a struggle. I haven't played in like 3 months because of the world champs and having the appendicitis, but you've been playing a bit more.
3: I played a bit more because I finished a bit earlier in the season, but I don't know how this first tee shot's going to go, to be honest. Yeah. A bit worrying.
2: We normally get a big crowd when we play watching this golf as well, so we'll be our fun.
1: And I presume, given you've had a bit more time to put into it, Nathan, you are expected to knock lumps out of your brother when it comes to the golf game this week.
3: Daniel's been playing a bit longer than me, so yeah. It's actually evened up a bit more.
2: Last time we played, I demolished Nathan by like 30 shots. Cause
3: I don't think it was 30.
2: Nathan's a bit of an angry player, so as soon as he gets his head gone, then he can't carry on.
1: Whereas you're more serene, more relaxed.
2: I reset every shot.
1: Okay, right. That's the Mamba mentality right there.
3: Tiger Woods sitting beside me. Yeah.
1: It is one of the most frustrating sports in the world, I presume, like going from something that you're absolutely amazing at. Now, I don't want to, you know, cast aspersions on your golf game, but something maybe that you're less amazing at. That must be a frustrating thing to be like, where are my talents gone?
3: We actually got a coach.
1: No way.
3: Because we were like, I'm sick of being really bad at golf.
2: We need to get better. So we started taking lessons to get better. Because my friend plays off scratch and he's probably the best, like,
3: golfer turned swimmer,
2: because Michael Phelps would be the best swimmer turned golfer. So he's the opposite, and he's really good. He's coming around to play as well, and he hits the ball really far.
3: And he gets all the courses for free. It's probably why he's still friends with us.
1: Yeah, that is a good friend to have. What are you playing off?
2: I don't even know. Probably like 30, I reckon.
1: Okay, right. Don't even have a handicap sort of thing, is it? And I hadn't realised Phelps is amazing at golf, is he?
2: He's got the world record for the longest putt.
1: Does he really?
2: Yeah, it's like 150 feet or something like that.
1: I should know that. That does ring a bell in terms of some viral clip, a video? Yeah, I think I do vaguely remember that. But he's like properly in like the Steph Curry mold of somebody who's come into golf and actually excelled. Wow. It's been a busy enough summer for both of you guys. We might chat a little bit about what's next for you both, because it might end up in the same place. But Daniel, first of all, how are you? I mean, it seems like your body has been through the ringer over the past 2 months.
2: Yeah, well, obviously we had appendicitis 6 weeks before. I was trying to keep it on the down low because I didn't really think it was going to affect me too much, even though I took like 2 weeks off training because of the pains and then having to deal with the antibiotics. But I was going to try to get them taken out before the World Champs, but then they told me I wouldn't be able to swim at the World Champs if I got them taken out, so that I wanted to swim. So that was my goal, was to swim. And after the first day, 403, the pain came back and I had to go straight on the antibiotics. So it just ruined me for the rest of the racing. And then the World Aquatics pulled me out at the 1500, so I couldn't race the rest of the meet.
1: When did you first feel the pain, or when did you first realise this was going to become an issue this summer?
2: Was it five weeks? But it was that's a good question. I think it was at the start of about the middle of June, I think it was.
1: Right.
3: Yeah, because I remember you woke up and I was like, what's wrong with you? Why not? And he was like, I can't go to training. I went, what's wrong? He went, I can't move. I went, I'll just get up and go to training. This happened the same time. I think last time you were ill.
2: Yeah, last time I was ill, I broke the world record the next day.
1: Okay.
2: We were sharing a room. It was at the European Champs. And Nathan was like, just stop making it up. You're just scared that I'm going to beat you or something like that. Yeah. And then I obviously swam really well after that. This was a completely different type of pain.
1: Oh my God. So it was almost like a trigger for you, a feeling in agony, but it was not a negative trigger. It was a positive trigger. You're like, I'm going to go out and smash some records in the World Championships in a few weeks.
2: Well, I think I practice all the time that you're never at your best all the time. So, I mean, I thought appendicitis doesn't really matter too much. That's what my head was doing. But as soon as it came on my race day, I was like, oh, it was horrible. I was hoping it would last till after, but obviously not.
1: Nathan, when did you realize that Daniel was in a bit of bother here? That like, oh my gosh, my brother's not actually going to be able to reach his potential here.
3: Well, if we're talking about the world champs, everybody, I got up personally to watch the race in for the 800 free heats, and I was watching. I was like, what's going on here? I was on the FaceTime to my brother, my older brother, and we were like, I don't think he's going to make the final here. And then luckily you made it in.
2: Yeah.
3: And then I was like, Dan, no, if you don't swim well in this final tonight, I ain't getting up to watch the 1500.
1: And did you get up to watch the 1500?
2: No, well, he pulled out.
1: So you knew before he pulled out that he was not actually racing in the 1500 final. Yeah. Uh-huh. Fair enough. When it comes to actually getting yourself to the start line, was it a situation where it was pure stubbornness on your part where you were like, I'm actually going to postpone the surgery here, or was it a case where the antibiotics looked to have actually done the job and you're like, I'm in the clear?
2: Well, we got a second, you can't get two scans because of the risk of radioactivity. So I saw like three different surgeons to get a second opinion, and they tell me it was healed, but they could still feel it. It was a bit off. So I thought it was fine. So I thought I was ready to go, and then I did the whole pre-camp. I was in really good shape, honestly. I thought I was in better shape than I was last year for the Olympics.
1: Nice.
2: I thought I was going to be really fast, and then as soon as it came to the race day, I just started feeling the pain again, and then I had to go straight back on the antibiotics. But the antibiotics are nasty. They, rip your stomach up, so then it was just impossible for me to, train on it.
1: I can imagine, impossible to walk around and feel any sense of energy when you're on antibiotics. And then also you've got this thing developing inside you as well at that point. Maybe it's just my view on it, but is it not an amazing achievement that you did manage to make it into a final and get to the start line of an 800 meter final in the World Championships?
2: Well, yeah, people are saying, I think I'm a hard, critic on myself. Okay. I was expected to win, so
1: still.
2: Yeah, I always have that mindset. I'm always going to be expecting to win, even if I'm not 100%.
3: You're in denial. That's what it was.
1: What did you reckon, Nathan, about the fact that you managed to make it? Are you also the same as Daniel, where you're like, yeah, not good enough, you didn't have anywhere near enough?
2: Nathan's worse than me. Yeah.
3: I'm worse than Daniel.
1: Yeah.
3: I was like, should have won. But that's, I don't know, that's why me and Dan live our lives normally.
2: Yeah, that's how we work well together. That's why I think that's actually honestly why we've got so good together, is because we just make sure that each other is best as what we can be. And we will always push each other really hard.
3: Yeah, because I know.
2: Maybe too hard in the case of the appendicitis, but.
1: Yeah.
2: No, honestly, we're so good in training. If you're ever at a training session between us, you'll hear us bickering, probably swearing at each other, telling each other we need to go faster, trying to get in each other's heads. But we're just training partners as well, so we push each other.
1: At what point after the 800 final do you realise that your championships could be over, or that the 1500 final is not going to be a realistic possibility?
2: When I couldn't get out of the pool, probably.
1: Straight away after the final, right? Okay.
2: Well, I got to 300 metres, and I was under world record pace, and I thought I was going to be able to hold it. Hit the wall at 300 metres, and I thought I was going to die. Wow. It's like somebody stabbed. I don't know. I've never been stabbed, but if stabbing is anything like that, pain, it was horrible.
1: Wow.
2: Yeah.
1: And is it something that maintains all the way after that, the whole evening? Or?
2: I didn't go for about 4 days after. Wow. I just had to take. I was still taking the antibiotics. It was just hurting.
1: Was it a risk to go into the pool in your condition at that point?
2: Well, from what the doctors said after my race, they told me that I shouldn't have raced at all because there's a risk of exploding, and if it explodes, you can die.
1: Yeah.
2: Yeah, but I think I just kind of blindsided it because I wanted to win.
1: It might be up there with one of the most insane things that you've done. Yeah. I know, maybe as you well know, Nathan, the open water swimming I always find absolutely bonkers how any of you guys can actually do that, but swimming with an appendix that was on the verge of bursting in a world final is pretty impressive as well.
2: Yeah, I don't know. I thought it was every day I was trying to treat Dallas.
3: I just remember watching the 800 final then, he was right. He was right. He could do it the final 300, and then all I just see is him shift back.
2: Started going slowly backwards.
1: So what's the plan now? I presume you've got to get it taken out.
2: Yes.
1: Unless you want to go hardcore for the next Olympics.
2: I'm not going to take it out until the start of September because I'm going on a holiday. But basically, they told me that it won't explode if I don't push it anymore. So I just have to control myself when I play golf. But honestly, I'm waiting until the start of September. Takes a week of no swimming and I'm going back training again. So it's a very easy recovery. You just have to start real slow when you start back, obviously, because they've gone in with keyhole surgery, so that's really it, but that's the plan.
3: We just try and convince the people to let us have a golf cart, golf cart on the links.
1: And also, if you don't get the better of Daniel over the course of this golf trip while he's in his current predicament, I mean, it reflects very poorly on your golf game, Nathan.
3: There's a lot of pressure there.
1: A lot of pressure.
3: We are playing for a lot of money, I think.
2: We are playing, yeah.
1: As I mentioned at the top of this, it's a really interesting time for you both. Congratulations on graduation.
2: Oh, thank you.
1: Is it the same as in

0: Congratulations on that, and congratulations on what's next. We'll kick things off with yourself here, Nathan. So you are signed. You were on the Cal website at this point to join their swim team. You signed up around 6 weeks ago, at least that's when it became public knowledge. So University of California, Berkeley next year. Yeah. Talk to us about this move.
1: So basically, it was last summer. We were sat in Bali with my best friend Lucas, the one who's coming on our golf trip, and I was like, Lucas, like, what are you doing next year for trading? And I was like, oh well, I haven't really decided yet because I'll finish my degree. Do I stay in Loughborough as a pro or do I go somewhere else and do study? And Luke's like, well, why don't you go home to Cal? And I went, all right, set the phone call up and I'll have a phone call and see what they offer me or what it's like. And then basically from there, it just grew and grew. And then now I'm going on the 28th of August.
0: Okay, amazing. Do you know the specifics of what you're going to be racing? Are you going to do a bit of everything, kind of see where you best fit with the team, or how does a change
1: I'm basically just been given, my scholarship is for distance freestyle, so what we swim. And then so basically I'm eligible to do the NCAAs, so I'll be swimming the NCAAs, and then I'll have all the dual meets and all the tri meets they do around mostly California is where they do it, and then we'll travel a bit around. Like I go to Minnesota in December, and then February and March, I'm in Atlanta, is where the NCAA championships are.
0: I know how much you've both spoken about how much you just love racing, like training days in Loughborough. Mm-hmm. It's all about that. I presume being in the NCAAs and even just being in a high performing Division One college in the United States, that's just going to be that every single day. It's going to be hugely competitive, right?
1: Yeah, I'm also looking forward to, because our group is way bigger now, because ever since me and Dan said, well, you're not going, but they heard you were coming to train and stuff with me, that it was like more distance people came into the program. And then I was like, this is brilliant. It's even better than I thought it was going to be going to train there. And like the whole, and I'm just excited to see the American side of swimming. Like they're all very positive, and I kind of want to change like ways about me training and swimming to be more in a positive way and make it, cause I feel like I deal better with like somebody like telling you've done a good job, stuff like that. Cause a lot of people are different. Like Daniel's very different to me mentally in terms of stuff like that.
0: Yeah, and I think the two of you are very different mentally to a lot of Irish sports people that we know. You know, actually talking yourself up, visualizing what's going to happen seems to have been a big part of both your success.
2: Yeah, definitely. I think that Nathan works with positive talk. I'm more of like a, probably want somebody to like
1: shout at me
2: or like, to be honest, a lot of the time when I've been growing up in swimming, like they never actually give you, a lot of coaches don't really give you that much praise, because they want to keep it in, so then you keep getting hungrier and hungrier. So I think, I obviously have left Loughborough now, but we've left on really good terms with Andy. I still talk to him all the time. And I was saying to my friends, who I train with really in Loughborough, that I actually don't know when Andy, I've never seen him really excited for a set, but it always kept me wanting more from it. Like, I always wanted to keep trying to make him get happier and happier. But I know he was really excited because I hear from, he tells obviously the other coaches around Loughborough, and then I figure out that I heard that he was celebrating loads of times after some of my sessions, but he just kept it very calm with me because obviously he wanted me to keep going for more. Because I mean, if he told me I was really good every session, then how am I going to keep progressing as an athlete? You know what I mean? It's all about trying to keep progressing, stuff like that.
1: Yeah, you probably ruined Andy's perspective on what a good set is.
2: Yeah, we were saying that because Loughborough never had athletes like me, Nathan, my training partner Felix and Lucas, and they've all left now. And I was, I think they were saying that they never seen sets produced like that so many times, and I was doing them three times a week, these sessions they'd never seen before. So I feel sorry for everybody who's coming into Loughborough now because Andy's standard's probably very high.
0: Yeah, for sure. It's changed the game entirely. How difficult a decision was it to leave Loughborough?
2: To be honest, I would say, I don't want to say it was a hard decision because me and Andy have been talking about it for like quite a while, especially the whole of this year, because obviously I finished my degree and a lot of the time, most of the time everybody moves on from the degree, and he wanted me to get a different perspective on training. He says the door's always open to come back to Loughborough, but he wanted me to go and figure out what I need to do next to win the next Olympics. Because a lot of the time you can't just do the same thing over and over again. And he said he thinks it would be a good idea if I try somewhere else. But also, he obviously wanted me to stay. But he said it'd be a great experience to try somewhere else.
1: And he's just happy to be a part of
2: it. He's just happy to be a part of my journey, he said. I mean, he's the reason why I'm so fast. I went in, I put out an Instagram post. I went out in with a PB of 15:39 and 8:13. And I'm coming out of Loughborough with a PB of 7:38 and 1434.

0: you know, like an Olympic gold, world champs gold, European golds, world records. And it's probably the most successful, I think, coaching journey a coach ever had. And, I mean, it was great. I really loved every minute of it.
1: It's remarkable and selfless on his part to be able to tell you that, to kind of realize that and not be selfish to say, I want to work with an Olympic champion all the time.
0: Just the type of coach he is, honestly. Yeah. That's why I always think that, like, Loughborough will always keep progressing, and they've got a 43-year winning streak at Bucks, the British universities.
2: We weren't there.
0: Yeah, we're not there for it to lose. Right. But no, he'll always be a good coach. And, you know, like everybody says it, whoever comes into the environment, that he's a great coach.
1: So your alternative was to stay in Loughborough as a professional.
0: Yeah.
1: Is that a common path for people?
0: No, not really. I wouldn't say in Loughborough it wouldn't be, no. I think I would be like one of the first to do it.
1: Okay.
0: In Loughborough if I was to do it. But I mean, I studied there, so I can stay if I want. The goal to be a pro in Loughborough, you have to have studied or studying.
1: Okay, I see. Yeah. So that would have definitely been an option for you. So what is the plan, do you think? Like, how are you going to achieve a new PB? How are you going to get the best version out of Daniel Whiffen? What are you going to do?
0: Well, we just talked, how are we going to win 3 Olympic golds in LA? That's my goal.
1: Yeah.
0: And it would be, honestly, for me, I just want to surround myself with a good training group. So obviously I'm going to be in Ireland for a good bit because of my appendicitis surgery and the rehab. I'm going to go to Cal at the end of September to train with Nathan a bit, because the winter block of the season, so from our September to December, is where you get most of the work done that keeps you ready for the rest of the season, because from January to the summer meets, it's all about kind of keeping the fresh and developing speed, where that December block's all about developing the aerobic system. So I'll probably go and train with Nathan and all Lucas and all the other... I mean, I think that California group, distance group, is going to be probably the second best group in the world for distance freestyle.
1: Okay.
0: Number one would be Florida, but I want to go to Florida.
1: Fink is in Florida.
0: Fink, Hafanui, Amin Jowdy, Katie Ledecky.
1: Your direct rivals are in Florida.
0: All of them are at least world champion or Olympic champion.
1: Yeah,
0: champion.
1: It's insane.
0: Yeah.
1: And are they, I presume a handful of them are professionals down in Florida at this point?
0: Yeah, Bobby Fink is, and Katie Ledecky is, and I think the two Tunisian boys are going to be studying.
1: Right.
2: So I'll be racing them.
0: Yeah, you'll be racing them.
1: Okay. What do you think you'll be able to glean from racing against them? I'm not sure what your relationship is with those guys, especially like your two main competitors. Is it all good? Are you having the chats beside the swimming pool? Or is there a realization that actually you're all after the exact same thing, which is those gold medals in Los Angeles?
0: I'll go first. It's more like, for me, I'm friends with everybody, mostly everybody. you know, like I talk to everybody in the poolside. We're all really friendly. Like, I think distance freestyle is more like you go to the core of it, it's more conversational. Like, it's not like a 50 freestyle where we're trying to like put each other off for like half a second or something. We've got a long race. It's all coming down to tactics in the end of it. It's not about everybody trained the same, you know, it's always like that. You're always going to have like 5 people going for a gold medal in this golden distance era. So I'm friends with them all, but as soon as we get in the call room, heads screwed on and treating everybody as my enemy, basically. Yeah.
2: Yeah, well, I'm basically relatively a newcomer. Like, I finaled at multiple Europeans and finaled at Worlds in December. And like, I don't really know many of them, but I know them through Daniel. That's really no. So then I feel like I'm maybe more of like a dark horse in the, because I'm a lot better at the short course side of swimming at the moment, because that's how I've developed. It's normally how Daniel was, how I will be. Hopefully next year, I'll be better at long course, the way Cal's looking. Yeah. And I think it's getting shorter distance in between the walls, doing yards, because it's 25-yard pools instead of 25-meter or 50-meter for the Olympic distance. And as the distance gets shorter, more turns, that's what mine and Daniel's strength is, turns. So it just make it a lot easier for me to get to rise to another level in yards American swimming.
0: Yeah, and get to race them constantly all the time as well in the NCAAs. Yeah.
2: So.
1: This might be a stupid question, but like, was there ever any consideration on your part to like just go to Florida and join? If you get like... You can beat them, sort of the cliche, if you can't beat them, join them, doesn't actually work here, but you know what I'm trying to get at here. Better the devil you know.
0: Never to go to Florida. I don't really want to train with my direct rivals, to be honest.
1: Like, that's kind of what I'm getting at here.
0: Yeah, like I don't want to train with them because I honestly, like, I think you can be too friendly with your rivals sometimes. And like, I train with 1500 swimmers, but they never were at my level. Or if they were, like Felix's case, I just try and chase him, but I was a lot younger then. So like for now, like I like training with people who can push me in different ways. Like I realistically, nobody's going to be able to push me. Even like my rivals, I doubt they'll be able to push me on the heart rate side of swimming, long reps kind of stuff. But on the race pace side, which I'm quite weak at, I've got 400 freestylers who will be able to push me in California. So that's what I was more looking for. I'm looking for people who are kind of a bit more sprinty, who I can train with so they can push me in different areas.
1: Mm-hmm. Hey, that's really interesting. That makes loads of sense. And then just another one on that. Is there even a little part of you that's thinking to yourself, God, my direct rivals are all swimming against one another and obviously are pushing each other on and probably pulling each other.
0: I'm telling you now, it won't last.
1: Say that again?
0: It won't last. They'll probably, something will happen.
1: They'll split up.
0: Yeah. Because you can never put that many personalities on one pole, you know? Like, somebody's going to clash or somebody's going to have a bad set one day and snap and then something's going to happen. Always, like, even when I'm training and Nathan's training, I'm sure we're brothers, but something always happens where you have a disagreement and then you fall out. But obviously we're brothers, so we make up very quickly.
1: Yeah.
0: It's probably about 5 minutes between us. But I think it's probably like looking at it to me from the outside, it probably wouldn't work if I was to join it.
1: That is fascinating. Would you put that 5 minutes as well, Nathan, in terms of, you know, a fight with Daniel, how long it takes to make up?
2: Yeah, it's normally just a hug and then we don't apologize, but yeah, you give each other a hug and then you're fine after. I would say 5 minutes is probably the cutoff.
1: It must be, for lack of a better phrase, a claustrophobic relationship being with your teammates. So you have to choose wisely or have, you know, it being chose for you. I mean, you know, that's it. You have a twin brother who's also an outstanding swimmer. That must be like a little secret weapon you feel that you have sometimes that nobody else that I'm aware of has a twin sibling who's also a world-class swimmer. So for you, getting out of that claustrophobic environment, actually having each other, must be something that does give you a bit of a marginal gain from time to time.
0: Yeah, definitely. I mean, like, because we rarely ever separate, it's kind of good because we have a constant training partner where people always look around for training partners. To be honest, me and Nathan could have just stayed at Loughborough and trained together and we probably would still be very good, but I think we were looking for a different changing environment. Yeah. But, like, us being together is... I mean, that's what Andy said to me, actually. He said to me before, one of the reasons why I left, he was like, you two need to stay together, you two work the best together and you get the most out of each other. And I'm not going to lie, a lot of people want to train with Nathan more than they want to train with me. because Nathan's really good at like keeping you on point. If you're not doing something right, he'll pull you up on it.
1: You're more straight talking.
0: Oh yeah. No, definitely more straight talking.
2: Right. Like, I know one of our friends who we talk about, Lucas, is saying like, you got to keep me online this year. I want you to say, you can say whatever you want to me. I just want you to make sure I'm online all year. And I went, all right, well, you better sign a contract for some of these and get it done for saying something to you.
1: And have you ever felt that you've crossed the line on that regard, Nathan? Have you ever felt like you've hurt somebody's feelings?
2: No, I've never. Only Daniel's, but that's fine.
1: So you're willing to cross the line for Daniel and no one else, which makes complete sense.
0: Well, I think he knows that I could take it. Well,
2: fair. You wonder why he's one of the most mentally ready athletes, you know, because of me.
1: Yeah. What is the straightest, most direct thing you've ever said in terms of critiquing Daniel?
0: You know what Nathan likes to do, right? Nathan likes, before, I'd say all about the competition, and he goes, I've probably done something to him earlier in the day that we were annoyed at, and then if I like, he'll just talk to me and he'll go, like, say one of my rivals, Bobby Fink, he'll go, he says, I think Bobby Fink's gonna beat you, I think you've got no chance. And I'll just say that straight face.
2: But then to shorten it, I can't say one of the things, but I'll call him Bobby Fink's friend, we'll say on this.
1: Yeah.
2: But I'll just, anytime I hear him say something to me, I'll just keep repeating it.
0: Yeah, he'll just keep saying it in my ear. Every time I touch the wall, he'll say it to me, honestly.
1: Yeah, we're pre-recorded, you can say it.
2: I'll go like, Bobby thinks bitch.
1: Yeah, I was thinking that. I mean, and does that wind you up in a good way?
0: It probably just annoys me that you say it.
1: Yeah.
0: And then I'll end up saying it to her back. Yeah. And then my coach will just be looking at this, and be like,
2: keeping PG.
1: When you say Bobby Fink is better, is there part of you sometimes that's like, I'm liking the look of him in the pool, he's swimming really well? Or every single time you say it, you genuinely believe that your brother's going to win?
2: Give me somebody who's way worse. Okay.
0: He picks people who are like going 60 minutes on the 50 right. minutes, and he'll say them, and I'm like, what's going on here?
1: Yeah.
0: But we do it back to him, don't worry. I can pick worse swimmers to go off.
1: Can I ask you, Daniel, then, when it comes to like... structure. So like Andy's obviously been the guy who's coached you for the last few years. Are you going to have a coach, a go-to person? Is there going to be somebody to guide you along this path? Because it does, it seems, I mean this in a positive way, it seems quite free and easy, your plan for the next 6 months. I'm sure you're going to work your ass off every single day, yeah. But it seems that you're still figuring it out a little bit.
0: Yeah, so, well, it's easy. It's, honestly, so right, for while I'm in Ireland, the coach, the National Centre Dublin coach, so I'll be training in Dublin in Blanche, and it'll be Stephen and Beckerleg will be writing my rehab, my sets and stuff like that. And we're in Cal, it'll be Nathan's coach, Dave Durden, probably one of the most successful Olympic coaches ever.
1: Right.
0: It'll be writing the sets then. And I think overall plan of a talking, it'll probably be written by the Dave Durden, I reckon, in California.
1: Okay, very good. So you're going to be a de facto member of the team then, without being a student of the university.
0: Yeah. Yeah. And sometimes won't be in there.
1: And say that again, sorry?
0: Sometimes won't be in there too, because obviously I was saying before that I literally change location every 3 weeks because of camps and competitions. You know, you're never really in the same place all the time with swimming.
1: Yeah. And you kind of want that.
0: Yeah, I kind of like, as long as I've got a group with me, then I'm all right. I just really, do you know, some of the hardest things is training by yourself and swimming.
1: Can I imagine?
0: People might think it's quite easy, but, I don't think it is, because you're training up and down this black line, and I've got to do 8 to 10,000 meters every session, and that take like 2.5 to 2 hours. Swimming by yourself, it's quite boring, but as long as you got Nathan, it's all right.
2: I'd also say as well that one of the reasons why it's worked so well with the dynamic is because I know John, when he was the National Performance Director, was like, oh, because he was in a lot of the meetings with us going to Cal, and like Dave Durden being our new head coach, and he was like very like looking into everything for us and making sure everything was the right fit.
0: Yeah, John was really helpful with that, actually, making sure that he knows us really well, because we worked for him for so many times, and he was really good at like making sure he knew I'm doing the right options and looking at the right environments when I was looking for a different place to train.
1: A few minutes ago, you said 3 gold medals at LA.
0: Yeah.
1: Which three? The same 3 events as last time, or third in the pool?
0: No open water. definitely not. I actually think my appendicitis is probably still linked to that. Yeah.
1: It's not the most ludicrous thing I've ever heard someone say.
0: No, I'm looking for 4, 8, and 15.
1: Interesting.
0: I did try the 4, obviously. I did it in Doha. I came 7th. And then I did it here, and I came 16th or something like that. But I'm linking that to appendicitis, obviously. Honestly, I feel like the problem with the 400 for me is because it's not a main event in my eyes, I think I struggle to get up for it. So I need the more I do it, it's my plan. I'm going to keep doing it and keep swimming. I'm going to swim at every competition. Then I'll get used to it and I'll actually start feeling for the event and I'll actually want to win it. So that's why I need to start doing it more, because realistically, the 800 is my event. I win in everything. I've got a world record short course in it. 1500 is my favorite event. That event, because it's got so much history, the 800 is a relatively new event. It only came to the Olympics in 2021. And then, the 1500 has been in there the whole time. And like, I would judge it the greatest distance swimmers off there, 1500. And then, the 400 is the new one that I'm trying to work on.
1: Can he win all 3, Nathan?
2: Well, fine there, probably not. But if I'm not there by some means, then I think he would, yeah.
1: Yeah, it's amazing. Your own plan, Nathan, what are you writing up on the objectives in terms of the short term and obviously with the 3 years from now as well?
2: Mm-hmm. So I normally take it year by year now, because swimming, you know, like it's not very like, it's not like basketball or football where you get like a lot of money through it, like a good revenue from it. So I would say I take it more year by year in terms of, so this year I'll have my goal of reaching top 16 to 8 in the world rankings. And then we'll have the Commonwealth Games, which I want to medal in. I'll win, depending. I want to see how I swim in California first. And then Europeans after that. So I wanted to do the open water in Europeans, but I can't because...
1: You love your appendix too much.
0: It's actually really good. It came 9th there at the European Cup.
1: Yeah.
0: In the open water, so.
2: But I just didn't want to swim in the lake in Ireland to do the qualification, because I just didn't think it was worth it to do it. So I would think I'll just stick to swimming, especially because I'm not going to get that much practice doing all the NCAA meets. So I was like, I'll maybe put that on the back burner for a bit. So a lot of the open water swimmers are a lot older.
0: Well, Nathan likes to call them retired 1500 swimmers.
2: They mostly are.
1: Yeah, yeah.
2: So that's what my plan is for this year. And then in like 2-3 years time, I don't really look that far. Obviously, I want to make the Olympics, but it's more depending on our way up options of like, is it worth staying in swimming that long for like living on like a poor salary? So,
1: okay, so you might actually go into like a real life job,
2: yeah, or something tech,
1: like that. Probably use the computer studies degree that you both have.
2: Mm-hmm.
1: What's your best event, or what's one you're most likely to qualify for the Olympics in?
0: 1500.
2: Yeah, 1500.
1: Yeah. And is it fair to say that you've got maybe a bit more of a tolerance for open water than Daniel does?
2: Oh yeah, I love open water.
1: Okay, right.
0: He's good at talking to himself for 2 hours, to be honest.
1: Yeah. do you understand why Daniel hates it, or why, you know, any normal human being doesn't like the idea of it, or?
2: I'd say that Paris race was really hard, but then my first ever race, I did a traditional open water event. And they said that was hard, and I didn't think it was like that bad. So I don't know, maybe Daniel's just not as mentally strong as I am.
1: Yeah. I mean, do you want to come back on this?
0: I'm just obviously a bit soft. I can't take a punch to the face, but
2: well, I got many of them.
0: You did, yeah. I came out with a black eye afterwards over water.
1: That was it. The black eye and the sickness. I mean, it does test the body and also the insides, it seems. A couple of the specific things just about the 800 and the 1500. Again, like, you might need to kind of like walk me through this. Like, Bobby Fink sets the world record in that 1500 final last year. Does that come into your thinking when you're looking ahead to LA and, or to your thinking, as you just said, when it comes to like assessing those three medal options, that there is a guy who has set the best ever time in this race who is your main rival? Or is your mindset actually challenge accepted? I'm going to set and meet that world record standard.
2: Well, yeah, I think you should look at that as he didn't break 14:30 for a reason.
0: He left open for me.
1: There you go, the nice round number.
0: Yeah, but also I think if I had prepared more properly, if I was actually more locked in Paris, I think I got a bit too happy with a gold medal, but I mean, who wouldn't? But yeah, like, exactly. I think because of that, then it made me, like, I think I didn't take the 1500 as seriously as I wanted to. I know I still came away with a bronze medal, but the shape I was in for the Olympic Games, honestly, I think I would have wiped the floor with the world record.
1: Really?
0: But it's always the same. You know, you can say these things before the race because you know how your training's gone, but it's about what happens on the day. And I wasn't mine on the day. It was mine on the 800 day. So I was happy to at least have one. But building forwards, like my goal times, I'm not going to share them publicly. I never do. But they're way under the world records at the moment.
1: Okay, amazing. So it was 14:30:67 was his world record time in Paris last year, and then you were 14:39:63. So I'd imagine you're looking at that, thinking I can slice a good bit off that.
0: Yeah, because I was over 5 seconds over my PB in Paris.
1: Yeah, right, exactly.
0: Yeah, so.
1: With regards to the 800 meters, what's your general take on that world record? Zhang Lin still holds it from 2009 with 7:32:12.
0: Yeah.
1: You won the Olympics last year in 7:38:19.
0: Yeah, nobody's been within 4 seconds of it in like since 2009, really. So it's been a long time since somebody's been close. I would say I put a lot of it down to the super suits probably for those certain types of swimmers. But to be honest, for me, my thinking around it, the way my like stroke is, the way I actually like race the race, I think I can get it. Also, if I convert my 800 short course, like at the moment I go 7:20. I broke the world record by 3.5 seconds. Nobody had been within that world record since 2001 within 5 seconds, and I smashed that by 3.5. And like, if you look at the conversion rates of the swim of my world record to the 800 long course world record, I should be under 7:30.
1: Okay.
0: I think the problem is that I think that was probably my most near perfect race I had, short course going 7:20. I definitely think I could go faster, but on that day, nothing went wrong in terms of like anything I could have gone wrong. So apart from obviously having food poisoning, but I mean like in terms of stroke and mechanics.
1: So you think not only can you beat the world record, you think you can take over 2 seconds off the world record for 800 long course?
0: Yeah.
1: Wow, amazing. How are you going to get there?
0: How am I going to get there? I just need to train, to be honest.
1: Yeah.
0: I need to have a good, solid season where I don't get ill, which is, I mean, that never happens. I think every season I've been ill, even the Paris Olympic year, I think I had 6 weeks out of the water total with illness. So no season will come about of obstacles, but I mean, I'm looking forward to it. I look forward to the challenge. I need to get my head down after this appendix surgery and just train and train and train. And hopefully the next time you see me, I'll have a couple more world records.
1: Yeah, hopefully. I don't doubt it, one bit. Yeah. Just a couple of other things. Nathan, your mom is here with us. She's on the other side of the glass. How much is she going to miss you guys when you guys are now going to be positioned on the other side of the world?
0: They're going to miss us because we're going to be flying them out to California when he's racing.
1: Fantastic.
0: So we want to watch it. They need to see it. He's only doing NCAAs for 1 year, so well, my parents will want to see it. They'll be having a good time.
2: And we want to get the American spirit. That's
1: It's unbelievably exciting. To have achieved what you guys have already achieved and then to actually have this amazing new opportunity right in front of you. It must just feel like amazing that this whole thing is just the best life you could possibly live.
2: Yeah, I'm sure I won't be sleeping the first night when I get there because I'll be so excited to train. It's always the case. It's like a going back to school feeling. Like first time you get to see all your friends.
0: So you're the first person that's ever said that. Going back to school.
2: Yeah, you just can't sleep. And I'm. It's just like, imagine like going there and then you're like, everything just works really well. That's all I can think. It's just going to work so well.
0: Yeah.
2: I've no like negative feelings about it at all.
0: Yeah, I agree.
1: Yeah. It's brilliant. It's been great spending some time in your company, folks. Very best of luck with the surgery in a few weeks, but most importantly, very best of luck against Nathan on the golf course over the next few days.
0: Check out an Instagram of who's winning. It'll be me, 100%.
1: Definitely. People should check out your YouTube channel as well,
0: yeah,
1: right?
0: Well, we've got a documentary series coming out at the moment. We're on episode 11 out on Friday, and it's going really well, actually. We're actually like getting a load of subscribers. Like, we're nearly at 50K.
1: Class.
0: But yeah, it's going really well. We've been documenting, we had documented the whole way up to the World Championships. Everything was filmed and it's still there. I mean, the goal for the World Championships was to win some gold medals, but we had some setbacks, as you saw in like episode 8. But I mean, it's a great watch and you can see all the way through from preparation, through training, through altitude camps, why we do swimming, what our enjoyments are. You can see some really funny conversations between me and Nathan.
2: And my open water interview after.
0: that open water after is like gold. Honestly, you should watch it. Nathan's just complaining after it for an hour.
1: I mean, if there's one reason to keep the open water thing going, it's for content.
0: Yeah.
1: Like, I mean, some of the interviews you guys have done in the aftermath of that have just been absolutely magnificent. But listen, guys, as I say, great to catch you and safe travels and enjoy the rest of 2025 because it's going to be bloody exciting. Surgery notwithstanding.
0: Yeah.
1: Daniel and Nathan Miffin, thank you very much.
0: Thank you.
3: Off the ball, GAA. The talent in that team and the levels that they can get to, like, we haven't seen it yet. There's so much more in them. Not to make it any worse for you, but you ain't seen nothing yet.
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1: David Clifford is obviously on a different planet. 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
2: Settle in on Off the Ball. 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
3: Now then, you're welcome back to Settle In with thanks to Guinness 0.0. I'm delighted to say that former Leitrim hurler and current hurler at the Thomas Davis Club in Dublin, Zach Moradi, is here with me in studio. Zach, good to see you. How are you keeping?
4: All good, yeah. Thanks for having me on.
3: We were just chatting there about how this time of the year is both of our favourite times of the year. Extremely busy. The weekends are packed with high quality Gaelic games in Croke Park mostly. And you just kind of have to lean into the chaos and try and enjoy every game, even though they're coming so thick and fast.
4: Yeah, and thankfully we have got the good weather for us.
3: Yeah.
4: I was only saying earlier that I have the next 3 Mondays have booked off.
3: Okay.
4: You know, on a Sunday you say you go for a point or two, you know, and that could end up 10 points.
3: Easy.
4: Yeah,
3: easy.
4: You know.
3: But, these days out, these jamborees almost are they kind of have a life of their own.
4: They do, yeah. And it's my favourite part of the year.
3: Yeah.
4: This time of the year, going to matches, and especially when the weather is good.
3: Yes.
4: It's, everybody's in a good mood, you know?
3: For sure. And there's like, there's almost like a different energy to it every year as well. So like, even like last weekend, Tipperary winning their hurling semi-final, there was like a very different energy around Croke Park seeing Tip back for the first time in 6 years, you know, compared to say a Dublin football outing in Croke Park. Like, it's not just the establishments that you're going to around the stadium, it's the kind of the noise and the volume in the stadium, the sort of tone out in the streets. The two counties involved really bring a different combination.
4: Yeah, and the atmosphere, and it was, I had Joe Hayes' jersey on. He used to play hurling with Tip.
3: Yeah, yeah.
4: And he gave me his jersey, wore, I think it was the 1991 Munster hurling final against Cork.
3: Right.
4: Well, I had that jersey on, okay. And everyone looking at me, where did you get that jersey? I said I was wearing one of the Tipperary's oldest jersey, you know,
3: yeah,
4: at the match. But everybody was like, Kilkenny are going to win. Everybody, you know. And I was like, I don't know. I said, this Tip and Kilkenny last couple of years, it's been different results. You know, it's been tight games. And I said, this Tipperary team, a lot of them are all young lads. A lot of them have All-Ireland Minor and 21s. And I said, they've experience of winning, and Kilkenny, obviously, they have a lot of older lads and a lot of younger lads, you know. But sometimes you have to give the younger lads a chance, you know, and especially when the weather is 20-odd degrees, you know.
3: That's it.
4: But, I know a lot of people were surprised the Tip won, but I wasn't surprised. I was like, no, this Tip team are a good team because I watched them this year against Clare, against... I know against Cork they got a bit of a baiting with the Centenough.
3: Yes.
4: Made of a bit of a difference. But they're good. It's going to be, and I know now everybody, even the bookies, have Cork favour for the All-Ireland. But I think it's going to be a very tight game. I think this Tipperary team are very fit and young. They're a young team and they're fit and they're well up for it. And they're big men as well, you know. The back line are big, you know,
3: yeah.
4: They're big and strong, you know. And look, it's going to be, I'm looking forward to it already. It's going to be a great game of hurling, you know.
3: Will the Joe Hayes jersey be back on for the final?
4: Oh, I'll have to wear it, yeah. And you know what, and Pat Fox, you know, seeing me, he was like, that's definitely Joe Hayes' jersey. I said, how do you know? He said, because he was always a sub. It was funny, you know.
3: It's also like a mental time for you as well, because you've got to try and balance what is essentially like a bustling social life around Croke Park, but actually being back in club action at the moment with Thomas Davis. So Dublin Hurling Championship is up and running at the moment, so you're flat out on the pitch as well, right?
4: No, the last couple of years I'm 34 now, so
3: right.
4: I say once I hit 30 I kind of just slow down, and I always thought, you know, when you're in your 20s, you're a lot fitter and faster, but as you get a bit older, once you hit 30s, you know, you seem to be going downhill. But you get always one lad that always keeps up with the standards, you know. And even there this year, started here, I said, I'll give it a go with our senior hurlers, give it one more lash, see how I get on. But geez, every time I went to a trainer or a match, I got injured, you know.
3: Really?
4: A couple of weeks ago, I just text me manager, said, look, I just don't have it in me anymore. I just, you know, and he said, I'll just kind of stick with play a bit of junior A hurling, you know.
3: Okay.
4: And I'll go back playing a bit of junior football and, you know, or intermediate football. So I'll do a bit of that. It's just sometimes you get, you know, in the head, on the sideline when you watch it, you have it in you. It's when you're on the pitch, you know, chasing 20 odd year olds, you know. It's just, that's what, you know, it's nearly when you look at, when I was watching Killamacore Crokes last year in the senior hurling, that five or eight lads are 18 to between 8 to 22 years of age, you know, on the senior team. It's just nearly, the younger lads are very fit now and they're getting a lot of good strength and condition. And, you know, when they're younger now, and Dublin hurling has improved so much. And in my opinion, I think Dublin club hurling, it's the best in the country. It wasn't 10 years ago, but last couple of years, Dublin hurling is the best. Because every club, even though I'm starting from teams that are in Division 3 or 4 hurling, they're starting training in November. They're in the gym and they're training from nearly November, October, till the end of the championship finishes, and they'll only get 2 or 3 weeks off and then they're back at it again. And that's why we see kind of Dublin hurling intercounty has improved so much as well, which is great, you know.
3: It is.
4: But I've noticed that at even the club levels, how things have changed, you know, because it was always, the football used to be club football in Dublin. They were always kind of miles ahead of everybody down the country as well. But now the rest of the country club levels are catching up, you know, they're getting the same trainings in, they're all copying and pasting what other counties are doing there, you know. So at club level as well, Dublin hurling was laid back a lot, but I think there's a lot of good country people in Dublin as well, and they're putting in, they're making Dublin club hurlers stronger as well.
3: That definitely helps.
4: Yeah, no.
3: How are you feeling about stepping away from that level of hurling? I know you're going to be playing in by the junior, as you say, because it's such a big part of your identity, it's such a big part of your life. Coming to the end of your playing days as a hurler, how's that sitting with you?
4: It hasn't kicked in yet.
3: Right.
4: But I'm still playing away, you know. Yeah. But it's, you know, one thing, I should have got operation done on my finger. It keeps locking. Every time I try to catch a ball, my finger locks out and I can't catch the ball. I'm like, oh God, you know, and it's too late to get an operation done. I should have got it done 3-4 years ago and I didn't. I just said, I'll leave it, it'd be grand, you know what I mean? But, I enjoy going to games now.
3: Yeah.
4: You know, if our senior hurlers are playing now next weekend in the Senior B Championship and they have a good chance, you know, winning the Senior B Championship and all young lads nearly on the team. So I enjoy going to games now, you know.
3: You're going to do a bit of coaching?
4: Yeah, so I've been coaching the Thomas Davis for the last 16, 17 years with the start off at the kindergarten age. So I've always looked after an under 15 team or under 16 team. And I've been with a lot of lads, even a lot of the lads that have playing with Thomas Davis, senior hurlers and footballers. I've coached a lot of them, you know, and that's my great feeling. These lads you coach, you know, and you go watch them and they get older. And I get great enjoyment out of that. And obviously going for a pint after a game, you know, which is a great feeling when they win, you know. But it's great to see, because when I started off in Thomas Davis in 2003, nearly, you know, it was only a small little club, you know, number wise. There was only about 25 teams nearly in the club. But now we have over 100 teams in the club, you know,
3: between the ladies
4: team and Camogie team, and we have the four codes in the club. And I always say, if any club in the country has the four codes, it should be called a GA club. Mm-hmm. And if you just promote Gaelic, you're a Gaelic club. If you just promote hurling, you should be called a hurling club.
3: Yeah.
4: You know, and
3: you're properly encapsulating all the Gaelic games.
4: Yeah, you're covering all the four codes. That's my opinion, and it's like Kilkenny are known as a hurling county, you know, because they're just 99% and they just promote hurling.
3: Yes.
4: So that's my opinion, you know. But I've noticed a massive difference in Thomas Davis GA Club with all the volunteer people, the work they put in, you know. There's over nearly 300 volunteers in that club, you know, people like nearly live in that club week in, week out. And if you had to even pay, even our chairman, Paul Nugent, was saying, if we had to pay these people even minimum wage, it would probably cost us €3 million a year nearly.
3: So many people, yeah.
4: Yeah, there's so many people, you know, doing work behind the scenes, and it's all for the cause of the community and the GAA and the club, and that's why our club numbers has gotten big, you know. But we mightn't be winning all the time, but it's going the right way, you know. But we just need, obviously, we could do with a bit of funding from the local county council or the, for the, you know, from the Department of Sport. So we're always seems to be, obviously, we're in a disadvantaged area as well. So, you know, you need, it costs a lot of money for insurance, and sometimes we probably have the lowest, you know, membership in Dublin. You know, trying to get people just playing, because you have to look at people's, their wages. We don't ask what wages are, but we know majority of people there, a lot of them would be tradespeople. But, we could do a bit more help, and we need, our Astro needs, you know, it needs to be renovated. It costs nearly €500,000, you know, and, you know, we'll get, I think they got €200,000, but where are you going to get €300,000, you know? And our club, we're in debt. Couple of years ago, we owed the bank €2.5 million. We sold the pitch to pay the debt off, and thankfully the club has, you know, we've in the last couple of years, last 7-8 years, they've just concentrated on all teams and getting more kids up to the club, you know. So you don't have that debt. It kind of helps, you know. Any clubs that are in debt, they're, you know, they're kind of more just concentrating on making money and paying the debt off. They forget about coaching teams and how their teams are running. But yeah. I've noticed that one thing about our club, when they pay that debt off, it's nearly all about the teams in the club, you know, and all the forward codes are doing very well, you know.
3: Was that jarring for you, playing intercounty hurling and going from a place where there's so many people and maybe such a lack of space in a club like Thomas Davis, to going back to Leitrim where it's kind of the opposite? And I know you commuted back and forth to play county hurling with Leitrim, where I'm sure space was never an issue with Leitrim, but sparsely populated, to say the least. It's like the opposite ends of Ireland there in one life, you know?
4: Yeah, that's the thing. People were trying to tell me, trying to compare the two, you know, facilities. And I'm like, we probably have the better facilities than any club in Leitrim. When yeah. I was, you know, playing with Thomas Davis, for Astro Turf, you have two lovely pitches. And then we obviously have a couple of council pitches as well, you know, to cater for all the team. And I was like, a clubhouse, a dressing room. I'm like, we have a better facility in Thomas Davis, GA club, than even the inter-county set up for Leitrim footballers or hurlers. But now their facilities has gotten better in Leitrim. I've noticed that in the last couple of years, you know. But it's got to do with, they need funding. And a lot of time when I was playing, I can remember, like, we'd be going down the train and we'd be going to somewhere in Tubber and Offaly, or we'd be going down to Mullingar, or we'd be sharing with their senior team. You'd get a little corner, you know.
3: Yeah, yeah.
4: But you can never get the, you could never get the same proper training session done, you know. And I was in Croke Park, and I was talking to Dermot Connolly's dad, and he says to me, he goes to me, Zach, you know what, you know, he said, people used to ask me, how many kids, are your kids all playing? He says, yeah, I have one son, Dermot Connolly, playing for Dublin. I have another son playing for Leitrim.
3: Yeah.
4: And he goes, Dermot Connolly might go to training at 7:30, and he was home nearly by 9 o'clock. And he says, my son, Keith, would have been left, leaving about 5 o'clock in the evening and wouldn't get home until about 12 o'clock at night. Yeah. He goes, that was the difference, you know.
3: And of course, Dermot famously wore the Leitrim top before an All-Ireland football final.
4: Yeah.
3: The sleeveless Leitrim top, wasn't it?
4: Yeah. So there's kind of the difference between a lot of the weaker counties and obviously Division 1 counties or Division 2 counties, you know.
3: Do you still have that connection to Leitrim?
4: Given
3: the hurling link is now in its most obvious way cut off. So you still obviously have loads of friends there?
4: I still have loads of friends. I was only down there last month. Right. I still get down there every month, you know, and meet up with friends. And,
3: do you have any family back in Leitrim anymore, or everybody moved to Dublin?
4: Everybody moved to Dublin, yeah. But there's a lot of Kurdish people down there, settled there. There's a massive Kurdish community down there in Leitrim, and they're there since the 2006s. And there's a lot down there now, and there's a lot of Kurdish people in Ireland now. Well, not a lot, trying to compare to, there's probably about 3,000 Kurdish people from the for parts of Kurdistan.
3: Yeah.
4: But
3: the first Kurds to move to Carrick and Shannon?
4: Yeah, we were. Yeah, we were the first Kurds, yeah. And but I didn't think people, like, we kind of used to be, say, people used to say, we used to force Iraqis, and we're like, we're not from Iraq. That's like asking a person from Northern Ireland.
3: Yeah.
4: Were you the first British person?
3: Yeah, yeah.
4: You'll get the wrong answer. But, yeah, we were one of the first ones down there. And we made so many friends when we lived there. We only lived there for about 2 years, but it's not how much friends we made, how much we settled, how quick we settled because of sports, obviously, GAA, and even all the lads I play with. I'm still friends with these lads in Leitrim. And even when I joined Thomas Davis GAA club, the same lads I've played with is the same lads I hang around with now. You know, even we're older, you know, going to their weddings or whatever, it's, you know, a lot of us still play a bit of junior football, or whereas hurling or football, you know, so it's an amazing, you know, it's an amazing, it's kind of more of, it's more of a community, the GAA is. It's yeah. like a more of a communities playing against other communities. That's the way I would look at it, you know, and trying to bring others, compared to soccer. Soccer has just nowhere near it's not the same because, it's just not the same, you know, when you're trying to compare it, and people are trying to say, what would you compare it to? I'm like, I said, it's literally, you know, a village playing against another village. Our club are known as the little village because it was a little village it was, you know, when you even show photos. When I look back in Thomas Davis back in the 90s, they were playing down in there where nearly the Talagarda station is now. There was a pitch there they used to play, and then they bought a pitch down there and down in the Kiltipper Road.
3: Right.
4: But so there's Thomas Davis are still known as the little village, but even that village is massive now, you know.
3: Yeah.
4: But it's like villages playing in sort of villages, and people are always proud the area they come from, and that's what I've noticed with people from Tala. I've noticed one thing with them: people in Tala don't move out.
3: Yeah.
4: You know, it's like lads down the country that every year they'd be like, five lads gone to Australia, yeah. Five are gone to Dubai. In Tala, we don't have that issue. We've got one or two young lads now coming, oh, I want to go to Australia for a year. Yeah, really never had that issue, you know.
3: Okay.
4: But, and people in Tala don't move out. I've noticed that with them. They're very proud where they come from, and, they don't move out, you know. It's nearly the same people you meet in Thomas Davis. It's kind of going through generation of the same people that have played in the club. And obviously there's a lot of, you know, newcomers as well in the club. They're not from the area. They've moved down there as well, you know.
3: Yeah, it's good for the underage teams. You can bring them up to the senior level pretty seamlessly. Could I ask, there's a couple of things there. So I presume it's mostly in a very innocent way. But has it happened to you quite a lot since you've been living in Ireland, people referring to you as somebody from Iraq as opposed to somebody from Kurdistan? And how do you deal with that?
4: It's sometimes I just kind of get on with it.
3: Yeah.
4: You know, but hopefully this documentary, it's going to be out. It's going to be on RT, I think, next Wednesday night.
3: Yeah.
4: So hopefully this will tell who the Kurds are.
3: Yes.
4: For Kurds from Kurdistan.
3: Yeah.
4: And that kind of may give people in Ireland a good education about Kurdistan and what's all happened to our people in the last, you know, 100 years.
3: Yeah.
4: And, you know, obviously most people, if you're in Germany, they know. I go to the gym in West Park in Tala, and I met two fellas from Germany, and they were like, where are you from? We just got checking. I just said, I'm a Kurd. Oh, so you're from Kurdistan. Which part? Straight away they know, because there's over 2 million Kurds, in Germany from the four different parts. And there's Kurdish, you know, boxers, there's Kurdish fellas playing for the German soccer team. So obviously we always notice the sports Kurdish people have given Kurdistan a bit of a boost, you know, promoting it, you know, even because first thing when they're playing or something, people want to know, oh, where does the surname comes from, you know, and then all of a sudden the media, Kurd from Kurdistan, he was born there, came as a refugee and built a new life. But But, you know, hopefully. Well, I think a lot of older generation know, a lot of northern people in Ireland would know about Kurdistan.
5: Right.
4: Than compared to southern Ireland. Because I think a lot of people in Northern Ireland are more educated about politics.
5: Right.
4: Because they kind of have to, I think, because the way they were brought up.
5: Okay.
4: And they know more about, you know, and if you want to know about racism, Northern Ireland people would, people in the north would know more about racism because
5: right.
4: they have, I think people in the south, a bit, you know, I wouldn't say they would know much as the people in Northern Ireland.
3: A bit more sheltered, maybe?
4: Yeah, maybe they're kind of, when I try to, you know, look at history about the north, maybe people in the north were kind of forgotten about a little bit as well.
5: Yeah.
4: You know, and, we're having a conversation now, but we consider the people in the north. But we never, if you meet a fella from Cork or Tipperary, you don't say, oh, he's from the south.
3: Yeah.
4: But we always seem to be like, consider them as different or for some reason.
3: It's interesting.
4: Yeah, because we say, oh, them north. But we never call the person from Cork or Tipperary, oh, he's from the south.
3: They might, though. The people in the north might call the people from the south.
4: Yeah.
3: You know, southerners or freesteaders or whatever the case may be.
4: Yeah.
3: That was just kind of an aside. It was because you had mentioned it. It was just really interesting to kind of hear how people managed to make that mistake. The other thing I wondered, Zach, was not the role of hurling in your life, but the role of sport in your life. Like, how big a role did sport in general play before you came to Ireland? Or was hurling actually the first time you arrived with the idea of sport being important to you?
4: No, but obviously when we were in the refugee camp, we always kind of played a bit of soccer.
3: Yeah.
4: And used to be kind of different. We used to have like all the relations, the Moradis would play against another side, you know, on my mum's side would be Eliassi, a different, you know,
3: right.
4: clan. Our area is kind of more tribalism.
3: Yes.
4: You know, area. So Moradi Cadbury's versus that area versus another Eliassi. My mum's kind of, you know, and I used to just play soccer like that. You'll hold tournaments and then my older brothers used to play soccer as well. And then my dad played when they were in Iran back in the 60s or that, you know, but, in Kurdistan of Iran. And then, obviously my brothers all kind of loved playing. And I remember even, my brother, like it'd be about 5,000-7,000 people in that refugee camp. And when the final would be on, I said there was about 3,000 people there, you know,
3: yeah.
4: And there'd be no seats, or I'd be all surrounding the pitch and they'd mark the pitch, and it'd be hard ground to play on. It'd be full of stones, everything would be on there, you know. It wouldn't be like the surface you'll have over here, you know, nice and soft, but it'd be hard ground and it'd be full of stones, and anytime any person fell, it'd be nearly cut their knee open, you know.
3: Yeah.
4: But it was tough football, you know, they played, but.
3: These were tournaments and like.
4: Yeah, tournaments.
3: The glory of your tribe essentially was what was on the line.
4: Yeah, that's the way it was, yeah.
3: How did your family get on in these tournaments?
4: Good. I remember they got to a final and they won. And then they said, oh, they cheated or something. So they had to do a replay again. That's as far as I could remember.
3: Did they win the replay?
4: Oh, they won the replay.
3: Okay.
4: Then.
3: So that was the first moment of sporting glory in your life, really.
4: Yeah.
3: Was that moment.
4: Yeah. And they'd have a massive celebration. And, you know, but they were kind of like fun memories. And then we'd have a volleyball tournament. I don't know what it was. People over there loved volleyball. Every
3: really?
4: Area. Yeah. Because I don't know, you just got a net and stuck two posts up. And just draw a line around it. People just loved volleyball, and they used to always be looking for tall lads up the front. People just used to love soccer and volleyball, they've noticed when they were over there, yeah.
3: Right, that's really interesting. Because like when you talk as well about the idea of being in a refugee camp at that point, the Western image is constantly one of daily suffering and daily pain and like just this doom. But obviously that can't be the case. There has to have been recreation. There has to have been moments of joy. Most days, I'd imagine, right?
4: Look, people probably didn't get a good, you know, they would have got fed, but you wouldn't have got what you wanted to eat every day, you know?
3: Yeah.
4: And people are happy in a way, but then sometimes when you're younger, you don't know the difference.
3: That's right.
4: You're brought up with that system, which my parents' era, they wouldn't have been brought up in that system. My parents would have come from a middle class family. They would have had everything they wanted, you know. They would, you know, and my granddad was, you know, a lot of land and the property, the shop leased out. So he'd done very well. And obviously my dad would have been only, you know, 16, you know, at the time in his late 16, 17, 20s, you know, he would have had a good life.

0: found any difference. It was just kind of normality, you know, until you got a little bit older, you realized when we got outside the camp, we realized we weren't from there because people's lifestyles were different. And we were kind of, even the clothes, we were Kurdish clothes, so, and we actually looked different because the area we were in, it was, so they would have been Arabs, so they would wear the big white dildash, we'd call it, like Sheikh Mohammed kind of thing you wear. So a lot of them, they all just wear that, you know. We wore Kurdish clothes, you know, and it was, and we stood out, so, we stood out as well, so.
1: In the refugee camp, you were a minority.
0: Yeah, but we were the only Kurdish refugees, but outside the refugee camps.
1: Outside the camps.
0: We are, because they spoke Arabic, you had to speak Arabic, you know. So a lot of people spent, nearly 18, 20 years in that refugee camp there, you know. And then, so then, obviously that's the thing about, you know, wars and why, obviously this documentary will tell a lot about why people become refugees and, you know, what a refugee is. Everybody, because sometimes everybody just thinks, people are going to different countries because they're poor. That's not the case, you know. That's not the, you know, I'm only looking at our Kurdistan situation that white people are fleeing a lot of times over the years, over the 100 years, because of persecution, because our land is under occupation. And the world have kept silent, looking the other way when things are happening to Kurdish people, and we have all the resources in the world, Kurdistan. That's the reason why Kurdistan was divided, because of oil and gas, and it's and that's what kind of annoys me sometimes. People say, oh, these, you know, people are like, sometimes you see on misinformation on social media, people are, oh, these people we have to look after. These people have everything we have taken away from them, you know. And but I've noticed that Kurdistan has become very powerful in the last 10, 15 years, you know, because Kurdish people were a bit like the Irish people. We don't care about what people, just speak up. Even every day in the Middle East, there'd be a 4 or 5 Kurdish people getting executed just for being a Kurd, activists and journalists. And you wouldn't hear about it in Ireland, but we have over 40, 50 Kurdish TV channels. And, you know, some of them be based in Germany, in Kurdistan, of Iraq. They have their own regional government. So they will show all about what happened in different parts of Kurdistan.
1: Your own extended family back in Kurdistan, do you manage to maintain contact?
0: Yeah. I have relations on both sides of Kurdistan, of Iran, and Kurdistan of Iraq, relations on both sides. We're very close to the borders. Some of them would hold Iraqi passports, and some of the other side would hold Iranian passports.
1: In general, their day-to-day life at the moment, is it a harrowing experience for you to speak to them, to hear what they're enduring, or actually is there positivity in their life day-to-day and they can live somewhat normally?
0: No, one thing about, look, there's positivity in their life once they don't get involved in politics.
1: Okay.
0: They just don't get involved. They're doing very well for themselves at the minute. They're farmers, and they're doing, you know.
1: What sort of farmers are they?
0: They grow a lot, everything.
1: Everything, right.
0: Yeah, they have everything. Cucumbers, tomatoes, and...
1: Right.
0: Yeah, so, and then your cousin transports them to Iraq in tons of it. In trucks, So
1: they have to keep the head down.
0: They'll keep the head down and they'll walk away, you know. And like,
1: who could blame them? Who could blame them?
0: Yeah, who could? Like, they've suffered over the years, you know, and they had nothing when they went back to Iran, and they had to rebuild their lives, you know, and they had to work. They lived in tents for about 2 years when they moved back, trying to rebuild and get their lands back, and took a lot of time, and they just kind of had enough. And even with this whole conflict between Israel, America, Iran, people don't want war. They'd rather live under dictatorship, because, you know, because it's just, they'll just, you know, because I look at the whole political thing, it's just whatever suits their political agenda, you know. But hopefully there'll be a bit of more peace in the Middle East, but I just don't know what type of peace will get in the Middle East. But look, and it's, sorry, I didn't answer your question, but so it's a funny one in the Middle East, right? So if you're a Kurd in Iran, you know, you speak Kurdish and you speak Persian, right? But in school, you learn Farsi, Persian. You don't learn Kurdish, even there's 12 to 20 million Kurds in Iran. But if you're in

0: But it, like, what kind of annoys me, it's very multicultural over there. It's very multicultural, you know, between, like, you have, like, you have, you have Kurds, you have Arabs, you have Persians, you have Persian Jews, you have Azerbaijanis, you know, there's just, it's so multicultural, like, if you're in Kurdistan and there are Iran, and that's the whole Middle, it's just, it's very, you know, and people would think that everybody's tan over there. No, we have red beards, we have blonde heads, we have all mixtures. It's very mixed over there. And because of politics and religion has divided the whole Middle East in the last 100 years, you know, and I don't know how it's going, how they're going to fix it.
1: Your relatives, your farmers that are going about day-to-day life, were you ever in touch with them around your appearances in Croke Park? And did they ever get a sense from afar that they had a relative who was making it big in the national sport of Ireland?
0: Oh, I just, to talk about it, they see it all on Instagram and Facebook now, you know. So, yeah, I tell them, sure, they wouldn't know what hurling is, you know. You may as well be talking to a wall. But, yeah, so, what do they call it? They tried to call it Hachan or something. That used to be a Kurdish sport we used to do on the horses. Yeah, and I'm like, I don't know what it is, you know, so.
1: Maybe there's something there. Maybe there's something there in why you're so good at it or why you're so effective at it. But it's something that you mentioned earlier in this conversation about how that was such an amazing thing for you in terms of existing in this country and being welcomed into this country, is just the role of the GAA really in all of that. Like, can you speak a little bit more about that and kind of what you remember from that era when you first picked up a hurley or when you first played Gaelic football in Leitrim and realised all of a sudden that you were on the same footing as everybody else?
0: I thought people were very welcoming, and I always say 99% of people are very welcoming people, and I think they kind of, a lot of them would obviously know about their history as well, the Irish history, and Ireland were one of the, probably the first refugees in the late 1850s, if I'm right.
1: Yeah, yeah.
0: So they would have been the, one of the first refugees or immigrants, that, you know, went to Australia or America, or, you know, there's Irish people all over the world. Anywhere you go, there's Irish bars, or there's Irish people you meet, you know, anywhere I travel, anytime I go to any European countries, you always see an Irish bar, you know. And even in Kurdistan, there's an Irish bar there as well. You get it everywhere. So it's, obviously things have changed a little bit, you know.
1: Because there's an alternate universe here where you're coming to Ireland today, as opposed to in 2002, 2003. And you're one of the people in one of those centres, and you're seeing these people of Ireland protesting outside, and I presume that's just a very intimidating thing, and that's the beginning of your parents' experience in Ireland. And that's kind of what I'm getting at here, that it does feel like a different climate that people coming to this country are entering into compared to 2002.
0: Yeah, it's obviously it's different, but that's only, well, my opinion, that's a small percentage as well. It's not 99% of the people are still welcome, and there's still a lot of good people in this country, you know. But it's only a small, tiny percentage. But that small, tiny percentage, they make a lot of noise. So my advice with these people is, you know, you had your chance to vote, right? You know, people can give out about Fine Gael or Sinn Féin and Fianna Fáil all they want. They're getting all the votes because people are educated. So if you want to make a difference, go set up your own political party. And there was a few people like that around the country. They set it up and they didn't get elected. So you had your chance. So keep your mouth quiet. That's it. People voted. You had your chance to vote. My opinion is violence and all that doesn't work, you know. And if you want to, vote. If you want, and when the next election comes up, vote and make the difference. All this, you know, burning buildings down and, you know, someone owns that building, you know. It's an Irish person that owns that building. It's not a fella from Pakistan that owns it or someone from Iraq that owns it. But, so you're burning another Irish person's house down there, his saving or his hotel or, you know, which is, yeah, that's my opinion. People should just go out and vote. Have your say in the election box. There's no point, I know sometimes people say, Oh, the boys are back in power, Fianna Fáil and Fine Gael. I'm like, but lads, people vote for them. You know, people vote for them. That's the way it is. We all give out. I don't agree with every decision Fianna Fáil and Fine Gael make. I don't agree with, like, nobody. It's in every country. That's the way politics is, you know. We don't agree with, you know, even in Kurdistan, we have political parties. I don't agree with, everybody doesn't agree with them. And it's the same political parties in Kurdistan power last 35 years. People say, oh, the same family and same tribes and same political parties. But I'm like, but people vote for them. When it comes to the election, on the big day, people still vote for them. Because they still seem to do the good work, you know, in Kurdistan when I'm just coming back. And same with in Ireland. Ireland's booming. If you can't get a job today in Ireland, yeah, you know, there's something wrong. That's my opinion. There's never been so many jobs out there, you know. There's a lot of jobs out there. And I always say, look, if anybody ever wanted to, you know, I know things are expensive in the country as well, inflation, you know, but I'm sure there's a way we can all do certain cutbacks and things, you know.
1: Okay. Can I ask you then, Zach, as kind of a final point, do you think there is a role for Gaelic Games or for sport in general in this conversation? Like, to normalise the idea of this brilliant melting pot of cultures that we have here. Like, you know, it, maybe the world has, or Ireland has changed in such a way in the last 25 years that actually we don't need that, and maybe that this is a very old-fashioned conversation to be having. But is there a role that the GAA can still play in terms of integration and in terms of people who've come from tough backgrounds here to kind of make their way in society here a little bit better?
0: You can never do enough. Mm-hmm. You know, you can never. I was trying to put it into words. You can never really do enough. You just have to. When you look, I've noticed in sports in the last, you know, in the GAA, even the last 10, 15 years, there's a lot of different people from different backgrounds are playing. Yeah. GAA, I see them in Dublin, there's a lot playing in division football or hurling or, you know, underage. There's a lot playing, and the faces of the GAA will change, whether we like it or not. And the face of soccer will change. It's already changed in Ireland, the League of Ireland, you know, a lot of them with different backgrounds or African or Middle Eastern then. It's changing, you know, and whether we like it or not, it's changing. And it's, and I think multiculturalism, I think it's nice.
1: Listen, Zach, we have to wrap it up there, but a pleasure once again sort of getting new bits of details from your own story and also just hearing you speak so brilliantly there about the world at the moment, because it's in a challenging place, to say the very, very least. Very best of luck with, I know you mentioned a documentary coming out soon, and insofar as we can have this cognitive distance and try and enjoy the unimportant things in our life, try and enjoy the hurling as well over the next few weeks as we try and park everything else.
0: There's a lot of excitement.
1: So listen, thanks really for popping into us, Zach Moradi. Pleasure as always. Cheers.
0: Thanks, Phil.
2: Settle in on Off the Ball. 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
4: It was so unexpected.
5: You had to be there.
4: Covering Celtic at that time was a brilliant thing. The atmosphere at Parkhead was always great.
6: You had to be there.
4: Nobody ever talks about this game. Nobody saw it.
5: You had to be there.
7: Right, it is episode 3 of You Had To Be There. The simple premise is you're at an event for work and you fall back in love with the sport because you're witnessing something amazing. I'm very excited about this week. It's Graham Hunter. Graham, how are you?
8: Well, equally excited, and I've been listening to your chat about the Dobbs, I've been listening to the adverts there about sandals and socks. It's a very witty station you work on. I do love this program, and I'd pay it to be a listener. Never mind, just come on and talk about great games of football. Nevertheless, here we are. And I'm ready for whatever you've got to throw. And Bosnich doesn't get a mention, I'm sorry.
7: Okay, fair enough. Maybe just because you weren't at the game. I mean, obviously, if you had been, you might.
8: could be. I've had some moments with Bozzy, but anyway, let's reveal the picks.
7: Okay, right. You can keep those for your book. Alex Ferguson in 1999 at the Champions League final. This is your first one. So obviously people will be familiar with the fact, and maybe there are some younger listeners who aren't, but Bayern Munich are winning the game in stoppage time, and Manchester United scored two late goals to win it in Barcelona at the Camp Nou. And you could have picked a load of different people, I suspect, from this. Why Ferguson?
8: There's a little bit of bias, but also I was answering when one of your colleagues, one of your team came on to me, I was answering the idea that, because you introduced it by saying it's a very simple concept. I don't think it is, because if you're asking people who are fortunate enough, privileged enough to be paid to be at gigantic sports events about moments or peoples or people, individual people or game, that takes a breath away and makes them go, yeah, look, this is what it's all about. This is why I love the sport. This is why I'm in this profession. When you become overwhelmed and taken to a different place, then I need to deal in the fact that, you know, I'm the Daily Mail's chief reporter that day. I'm at camp now. I've followed Manchester United in all their competitions towards a potential treble, to the camp now, to a city where I love. I'm not yet planning to live there, but I'm just, the stadium, the camp now is phenomenal. And he's still subconsciously, but it emerges during the game, particularly in the latter seconds, he's still the Aberdeen manager. There's no Scholes, no Keane. I've been in Turin for the semi-final and seen a club and a fan base who were remorseless. They were impermeable, unbeaten, applaud Manchester United off the pitch in Turin. But they go there without two absolutely central players against an equally remorseless team that people forget. Bayern Munich were tilting for the treble too. You know, had they won that night, they had one domestic trophy still to win, which they did go back and win. It was their treble. And, you know, he plays Beckham in midfield to try and cope with the absence of Keenan Scholes, but also to finally answer what Beckham's been tugging at his sleeve for months. Boss, I'm a better central midfielder than I am at the right. And what happens is that, you know, this tired, pretty drained squad that doesn't perform, and no matter what Alex Ferguson has said subsequently about that, you know, we were always on top, I always thought we were playing, people have exaggerated how much Bayern could have won it by a street, Manchester United didn't represent themselves particularly well, but he juggled, at that stage, it wasn't simply the gambler's instinct that was going to see him through, he juggled options, he eventually moved Beckham back to the right, he eventually gets Sheringham and Solskjaer on, not to add to Cole and York, but to supplant them, and he frees up Schmeichel. Maybe it seems obvious to go on his big rangy run up to the box, because everything then is, you know, it's all or nothing. And I'm sitting there, having seen Alex, having known him individually, having seen him do special things for my club, where you're like, I'm not quite sure how or why this is happening, but it keeps happening around Alex Ferguson. And that night in the camp now was overwhelming because of the noise, the heat, the fact that I've never been at a match, reporting on a match, which potentially could bring a treble for anybody before. It seems to be gone. You're under terrible pressure to be writing 1,000 words. You're asked to file all 1,000 words 15 minutes before the final whistle. So the newspaper has everything set, the words, the headlines, the pictures, with about, you know, setting it takes 5 minutes. So 10 minutes before the end of the match, it's Bayern win the treble, bad night for 1,000 words. And bosh, they, you know, Ferguson, when Steve McLaren, we don't know at the time, but you can see the activity in the dugout when Steve McLaren's going, great, extra time, start playing for extra time. I don't know what's going down in the dugout, but what's patently clear is that Manchester United, from top to bottom, starting from their manager, are like, never mind, it wasn't just on the touchline, it was in the pitch too, because of everything he taught them, everything he'd imbued in them, the type of player he bought. Every single player in red were like, we're still trying to win it. We will win it. And they did. And it wasn't a fluke. And it wasn't because Bayern collapsed in football terms. And it took me out of, you know, I was doing my job, which felt pressurized. It felt a big responsibility. In the end, what I did in the minutes from Sheringham scoring, where you're starting to rewrite and you've got people screaming at you from London saying there are cities that won't get this edition of the paper unless you, and you're typing and you're thinking and you're watching, and this bit's off the record, so if you can cut this out, there's a tear. I can't see the screen properly because bear with me, the Aberdeen manager is about to win the Champions League. That you asked me about a moment that takes you out of, it's just a job, I'm working here. And the combination of that witch's brew, was as powerful, as impactful as I've ever been present at in anything in my career. It subsequently genuinely did change everything about my life because of who read the report that I wrote. But it was about Fergie coping, reacting, everything he'd taught people over the years of being their leader, their monster, their sergeant major. And it was just simply a moment of transcendental pressure, magic, beauty. And I don't really expect to be present at anything like it again.
7: That's the forging of diamonds, I believe. They talk about pressure situations like that. And so you just slipped it in casually there. Who read the report that changed your life?
8: Well, I don't know that anybody's, you know, listening is going to be interested, but Vic Wakeling was head of Sky Sports, and he was at the game, obviously, producing the event for Sky. Way back in his career, he'd been a print journalist, so he told us a couple of months later when he had a big dinner for all the football correspondents at the beginning of the new season, that he'd got up, got his breakfast at the Princesa Sofia Hotel at the top of their street leading to the Camp Nou, went to the airport a bit glum, a bit forlorn, because he expected to pick up the first editions of British newspapers in the airport to read Bayern win the treble, or Bayern take the treble away, United flop, and that, because often in the past, for those who don't remember it, if things didn't happen soon enough for first editions of newspapers, then many, many match reports were just completely wrong because the print button was pressed and the lorries rolled so that far-flung places could get an edition even if the sport was wrong. And he told me, and in front of my colleagues, that he went to the airport, picked up the mail. He happened to be a mail reader because he'd worked for the mail in the past. Picked it up, and he literally said that he was, you know, as proud as he'd ever been of reading a British newspaper ever. Now, his values might be different from everybody else's, but he picked it up, and I had something about Manchester United last night, producing the football version of turning water into wine, and the top 500 words that I'd smashed out in about 5 minutes, read as if I'd had time after the match to write about Manchester United's greatness. The headline was good, obviously, and the pictures where I'd been changed to reflect Sheringham and Solskjaer. And he tapped me on the shoulder and said what he thought about that type of writing, and came after me and offered me work. And when I moved to Spain, he was the one who said to one of the people organising Spanish football, phone Graham and get him involved in Revista de la Liga, which led to a reason to stay in Spain, where I'd gone without any, you know, real language skills, maybe in English or Spanish, people might argue, no contacts, no money, no real prospects or career path. And Revista, when early in my first summer in Spain, Revista was a reason to stay and a possibility of doing something interesting, and it became something really rewarding and glorious. Where still I'm working in Helsinki now for the European, you know, the UEFA Super Cup. I know I'm working with people who are like, God, it's terrible. As a kid, I used to watch you, and I can't believe, and blah, blah, blah, blah, blah. I know, I can't, listen, I have to balance all this nonsense out with a dig at myself, otherwise it wouldn't be me. But, Jared, that literally was life-changing.
7: I think you came on here saying this was really difficult, but you've made it look effortless in terms of smashing it out of the ballpark with the first one. Okay, so we totally accept Ferguson in 99 in the Champions League final. That's a sensational bit there. Fran in 2004. This is going to seem hipster to people, but what's the story with this?
8: So, before Xavi and Iniesta in particular, and Messi reteach the world what I suppose Billy Bremner and Kevin Keegan had taught them, and John Giles early on, he was this little man, and he was slight, he was very small, and he was playing in this Super Depor side, whereby a completely regional, there's going to be a gratuitous mention of Aberdeen again, a completely regional, you know, a fishing port far up the ferocious north of Spain, with a not particularly big population base, is ploughing its way through Spanish football. They've won the league in recent seasons. They've won the cup on the centenary of the cup day on Real Madrid's birthday in the Bernabeu against Real Madrid. And in this edition of the Champions League, they've progressed to play AC Milan, the reigning champions of Europe. Ancelotti's team with Seedorf and Gattuso and Pirlo and Shevchenko. You probably don't know these guys. It's a really Italian-based story. You know, Sheva and Kaká and all this guy. It's a quite a good team. And I'd been in San Siro, whatever it was, 2 weeks before, where Deportivo La Coruña had led, and then Kaká in particular, but Sheva and Pirlo had just, as David Coleman would say, opened their legs and showed their class. And suddenly it was 4-1 against Deportivo La Coruña in Milan, and it shouldn't have been that, because throughout that game they put, and you kind of think in your head, well, wow, all right, that margin's wrong, that scoreline is unfair, but maybe, you know, football hierarchy is just shuffling, and the spine is just getting back into place. That's the way it is. And Deportivo La Coruña take them to the Riazor on a lovely night in La Coruña, up in Galicia. And from the fifth minute, when I think it was Pandiani who opened the scoring, they ran Milan off their legs. Spoiler, they win 4-0 to go through 5-4. But Fran is the little guy who padded around. I'm not saying he wasn't fast enough to say it felt like his feet never touched the ground, but he definitely padded around and went into little spaces whereby Milan, who were already looking at each other and looking to Ancelotti on the side going, what's happening? Because everybody else for Depor was just buzzing about and whirring. And the Riazor, which felt like a pretty old-fashioned sort of tin or corrugated iron based stadium, people were banging on the corrugated iron, the stadium was jumping up and down, European champions were reeling, and at the heart of it was this little maestro who was just going, right, well, Milan are dazed and dazzled, I'm going to poke them and torment them and prod them and then score the fourth goal when they're through on away goals, because those beautiful things existed in those days. So 3-0 up, because they scored in Milan, they're already through. And Fran just goes, show me where's the cake? There's the cherry right on top.
7: We love that Deportivo team here in Ireland, because Shelburne played against them in that Champions League and drew nil all in the old Lansdowne Road before it got redeveloped. And then it was nil all at half time in the second leg in the Riazor, and then Depor win 3-0 in the second half. So I think a lot of people...
8: That's frustrating for you, because it could have been Shells doing that to Milan. It probably should have been. So that's one of the reasons I raised this.
7: Yeah. Very good, very good. So Fran, that's also brilliant. Leo Messi, I mean, I guess the other thing that happens is that the world's focus comes to Barcelona, and you're right there watching this 17-year-old kid progress. Is the 2009 final the one that you've picked because that's his masterpiece?
8: It's out of the most difficult panorama to try and say one moment when Messi took me out of myself and said, look, this is why football's beautiful, why it's the best sport ever invented, why you love it, why this kid from 1963 is still childlike with enthusiasm in 2009. So to pick it and even to try and argue one night was Messi's masterpiece would be infantile on my part. But what probably hasn't come out over the 20-something years we've known each other is I'm extremely chippy. You know, it literally is what drives me. So I've been watching Messi for a handful of years. It was already clear in 2009 that we were talking about somebody with genius-like ability. But at that stage, irrespective of Spanish football being very popular in UK, and at that stage I didn't know the Irish scene quite so well, and I don't think there were as many doubters, but there was a raft of people in Fleet Street going, yeah, too much Messi, he's never scored against an English team. And they quoted, I don't know, six or seven incidents where, like, for example, although when he played Mourinho's Chelsea at Stamford Bridge in the mud, when Rijkaard's Barcelona won on the night when Asier Delorno tried to remove Messi's leg with studs in about, you know, the area that he can reproduce children with, he'd been so outstandingly brilliant that night that whether he scored or not wasn't really the question. So going into the Rome final, and going into your own final where Manchester United probably got their team selection wrong, where Manchester United were still a really impressive 11, When it's Fergie, you're thinking, well, gosh, I wonder if Barcelona will wobble. I wonder if, having seen what happened at Stamford Bridge, you know, maybe this Barcelona side is a year or two off the... And that night, Messi loves the ball. It's boiling hot. We subsequently know, so I'm not claiming knowledge at the time, that the players are in pieces when they come out. Pep Guardiola has arranged a gladiator-style video of showing them all the tough moments of the season. All their kids and wives are in there to the gladiator music and all this kind of stuff. And in the dressing room, the players have subsequently told us they're in tears. They come out, they're half beaten before they stand on the pitch. And for 5, 6, 7, 8, 9 minutes until PK and a bit of Valdes repel Cristiano Ronaldo from United taking the lead. From that moment onwards, there's heroics from, you know, a three quarters unfit Iniesta and a three quarters unfit Henri, and they score the open goal without Messi's involvement, the opening goal. But he plays as if this Champions League final against a really good side is a mere nothing to him. And then he caps the performance with, I've often asked Xavi about what, you know, only 1-0, where they're distinctly superior, but only 1-0, you couldn't, the final can go like that against a Cristiano Ronaldo side. What did you cross the ball to Messi for? There's Van der Sar, who subsequently, the poster of that moment will show him looking, you know, with boggle-eyed, I can't even do an impression, where he's like, what's happening? And it's between Rio Ferdinand and Vidic, two towering, you know, monstrously big footballers, and this little Leo Messi, they could probably fit in their socks along the shin pads. And Xavi looks up and goes, I know what I'll do, I'll put it to the 5'7" guy. And he goes, well, he's the best header on the pitch, he's the best header in the club, he's not tall, but the natural thing was, if I had the ball on the right, I'd pop it over to him. And he gets up, and the ball's laid between the two defenders. How has he got that space? And he gets up. And literally, I don't care if you've got a geophysicist or some Open University professor of, you know, geometry. He shouldn't have been able to head it back over Van der Sar. It should have been physically impossible. But he does. And the moment is so special for him that his foot, the bones in his foot contract. Like you often see, I'm sad to say, in car crashes where you see bits of shoes and sometimes clothes or glasses strewn over, where in moments of crisis the musculature of the human body contracts, and Messi's boot just slips off because he's gone, I'm going to score, it's a Champions League final, and he just lands and picks his boot up in one movement and runs off, and you're like the Fran moment. It's just like crowning glory that night, and it felt that there you are.
7: We actually had the picture up there of him holding the boot, celebrating the goal. I had no idea why he was holding the boot. I didn't realise that it popped off. But the athleticism...
8: It literally just dropped off. And because I'm a little bit Celtic and I'm taught to do Celts, you get spiritual moments where you're like, aha, this was all meant. I suppose Xavi did mean it, so did Messi, so maybe that's tautological.
7: There you go.
1: Would he have crossed the ball if they were 1-0 down?
8: Well, listen, I'm answering for him because I haven't asked him that question, but really, given the number of times I've talked to Xavi about that, I'd say yes.
7: If there was pressure on Messi, which he obviously didn't really feel or display, there was a lot of pressure on the Spanish team in the 2010 World Cup final, because we had expected them to kind of win the World Cup from a long way out. What they were doing was picking up the trophy that we had ordained for them, I guess, four years previously when they didn't and could have, and then 2 years previously they'd emerged as this, okay, now we're here. And they was like, well, you have to win the World Cup now because you're the best team. But you've gone for Iker Casillas next in the 2010 World Cup final, where Spain beat the Netherlands by 1-0 after extra time. What was so special about Casillas' performance that night?
8: Well, I think people falsely remember it as not a terrific final because there'd been so much build-up saying it's the Cruyff final where the Clockwork Orange, who are in the third World Cup final, surely will win one now. Surely they'll play better than they played during the tournament, because they detracted quite fierce criticism from diehard high church football experts in their own country getting to the final. But once there, the idea was that if you unleash Schneider and Van der Vaart and Rob and so on, they'll be great. And Spain have been growing and growing and growing from being defeated by Switzerland in the first match. No nation had ever won the World Cup, having lost the first match, so here they were. And a semi-final display against Germany, irrespective of what people think about the 1-0 against Portugal, the 1-0 against Paraguay, the performance against Germany, 1-0 only, that had been just a glorious you know, from me to you, from you to me, from me to you, game of football, back and forward with Germany going, right, we'll play you at your own game. And it was gorgeous to be there. And it was very entertaining. So I think everybody thought, right, it's ill-remembered because there were buckets of goal chances. There might not have been long stretches of extraordinary play. And I have no qualms about saying, although I don't think it was Van Marwijk that ordered them to go out and do it. Amongst the Dutch players, they went, we will batter these little men. We will knock them off the stride and then we'll win. It had been done to them, I think, by maybe German sides across all their club, their domestic careers. And all that. This is the way we'll do it. And it was a terrible mistake. It was really ugly. It should have been sanctioned by 3 red cards, in my opinion, not just one, although I would admit that there might have been a Spanish red card too for Puyol. But there were buckets of chances. And because of the way in which the Iniesta goal has been deified and the way he reveals his vest to pay tribute to Danny Harkey, a dead friend, and the fact that, you know, it's such a special goal and its construction built from one end to the other, it's forgotten that throughout the game, Casillas plays really well, and Casillas also is. I'm on the pitch. Throughout the match, I'm given a pitch position to about 12 meters to the right of Spain's dugout. So therefore, I haven't often experienced a match pitch side, and you could reach out and touch or talk to the substitutes as they warm up. But it's the World Cup final. I've lived with this lot for 7 or 8 weeks, and Casillas is not only playing well, but he's keeping them believing, because at some stage, particularly in extra time, the players' legs have turned to jelly. They've talked about this a lot. There's a fear of losing. There's a fear of going to penalties. But the key moment is when Holland are 11 men and they're starting to break. Robin has been unable to shake off Juan Capdevila at Spain's left back, and he's come into the middle. And there's this moment where I think by memory, I haven't gone back and watched it, I think by memory Schneider is falling and snaps off a pass as he's falling, which catches Spain out completely. They're not only too high up, but the centre-halves are too wide and the ball goes through. And it's Robin against Iker Casillas. The previous season they've been teammates for Real Madrid, so they've had this high noon Gary Cooper one-on-one stuff in training a lot. It's one of the things that's made Robin in those days a genuinely great footballer, because he allied finishing to pace. And as they're going through, it's the only time in my career reporting sport where everything has stopped. People talk a lot about, you just that feeling about it's gone slow now, and then it feels like slow motion. I genuinely, because so much wanted the people I've been working with to win the World Cup, I thought my heart was going to stop, literally stop. And you're watching, and I can't explain, it must sound stupid, how it feels as if it's... And it goes through, and, you know, 200,000 times out of 200,000, it should have been a goal. And Iker Casillas dives the wrong way. He anticipates what Robin's going to do, which is right foot bent to the keeper's left. And instead, Robin, I'm sure thinking, I know what Iker's going to do, puts it to the keeper's right. And Casillas leaves out a leg, which we often see in penalties now, but he leaves out a leg, and it's the big toe of the upper boot, which must be his right foot. It's the toe. It doesn't even hit the face of the and it goes wide. And Robin sinks to his knees, and I've never seen... I saw in your earlier edition of Jonathan Wilson talking about the best, by a distance, without competition, that's the best save I've ever seen. It's another spiritual moment where you just go like, yeah, this is why I do this. This is why you run around countries carrying camera gear. This is why you're at 4 o'clock in the morning in some mad airport where the cops want to examine your stuff and the players are waiting and you're sweating and you're like 7, 8 weeks away from you. This is it. And at the end of the game, I liked Iker and we got on well. At the end of the game, I got an interview with him one-on-one, and I just went, Iker, you and Arjen Robben, what was that moment like? And he just stopped and he went, big brown eyes, and it was eternal. I thought, that'll do me.
7: And so it has proven. I think obviously the context always matters with this stuff too. So to win the World Cup with the save, it's like, you know, it's this, the striker gets the opportunity to do it, but he got it that time. Nice of Karim Benzema to know that we were doing this today, to score last night, to be relevant in the news today. But Benzema's form over the last year in particular has been sensational. So to bring us right up to date in 2021, this is the game against PSG.
8: Yeah, no, I would have said it would be this year. I would have
7: Sorry,
8: said
7: 22.
8: It would be, yeah. Because, look, there's a special place in my affection for Karim Benzema, because I couldn't say that about everything he's done in his life outside football. But ever since I've seen him, which the first time I watched him was when Lyon came to the Camp Nou against Barcelona. They got hiding. He was very, very young. But it was very clear that this was somebody who wasn't just an ordinary nine, that he could drift wide, that he was intelligent, that his use of space was good, and you thought, well, let's see how this guy develops. That's all I thought on the night. Interesting, nice to watch. At Real Madrid, he's been battered about. There was times when Mourinho didn't believe in him, where he had to go and batter down Mourinho's door to have an argument with him. As much as it's retrospectively recognised, nobody really thought of Karim Benzema as great because of the work he did for Cristiano Ronaldo. But he was. And then when Ronaldo left, he just went, brilliant, superb. Centre stage, here we go. And scored and scored and scored and scored and led. And in this season, I said I'm in Helsinki, and therefore I've had access over the 2 days to to lots of players who played in that Champions League winning side last season. And they've consistently said, despite what they did against Atleti in Lisbon, you know, winning an extra time after a final second equaliser, despite the quality of the Bale goal against Liverpool, despite winning three in a row, a large chunk of Madrid's side have said that was the most emotional win last season because of the nature of the mad late goals against City, against Chelsea, you know, the final against a tough Liverpool side. But every one of them has said the turning point was Paris Saint-Germain. They played like stinking drains in Paris. They should have been beaten. Courtois was heroic. They come to the Bernabeu, and for a big chunk of time, not only does Mbappe score, but he looks like he can score three. And it looks like they're out. And the reason I put this in is that when Colm was talking to me about this, and you mentioned at the intro about like moments to take you out of yourself, again, I've never in a football stadium like done this, where, you know, I can't believe it. When you look at the short space of time that the three goals that Benzema scores take place in, it's a blitzkrieg. And this one that I picked, the moment, the performance, it's a hat-trick, they go through. All the Madrid players said that's the turning point where, you know, the Chelsea, Man City and Liverpool performance has come from. Not just that they got through, but they were like, yeah, we can do anything. It's like they scored a goal two. 2-0 up, and that could see them through. And Rodrigo comes on, he wins the ball from Paris Saint-Germain's kickoff. And I think it was Idrissa Gueye, I might be wrong, he gets hustled, and they break, and the ball goes down the other end, and it's Vinicius Benzema, and Benzema scores. It's about, I'd say, 110 seconds from his second goal. And the Bernabeu is just a phenomenal, I can't even describe what it's like, because you're there and they're a little bit arrogant because of everything they've done. They think they're going to go through all the time. And sometimes it's not like a library, but they're sitting there going, right, do something miraculous. Not entertain us. We're waiting for the miracle. And this night the miracle came from a context of rubbish in Paris, pretty outplayed for 55 minutes in their own patch. I don't think the crowd believed, and then Benzema was bang, bang, bang, hat-trick goal. It was just, and I literally, before I started working again, I was like, I don't believe what I've seen. And that fits into, it might not seem to an audience outside Spain like a transcendental match or moment, but it's in this because it fits what Colm said to me about just that moment where you're like, yeah, this is what it's all about, and I'm just, you're transformed into a spectator, not a fan of either of the sides, but you're just there going, all hail football.
7: Yeah, Graham, I had very high expectations about this lot, and you've managed to smash those. Thank you very much. That was brilliant.
8: Lads.
5: It was so unexpected.
6: You had to be there.
5: Covering Celtic at that time was a brilliant thing. The atmosphere at Parkhead was always great.
9: You had to be there.
5: Nobody ever talks about this game. Nobody saw it.
6: You had to be there. The Off the Ball Rugby Roadshow is coming to your province.
9: Armed with the biggest stars from Leinster, Munster, Ulster and Connacht, we'll be travelling around the country to preview the 2026-2027 rugby season. 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
6: What is going on here?
7: Welcome, welcome, welcome. Welcome along to the shoutiest segment on Irish radio. It is the scintillating, it's the stupefying, it is the splendido crappy quiz. Every Friday, we pit three of Team Off the Ball up against each other in a no-holds-barred quiz of sporting factoids at the end of the week. Allow me to welcome today's contestants. Our first contestant today blamed his boots when his club didn't win the championship last year. He blamed a government conspiracy when he didn't win the lotto last week and blamed everyone but himself after his complete capitulation in last week's crappy quiz. There's no mirrors in the life of this man. It is the Meath Hill Billy, Tommy Rooney.
8: Hi, folks. It's a new week going, so I'm hoping that there'll be a new crappy quiz, a new era for the crappy quiz this week. And
9: but can I just put
8: there'll
9: in?
8: There'll be no mess and no shenanigans. In? No black garden.
9: Hold up. Can I just put in? Owen, what am I doing here? Has there been some disciplinary hearing that's gone on that I have been relegated to the Europa League of crappy quizzes? Am I being punished for the potential breakaway that I've been discussing to a new super quiz that may happen on a rival station? Is that what's happening? But I don't understand how suddenly I find myself with Barry and Rooney.
7: Mm. It is. I guess you just haven't been available for the last few quizzes, and availability is the best skill you can have in this game, Nathan.
9: I listened to last week's quiz, and it was an absolute embarrassment.
8: On who?
9: For both yourself and Ger Gilroy. Firstly, listen, as I said, Tommy, online, if you want me to get in touch with our HR department, I thought maybe that was the right thing to do for the clear bullying techniques that were happening from Ger Gilroy. But then I realized, actually, Tommy's like he reminds me of my two-year-old. The bitching and moaning and whining and woe is me, and I didn't get what I want, and I'm going to throw my toys out of the pram, but didn't really mean it. You knew Tommy was never going to walk off. He's threatening it. You know, I'm gone. I'm going to walk out that door and I'm never coming back. But he knows if he walks out that door, there's nothing there except just the abyss of dullness. And this is his only outlet for a bit of crack all week now that he's living down in Clare and he needs this. So all sympathy I had by the end was gone. Now, you were being bullied. There's no question about that. And you got to stand up for yourself, Tommy, on this quiz.
8: I wouldn't go so far as to say it was bullying. It was just so obvious what was going on. They're in cahoots, the two of them. They're in absolute cahoots.
7: Well, if you look around, Tommy, there's only been one person that's been booted off last week's quiz, and it is Jared, despite his win, which I would have said is a fair and square win. Nathan, everything you said there was absolutely spot on, so thank you for saying my bit. Our next contestant pushes the narrative that he's a massive golf nut, so it's been a big week for him. Instead of complaining about not being able to play golf, he is now going to spend all of his time on Patreon complaining about not having the time to play golf. Give it up for the beast of Ballyhaunus, Nathan Nate Dog Murphy.
9: Very true. Still opened offers for any expensive clubs in South Dublin that want to give me a free membership. Adrian Barry will come along as well for the ride. No shortage of promotion. You'll get at least two mentions on every crappy quiz. We can guarantee you it.
7: Who is the biggest freeloader when it comes to the OTB golf heads, Nathan?
9: Oh, Malloy.
1: He's answered his own question there, Owen, to be fair.
9: No, Malloy. Malloy's just quieter and smarter about it, but Malloy definitely.
7: Right. Wasn't there somebody who rang up a golf course and actually pitched themselves as somebody who could do MC work or could actually bring their profile to the golf course?
9: There was, but he's not on this call, so we better not name him publicly.
7: He shall remain nameless.
1: Oh yeah, that's right.
9: Is that libelous? is the number of people that could potentially be below the certain number that we've now sort of?
1: You could just name him, and then
9: we've thrown shade basically on everybody who works with us.
7: It's not Joe, if anybody was thinking.
9: It's not Joe.
8: I don't know the story. I must.
9: All right, we'll tell you afterwards.
8: Okay.
7: Our last contestant today is back after a 1 week hiatus, so it's to the YouTube comments of 2 weeks ago we go to get today's intro. And Mr. Gooner for Life 93 says, if Adrian is part of the Europa League crappy quiz lineup, does that mean Tommy is Intertoto Cup standard? Well, Mr. Gooner for Life, time will tell. Give it up for Adrian. Who's your daddy, Barry?
1: There's nothing I know that annoys Tommy more than being lumped in with me when Nathan at the start there says, am I in with Barry and Rooney in the Europa League? I know internally Tommy's Don't be lumping me in with that, lad. And by the way, like, I will say, Nathan's discussions about a breakaway super quiz, I mean, you know,
7: hey,
1: look,
7: I can see it happening.
1: Spoken. You'll be happy to come back.
9: Open
1: to
9: offers.
1: Tear between your legs next week.
9: Game on.
8: Spoken,
9: give me the call.
8: Spoken like
9: give
8: a,
9: me the call.
8: A true Mayo man, I would say. Talking what himself up before the end of the quiz.
7: Who would be in the breakaway, Nathan?
9: That's a good question, actually, yeah. We'd have to get Phil the power in.
1: I'd fill the Spurs role.
7: It'd just be John and Phil, and then the remaining place, I guess.
8: No, they'd be tapping up rival
9: broadcasters. No, sorry. The more I listen to it, we go on about Jer being Owen's favourite. John is Owen's favourite.
7: Why? He's beyond the quiz. Why
9: every
7: won?
9: Question is... what was it? Who's the last rookie to win the Masters? Was an actual question on the quiz.
7: Mm-hmm.
9: The easiest sporting question there's ever been.
1: He's borderline flirting with him. Hey, John, looking really well today. Here's a question about golf. It's like, all right, maybe you throw him a bit of a curveball there at any point.
9: Has Shane Lowry ever won the Open Championship?
8: Mm-hmm. Look at lads,
1: great answer, John.
9: I loved your pronunciation there, John.
7: As ever, the format is the classic rapid quiz with a series of questions on a range of themes. Then it's on to the slip and slide of trivia, which is the rapid fire round. Podcast of crappy quiz at otbsports.com or on the OTB Sports app. And if you're watching on YouTube, make sure to click the thumbs up, even if we contribute nothing but misery to your day. Round one is the boring questions round, never multiple choice. And a warm welcome to everybody who has skipped the intros to join us at this point. You're also very welcome to the crappy quiz. Question one for you, Tommy. Ryan Mason is the youngest manager to ever manage in the Premier League, but can you name the youngest manager to win the Premier League?
8: Ooh, I was nearly going to jump in with the wrong answer there, and thankfully I didn't.
7: What were you going to jump in with?
1: Well, I mean...
8: There's obviously his JoJo working today. Now, this isn't my answer. This is not my answer, but I was going to jump in with
7: it's
8: Mateo.
7: It's Stephen in the sound booth. He doesn't have as much of a trigger finger as JoJo.
8: I was going to jump in with Roberto Di Matteo, but obviously he only won the Champions League. The youngest manager to win the Premier League title.
7: Come on, Tommy.
8: Was it Jose in whatever year you won it first?
7: Final answer?
8: Jose Mourinho, yeah.
7: Correct. Jose Mourinho, 42 years of age in his first season. Nathan, question one for you. Ireland's heptathlon record was beaten last weekend by Kate O'Connor. Can you name the seven events in the women's heptathlon?
9: Oh. 100 metre hurdles?
7: Correct.
9: Long jump, high jump?
7: Correct. We're three in.
9: Javelin?
7: Correct. Over halfway there.
8: Oh, he's getting there.
9: What is the last one? Is that 800 metres or 1500 metres? So I still need two more.
8: No, you need three more.
1: Three more, yeah.
9: Three more.
8: Yeah. That's a tough start.
9: Three more. The 100 metre sprint?
7: No. We're close, though. There is a sprint in there, but it's a 200-meter sprint.
9: And is it 800 metres or 1,500 is the last
7: It's 1,800 metres. And then there's one other event.
9: Not 1,800 metres. It's definitely not 1,800 metres.
8: It's not 18.
7: But what did I say? 1,800. No, sorry, 800. 800 metres is the final.
9: And what's the last one?
7: Shot put.
9: I didn't think they'd be chopping on Javelin.
8: That was nasty.
7: Well, they do. At least it didn't really hit the
9: post. That's fine. Listen, we know the priority. Saved all the tough questions for this week.
7: Adrian. Leinster have won 5 Heineken Cup semi-finals against 4 different teams. Can you name each team they've beaten?
9: The only hope here is that he was so drunk in the corporate box for a couple of them that he can't remember who they were actually playing.
1: Give me a second there.
7: Hey, no looking around.
1: A quick look around. Munster.
7: That's one. Here we go, down another odyssey of Adrian Barry trying to find the answer deep within himself.
1: How many are you looking for? Four.
7: Four. Come on. We need to get a second one here pretty quickly, Adrian, if we're going to have any hope of finishing this quiz in time.
1: Something telling me that The Chiefs, this is not my answer, but the Chiefs were one of them at some point. Did you say JoJo was on or not?
8: JoJo's doing the Europa League quiz.
1: Racing?
7: No, it's not Racing. Oh, he calls himself one of them. A Leinster fan. No, the Chiefs was not one of them either. Toulouse twice.
1: Toulouse was actually the next answer, yeah.
7: Clermont in 2011. 2012, rather, and then Scarlets in 2018. Toulouse was 2011 and 19, and Munster, as you say, was 2009.
9: Wow. Leinster super fan.
7: That is a lot of wine and cheese you can see consumed during all five of those.
1: It is. I was going to make this point. It sounds like sour grapes now, speaking of which, but like Tommy's question there versus the ones that me and Nathan got.
7: Round ludicrous. Two.
8: You don't I doubt you would have got Jose Mourinho.
9: Well, it was
1: it was like a one in two or three guess.
7: And you almost said,
8: Do you know what? It wasn't a bad question to start off with. I'll take you. You guys had tougher questions.
7: Round two is the golf is back round. That's right. Golf is back. So it's time to load those tee boxes and pack those function rooms. This round will test your knowledge on the golf courses of Ireland. Tommy, which Irish course did Bill Clinton

0: island of Ireland? Or are we talking?
1: You just give your answer,
2: Tommy. That's you either know it or you don't.
0: Six bit.
2: You either know it. It's one of those. You either know or you don't.
3: Right, I'm gonna go with the K Club.
2: It's not the K Club.
1: The Old Head, is it?
2: No,
4: Ballybunion.
2: It's Ballybunion, correct. Nathan, if Portmarnock has held the Irish Open the most amount of times, which course has held it the second most amount of times?

0: That is a thinking face right there.
1: That really is some face, isn't it? And we're not even getting the school of knowledge here, which is incredible. This is really challenging.
0: For our radio listeners, all I can say is, I'm sorry.
1: Golf is a game with a small ball.
2: It's like, it's like a bench press.
0: Druids Glen is not the correct answer.
1: Mount Juliet.
0: No. It's Royal Dublin.
3: Oof. I was there and I kind of thought,
0: Adrian. Michael Jordan famously came to Ireland in 1999 and played a heap of different courses. Royal Dublin and Ballybunion were on the list. Can you name any of the other courses he played?
1: Larney.
0: Correct.
1: Right. I'm going to cry. Who was that there? Because wasn't that what Donny was talking about, yeah?
2: Where did Donny meet him, was it?
1: He was chasing him around.
2: Did he drive to Clarny?
0: He played a load of different places. He played Lahinch, Waterville, Tralee, Killarney, Ring of Kerry, Old Head, Fota, the European Club, Royal County Down, and Port Rush. So 12 courses, I think, in 10 days.
2: Yeah. Got a good question there.
1: Well, your one was pretty straightforward, Tommy. But your knowledge didn't extend to it. It's only easy when you know the answer. This is
0: Super League breakaway sort of bottling
4: just
0: of time.
4: A minute quiz it. Once.
1: Were you, yeah?
4: Yeah. Yeah,
1: I just spill through. It wouldn't be enough time there to spill through your knowledge and that type of thing.
4: Well, it gets rid of the nonsense on like this quiz, which is maybe why it was so successful through the years. I won a pager.
0: Nice.
4: Remember when pagers were the next big thing? I think I was in Leaving Cert.
2: What's that?
4: Some sort of schools exhibition. The Leaving Cert, Tommy, is an exam at the end of your schooling. You don't know what? Have you ever heard of a pager?
2: No.
4: So this was
2: like a Game Boy.
4: Was this pre-mobile phone?
1: Oh,
4: yeah,
2: is it like a Tamagotchi?
0: Have you not seen The Wire?
4: It was pre-mobile phone, as far as I remember. But it gave you a number. Was that it? I can't even remember how it works.
0: It did. It gave you a number.
1: Flash up a number that you had to call back.
4: Yeah. So it basically was a way of leaving a message, and then it got. I think the one I had was very advanced. You could actually type. You could get some words typed in
2: characters.
4: So. I think I used it 3 times ever.
2: I know.
4: Got to meet Larry.
0: Well, all I can say is you're welcome to everybody.
4: Larry had no favoritism, which was, again, what made him a great quizmaster. He just, you know, went with the questions. The questions were the star of the show.
0: Unlike some contestants in this case. Round 3 is the footballers' tweets round. Once upon a time, footballers generally didn't employ a social media team to run their Twitter account. This round will test your knowledge on some of the classic moments from the Wild West of footballers running their own accounts. Tommy, on the 12th of February 2012, which footballer tweeted, "Whitney has passed away. RIP, you will live on forever. Can't believe it. I want to run to you. I really can't believe this." Was it A, Jermaine Pennant, B, Dean Windass, or C, Wayne Rooney?
2: Pennant.
0: No, it's not Pennant.
4: Rooney.
0: It's Rooney, yeah.
2: It's not Rooney, is it?
0: It is Rooney.
4: Rooney was who I thought.
2: Oh, I didn't. I had the Rio tweet in my head, so I just didn't think it would be Rooney. Oh, Jesus. What a tweet.
0: Nathan, can you get off the mark? Yes. On the 5th of October 2013, which footballer tweeted, "Just ran over a rabbit, devastated"? Was it A, Michael Owen, B, Romelu Lukaku, or C, Phil Neville?
2: Oh, that's a tough one.
4: It's got to be Phil or Owen, doesn't it? Though Lukaku is a weird one to throw in the middle of those two. Michael Owen. Jojo's obviously definitely not on. Stephen, you're no good to us here. Phil Neville.
0: It's not Phil Neville.
4: Oh, Michael Owen.
0: It is Michael Owen.
1: God, it's Phil Neville written all over it, isn't it?
0: Michael Owen, the goal to Twitter.
2: I thought it was on, yeah.
0: On the 12th of April 2012, which footballer tweeted, "People say you are what you eat. That's funny, because I don't remember eating a sexy beast this morning." Was it A, Tammy Abraham, B, Jack Grealish, or C, Marcus Rashford?
1: It's not Rashford, anyway.

0: give me the quote again.
1: You're people digging say, deep into the recesses here.
2: People say you are what you eat. That's funny because I don't remember eating a sexy beast this morning.
0: And this was what year?
2: 2012.
0: So it's like 10 years ago. I mean, Tammy Abraham was about 10. And who was the other option?
2: You had Tammy Abraham, Jack Grealish and Marcus Rashford.
1: Like, it's not like Jack Grealish would tweet something that he'd later regret in life.
0: Yeah, that's why I think he could be a bit of a curveball. Such a obvious answer. But I mean, I'm going to have to go with it anyway because it'd be consistent with the man. Jack Grealish.
2: It's not Jack Grealish. It is Tammy Abraham. So we scored nothing there in that round.
3: I'd have gone with Grealish as well.
1: Great round, Owen.
2: Thank you, Tommy. And great performance from you so far. You're joined first with 1 point. Adrian, great performance from you as well. You're also joined first.
0: Thanks,
2: Owen. Nathan, leader of the breakaway group on 0 points. Round four.
3: I haven't got a question right in the first three rounds in about 10 quizzes, I think. Yet still.
2: Round four.
0: And you're saying that like it's going to your credit.
3: Well, it gives me the sense
0: your sporting knowledge is terrible.
3: I'm being screwed over by incredibly difficult questions.
2: This is the fun free magic number round. Contestants get 3 points for getting the number exactly right. If no one manages that, the nearest contestant who doesn't go bust gets 2 points. The second closest gets 1 point. I'm going to say that we can only accept the answer that's written on your paper. And I'm also going to ask for your pens once the music ends. So if you don't mind, give us the following number. The number of goals Timo Werner has scored in all competitions for Chelsea this season. Plus, the number of FA Cups won by Pep Guardiola. Plus, the number of World Snooker Championships won by Ronnie O'Sullivan. Plus, the number of Premier League goals scored this season by Kelechi Iheanacho. Your 30 seconds expire when Sinatra sings Bright Shiny Beads.
3: What was the second one?
2: The number of FA Cups won by Pep Guardiola. The first one was the number of goals Werner has scored in all competitions for Chelsea this season. Then the number of World Snooker Championships won by Ronnie O'Sullivan. And then the number of Premier League goals Iheanacho has scored this season. Add them all up. What do you get? Bubbles, bangles. Nathan's finished. Tommy's finished. Adrian, what have you got?
0: I have 23.
2: 23. Tommy?
1: Nathan, what you got?
3: 22.
2: 22. Tommy?
1: Ooh. I've got 20. And I just went down. I went down one.
3: I went down one as well.
2: So Nathan's 22, Adrian's 23, Tommy's 20. I can tell you the answer is 28, which means Adrian gets 2 points.
1: No way.
2: Nathan gets one and Tommy gets nothing. So let's go through those. Werner has scored 11 goals for Chelsea in all competitions this season.
1: Jesus, has he? So what was the answer? 27 or 28?
2: 28. The number of FA Cups won by Pep Guardiola is 1. The number of World Championships won by Ronnie is 6. And then Iheanacho has scored 10 Premier League goals this season. Which brings Adrian to a total so far of 3 points. Nathan comes to 1 point and Tommy is also on 1 point. We tossed a coin earlier and if it's Tommy versus Nathan, it's Nathan. So
1: no, really?
2: We move on to the final. Our winner tonight will be decided in the round that separates the men from the boys, the Tom Tuchels from the Tom Cruises. It's a particularly ridiculously easy rapid fire round. The score you get in this round will be added to your score in the previous round, and there will be 40 seconds for everyone to answer from the same set of questions. So we're going to start with Adrian, then on to Nathan, and then on to Tommy. Adrian, I don't think you've been in this position since the champ year in 2019. If you get a question correct, I'll ask you another question and keep asking you questions until you get one wrong. Once you get a question wrong and move on to the next person, and your incorrect answer also means the deduction of 1 point. Adrian Barry, any final words before you move into this?
0: It's 3-1-1, is it?
2: 3-1-1.
3: You can only screw it up from here.
2: He looks nervous. I'm not going to lie.
3: Adrian Barry. Look at him. Deep breaths.
2: You're 40 seconds.
3: Pressure's weighing on his shoulders. Look at him.
2: Your 40 seconds starts.
1: Earn your place.
0: My now. 40 seconds. Let's do it.
2: Name the winning horse at this year's Aintree Grand National.
0: Manella Times.
2: Correct. Who's top of the League of Ireland Premier Division?
1: Time.
2: Too long. Same pass.
0: Finn Harps.
2: Rory Best is working with which Major League Rugby team? In which US city, Nathan?
3: San Diego.
2: No, Seattle. Who is trailing Lewis Hamilton in second place at the Formula One Drivers' Championship at the moment, Tommy?
1: Verstappen.
2: Correct. In what year did Galway last win a football All-Ireland?
1: 2001.
2: Correct. Name the NBA franchise in Phoenix.
1: The Suns.
2: Correct. Who is top of the top 14 table right now?
1: Toulouse.
2: Correct. Mark Leishman is from which country?
1: I can't hear you.
2: Mark Leishman is from which country?
1: Australia.
2: Correct. Tommy Rooney coasts home and vindicates himself after last week's debacle, which was totally his fault, let's remind ourselves. But it doesn't matter. This is all his credit.
3: Wow.
2: 6 points
3: to
2: Adrian's, 3 points to Nathan's, nil. Wow. This has been a turner for the books, Tommy Rooney. Take it away.
1: From the depths of hell. From the depths of hell.
0: How many points did Nathan get?
2: Zero.
0: Zero.
1: Zero.
3: Well, I was absolutely screwed over in this
0: no point.
1: Listen, Owen, I came up with an idea there during the week, listening to Tight Five and off the back of last week's quiz. I did a lot of thinking over the weekend. I think we should bring in a challenge. Each contestant can get a challenge, a Quizmaster challenge in a quiz.
2: That's not happening. There's already, 14.
3: Do you know, quiz? You mean sort of when Owen tries to screw me over with far more difficult questions than everyone else, I can say, actually, hold on a second, Owen.
0: Is that not the exact format already? Is it like everything is challenged?
3: Yeah.
0: Would it not be more interesting if you couldn't challenge?
2: Yeah.
0: Number one. And number two, have we found ourselves the whole way through with a week that's in it on this quiz, and there hasn't been one question about Katie Taylor or her opponent for...
2: And his stream has frozen.
1: You got cut off.
2: At the crucial time. It is true.
1: Had you prepared for Katie Taylor?
0: The last hour and a half. Anything you want to know, bring it on.
3: This is the easiest question ever.
0: Delphine Prisoon, quarterfinals London 2012.
1: I'm delighted.
0: Tajikistan in the semi-final. Listen, whatever you're having yourself like.
2: Well, sorry about that, Adrian. Tommy Rooney, congratulations, fair play. This has been the crappy quiz. We'll see in the same time.
1: Give me a shot.
2: In the same place.
1: Give me a shot at Gilroy.
2: Fridays, OTBAM, Tommy versus Gilroy. We'll see you then.
4: Watching on YouTube? 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
1: Yeah, you just have to be there.
2: You know, you had to be there.
3: And it was just great to say, like, all right, I was there for that. You know what I mean?
1: You have to be there. I wish I wasn't there. You have to be there.
4: We will find out right now because we're back live. It's You Had to Be There with Sarah Donovan. Welcome.
5: I've been avoiding the segment for 6 months.
4: Why?
5: It's hard to put into words how exciting it is to be at games and capture the excitement of games. And I think it's a bit of pressure, actually.
4: Yeah, yeah. Well, we've never got more notes from, I guess. It's like, we're still going. The read more option on WhatsApp was pressed several times.
5: That's so you can prepared. Jump in.
4: Now, just before we get into them, because there really are very interesting choices. I have your own personal interest in sport, but also like a free kick from David Beckham that I had never seen before. And I thought I had seen all of his free kicks.
6: That's impressive.
4: In front of 80,000 people in Australia. It was amazing. And yeah, look, it's amazing. I'll actually say it because there's really some brilliant stuff in this. But we should know this, Sarah. Are you the only player to play senior for Cork and Dublin?
5: Currently. There is a lady from Cork, Aoife Higgins, who's gone in with the Dublin Senior Camogie panel this year.
4: Okay.
5: And she will, I expect, become the second player from Cork to play with Dublin.
4: Right. So I think for the audience to know this, right? So, you've been coming on the show for years now and as our analyst, and we're just talking about the games themselves. We're either reactive or proactive about the games. We don't know much about Sarah, right?
5: Right,
4: so
5: okay.
4: We'll go back 20 years, 2005, an amazing year for Cork in general. European Capital Culture. Cork City win the league. And it's three in a row in terms of Gaelic games, isn't it? So it's the senior hurling.
5: Yeah.
4: Senior camogie.
5: Yeah.
4: Senior women's football. You fought on the camogie side. You're 20 years of age, 2005.
5: Mm-hmm.
4: Talk us through it.
5: First year in with the senior panel. We had won the junior the year before. Obviously coming into the senior panel at 20, there's a bit of, you're trying to get into a team that's stacked, right?
4: Yeah.
5: The Tipperary team that we were up against, very stacked. Colossal players from the last 10 years, the likes of Una Dwyer, Jovita Delaney, Kier Gaynor, Claire Grogan, Emer MacDonald, one of my favourite players of all time, Deirdre Hughes. They're going for three in a row. We weren't fancy going into it, but we had this new young blood who will become very familiar with you, you know, over the years after this, but the likes of Serena Buckley, Anna Geary, Breach Corkery, the likes of Jim O'Connor, they were just starting to make their names.
6: It's kind of funny thinking of them just starting out, because it just seems like they've always been there and they've always been sensational.
5: Well, this is the year that Breach didn't have to wear a helmet in Croke Park. So she is all singing, all dancing in the middle of Croke Park after halftime. So we're losing the game at halftime, 110 to 8 points. It's not going well for us. It's not looking good. And the management decide to make a couple of switches. And I think Gemma and Breach go into midfield. There's a couple of switches up front. So my club mate, Emer Dillon, who's probably one of my favourite players of all time, left-sided player as well, so slightly unorthodox, she takes over. Herself and Kira Gaynor over the years had this massive battle, and Kira had, I suppose, won up to her the previous 2 years. And 10 minutes to go, we're still losing. And I get the nod to come down from the stand, and I'm like, absolutely jumping out of my skin.
4: Now, do you remember that feeling now, 20 years on? Do you remember how you felt that moment when you got the nod?
5: I'd say I was pacing for about 20 minutes. Like, let's be realistic. And Angela Walsh, you know, infamous Cork ladies footballer, was the next person up. So I was like, are they going to put me or Angie in first? You know, get the nod to go in corner forward. And we get a long free, this very long range free. And Amanda O'Regan, she launches it.
4: Yeah.
5: And it deceives Una Dwyer and Jovita Delaney and ends up in the back of the net. You have never seen a woman get into the net so quickly to celebrate a goal. That's probably my residing memory of, is me going into the net, check that it's there, coming out, verifying that it is there with some kind of hand up celebration. And we lead by a point. And they equalise and then we take over. And aforementioned, favourite club player and teammate, Emer Dillon, scores two outrageous points, gets player of the match, and we end up winning my first All-Ireland from the group. The girls had won a couple in 2002, but it kind of set us off, and it set the group off, and the girls that I mentioned, the likes of Gemma, like 11-time All-Star after that, Breach Corkery, Rena, It just that was the start of it.
4: Yes,
6: it's great to be able to say things like my first All Ireland.
4: Well,
6: isn't
4: exactly. It? You segue yourself nicely into the next part of this conversation. Is that most players, a lot of players, certainly would be very content and delirious with one All Ireland, but next year you do it again, 2006.
5: We did, and look, I'm very fortunate that I was on a team that was that stacked, who had that amount of ambition. Those girls went on to win, I think, 6, 8, 9.
4: Yes.
5: I think Rena and Bridge won 18 All-Irelands between ladies football and Camogie. So there's players who are far, far better than me over the years who never got the opportunity to get close to teams like that team or win All-Irelands. I'm thinking now the likes of Coit Devan. Like, will she ever win All-Ireland? And she's one of the best hurlers I've ever seen. Mm. So there's a bit of serendipity being involved with the team that's really, really good. And having those All-Irelands.
6: But there's also getting yourself in that position and being able to get on the pitch. You can't take away from your own achievements in that as well. You know, there are other players who are sensational and world class, but maybe the competition isn't within the squad in the same way. But you were able to hold your own within one of the great squads of the last couple of decades.
5: It's a Cork thing in that you think that you didn't, you could have done more,
6: yeah.
5: I think. And at the time, at 20, in my first year, I was thinking I should be starting. And, you know, you look at it now and go...
4: Yeah. Well, what was the difference in your mindset when you're 21 winning it in 2006?
5: Oh, I thought I was going to go on forever. I thought I was going to have, you know, this amazing career. But actually, you know, life takes you in different directions and you end up in Australia in 2007, half burnt out, because the dream I had at 14 to win All-Ireland has been established at 20, and now I'm exhausted.
4: I think that's where your story is true, like, really fascinating. So do you remember, first of all, the difference in feeling from 05 and 06 in the wins for the All-Ireland? Does your memory make you think it was exactly the same emotion, or were they slightly different from the first to the second?
5: So the noise after the first one, I still remember. Like, at the final whistle, we were still allowed to come onto the pitch afterwards. So there was a pitch invasion, and I did lose my hurling helmet, and I never got it back. So somebody has my hurling helmet.
4: Really?
5: From 2000. Yes, and I was disgusted because we had championship the following week, and I was now going to have to break in another hurling.
6: We did successfully get Keith Tracy his Ireland cap, so we could start another campaign
4: A fan
5: walked off the pitch with my hurley and helmet. It's gone. It's gone. Never, like, obviously it made the trip back to Cork much lighter, you know, on the Monday.
4: Yeah, easier at the time, but devastating overall.
5: But yeah, here's what happens. You know, final whistle goes, throw off the helmet, yes. Throw off the hurley, and then you start running to, I think it was Dylan that I ran to, and I was just like, we're after doing this.
6: Of course.
5: You're after getting player of the match. This is going to be huge. You know, as a club teammate, you know, from Ballygarvan, small club, you know, outside Cork City, huge, huge deal. So, I'd love to get the hurling helmet back if you could arrange that today.
6: Yeah, obviously.
4: It was a special call out. Well, actually, like, the first final...
6: Well, when you're on Pakenny tomorrow, you put out a special call to the whole nation.
4: I'll start that for you, don't worry. Just a reasonable fee, Sarah, and I'll do that for you, no problem at all. So, one of your five choices is actually the first final against Tip, 2005.
5: Easily, yeah. Because it was literally, a life goal from 14. Can you have life goals at 14? But, like, literally... wanted to win All-Ireland. Growing up with the Cork teams, the likes of Lyndon Mellorick, the likes of Denise Cronin, all these players who... Lyndon Lee was probably my favourite player ever at 14, 15. Played in the same role as I did. She's on the Sunday game. And you're just like, I just want to be like Lyndon Lee. So, yeah, these are...
4: And is the sole reason that is in your list of five over 2006 purely because it was first? Or was it more special than the second one anyway?
5: It was... the first, and it was the best. Outright. Yeah.
4: So, you're only just legally able to drink in America. You have two All-Irelands to your name. You could turn into one of the greatest players to ever play the game in any code, gender, whatever you want to call it. But you decide to travel.
5: So we lost to Wexford in 2007. Yes. We lost the three in a row. That was that stacked Wexford team. And actually this segment, the good thing about this segment is that you can talk about exceptional teammates and exceptional opponents. And that Wexford team in 2007, who won their first All-Ireland, Mary Lacey, Kate Kelly, Ursula Jacob, Una Lacey, like, incredible teams to play against.
4: Yeah.
5: And caused me much heartache, you know, in years down the line after that. We lost that in 2007, and I was just mad to go to Australia.
4: What was it about Australia? This is just before the crash as well. This is the year before the crash, so the times were still good.
5: Yeah, yeah. I think actually it was just a new challenge, place to go. I was just finished college. I just finished like 3 years in UCC. Yeah, was ready to go.
4: But was it that you felt that you had achieved everything you wanted to achieve from that dream you had at 14 years of age? And in fact, you had doubled that dream. You'd won it twice. And you were like, well, I'm done now. Or did you fall out in love with the game a bit? Like, what's that decision? Because I'm fascinated by that, because you could have gone on and won more.
5: I think, and this is a very... Now it's very easy on social media to see, you know, the repetition required, the motivation required. You know, the players are constantly feeding each other the drive to actually continue. Mm. But then it was a case of... Sure, that's that box ticked, and we'll go and...
4: Did you discuss this with family and friends at the time, or was this very much a solo mission? I'm going to Australia no matter what anyone says to me. And were people trying to keep you?
5: No.
4: Okay.
5: No. But it was a perfectly natural thing as it is now, but the people are just older.
6: Like, Emma Ryan talks about it very well in her book, The Grass Ceiling, and obviously she didn't get to the same heights particularly, but just when you are in that sphere for so long and you're in those like big county teams that have the massive squads and everyone is pushing you this way and that way. Mm. And obviously you were surrounded by some of our greatest ever players. There is a part of you that gets to a certain age and it's just like, I actually just want a break. I want to go somewhere different, think about myself, not think about club and county. And I think it's something that people don't often admit because sometimes it's looked down on a little bit, but it is like really important as well to not burn yourself out completely.
5: I think looking back, I'd love to have stayed in it. Mm. Genuinely love to have stayed in it, but you're talking about winning like minor All-Irelands, junior All-Irelands and then senior All-Irelands. So it was a period of like 8 years where you're completely invested in something and you do need a break. And maybe if it was like the soccer season where you could plug yourself in and plug yourself back out, it just felt all, it felt all consuming all of the time.
4: Well, you burnt out.
5: Yeah, my knee was wrecked. So that
4: young
5: was another...
4: Young to be burnt out though.
5: Young to be burnt out, agree. But I was playing soccer. I played 2 seasons of soccer, international soccer with Ireland. I had played Cork Ladies football. I was truly, truly burnt out looking back. Genuine. This is like a therapy session, lads.
4: Yeah, well, that's what happens at these slots.
6: Deadly happens at the slot.
4: The 5 choices ended up being aside to the therapy session. We don't even charge for it. So we'll actually keep going as we started chronologically in your second choice, because it goes along nicely with the overall story that you have. So you arrive in Australia, our winter, their summer, 2007.
5: Yes.
4: So you're only in the door, off the boat, so to speak, and you go to the ANZ Stadium in front of 80,000 people to watch Sydney FC versus LA Galaxy, who David Beckham has just signed for. They're 3-0 down, LA Galaxy approaching half-time, and David Beckham steps up. And you very helpfully sent on the actual goal itself in video form. And there's Beckham holding the ball there for the people who can see, and that's definitely much later in his LA Galaxy career.
5: Much later, and his hair is much longer.
4: Because he had the shaved head signing. The free kick is one of the best he has scored, which is saying something. But the crowd, the atmosphere is sensational. That's presumably a friendly, is it? It's been meeting like this match. It ends 5-3 to Sydney
5: FC. When have you ever heard them, you know, accomplish great
4: heights? When I lived over there, I used to go to Sydney FC games. They were in the corner for me. I used to go to them all the time and they weren't good. And there wasn't many people at that game. But like, there's an amazing video of Liverpool on pre-season tour against Sydney, or maybe it's Melbourne. It's about 2013 and You'll Never Walk Alone is sung by both sets of supporters because there's a lot of Irish over there and it's like genuinely scintillating.
5: Yeah.
4: Not that You'll Never Walk Alone was sung on this night, but what was the atmosphere like? Is that what stands out more than Beckham himself?
6: It's an insane stadium, to be fair. I was there for the World Cup.
4: 80,000 people there for this friendly.
5: This random friendly. Yeah. And $100 a ticket.
4: Was
5: and
4: it?
5: Yeah. And it was obviously naturally sold out. And, you know, coming up to halftime, 3-0, LA Galaxy aren't, you know, doing much in terms of providing atmosphere, but every time Beckham touches the ball, you know, he's box office. And as a massive United fan for a period of probably 10 years when I was a kid, I actually have a load of Glory Glory Man United magazines, like stacks of them that I'm wondering, is there, can I sell them? Is there memorabilia?
6: Give them to Cullum, he'll be delighted.
4: And do the swap deal with the fan who took your stuff.
5: Hand him over a box of Glory Glory Man United magazines. Yeah, but look, Beckham was the reason that I went Beckham obviously standing over a free, you're thinking all the big moments in his career, and then he smashes this one, and you're like, ah, yeah. Like, for anyone who, you know, would like to see the free and, you know, would believe us and say it is one of his best ever, definitely go on and have
4: I had never seen it until about this time yesterday.
5: Yeah.
4: Like, it's miles out, and I had never seen it.
5: Five in the wall, plus two of his own.
4: And the keeper, like, I'd be fairly critical of goalkeepers from free kicks, but there's nothing you can do.
5: No,
4: like, and
5: it is an absolute rocket, and he obviously ignites the game just before halftime.
4: Yeah.
5: Place is absolutely buzzing with having seen this. And look, over the years, you know, you talk about different players, have you seen him in the flesh? And it's, we're too young for some of the best, and we kind of ride along with that. I saw JBM was on last night talking about the greatest years. I'm too young to have remembered JBM, you know.
4: Yeah.
5: So David Beckham will be the guy that I'll be talking about when I'm 70, saying I saw that free in Sydney in 2007 when he smashed in the top left corner.
4: And you saw, you know, an MLS side in the infancy of it being taken seriously, because, you know, in the Beckham documentary last year, he talks about how much basically of a joke shop it was when he went over there.
5: Yeah.
4: And you could see in his face, like, they're 3-0 down to the Sydney side, who aren't great themselves. And his celebration when he scores the free kick is kind of almost one of embarrassment.
5: And they end up winning at 5. He ends up in the night of the game. They lose at 5-3. Yeah. But look, an 8-goal thriller.
6: That's exactly what you want from one of those games.
5: Yeah, with 80,000 fans. Lots of reasons
6: to
5: celebrate.
6: You're not going to that game for like a 1-1 draw.
5: No. So he delivered... Sydney FC delivered, which is a surprise, as did LA Galaxy in the end.
4: I'm not sure we'll see the likes of David Beckham, the footballer, again, because he was such a unique player in that. He got his average left foot, no real pace or trickery or skill, but his right foot, it's just, you know, he came second in the Ballon d'Or in 1999 when they won the treble. It's an incredible player, but it's actually sometimes difficult to analyse Beckham, the footballer, because you're so consumed by the brand.
5: But again, another player who fitted into a stacked team with the likes of Roy Keane, with the likes of Paul Scholes, and stood out. So he has to be recognised as a very good footballer.
4: Very good. Yeah, you'll take that, yeah. So that's your settler into life in Australia. Are you playing GA out there?
5: Yeah, I played with Central Coast. I think I had to buy a new hurling helmet after, you know, the 2005 escapade. Yeah. So I did bring that with me and dabbled, but I was there for 6 months. So their season doesn't kick off until actually their winter season, which is like April through July. So it was a real brief kind of interlude. I was working actually in this rehab hospital as care assistant, rehabbing knees and hips in old people.
6: Is that not a bit traumatic with your own knee?
5: I was thinking, how soon will I be here?
6: Yeah.
5: They were doing double knee, bilateral knee replacements. It was bananas. Yeah. But I'm doing 12-hour shifts. Sydney was so expensive to live in.
4: I remember, yeah.
5: Yeah, so it wasn't really the
6: escapade that you thought it would be.
5: I did a lot more work than I did when I was in Cork, anyway.
4: You were back after 6 months, were you?
5: Yeah, anyway.
6: Going to be do not understand. I have two All-Irelands. I shouldn't be paid to work
5: shouldn't
6: this
5: be having
6: much.
5: To do these 12-hour shifts.
4: Yeah. So, I think we should skip on to the Damien Casey one in a second there from 2022. But fascinatingly, like, you went up to Dublin. In 2015, you played for Vincent's, and then you get basically headhunted by the inter-county side to represent Dublin.
5: Now, there was a couple of us. There was Rosie Collins from Limerick as well.
4: Don't bring them into it now.
5: Myself and Rosie, she was the fullback and I was put in centre forward. So the Colchis arrived like into Dublin to take over.
6: What was that experience like going into a city swagger team?
5: I suppose having done 2 years of Vincent's, the girls were well used to
6: kind
5: that
6: of
5: stage. Yeah. And having played against each other in the club championships in Dublin, you knew everyone in going into the Dublin setup already. Had you big rivalries with them already? Yes. You know.
6: Was it like trying to switch your brain from, I want to beat these people in any way possible, to, this is my teammate and I need to remember it's okay to pass to her rather than try and avoid her?
5: That 2015 team was such a unique setup because the group had won very little in the previous 3 or 4 years, and then we just kind of went on a run in 2015 and it galvanised the group really quickly.
4: Yeah.
5: So we had a couple of really good sessions in Harcourt Street, and that kind of really brought us along.
4: Sessions, like?
6: Just pucking the ball around, you know, up and down Harcourt Street.
5: Some really good sessions, night out.
4: Tell me this now, as one of the prouder Cork people, and that's saying something, Sarah, was there any reluctance when Dublin asked you to play and you put on the sky blue?
5: lads, you have to understand, I was 30.
4: Okay.
5: My knee was wrecked. I rang my dad. I said, Dad, what do you think? And he said, well, Cork aren't looking for you. So, you know, there was no one banging down my door here. Like, Cork weren't going to be offended by a 30-year-old, you know, half-wrecked woman, you know, lining out for the Dubs.
4: So you have no hesitation representing another county?
5: You know, I think it's a soccer thing. And having played soccer for so long and having played at such a level, you go in and out of teams, like going in and out. My club team would have been Ballincollig, would have played with Cork, would have played the Kennedy Cups and all those kind of competitions, and you're constantly jumping in and out of teams. Mm. That soccer mindset definitely comes across in sport. You just want to play with the best teams. Mm. So it's different if you're just in a GA mindset and you've only ever played with one team.
6: Was there any hesitation for your body, even though you talk about your knee feeling like, or was it after coming back from Australia, you felt going that you'd achieved your life achievement that you had set out, but then feeling when you came back that maybe there was something more that you still hadn't done?
5: Or? I think it was a sociability thing, and I mean that, like, you know, you've arrived in Dublin, you're 30, there's a great social setup, and then the bonus is that we're doing really well with Vincent's, and this Dublin opportunity comes up.
4: Yeah.
5: And it's an itch to scratch, and that's the community that I had in there with Dublin for the 4 years that I was involved with the team. It's brilliant.
4: Did you get any slagging when you go back to Cork during that time?
5: Only from taxi drivers, when I'd obviously jump into the car with the Dublin bag and the Dublin tracksuit, because you'd have obviously, that's all the gear that I had.
4: Yeah.
5: And the lads are horrified. Horrified. So I have gotten rid of all of my Dublin gear. It's gone.
4: Have you?
5: I had to, yeah. Couldn't wear it anywhere. People were horrified.
4: But you played for them. I mean, you played for them. Like, history could be seen.
5: No.
6: You went pure Cork there. Where you're like, I did, yeah.
5: But you can't. No, gear's gone. Had to give it up.
4: Look, it was a very different time in your life. Like, it's a decade on from the All-Irelands. But, like, what was the difference in the setup with Cork and Dublin?
5: Oh, but the game had moved on in 10 years.
4: Yeah, like, so tell us about that. Like, were you shocked by how different it was when you came back into the inter-county setups now?
5: To be fair, Cork had always had an above standard expectation in terms of what we received as players playing and, you know, our facilities and stuff, right? But when went in with Dublin, the money factor is there, and there's no denying it. AIG were our sponsor. The gear was class. And you got it in January, not the Thursday before you went to the All-Ireland final, which was the case with Cork. So you got to wear it for 4 days with Cork, five, because you'd probably drag it out till Tuesday because you were in the courthouse or the wash, and then you'd, you know, have to wash it. Whereas the Dublin gear came in February and you got to wear it for the year, which is a massive bonus. The facilities, the food after training, you know, all of this stuff was put in place for us. Our manager was Shane O'Brien. I think he's gone into Westmead now with the lads. Could be wrong. Could be Leash. Anyway, it's one of those. He ensured that the group had everything we needed. And from that point of view, we were training DCU. The Dublin senior footballers were training DCU as well. You know, there was a constant crossover. The Dublin hurlers were there as well. So you just felt like you were part of this big Dublin juggernaut and felt really looked after for the 4 years. So in terms of professionalism, despite the results not necessarily being top notch, and like the likes of Tip were looking at us going, these ones, like, how are they getting all this? You know, it was just, we were in a big bubble with AIG and we were really well looked after.
4: Let's do your most recent entry, the Nicky Racker Cup final 2022. And this is like such a tragic case about Damien Casey. Like, so he scores 14 points in that final, and that match meant a lot to you as well because your husband's from Tyrone as well.
5: Yeah.
4: And Damien destroyed Roscommon in that final. Like, was it 9 frees and 265s and 3 from play? Like, you know, there's definitely an argument that he's Tyrone's greatest hurler.
5: Unquestionably, yeah.
4: Yeah.
5: But I suppose the Tyrone piece is that my husband's an avid football fan.
4: Right.
5: We rarely ever, if we ever talk about hurling, you know, it's very rare. So this is a Saturday evening in Dublin. Nicky Rackart's on in Croke Park. I have had no previous alliance with the Tyrone hurlers at this point. You know, I've never you know, thrown my eye over any of their games or any of their results. So I'm going into Croke Park with a fresh head, fresh eyes. And sometimes you just see players who, regardless of standard, regardless of, you know, the opposition, are just world class, you know, class apart. And Casey that day was phenomenal. And it's not the 9 frees or, you know, the 265s and the 3 points. It's more about the way he receives the ball, the way he catches the ball, the way he strikes the ball. So crisp, so clean. His positioning on the pitch, the way he drove the team on. Like, I was just sitting there going, this guy, like, why haven't I seen this guy play before? Like, and I think that was what, for me, that day was so outstanding about his performance. It was just that I could see him being parachuted into any senior intercounty team and making a massive difference. And, you know, I think he's quite similar to Neil McManus, Antrim hurler. And I had been in Parnell Park watching Antrim play Dublin and had seen McManus literally drag Antrim back into a couple of games against Dublin. And there was Damon Casey, very similar in terms of size and everything. Aerial ability, like a phenomenal, phenomenal player. And I was thinking, I was rocking out of Croke Park and I was texting Ray Boyne, the analyst. Ray's involved with St. Vincent's and he's involved with Dublin teams, and I think he's involved with the Dublin under-20s at the minute. But I texted him that day being like, oh my God, like, wait till you see Damon Casey's performance today. He was incredible. Mm-hmm. And I'd sent him a video of Casey, one of his scores, and you know, that's the chat. Like, you come out of Croke Park and you want to talk about a player who was just so incredible. And a month later, you're just listening to the news and he, you know, he's tragically passed away in Spain. And I was going, how is somebody who was so real and so visceral 3 weeks ago gone?
4: Yeah, it's I remember a while, June of 22, 3 weeks after, as you say, swimming incident, and 29 years old.
5: Yeah.
4: Like, could he have fit in with this Limerick side?
2: Hi, I'm McCarthy, and I'm second generation Irish. I'm very proud of it.
7: We're ready for a bit of verbal sparring, eh? What have you got for me this morning? What pile of have you got for me this morning? I answer questions on anything, right? Religious, politics, health, you know, sexual problems. And if I haven't experienced them, I know somebody who has. So,
2: some people might think that's 2 points job, and I say some people can f*** off.
7: He's here, but I don't give a flying about and slaughtering him. I told you before. Did not. It's like, if anybody's not happy, write to me at goandgetyourselffettled.com.
8: Have you come in the red suit and the white beard today, have I? Shall I come and sit on your lap and ask?

0: sorry, the keeper's a big tart doing that because there's nothing wrong with it.
1: I said, are you the physio? He said, no, I am the head of medical medicine. Oh, and I said to him, how wide's your door? So can you just put physiotherapist on it like everybody else used to?
2: And like I say, if I've lost anything, any friends, then they're lost, believe me. I am pleased on that, and I'm pleased I came off tonight, and I'm pleased I was angry, and I'm pleased I shed a few tears, and I'm pleased I kicked that coffee pot across the room, and I'm pleased I feel like I do now, because I know the old feeling's still there. And when that goes, then that feeling goes,

0: the ball. Breakfast.
1: So unexpected.
2: It's one of those you had to be there moments.
3: You had to be there.
4: It subsequently genuinely did change everything about my life.
5: You had to be there.
6: All right, in the ads there, you saw Mr. Welly up against Nathan, and we'll see who ends up at the top of the leaderboard after all of that. And it was all as part of the OTB Games Room, a partnership of Virgin Media. 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Now, as you've heard from the Sting there, it is time for You Had To Be There. I'm delighted to say it's a very special episode today. Nordin Chowdhury, who's a football writer, Manchester expert, and Noz is what it says in front of me here, and an interesting things beyond the whitewash as well. Welcome to the show.
7: Thanks for having me on. Manchester expert, that's a good one. Does that mean that I know all about the Gallaghers and everything?
3: Got the keys to Manchester, yeah, the Stone Roses, everything.
6: Lowry was Manchester, wasn't he? Am I wrong about that? Right, we've got a very, I don't know, can I say eclectic mix of stuff here, even though it all is hooked generally around one sport.
7: Yeah.
6: You're going to kick us off, take us back to 1994, an unusual starting spot.
7: Yeah, so it was basically... it was a charity game it was a charity cricket game, and it was Manchester United versus, I think they were called the Cheetham Hill Celebrity 11, which was basically just the odd Coronation Street actor. It was just mad having all these heroes at my local cricket club. And it kind of points to the era as well, because you wouldn't get that now. It was just what it was. It's a very small cricket club, and they have like a small pavilion, and we could just mingle with the players who were getting more and more merry as the day went on, because it was kind of like a charity thing. So they were allowed to drink. Ferguson allowed them to drink that day. So yeah, you had people like Brian Robson, Mark Hughes, Clayton Blackmore. You also had City players, all the greats like Fitzroy Simpson, Paul Walsh. Peter Beagre, so legends on both sides. But yeah, it was an amazing experience, especially at that age, it was like, what are these people doing here? It was like a weird dream.
6: Was there like a huge crowd at it, or was it a hugely publicized thing that like thousands turned up for, or no?
7: No, it was so weird. There must have been like maybe 100 of us there, so it was quite intimate. And I don't know how we found out about it, but we ended up going down, and it was funny because I was quite shy to sort of ask for, because everyone was asking for autographs, and they were obliging. They were being dead nice. I mean, in fact, like one of the nicest people there was David Rocastle. He was lovely. But I was quite shy to ask for autographs. And then I saw like a kindly old Asian guy, and like I used the old uncle card. Whenever you see sort of a brown man of a certain age, went uncle. And then he sort of turned around and said, "I said, can you get us some autographs?" Because he was with the players, sort of in the pavilion. So he was dead nice, and like he took my program off me and basically got a load of signatures. And I thought, like, what a nice man. And then like later on, I found out he was actually a really famous Indian cricketer called Farooq Engineer, who played like 46 tests. So,
6: and he's looking at you going, kid, what? I mean, I know I get the play here, but come on.
7: Yeah, also, but that's the thing about uncles. I mean, I'm sure it's the same in Ireland. It's probably like how Irish people feel about that Matt LeBlanc meme. Sort of like his universal uncle.
3: Yeah. The arms crossed and all the rest. Yeah. It's funny. It's like that time someone at the airport, was it Higuain and Messi? Someone asked Messi to take their phone and take a photograph of them with one of Messi's teammates. Or maybe it was Suarez, maybe. But it's one of those. Were any of the footballers really, really good at cricket? Like, famously, and probably a couple of years after, but Phil Neville was a top-level cricketer.
7: Yeah, he was famously good. Lee Sharp was good. I think Paul Walsh was good as well. Paul Walsh was going through his proper sort of like Hollywood star in his own head, like with the blonde flowing locks. So yeah, he was loving it. But no, it was good. But I'll be honest, I wasn't really interested in the cricket. I was just staring at all the players thinking, what are you doing here?
3: Do you still have the autographs?
7: Yeah, I've got it somewhere. I'll have to dig it out. But yeah, I've still got the program. There's like one or two autographs that I think, I'm not sure who that is, but yeah, the rest of them. I was so giddy that day. I could have like been going to the groundsman and started saying, "Can I have your autograph as well?" I mean, considering I couldn't identify a world famous cricketer, I was just going around asking for everyone's autograph.
6: Did you get any of the Coronation Street stars? Was that just like who are these old people?
7: I don't really. I know it's sacrilege for a Mancunian, but I don't really watch Coronation Street.
6: Come on.
7: Yeah, so I think I got a couple, but I think there was somebody Middlemiss and somebody Lavelle.
6: Did he play Kevin Webster? I mean, I don't know why I know this information.
3: Oh, yeah, yeah.
7: That's the one, yeah.
3: I thought that was a rite of passage. To be from Manchester, you had to watch Corrie.
7: Well, the funny thing is that, like, my first job after university was working at Granada Studios, just in a, like, finance job. And, like, I once got told off for trespassing onto the cobbles.
6: And you're these are my mates. I know all these guys. We hang out, exactly, we play cricket. Yeah. That was Robson. Had he finished at United at that point, Noz, or was he still?
7: He might have just left. Yeah, I think, and again, the funny thing with Ferguson is that everyone thinks of him as being like dead sort of authoritarian and sort of like saying to players, you can't drink, you can't go out. The one exception was like charity things. If ever there was a situation like that, like he'd let them sort of like let their hair down, and Brian Robson, as we well know. Did let his hair down when a drink was available.
6: I suspect they might have organised a lot of charity things.
7: Exactly.
6: Take us forward 6 years. You want to talk about United 3, Fiorentina 1, and one Argentinian specifically.
7: Yeah, that's the thing, because growing up, especially with the when Channel 4 got the rights to Italian football, it was so glamorous, and I completely fell in love with Italian football and all these incredible stars, but the thing is that they felt so otherworldly. Like English football was great, and we had our own sort of stars, and we also, that was a stage where a lot of great players would come to this country from abroad, like Klinsmann and Ruud Gullit and all sorts. There was something about Italian football that just seemed like it was from another planet. It just seemed more glamorous. All the goals seemed better, which is funny, really, because, like, I think I enjoyed the Gazzetta football roundup on Saturday morning more than I did the actual matches on a Sunday. Because when you actually watched a match all the way through, you realised it was far slower. There was fewer goals, but that didn't sort of stop me from sort of idolising half the players. But the biggest stars for me were always Baggio and Batistuta. And Batistuta in particular, the way he played, he felt like a superhero. Like he looked like a superhero. Mm. And the power he got into his shots, and like the way he played as a centre forward was unreal. So when there was a chance to watch him at Old Trafford, I was buzzing. We'd lost when we'd gone to Fiorentina earlier in the season. So when they came to Old Trafford, there was a little bit of nervousness. But the thing is, we won 3-1, and all of United's goals were actually really, really good. Mm. Andy Cole scored from outside the area. Dwight York scored from a really good header, from a really good cross, and Roy Keane probably scored the best goal of the game technically, because it was one of those I think somebody took a shot. It might have come off the
6: Henning Berg has taken a shot back off the crossbar. Yeah,
7: yeah, and then it was a really hard volley because it came straight at him, and Roy Keane had to sort of volley it first, and you could tell it was a volley because it didn't touch the floor. So it was really, really good. But
6: I was like, is he what?
3: I see what you did there.
6: We're on the same wavelength, Noz. Yeah, that's well observed.
3: Can you see my point? No, it's
6: apropos of nothing, obviously.
7: but the thing is, in spite of how good United's goals were, and obviously I was so chuffed that we'd won, the one thing that made it memorable was seeing Batistuta play, and he scored the first goal, and it was the classic Batistuta goal where he got the ball maybe 30 yards out, didn't look like there was any issue. United didn't even do anything wrong in terms of defending, like the positioning, everything was fine. There was players sort of like closing him down, but he only needed like half a yard, and he just let fly. And in terms of like an opposition goal, like that's probably the best I've seen at Old Trafford, and the power he got into it. It's this thing, like I heard briefly a conversation about how it's best to experience sport earlier. And the thing with that goal is that you'll watch it back on YouTube or whatever, and it looks like an amazing goal, but I don't think you realise how good it was unless you were there. The power you got in it, and also when you watch it on TV or you watch it on YouTube, you'll notice that the ball kind of hits the goal, like the net in the centre. So you kind of think, well, surely Bosnić should have saved that, but if you were there, you'd realise like it was past him before he knew it, and it sort of had that swaz, so it was just unstoppable.
3: That was the thing. I remember watching that game as a kid on TV, and I was a United fan, but buying a Batistuta Fiorentina jersey after. It was just the long hair, the hairband, and then it was the noise on TV when the ball hit the net. Like, you almost feared for Bosnić's safety. It was hit with that much power. But did it make a noise? It almost made the perfect noise when it hits the net. This is like a real niche football thing.
6: Yeah.
3: But you know that perfect sound when it hits the net? Mm. It just seemed like one of those unbelievable strikes, Nuz.
7: It wasn't, and it's that rasp as well of the net, but. It doesn't happen very often, but you occasionally get the kind of, because the thing is, most goals, the fans are anticipating it, so there's almost a build up of excitement, and then it happens, and then there's a crescendo of noise. Very occasionally, what happens is there's a goal that's not expected, so they've not that build up of noise, and it happens, and there's almost like a half a second of silence where people are computing, did that just happen? And it kind of felt like that, where he scored, and then it was like, how did he do that? Like, and it kind of sort of built up that sort of idea that he was otherworldly. And the annoying thing is that I don't know what it's like. I don't know what it was like in Ireland, but growing up, teletext was a big thing. Mm. And especially on ITV, they had this thing where it would be like one page of two, and the second page would always be adverts of like these numbers you could call for like transfer gossip, and it was all rubbish. But every so often there'd be one in like a particular colour, and it'd be flashing, so as if it's like breaking news or it's going to happen. And the amount of times United were linked to Batistuta on those those calls, and like mugs like me getting giddy and sort of thinking, could I get away with ringing it without sort of making the phone bill astronomical? But yeah, I would have loved him at United.
3: CFAX, that teletext, like, I still remember the numbers.

0: you had the Premier League scores had at a specific page, 220, I think it was, or 222, and then the Irish, if there was an Irish goal scorer, you'd have that name in green.
1: That's right.
0: It's brilliant. Oh, wow. You're mad looking for all these green goal scorers. Robbie Keane.
1: We're not obsessed with ourselves or anything.
0: Brilliant.
1: Right, flip us on. We're going forward a few more years now. We're up to 2013 and Fergie's final game at Old Trafford.
2: Yeah, and it was... The thing is that obviously it was the end of an era, but like it's almost a case of you don't realise it at the time, and then it's only afterwards that you realise how monumental it was. Because, and again, like this is almost sacrilege, but because Ferguson had been there so long, there was almost a sense of like it was quite exciting for there to be a new era. And like we didn't know how the new era was going to turn out and how sort of barren it was going to be and how much of a mess it was going to be. But when you've had a manager for that long, it's the whole sort of process of getting a new manager and scouring the whole world for the most world-class option and finding David Moyes. It's kind of quite exciting. And like even David Moyes, like it was a point at which football still felt quite local. And the idea of getting David Moyes in, who was like quite a local manager and had that sort of Scottish thing going on, and like there's the aura of like Scottish managers, especially at that time. Like you had like Shankly, you had Busby, and basically all these managers that had lived in the same area, and there was things like David Moyes' granddad or something knew Ferguson or something like that. So there was all that background and it was stuff, and there was all like little flags and stuff to like make a mosaic, and I always find that massively cringe, it's funnily enough, it was at Wembley with the League Cup final a week or so ago with like the flags and scarves, and I always find that cringe because it always feels like manufactured atmosphere. But the funny thing with that game is I took my nephew, and it was my nephew's first ever game.
1: Wow.
2: And for that to be, for Ferguson's last game to be my nephew's first game, it sort of amplified it, and it made it bigger for me because he was so excited. He was so excited to get his flag, and he was, and I think we all bemoan half and half scarves and kind of think like, who buys those? It's kids. Mm. Kids buy it because they want to wear it the next day and prove that they went to the game. And like, it gives you a different perspective on so many things if you go with a kid, and it sort of renews your excitement for it. And the actual credit to United, they sort of organised it really well, and the game was kind of it was fitting because it was 1-1, and then Rio Ferdinand scored a late goal, which was always the Fergie way, and it was like an incredible sort of like goal scorer's finish as well, considering he'd not scored for years.
1: You mentioned you mentioned about people like not been unaware of what was to come, right? Like, the barren years, and like the Moyes thing just made sense. I mean, Fergie had handpicked him and all this sort. But I watched back after the on the pitch speech last night, and like it gets remembered for the your job new bit. But actually, like looking back to it, and maybe there's a bit of hindsight here, but he references his own shaky start, and there's like an uproarious sort of response from the crowd, obviously, about David Moyes and the, your job new. Okay. This, everybody understood that. And, we will stick by David Moyes. And it wasn't long before, like, the knives were out. It almost felt as if Ferguson himself had an awareness of this is not, this group are an aging group, and this is not going to go. Moyes may have to go through what I went through.
2: Oh, completely. And the thing is that, like, even at the time, it kind of felt as though, like, how is Fergie winning the league with this team? And again, like so much of it was finding a way. Ferguson always found a way. I always say that Ferguson's greatest attribute was pragmatism. Mm-hmm. I don't think he was a purist. It wasn't always about playing the beautiful game or sort of sticking to your principles. He didn't even treat all the players the same. He was extremely strict on players like Lee Sharp and Ryan Giggs and the younger homegrown players. But then he understood that Cantona needed to be treated differently and things like that. So even with that team, he bought in Van Persie.

0: because he knew that he was Van Persie was this amazing temporary sticking plaster. So it was going to be difficult for whoever came in. Yeah. But also, we can't romanticise the past and act as if like the sort of modern fan is any different from previous generations in terms of giving managers time, because I think part of what Ferguson was saying there in terms of like your job is to trust a new manager is because not only did he know that it's going to be a difficult job, but he remembers when he was getting grief. Like for the first, like up until that 1990 FA Cup final win, the fans wanted him out. Like, and if you look at like the fanzines at that time, he's getting lots of criticism, and a lot of it was sort of fair enough in terms of the money he'd spent and the time he'd had. And there's a famous sign, Tarrar Ferger, that somebody put together. So things don't really change that much. And fans have always been as fickle or not fickle as they've always been. But yeah, it was an emotional day, and the fact that I got to share it with my nephew, and he can now say that was his first game. That's what kind of made it special.
1: Yeah. I'm with you on the half and half scarf as well. It's way too much chat and fuss about that. Atletico Madrid 2, Osasuna 1, the same year. And you want to talk to us about Diego Simeone, especially?
0: Yeah, so that was a city break that I went on with my mates. And we decided to go to Madrid. And like, because we were going to Madrid on that particular weekend or whenever it was, it was like, oh, let's try and go to a game. So we really wanted to go to the Bernabeu and really wanted to go and see Real Madrid, but they happened to be playing away, and it's like, just our luck, we don't get to see Real Madrid and we're going to Madrid. And it was almost like a booby prize of like, oh well, Atletico are playing at home, let's go and see them. So like, we weren't that excited, but we went along anyway just to experience it. And the experience in itself was amazing, because it was their old Calderon Stadium. So it wasn't the sort of identikit amazing new stadium they've got now. So it had like a bit of a old school feel to it. Even to the extent that like within the stadium they were selling kind of like homemade baguettes rather than anything packaged. And all the fans were eating these little, I don't know if they were pine nuts or like sunflower seeds or something, but they were all eating them. And if you look down on the sort of like stands, it was covered in like the shells, and it was little things like that made it so interesting. And there was even like amongst their sort of ultras, there was a massive sign that said something like 88 years, and it had like obviously a start and end date of like somebody who passed away. And like I was like, oh, like as a legend died or something. And then got talking to somebody a fan that was there who could speak English, and he explained it was for a supporter who'd been a season ticket holder for like 8 decades, and that was amazing that they had that sense of community, that they were acknowledging just a supporter with a massive banner. And the funny thing is, first of all, Atletico Madrid actually won the league that season, so it was the first time they'd done it in years and years, so that made it special. But there's I sent a photo of like So we were at the front, and the security wasn't what you'd expect at a top game. Like, it wasn't what it would be at United. And me and my mate sort of got to the front, and Simeone wasn't too far away on the touchline. Because you're like, you're on holiday and you're giddy and you sort of think, oh, like you're behaving a certain, I just started shouting his name constantly just to be annoying. I was like, Simeone! Simeone, over here, Simeone, and like sort of like saying like, are you scared? Are you scared? And then at one point he turned around and he'd heard me, and he started coming towards me, and I absolutely bricked myself. and the image that I've, the photo that I've sent is him coming towards me.
2: Jesus,
1: I thought that was like a stock photograph that we had taken. Wow,
0: no, I took that photo just before quickly running up the stand.
1: What do you think, like, he was coming to say to you?
0: I have no idea. That was the mad thing. Like, I had no idea he could hear me. And it was just like, what was going to happen? Was he just sick of, was it like Alan Partridge when he keeps saying Dan? And it was just so annoying that he'd had enough. But like, I panicked and ran away.
1: I'm angry and I'm not going to take it anymore, in whatever version that he might have said that.
0: Exactly, yeah. So that was my memory of the game, and yeah. I mean, the actual game, I mean, it was quite sort of straightforward. I think they won 2-1. Diego Costa scored twice.
1: Yeah.
0: But yeah, that's what I'll remember it for like... annoying Simeone and not wanting to be part of that exchange.
2: Not many people can say they've faced down Diego Simeone for sure. Your last selection.
1: Neither can Naz.
2: No. Well, yeah. Tried to. Your last pick, Naz, is similar along the veins of Ferguson's last game at Swansea. It's Arsenal Burnley at the Emirates, 6th of May 2018. Wenger's last home game, 5-0 win anyway for Arsenal.
0: Yeah. It was his last home game, so it was the big, similar to Fergie, it was the big sort of goodbye that Arsenal were going to give him. And again, like, I think I don't know why I was down in London. It wasn't for the game, but it might have been for work or whatever. But because that game was happening and it was close by to where I was, I kind of like did my best to get a ticket and by some amazing sort of like, I don't know how I did it, but I managed to get a ticket. So I went down and, it was just really interesting to sort of experience that similar situation, but with another club. Mm-hmm. They did things really well. The difference between the Fergie goodbye and the Wenger goodbye is that when Fergie left, it was raining and it was miserable weather, but on Arsene Wenger's last game, it was a beautiful day, really, really sunny, and it was perfect in that respect. And everyone got a t-shirt, and obviously I didn't wear it. I think the two things I got out of it was, A, I realised that I'm not really a football fan. Like, I couldn't care less about the goals, and I couldn't, like, there was a good atmosphere, and I just thought, like, this is a good atmosphere, but it's not my atmosphere. Like, I think it just sort of cemented to me that I'm a United fan, not a football fan. Like, I can't be a neutral, and I can't, like, get into the sort of feeling of sort of, enjoying someone else's moment. And also the other thing was it was so respectful and it was so sort of adoring of Wenger, and Wenger was, as ever, was such a gentleman, and his speech was really sort of heartfelt and moving. But the thing I found funny was like this: a lot of the same fans had been putting up signs saying like Wenger, it's time to go. Thanks for the trophies, but please do one type stuff. And like, I even saw on the way in, I even saw these fan sort of these YouTube people doing their like videos outside the ground, and I recognised some of them, and I thought, you've been on his back for ages. You've been so disrespectful, and you've been treating him with such disdain, and now you're sort of enjoying the sort of sentimentality of him leaving. But again, that wasn't sort of that's not Arsenal fans in isolation. I think a lot of fans are just fickle. But yeah, it was just interesting to see that, and also the funny thing was that Wenger's mic kept on putting out, and they had to replace it twice. So
1: it was his career in a microcosm, wasn't it? That was
0: exactly. So
1: the end of days.
0: But yeah, it was an incredible day. But yeah, I suppose from my point of view, selfishly, at least I can say that I was at two sort of like legendary farewells of like two of the greatest managers of their generation.
1: Yeah, and have the half and halves to prove it. really enjoyed that, Naz, particularly the facing down of Simeone and then legging it was probably my favourite of all of those pieces. People can check out at Bearded Genius on Twitter, including a new book coming soon, so stay tuned, I think, for all of that. And an absolute pleasure to spend the last half hour in your company. Catch up with you again down the track.
0: All right, see you later.
1: Cheers. Thanks a lot. That's Nordine Chowdhury, football writer and beyond, and a really interesting list of stuff to get through. Hard pressed for the quality that are there, I think, that's in there for it to be matched anywhere else.
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0: Good morning. It is Monday morning. This is Off the Ball Breakfast. We've got a busy weekend of sports to catch up on. A historical night in Croke Park as Kitty Taylor bowed out an incredible career. Troy Parrott landed a serious blow of his own to his former manager, Jose Mourinho, at Real Madrid. And the battle of the Basque managers in London yesterday, Mikel Arteta coming out on top of that one. Kevin Byrne will be with us shortly to talk boxing. Henry Winter will join us after nine to talk about the football. And before all that, we're joined by Keith Tracy in studio. Keith, good morning.
1: Good morning, lads. How are we?
0: And he called the Troy Parrott goal on Friday. Dara, good morning.
2: Good morning, Linda. I wouldn't say I called it. I suggested it. I threw it out there. And if it didn't come true, then it would never come back to me. So it's an easy thing to achieve. But I'll take the plaudits.
0: You manifested it.
2: I manifested it. It's a great word, Andy. Gen Z word, I've heard.
0: Threw it out into the universe. Get in touch with the show today. 087-9180-180 is our WhatsApp. You can tweet us at Off the Ball. 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Or you can email us breakfast@offtheball.com. Let us know, were you watching the Kitty Taylor fight? What did you think of the Chelsea-Arsenal fixture yesterday? And are Manchester United now gone, having been back last week? Haven't been gone the first week. They had a late draw with Everton yesterday in the new stadium. And just isn't going very well for Michael Carrick this season. Who would have thought that the interim manager, who did really well at Manchester United over a short period of time, isn't doing too well now as he takes on the permanent job. We'll be looking back at all of that a little later on the show, as well as looking at some of the FA Cup final and the rest of the action across the weekend of sport. A huge weekend of sport across the country in Ireland in the Walker Cup. Some amazing action down in Lahinch. And much more as well. Kimi Antonelli becoming the first Italian driver to win the Italian GP in 60 years. So massive news across the world of sport. Keith, we'll start with the Kitty Taylor stuff maybe?
1: Yeah.
0: What did you make of it as an occasion? I don't think it let anybody down.
1: No.
0: Like, it was absolutely brilliant the whole way across.
1: Unbelievable. I ended up not going to the fight, but everybody knows, I've said it a million times, I live in the shadow of Croke Park, so when Katie started to come out, I stood out my back and I could see the fireworks going off and you could hear the buzz and just that electricity in the air. Yeah, I thought it was amazing. I know Dara absolutely loved the Westlife. He wanted a bit more of the Westlife angle of it, but yep. I thought it was excellent. A lot of Irish on the undercard, a couple of mixed results here or there, but yeah, I have to say I really enjoy it. I love me boxing, and as soon as the FAI Cup finished in Inchicore, I shot home and got my feet up and watched the boxing.
0: You enjoyed Westlife?
2: Do you know what? I'm not the biggest fan of all time. I did have tickets actually for them later this month, which I've now sold. But I did have tickets. I enjoyed them to an extent, but I actually just quite enjoyed the performance. I was disappointed that it ended after two songs. I was like, I could listen to a couple more here. Yeah. There's so many more classics to play.
0: I don't know. I didn't think it matched the vibe of what you were going for at all. Like, if you're thinking about a boxing match, or like thinking about like in a big event, I thought the two singers in the ring actually captured the event closer to what you would have expected. Whereas I thought the Westlife stuff was just a bit naff. It didn't really fit the occasion of some sort.
2: What do you think? The two singers were brilliant just before the fight. If you had to replace Westlife though with someone else, who would you have had? I thought they were quite good. I'm not the biggest fan of Raise Me Up. I don't think that's actually one of their best songs. That's not making my top 10 Westlife songs.
1: I like a bit of Bop Bop Baby. That's probably my favourite.
2: That definitely wouldn't have suited the occasion.
1: Yeah, but I don't think Westlife have that sort of genre for a boxing event where, like, I think if you were to walk into Katie's dressing room, I don't think you'd hear Westlife getting played or any boxer's dressing room before a fight. I think it's a different mood music, no?
2: Yeah, you're probably right. I don't know.
0: Yeah, see, that was I didn't think Westlife were bad. I just thought they didn't match.
1: Doesn't get
0: the
1: you in
0: occasion.
1: The mood for a fight.
0: I would have thought the likes of Damien Dempsey or someone might have captured it a little bit closer. Like the Grace from Roshino, and I can't remember the other lady that was singing. Like that was amazing. Like that completely. Yeah.
1: That's chills on the back of your neck.
0: Exactly.
1: Stuff,
0: yeah. Whereas I just thought it was grand. Like it was fun, but I don't know. I don't know if it actually suited what we were going for in Croke Park.
2: Scott was the other singer.
0: Yeah, they were brilliant.
2: They were class. They were class.
0: The rendition of Her on the Vein was amazing as well.
2: Mary Wallopers were on earlier in the card as well. Like prelims, so I don't think too many people saw them live. We shouldn't be getting too deep into the musical side of things, but when they announced that there was going to be musical acts and big Irish names at this, I thought there'd be a full like set list. I was expecting a concert to go along with this card, but it was essentially only Westlife, and then the national anthem was sung and Grace was sung, which was brilliant. But that was it, more or less. Mary Walloper's very early in the night, but I was slightly disappointed with that side. That was the only bit of the night I was disappointed with.
0: Mm. Okay, that's the musical review of the weekend. Yeah. We'll get into the actual review here with the performance rankings.
3: Sometimes it may be good, sometimes it may be shit.
4: Atrocious, awful, disgusting.
5: I take an under 12 team. If any of them did that, they wouldn't play for the team again.
6: If the boys hadn't done enough, I'll whip them. I'm whipping them for that tonight.
7: I have nothing to say. I'm so sorry, I have nothing to say.
5: As people go to the
8: Hague, Mike, for war crimes.
9: Some of the coaches should be for crimes against Gaelic football.
10: Fucking belted that, you know, boy. That was scousers. Fuck that performance.
11: It's like praising the postman for delivering your letters, he's boss, isn't he? That's his job.
0: Morning's performance rankings. A huge weekend of sport, as we mentioned. We'll start with the Katie Taylor fight. Katie Taylor finishes her career as the undisputed super lightweight champion. She won on a unanimous points decision, 190, 190 and 98-91, as she bows out with a record of 26-1, the only defeat of her career, her professional career, coming against Chantelle Cameron in 2023. Flora Peely didn't really offer much to this, you would say, as a fighter, as a spectacle. And if we're talking like from pure like fighting perspective, a boxing perspective, like this was a fairly bog standard fight for Katie Taylor. She kind of kept her at arm's length the entire time.
1: Yeah, I agree. You don't want to take away from the whole event, because this is more than just a standalone fight in Croke Park. This is Katie's legacy and everything she's done throughout the years, and what she's done for every young boy, young girl that's watched her, and she's become an inspiration to the whole country, if not the whole world. So yeah, look, the fight was probably a little bit boring, but again, you've got to give Katie an awful lot of credit for that, because she just seemed to keep Pilly at arm's length, just always had enough for her. And even the little flurries and the combos, the sharpness of her boxing off the back foot, she's just brilliant, isn't he? And when you throw in 40 years of age, you're like, poof, she's unbelievable. But to be honest with you, when I heard it was Pilly, you're looking at her background, and you know, I think I used the term last week that Pilly is going to be cannon fodder in this. I think she gave a better account of herself than just cannon fodder. I think it was the seventh round, she had a bit more of a go and maybe landed one or two on Katie. But other than that, it was a fairly comfortable night's work. But given how emotional it was and Katie's ring walk, you could see her walking out and looking up and down and taking everything in. The more I looked at it, the emotional angle of it, and I looked at my wife at the time and thought, this is probably a little bit too emotional for me. Even Eddie Ahern was crying on the way to the ring. You know, these are not things that I would, you know, generally you would want on the way into a fight, but I thought Katie handled it absolutely brilliantly. She was much, much the better fighter. And the last 10 seconds, like when you're comfortably ahead on the cards, to go last 10 seconds, let's have a tear up in the middle of the ring here, or maybe just to the left of the middle. Unbelievable stuff from Katie. Would have loved to see her get the knockout, but that's not really her game. She's more, you know, in and out and, you know, makes you miss. Unbelievable stuff from Katie. I thought it was a bit of a boring fight, but that's down to Katie's class and not letting Pilly get anywhere near her.
0: Yeah, I thought that as well. And going into the fight, I wondered how the neutral would enjoy this fight in terms of understanding what's actually going on or understanding who's winning it. Because outside of the couple of fights against Chantelle Cameron and Amanda Serrano, like, Katie Taylor has really spent her career being a smart boxer, being a clever boxer, not getting involved in brawls too much, not going for knockouts. And that's sort of what she did against Pilly here. She bought her time, she got in and out with her right hook, and then just kind of danced around the ring and made Pilly come after it. Funnily enough, Dara, like, it didn't seem like Pilly wanted to even really go after Katie Taylor here either, because each time she got inside, Katie would kind of like catch her off. So
2: yeah.
0: I think this was just pretty much just a masterclass from Katie Taylor, albeit 40-year-old Katie Taylor, who's retiring after this fight. You could see there was still that gulf of class in the actual brains of a boxer here.
2: Yeah, there's levels to this game. And I think Flora Peely, to be fair to her, she probably fought a bit within herself as well. Her corner were going mad at her. By the time, I'd say, the fourth or fifth round came around, they're like, you are getting just completely outboxed here. You need to go for this now. And like, look, I think the occasion probably got to her a little bit. She looked quite compact and almost, you know, static at times. I was looking back through her previous fights there, and the last time she fought against Yelena Janacevic was in front of just 1,000 people in the Lagore Champs de Foire arena in France. So to go from fighting in front of 1,000 people to 80,000 plus, 82,000 is a serious step up. So it's not surprising that she was maybe a little bit nervous, but look, I think all credit goes to Katie at the same time. She's just levels above her, and she was sticking and moving as well. She was landing that right straight and getting out of trouble any time Flora kind of backed her into a corner and had her stood in front of her. She got out of it. There was one or two moments where she got into an exchange, and that's when Peely looked most dangerous, but I thought Katie was completely in control throughout the fight outside of those two moments. And yeah, she looked quick, and like, it's probably down to the opponent a little bit, but she looked as good as ever, really. At 40 years of age is quite remarkable. And yeah, I think it's, you don't need to look into the standard of the fight too much, because she literally has no one left to fight. That was the thing. Like, she wanted to fight Serrano again for the fourth time. That was never going to happen. So people were giving out about the opponent not being up to scratch and being a poor standard of boxing. I just don't listen to that viewpoint, because it's nonsense. Like, who do you want her to fight at this point? She's fought everyone.
0: Well, it's also like, it's nonsense in the sense that it actually wouldn't have been anybody else as well, because Flora Peely earned the right to fight Katie Taylor by winning the IBO super lightweight title. So that meant that Katie had to go and win it back if she wanted to be the undisputed champion. So she actually wouldn't have fought Amanda Serrano or Chantel Cameron again anyway. It had to be Flora Peely for this fight. So look, whether you thought that she was up to scratch or not is actually irrelevant, because that's just the way the boxing works. We did have a couple of people in Crow Park. Phil Egan was there first. Matthew Brennan was there. Owen Shehan was there as well. They were in the press conference afterwards. Do you want to take some of Katie Taylor in the press conference?
2: I think so. Yeah, there's plenty to go with. We might start with an interaction that Matthew had with Katie one on one in the press conference. It was a lovely bit of back and forth between the two. So we might just play that first.
12: For any of little girl or boy out there today, I mean, I was no different today at their age. I didn't have a lot of money. We didn't go to any fancy school or any fancy boxing gym. But I have a huge dream, and I learned to work hard, and I learned to obviously never give up. And there's no secrets to success. It's a well-worn path. You work hard and never give up when times get tough, and keep that dream in your heart. And it's as simple as that, really. And so that's what I say to any young girl out there today.
0: And so that was Katie Taylor in the press conference afterwards. Keith, you mentioned the last 10 seconds. Katie Taylor really went for the last 10 seconds of the fight here. And Matthew Brennan actually spoke to her afterwards in the press conference and asked her, like, were you giving us a wee bit of a show there, weren't you, Katie, for the final 10 seconds of your career?
12: Just a dream end into a dream career for me. And what a way to end. I said it in the ring, I don't think there's another country in the world that will set 80,000 tickets for a female athlete. I'm convinced that Ireland is the only country that will actually do that. And just what a way to end this amazing journey. It's been an absolute dream. I started off this career with a dream of becoming an Olympic champion. And I achieved that, but then these last 10 years have been beyond my wildest dreams. I didn't think this was even possible over these last 10 years. So it's been just a remarkable 10 years.
0: That was actually not the correct one, but we'll bring you the last 10 seconds one now in a little while. We'll just look at some of the back pages, because she is all over them. She's also all over the front pages as well. So this is the back of the Irish Times. Occasion rises to Taylor as she nails her final act at Crow Park. That's from Malika Clerican. In the back of the Indo here, Katie mastered the art of making things happen from the start to the very end of her career. Conor McKeown in the Indo there. And Golden Gloves in the back of the Examiner. Katie Taylor earns the perfect farewell. So what's next? Looks like the movie business might be next for Kitty Taylor, by all accounts. We'll chat to Kevin Byrne after 8 o'clock about that, but he actually asked her, we were debating about this after he mentioned that there was a play coming up, a potential movie about Kitty Taylor.
2: Yes.
0: And we were debating who might play her in that, and Kitty Taylor herself said, Saoirse Ronan, which is one of the shouts on the show as well. So that would be an interesting one. She did say she would have to work on her neck a little bit because it's not quite the size of Katie's just yet.
1: Yeah. Do you know what I heard last week? Sam Allardyce is bringing out like a play about his time as the England manager. When he, you know, it was a very short tenure, he got stitched up and then he lost the job. Apparently there's a play coming out in the next 2 years about that time in Sam Allardyce's career, Big Sam the Musical.
0: Is he going to play himself? Right.
1: I'm not sure he's involved, and obviously he's the one telling the story, but I'm not sure he's an actor. It was literally just a passing thing I seen. I thought that could be fairly interesting, that one.
0: I'd say so.
1: Yeah, old Sam, what?
0: Big Sam. Never wanted to shine away from the limelight, so no. I'm not surprised that he's looking to get up onto the big stage. Plenty of comments coming in the YouTube channel. Loads of people talking about the Arsenal-Chelsea game yesterday. Plenty talking about Troy Parrott's goal against Real Madrid as well. So keep them coming. We'll get to some of them in a little while. We're obviously going to finish the Kitty Taylor performance rankings by putting her into the S tier.
2: Oh, Jesus, yeah. The most resounding entry into the S tier I think I've ever seen. Yeah, it's the greenest of all greens. If we're to go back to the old performance rankings format, yeah, it's unanimous. I feel like there's been so many words and phrases to be used to describe what this was and, you know, to try and sum up what that night meant to the Irish people and to Irish sport. It completely transcends Katie herself and boxing and even sport in this country. It's a journey that's lasted 20 plus years and maybe 15 years in the spotlight of Irish sport. And she's had to sell herself to the world of sport. She's had to sell herself as a boy to even get the chance to box in her local club. She's had to sell the idea of women boxing at the Olympics and sell the idea of a female boxing superstar being a thing. And even the headline in MSG as well with Serrano and having to sell that. And she had to sell the idea of a woman headlining the fight in Croke Park as well. And this was Katie's odyssey. This was her kind of journey back home. She's been around the world selling herself and she's made the trip back home. And this was her masterpiece. This was the culmination of 20 plus years of extremely hard work and graft in and outside of the ring. And it's just an absolute privilege to be able to have seen it and to live through the whole thing. I was sent a picture actually by my auntie of me and my sister meeting Katie Taylor just after the Olympic gold medal in 2012. I think I was 10 or 11 years old at the time. So I've been the perfect age to just watch this and experience it as a kid and as an adult, her whole career. So, we'll never see anything like her ever again. And it'd be too much pressure to suggest that anyone could follow in her footsteps in any sport in this country. And, yeah, we just can't say enough nice things about her. I just hope she doesn't go away too fast. I'd like to see more of her. I know she's based out in America now, so we may not hear from her too much, but I'd like to see her enter the media game or even, like we say, help out making a movie of herself or a play or something. She's just special and we're so lucky to have her in Irish sport and as an ambassador for the country as well.
0: Yeah, I think that's the headline in the Irish Times probably sums it up in that the occasion rose to Taylor as opposed to Taylor rising to the occasion, because she was always going to rise to the occasion. I thought she was very composed, it has to be said, coming in the ring. She obviously picked the music herself. It was a Bible sort of hymn that she obviously has a lot of deep meaning behind, and she was able to just like tune herself into the song as opposed to like getting caught up too much in the motion. So I thought she did really well in that aspect. So we'll touch on Katie Taylor a lot more throughout the show, as well as some of the undercard as well, because there's a mountain of stuff to talk about in terms of the undercard at this fight as well. But we'll move on to the Premier League action. Noel Cahill straight into the comments this morning. Looking at Arsenal, they look like a side who could go unbeaten in the league. So Arsenal ran out 2-1 winners over Chelsea in the Basque manager derby. There was actually a promo before this game where they had Mikel Arteta, Xabi Alonso and Andoni Iraola, who all come from the exact same club in the Basque region of Spain, and now they're all Premier League managers. Mikel Arteta is now a Premier League winning manager, and it looks like he's going to be a double Premier League winning manager, Keith, after this performance. This was as dominant as you can be against a side that are your title challengers. Like, in terms of, it was almost like a mirror image of the Katie Taylor fight, in that, yeah, sure, like, Chelsea had a couple of good moments and they looked sharp at times and they caused damage at times, but really when it actually came to it, Arsenal were far classier than Chelsea in this.
1: Yeah, I think Arsenal were much the better team. Quite a lot of stuff that contradicts itself, in my opinion, in this one, because I would say that Arsenal were comfortable throughout the 90 minutes, but I would also say that Chelsea looked dangerous throughout the 90 minutes. And when Arsenal have the ball and they're prodding and probing, they always looked really dangerous on the counter-attack, the front three for Chelsea, Rodgers, Pedro and Palmer. But all in all, if at the end of the 90 minutes, if I said to you, Joe, Pedro was fairly quiet, Palmer was fairly quiet, as was Morgan Rodgers. I know he scores a goal, Rodgers, in the first 70 seconds, but after that, like, I watched the goal go in and I thought that was a bit soft, because it wasn't the most ferocious of strikes, but no. David Raya can't quite get there. And I thought that's the best start Chelsea could have hoped for. Not quite sure, going away to the champions, they get their noses in front. Arsenal's reaction was absolutely brilliant, absolutely outstanding. They end up scoring a goal through, I think it was Calafiori, pokes one home and it gets disallowed because Cons is offside. Rightfully so, no issue there. But Arsenal just went from strength to strength. I thought Lewis Skelly, the way this lad takes the ball under pressure,
0: yeah,
1: is unbelievable. Brilliant. And he doesn't just take it under pressure and bop it back to you. He gets it and turns and plays forward. And when I see him doing it, I look and go, why don't more players do that? I think, I know the possession-based game is a big, big thing, but I love watching a centre-half get, or a centre-midfielder get on the half-turn and play forward.
0: Do you know what it reminds me of with Lewis Skelly is, do you know what people point to Kobbie Mainoo's strength, yeah, in that he takes the ball under pressure and he's able to shimmy and get away from pressure? Like, Lewis Skelly can do that, but he's also far more physical than Kobbie Mainoo is as well. Like, he's, yeah, defensively solid and has a lot more pace than him. And he's not even a natural centre-midfielder.
1: Yeah. Yeah, I just think the way he will take it on the edge of his own box, and when he first started doing it, I looked at him and thought, I don't want to see you doing that too much, but he started to wear the right where I'm looking at him, thinking, okay, he hasn't lost in a good amount of time now, maybe he can do this. I thought Odegaard was really, really good. I thought Declan Rice was good, but Odegaard's goal, Havertz's goal, I just thought Arsenal were the much, much better team. I thought Raya, Konsa, Skelly, Zolas on the left wing had a tough game last week up against Matty Cash. I thought Matty Cash was brilliant against them, but he was really good. And that was a big shout from Mikel Arteta, because he could have easily put Eze out there or tinkered with the formation, but he didn't. He stuck with Zolas. So, yeah, I thought the Arsenal players were much better individually. I thought Arsenal were the better team. I was a little bit worried about not having a centre forward, but the intelligence of Havertz is unbelievable. The way he leaves that ball for Odegaard, and I know when you're watching the telly, you can go, oh, leave it. But he's at pitch level and there's all sorts of stuff happening. He's running, his heart rate is raised, he's in the 18-yard box. To see Odegaard and the pass happening and just go, I leave this, it's brilliant composure. And he will often drag defenders into places they don't want to be. And in modern day football, you've got centre-halves that want to go into midfield to go and engage with people. Havertz does that. You've just got Saka rolling in off the right wing, Zolas rolling in off the left wing. And look, I don't want to get too carried away. I do expect Arsenal to win the league, because I don't see Manchester City being as strong as them. I don't see Chelsea being as strong as Arsenal. But there's a long, long way to go, and injuries and red cards and, you know, any sort of bad luck. But Arsenal, for me, look, again, the most well-rounded team of everybody in the Premier League.
0: Yeah, it's only one goal conceded now in the first three games, and they've done that three times the last two times, one was, I think it was 1924, but the previous time before that was the time they went unbeaten in the Premier League. So they've started really, really strong. What was most impressive about Arsenal is obviously Martin Odegaard gets man of the match, and he was brilliant throughout the game. But equally, like, Havertz could have got man of the match. David Raya was really commanding and just pulled off a couple of superb saves, but also, like, winning the ball from crosses as well. They were just really strong throughout the entire game. In terms of Chelsea, they were decent. They looked like a side that have definitely improved under Xabi Alonso and will be right in the mix of second and third. But they brought in Emi Martinez to be this goalkeeper who's going to change their fate, that's going to be a little bit more solid. He doesn't cover himself in glory for Arsenal's first goal, which is disallowed. And then Kai Havertz, who opens the scoring for Arsenal, like, that goal shouldn't go in as a result of, like, if you're bringing in a goalkeeper who's supposed to be the player who's going to be solid, then you should be saving that.
1: When you look at the replay, and it, again, it's not the most ferocious strike in the world, so you probably have a little bit of a, could he have saved that? But I think it's Lacroix. I think it goes through Lacroix's legs, and the amount of times if you have a shot and it goes through the defender's legs, it always unsights the goalkeeper. So it's not from when Havertz strikes the ball, it's from when it gets to the other side of Lacroix's legs that Martinez's reaction time is cut down to. So I have a little bit of sympathy for him. And look, he's probably not the same goalkeeper that won the World Cup a couple of years ago, but he's still better than Robert Sanchez. He's still a massive, massive upgrade on him. And for $7.5 million, I mean, you can't really be giving out. I mean, well, Lammens at Manchester United, I think cost $15 million. So half that fee for Emi Martinez, I think, is wonderful business. He's much, much better than what they had. I don't think he's going to be a massive talking point this season in terms of a negative. He's a big leader. He's a big character. I think he will end up being a good signing for Chelsea. But there's so many little talking points within the game as well. I mean, Gabriel gave him a kick in the face, and there was like a little bit of a scuffle. And to be honest, I understand, and people will be saying this is key defending Arsenal. When Gabriel is on the ground and the ball is there, you're trying to just kick the ball, obviously, towards goal, and there's going to be a follow through. And that's where Martinez gets kicked in the head. He doesn't go, you know, ferociously trying to kick him in the face. I thought Cole Palmer could have been sent off. There was a yellow card that he should have got when he had a loose touch on the edge of the 18 yard box. Lewis Skelly wins it, about to play forward. Yeah. He just kicks through him. Like, it's not a bad tackle, but it's a tackle. He knows what he's doing. That's, for me, should have been a yellow. And then I think it was Jokeres or Havertz running in behind, and he takes him down. I thought he should be off here. I thought Palmer was really quiet. The Morgan Rogers reaction to Declan Rice clicking his heels, what's that all about?
2: I didn't mind that now, to be honest.
0: Was that not fair enough?
2: I nearly think he should have went to the ref with that, because he might have gotten a free kick out of it.
1: That's fair. If you went to the referee and said, how have you missed this? He's clicked me. Yeah. That's no problem. But going to Declan Rice going, how dare you tackle me? I'm running to the edge of the box to try and score a goal against your team. How dare you click my heels?
2: It was very cynical.
0: Yeah. There's a couple of things in that. They're not teammates, by the way.
1: This is Chelsea, it's Arsenal, it's not England.
0: Yeah.
1: So Morgan Rogers' reaction to me was like, what are you being so immature for? If Declan Rice is trying to win the game for Arsenal, he's not going to let you run off him. Of course you're going to click your heels. And I would have been like, if Palmer then gives that to Morgan Rogers and he puts in the top corner, you're fuming with Declan Rice. Take him down. Why didn't you take him down? Because I play for England with him. Get up there with that. I couldn't believe Morgan Rogers' reaction. If he goes to the ref there, you go, fair enough, he's in a sense by the tackle, but because it's Declan Rice, he's England teammate, do you expect him not to tackle you?
0: Yeah. It is funny though that when you look at it from face value, if you just played the tackle or the moment of that happening to anybody and you ask them who got booked here, your answer would be Declan Rice.
1: But
0: it's Morgan Rogers that comes out with a booking, so I can see why he's annoyed. On the other side of things, I completely agree with you in terms of the Declan Rice thing. I think that's a challenge Declan Rice doesn't make last season.
1: Yeah.
0: But now he's a league-winning midfielder and knows what it takes, knows the fine margins, and like you're saying, knows if Morgan Rogers sticks this in the top corner here, I'm the one that's getting in trouble, so I'm just going to take him out here.
1: That's being able to smell danger is a brilliant thing. And when Rogers is just slightly ahead of Declan Rice and Palmer has the ball on the left, he must be thinking, if that ball ends up in there, I'm in big, big trouble here, so I'm taking him out. And the ref doesn't see it. It's got nothing to do with Declan Rice. And like, I understand Rodgers is like, I've got me heels clicked, this is out of order, blah de blah blah. Nothing to do. Imagine running over to Declan Rice going, what's he saying to him? You failed me, tell the ref you failed me. No. I couldn't believe his reaction. I understand he's infuriated because of the foul, but to go to Declan Rice giving out, what was he saying? What are you doing fouling me? Yeah. Do you want me to let you run off me? I love that cynical edge to my players. I'm not the Arsenal manager, but to like I would rather my midfielders be like that than just allow people run off them early fairly.
0: For sure. Dermot Keenan is in the comments. To say Arsenal can go undefeated after 3 games is a ridiculous comment to make. Come back with that after 23 games instead. People in the comments as well saying, S.O. Donoghue said, totally agree, Dermot, but let them think they're invincible. And Kerr O'Leary says, lads, nobody is saying that bar Enda, comma, comma. I don't recall me saying it. I think it was Noel Cahill said it at the top of the show. And I mentioned the Invincibles because this is the first time since the Invincibles that Arsenal have conceded one goal or fewer in the first 3 games.
1: Technically, we were invincible in Europe last year. We got beat on penalties by PSG.
2: Yeah, it didn't lose the game in 90 minutes. Yeah.
0: In 90 minutes, let's say that. All right, we'll wrap up the Arsenal chat here. Arsenal going in the S tier.
2: Yeah.
0: After another win, 3 wins from 3. I'm actually going to put Chelsea into the good tier here because I thought, you know, they were really decent in this game. And defensively were stronger than they've been throughout the season so far.
1: Playing against the best side that they've, I think is brilliant. But to be fair, I think Chelsea moving forward, they'll be okay. They look really, really exciting. But against Fulham, they 38% of the ball. Against Brighton, they 26% of the ball. And yesterday against Arsenal, they only 46%. Pedro, Palmer and Rodgers going to be doing an awful lot of work without the ball, and there's only so long them players will stay interested with you. When you beat Fulham, no problem. When you beat Brighton, they don't care about possession. But when you go away to Arsenal and City and Liverpool and they're having 65% of the ball and your talented lads are doing nothing but running, I think that's going to get difficult very, very quickly. And I think the Chelsea fans might get a little bit annoyed with that as the season wears on.
0: All right, we'll finish off the performance rankings with the other game that happened yesterday, and that was Everton 2, Man United 2. Brian Mbeumo opened the scoring for Manchester United. Tyrick George scored a scorcher of a goal down the right wing before Benjamin Sesko popped up with a header, and he thought he had won it until Ainsley Maitland-Niles fired one in from the edge of the box. Michael Carrick said after the game that they haven't started the season bad. It's not that bad. We've got that close to coming away with 3 points again. That's football. So that's the second time now this season out of 3 games that Michael Carrick has come out and said that it's not that bad. So I don't know if that's a great way to start the season or start your permanent role as the Manchester United manager. Look, Keith, Man United are conceding 2 goals a game at this stage. Gary Neville mentioned that they're on track to concede 76 goals this season. They're not going to concede 76 goals this season, but they conceded 50 last season, and they're already on track to concede more than that this season. Defensively, they haven't added anything to their team. And again, no matter how much money they seem to spend on the midfield, for me, Manchester United look like a team who just don't know how to control a game when they're in charge of it.
1: Yeah, I think that I wouldn't say they're incapable of controlling games, but I think you give Everton credit for that. They don't lie down and let you have it. They're a very dogged team. What do we think of Manchester United? A little bit all over the place, and to be honest, their start hasn't been that tough of a start. You'd expect them to have more points on the board. The Champions League starts next week as well. I think they've got Sabah from Azerbaijan, so that'll be a... should be an easy enough game for them in terms of the Champions League standard. But I there's certain things I look at. The Mbeumo goal is lovely. The first half was fairly nip and tuck. Everton could have scored a header through Barry. United hit the crossbar through Fernandez, was a good volley. Other than that, the first half was largely forgettable. The Mbeumo goal was really nice. I mean, United fans were saying to me it's a goal of the season contender. I'm not getting that carried away with it. He does love it.
2: Saying that.
1: The United fans down where I live.
0: Don't listen to Colin
1: Gang of mad things.
2: That is insane.
1: It was nice. He goes between two players and just passes it into the corner. Nice goal, but it won't be in the mix for goal of the season come the end, especially when you've got George's goal and Maitland-Niles' goal in this game as well. I was delighted for Prochesco to score his header. He's had a real tough time at Manchester United. Maybe Jordan Pickford could have done better with it. I know his weight is going one way and he dives the other. It's a difficult one. And look, the winning goal, you just feel like United could they have a little bit more game management, just see it out somehow? But the goal from Maitland-Niles is a lovely finish, and every young player should watch this, because it's so tempting when that ball comes out to the edge of the box to just put your foot through and lace his force and wallop it as hard as you can. But he just passes it. He just thinks, right, well, the angle I have here, if I pass it, that's naturally going to start heading towards that top corner. Brilliant, brilliant goal. And somebody that I really liked when he was at Arsenal. It seems like a million years ago now at this stage, but I hope Maitland-Niles does really well. And he's off to a flyer. And I listened to David Moyes after the game. He's obviously disappointed with the transfer window, losing Illiman and Joy towards the end of City. But what he underlined it was, everybody in this building will find a way to win games of football. And I thought, that's brilliant, because so often managers will give you an excuse saying the transfer window hasn't been great, we're on the back foot. He's alluded to that transfer window hasn't been great. That's no excuse. We're still going to win games of football here. And I think Grealish will be a really good loan signing for the season as well. So, all in all, I think United have been underwhelming, and United fans should know it's going to get an awful lot tougher with a game every 3 days when they roll into the Champions League football. So, it's going to have to get better from United.
0: Yeah, absolutely. And Darragh, just to wrap up on the performance rankings with Manchester United, as Keith mentioned there, the question marks over Manchester United this year were, can they do it when they've got multiple games a season? They're not doing it currently, and they haven't even started with the multiple games in the week.
2: Yeah.
0: So, it is worrying signs. The lack of depth within the United team is stark because of the subs that they're bringing on and the quality that, once the quality comes off the pitch, they don't have the quality to come onto the pitch.
2: Yeah, like, there's not that many Premier League teams that you can say that have great depth right now. So it really shouldn't be as big an issue as it seems to be. But I saw someone in the comments there, I've lost who said it, but, you know, they pointed out that Dallow and Shaw were the fullbacks 8 years ago, and it still is the case. And
0: Michael Carrick played with Shaw.
2: Yeah. Do you know what I mean? And like, I think Luke Shaw has had good periods. He's been unlucky with injuries and whatever else he's had going on off the pitch as well at times. But, you know, if you're looking at a team like Man United, who are probably at the start of the season saying, let's try and push for top four, top five here, you can't be having Luke Shaw and Diogo Dalot as your sole fullbacks and not really have any other options outside of maybe Dorgu coming off the bench. He's fine at the same time as well. Yeah, I don't know what's going on. Like, I've been kind of disappointed with the midfield so far this season. I thought Tielemans was a good signing, maybe overpaid a little bit for him at his age. But I thought he's a quality player. He's proved himself in the Premier League. I haven't been overly impressed with him. I thought Kobbie Mainoo has been very good the last couple of games. He seems to be doing a lot of work. There's been times he's picking the ball up deep there, and he's begging someone to come and pick up the ball from him, and there's very few options. If it's not Bruno Fernandes, then no one's doing it. So yeah, I don't know. And like, it's a good point that you bring up, Enda, that the biggest issue going into the season seemed to be the amount of games they'd have to play. We haven't even got to that point yet, and they're already faltering, and the depth is already an issue. So yeah, Champions League starting this week, it's going to be a tough season for Man United potentially. But look, it is early days at the same time, so you can't be getting too existential just yet.
1: Can I throw one out there for the United fans? When I was watching a game yesterday, there was a moment where Tarkowski steps into midfield, and him and Bruno Fernandes go in for a bounce of ball, and it looks like Tarkowski maybe just flicks him on the ankle. Nothing overly aggressive. I think his sock might have got cut, Bruno Fernandes. And he stays on the ground, everything go on a counter-attack, and the referee obviously gestures to Bruno Fernandes to get up and realises it's an ankle injury, it's not head, it's nothing serious, so he decides keep playing. Bruno Fernandes decides to stay on the ground, and while the camera is on him, you can see him looking up, where's the play, what am I doing, will I get up here or not? For me, that's not captain behaviour. And he's not hurt, and he didn't go off on a stretcher. His ankle wasn't broken. He wasn't limping heavily. He was to the side of the pitch. You've 60 seconds now to wait till he can come back on. And as soon as the 60 seconds is up, sprints back into position. Get up and help your team defend. And I know, like, United fans love him to bits and he's a brilliant player. I get all that. But lying on the ground, trying to prove a point to the referee. I mean, even Harry Maguire going to the referee saying, you should have stopped it. Why? Why? Because his ankle is hurt. There's nothing wrong with him. And he proved that when he got up and ran onto the pitch after 60 seconds.
2: The difference, Keith, between him and Declan Rice. Declan Rice takes I can't remember who took the free kick,
0: was takes it, a blow to the head.
2: Was it Morgan Rodgers? Fired a free kick at his face.
1: Yeah.
2: He went down initially, got up and was like stumbling around the place, but played on.
1: I think
2: until
1: that's
2: the ball
1: he realised my team, I'm in a defensive position here, my team need me. Yeah. I'm not 100%, but I'm getting up and I'm being a body. That, like,
2: the difference.
1: I know United fans are probably, Keith's highlighting Arsenal because he's an Arsenal fan, but that's a brilliant example. Is you want your captain to go, I don't care if I'm hurt, I'm going to give everything for this team. And on the ball, he's brilliant, but he doesn't give me enough of that grit and determination. And yes, okay, there's a bit of clatter coming about my ankles, but I'm going to run around and do stuff here.
2: Mm.
1: I'm not sure, were United fans happy with that? Because it infuriated me watching it.
2: Yeah.
0: Let us know in the comments what you think of Bruno Fernandes as the Manchester United captain. We're putting Manchester United into the bottom tier of the performance rankings this week, and I think I have a feeling they might be there multiple times throughout the season as well. We didn't get to mention Troy Parrott after his heroics against Real Madrid, but we will come back to that later on the show. It is 10 past 8 here on Off the Ball Breakfast. That is your performance rankings for the week. 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Kevin Byrne is coming up next as we dive deep into the Katie Taylor fight.
13: Off the Ball's cash machine.
0: Yeah, it is the cash machine. The evenings are getting darker. The leaves will soon be turning. Autumn is arriving, but fear not. The cash machine is live. The deadline is this Friday, the 11th of September. And the number that you need to know is €305,000. 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
12: Did you enjoy that?
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12: 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Incredible night tonight.
16: There's been a lot of talk about how many different last times you're going to have over the course of the week. When you heard the noise go to indicate the last 10 seconds of the last round, I think you decided that probably meant that this was the last 10 seconds of your career. Talk me through what's going through your head at that moment.
12: Did you enjoy that? I think I was trying to just put the pressure on in the last round, but I couldn't really get closer. The last 10 seconds of the bell round, I said, well, why not? I'm just going to swing and try to punch it on top for the last 10 seconds. And the last 10 seconds of my life in the ring, what an amazing moment. But I'm just looking back in the whole 28 years or 30 years in the ring, the first time I stepped into a boxing room to now tonight, it's been absolutely amazing. And I just wanted to leave it all in the ring, and I certainly have no regrets. I'm looking back at my whole career, and that's an amazing thing to be able to say, is that I have zero regrets looking back at all this.
0: Yeah, she can have no regrets after a phenomenal career. That was Katie Taylor's interaction with her own Matthew Brennan after her win in Croke Park on Saturday night as she bows out an incredible career. We're going to be looking back on that fight in more detail, as well as some of the undercard fights in Croke Park as well. And I'm delighted to say that Kevin Byrne, the Rocky Road Boxing Pod, is with us now. Kevin, good morning to you. How are you?
17: Very good, fellas. Good morning as well.
0: So it's the morning, not quite the morning after the night before, but the morning after the Saturday before for Katie Taylor. She'll be waking up this morning refreshed, renewed, and her entire life ahead of her without knowing what's coming next. What do you think is going through Katie Taylor's mind right now?
17: What's for breakfast? what can she allow herself to eat? I'm sure there's going to be the menu might be slightly different than previously. I doubt she's going to become too much of a different person. She's always been a dedicated and disciplined person, and I would imagine that will stay the same. And whatever she goes at next in her new life, whether it's business, staying involved in boxing, in some regard, maybe after a break. But yeah, I'd imagine there's just an immense feeling of satisfaction after, you know, piling the pressure on, setting up something like this for a final farewell, maybe the best final farewell retirement fight boxing has ever seen, or certainly the best occasion boxing has ever seen. And yeah, I suppose it's like when you hand in an essay at college or something like that, that feeling of relief times a million. It's all done.
0: In terms of

0: in any boxing event like that before, and I doubt it's ever happened. Like the profile of the crowd, you know, more children in the arena than you'd normally have, like for all the family tickets that they sold. It was incredible, the sound that was made by Croke Park. And yeah, the place was full. Everybody was in top voice. The card began in a little bit of farce, really. Like, most of the media were queuing up for a good while to get in, and by the time we got in, it was in the second round of the very first fight between Paddy Gallagher and Paul Ryan. I'd been anticipating a 10-round fight, and they were set for 6, so we got into the second round, and that fight was heating up slightly, and Paul Ryan looked to be on top, and then Paddy Gallagher finished the last 2 rounds strong. You know, picked out a lovely shot in the 5th round to kind of hurt Paul Ryan, and then had a good 6th. And then when Paddy Gallagher's hand was raised at the end, I suppose most people thought that it was a little bit strange, because it looked like Paul Ryan had probably won the fight in most people's eyes. But Gallagher got the nod, and right, that happens. Then after the very next fight, they announced that they'd actually picked the wrong guy. So the first fight back in Croke Park in over 50 years did end in a bit of farce, and a very unsatisfactory end for both guys, who, like, even though they were fighting in front of not quite a full Croke Park either, like it was later on, would have been it's a massive deal to both of them, even though they're both experienced guys. It would have been a huge deal for them. It was a pity both of them had their kind of ending twisted in the way it was. But look, the fights rocked on. Adam Olanian was next in, and he got a great win, like his 4th professional win, another knockout. His opponent was nearly 300 pounds. He had to be dealt with, and Olanian did so. And then from then on, just the fights kept coming, the music relaxed and stuff. So, yeah, like, we knew it was going to be a show as well as a boxing event, and that part of it delivered. But it was kind of like any other boxing event, you know, what's next, what's next, what's next? And then there were ups and downs for the Irish fighters on the undercard, I'm sure we'll discuss.
1: Yeah, we might get into Emmett Brennan and especially Thomas Cardy as well a little bit later on, but I do want to focus on Kitty Taylor just first. In terms of, like, the fight itself, it pretty much went as expected. You know, Kitty dominated the fight. She got in and out without getting hurt. It was actually probably the ideal bow out for anybody in boxing. It's the dream to leave the ring with pretty much your health intact, is the number one thing that every boxer wants to leave the ring with. But also, now she leaves the ring as an undisputed champion. She did it pretty easily, and she did it in front of a home crowd. So in terms of the way that she dealt with the occasion was always a question mark. I thought she dealt with it quite well. I don't know how close you were to her actual walkout, but on TV she came across very composed when they had the cameras up close to her in her walkout, and she just seemed to lock in.
0: Absolutely, yeah. I don't think it really affected her at all. It's just another fight, and she's had, like, that's her, to go back over her record here, that's her 26th victory, and she had one loss. So 27th professional fight in a decade. But, you know, in the amateur game as well, you're talking about over 200 fights as well. Fighting is second nature. Say that's where she feels most comfortable, right? So all the other stuff is stuff that Taylor's had to get used to, the pre-fight, razzmatazz, the weigh-ins, the walk-ins, all that sort of stuff. That's what she's had to really get used to, and kind of knocked that part of it out of the park. Like, the weigh-in was a spectacular event, and Taylor kind of came through the crowd like Moses. You know, she really has mastered that, you know, when to appear, when to speak, and she performs pretty well at that sort of stuff now. I'm sure the goosebumps were, like, I'm sure the butterflies were in the tummy during that walkout. But yeah, like, we were quite far back. We were in the Upper Hogan where the media section is. So Taylor was like an ant walking to the ring, you know, as she went. And we didn't really have the benefit of the TV screens that would zoom in and show, you know, her demeanor, the look on her face, the expressions. But, yeah, I wouldn't have expected any of that to affect her in the ring, because that's, like I say, where she's most comfortable. And she had a good start. She did what she needed to do. She established control from the very start, and it took a long while for Pilly to rise to the occasion. She kind of did eventually. By the 5th round, she was doing okay. She had a good 7th. But by that stage, you know, the dominance had been asserted by Katie Taylor, and then she was able to kind of take that surge, take that little rebellion from Pilly and kind of bounce it back off her, and then finish the fight quite comfortably.
2: And Kevin, what do you think was the most impressive aspect of Katie last night? Because it would have been her last fight, and the emotions of all that, 82,000 Irish expecting a win. She seemed to just handle it brilliantly, but was it the skill or was it the composure? Which was more impressive for you?

0: It's a funny one because there are two attributes we know she has, right? Skill, you know, in abundance, and composure. She's never really shown a lack of composure, you know, even in her lowest moments, defeats in 2016 at the Olympic Games or against Chantelle Cameron back in Dublin 2023. It wasn't necessarily because of a lack of composure either, but look, we can only imagine what she was feeling for, you know, fighting at Croke Park in front of 83,000 people, celebrities from all over the world flying into it, the whole world watching, and broadcast on terrestrial TV as well. Just the fact that she was just able to bat it away, and this is my domain. Like, I can't say I was surprised by it, but at the same time, to still see it happen, you know, there's very few who could do it, I think. There's very few who could pull it off.
1: And then after the fight, she has this amazing moment where she just takes the mic from DAZN and just runs with it and just decides now's the time that everyone's going to hear from Katie Taylor, because as like throughout her career, she's always kind of kept her to herself. She wasn't a big fan of doing media duties. She wasn't a big fan of, you know, being in front and being the person in the limelight. She even said something similar to that in the press conference afterwards. But she has this amazing moment where, you know, she has a tribute to her mother, Bridget, who's in the ring with her, even a tribute to Pete, her father, who, you know, hasn't been by her side the last couple of years, but was by her side through thick and thin, really, up until about 5 years into her career. And then we met her husband for the first time as well in the ring, where she mentions him and brings him in and says that, you know, she's looking forward to retirement for the first time because of the life that she's going to get to spend with him in Connecticut. So, like, we really got the whole Katie Taylor experience here. We got to see the brilliant fighter, the brilliant mentality that she has, but then also she finally brought herself out into the Irish public and said, you know, this is the life that I'm living now. And I thought it was just the perfect way. Like, you actually can't think of a better way to finish off a boxing career that way.
0: Yeah, I said to one of the lads beside me, Taylor decides to become a talker just as she retires, which would have been great, I'm sure, back a couple of years ago. But at the same time, people liked Katie Taylor for her privacy, didn't she? She kept her life and her lifestyle guarded. Didn't say too much, only said what was necessary really over the last few years. That didn't impact her popularity at all. It actually added to her popularity. She always maintained an element of mystique, an unknowable quality I've seen it referred to. But yeah, she definitely decided to pour her heart out there in the ring. And when she took the microphone and kept, you know, she had people to thank, I'm sure, because there was a lot of effort put in to get, you know, by a lot of people to make that fight happen. And, you know, you'd have to give huge credit to her promotional company and her management company, like Matchroom Boxing and Brian Peters Management, and they're very quick to hand over thanks to Aiken Promotions as well for making a night like this happen, because so many people said it couldn't. Katie Taylor boxing at Croke Park, that's ridiculous. She wouldn't put more than 20,000 people into it, and they pointed to ticket sales from the second Cameron fight, which were slow. She couldn't do that. She can't do this, and it won't happen. And it did. 83,000 people in Gaelic Games headquarters, and, you know, a phenomenal night, a phenomenal sign off.
2: Kevin, can I just, probably an impossible question to answer off the top of your head, but where does Katie rank in terms of the best ever Irish boxers?
0: A lot of people would have had Taylor first for, you know, for a very long time. She's an undisputed champion now three times. I'd say you could go back to her first one and people already had her cemented as the first. It's a question I've tried to answer a few times. It's obviously a difficult one. I think everybody has the GOAT as a guy called Jimmy McLaren, Babyface McLaren, who fought back in the 20s and 30s. A phenomenal fighter, you know, at lightweight and welterweight, was a world champion, fought at like the biggest venues in the United States, left Ireland very, very young, moved to Canada and made his career out of there, but fought so many Hall of Famers. His record is a who's who of killers, right? So, and he beat most of them. So Jimmy McLaren built a record that many people feel will never be topped. And some people will definitely feel that it still hasn't been and never will be. But having not really seen any of Jimmy McLaren, there's some video out there of him. It's maybe easier to kind of assess from the post-Second World War stage. And in that stage, you've got kind of 5, 6, 7, 8 boxers. You've got the likes of Steve Collins, Barry McGuigan, Dave Boy McCauley, Wayne McCullough, Carl Frampton, Andy Lee, Katie Taylor. She's right in there amongst it all, and she might be the best of them all, but just her achievements in amateur boxing and then to back them up by a decade of dominance in professional boxing. She might have just done enough in recent years to streak ahead to the top of that list. Like, Saturday night was her 21st world title fight in a row. The next best is Steve Collins with 11. Steve Collins was obviously a two-weight world champion at middleweight and super middleweight, had those great nights against Chris Eubank twice, Nigel Benn twice. I could go through the lore and the legend of them all, but I think at this stage a lot of people would have her very close to the top of that kind of 6-8 fighters. But look, they all have their moments, they all have their backers. Like Barry McGuigan, you know, became one of the biggest names in world boxing and BBC Sports Personality of the Year in 1985. He had his stadium fight, you know, walking out through the masses at Loftus Road in 85 to beat the great Eusebio Pedroza. His time at the top, nowhere near as long as Katie Taylor's. Fast forward to the modern day, Carl Frampton, Barry McGuigan's protege. Obviously, the relationship didn't end well, but, you know, he had his time as a two-weight world champion, his crown and glory, maybe the second weight when he went up to featherweight to beat Leo Santa Cruz in Brooklyn. Like a phenomenal win, maybe the most stunning Irish win on away soil of all time. And then you go through the brilliant careers of Wayne McCullough, Dave Boy McCauley, Andy Lee. We're lucky enough to have a few greats, but I don't think anyone has truly dominated their sport at amateur and then professional level like Katie Taylor.
1: Yeah, and I think the question almost goes further in that, like, you can argue to the days are over about who is the greatest Irish boxer in terms of, like, in the ring and what they achieve. But if you're talking strictly about somebody who can transcend the sport and somebody who can sell out Croke Park in the way that Katie Taylor has, as Eddie Hearn mentioned himself after the fight, I know he has a stake in the game, so he's liable to be a bit hyperbolic with it, but it's hard to imagine any of the names that you mentioned there outside of Katie Taylor bringing the crowd that she brought to Croke Park for the end of her career, because her career goes beyond boxing. You know, there's people, there was a healthy amount of that crowd last night or on Saturday night who weren't boxing fans at all. They were just there because this is the event that is marking Katie Taylor's end to her career.
0: Yeah, like if you want to have a big name professional career, you want to have a big name amateur career at the Olympic Games and stuff. And I don't think, like, I think Katie Taylor is like as famous now as she was, but she's been this famous in Ireland for a long time, right? Like, did anyone in Ireland like not watch the Olympic final in 2012? It was a massive event. Everybody in the country stopped what they were doing. I'm sure people who had to work, the boss said, right, you can take an hour off here, you're watching the Katie Taylor fight. Everybody in the whole country was captured by that journey because it wasn't just one Olympic campaign. Like, she'd been robbed of the opportunity to fight in Beijing in 2008 when she was already the holding world champion. She was 22 years old. She had to join the RT studio to be a pundit as her male colleagues boxed in China, and she wasn't allowed because women's boxing didn't have its place there. And she then was one of the ones most responsible for securing women's boxing its place in London, effectively a home Olympics. So that was such a massive event, and Taylor went in and all that pressure on her. And like she was talking to the Andre Ward podcast there recently, a couple of months ago. Andre Ward, of course, a former Olympic gold medalist who went on to become an undisputed world, undisputed world champion, yeah, as well. I'm retired undefeated like Katie Taylor. And he was asking her about the pressure she must have felt in 2012. And she said, yeah, but part of it was I was the nation's sister. I was the nation's daughter at the time. And I think that's remained the case ever since. So when you're fighting at Croke Park, like, people have grown up with Katie Taylor at this age. Like, she's been a part of the national consciousness now for close to two decades. And as crowning glory, as crowning moments go, you're not going to get a better one than that, what we just saw on Saturday night.
1: Absolutely. A great way to end her career and end like on West, a high
0: West, profile. Westlife for 25 years. Katie Taylor had her first fight, official fight 25 years ago. And that's, West,
1: on Westlife, they proved they weren't over the hill as well on Saturday night.
0: You can say that. Yeah, I'm more of a boys on man myself.
1: Yeah, well,
2: the Backstreet Boys for me.
1: Yeah,
2: I was Backstreet Boys.
1: They might have worked as well. I do want to talk about the undercard here, Kevin, because there were a couple of big moments throughout it. We might come back to Emmett Brennan because I think the story of the the night in terms of the undercard is Thomas Carty, who was up against Dave Allen. And for anybody who was watching on RTE, we all missed this because they were showing the undercard on delay. And you could actually, it was such a bizarre scenario. You could hear Thomas Carty's walk-on music as the RTE pundits ignored it and just kept talking. And then they threw to a video that was Marty Morrissey talking to fans outside the stadium and then talking to others throughout the fight. And all the while, this farcical situation or this bizarre situation is happening in the Thomas Carty fight, where it only lasts a minute and a half, barely, it doesn't even last a minute and a half. Allen catches Carty with a right hand to the back of the head, and Thomas Carty goes flying out of the ring, and the fight is called off, and it's labelled a non-contest. Now, Thomas Carty's camp has come out in the aftermath to say that he received two illegal blows to the back of the head in last night's Croke Park contest in the Katie Taylor undercard. The second blow caused Thomas to momentarily lapse, forcing Thomas to reach for the ropes to regain his balance, and loose ropes gave way, propelling Thomas headfirst out of the ring, causing him to strike his head on the ringside table. And they said he suffered a suspected concussion and could no longer go on with the fight under the instructions of the ringside doctor. So talk us through this moment and it happening, because this was the main undercard just before the Katie Taylor fight. And if you're watching on TV, you likely missed this. But this was a bizarre situation that happened to Thomas Carty on the biggest night of his career, really.
0: Yeah, I wouldn't have been obviously aware of what was being shown on TV at the time. Like, we were watching it live, and I'm not mad into ring walks like sometimes, but a good one will catch your attention. And Carty went into, he had Grace playing out before he went in, and then put him under pressure, and he bounded into the ring, and you'd feel the energy in the stadium. And this was his chance to grab boxing by the horns. You know, Thomas has had a difficult year and a half. He had a catastrophic knee injury in what was supposed to be his breakout fight at Madison Square Garden back in March of last year. So that was a disaster for him on a huge night. And now he had another huge night. He had one comeback fight in March, so a year later. But he was just testing out the knee, and then this was his big one. Like, Dave Allen came to the ring 20 stone, you know, and he was...
1: Yeah, he looked out of shape as well, didn't he?
0: Yeah, he looked totally out of shape, but it doesn't really matter to him. He's fit. He's fight fit. There's lads who can be 25 stone, and he knows how to do 10, 12 rounds, whatever the assignment is. He knows how to pace himself. He's a good pro in that regard. So he mightn't look the part, but he can certainly play the part. And so he wasn't going to gas out for being overweight or anything like that. He was going to take the fight into the second half, and then look to strike the blow that would stop Thomas Carty. And Thomas Carty started off quite positively, obviously trying to seize his chance, but the ending was so quick. You know, the fight didn't really have a chance to get its rhythm at all, and Carty was out of the ring, and you just hoped he fell well, or, you know, someone caught him, or, like, he's a big guy, he's going to be hard to catch him, you know, catch a guy like that well. And you can only imagine the momentum as he hit the ground. I'm still not sure at this stage what his exact injuries are, but then afterwards, did he get hit in the back of the head? You look at some of the different angles, the punch looks to be solid in one, cuffing in the other, but look, back of the head shots are illegal in boxing. He did get hit in the back of the head, and the claim is now that it was enough to send him either momentum wise or maybe switch off, just, you know, it hurt him enough that he lost his conscience, just lost his bearings for a minute and went out through the ropes. It completely bizarre, and not the ending he'd have dreamed of at all. Like, I'm sure if you could go back and ask him, would you rather get knocked out in the seventh round? I'm sure he'd rather that. Or would you rather lose on points? I'm sure he'd rather that. Like, that's a disastrous way to end with the eyes of the world on you. I feel really bad for him. It's going to be hard to recover from it. I think his team now, so they put out the statement, they're going to be going to the Boxing Union of Ireland now, looking to, because the fight was made a no contest, so no one wins, no one loses. But I think Carty's team are going to look for that to be a disqualification, because there's back of the head punches, which are illegal. They're going to try and get Dave Allen disqualified, taking a loss basically on his record, and that would be a win for Thomas Carty. But, you know, no one wins after a fight like that. It's such a disappointing end, and I just hope he's okay after that fall, like, because, you know, a big guy like that, a heavyweight going out through the ring, it's, you know, you're going to hit the ground hard.
1: Yeah, it was really worrying. Just before we move on to Emmett Brennan, and if Thomas Carty is awarded that fight, does Dave Allen justifiably feel a bit miffed by all that? Because, I mean, depending on what angle you look at, there is the argument to be made that, you know, does he catch him, does he not? Is that blow enough to send Carty through the ring? There's maybe an argument to be made on that side of things as well.
0: I'm sure he'll argue his case. At this stage, with 9 losses on his record, maybe a 10th, won't really matter to him at all, right? And he'll just accept his fate, and he's going to fight again anyway, I'm sure. So it mightn't matter to him. It might matter a lot more to Team Cartley, to be honest here.
1: Right, okay. In terms of the other Irish action then, so Paddy Donovan pretty much dominated Tyrone McKenna in an expected win. And then Emmett Brennan was up against Taylor Bevan. This was a massive fight for Emmett Brennan, essentially fighting for a matchroom contract, and it just didn't go his way. Taylor Bevan won by knockout. Brennan was floored 5 times in this fight, and he was assessed by the doctor in the middle of the fight. Sixth round, he's knocked to the floor and he doesn't get up, and he essentially leaves Croke Park in a wheelchair. It was really worrying signs for Emmett Brennan. Now, he has been up and he has released a statement. He was on Instagram to say that his face is bruised and his ego is bruised, but he is he's healthy after that defeat. This was a devastating loss for Emmett Brennan, really. He just didn't go the way he wanted to. Taylor Bevan really dominated him, and it was just that step too far for Emmett Brennan, wasn't it?
0: Yeah, I mean, like, you got to take the hat off to Emmett on this one. Like, he shot for the stars here because he wanted the fight. He sought out the fight. He made contact with the relevant people. Like, Taylor Bevan is managed by Brian Peters, who's behind Katie Taylor. So Emmett Brennan would know how to get word to them and say, this is the fight I want. He called for it. In the run-up to it, Peters was so confident that he told Emmett Brennan, if you actually beat my guy, I'm going to double your purse. But Brennan was, like, saying, yeah, I am confident enough. I'm the one who called for the fight. So, look, Emmett Brennan, there's a lot of fighters around Emmett's weight at domestic level. He could have spent the next 2 or 3 years fighting them, bringing great spectacles to the fans at the events that you go and watch him at. But he wanted to fight on the big card, the biggest card of all, the biggest card we'll probably ever see in Ireland. And he knew the only way to do that was to kind of put his hand up to fight one of the matchroom guys, one of the Peters guys, undefeated, a lot younger than him, with a knockout streak. Like, so just walk into the danger head first and take it on. And look, like he said, he's too tough for his own good, really. But he wasn't able to live with Taylor Bevan, and like, no shame in it. But yeah, look, happily for fans of Irish boxing and fans of Emmett Brennan, he's put out that statement and said he's fine. So you can't get into the water without getting wet, as they say.
1: Absolutely, he did say as well that he said going into the fight that he would die on his shield, and he certainly did that. So we wish Emmett Brennan all the best over the next while as he recovers from that defeat. Just to wrap up, then, Kevin, if we are to surmise the entire event and the entire moment, this was built as the biggest moment for Irish boxing and the biggest moment in Katie Taylor's career. Did it live up to everything that we thought it was going to be?
0: I'd say so. Yeah, I would say so. Like, it's a fight that was seen around the world. Like, for those on the undercard, like we say, it went right and wrong. Like, there was another Irish guy, Matthew Borland from Coleraine, took on Joe McGrail. He was stopped, but he put in a good performance. Prior to that, he was fighting his heart out. Paddy Donovan got a star-making opportunity. You know, those clips are going to be seen. He took out Tyrone McKenna. And looks really good doing it. So he gets an opportunity now to carry the mantle on as well. Taylor gets to walk off into the sunset in probably the greatest retirement event boxing has ever seen. And boxing has a long and storied history. So yeah, I think all are pretty pleased after. There's a lot of emotions in the place. There's a lot of reporters I saw that were in tears as well. You know what I mean? Going up, taking selfies with Katie Taylor and just hugging her and kissing her, because I thought maybe that was more acceptable after she'd retired. I stayed back myself, but look, all you can do is just congratulate Taylor and her team on a job well done. They knocked it out of the park on this one, I suppose.
1: Yeah, absolutely. And we'll never see the likes again, most likely, unless another protege comes through in the next 5 to 10 years. Hopefully we might see it again, but we enjoyed it while it lasted. Kevin Byrne, thanks very much.
0: Thanks, fellas. Cheers.
1: Kevin Byrne there from the Rocky Road Boxing Podcast. Michael Maloney is in the comments. Westlife down to 3 band members, well past it. I think I saw John Bruin actually make the joke that they've actually reduced their numbers of band members for Westlife because of financial fair play rules. Carl Daly saying, should have known that Enda was a Westlife fanboy. I'm actually not, you know. And I'm on the record as saying I didn't think Westlife suited the occasion, but I thought they were fine for what they were on the night, if you're into that kind of thing. But in terms of whether or not they suited the night, I don't know. I have my question marks. Now, we have some tickets to give away for the Bank of Ireland Leinster Roadshow this week, this Thursday evening. The guests are Leo Cullen, Jack Nienenbar, Caelan Doris and Joe McCarthy. So a star-studded lineup and plenty to talk about when it comes to the Leinster season ahead. In order to win a pair of tickets, simply tell us in this clip which Leinster player is speaking about taking a boot to the face during this year's URC final.
3: I wasn't really sure, did I get it? I got kicked in the face when I was scoring, but yeah, it was nice. The nose took a bit of a battering, but yeah, that was all good.
1: We'll have that one again.
3: I wasn't really sure, did I get it? I got kicked in the face when I was scoring, but yeah, it was nice. The nose took a bit of a battering, but yeah, that was all good.
1: Yeah, I have an idea who that is, but if you have an idea who that is, you can win tickets to that road show. It's in the Leia Arena this Thursday. Text us on WhatsApp 087-9180-180 to win that ticket. All with thanks to Bank of Ireland, proud sponsors of Leinster, Munster, Ulster and Connacht Rugby. Hashtag never stop competing. Now it is 8:41 here on Off the Ball Breakfast. Keep your comments coming. Dermot Keenan is saying that I'm like Keith and I'm more of a Backstreet Boys fan. So, did you like Westlife? Did you not like Westlife? Are you more of a Backstreet Boys fan like Keith here, or anything else that you're having this Monday morning? Let us know in the comments below. Text us on 087-9180-180. Cameron Hill is in studio now. Cameron, good morning to you.
4: Good morning. I'm more of a Five man.
1: Five?
4: Oh. Yeah. Five will make you get down now.
1: Name me a Five song.
4: Keep on... Oh, damn it. What's it called? Keep on moving. Like that song. And then... Whatever.
1: Give us a tune there. I don't.
4: No, I'm fine.
1: I don't know.
4: I'm fine. Thanks.
1: I was never the biggest boy band.
4: Okay.
1: Fan. Mainly because I grew up in, like, with sisters who would constantly play them and probably annoyed me.
4: You had to be the kind of devil's advocate.
1: More of a Johnny Cash fan. Yeah.
4: Right. Okay. Yeah. And a slightly different vibe. All right.
1: As you do as a 10-year-old. Getting off to hurt. Cameron. What's going on?
4: So semi-final lineup in the men's FAI Cup confirmed. I'm sure you talked about this earlier, but Bohemians boss Alan Reynolds will come up against his old club Waterford in the last four. Bows held their nerves on penalties to win at their rival St. Pat's over the weekend. Waterford maintained their strong form by beating Sligo Rovers 3-0 on Friday night, while a Michael Duffy double helped Derry City beat Dundalk 4-2 at the Ryan McBride Brandywell yesterday. They'll face Galway United in the last four, who earned a 2-1 win away to Drogheda United. Were you following the Walker Cup yesterday or keeping up to date?
1: I was watching it briefly, just in the background, and watching it unfurl and the drama that was coming from it, and the comeback from the Great Britain and Ireland, and as one of my American friends described, is you can, all you need to do to beat an American is to put a USA badge on his chest. So not good performances from the US, but really good performances from GB and Ireland in what were difficult conditions, I hear.
4: Really difficult conditions. First off, looked like an amazing weekend. They seem to have got a really good crowd down in Lahinch. I know a few people who went down and they said this is great. And it's it seems like the more affordable and more crack event compared to, say, the Ryder Cup next year, where tickets are just very expensive for the average fan to get in. So the Walker Cup seemed to scratch that itch. And Great Britain and Ireland winning for the first time in 11 years. The US completely blew it. So Dean Robertson's side trailed the US by 3 points heading into the singles matches yesterday. Stuart Grehan, the amateur champion, won his match against the world's top-ranked player Preston Stout. After losing the opening two holes, he ends up winning 2-1. And both teams traded points throughout the day before it all came down to the 18th green and Josh Hill's match against Tyler Watts. He sank a four-footer to win that match 1-1. Final score, Great Britain and Ireland 13.5, USA 12.5. So a great end to a great weekend down in Lahinch by all accounts.
1: Yeah, a good weekend to kick off the interest in Irish golf as well, with the Irish Open kicking off this week.
4: Absolutely.
1: Donald Trump will be in town. For those who don't know what the Walker Cup is, it's essentially the Ryder Cup for amateur golfers.
4: Yep.
1: So it was they did get a really big crowd as well. It looked like a really good week down in Lahinch. So well done to the team, Great Britain and Ireland, for bringing that one home dramatically on the Sunday. Keith, you were at the Sligo game. Was it the Sligo game you were working at? Or what game were you
2: at? No, I was at the... What was I doing? I've had a crazy weekend. I was doing...
1: You at Bows?
2: I done Bows and Pats on Saturday. I did a game on Friday. Who did I do on Friday? Was it...
1: Was it Shamrock Rovers and Shells?
2: Shamrock Rovers and Shells, yeah. Shamrock Rovers and Shells, and then the FAI Cup quarter final, which... It was a good game, to be fair. It took a while to get going, but once it did, it was good game to watch. I enjoyed it. There was a lot of bad finishing in the game. Ramal Parmar went through one-on-one to put the game beyond Bowes towards the end and just absolutely skied. And it was one of probably the commentator's course, because on the radio I was saying that Ramal Parmar's composure is you know, a brilliant thing to see. And then he goes through and skies one, and then skies his penalty. Douglas James Taylor's finishing as well was quite lacklustre at time. Anang made a decent save from Harry Vaughan, but I thought Vaughan should have finished it. You know, sometimes a goalkeeper makes a save and you say that's a great save, shouldn't have been given a chance to save it. And I thought Pats just shot themselves in the foot once Anto Breslin puts them ahead towards the end of the game. I think it was the 110th minute towards the half time and extra time. You're thinking that should be enough. Bowes go and get a corner kick, and Edmondson, who had a decent game, but he comes to the front post, and I think it's just a timing issue, and I can't see any other reason, because he's not exactly challenged by a Bowes player, but he tries to head it with the left side of his forehead, makes contact with the right side of his forehead, and it goes in as quite a comical own goal. And after that, Bowes go and win on the lottery that is penalty. So I think Pats will be feeling they left one behind there. And given the fact that they beat Shamrock Rovers and they look to be just getting that little bit of consistency, it's gone out the window again.
1: Yeah, it's Bowes, Waterford and Derry, Galway in the semi-finals. One team from each province in Ireland, which is pretty nice to see for this stage of the competition. Alan Reynolds going up against his old side. Graham Coughlin, by the way, it has to be said, the job that he's doing at Waterford right now is absolutely phenomenal.
2: Yeah, manager of the season for me. Unbelievable. And Ned, now that Pats are out of the FEI Cup, I hope Waterford go and win it. I think they deserve something to show at the end of the season, not just keeping their Premier League status. So I think, you know, go and win something, because like Bowes have got them now. Nobody wanted to draw Waterford. And if you rewind a couple of months, everybody wanted to play against Waterford because they looked really toothless. They couldn't defend. And all of a sudden, Kevin Long has gone into defence. They're starting to defend an awful lot better. Tom Lonergan is probably the most informed player in the league. And you've got Paul Jammond and Noonan in the 10. They look at a very, very dangerous team. And it's just the basics of the game, and they haven't reinvented the wheel tactically. They're just outwalking oppositions and putting balls into the boxes from all sorts of different angles. And I know people say, oh, this is boring and it's quite attritional. They were 9 points off the pace before Graham Coughlin came in, and look where they are now.
4: What's the temperature in Pats at the moment vis-a-vis Stephen Kenny? Like, this is another occasion where they seem to be in the driving seat finally and managed to blow it. Like, the best they've looked under him was when they were an outside shot of maybe snatching the title from Shells in 2024, and since then it's been a load of missed opportunities. Is there a sense now that it's like, this isn't very good?
2: I'm not too sure, to be completely honest, what the Pats fans are thinking as a whole. I agree with you, Cammy. I look at Stephen Kenny and this Pats team, and I think that there's more to come. And look, I do think they are getting better. There is progression in, but while Pats are getting better, I still think Shamrock Rovers are, this season, are in transition and are nowhere near their best, yet they're still able to keep everybody at arm's length. I know Europe is a different story and that's been underwhelming from Rovers, but within the league, I mean, they go Shamrock Rovers against Shelbourne on the weekend and Rovers win, but they're nowhere, Rovers draw, they're nowhere near at their best. Whereas if Pats play and they're not at their best, they generally get turned over. If Bowes play and they're not at their best, they get turned over. It's a very simplistic thing to say, but Shamrock Rovers can go and give you a 5 out of 10 performance and not get beat, whereas the rest of the league don't look capable of that at all. But I do feel that being best of the rest for St. Pat's is improvement, but at the same breath, Cam, you are not really getting a title race out of it. I know people are saying mathematically this could happen, that could happen. If they go and beat Shamrock Rovers on Friday, they're only 3 points behind, but I still think Shamrock Rovers have the squad strength and another gear in them if needed.
1: Probably two managers in a similar scenario with Alan Reynolds and Stephen Kenny as well in that match, in that, you know, they're not quite where they need to be for a title challenge, but there's a trophy on the table here. And a trophy is, like, it means a lot when it comes to progression of the team and buy-in from the fans. And if Alan Reynolds does get over the line with Bowes for the FAI Cup, that's a huge thing for him as the club, because that's what Bowes have been missing over the last number of years. They've done well to be where they are. They've come close to European spots. They've got European spots. They've come close to being the team that's going to push for the title, but they've fallen short in every aspect of it over the last number of years. Whereas an FAI Cup, that's something that, you know, it's tangible for them to, yeah, to hold on to.
2: And to be fair, I was probably a little bit naive to this end of when I first came back to the League of Ireland in 2015 to Drogheda for a while. The FAI Cup is so important. I probably wasn't aware of this while I was living in England, but when I came home and started playing in the Cup, it's a huge day. And going to the Aviva, the day out, it really is, I wouldn't say the pinnacle of the Irish calendar, but it's right up there as one of the biggest days within the League of Ireland. So, look, if you're a Pats fan and you're thinking, could we possibly get to the Aviva when Breslin scores that goal? I was starting to think, I hope I get the gig at the Aviva. I hope Pats get to the final. But it just seemed to be within their grasp and they let it slip again. There wasn't an awful lot in that game. And the fact that Pats were at home, a little bit of game management, a little bit of dark arts, possibly could have got it over the line. But yeah, I feel like Pats have left one behind there.
1: There's World Championship action today, Cameron?
4: Yeah, world number two Eve McMahon leads the Irish Challenge as 110 sailors from 45 countries compete in Dunleary at the Women's ILCA World Championship, which begins today. So McMahon comes into today's opening races, having claimed a medal in each of the three sailing Grand Slam events she contested this year. Also among the Irish sailors this week are Sienna Wright and youngster Lucy Ives, while Olympic silver medalist Annalise Murphy is also back in the dinghy. She ended a 5-year hiatus from Olympic campaigning by winning the Irish National Championship back in July. So plenty of Irish interest down in Dunleary Harbour today.
1: And just finally, the US Open, we're getting towards the quarterfinal stages. What's happening there?
4: Well, there's a fourth round clash, an All-American clash of Coco Gauff and Iva Jovic to look forward to at Flushing Meadows today, while 6-time major champion Iga Swiatek takes on Olympic gold medalist Zhen Qin Weng, who dumped Madison Keys out over the weekend. Really excellent stuff from her after a difficult couple of years for Zhen Qin Weng. Men's top seed Alexander Zverev will take on Italy's Luciano Darderi for a place in the quarterfinals. Overnight, American third seed Jess Pegula beating Sorana Cîrstea in straight sets, while Carlos Alcaraz and Aryna Sabalenka continued their respective title defences there through to the quarterfinals.
1: Lovely stuff, Cameron Hill. Thanks very much.
4: Thank you.
1: All right, so it is 8:52 here on Off the Ball Breakfast this Monday morning. Something big happened across the weekend as well. It happened on Friday night. You might have forgotten it. You might have missed it, but it was Mr. Troy Parrott up against Real Madrid.
5: Ahí va pierna derecha Fornal. ¡Oh!
1: Magic. That's the first of hopefully many local commentary we'll hear from Troy Parrott's escapades in Spain. This time, come against one of his old bosses, Jose Mourinho, who suffered his first defeat as Real Madrid manager, and it all came at the hands of Troy Parrott. A 1-0 victory for Real Betis on Friday night. Troy Parrott was also speaking to the in-house media after the game, and he went full Roy Keane.
6: Yeah, but that's a striker's job, you know, to go in after the ball and hope that it will fall in front of me. Look, in a game, I might do this 10 times and it might not happen. So yeah, it's just a mentality thing to just keep going in there and yeah, hopefully it comes. And today I did.
7: Crazy, crazy game. The end, really crazy, but amazing game. I think it was a good watch for everybody.
1: Yeah, good watch for everybody. Troy Parrott edging towards Joey Barton without going fully Joey Barton on it. I understand where it comes from. We are all guilty of this when we go into Spain. Slowing down so much to the point of we're almost doing a little bit of a Spanish accent.
2: Yeah.
1: Two beers, please.
2: Just reminds me of my dad in Spain, you know, trying to order a pizza or something.
1: Yeah. Troy Parrott is not the first Irishman to score against Real Madrid. Des Kennedy scored for Limerick twice in 1980 and 1980-81 European Cup ties. Michael Robinson for Osasuna in a 2-1 away defeat in 1986. Liam Brady scored for Inter Milan in the UEFA Cup against Real Madrid in 1986. And John Aldridge was the last man before Troy Parrott to score against Real Madrid. He scored for Real Sociedad twice in a 2-1 home win and a 3-2 away win for Real Sociedad. So he is added to that list of Irish goal scorers against Real Madrid. This is a phenomenal moment for Troy Parrott here. This was his first home game for Betis and his first game, the debut. You know, he has a little bit of a moment in terms of like link up play and they go and score a goal. But overall, I don't know if the Spanish media were overly pushed or impressed by Troy Parrott. But I mean, what a way to announce yourself as the star striker for a club is scoring the winning goal against Real Madrid.
2: Yeah, it was brilliant. And like Troy says there, it's not outstanding centre-forward play. There's a shot comes in and he follows it in, as all good centre-forwards should. What I would like to highlight is I think the finish goes under the radar a little bit because it's a difficult finish. Courtois is a big, big goalkeeper and I'm not sure if it's his hand or his leg that's in the air, but he's not far away from saving it at all. And it's a very easy one when that drops out to just smash it as hard as you can, but you see him sorting his feet out, you see him just opening out his foot and placing it. And that little bit of composure and confidence that he's got from scoring goals at the highest level for Ireland and obviously for AZ as well. He just looks a confident boy, and I think it's brilliant then that with the international window coming at the end of this month, we've got a player now that every other country that we're going to play against will highlight Troy. They will say this fella is playing in the Champions League, he's playing in La Liga, he's scoring goals everywhere he goes. We need to worry about him. And defensively, we're solid, we're strong. Cuivín is probably one of the better goalkeepers in the Premier League. I know Nathan Collins come off injured, but hopefully he'll be okay by the end of the month. So defensively, we look really strong at the top end of the park. I know we all realised we had a superstar when Troy scored those goals for Ireland, but I think he's gone to another level again after scoring against Real Madrid. It's not easily done, and the fact that it's the winner as well, I think those Real Betis fans are right on side with him now. And yeah, it's unbelievable. A lad that lived just around the corner from me in Sherristry. It's absolutely exceptional. And to go from where he's gone, I always go back to Mourinho putting him on for Spurs and then telling the Spurs fans after, I told you he wasn't ready. I thought that was a horrible bit of man management and could have scarred Troy. I believe it probably did scar Troy, but he's bounced back wonderfully, wonderfully well. And to score the goals he is, and even that move to Betis, you're thinking West Ham were flirting with him, probably financially would have been better and a road back into the Premier League. But he's took the road less travelled and he's making a brilliant, brilliant job of it. And everybody I know he's the whole of Ireland are right behind him, but everybody in the north inner city look at him as an absolute hero, as they should. He's a brilliant role model and brilliant footballer, and we're all very, very proud of him in the north inner city.
1: Absolutely. And for those who missed this, so he scored on the 82nd minute. It was a corner kick and Courtois makes a good save initially, but it pops out and he taps it in. Now, Real Madrid did score on the 87th minute. That was ruled out for offside. And then Kylian Mbappe had a chance to equalise the game just at the end. He had a penalty, but he missed that penalty. It was saved by the Betis goalkeeper, and Betis go on to win the game. So a phenomenal result for Betis and a great home debut for Troy Parrott for the Seville side. Jose Mourinho said after the game that the Betis players were more streetwise than the Madrid players, so a little bit of a message there.
2: I don't hear many players. Jose Mourinho opponents being more streetwise than him. I mean, he's got every trick in the book, hasn't he?
1: He does.
2: And those Real Madrid players, like I know there's some extremely talented boys, but they've been around for a while. You can't believe a team would be out-hustled.
1: No, and I think that was probably the message that he's given them, is that, you know, you need to learn from these lads.
2: Yeah.
1: You know, look what they're doing. We'll run you through some of the rest of the football action before we get to Henry Winter after nine. So on Friday night, Ipswich Town suffered another defeat, 2-0 to Liverpool away from home. Alexander Isak getting 2 goals in 5 minutes in that game. On Saturday, it was 2-2 between Bournemouth and Newcastle. Jacob Ramsey came off the bench to equalise on the 80th minute. Brentford 1, Sunderland 1, Nottingham Forest 0, Tottenham 0. Forest did take the lead in this game. Sandro Tonali having an an absolute nightmare trying to clear the ball off the line. Nico Williams eventually deemed to handle the ball over the line, although it was a controversial one, let's say that. Manchester City were 1-0 victors over Coventry City. Haaland with the only goal of the game. Fulham suffered yet another defeat, 3 losses from 3 for Arbeloa at his start of the Fulham career. They lost 3-2 to Crystal Palace. Brighton drew 1-1 with Leeds United, and Hull City 0-0 with Aston Villa. Hull City now unbeaten in 3 games and the only team in the Premier League not to concede a goal yet. So a phenomenal start to their return to the Premier League. And then on Sunday we did of course have the Everton 2 Man United 2 result to kick off Super Sunday, and then Arsenal winning at home to Chelsea 2-1. Hull City, Keith, haven't conceded yet. I think they were everyone's picked to be absolutely dead last, but they've done something that the rest of the teams coming up have not done, and that's just be really strong defensively, battle for the results that they're getting, and also like they're taking their opportunities as well. Like they do look like a fairly solid side. It was a bit of a drab game against Aston Villa, but you'll take drab over losing.
2: Yeah, I it's not, you know, down to Hull to be forcing the issue when giving us, you know, really entertaining games. They're just trying to eke out points, and the best way to go about that is keeping clean sheets. Initially, at the start of the season, I was looking at Ollie McBurney at the top end of the park and thinking, I'm not so sure at Premier League level. I was looking at John Egan, and it gives me no pleasure to say this, I was looking at him and thinking, I'm not so sure at Premier League level with his age. But I think John Egan, already only 3 games in, has put a lot, and put my mind at ease, probably an awful lot of other minds at ease. And Ollie McBurney looks a right player. He looks like he's really annoyed to be left out of that Scottish World Cup squad. He's reacted in a brilliant way. But Hull are going about it in a way I didn't think they'd be able to. Defensive solidity, haven't conceded a goal in 3 games, and they've come up against the, you know, decent attacking players. So it's not like they're playing poor teams and they're yet to be tested. They have been tested. So it's brilliant from Hull. I would still have a little caveat that I expect the 3 that come up to still, you know, falter and come down and have a little bit of a wobble at some point. But the Fulham stuff ended. I don't see this ending well at all. Marco Silva leaving the building is a big hurt. Harry Wilson leaving the building will really hurt Fulham. But I look at the signings they've made, and Arbeloa, I know, has spent a lot of time at Real Madrid and has his finger on the pulse there. He's basically signed a load of Real Madrid B team players. And he's trying to say, well, these are all right to play in the Premier League. I don't think it's as easy as that. All these technically gifted players. I've spent a lot of time in Blackburn Rovers reserves. I spent a bit of time in Burnley's reserves. It's not the same. It's nowhere near the same. There's no meat on the bone. There's no crunching tackles. If you win or lose, it's mostly about not getting injured at that level, just getting your work in. So these lads to be getting thrown into the cut and thrust of what I'm assuming is going to be a relegation battle, if not near enough a relegation battle, I'm not so sure. I mean, Palacios, 5 first-team games for Real Madrid. Shea Charles, unproven in the Premier League. And Angel, 4 first-team games for Real Madrid, 29 B-team games. These are largely B-team players, and I think Fulham have got a lot to prove at this level with these players.
1: Yeah, it doesn't seem to be very healthy behind the scenes. You can read into this how you see fit, but Emile Smith-Rowe and Alex Iwobi both deleted everything off their Instagram this week as well, just black screens, so nothing to do with Fulham, which doesn't bode well for how they're feeling behind the scenes with Alvaro Arbeloa taking over. It always was a risky move. It was always going to be difficult to replace Marco Silva, but that seemed like a bizarre move from Fulham. It just came out of the blue, came out of nowhere. Manager with no experience, bar being Real Madrid's interim manager, to take over a Premier League club was always going to be a big ask. All right, it is 9:04 here on Off the Ball Breakfast. Henry Winter will be with us shortly. 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
1: Yeah, the lights on the motorway were blinding me this morning. 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The deadline is this Friday, the 11th of September, and the number is €305,000. 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
23: No, so you're your own, maybe? Start working on her neck, though. She has a bit of a skinny neck, but I'm with that neck.
1: Yeah, Kitty Taylor there saying that she wants to be played by Saoirse Ronan in the upcoming movie about her life. I don't know if there's a movie coming out. There's definitely a play coming out. But I'm not so sure Saoirse Ronan looks enough like Kitty Taylor to play her.
2: Does that matter? No, I think they can get her into makeup and manipulate the way she looks to make her look a little bit more like Katie. Who do you think would play you? And if there was a film about you,
1: we were debating this last week.
2: Always, yeah. And who was the show?
1: Matt Damon. I think that's very generous to me.
2: Yeah, no, I can see it. Yeah, there's a bit there.
1: Squarehead.
2: Yeah. I did think it was the shape of the head, yeah. But I didn't want to say it. Yeah, no, fair enough. Matt Damon. Yeah, I like that.
1: What about you?
2: I don't know. I've never got, like, nobody's ever come to me and gone, do you know what, you look like X, Y, or Z, like celebrity. It's, I don't know. Nobody's ever given me a doppelganger or a lookalike. Or that, do you know what, I did, my front tooth is actually chipped as a cap on it. And when I was at Blackburn, I didn't have the cap. And do you remember Lloyd Christmas, with Dumb and Dumber? Mm-hmm. He was a lookalike for a while.
1: Oh, well.
2: Yeah, doesn't cover me in glory at all, that one, but yeah, that was it. Lloyd Christmas, Dumb and Dumber.
1: Henry Winter, I believe you're probably the only person who could play yourself in a movie, surely?
24: Hardly. Hi, Andrew. Hi, Keith. Keith, if that's the only difficult thing that happened to you at Blackburn Rovers, can I say my experience of the club is you got off very, very lightly.
2: There was a lot worse than that, but I just can't bring it up on air.
24: Yeah, what a place. I used to love going down to Brock Hall. When I wrote a book with Dale Gleish a few years back, and I used to go down there, and it was quite a place.
2: Brock Hall Village, yeah. I've still got an apartment in there. It's a really nice... it's the only place Blackburn would let me live, because he said, you're still within the confines of the gated community. We can keep an eye on you. But I found trouble. I found trouble anyway.
24: Yeah, there's that magnificent hotel just up the road, something Manor.
2: Oh, it used to be called The Avenue when I was there. Yeah. It might have changed now.
24: Fantastic place. Yeah, no, a great place. In the early 90s, well, the mid-90s, you know, Christ, 30 years ago. I saw Kenny the other day and we were sort of reminiscing about that team then, you know. Would that happen again, an old mill town like that, you know, with, 150,000 people in it? I guess less than near where I live, you know, that's the closest. So there's always a dream out there. Mm-hmm.
1: Always a chance. Henry, I want to start with some of the comments that are coming in. Robbo says here, the Sky Sports this morning, will Arsenal go unbeaten? It will be said that the fans are saying this when it's never the case. So the first comment underneath our live stream this morning was, Arsenal look like a side that can go unbeaten in the Premier League this year. Look, they looked very good against Chelsea yesterday, but I think it's a bit premature to be saying this is an invincible side written all over it.
24: three games in, and the invincible team, which I was privileged to cover. I mean, that was a fabulous team. I mean, from back to front, goalkeeper to centre forward. I mean, it was outstanding. Great individuals, responsibility takers. But I think what you're seeing is this maturing of this Arsenal team. And I've just written a column on Martin Odegaard and comparing his performances last season. Okay, he lost 30 games through knee and shoulder injury. And Declan Rice, you know, was probably Arsenal's driving force last season. But you look at Martin Odegaard this season, the responsibility he's taken. We saw, obviously, that for Norway against the Ivory Coast, less against England, but against Brazil as well. And he's almost, I mean, he's been playing, what, for 10 years. If you can say he's coming of age, he really is. There's a robust physicality and mentality to him. And I think we're seeing that with Arsenal, and that's a maturing process. So in terms of can they go through the season unbeaten, I mean, are they talking Premier League or all four competitions? Because that is quite a thing to do, particularly when you look at the threat in Europe, whether it's Barcelona, whether it's Bayern Munich. Harry Kane might have something to say as a former Spurs player. PSG, you saw in the final last year, you know, they held their nerve in the shootout. And look at Manchester City, look how they've strengthened from back to front. They're an outstanding team. I mean, if you wanted to say it's going to be a great title race between the two of them playing good football, and Arsenal are playing better football this season than last season, I think absolutely that's a fair debate. But to predict someone's going to go 38 games without a slip up is quite something.
1: Yeah, it's quite the statement this early on. Gary Neville, look, it is inevitable that any Arsenal side will be compared to the invincible side, because that's, you know, it's the same as the Man United side getting compared to the treble winners. But Gary Neville made an interesting comparison to this Arsenal side when he was talking about Odegaard and how good of a performance that he had yesterday against Chelsea. And that was, he said that the best three that he ever came up against was the combination of Ashley Cole, Perez and Thierry Henry. And he didn't go so far as to say that the three of Ben White, Odegaard and Saka are as good as them, but what he did say was, if you're comparing the three to, say, when you bring the likes of Timber in at right back, there's something about Ben White and Odegaard and Saka that they just unlock something within themselves, that three just seems to work a little bit smoother than when you have Timber in there, and that especially with Odegaard, Ben White's overlapping runs create some space that Odegaard gets to exploit a bit more. And it does seem like Gary Neville's onto something there. It does seem like Odegaard plays with a lot more freedom when Ben White is on the pitch.
24: I mean, that's interesting. That's individual versus collective. And if you look at the PFA team of the year, Jurrien Timber was was the right back in there, obviously ahead of Ben White. I agree with you. I think Ben White has stepped up a gear this season. Maybe he's just sort of seen, actually, that the clock might be ticking a little bit and he's got to deliver. I absolutely agree. There's an alchemy between the three of them. But I think what you're seeing with the blossoming of Odegaard's talents is that it's all over the pitch. It's not simply with Saka. I mean, Christos Solis hasn't been there that long and already he's created two goals for him. The connection that Odegaard and Havertz has, even when Havertz is not actually touching the ball, he's freeing Odegaard for that. But I mean, with respect to the current Arsenal team, I mean I've never seen a better left back in the Premier League, probably in English football, probably as an English player, than Ashley Cole. I mean, Ashley Cole was just phenomenal. I've never seen a fullback play Cristiano Ronaldo at his peak better than Ashley Cole did in those two England-Portugal games. Ashley Cole was fantastic. Perez as well. Absolute no ego, classic team player, wonderful touch. He actually played slightly unconstitutionally for the Parliament MPs team against the press team at Chelsea Barracks once, and he came on and we were saying this is a little bit unconstitutional for the UK government to have a French World Cup winner. And then one of our number, rather arrogantly, rather naively, nutmegged Perez, who then just turned it on and just ran the game. I mean, it was magnificent. And then Thierry Henry, probably the greatest footballer in Premier League history. Asterisk, football was around before the Premier League. But yeah, I mean, they've probably been better centre forwards, maybe better finishers than Thierry, but as a pure joyful footballer. So, I mean, with great respect, I wouldn't make that comparison between those two Arsenal flanks quite yet.
1: No, I do think that in Gary Neville's defence here, I don't think he was saying that they were anywhere near the quality, but I think it was more just the alchemy, as you mentioned, the relationships between the players, as opposed to who he did say Jurrien Timber is a better player than Ben White, but he thinks it just works a little bit better. In terms of Odegaard himself then, like, coming into this year, there's a lot of competition coming into the side. There was pressure on him as well. I know there was a little bit of unrest, if you could call it that, within the Arsenal fan base in terms of what Odegaard brings to the team, slowing down the game a little bit too much, maybe not being creative enough. But this year, he has, I think he scored twice the amount of goals that he scored last year already, and he is that creative spark. Like, there just seems to be something within Odegaard and within this team that's unlocked his creative, the creative side of Odegaard, and he's starting to play his best football again.
24: I think what's going to happen this season, that Arsenal are going to be a team that a lot of neutrals like, and that some Arsenal or elements of the Arsenal fan base are going to annoy a lot of people in the country. There are three elements to the Arsenal fan base: those who are in the ground, those who are outside the ground, some of whom haven't been to the match but jump into all the fans interviewing, that seems to, there's a rolling mix zone almost outside the Emirates, and those further afield and online. And I just think there is a slight, an element of entitlement, and they've got a slight right to be entitled because this is a terrific team. Odegaard was criticised, actually pretty rightly, last season. 1 goal, 6 assists, you know, not really good enough, you know, particularly compared to the others who were driving the team on. But I just think you're seeing a different Odegaard this season. He's risking the ball a little bit more, and Keith will understand this more than me, but you just see him when he's in possession, he's looking forward a bit more, he's not playing safe, he's not

0: as well. You know, Trossard again, ole ole, as the fans would sing. He would always come on and deliver. So, yeah, I would. I'm not being overly critical about their attack, but I do think they missed a trick by not seeing if they could actually get an elite player either on the left wing. I know they looked at Morgan Rodgers and stopped at 80 million because they said that's enough, and obviously went to Chelsea for 117. So, yeah, there's still issues up front. I would look at, you know, they haven't gone Erling Haaland with respect. I mean, but then how many strikers, centre forwards are there out there? I mean, the Football Association at St George's Park, you know, they have regular meetings on how we can develop number nines, because everyone wants to be a baller, everyone wants to be a number 10, everyone wants to be a sort of tricky sacker out wide. England have got loads of number 10s. Look at that, you know, we left three top quality number 10s behind, including Cole Palmer and Morgan Gibbs-White and Phil Foden and players like that. I'm not even mentioning James Maddison. But it's, so look, there's a broader issue with where all the centre forwards, and so look, that's a problem that Arsenal have run into, but I still think they just miss a little bit of magic up front, even with, as you say, the alchemy between, you know, the four players who are up there.
1: Is it a little bit harsh on Victor Gyökeres? I agree. I think Havertz is going to be the number one centre forward moving forward, but I think Gyökeres' fourth season in the Premier League was more than acceptable, so to find himself on the bench at the start of this season is a little bit harsh.
0: I mean, it was towards the end of last season as well. I mean, you look at the Champions League final, you know, the big games, Havertz was playing. I mean, Havertz is an elite player. I mean, his work rate, his vision, just that feint yesterday to create the ball for Odegaard's goal. He was actually involved in the start of the move as well with his pass out to Tsolis on the left. But that, you know, there are injury issues there. And you can argue whether he is actually a natural number nine or not, whether he's more of an inside forward in old money. So, yeah, I think that is an issue. But, you know, if Alvarez didn't want to come because he wanted Barcelona and Vinny Jr. on the left was doing his contractual dance with Real Madrid, then maybe Arsenal are right not to sort of splash out money on players who probably aren't going to be good enough. But I just worry slightly at Champions League level, elite level, whether they've got that ultimate cutting edge to take those chances. You know, they haven't got a Kvaratskhelia on the left. They haven't necessarily got a Dembélé or Doué or players like that. And PSG, you look at that three-man midfield and it's sensational as well. So look, I'm absolutely excited about Arsenal. Really enjoyed watching them this season. But there's still, you know, there's a long way to go. But the great thing is that there's a calmness and a focus and a control about Arteta, not simply in his press conferences, but you can just see him around the place. There is that control. He knows he's in a good place. As you say, you know, 22 years since the Invincibles won the title. They've been waiting a long time. He's now done that. So there is a buzz around the place. Just maybe they need to sharpen that cutting edge a little bit more.
2: In the build-up to this game, Henry, Sky Sports played out with a promo of Xabi Alonso, Mikel Arteta and Andoni Iraola, all from the same club in the Basque region of Spain. Xabi Alonso, we're starting to see what he's bringing to the Premier League and the tactics that he is wanting to play with his wing-backs at Chelsea. It looked pretty promising for large parts of the game. I mean, Chelsea have looked quite good so far at the start of the season if we're talking about promising starts. Just maybe that one or two players short of pushing for this Premier League title by the looks of it, based on what they did against Arsenal. Maybe it's not even a case of one or two players. Maybe it's a case of just, look, Mikel Arteta is well into his reign now at Arsenal and the players know what he wants and everything is in place. Whereas Xabi Alonso, it looks like what he's going to bring at Chelsea is going to be promising. Maybe they're just not quite there yet.
0: Well, he's been there four games, whereas Mikel, his great friend, and maybe we should all go over to the Basque country and find out what's in the water and what is their coaching culture, as you say, Iraola and others that come from there, and see if we can learn some of it ourselves. But yeah, I just think that there is a control and as a confidence to the team at the moment. But with Alonso, he's been there four games. I mean, I'm going to be intrigued to see how he uses Estevao, because whether he can play him off the flank, can you do that? Because he's not a natural wing back. Whether he then comes in and if a Palmer or a Rodgers is sort of slowing up or needs a break later on in games, Estefão can come in for him because he's such a fabulous talent. I mean, I do a podcast with people in Brazil and they're always raving about him and how he is the sort of future. He's what, 18, 19. He's a special talent. I mean, just in terms

0: of Chelsea yesterday, they were missing Caicedo in the middle, and he's absolutely huge. I mean, they ended up with two right backs there, Malagusta and Reece James. Reece James does obviously work well there, but you need someone who's a specialist in that position with Caicedo. And then centre half, you know, Colwell wasn't completely fit. They probably need another centre half. Lacroix will be fine for them. Fofana has been really frustrating, mainly because of injury. Emi Martinez has come in goal, clearly an upgrade on Sanchez, but has, I mean, are Aston Villa fans absolutely mourning his departure with Suzuki in there? I don't know. I mean, I'm sure he'll come good. But what was rather nice after the game was that Emi Martinez just sort of walked out in his Chelsea tracksuit and walked up the road through that sort of slight underneath the rail arches outside the Emirates and walked off. And I thought that was good. Maybe that's his confidence. Maybe he just thought that everyone will remember him from when he was there before. But yeah, look, Alonso, everyone loves Alonso in this country because of Liverpool, because of the way he is, because of the way he played the game, because he's such a special character. And because actually I think it's good that there might be less of a managerial churn at Chelsea. You can never know what's going on in the boardroom there and issues they've got stateside. But they've appointed well there and they've bought pretty well there as well. You saw Welbeck come on. They've got Jordan Henderson, who will just drive standards in training, probably come on occasionally in games. So Chelsea, it wouldn't surprise me if Chelsea, particularly with no Europe, so they can spend more time at Cobham working on things, fewer injuries, and you know, they did finish in the Champions League positions because Alonso is that level, clearly.
1: Yeah.
2: Sorry, Henry, when you look at Chelsea, I know it's a short sample size. They've only played the three Premier League games now, but in all three Premier League games, they've had less possession than the opposition, which is not a huge talking point away to Arsenal, but the other two games against Brighton and against Fulham. I mean, if you've Joe Pedro, Morgan, Rodgers and Cole Palmer at the top end of the park and Pedro Neto was a right wing back, I mean, there's four players straight away that aren't exactly going to, you know, break their back to get you the ball back. If you're not going to have as much as the ball as the opposition and the players you have on the pitch aren't exactly going to go and get you the ball back, just looks like it's not quite adding up just yet. Although away to Arsenal is absolutely fine not having possession, but that's got a great on Chelsea fans given the amount of talent they've got out there.
0: But you could argue they had six defenders. They started within in their outfield. If you look at their central midfield, all six defensive players. And Morgan Rodgers, I'll always defend on his out of possession work, because he will track back. Saw a lot with England. He's a very selfless player. We've seen that throughout his still young career. He's only 23. Cole Palmer looks sharp again. I take your point, but if you've got a front three, you know, which is probably one of the best front threes, certainly in the country, I think that I just love their movement. And okay, so we've been brought up over the last decade that possession is king because that was the way Pep played. But Pep also mixed it up. There's a slight myth that Pep only, it was all possession, get overloads in midfield, dominate that and keep the ball. But actually he could go long. I mean, some of City's goals were Edison going very direct to Haaland. So they could mix it up a little bit, as all the best coaches do. And I actually think we got the Premier League tactically, and you'd know better with your playing background to me, but actually the Premier League seems in quite a good place at the moment in terms of the mixture of tactics. You know, you look at Arsenal, coming back to Arsenal this season, I saw some quite amusing tweets this morning, is that, you know, are people going to start having a go at Arsenal for being too much of an open play team now, having been a sort of dead ball team last season? So maybe we've got the right balance. And, you know, Chelsea have got that. I think City have got that. I mean, Ryan Cherky, I mean, he's just an entertainer. I don't think we attract the superstars. I'm talking we. I don't think the Premier League attracts the real superstars like the Vinny Jr. Mm. Obviously, Harry Kane went aboard, Jude Bellingham went abroad, Father the Championship, and then Germany to Spain. And it would be nice if some of the superstars came over here, whether that's a tax thing, whether that's a workload thing, whether it's a climate thing. I don't know. That's been quite a nice summer. And it would be nice, but we've got some superstar coaches, and also we've got a chance to develop some of our own talent.
1: Mm. And one man who's trying to develop his own talent is Michael Carrick, who suffered a very, very late on goal for Maitland-Niles that snatched the victory from Manchester United after the game. Interestingly enough, this is not the first time that Michael Carrick has said this season, which might be a little bit worrying for Manchester United fans. His quote after the match was, "It's not that bad." Now, without being too harsh on Michael Carrick, I just can't imagine any of the top coaches, or especially the man who he'll always be compared to in Sir Alex Ferguson, saying that four points from the first three games is not that bad.
0: Yeah, but one of the reasons why Sir Alex Ferguson bought Michael Carrick to Manchester United was because of his calm, because of his composure. And look, I mean, I spent, you know, 9 months to a year helping Michael Carrick write his book. I know what a determined character is. You don't win five titles and take a penalty in the shootout in the Champions League final without having a little bit of determination about you. So just because he's not coming out and throwing fireworks around the press conference like Ruben Amorim did, I'm sure he'll be making that point to his teammates. He's a very determined individual. I mean, it's difficult what you say, because no manager in this country, apart from the England manager, is under such scrutiny with what they say. I mean, you can put, I mean, I know from journalism, you can put any story on the back page of a newspaper, on a phone in. We could chat about changes in kit of Manchester United and your phone lines would light up. That is Manchester United. So I think he has seen it from within. He's seen it how Sir Alex handled it. Completely different character and obviously level of manager to Sir Alex. And I just think that on the whole, he treats press conferences like he played. You know, he sits a little bit back and he sees the danger and he can see headlines coming, and he said, why, what is in the best interest of the team? What is in the best interest of Manchester United, the club? And that's how he operates. So I'm not defending him. I mean, as a journalist, I quite like him to come out Jose Mourinho style and just sort of say, I'm the special one or whatever. But that's not Michael's style, and because he's a team player. And I actually think you've got to give credit to Everton and the players and fan support for David Moyes in what was a fairly grueling week for him in terms of the lack of investment and the fairly chaotic transfer window that they had, very ill handled. And of course, the irony is that two of the players they brought in, well, one on loan and Tyrick George now coming in permanently, and Ainsley Maitland-Niles, who didn't want to be a right back and scored a glorious goal from midfield. They got the goals. And I thought that was deserved. I was just watching it on the television, but it seemed a completely fair result. So look, I'm sure people will go, oh, Manchester United slip up, rather than actually Everton fought back. I mean, I still think that you could argue that Carrick has been almost let down by the owners in terms of, they've been quite sensible in terms of sustainability, and I get that, balancing the books, and that makes sense. But last year they redid the attack, three players in, fantastic. This year they've redone the midfield. Do they need Andre Santos when they got Kobbi Mainoo in there? We can argue that, but Tielemans and Belieber, sensible. But clearly they needed another centre-half. Clearly they needed a left-back. And all the sort of the mood music is, oh, we'll do the defence next summer. Well, I mean, in Manchester United terms, you know, managers might not last that long. I mean, I hope and expect Carrick too. But there's got to be a little bit of understanding that they didn't strengthen the defence.
1: Mm. And just like Arsenal's unbeaten season, we'll just have to wait to see what happens. Mm. Henry Winter, thanks very much.
0: My pleasure. Have a good week, guys.
2: Cheers, Henry.
1: Cheers, Henry. 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Whatever the weather, Braeburn Coffee has you covered. 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Keith, we're out of time. We didn't even get Keith Monday. Plenty of people asking about it. But now I think Keith Monday and Keith Tuesday and Keith Friday only appears when Colin Boog's here, potentially.
2: Well, he's always around, he's always available. I'll get him in.
1: We might get him. Might get him throughout the course of the week. We'll see.
2: Why not?
1: Keith, thanks very much.
2: No problem, lads. Anytime.
1: We have a very busy week ahead here at Off the Ball Breakfast. We'll be back again at the same time around 7:30 tomorrow morning. 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
2: So what's happening, Brian Kerr? Watch a brilliant game of football at the Hill Dickinson and Off the Ball Sunday this afternoon. It finished Everton 2, Manchester United 2. All four goals coming in what really was a scintillating second half. Brian Abrumo gave Manchester United the lead inside 65 seconds of that second period. It did look like they were cruising towards the 3 points, but Everton got their equaliser. Brilliant strike from Tyree George. United went down the other end, Brian, and got what we thought was the winning goal through Benjamin Sesko, but then pretty much the last kick of the game. A scorcher of an effort from the debutant for Everton today, Ainsley Maitland-Niles. 2-2 it finished. Fair result overall?
3: I think so, Dave. I thought both teams had spells in the game where they were in the they were in charge of the game. Generally Manchester United were the better team in the first half and in the earlier part of the second half, but Everton came on strong to chase the goal and get the equaliser. I thought they probably just about did enough to get that, but once Manchester United got the lead so late, I thought it'd be enough for them to hold out. But in fairness to Everton, they showed a bit of guts and character about themselves, and there was a never say die spirit about them in terms of chasing a second equaliser, and they got it very late as it was. But a brilliant finish by Maitland-Niles. What a way to make your debut coming on for Everton and stick that goal in and keep them unbeaten start of the season after a lot of speculation that things mightn't go too well for them, particularly so after the closing the transfer window and losing some key players and not getting covered in for Barry centre forward, not getting Balogun and all the media reports that said that Everton had such a bad window. When you look at the team today, it was very steady performance. And how would the managers feel about it? I think David Moyes is very relieved and Michael Carrick would be very annoyed.
2: Yeah, Carrick, he looked ashen-faced when the equaliser went in from Ainsley Maitland-Niles. United panicking really in the last 60 seconds, some scuffed clearance, some experienced players maybe making some poor decisions. Look, in the final transfer window that Ruben Amorim presided over, they seemed to perform surgery on their attacking third. They brought in Benjamin Sesko, they brought in Matthias Cunha, they brought in Brian Abrumo. It reaped dividends last season. They all scored some big goals. This time around, it looked like it was the midfield that was the priority. Belieb has been brought in, obviously not yet fit to take his place in the team. Andre Santos brought in from Chelsea, Yuri Tielemans from Aston Villa. And yet it's at the back that they have made no additions. They conceded 50 Premier League goals last season. We're 3 goals into the new season. They're averaging a concession of 2 goals a game. And there was a lot of the similar frailties at play there today.
3: Yeah, and although they'd done well against Ipswich, I said before the game to John Duggan that Ipswich had a lot of chances in the game. Manchester United won a convincing scoreline, but it was 5-2, and Ipswich probably made 3 or 4 other clear-cut chances in the game. But I look at the goalkeeper today, and when he came in, it looked like he was a much steadier goalkeeper than what they'd had before, and that he was a bit of a cure for a problem for them. He didn't do very well today. It wasn't many moments in the game where he was over involved, but in a couple of moments that he was, he didn't look convincing, or he didn't look like a fella that was going to instill a lot of confidence. He was poor in the goal. Luke Shaw, in fairness, is the one who a lot of speculation that need cover for him, and that they haven't dealt with that position. And he had, for majority of the game, he did quite well. You could look at the first goal for Everton, Tariq George's goal, and say he might have got there a bit quicker. But I think the goalkeeper was more at fault than that. The Leeds was out injured. What other cover have they got for the centre half positions? Dalot, I thought, played quite well in the game today, particularly in getting into advanced positions and making some very good runs into the box. And then the 1v1s initially against Grealish, he did all right. Against Tariq George, he did very well with the help of Mbeumo. But later on, he struggled, I thought. And, you know, obviously it's an area where Manchester United supporters are concerned about, that they need better cover and they need better players. And today wasn't good enough. Would the Leeds make an awful lot of difference to the centre back positions? And I don't know. But the partnership with Maguire and Martinez isn't good enough for them. I think against the best teams in the league, it won't be good enough.
2: And Champions League teams that'll be coming up in weeks to come.
3: Yeah, their options are slim enough.
2: Yeah, De Ligt obviously still has yet to play for Michael Carrick. He's been out of the team since November. So when it comes to them taking steps forward from Carrick's first season in charge, which was obviously a shortened season, is there anything that's obvious to you to suggest that they have taken a step forward?
3: Well, I think a lot of the progress they made last year was on kind of very sensible decisions by the manager in terms of restoring Maynard, I think, to the team in the centre midfield, and kind of saying, you know, this lad is good enough and has something a bit special about him, and not been so rigid in his formation in terms of saying, well, we always have to play with three at the back and there's the formation and we play this system and the players have to adapt to it, and if the players aren't good enough to adapt it, they're out the door.
2: And that Maynard decision obviously having a major knock-on effect, i.e. Bruno Fernandes gets to be played in his
3: right
2: position.
3: Yeah, and you know, I think Michael Carrick is much more pragmatic about that, and he's going to have to bring that pragmatism to the season. Now, you mentioned the Champions League games, where they'll be now in the situation where on a regular basis they're going to have two big games in the week, whereas last year when he came in, he didn't have to deal with that. It was straightforward, get ready for the league game every weekend and get points from him. He did that very well. So things are going to be a bigger test for the squad now, and there's probably not the quality there. I don't see a depth in quality down to the substitutes list that you're saying. Right, they've got really good players to put on, but they have a few players still to come back. Diallo was another one who wasn't involved today. I think we'll give him a little bit. He's not going to make a massive difference to the defence. Most of his games have been in attacking positions or as a wing back under Amorim. So, you know, it remains to be seen how it goes for them. But I wouldn't be over optimistic that they've got the depth in the squad to cure the problems they have at the moment, and they've got to wait in the next window. A lot of games are going to be played before then.
2: Yeah, it looked like it was a generous enough opening three fixtures against two promoted sides in the side that finished 13th in the Premier League last season, and they've emerged from there with a defeat, a win and a draw. So 4 points from nine, not great. Just one more quick word on Everton. It's been a tough week for them. David Moyes likes being the underdog. He's always the underdog, apart from that spell when he was actually in the technical area at Manchester United. So it was the sort of finish to the week that he desperately needed, do you think? It'll kind of steal them for what's to come in the weeks to come?
3: Yeah, I think they've had a very good start to the season, getting 4 points from two games.
2: Palace, 5 points.
3: But before today, yeah. The win and the draw, I thought that was a good start, and then there was a lot of negativity. They won the League Cup game at Preston as well, one of his former clubs. But I think that was a real... And then the negativity kind of seemed to rise significantly when the transfer window finished, and they didn't do anything significant, and they lost so many players, and with Seamus Coleman going, Patterson going from the right back position, and Beto as well, and Doi. So today, I think, had they lost today, there would have been a lot increasing negativity around them and around the ownership and the lack of ambition maybe of the ownership. So to, when you pull something out of the game like that, it kind of calms everything down. And I think they would feel that it was a good week for them and a decent result to get a point against Manchester United. How they're going to deal with the rest of the season, again, of course, it remains to be seen, but it is a boost to be unbeaten after three games, given that they haven't been playing any of this, the promoted sides.
2: Okay, well, we got an absolute brilliant game with Seth and Brian today. Brian, great having you with us. Finished Everton 2, United 2. On they go to week 4 of the Premier League season.
0: The final whistle on Off the Ball with NoviBet. 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
4: Anyway, we've just seen Arsenal beat Chelsea 2-1. Came from behind to do it. And I think anyone that thought Arsenal were the Premier League favourites, you wouldn't have changed your mind after watching that one.
5: No, I think they were tested today, and absolutely tested. But they've become this sort of almost different team already a couple of games in. I mean, defensively, they've been so solid, and we know that, and their set pieces are so strong. But there was a bit of resilience today. There was a bit of, I've won the league. I know what it takes to win the Premier League from the players, and beat their chest a little bit, and they came out and they were absolutely outstanding, particularly probably first 25 minutes of that second half. At times I was blown away by them, because we don't associate Arsenal with beautiful one touch progressive football, but there was a lot of that show today. Back in the day, yeah. But not certainly not since the likes of Henri or Overmars or them type players. It was a throwback to that at times today. It was just brilliant to watch.
4: Yeah, I would imagine just the fact that they are the champions, that they got the monkey off their back. And you think back to some of the games over the last few years, especially at the Emirates, where just the tension in the stadium, because everyone kept labelling them as bottlers, even though, you know, the first few times they were in title races, they probably overachieved. Everyone expected them to win it last season. They said, it's yours to win. And they went out and they did it. And now they seem to be playing with the shackles off a little bit. They've so many options. The winning goal was a thing of beauty in terms of, like, if I was playing fantasy football, Havertz should be getting the assist, even though he didn't touch the ball.
5: Yeah, no, and I suppose that's the point for me. I think I've got a view in football, and not everyone shares it, but once you win your first league title, people say the second one's a bit harder because teams are up for it. I think as a player, as a staff, you sort of you grow in stature, and it feels like they've grown in stature over the off season. For me, I think they know how to win it. It is helped by there's a lot of transition in clubs. Liverpool, Manchester United, Chelsea are where they are, and City have lost the great Pep. So they probably feel now they're a little bit 10 foot taller than they were to finish in the season last year. But in terms of, like, I think when you look at that goal, the sort of the quality in it, and Salah's done really well, but he fires a ball in and we're all expecting Havertz to take a touch, and the vision and the quality just to let it go. And then Odegaard, who was absolutely outstanding in the game, gets it out of his feet, two touches, and smashes it into the roof. Now, it was a brilliant team goal, and there was lots of almost brilliant team goals like that from Arsenal.
4: Yeah, another one that pops out in the second half is the Saka chance, which, again, it was a ball played into Havertz, first time touch through the legs of Fofana, and you would have backed Saka to score on his left foot. You can see what he's trying to do. It was a good save, but there were so many of those moments in Arsenal's performance that you just think that if they get going, they're going to take some stopping.
5: Well, if this is Arsenal 2.0 under Arteta, and what we've seen last year at times wasn't easy on the eye, and Arsenal fans were very offended by it, but as the neutral, you weren't blown away, you weren't rushing home to turn on the TV to watch them if they were live on TV, you weren't rushing to turn on the radio. But now, if I see a lot of that, I want to see them more and more and more, because it wasn't just, they've still got the set pieces, they've still got the dogness, they still have only conceded one goal this season, their goalkeeper's absolutely outstanding. But it just felt like there was a bit of flair about them in that final turn. And as I said, a lot of it was true, Havertz and in particular Odegaard. So it was brilliant to see at times.
4: Yeah, just on Chelsea then, this is obviously their first real test of the season under Xabi Alonso. They've won their first two games. You know, they scored goals, they've conceded it. They get off to the dream start with the goal from Morgan Rodgers. What did you make of them overall today?
5: I really liked them. I think they played an outstanding Arsenal team in really good form, and they played a part in what was an outstanding game of football. In particular, you think of the big moment Neto had at the end of that first half where he does brilliantly. And if you think, go back to Alonso and sort of his beliefs, he played with that back three, but he played Neto as a right wing back. And a lot of coaches might have went into that game and went the other way and said, you know what, I'm going to play maybe Gusto was a right wing back, more defensive minded, away to the champions. But he put Neto in, and Neto driving at people, and he came inside for that chance at the end of the sort of first half, and just bends one in and hits the post, and Pedro's almost there for the backup from Pedro with a couple of half chances. He was very good as well. Huge amount of things to like about Chelsea. The back three at times defended really well. I just think, ironically, we felt that bringing Martinez was fixing a lot of their problems. I think Martinez was beaten too easily for the first goal, and that allowed Arsenal back into it. But I think the glass is half full from a Chelsea point of view. But this is phase one. I don't think anyone would have thought they'd win the league this year straight away. But they're going to be in the top four. I think they're good enough to be there.
4: Well, they've no European football, and everyone points out that it, you know, obviously less of a workload. We saw how it worked in the favour of Manchester United last season. But is it easier, though, if you do have games that you can kind of, you can practice all you want on the training ground, but unless you see it out in the pitch?
5: I think a fine balance with that is a game a week is just about perfect for a football coach, in terms of having that Monday, Tuesday, Wednesday just to get your shape and your structure, and also tee up the teams you're playing. And there'll be certain big games against the teams in Europe that they'll be able to sort of wait in the long grass for them and prepare properly Monday, Tuesday, Wednesday, when them other teams are in Champions League football. So there'll be certain games like that that they get a massive advantage. I think we've probably seen, and a lot of people know it, but they ended up with Gusto in midfield and
4: Reece James.
5: And you think of Casado going off injured last week. That's why Alonso had his hands in his head last week. You think of Odegaard's goal. That's where your number six would find himself, in that defensive position. I do think Reece James may become a really outstanding or good central midfielder in time. I think he has all the attributes to play there. Lavia done really, really well at different stages. So, as I keep saying, there's a lot to like about this Chelsea team. Squad depth is there, all of them things. I know there's a lot of nonsense about, there's a lot of other players, and 30-odd-9 players have left the building, but there's a lot of players in the background. But his starting 11, 12, 13 players, Alonso, is decent. I like the look of Chelsea, and I think, yes, a top four is on, and it might be closer to that second and third spot actually if they get things right and Pedro's form continues to improve.
6: League of Ireland on Off the Ball.
7: Centre-back Kane Byrne, man of the match this afternoon. How well do you feel you played, maybe yourself?
8: Do you know what? I wasn't even thinking about it. I just wasn't expecting it at all. But look, it's buzzing. But it's more important that the team got through to the next round, because we have high expectations on ourselves of winning silverware at this club, and it's been too long. So hopefully we can do that this season.
7: How did that game feel to play in? Because it was it felt like for both sets of supporters an emotional roller coaster, and I felt really tense even as a neutral watching it.
8: Yeah, I think it kind of flowed. They had spells, and then we had spells, and they had spells. It wasn't like one team dominated each half even. It was kind of always chopping and changing. But I think that's what, when you have two quality sides coming up against each other with the players that they have on show, that's going to be the case. And look here, I know the equaliser, we got that bit of luck, but I think the resilience in this group, just to keep going, we got rewards.
7: And as a defender coming up against that St. Pat's team, there's so much good attacking talent in their team, the likes of Ronald Palmer, you've Zach Elbazetti, then the two big centre forwards as well. It must have been really hard to be, I suppose, to stay fully focused in the game for that 120 minutes.
8: Yeah, 100%, especially when it's getting late in the extra time, you feel the cramps setting in. But yeah, no, look here, we're confident as a back four, we work really hard with each other day in, day out, work at night as individuals, as a unit. I think that's really important, especially when you're playing a back four. So yeah, now look, Pat's have great players, we respect that, gave us a great battle, and yeah, thank God we came out on the right side today.
7: I have to ask you about their goal, because I'd say that must have been a real frustrating moment for you as a defence, because you defended so well and just that little split second where Breslin gets in to get the goal.
8: Yeah, no, look, I think we were shifting across and it was a great ball put in, it went over. I think Dara was in the duel with someone and they both didn't touch it, so I just fell to him at the back post, and look, these things happen, but we're just looking at the reaction. I think when you looked at it, we still had full belief that we could come back and get something out of the game, and yeah, no, he's done that.
7: How did you feel when the Bowes goal went in, it came off Edmondson, unlucky for him?
8: Yeah, look, obviously it's very unlucky for us. Like, you know, I was buzzing, I was just thinking about getting the ball, like, because I think the momentum, you could feel it, we could feel it as a group kind of shifted, and I think we were going to try and get a winner in extra time, like, but we knew if it came to penalties, we practiced, we worked hard on our penalties, and yeah, we're confident everyone in the group would take them.
7: Yeah, it was interesting, the first six penalties in the shootout on both sides, there was three centre-halves, you don't often see that in a penalty shootout.
8: No. I think people would be surprised when they see us stepping up, but yeah, no, look, I have full confidence in myself, I work hard at the technique I do, I know it's a bit different, and if it doesn't come off, you probably look like I can't probably say, but yeah, no, look,
7: you've shown you can hit free kicks, you know, so from 12 yards it's a little
8: today,
7: bit easier.
8: That one today wasn't great, but yeah, no, look, I'm just buzzing when the penalty went in, and I had faith that Paul was going to step up, and I know he didn't save the last one, but I had faith in that he'd get the win for us.
7: Yeah, just 500 fans were able to get in and watch this of a Bohemians, Shane, and you know there's 2,500 members, so one in every five members got a ticket. That's not even to speak about season ticket holders, people that go week by week. What did you make of that reaction at the end?
8: Oh, unbelievable. I didn't get to fully celebrate it because I was doing an interview for the man of the match, so but yeah, no, look, they travel all around the country, they're the best fans in the country, on the travelling everywhere with us, and yeah, no, look, just to give them that, send them home happy of a Saturday, and yeah, bring on the semi-finals and the rest of the league.
7: And just for you as a season so far, how are you feeling? Because you've had to bide your time sometimes with maybe Sam and Pat getting picked ahead of you at times, but you've made your European debut, you've got man of the match here in a cup quarter final. How do you assess the season so far?
8: Yeah, like you said, like, I had to be patient and bide my time, but I think I've done that probably my whole career, where I had to kind of prove people wrong and stuff. Not prove people wrong, but just bide my time and be patient, and when I get the chance, well, yeah, I'd like to think that I took it. Obviously, with the squad that we have and the defenders we have, I knew it was going to be a fight every week, because the two lads that are playing at the start of the season were unbelievable. Like, I think in the first nine games there was six clean sheets, not to be exact, but like, you had a lot of clean sheets and you're flying, and I'm thinking to myself, how am I going to get in here? But no, it's brilliant, because obviously you want the team to do well as a collective, and I think especially the group of us as defenders pushing each other in training every day, that only makes you better as a player, and yeah, no, it's a great environment to be in.
7: And you did mention silver at the start, is that now the motivation, because you're fighting on two fronts really now, aren't you? We saw the leaders dropping points in the league title race, so you're fighting on two fronts, there must be a belief that you can do something.
8: Yeah, 100%. I think you have to have that belief as a group. If you don't believe that you can go and win silverware with the team that we have, I think you're only cutting yourself short. So yeah, look, it's not like we're going to just look too far ahead, we're going to take it game by game, obviously, and focus on the league now, next Friday. But yeah, no, look, this club hasn't won silverware since 2009, and for a club of this size, it's been way too long, and I think the fans deserve that, especially if it'd be special, especially on the last season, the Old Daily Mount, so to speak. To send her off with a trophy would be a fitting send off, I suppose.
7: Yeah, that was Ross Tierney trying to get in on the interview there. No,
8: probably was.
7: Keane, listen, well done, congratulations, and we'll chat to you again soon.
8: Cheers, thanks very much.
7: Bohemians manager Alan Reynolds, what's your overriding emotion after that really crazy game?
9: Yeah, I'm thrilled. I'm over the moon with the whole thing, you know, to get through in a tough venue against a good team, not between the sides, and to get through was unbelievable. Credit to the players. I thought patches of people were good, patches of people weren't, but we dug in and had a bit of luck, I suppose, with the OG, but for more clinical, we put the game to bed.
7: When each side had their purple patches, there was some really good football played from both sides.
9: Yeah, but look at me, there's two really good sides there, you know, who try and play, you know, the game, in my view, the right way. But, you know, there's going to have spells, and they're going to have spells. But, again, I think the chance, I know they hit the crossbar or whatever, but I think we have a couple of chances there. You've got to be more clinical.
7: How did you feel when they did get their goal? Like, I suppose Darragh Power, he's had a sensational few weeks, really good again today, maybe just lost the man coming in the back post.
9: I see, well, I need to look back on it because he maybe got the overcover, and we were actually out on the stage of taking him out then, you know, just before that. So but look, come here, Darragh Power has been nearly player of the season for us this year, you know what I mean? So we win and lose as a team, so well, that's sweet, delighted for everyone. The crowd was electric, and to win it down there in front of them was special.
7: Give us your thoughts on the goal that equalised for you. It was a really unfortunate one for them.
9: Yeah, look, come here, look, it was a bit away, and I was looking like, actually at the minute, at the start I wasn't sure about it. I said, how does that happen? But look, unfortunately we took that bit of luck.
7: Just when it went into extra time then, what was the message to your team?
9: Keep going. We've been here before. We were away in Balcani playing recently, and we've been here, and we just kept going with it, and that, and it'll take a squad effort. And like, even going to penalties when leading up to it, I thought, you know what, we've good penalty takers, I expect a colleague to score. But no, come here, I'm delighted.
7: Yeah, and just on the penalties then as well, like, Walters pulls off a good save, you had some really good penalty takers out there as well.
9: And Collie Whelan would be up there a bit, he was the first up there, so you put your house on him. But there was nothing in the game, really, really tight, but great character to go and win, and some really good performance. And took everyone. I think we bring six off the bench as well, so it took everyone to get across the line.
7: You mentioned that Balcani game. How important has the European run been for the results over the last few weeks and this game today?
9: Yeah, it's been massive for us, and fellas have got the belief in it that they're actually decent players, and that, you know, we would have been telling that all along. But no, look, Amir, we want to grow, we want to build and get better all the time. That's the aim. We've had tough times here, you know, say that some of the players, Jordan and that's been here, but we're looking to improve all the time.
7: We can hear the away support there. How important were they today?
9: Yeah, they're unbelievable there. You know, obviously we won the toss to have the penalties down there, but look at me, they're always really good and top class today.
7: You're now, I suppose, joint second with Pats. Rovers dropping points last night. You're into the semi-finals of the Cup. Do you feel you're on the verge maybe of something special here this season?
9: I don't know. We just spoke about it in there. Like, you know, we're delighted, obviously, but we're not going to go off and celebrate this. We've a game on Friday to go and get ready for it and see where it takes us. We're trying to win every game now at the end of the season. If we do that, I think we'll do something special.
7: St. Patrick's Athletic manager Stephen Kenny, what's your overriding emotion after that result today?
10: Yeah, I'm very proud of my players. I thought they were brilliant, really, overall. You know, it was a strong performance. We had, you know, we were in descendancy, haven't scored next to time. It was just a freak OG that's brought up the penalties. Both teams went at it. It was end to end, you know, chances both ends. But I felt we definitely didn't deserve to lose that.
7: Yeah, and it took a lot of bottle for Ryan Edmondson after what happened to step up, take a penalty as well.
10: Yeah.
7: Character shown by him.
10: Yeah, it did indeed, yeah.
7: Just overall in performance, like, it felt like it was a really good quality match. Both sides had their purple patches, some really good football. It felt like a game befitting of the second and third teams in the country at the moment.
10: Yeah, you know, I thought obviously we'd scored a few times, but obviously Ryan Edmondson's, or Barry Bagley, off the underside of the bar, the keeper touched it on, and Ryan's header that came off the underside of the bar. But I did think that was 100% a penalty when Ryan Edmondson headed it off the bar, and Joe Redmond is just going to knock it into an empty goal, and he's barred it away. So I felt that was an absolute penalty in the 90th minute, not given. Mm-hmm. And it was clear and should have been given. But that would have been a match winner for us. And that was a big moment, particularly in light of the way some of the free kicks were given against us, like, which were a lot of soft frees all day, really. So for that penalty not to be given, I was disappointed.
7: Your players, I suppose, when you go into extra time in a match like this, it's so tense, so nervous. Were you happy with the performance in that 30 minutes?
10: Yeah, I was, and I felt like the game against Shamrock Rovers here, where we went to extra time and we finished strong and went and won it, and I felt we got the goal and we were in, you know, we weren't really under pressure. Of course, Bowes put the extra forward on, and you know, are always going to be still dangerous, but Joe didn't really have any saves to make at that time, and it was just a sort of freak OG, really, and that's the way it goes.
7: You had some very good performances off the bench as well. Your goal scorer Anto Breslin, I thought Darren Nugent did very well when he came on as well. So, like, it's very hard to, there was no issues, really. It's just one of those games where you feel like you did everything to win, but it just didn't happen in the end.
10: Yeah, we did everything to win, and we thought we'd done all to win it, but we didn't quite get there. So it's a tough one to take, but very proud of my players with their effort to give absolutely everything for each other, for the jersey and for the club. And
11: you know, we just ourselves down and get ready for Friday.
7: Yeah, because football does give you a chance to bounce back always straight away. You've got the team at the top of the table, the champion, Shamrock Rovers, yeah, next.
11: Yeah.
7: And you have a chance to really put yourselves, I suppose, not you're in the title race, but to put pressure on Rovers.
11: Well, I think we've got a lot of injuries tonight, and in terms of a few of the changes were injury enforced, and one or two players played on, and they were struggling. But it was a tough game, but we'll see how people are, and we'll just ourselves down and get ready for Friday.
7: Thanks for time, Steve.
11: Thank you. Thanks.
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13: What are you doing to in training with Packy? What for this opponent specifically?
14: So we're Packy's actually, he's all the body bag on him and all the gear bag, and he's lying in on top of me. You know, basically keeping the pressure on me. You know, because I can box. I'm a good counter puncher. I can box. I can move, and I'm nearly moving too much, you know, for the pro ranks. For 10 rounds, I won't be able to move like that. So I will get into a position where I have to stand and I have to trade and I have to fight. And, you know, that's inevitable. That's going to happen in the fight. So once I can prepare for that, I know that's coming. I need to work on that, because I'm boxing 20 years now at this stage, you know. So the moving and the simpler stuff, it nearly comes natural to me now. So Packy is trying to drill in the fact to stand and sit on my punches, you know, because I've good defense, so I'm able to trade with these guys. I don't need to be getting out of danger, because I'm good enough to be in that pocket. But you know, it's frustrating for me. I think I can move all the time, you know, because it's what I've known, you know. But the professional game is, there's different tactics that come into play and different in a fight, you know. And
15: how long did it take you, Andy, to get used to that?
13: I think you're always learning. And it's probably the biggest adjustment you have to make, isn't it? The footwork. Especially when you've been drilled in the Irish coaching system, because it's high, the footwork is, it's very emphasised, and it's high energy footwork. You know, you're always on your toes and you're bouncing. And in the pro game, it's more about stepping. It's not about bouncing. I think there is a time to bounce, but it's more about stepping. And it's conditioning your legs for that, and also sitting low on your legs. It's a different thing. Where the amateur game, you're kind of upright and your legs are almost straight, not vertical, but straight. Where in the pro game, you're almost sitting down into your legs, squatting, and that's a different conditioning as well.
14: Yeah, like even I might trade.
13: Let me tell you, it's easier in the fight than it is in the sparring. The sparring is harder because you'll have the energy of the crowd, you'll have your adrenaline pumping, and the rounds will be passing, and you won't even
14: I'd say I'll realise it all right. But like one of my main attributes as an amateur was I could hit and not get hit, you know, so I was very good at single shots. A big flashy shot that had come from the back door, like I could throw that. I was never really the aggressive
13: one of the only
14: punch.
13: Irish men to win the European gold medal. Very hard medal to win, harder than a world medal, because every country you come up against is are really good, you know. And it's
14: that's a while ago, like, now 2011, you know.
13: You were so unlucky coming the Olympic years in so many times, weren't you?
14: Yeah, I missed out on London by one fight for qualification out in Azerbaijan, and then Rio, it's beyond me how it didn't happen, you know. So I missed out with through the Irish selection, just two different decisions or whatever, and I got over that. But I was actually drafted in then to APB, which is amateur professional boxing, and I got an opportunity then to qualify through that rank, where the WSB and the APB.
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14: And the top two qualified, and there was an Armenian, a very good Armenian. He's better than me. He's probably still better than me, you know. And he was always the main threat. And then there was someone from Qatar. Like, I think my mother would have bet the other three, and I was the other one. So, and the top two qualified. And if you lost the first fight, you actually got another chance to fight. If you lost the second fight, you got another chance to fight. So we were just dependent on the draw, and the draw came out. I was fighting the number one seed, which was the Armenian. So the two of us were by far ahead of the pack. But it just the way the draw worked, I missed out. You know, like, he stopped the next two opponents in the first round.
13: Venezuela qualified. There's a lot of questions about the decisions.
14: Yeah,
13: that were
14: and
13: made
14: I think
13: there, the draws that were made there was.
14: I think that
13: there were a lot of
14: one of the guys was from Qatar, and I think they invested heavily after that or before that, I'm not sure. And he got the pass, but like, it was harder for me not to qualify that time than to actually qualify. You know, that's the way I look at it. So it wasn't meant to be this.
15: Wasn't there a point where you were thinking of walking away? Like, you had to be kind of coaxed back.
14: There's a few of them points, especially with boxing, you come up against a lot of barriers and walls that you come into. But one of the first times that I wanted to pack it in was in 2007. I was changing school. I was a 17-year-old, you know, as you do. And I was throwing the box. I was throwing the toys out of the pram, really. So I just threw it away. And after a couple of weeks, my uncle Richard Duffy and my coach now Martin Brennan, he's a cousin of mine as well. My mother got onto them, said, "Talk to this fella." You know,
15: set him straight.
14: Yeah, because I wasn't listening to the people closest to me. So they came down and they persuaded me just to stay on, that the World Championships were in a couple of months, just to try them, and then you can pack it in and see what happens. And then I actually went on in 2008, and I was the first Irish boxer ever to win a world amateur title. I think Kate Taylor was before me. So I won that, and that sort of set the scene for myself then. Without choice, I was becoming a professional boxer then, because I was part of the high performance scene.
15: Yeah.
14: I was being funded. I was being told where I needed to be, what I had to do. So by the time...
15: Did you respond to that? Because some people do and some people don't.
14: Yeah, well, I did respond to it. I did, absolutely, because it came so fast. I had no choice to do it. And by the time I knew it, I was 21, 22, and that's all I knew. You know, I'd been looked after in high performance.
16: Your options weren't there,
14: I had not that I had no options, and I'm delighted that I'm here now, you know, fighting at home in a couple of weeks' time. But I look back, and I didn't choose this. It sort of just happened, because I wanted to walk away, and I didn't get the opportunity to walk away, and then I came back a world champion. So there was sort of... I was thrown into the deep end then, you know. But again, I enjoyed it, you know. But it's something that it just happened, you know. So this
15: are you
14: is
15: happy now, though, that you went through that to get to the point where, would you, in retrospect, would you prefer to go pro at 22 and be a 5-6 year vet now?
14: I don't think I had the discipline to go pro at 22. And let's be honest, you know, I probably took a lot of shortcuts in my career, you know. Whereas now...
15: In training, mainly
14: lifestyle. You know, it was... Because it was so foreign to be a professional athlete in down home where we're from. You know, it's not the done thing. So there was loads of loopholes and loads of shortcuts I could take.
15: Yeah.
14: Because I wasn't being surveyed or observed as much as if I was living in the city. You know, so I could escape. And I probably did a little bit much. But to be... The opportunity I have now, I wouldn't change any of that. You know, there's nothing more that I would want now than what I'm doing at this moment in time. Like, preparing for a massive fight at home in front of my own people, and that they're all behind me now. And the options that this will bring are endless. You know, I don't know what phone call can come on December 8th. You know, anything can happen. And, like, I'm not living the normal 9-to-5 job. I'm getting phone calls every few weeks. Like, I got a phone call during the week there of Andy, you know, to come on to this. Like, that's exciting. You know, these are things that the average people, or the normal people working every day, don't get to experience, you know. So this is living the dream, really. This side of things. I know there's ups and downs in boxing, but surely the ups are... They're phenomenal, like, you know, and you know that, you know, of ups and downs as well.
16: Yeah, it's the life less lived, isn't it?
14: Yeah.
16: You spoke about home, going home for this fight. How do you think you're going to handle the pressure? What are you doing to combat that, the expectancy?
14: Well, at the minute, I'm spending most of the time in Dublin to try and... Because, again, I took shortcuts and I did let things get to myself before. So, like... There's a lot of people clapping me on the back at home, you know, saying, well done, congratulations. But in reality, there's nothing done yet. You know, this is just another fight, and that's the way I have to look at it. But I still want to be able to enjoy it, you know, because most of my fights have been in Boston or have been abroad. And I feel I didn't really get to experience the whole occasion. You know, this is entertainment at the end of the day. We're professional athletes, professional boxers, and we need bums on seats for it, and in order to do that you have to be entertaining. So I'm not so caught up in the boxing scene. I'm still a showman, you know, and I need to be, but I can't try. I can't get caught up in thinking I've won already, because I haven't. This is going to be my toughest fight to date, and I need to pull out all the stops.
16: You must also feel a huge amount. You must feel very proud of yourself for bringing this fight. I'm bringing, I guess, boxing back to Ireland. But in a way, you know, this boxing has been happening here, but this is a step up in terms of the opponent you're fighting and the card itself.
14: Like, I read an article in Irish Boxing last week, and they put it up, and it was...
16: What did you took me up on my comments.
14: Yeah. you commented, that's a couple of months
16: ago. I said it was in the bin. You said, Andy,
14: You slated Irish Boxing, said there's no big shows going to happen in the next 10 years, was it? Or the next couple of years.
16: A long time.
14: That boxing in the Republic is in the bin, and there's no back. And I challenged on it. I explained to you that, Andy, this is an opportunity now for the people to get behind someone. And like, with all this turmoil and with professional boxing, the people of Ireland want to get behind someone, they want to support someone, they're hungry to support someone. And why can't it be me? You know what I mean? Not because it's me, but timing is perfect now for me. I'm coming at the right time when there's a gap in the market, I feel, and I think I can do it. And I know you were saying with big shows and all that, but this is coming to the article on Irish Boxing. They wrote that TG Cahir are going to they're backing me more so than the boxing, and they're going to follow my journey, you know. And I enjoyed reading that. That's pressure that you can enjoy, that if I do well then boxing will get more coverage and get more airtime and TV time, which means other boxers will get that. So realistically, I'm bringing boxing back to the forefront. Now, again, I need to be performing, I need to be winning, but I like the thoughts of that, you know, so I'm very
16: you
14: proud of that.
16: You want to be the torch
14: bearer. The flag bearer, yeah, of course. Like, I growing up, I always passing billboards and everything, and I often envision myself up on these billboards, you know, at home, and over the last couple of weeks now it's become a reality. My picture is up on the billboards. I'm on all the social media platforms, all the papers are covering me now. So, but I know this is only the beginning. But I've got great coverage in the past, and I've slipped at the final hurl. You know, like you mentioned there about the Olympics. I have been in good positions before and I've missed out. So I just feel the timing is right now, and everything that has happened up to this has geared me for this, you know. So I haven't taken any shortcuts, because I've learned over the years that doesn't work, you know. And my training has gone up a level. I'm coming down a weight than I actually have than I fought in professional boxing, and I haven't made this weight since 2009. But I want to be competitive. I'm like, I could have
16: light welter or lightweight.
14: Lightweight, so it's 135. Yeah. So I know I could do well at 140, but I could only get to a level. I feel I'd be more competitive at 135. So I'm making the adjustments now to make sure that everything is set that when we do start to move forward.
16: And going forward, say you win the fight, when you win the fight.
14: Yeah.
16: Where would you like to go? Who would you like to fight?
14: Like, Lomachenko is the man in the weight, you know.
16: And never fight him in the amateurs?
14: I've never fought him. I was in training camp with him in Ukraine. I was 60 or 64 at the time in kilos, and he was sparring welterweight, 69 kgs. You know, he wouldn't spar anyone within two weight categories of him. And that was good news for us, you know. I never had to jump in with him. I wasn't going to arguing with any of the coaches, but the reality of the fact was there was 10 more Lomachenkos there as well. So we dodged one bullet, but you were put in against someone else. But, you know, I see, like, I was over sparring with Anthony Corrales a couple of weeks ago, and, like, he's a poster boy for lightweight boxing for a couple of years, you know. And I've always looked at these guys, you see, on massive shows on Sky Sports, and, you know, I've seen him fighting Ricky Burns maybe 2 years ago now, if I can remember back. But I always thought, I said, I could be there someday. You know, I'd like to see how far behind them guys am I. So, well, I actually went over and sparred Ricky Burns a year ago as well. So I'm putting feelers out everywhere to see where I am. You need to be tested against the best. And I went over with Anthony Corrales, and we sparred very well. He looked after me great, himself and Joe Geller.
16: The thing is, you see these guys on big shows and on a big platform, you tend to put them in a different bracket, don't you? Because they're on that platform, but actually in the gym, when it's just the two of you, you're on an even playing.
14: And they're exactly the same as I am, you know. But if all goes well, he'll be fighting Lomachenko next year. I hope to get into camp again with Corrales. You know, I don't have any fight dates, I don't have any plans in the immediate future, but I'd like to get into that, because that's big time boxing again. But if someone asked me to fight Lomachenko, absolutely, I'd jump across the table, I'd do it, because not because I think I could beat him, because I don't know can I yet, and I'm probably not experienced enough yet, and I don't know will I ever be experienced enough yet. But a puncher always has a chance, and in the boxing ring when the bell goes, you know, anything can happen. But to say you fought the best and to be in against the best and to be tested against the best on the biggest stage in the world, that's, you've already won then, you know what I mean? So like, even people as with Corrala, you know, they're not giving him much chance because it's Lomachenko, you know, but there's two guys in the ring fighting together, and that's, anything can happen. And once you're on that biggest stage, that's what dreams are made of, really, you know.
15: Corrala is, if you look at his record there, he's lost fights, right?
16: He's lost a lot of fights, and especially around midway through his, not even midway, but early in midway through his career. And he was kind of rid off, and then he kind of came back. And he's one of the many good stories in boxing.
14: He's nearly too nice to be a boxer. He couldn't do enough for me when I was over there, thanking me for everything and looked after me well. And like, himself and Joe Gallagher funded me to go over, you know, they valued my sparring with him. I was obviously testing him, or he was getting the best out of it. I wasn't a confidence builder, you know, and I don't think I was. But like, I was over there, he was sparring Josh Warrington as well, you know, and I was jumping in and out, but not with Warrington because he was the weight again below me. But, you know, these guys, they're at the top level, but there's not much of a difference from where I'm at and where I'm climbing.
16: Well, it's small things that separate the guys at the really high level to the guys who just be there and smart, always improving and just learning all the time and doing those small things.
14: Like, but these guys are pros nearly 10 years now, you know what I mean? And they're little things that can pick up. You're in the clinches, he knew how to hold.

0: achievement in a short period of time is by competing with people who are better than you.
1: Yeah.
0: And there's almost that mirroring that you do kind of on a neurological level. If you're seeing someone in front of you that you don't even think about it, you're seeing him moving like this, moving like that, and he's throwing a jab, and all of a sudden you're doing the same movement.
1: Yes.
0: You know, you often seen it. If you ever watch an opponent that you're studying to fight, you end up fighting just like him.
1: You're nearly doing the same mistakes. Yeah.
0: Because you're watching so much, and you learn, like, you take in more with your eye without being told. You know, sometimes you can be told a million things, but you have to experience it to truly learn it.
1: Yeah.
2: The difficulty with that is, though, to experience that properly in a fight environment, you have to fight.
0: Yeah, but that's why sparring is the...
1: Yeah, like, so even when I'm sparring here, I'm sparring featherweights, welterweights, you know, so I'm jumping in with the featherweights, or the welterweights early, so they're rough and tough and manhandling me, you know what I mean? So they're physically wearing me down. And then the last couple of rounds, then there's featherweights jumping in, that's all fast and speed. So my training has to be adjusted to that, you know, so that's the level we're trying to hit. As well, sparring Stephen Ormond as well, like, he's just a total pressure fighter, you know, so... It's tactically, I'm hitting all angles, you know. So I've sparred the heavier, the lighter guys, and the typical pro boxer and the slugger, you know. So I've been in against them all. So hopefully, and again, you know, I've done this my whole life, you know. So there's nothing really foreign, and there's nothing that Orascueta can do on December 7th that I think that I haven't seen before. You know, if I do need to adjust, I need to worry about myself, you know, and make sure I don't make any mistakes on the night. Because, you know, with the 8-ounce gloves, anything can happen. You know,
0: it's a 10-hour fight?
1: Yeah, 10 rounds. Mm. So, like, it's a half an hour in 10 3-minute rounds to be able... You have to concentrate. Because this guy, I could be beaten on 5 or 6 rounds to zero, and he just needs one shot. You know, and if he knows... I'm outclassing him and I'm a better boxer, he will wait to get that good shot. He doesn't need to be competing with me or try and match me if I'm way ahead on the scorecards. He just needs to pick his shot 10 seconds in a round, you know. So,
2: yeah.
1: Whereas in amateur boxing, if you're beating a guy, he has no time to pick that shot. Plus, you're not going to tire as quick. But so you can't get complacent in the ring, you know. And Packy is always driving that on to me, you know. I learned a serious lesson when my second professional fight in Boston was against Matt Probin. It was in the House of Blues, first fight with under Murphy's boxing banner, and I actually dropped him in the first round with a bad left hook, more or less. It wasn't great, and it was a flashy enough knockdown, so there was no damage done. But in my head, that he was knocked down, he was hurt, I was going to just take him out. And I actually jumped on him, and I tried to take him out. And I ended up gassing out. And I didn't take him out because he wasn't hurt. And I ended up losing the second round because I was tired and I gassed up. So that was a valuable lesson to learn so early in my career. You know, I thought, well, if someone hits the ground, they're gone. But they were not gone. So I learned an awful lot to pace myself.
2: Who's plotting the background stuff for you? Who's your management team?
1: Yeah, so Assassin Boxing and Assassin Promotions. So I linked up with them. I talked to a few managers and a few promoters, and before I turned pro, and I didn't really get the warm welcome I was looking for. You know, I thought I had a good amateur background, but I knew I missed out on the Olympics. So, but I thought I would have been more inviting coming to these promoters or managers, you know, but I wasn't, and I felt that. And I went to Brighton over to Kaz of Assassin, and I met him for a cup of tea, and very warm welcoming, couldn't do enough for me. We put a plan on the table, and he literally agreed to it there and then. But then I came back, so I came with... things that I wanted to do, you know, I came with an agenda.
2: Yeah.
1: And when he agreed to them straight away, I took a step back. I wondered do I want to, you know, I had to, I was looking for bargaining power.
2: Yeah.
1: But, so he agreed to it straight away. And what I took from the first meeting with him was, he was fairly new to the game, but he was ambitious and he was hungry. So he was constantly trying to make new contacts. He was constantly trying to get to the next level. I hoped I'd be one of the main boxers in his stable, which I was. So when I signed over, I was the main boxer in the stable.

0: time. And so all his work at that time was geared towards about looking after me.
1: Yeah.
0: Whereas if I jumped into Matchroom or I jumped into some of the other stables with hundreds of boxers, I would just be another number.
1: Yeah.
0: Whereas this guy needed me as much as I needed him.
1: Startup.
0: So, yeah. So yeah. That's basically, I enjoyed that too, but I, coming in at the top level like that, he looked after me so much. But I think now I've looked after him as well. You know, Assassin Boxing is the biggest promoters in Ireland at the minute, you know, so, and they're getting TV time, you know, and I take a little bit of credit for that, even though obviously I can't take it all. But I feel we've helped each other because we're at the same level starting, so.
1: That's the side of the business that's the most difficult for the fighters to get their head around, because the rest of the time you're practicing and making sure that your body is ready to take severe punishment and inflict severe punishment, but at the same time your business brain has to be going, am I looking after all this stuff over here? Yeah. Are the tickets sorted? The TV rights? Is that something I should be aware of? Like, who's getting paid? How is that all happening? That must be the hardest part of being a boxer.
2: It's treacherous, and for a lot of boxers they bury their head in the sand. Because there's so much they have so much on their hands anyway, in terms of what you just mentioned, the training, preparing yourself mentally and physically, that you don't really want to be bothered with the business. You just have to trust that the people who are there are taking care of you. And it's a huge trust. But hopefully you've got it in a legal contract that they're bound to do their job correctly. So it's a tricky road to navigate.
0: Yeah. Like you need friends and you need help. Everyone needs to work together, and that has to be driven home. Like, I brought my amateur coach Martin Brennan in on board with me, so he comes to all my camps and he comes everywhere with me, really. So he's sort of my spokesperson. If there's something that I'm not happy about, I'll make sure it goes to him, and he drives that back to management. And by the time it gets to management, it's sorted. You know, there's no other way it can happen, because... Yeah.
1: So Packy's your coach, but he's...
0: Yeah, no, Packy's my trainer.
1: Trainer.
0: So, yeah, and Matt Brennan's just a very close friend of mine.
1: Conciliary, is the...
0: More or less, yeah. And he gets all the dirty jobs, you know, that he used to ask who's getting paid, when are they getting it, you know, he used to make sure everything's on track.
1: Perfect.
0: He keeps my management and Packy all together, he keeps everyone together. And then, like...
1: Yes,
0: I can just focus on my boxing. But at the minute now, so there's massive ticket sales going on at home at the minute, and my wife has taken the job, Sharon. She's taken the job of literally handling all the tickets, handling all the money, meeting people with tickets, getting them out. So,
1: Eric Donovan was in talking to us about this, and it's like, you know, he's literally the night before fights driving around dropping tickets that people have bought.
0: That's not practical, and there's no way I could do that. I'm not struggling at the weight, but there will be a point when I won't want to see anyone. And if someone's coming to buy a ticket off me, I have to be all smiles and happy, you know, and there's no way I could do that.
1: How's the weight going? Yeah, shut up.
0: Yeah, don't mention the war. But so she has taken that fully on board. I literally don't have to worry about anyone. There's people writing to me every day about tickets, and I just say, talk to Sharon, this is it, you know.
1: So you've got the team in place and the support structure.
0: Like, we come from a very local community, and everyone, I'd love to give them all free tickets if I could, you know, but it's just not possible. But if someone asks about the fight, I nearly feel obliged that I have to give them a free ticket, you know, and I'm the bad one, you know, I don't want to be that way. So I literally just, Sharon is the bad one, put her on to her, and she can do it. So she's doing the dirty work, and Martin Brennan's doing the dirty work, Packy Collins is training me, Kaz is looking after everything, and I just have to box.
1: Where's the fight and when?
0: So the fight is in the TF in Castlebar on December 7th. It's live on TG4 as well.
1: If people want tickets, there are tickets available.
0: There's tickets, yeah. Contact Sharon. so literally on my social media you get all the tickets. I think you can get a few through Ticketmaster as well, but being honest, there's only like maybe 150 or 200 tickets left in total.
1: That's
0: so
1: be
0: like
1: great.
0: Of a 2,000 capacity, you know, so
1: that's amazing.
0: And
1: like,
0: some of
1: the national stadium basically.
2: Yeah
0: like I didn't think, I was afraid of this fight, you know, because as I said my name was up on the banner, and if it wasn't successful, everyone could sort of go back to their own environment, but I would have to face up to this, you know. Things in a small town, village, or a small area like Castlebar or Westport, if it didn't go well, I'd hear about it, you know, and it'd continue for a while. So yeah. I wanted to make sure everything was looked after before we actually announced the show. So I knew TG Carr was coming on board. I knew Roy Sheehan was going to be on the bill. You know, I didn't know Spike was going to be on it. That was a surprise for me, and a very good surprise. So he got that over the line, you know. So we had little jobs that we needed done before we actually said, right, put our name to that.
1: Yeah.
0: You know, so, but thankfully, 24 hours after the show was announced, I was in the exact position I needed to be. I was calm and relaxed. I knew it was going to work from then.
1: How is the weight going? What's the...
0: Yeah, so the weight is good. So with the WBC, there's three weigh-ins.
1: Have you, yeah.
0: So there's a 30-day weigh-in where you can be no more than 10% over the weight.
1: Right.
0: And then there's a 7-day weigh-in, you can be no more than 7% over the weight. And then the actual weigh-in on the day before. The WBC brought this in for safety, that boxers can't be dropping a load of weight the week before a fight, which I would usually do. So it completely counteracts everything.
2: But it can be manipulated too, because there's enough weight. 10% is...
0: Yes, yeah.
2: What is 10% over 125?
0: So I'm going to go kilos now. I'm going to go kilos, that's all right. So 61.5 is the fighting weight.
2: Yeah.
0: And I had to weigh 67.5.
2: So that's a huge,
0: 3 weeks ago.
2: Yeah.
0: And I have to weigh 64.
2: How much work did you have to do to get to 67?
0: I had to make it smaller. I didn't eat for one day.
2: But that's it. But then the next day, you still have 30 days, so you can go back up.
0: And after that, I was walking around 67.5, you know, for the next couple of days. So I have to make 64.4 on...
2: Saturday, is it?
0: No, this Thursday.
2: Okay.
0: So in 2 days' time. So I have about 1.5 kilos to go on that, you know, which will be water weight.
2: Yeah.
0: I'll come back to this weight that I'm walking around at, and I'll do the full cut the day before the weigh-in next week. But I think it'll have a small factor to play in this fight, because I haven't made this weight before. And
2: you're getting verified weights from your opponent.
0: I've got it. He was at the WBC office in Mexico.
2: Okay.
0: So he was actually there with that. But now, whether he was on the scales or not, I don't know. You know, that's the thing with boxing. But no, I trust. You know, you need trust in this game too. You have to...
2: But you have to weigh in on the day.
0: Yes. So, and if he didn't make the weight, like, it's terrible for him. This is an opportunity for him also. Like, this WBC, it's a ranking title.
2: What's his record?
0: I think he's 17-4.
2: Yeah, so
0: he has fought 10 rounds. He's fought championship rounds before, you know. So, and the WBC sanctioned this fight. They had to pick me and they had to pick him.
2: Well, look, to win 17 fights as a lightweight in Mexico, you have to be good.
0: Yeah, of course.
2: Trust
0: me. And he's been on the road a bit. I think he was in Canada. His manager or promoter is up there. But the top 15 ranking at stake, they don't give that out like to just anybody. You know, so if he wins it, he's worthy of winning it. Mm. He can't be in there for the sake of it. And vice versa with me. If I win it, I'm worthy of being in there. Like, for me to get the criteria to fight for this, like, the last person to fight for this in their 12th fight was Luke Campbell, you know, for the same belt and the same amount of fights as I have, you know. He was Olympic champion, so I'm at that level. But my management actually had to dig into my amateur pedigree. They had to take out the world title and the European title to use that as sacrifice, you know, to show my quality, because I didn't actually have enough criteria built up in my amateur amateur career.
1: Yeah.
0: So that's how high of a level it is, you know. So it's going to be a 50-50 fight in my eyes, you know. But I think it's a fight that can make me look good as well, you know. This is the platform is there for the exposure, and people want to see a hard fight. They want to, like, one of my favorite fights is a fight in Connecticut where I actually got dropped in the second round, you know.
2: I remember that.
0: That's my favorite fight to look back on, because that showed that I have something else there, you know what I mean? And that was a close fight. I won on split decision. But that's probably one of the fights, if someone asked me to see a fight, that's the one I show them, because it could have went any way and I got hit, you know, and people want to see that.
2: Well, when the standard of opponent raises, so will yours, but because you have that background as a high-level amateur and a budding pro career, you'll tap into all that experience you have as an amateur, and your level will raise Hopefully above him.
0: Yeah, well, hopefully above him, yeah.
2: It will do, it will.
1: Well, listen, we've tweeted the link out to the few remaining tickets. So they're lovely. Selling like hotcakes.
0: Yeah. Well, that's it too, you know, but it's a good excuse. Like, so like, the way that the Royal Theatre is set up, it's a concert hall, you know, and it's designed. I was there at Pat Short a few years ago, you know, laughing up at him. I didn't think I'd be up on stage at some stage. But it's geared for an atmosphere, you know, there's 2,000 people. It's like, not a Coliseum, because it's all faced one way. But like, all the floor is gone, and there's only a handful of ringsides left. So there's a few at the tier. But no matter where you are there, there's no nosebleed seats. You know what I mean? They're all vantage points. So to be there, like, it's going to be a special occasion, really, for what's at stake. And hopefully this is the start of something new, you know what I mean? It's something more.
1: And some big shows back in Ireland. And like, well, that'd be great.
0: Even despite Andy's comments.
2: I'll be delighted. Well,
0: good, getting them back on board.
1: You're the inspiration on the dressing room wall. That's, like, not a bad place to be.
0: Well, in fairness, like, I've been looking up to Andy for years. Like, in the amateur setup, I remember he was going to Athens in 2004. And I was training with the schoolboys, you know, and he was just swanning in and out, and he was a bit, you know, looking at him, and now I'm beside him here. But, and then in the pro ranks, so to become a world champion, like, so now he's the next level again. And as well, when I started going out with actually my girlfriend Sharon at the time, her favourite boxer was Andy Lee, you know, and.
1: There you go.
0: And then, like.
2: Sounds like you might be sitting here.
0: I was in competition with Andy for a long time, but I was her favourite boxer, but he was her favourite professional boxer. So now I'm professional. I haven't asked the question.
2: Well, I'm retired now.
0: You're retired. Okay. Yeah, well, I might get to that.
1: Oh, very good. Well, listen, best of luck with it. Thanks very much for having me,
0: Andy.
1: No, definitely. And it does sound like it's going to be an amazing occasion. So tickets are still available for the Royal Theatre in Castlebar on December the 7th. And if you can't get tickets or head along, we'll be live on TG Car as well, which is a great thing as well, that TG Car have been committed to boxing at all levels, amateur and pro. And even the fact that Roy Sheehan is on that bill is interesting, that, like, he... Even there was all the difficulty afterwards in terms of him getting paid, but at least there is going to be an opportunity for him, and you guys are part of that too. So that's good to hear.
3: This is Off the Ball Sports Radio.
4: I'm great, thanks. Yeah, very good indeed.
1: You've been in Ireland the last couple of days, putting some journalists through their paces in the new Speedflex Centre at the Kingsley Hotel.
4: Yeah, there was some all shapes and sizes there. All of it, all ages as well. We had we had a good session. It worked well, and they seem to enjoy it.
1: You seem to keep yourself pretty trim for, you know, you're not one of those footballers who's let themselves go in their 40s.
4: Thank you, that's very polite. No, I think it's, I hated going into the gym when I was training, so I always said that when I retired that I wasn't going to do anything, but I didn't do anything for about 6 weeks and I felt terrible, and I just thought, no, after training every day for 20 years, you've got to do something. And this is the only thing that that sort of helps me and doesn't hurt me, because of the operations that I had on my knees and my ankles and back, etc. So it's quick, it's no impact, high intensity, burn a lot of calories in half an hour or 45 minutes, and it just works brilliant for me.
1: That period when you retired, I mean, you're a kind of legendarily competitive guy, and I wondered how easy it was for you just to go and play golf casually a couple of times a week, and what did you do with that competitive urge?
4: Well, someone once said to me, and I thought it was a good saying, that always get off the stage whilst people are shouting for more, rather than for them to shout for you to get off stage. So I was always determined I wanted to retire at the top. I had to retire from England early because of the operations, because I couldn't keep performing to a level for both England and for Newcastle. So retiring in 2000 with England enabled me to have another 6 years playing at the very top, and I got out at the right time. My urge had sort of, it hadn't gone, but I could feel myself slowly but surely getting slower and slower, and as I said, I always wanted to get out at the top. I do love my golf now. That is that keeps me competitive, and also live TV keeps you on your toes, and you still get that adrenaline rush.
5: What have you learned about punditry?
4: You've got to tell it how it is. When I first went into it in 2006, I always felt that I was going to go back into management, so I was reluctant to criticise as much as I probably should, or tell it how it is. But once I'd made a conscious decision maybe 4 or 5 years ago that I probably wasn't going to go back into the game, then I knuckled down, I got my head stuck into punditry, I spoke to different people, I sat and learned. took my time and was speaking to people, and then slowly but surely tell it how it is now. And that never affected me when I was a player. If someone was critical of me, then, and they were correct and it was constructive criticism, then I accepted it, took it on the chin and thought, well, okay, I'll prove you wrong in the next game. And that's the way I believe it should be.
5: You mentioned there that there was a period where you thought you were going to get into management. Mm. And obviously you went back in for those 8 games at Newcastle. Yeah. I know you've said that you enjoyed that perversely. Obviously, it was a very difficult time to go in. Did that experience put you off management, or how have you reached this decision, Alan?
4: No, it didn't put me off at all. In fact, it gave me a thirst to try and stay in it, and indeed I tried to do that, but it was difficult getting the club or the opportunity that I wanted, because despite what happened at Newcastle, I did love it. One or two opportunities came along for me that weren't right, and then once you're out of the game for a long time, the longer you're out of the game, then the more difficult it is to get back in. You've got to keep yourself in the game. I did do my badges, and then, as I said, I was out of it, and then I just thought, you know what, I'm a lucky guy to be in the pundit. It is great to sit and watch the games every weekend. I'm still involved with football. I've got a life outside of that also, which have my family that I can still go on holidays when I want, or go away for a weekend if I need a weekend off. So I just thought, you know what, you're a lucky guy. I loved what I was doing in the pundit, and I just thought, stick with that. And I'm really pleased and happy that I did that.
6: I want to talk to you about Euro 96, because we've talked about it a good bit on the show before. We've had Robbie Fowler talk about how that camp was a really happy one. And I kind of wanted to ask you a question in a weird way about being the England captain and just how important that was in your career, and then tie that back into 96. I read once that you said that being England captain at the World Cup in 98 was actually the proudest thing that happened in your career. Is that true?
4: Well, the biggest and the best thing I believe that happened to me in my career was being named England captain. To be captain, and from 96 to 2000, was just an unbelievable feeling. Never did I dream of captaining my country. I always hoped that I'd play for them, but for me to be a captain, I never even thought about it until the opportunity sort of came along. So to walk out first at Wembley with the armband on, leading your teammates out into European Championships and the World Cup like I did, I just think that is the biggest and best thing that can happen to anyone.
6: Maybe that blows my theory out of the water, because I wondered if maybe there's too much pressure put on the England captaincy, and there's too much pressure, you know, it's such a big deal for everybody, it was such a big deal for you, for Beckham, that sometimes you just forget to go and enjoy your football. The way it seems that 96 squad had this sense of, we're here to just enjoy ourselves, as opposed to, now I feel the burden of representing my country.
4: No, pressure? Like, with pressure to play football and represent your country with the armband on, that's not pressure. That's the best it can be, isn't it? That's what you want to do, isn't it? That's not really pressure. Pressure is when you're living in a street and you haven't got a house or a roof over your head, or you haven't got any income coming in. That's real pressure. To go out on a football pitch and put a kit on with an armband on, that's not really pressure. That's what you want to do and what you love to do and what you're good at. That's why you've been named captain in the first place, or why you're playing for your country. So no, I don't go along with that, no.
5: But you have an interesting relationship with pressure, I think, from afar. Not everybody sees it that way. You know, you were twice the most expensive footballer in English football. You were the world record sign, £15 million for Newcastle.
4: Yeah.
5: You took penalties. As Ger said, you captained England. Not everybody welcomes that. You seem to really thrive in pressure. It doesn't seem to affect you adversely. I wonder if you know why that is, Alan.
4: I think probably because of my upbringing. I don't know. My dad was level-headed. He worked in a factory all his life. He got up at 6 and went to work at 6:30 and came back at 6. He brought me up, I believe, in the right way. He taught me respect. I left home at 15 to go down to Southampton to start my career as a footballer, which was one of the best things I ever did, because I got away from the area, Newcastle, from my mates, and went and I learned to grow up. So maybe put all that together, and that's why I enjoyed the pressure. But I think if you go through some of the best footballers that have been around, then I think you'll if you ask them the same question, then they'll probably say the same, because they'll probably feel free on a football pitch, which is one of the reasons why they're able to express themselves and they were so good at their job. But no, I just think if you insist on calling it pressure, then it has to be a good pressure, because that's why you play football, is to go and perform in front of 80 or 90,000 people.
6: I guess I was kind of interested in the success that the team had in 96 and that whole sense of togetherness, and maybe that freedom that they had as well. Like the legendary trip to the Far East where the dentist chair happens, you know, if something like that was to happen to the current squad, they'd be ripped apart.
5: Well, even like that's
4: ripped apart. Yeah. We were hammered. We were absolutely battered in the press because you saw the pictures of some of the guys in the dentist chair with too much alcohol, etc. Then, of course, coming back on the plane when a TV got broke on the way home. So we had to perform in that tournament. I hadn't scored leading up to 96 for 12 or 13 games, which was nearly 2 years. So yeah, there was in a way we had to perform. We had to go out. We couldn't make any excuses. So no, I don't think they're under pressure any more now than what we were to perform on a football pitch than we were in 96.
5: I thought though there was a character in that team. Like even when Gazza scores the goal against Scotland,
4: yeah,
5: he celebrates doing the dentist chair. There was a certain kind of brilliance about that. And I don't know, I saw your documentary on the BBC, the 20 year anniversary, you're on 96, it was great, and you spoke to everybody from the players to Badil and Skinner.
4: Yeah.
5: I was curious to get your main memory of Burnham Beeches, the hotel, because stories from Venables singing in the bar to Gazza streaking around, getting up to all sorts. Like, I don't know what you remember of that time in Burnham Beeches.
4: I remember quite a lot of it, but I can't tell a lot of it on the radio, I'm afraid. But you're right in what you say. We did have a great team spirit. We had an unbelievable manager who not only was a great coach, he was a great man manager. He knew how to get the best out of his players. He knew what made his players tick. He knew how far he could push his players, and vice versa, the players knew how far they could push him. We all respected him because of who he was and what he achieved. And put all that together with some very good players and a good group of leaders. When you look back at that team, how many leaders we had. We had Adams, we had Pearce, we had Seaman, we had Ince, we had Gascoigne, we had Sheringham. We had myself. So when you look at the team at Southgate, all the vast majority of that team were leaders, and we had a coach that believed in us.
6: Is that absence of leaders now in the game in England as a result of coaching? Is it why aren't there the same group of leaders coming through, do you think?
4: Well, we have in the current England squad, we have a lot of potential, but that's all we have. We haven't at the minute, I don't think, got any top class, world-class players in our England squad, which we might have to wait a little bit longer for these guys to develop, these guys to learn how to play tournament football, because it is different in tournament football. Give it another 4 or 5 years and we might be talking around and say, yeah, well, you know what, we've got two or three really, really good players here and some more leaders.
6: I guess I was interested in your career path and that you did go away as a 15-year-old and become a man very quickly, you know, despite the fact you're on a YTS contract at 17, you're scoring a hat-trick against Arsenal. Like, that's the day you're a man from that point forward, really. Mm. And I'm wondering if that's exactly, maybe there needs to be far more of that where players aren't coming through the brilliant, pristine academy systems being paid 20, 25 grand a week at 16, 17.
4: No, I agree. When you put all that together and put also that we have the best facilities, or we're told that the players now have the best facilities, they now have the best diet, they now have the best sports science, the best training grounds, the best pitches. So if you put all that together, then players really should be playing more. But I keep hearing coaches and managers and everyone else tell everyone that we can't play two or three games a week now because of it's too stress, it's too, you can't get the best out of you. So if you constantly tell a 14 or 15-year-old that he can't play three games in a week, then eventually he'll believe it. Whereas, of course, you can, because we did. The game is no quicker now than it was 10 years ago or 15 years ago. Pitches might be a little bit better. So if you put all that together, they should be playing more football.
6: Those journeys when you were 15 from Newcastle to Southampton, like I was just Google mapping it there, it's 5-6 hours now with the good quality roads. And what's going through your head? Are you thinking, I'm doing the right thing here all the time? Did you have to kind of keep reaffirming to yourself that although this is difficult, this is what I have to do?
4: Yeah, that was it. This is difficult. It was tough to begin with because you couldn't just jump on a train in a car. It wasn't as if it's 10 miles down the road and you can come back for the weekend. It's sort of 300 miles away, maybe more, from Newcastle to Southampton. So you had to grow quickly. You had to make friends quickly. You had to learn to live with in digs and with another family. So But all in all, come in the long term, and also you've got an apprenticeship to do where the young boys, we had to clean the boots, we had to clean the toilets, the baths, the showers, the changing rooms, the stands, whatever. We had to clean it all. So, and if it wasn't done properly, we had to go and do it again. But that, I think in the long run, although it was hard at the time, you look back when you get to 25, you think to yourself, you know what? That Dinarf helped me grow up. Dinarf taught me how to have a little bit more respect, because you appreciate things a little bit more, I think.
5: You obviously made the decision post Euro 96 to go home, to go to Newcastle. And I know the question you're asked most often is, do you regret it? And the answer is always no. Did winning the league title at Blackburn almost free you up to go to Newcastle, where the odds on you winning a title as opposed to at Manchester United were far slimmer? Was a part of you satisfied and you felt you could go home earlier than you might have otherwise?
4: No, because we won the league in 95, so I stayed at Blackburn for another season after that, and then of course we had Euro 96 and I had a big decision to make. This was now the opportunity where I did have an option to go to Manchester United or Liverpool or Newcastle or even offers from abroad. So
5: was Barcelona one of them?
4: Or stay at Blackburn. Barcelona were in for a little bit earlier than that, but I don't know whether I could have pushed it to go there, but they did inquire for me, yes. But at one stage I was going to Man United and my head was all over the place because I really was confused as to what to do. And then I just thought, you know what, it's always been my dream to play for Newcastle. I stood on the Gallagher as a schoolboy, as a 12-year-old, and my dad supported Newcastle. I was from there, and I brought up in Newcastle. I just thought, you know what, and it wasn't if they weren't going for the title, because that season before I signed, they'd just blown a 12-point lead. I think. So it wasn't if they were coming in to challenge and do something. They were already there. And I just thought me going in might be the final piece of the jigsaw, but of course it wasn't to be. But you're absolutely right. If I had the same opportunity again, I'd make the same decision, because it was everything I hoped for to play for Newcastle and a whole lot more.
5: I find that dichotomy in your personality interesting, because you're clearly insatiable when it comes to scoring goals. Like you scored hat-trick in your debut, and some players don't have that greed. You know, one of the important things to score 260 Premier League goals is to be really greedy. So as you watch Manchester United stutter in Europe or win league titles and then eventually win the treble, that aspect, that greedy aspect of your personality must be tingled slightly.
4: No, because I was still scoring goals. And if I could score goals in a struggling team also, then I'll look to myself and think, well, maybe I've done it the hard way. Because I look at other players and think, well, could they have scored goals in a struggling team, or could they have continued to score goals after three serious injuries? So it's also about having belief in what you've done and who you are and what you're about. And I did that. And I think that, again, moving home away at 15 years of age helped me achieve that.
6: I guess that's the other side of this that maybe people outside don't fully understand, that emotional tie that you have as a football fan. Because, you know, again, professionals are supposed to be professional and they're supposed to be kind of beyond that. But actually, when you reach your level, it's you know, if you can actually fulfill something that is a genuine lifetime achievement or lifetime ambition, we don't really understand that that counts more for you than a missing Champions League medal, say.
4: No, I understand. I'm not sure people away from the North East or Newcastle appreciate what it means to play for your hometown club, but you can use it the other way. It's quite ironic that people always criticise players nowadays for not having any loyalty. Well, I came home to Newcastle and stayed here for 10 years and loved every minute of it, loved the football club and was loyal. And then it's funny how people say, oh, well, you should have went to Man United, you should have made a different decision. So you can't have it both ways. You're either loyal, you love a football club, or you go somewhere else for different reasons.
5: I was reading an interview with John Beresford from 08, and he was talking about, frankly, just how funny you are, and that you're a practical joker and a messer. And he was saying, you know, we don't always see that with you in public. You know, he's kind of just making that point. And I've just seen a few people maybe make that observation about you publicly and privately. Are you a naturally private person? Do you find the glare of the media a little bit tricky to navigate? Because, you know, for such a famous person, we were just talking here in the office.
4: I wouldn't necessarily say that. I think I'm quite shy when I first meet people, I think. But once you get to know me, then I would hope they would say that he's a good lad here. No one loves a laugh and a joke more than I do. I love going out with the guys and having a pint and watching a football match or doing whatever. So I think, I don't know, I'm at a young age, I went to Blackburn with Kenny Dalglish, who who was probably very similar, had the had people had that opinion of him when he was in the public, but privately he was such a great guy, and he's a great guy.
5: Yeah.
4: So I don't know. I don't have to act to anyone. That's, I think what you see, hopefully, is what you get.
5: Yeah, because even interestingly, you know, we mentioned 96 there in Burnham Beeches, and you definitely have that private line where you say, well, I can't tell you some of those stories, whereas, you know, we had Chris Waddle on a couple of weeks ago, and he's happy, you know, he's an open book, and I guess that you've just found that line that you're comfortable with the media, it seems.
4: Well, everyone's different. I mean, I know how the media is, I know how you have to be as a player, so... I've just done it the way I felt was right. I don't know whether that was the right way or wrong way people perceive me, but I just felt it was right for me.
6: I had one last thing I wanted to ask you about. It was who helped you improve the most? Because I actually literally remember the match reports the day after your debut for Blackburn and the Crystal Palace game, and just being genuinely excited that here is somebody we've been reading about all summer who has literally lived up to every penny of this fee. And I wonder, did Kenny Dalglish, or because I've seen you talk about Ray Harford a lot before, or is it somebody even earlier than that at Southampton who says, listen, this is how you need to do, and this is who you're going to be?
4: I think it'd be very difficult to pinpoint one person. I think what you have to do is you have to go throughout your career or your life is picking up advice from pretty much everyone, pretty much from my mum and dad, how they were, how they brought me up, how they wanted me to be level-headed, how they wanted me to respect people, to leave it, and then going down to Southampton and having Dave Merrington, who was our youth coach down at Southampton, drill into us again more respect and how we should behave and how we should perform on a football pitch and give everything. And then, of course, when I went to Blackburn, I had Kenny Dalglish, who was not only a fantastic guy but a great manager, and who tried to give tips for us. And, of course, Ray Harford, who I had with the 21s, and so on and so on. Then you get to Blackburn and to Newcastle, when I've got the late great Sir Bobby Robson and players like that, Terry Venables with England, Glenn Hoddle, who gave me the captaincy. So there's so much people that have picked up things, little things along the way, and who have certainly helped me massively.
5: Is there any small nugget that Kenny Dalglish gave you that stood out?
4: Well, loads of things, really. I mean, I was training with Kenny one day, and he said to me, and I didn't know whether he was joking. I still, to this moment, I don't know, because he gave me a little tip to say, when the defender's standing right behind you, right close to you, he said, rather than having a feel to see where he is, have a look at his shadow. So I turned around and said, well, what happens if it's not sunny? And he just sort of looked at me and laughed with that typical Scottish wit that he has, and just sort of stood there and stared at me. And I thought, well, yeah, all right, I'll look at the shadow when it's sunny, but then I've got to have a feel for someone when it's not sunny. So he was so dry in that, but he was very, very respectful and a great manager. I said to about Terry Venables being a great manager. Well, Kenny was also superb with the guys as well.
6: Did you learn anything from Ruud Gullit at all?
4: How to treat players with a little bit more respect. But it's funny because I get on great now with Ruud. Of course, we work together in the in the media with the BBC, and we do have a laugh about things. But he sort of says, "I was Dutch, I was young, I was arrogant." But anyway, we get on great now.
5: Yeah,
4: life's too short to carry on these rows.
5: Everybody remembers that period because it was just so dramatic when you were on the bench for the Sunderland game. Kieran Dyer told a story about being in training, and he wasn't there that long at that stage in the build-up of the game, and you're working on team shape, and Hullet's throwing out the bibs for the subs to go against the first team, and I think he throws one at Duncan Ferguson, and then he throws one at you, and nobody knows where to look. Was the chemistry just not right, or, like, I read in papers, they'll say that
4: you liked senior players, Ruud, at that particular time, because it was myself, John Barnes, Duncan Ferguson, Stuart Pearce, Warren Barton, Robert Lee, and he sort of didn't want anyone there, basically. But that was his way. He tried to do it that way. It didn't work. And he paid the ultimate price because, of course, he lost his job.
5: Duncan Ferguson apparently kicked in his door the next day after the Sunderland game.
4: Well, I thought I'd get in pretty early to the training ground after that game to go and tell the manager what I thought. So I took my kids in early. I dropped them off at 8 o'clock at school. And I went storming into the training ground at 8:15 to go and see Ruud. Thinking I'd be first in there, and I walk into the office and there's Big Dunk tearing strips off the paint of the wall already, so he beat me to it.
5: Yeah, I guess it's just chemistry is a is a tricky thing, and if he's not going to listen to you guys, you're probably not going to love him the way you love Bobby.
4: Well, he rude gambled to when he left myself and Dunk out in the gamble field for him. Of course, then he lost his job. But no, it wasn't great. But the good thing about it was what happened in the end is that Sir Bobby Robson came in, who was an absolute genius. He was just superb and got everyone back on track.
6: What about Craig Bellamy? Do you still get texts from him occasionally?
4: I haven't seen Craig for years, to be honest. Craig was, for me as a player, he helped me because in my last few years he was able to have a little bit of pace and he ran in behind and I sort of held the ball up, so it was a decent partnership.
6: What about that text message exchange that he sent, that he published in his book? Is that true?
4: I've never spoken to him about it, so I don't know whether it was him that sent it, someone else, or whatever. But I'm not bothered about it. It's fine, as I said earlier. It hasn't affected my life, has it? So I'm not bothered.
6: Can I read them to you? Did anybody bring these to your attention ever?
4: They have over the years, yeah.
6: I got my phone out and texted him, effing typical of you, looking at everyone else yet again. You need to look at yourself instead, your legs are effing shot. Concentrate on yourself and let the team take care of itself. I got one back straight away, allegedly from you. If I ever see you in Newcastle again, I'll knock you out. Hello? Hello? Oh, we got cut off there, did we?
4: Yeah, we got caught off. Sorry, it wasn't Craig Bellamy, don't we?
6: There was shocked faces here.
7: We thought you'd hung up.
4: No.
7: We thought, oh, we've done it now.
6: All right.
4: That's all now.
6: All right, well, maybe we'll leave that one there.
7: No,
6: then.
7: Finished. Okay. It was a funny line.
6: Effing typical of you, looking at everyone else yet again. You need to look at yourself instead. Your legs are effing shot. Concentrate on yourself and let the team take care of itself. I got one back straight away. If I ever see you in Newcastle again, I'll knock you out.
4: Well, my legs might have been shot, but I still got 25 goals this season, so can you imagine how many I would have scored if they weren't shot?
6: Yeah. True. I keep saying it's my final question, but you managed to piss Roy Keane off enough that he smacked you and gets a straight red card on his return to St. James's Park, where the last time he was there, he got a red card as well. Mm. What did you say to him?
4: I can't remember what happened. And again, I don't even know Roy as a person, but all I could say was on a pitch, he was a warrior, he was a great captain. He won everything he could win. You'd rather have him in your team than against you. But we had our battle. He seemed pretty offended with what was going on because we'd won the game. So, he was waiting for me in the tunnel when he got sent off. But we couldn't get to each other because all the other players stopped us. It might have been interesting.
6: Oh no, God. That would have been one of the all-time greats.
7: That would have been interesting. Wow. Well, actually, that day he got sent off, it's in his book, he went home that night and he was so ashamed of himself. He actually told Ferguson he wanted to retire. He was just sick of the way he was behaving on the pitch. And obviously, you know, a few days later he calmed down. And
6: he didn't mention that he was waiting in the tunnel, though, did he?
7: No, he didn't mention that. He didn't mention that.
6: Listen, Alan, it's been a privilege spending some time in your company. Thanks so much.
4: Cheers, guys.
7: Cheers.
4: All
7: thanks
4: the best.
7: Very
4: Thank
7: much.
4: You.
6: Thanks a million.
4: Cheers.
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1: Now, a special treat for us this morning. I'm delighted to say we're joined by the Sultan to Ping FC drummer, Morty McCarthy, all the way from Stockholm. Hey.
2: How's it going?
1: Morty, how are you?
3: Sounds familiar.
1: How are you getting on? Can you hear us all right, Morty?
2: Hi there, can you hear us?
1: I can, yeah, loud and clear coming through. How are you getting on?
2: Getting on fine here, getting ready for the gigs this weekend in Cork. We have two shows to celebrate the 30th anniversary of the WLP.
1: A homecoming, it must be pretty exciting.
2: It's very exciting, yeah. I mean, we haven't played in Cork since 2014. You know, we don't play that often, so it's really nice to go back home and celebrate the album's release.
1: So, was that a life-changing moment when the album comes out? Do you know that it's going to be successful when you're recording it? What was that like?
2: Well, I suppose, you know, the previous year when Where's My Jumper was the first single came out, I mean, you know, it did very well, and the subsequent singles did well also. So, I mean, we kind of knew the album would do pretty okay. Yeah, it was a whirlwind, to be honest. The first two or three years of the band, we were constantly touring, you know, mostly in the UK and a lot in Europe and Japan. So it was a fantastic time for the band. So it's nice to get to play all these tracks again.
1: How did you guys all come together?
2: So Niall started the band, the singer. He was in Rochestown College, and then I actually saw the band. Their first ever Cork gig was 89 and really liked the band, so I ended up being the manager, and then in 91 I started playing drums for them, and we signed in 1991 in June.
1: Right, okay, so that is a whirlwind. What age are you at that stage?
2: So I was 22 and the lads were just 20, so yeah, we're very young, very innocent.
1: And I'd say having the time of your lives.
2: Having the time of my lives, yeah. I mean, I think, you know, I was a Cork City fanatic at the time, and I loved the band, but I do remember 1993 when City actually won the league for the first time. I missed the game because Sultans, we were playing a show in Holland, so there was a bit of a divide there sometimes between the football and the music.
1: Were you tempted to miss the gig and watch the match? Is that like, was there a bit of tension?
2: I was sorely tempted. I mean, a Cork team hadn't won the league since 1974, so to miss, 19 years later, to miss the penultimate game up in the RDS was very hard to take. But I was glad we won anyway, because I'd seen us lose too many times.
3: Do you still get plenty of Cork games in, Morty? I know you're living in Sweden at the moment, so I'm sure it makes it a little bit more difficult to watch them.
2: Yeah, it's a bit more difficult than before, but yeah, I do get, you know, six or eight games a season. I'll go off to Dublin one weekend if there's a good game in Dublin, and I get home quite often, so I'm there as often as I can.
3: You're not tempted to follow a team over there?
2: So Hammarby is our team in Stockholm, so myself and my son have season tickets. They're hugely supported. They're kind of more of a cult team, to be honest. They've only ever won the league once, and they've been going over 100 years. But no, I really enjoy it, but it's not the same as your home club, obviously. But my son loves it, so I enjoy going to the games with him.
1: There's obviously a shared interest in football in the band. Like the clip, the song that we play out on the football show is obviously "Give Him a Ball in the Yard of Grass." Was it a shared love of music and football? Which came first?
2: I would say both. Actually, you know, I mean, we all went to this bar in Cork called the Liberty Bar, and everybody was, you know, fanatical about music and sport. I mean, within the band, I think Niall and Pat, they didn't really rate the League of Ireland. Used to laugh at me going to see League of Ireland games. Niall is a huge Forest fan and still goes to games regularly in the UK, but they just made fun of me all the time for supporting League of Ireland. But I've stuck with it, yeah. And I think they're coming around now. They've been to a few games when they've been back in the last few years.
1: What's the crack with "Give Him a Ball in the Yard of Grass"? What's the backstory to it?
2: So that was Niall, again, Forrest. It's a song about Nigel Clough, who played for Forrest back then. We had a very close association with Forrest. We played a lot in Nottingham. Stuart Pearce used to come to the gigs. Nottingham Forest actually released a flexi disc of that song first, which was given out to all the fans at the City Ground. And we've never actually met Nigel. He came to the show one time in Sheffield, but we still haven't met him, so maybe someday.
1: There you go. Surely this now, 30 years on, now's the time to do it.
2: Yeah, so maybe take a trip to Burton if he's still there. I'm not sure if he's still at Burton or not, but yeah, it would be great to see him.
3: Surely there's Roy Keane link in here somewhere then. We've got Cork and Nottingham Forest. You're ticking a lot of boxes here, Morty.
2: I know, it's amazing. You know, we've never actually met Roy Keane. You know, we obviously idolise the guy. He's a true Cork warrior, but we've never met him. But, you know, we follow him and we enjoy his football punditry on TV.
3: Are you allowed to pick a favourite song, or is that like asking between, or to choose your favourite kid?
2: Ooh, that's a tough one. Yeah. I mean, I like two of the slower songs, actually. I guess Let's Go Shopping and 2 Pints of Razzle would be my two favourites from the record. So we'll be playing both of them this weekend.
1: The decision to come back and do a 30th anniversary tour, is it easy? Because the comforting blanket of nostalgia, even when you're talking about 2 Pints of Razzle and Let's Go Shopping, they're amazing. The whole album just worked as this delicious little slice of pop and indie glory. It was very much a product of its time, but now, like, it still sounds fresh and brilliant.
2: Yeah, it's amazing. You know, I mean, I think the internet especially has been very, very kind to us. And, you know, the likes of yourself playing Give Them a Ball. So the name has kind of been kept in the public eye through the years through various things. And, I mean, we don't play too often these days. I think we'd be knackered, to be honest, if we had to do, a tour. So, I mean, just a couple of shows a year is enough just to keep it going. We really enjoy it.
1: I remember about 10 years ago being on one of those work night outs where it keeps going and keeps going and keeps going. And you end up in the club and you're like, I have not been in the club in a very long time. And then Where's My Jumper comes on and all the kids are going mad. I'm like, alright. So Where's My Jumper obviously has just had a second life and a third life and a fourth life. It's kind of immortal.
2: Yeah, and I think, you know, the Young Offenders movie and the series was obviously very, very popular with the younger kids in Ireland, and Where's My Jumper finished out the movie. So I think that's probably got a lot to do with it as well, to attract a new audience, for sure.
1: So two gigs this week in Cork. What's the rest of the year looking like for you guys?
2: We don't know, to be honest. You know, we're like people who play in the cup match. You know, if we get knocked out, that's it. But you know, maybe we'll go into extra time and get into the next round. So we never actually decide on doing another show until we finish one. So we'll see after the weekend in Cork what we're going to do.
1: Are you all still mates after all the years?
2: Oh, we're all still good mates. Yeah. We just sit in the pub and talk about football, basically, to be honest. That's what we do when we get together. We could do a bit more practice. I think we spend too much time talking football and enough time practicing, but it's kind of always on the edge of chaos, but it generally works out on the night.
3: Yeah, big weekend for Cork and the Ga as well. Morty, I know you follow the GAA. We were just chatting to Anthony Miles about it. I mean, proper dual county and really impressive on both fronts of the weekend.
2: Yeah, I mean, look, Cork has really suffered in the last 15, 20 years, sporting-wise. I mean, the Hurlers haven't won for such a long time. So it was great to get again win against Limerick, who are a fantastic team. So there's hope, I think. And the footballers had a fantastic win. You know, I was disappointed they lost to Meath, but great win up in Kildare. Cork City are back in the Premier League again after a couple of year absence. So I think the future's looking bright for Cork, but, you know, we still have a bit of work to do if we want to catch up with the likes of Limerick and Shamrock Rovers, you know, if we want to compete at the top table again.
1: Well, listen, tickets are available on corkoperahouse.ie. Morty, it's great to have you with us to finally make contact after all these years of playing the song in the evening. We have a great response to it every time it goes out, and we're delighted to be able to. So thanks a million and enjoy the gig.
2: Thanks a lot, lads. All the best.
1: It's Morty McCarthy there, the drummer with the Sultans of Ping FC, to round out today's show. OTBAM is brought to you live each morning by Gillette Labs for an effortless finish to your day. Busy show for us tomorrow. We're going to join Derek McNamara, is going to be back in studio giving us the stats on the rugby at the weekend. Brisbane Lions teammates Dara Joyce and Conor McKenna will join us live from Australia, and plenty more as well. There'll be more reaction to the Manchester City news on Off the Ball this evening. A couple of quick comments for you. DuPont is their Sexton, says John Mack. Lads, this Irish rugby success isn't going to last forever, so enjoy it while it's here and get on the hype train.
3: Exactly. Why are we so negative? Some people in the comments are calling for me to get the sack for predicting Ireland would win the World Cup, but I mean, get over ourselves.
1: Patrick Kyle is the person you should name him. Please sack Shane. He's gone on a mad one. He's going to jinx everything.
3: I'm not going to jinx it.
1: You're a scientist, though. Do you not believe in chaos theory, that the little butterfly flapping its wings is finding its way right as we speak, that Razzie's screen grabbing the video, Ireland are going to win the World Cup, and then it's being projected into, like, giant... look at these leprechauns thinking they're going to beat us. Then it'll be you know.
3: I'll be on the dressing room wall.
1: Yeah, they'll come out wearing masks and Shane will be like, what? Oh God, if I could have that moment back again. I jam that genie back in the bottle.
3: Own it. Why can't we own these things? Why can't we be good and also know we're good?
1: Well, I would largely agree with you, right? Except professional sports people are totally weird. They turn every imagined slight into, like...
3: Well, they have to, don't they?
1: Do you remember? It was Ballyhale where, like, they turn every imagined slight into, like...
3: Well, they have to, don't they?
1: Do you remember? It was Ballyhale where, like, when they won the All-Ireland, the speeches they gave afterwards, we used that and we nursed that grievance, and then we won the All-Ireland the next year. You're like, well, that's a bit strange.
3: Yeah. Do you not think us getting knocked out of the World Cup at the last day of stage or before every year is a mentality thing? I think it is.
1: I think there's definitely a connection to the mentality.
3: Mentality's different now. That this team are the number one team in the world, and they show it. And I don't think they're afraid to be up there like Irish teams gone by. So there's something different. That's all I'm saying, Ger. It feels different this year.
1: News coming through this morning that Richard Cockerill is leaving the England setup after the Six Nations. He was the last remaining of the coaches as part of the Eddie Jones era. So, I mean, it's fair enough. I think Steve Borthwick wants his own team there. And by the time the Six Nations is over, he'll have decided exactly what he wants. He seems to have been a little bit surprised by how bad the team were. Darren McAlinden says it's in our DNA to be pessimistic, get behind Ireland. And then Barry Clark says, lads, I was at the game in Cardiff, just leaving Bristol this morning. Christmas prezi from the wife. Great weekend, and I have to say, Ger, Wales supporters were absolutely fantastic, says Baz. Well, that's great. I'm glad you had a good time, Barry. I think maybe when they win, they're less cracked to be around.
3: I think Aisling and Gordon Darcy in the press box had a pint of beer come down upon them. I know you'd been warning Aisling about
1: people puking on her.
3: Yeah, and being careful in the press
1: box. That's the traditional welcome.
3: I don't know if it was a full pint glass or what it was, but certainly something came down from the heavens, and it didn't come from an airplane, so... yeah, it's always one of those dodgy press boxes I'd imagine to be in.
1: Hill 16 says Wales in red, fair enough. Mayo in either red or orange, and Scotland in green. Oh, Mayo, what? I think Mayo are pretty happy with the 17 points apiece draw in Armagh.
3: Unbeaten, a draw against Galway in Armagh.
1: Yeah.
3: Why would they be upset? Played really well as well.
1: Yeah. So there you go.
3: Yeah, that was by the way a classic game. We didn't give that game enough credit, but that Armagh Mayo game, just chaos. And Armagh are a team that just
1: 15,000. In the...
3: Oh, the Athletic Grounds.
1: Yeah.
3: The box at Athletic Grounds, as they're now known. But really, really good atmosphere, it appeared. 17 points to 12 down with 10 minutes left, and Armagh just... They love those... Geezer just loves those moments where the backs are against the wall, Armagh aren't fancy to pick up any points at home. It's a disappointment. And then they just pick off 5 points without reply. It was brilliant.
1: And the game doesn't ultimately matter at the end of the year. It's like just an opportunity for them to get everybody as fit as they possibly can. Michael Collins says, how can they be the highest commercial revenue earners in Europe within 10 years in their previous position? City's history will be forever tainted. Well, we'll see. If Man City have been breaking fair play rules, hammer them. But what difference does it actually make to the 11 they put out on the pitch? Well, every difference, I guess, Terry, in that it allows you to put players out and pay them more than they would be otherwise getting paid, and so therefore they wouldn't sign for you in the first place, which I think would strengthen your team.
3: Yeah, like City fans are going to point at Chelsea and go, look at them, look, they've done things as well, they have a £1.5 billion rolling debt to Roman Abramovich, but two wrongs don't make a right. So I think an example, if City are found guilty, an example needs to be made of them. As Martin Lipton said, a fine is probably the most realistic thing here, but I don't think any of City's rivals would accept that as going far enough if they're found guilty.
1: Yeah, the whole financial doping thing, though, it is kind of a can of worms where there'll be a lot of the Spider-Man meme going around.
3: Yeah.
1: For those clubs, like...
3: Like, who isn't at it?
1: Well, you know, Blackburn win because they have the most money and can sign the best players, and then Manchester United go on a spending spree for a decade and a half and win all the time, and it's like... It was smaller money, though. It was local money.
3: Yeah.
1: It's not the same. They earned all that money. It's like, well, you know.
3: This is golf money. The money is different.
1: It's not.
3: Well, it's...
1: It's not different. It's the same money.
3: Yeah, but...
1: You can't say it's different money.
3: Well, the numbers... Like, look, £850 million spent...
1: But the principle is the same.
3: Principle is the same, but Jesus, the numbers have just gone through the roof.
1: Well, Jack Walker, he made his money from the ground up, literally. He takes stuff out of the ground and he'd sell it for money, and then that got us Alan Shearer. He's like, yeah, but why did you get Alan Shearer? Well, I don't know.
3: You're not having it.
1: Well, I just think that, like, there will be a lot of whataboutery.
3: Yeah.
1: Like, what about all of Chelsea's money that they were all able to do before financial fair play? Like, it's a fair point.
3: I think as a football fan looking at that news across the weekend, you're a bit exhausted. You're like, well, we're all so used to it now because of the whole sports washing and everything that's gone on in football in the last 10 years. We come to expect stories like this now. So it's like, well, that's just football. The bad guys sometimes win.
1: All right. Sometimes or all the time?
3: All the time.
4: The Off the Ball Rugby.

0: sort of charitable games that get organised. Definitely at least once a year sort of stuff. But then it seems to be a lot more now. Like, I mean, Shells are definitely involved in probably 3-4 games a year that get paid, whether it's to do a Pride. Gary Howlett does definitely a couple of games a year for cancer charity. Does a great job there, and there's always an opportunity. Yeah, but I can't play anymore on my knee. My knee's gone, I've no cartilage in my left knee.
1: All right, when did that, was that like a
0: wear and tear? Yeah, just doing stupid things like running 2 marathons, not realizing how bad it was, and then out for a run back in 2017 on my lunch break, and the whole knee just locked up in Ballsbridge.
1: Right.
0: And no one helped. Southside. Turned me like a north sider on the south side. There's just no chance, you know? If I'd have been over on the north side now, there'd have been a plethora of people just running out, you know.
1: Carried you out of there.
0: All right, love, and all this kind of stuff. No, knee locked up, had to walk home, back to the office. Long story short, torn meniscus, no cartilage.
1: And there's
0: done.
1: Can they fix that? There's no like.
0: No. Now, there's. Funny you should say, I get an injection in the knee every few months to kind of help it out, like, you know, and it doesn't really do much for me because of no cartilage, but there's a ray of hope coming. I might be taking part in a trial.
1: Oh, right.
0: Yeah, for a new. I'm going to link you in with Davy Russell here in the horse racing industry. This has been proven to have been a game changer in the horse racing industry. It's a new injection, and it's obviously had a huge effect on horses.
1: Okay.
0: You know, so. And
1: the ketamine aspect of it being a tranquilizer.
0: I don't know what's in it. There's probably ketamine in it.
1: Right.
0: But I'm, you know, anything, Gerard, I'll take anything, put it in my knee. Definitely.
1: Right. Okay. Yeah. Would you play these games if you were able to?
0: Oh, I would, yeah.
1: You miss the football?
0: Oh, I do. Yeah, absolutely. I can't stand still. So, like, I mean, you know, if obviously I can't run anymore, so I'll do other things to kind of keep going, but. The funny thing was when a surgeon told me he had done the operation, he came around and a couple of hours later he came down to see me and just basically brought me over to, like, I'm you know, knees all over the place and I'm crutches, and he had to show me. He said, look, I have to show you this, come on over and have a look. Showed me the screen because he'd done it under the scope, and there's just bits of stuff everywhere, like
1: in your,
0: like,
1: knee,
0: in your knee, yeah, right. Which he obviously removed, but then he was able to obviously show me the actual image of the bone and the no cartilage stuff.
1: Okay.
0: And he just literally said, you're done, Stuart.
1: Stop.
0: And I'm not lying to you. It's like a 10-year-old being told, like, you know, no more sugar, like, you know, or whatever. So it's and for a second I'm just sitting in the chair going, like, a useless, you know.
1: Sorry, is this the end of your football career? The actual, not the most recent time in 2017 when you did your.
0: Yeah, this is post retirement. Yeah, after I retired. Funny enough, I never had any injuries when I played, with the exception of a broken ankle, which I returned, got back from quite quickly, but never had any huge injuries. No, very lucky with injuries. I can't remember now, but.
1: What age were you when you retired?
0: I was just 34. I was.
1: Like, in retrospect, a bit too early?
0: Yeah, I would have played on longer, definitely, but for the financial crash, that really brought everything on, like, you know.
1: Okay.
0: 2010.
1: No one was paying you to play football anymore.
0: No, it was like literally the world had fallen off a cliff.
1: Right.
0: You know, I mean, everything just turned upside down.
1: This ties
0: a lot. Remember 2010?
1: See Matt writing about this right at the moment. So, had you been working while you were being a footballer? Like,
0: I had started. Yeah. So, my background very quickly. I was working in architecture before I went full time at Shelbourne. So I had that sort of the thing that everybody kind of needs.
1: A twin track.
0: Yeah, yeah. You need to be just thinking. You just need to have your eye on something else. And luckily enough. Probably 3 or 4 years. Funny enough, what actually got me back thinking about it, going back to work again, was actually in 2006 with Shells when the club collapsed. Like, it was during that season because we weren't getting paid and everything was all over the place and endless meetings and we'd get paid in 2 weeks and all this kind of stuff. And I just remember said, I've got to go back to work. And, you know, no, it was just it was throwing ties out of the pram kind of a thing, like, you know, but ultimately I did kind of just start to go back to work and started to do a few things, and then my brain just kept thinking that way, like, you know, it was always there.
1: Yeah.
0: And then it often gets me thinking, you know, that this... It,

0: it should be a natural thing, like, you know, if you think about it. Because the one thing I hated about being a professional footballer is the monotony. It's the most monotonous thing and lonely thing you'll actually do. You start at like 9 o'clock in the morning, 1 o'clock in the afternoon. You're done after one. Mm. There's people going off, you know, Nando's out in Dundrum, or the bookies back in the day, just playing video games all day, just brain wasting away, like, you know. I can only imagine what it's like now. I certainly hope it's not as bad as it was, but I'd like to think that maybe there's been a lot of education with the clubs that, you know, are teaching guys, listen, you've got literally 5 or 6 hours of a day here, do something with it, you know, do a course, retrain yourself, just even for the interest of doing something else, you know. And So I was lucky that way. A few others would have been the same. Like, but hopefully that's the case now, that they do something on the side.
1: Yeah, that is the one thing. Obviously, the GA has cracked totally.
0: And yeah, that's, and the rugby. Yeah. You know, to be fair. Yeah,
1: I was going to say the rugby have, like, very early on realised that, because very few rugby players will make enough money from their rugby careers to retire. I mean, the first couple of generations of professionals, if they had a mortgage-free house at the end of their rugby career, they were pretty happy. They'd done very well.
0: Yeah.
1: Now, in fairness, some of them are making incredible money compared to, you know, what their predecessors made.
0: 3 or 4 mortgage-free houses.
1: Exactly, yeah. A Robbie Fowler-esque approach to a property portfolio. But they do that whole kind of training and mentoring thing. And I would do wonder, does football have any of that?
0: So in fairness, it does. It has, I mean, when I would have become at the end of my career, which would have been 2009, 2010, there were systems in place, whereby you could kind of, do a course or do a training. I think the PFAI had organized something like this, actually. They were definitely getting themselves into that space to kind of, you know, to try and start sort of help players transition. The take up on it probably wasn't fantastic, to be quite honest with you, but it kind of did hit home at the time, and the further years, it really has to come from the clubs, because the clubs are with you every day, like, you know, and they can influence you every day. And PFAI are an outside agency. It's very difficult for them to kind of come in and have a real influence on what it is you want to do. But I've actually had players get on to me in recent years and sort of reach out to me and ask me, which is great. I actually do love that, like, when they do come to me, because it's amazing when you tell a professional footballer, for example, what their actual skills are that could be used in the workplace, and they're shocked. They're shocked, like, you know. So a professional footballer to me is probably one of the most disciplined, punctual person you'll ever meet. You know, always on time, because you're afraid to be late, because if you're late, you know, you get fined, you get punished, you don't play, all this kind of stuff. So there's always, they have this regiment, and they eat well, you know, they're never sick, you know, on and on and on. And you tell somebody that, and you apply that to the workplace, you're a model worker, like, you know. People would just love to have you in the office, because, you know, they know you're going to be there. They know you're going to be on time. Now, I know there's flexibility in the modern workplace, and I'm not, you know.
1: But you're
0: applying that kind of hard work ethic to whatever it is you do, you're going to do, like, you know.
1: Yeah. Like those transferable skills. And then it doesn't take long to actually learn something, you know.
0: That's sick, because, you know, if you are transferable, and normally footballers anybody coming out of a professional sport, They do want to learn about what it is they're going into. They're, because, you know, coming from something that they did every day, twice a day for 30 years, they're kind of wanting to get a little bit away from that now. It's monotony. They want to get away from that now. They're dying to learn something new. So they're always keen to kind of really learn. That's my experience anyway.
1: Yeah. All right. There's a few things that we do want to talk about. Pictures of Hamer all over the newspapers today. O'Shea gets Keane's insights. We were sitting here yesterday and suggested a question for Gavin Cooney to ask. And Robbie, yeah. Would Roy have anything to offer on Hungary?
0: Well, to John O'Shea, you might, yeah. How did does Roy and John get on?
1: I'd say they'd
0: take a phone call, would he?
1: Yeah, I'm sure he'd take the phone call.
0: On Sky Mobile.
1: That guy from Liverpool, he's good at the free kicks. Yeah. Get stuck in. Make sure you get stuck in. Sorry, it's obviously too much. But yeah, apparently John O'Shea has been ringing Robbie, asking about the Ferencváros players, and of course Callum O'Dowda and how he's getting on. O'Dowda not in the squad. And they have played recently in that friendly, so they would have done some research on them before. And then there's loads of stuff about how well Evan Ferguson's getting on. Rome Comfort is the headline. O'Shea backs rejuvenated Ferguson to bring Serie A form to Aviva. The Spark Night Rises is the headline.
0: Imagine the amount of those jerseys that are going on Balbriggan at the moment now. I'd say they're selling well.
1: They're nice.
0: They're nice, yeah. No sponsor.
1: No sponsor. That's the time to buy them. There? I actually don't know what the sponsor is or what the story
0: They're obviously
1: is.
0: Obviously waiting on a sponsor. A big one, I would imagine.
1: John O'Shea hopes the spark that Evan Ferguson has shown so far at Roma can help ignite Ireland's World Cup campaign. The Spark Night Rises. That's a bit of a...
0: That's good. Very good.
1: You think so?
0: I'm a Christopher Nolan fan. I'm all over that.
1: Okay. Rome Comforts. There's spark between Evan, the manager in the club. It seems to be a perfect mix. And the club, sorry, the apostrophe was doing me there. There's spark between Evan, the manager, and the club. It seems to be a perfect mix. And there's a good picture of Gasperini and Ferguson having the crack.
0: He's getting, I mean, he's properly getting getting this sense of it's, you know, the way he got a huge amount of press when he kind of got that hat trick for Brighton and, you know, everyone was talking about him going to Real Madrid for 100 million and so on and so forth. Like, so it was very much Evan Ferguson for probably a couple of weeks at the time, but it's gone so quiet. Like, it's obviously, you feel like maybe it's back. He's certainly a kind of player that, well, strikers being strikers are going to certainly benefit from the little bit of attention that they get, especially when it's positive. But he's starting games when he's coming up, but he's obviously hugely involved in assist wise. Has he scored?
1: He hasn't scored. No. There's only been
0: two games,
2: one assist
0: in
1: two games,
0: a couple of friendlies against Everton and some
2: behind closed doors,
0: and then two league games,
1: and played well and looks fit, and looks sharp, like he is 20 years of age. He will be 21
0: crazy,
1: in October.
2: Just that he's been starting has been amazing. I don't think that was a given by any stretch.
1: It definitely wasn't a given at all. Like, that's the bit. I think the fact that this manager has gone out and got him and has signed another striker and had a striker already there and has picked this guy at the start of the season.
0: Yeah, so. And he's starting him. There's almost a sense that he's just trying to nurture him into that position, and he's probably taking him off at the right time so he doesn't get frustrated. And you can see that he's certainly, every game he's getting more comfortable.
1: Do you have a team in your head? Who?
0: Well, I think last time we were on, I mean, definitely think we'll go with two up top. Obviously now with Parra being injured, you're probably looking at, I mean, either I think might be Oireann Benny, maybe, I'm not too sure. Like
1: Finn is as? He's deeper.
0: The only thing I have anytime I've seen Ferguson and Ida, they look quite good together. They look, there's a real power about them, you know, very dynamic. And what I like about Ferguson and Ida is, Ida kind of likes it in behind, and he's always willing to run those channels, so he stays up high. Ferguson, as we know, is very naturally very comfortable dropping in and getting turned, and they do complement each other quite well, I have to say. And the two of them together are a proper handful, like, you know, it's a strong physical presence. Just depends on whether, I do think at home, I think, you know, we do need to be a little bit more direct. I think the Finnazaz thing might be a little bit too naturally deep if we play that way.
1: Yeah,
0: it remains to be seen.
1: It was interesting. Gavin Cooney was saying yesterday that Hagrumsson has decided that we can't really attack through the middle at the moment because we don't have the quality of players there. But we're good on we've got pace on the right wing, and we had technical ability on the left, particularly when Robbie Brady was there. So that probably makes sense. You feel like naturally you want to have an extra midfielder, and Finnazaz will drop deep and be able to like cover back when we're out of possession. But maybe that's totally the wrong thing to do. It's like have the two big lads up there, make them play slightly deeper because they have to keep an eye on Ida and they have to keep an eye on Ferguson, and Ferguson drops back into midfield anyway.
0: Well, see, that Ferguson drops back, that's his natural game, and that's actually probably the most, his strongest asset to his game, because he has that ability to drop in deep, and then of course he's coming, you know, he's getting himself back into the game on the, you'd probably suggest, on the blind side, because he's coming from a deeper position. You know, it was a little bit like, you know, back in the day when central midfielder just to make those late runs into the box. A very, very difficult run to track because it's coming from so deep, like, you know. So I think Ferguson has that ability to kind of, you know, get defenders anxious because he comes so deep. Because reality is defenders don't naturally go all that, you know, won't track him all the way in. They'll try and pass him on, then they'll go get back into their position, and then all of a sudden you've lost track of Ferguson, he's coming back in from deeper positions, you know, difficult to track. So I do think Haugrimsson will probably look, you know, he's, Ferguson starts obviously, right? So he kind of, you, I suppose you may think he might build a team around him, and if Ferguson is that one to kind of drop in deep all the time, I think he might leave that open. So I think we'll go two up top. I can see Ida playing alongside him.
1: And I suppose that would have made sense too, in that he'd had that plan already, because Parrott was going to do that role. It was going to be Parrott and Ferguson.
0: Parrott and more comfortable to stay up top, yeah.
1: So all the, everything else stays roughly the same. Does Jacob Ryan started right back for you, or Matt Doherty?
0: That's funny. If it, I think he might go with Doherty, purely because of, well, he'll want to have some sort of width on that right hand side. Doherty likes to get himself forward, and, you know, obviously sort of doesn't tend to kind of maybe do the more natural defending stuff, like, you know. But I do think we'll go with a five at the back that will become a three, you know, with the two wide players left and right. Doherty probably, yeah, will probably get the nod from me at the moment, just because he has that little bit more, probably that more dynamism going forward, like, you know, and he just kind of causes confusion for defenders more than anything. Although it's not a huge, not a huge positive I'm giving him, but I suppose he does stretch defences as well in that sense, which allows probably the likes of Ferguson not to kind of come into those positions.
1: Like, the other side of that is that he's a big man, Jack O'Brien, and that, like, if we are going to score, a header from a corner is, I'd say, more likely than a flowing move from Kelleher to the right wing back.
0: Set pieces. I mean, I suppose if there's one thing that probably be critical of us, it probably has been the set piece area. We're not as prolific maybe as we probably should be. Maybe coming off an era of, we were trying to do the whole total football thing, and we kind of maybe sort of forgot all about the set piece era. Then again, we
1: did have Keith Andrews working for us, and he was like the world's greatest proponent of the set pieces for a while there. So.
0: Okay. I don't think anybody was listening. But, you know, then Robbie Brady spell out of the team. We didn't really have somebody maybe that had that real, that cutthroat delivery. Robbie comes back in, we look a little bit more inclined to score from set pieces, but he's not in at the moment. So it ultimately always comes down to that ability, that one player who has that ability to deliver a set piece. It's actually quite extraordinary in the modern game that's now becoming they're becoming a dying breed, you know, these set piece experts. No doubt about it. With the height that we have, and Collins, and you're right, you said Jake O'Brien, Darragh Shea, I mean, they all have the ability to be getting goals from set pieces, no doubt about it.
1: How confident do you feel about this campaign before it starts?
0: Well, I think it's funny, you mentioned teams before the start of the show. I think there's definitely a team running through the Ireland setup at the moment. There is definitely a lot of hope. There's definitely a lot of hope. And you could feel that even towards the spring, moving into the summer, just with the crowd and just the general sense coming from the players that there's a big hope of us qualifying. I do think it's a very, very, it's a group we can definitely progress from. There's no doubt about it, like, you know. And you never like to go into these things thinking, you know what, this is, we've got a proper chance here. But having played Hungary, even though, albeit it was in a friendly before a major tournament, they didn't really, they were just kind of minding themselves. But I felt from playing them, That's definitely a game we should be winning. There's no doubt about it. And the fact that it's the first game, it's a home. I mean, it's somebody out there is saying, here's your chance, you know?
1: Yeah. To go to America where there's loads of Irish people already and, you know, we could take over a stadium and, back to the 1990s.
0: Well, nostalgia, yeah. Everything's gone back to the 90s now, like, you know? So,
1: you know,
0: I mean, I'm
1: welcome
0: to
1: America.
0: I mean, well, look at the diaspora over there, but I mean, the amount of people that are probably going to go over as well, like, you know, as long as, outside factors don't, political factors don't sort of completely deteriorate. But, yeah, you'd imagine, I mean, I nearly try and go myself, like, you know, but what do you reckon? What do you think it needs if it goes to something like that?
1: Well, they just yesterday said there's going to be dynamic pricing.
0: Lord.
1: From 40 quid to 6,700 for the final. 6,700. Or was it $7,600 for a ticket for the final?
0: Group games, like.
1: Yeah, we're not making the final. We're not involved in that.
0: Come on.
1: Group games, I don't know how much it could be 400 or 500 quid for a ticket. Like, easily they just decide, right, well, the Irish are all going to show up. Loads of them are already in America. And then, 1,500 quid for flights.
0: Yeah, that's what I mean. Well, flights, accommodation.
1: Accommodation would be more expensive still.
0: You're obviously going to have to fly to games as well. I mean, are we looking at a situation where if we're there, are you playing in the same stadium or are you moving from stadium to stadium?
1: I think you're moving.
0: Yeah, aren't you?
1: Because there's like a million teams.
0: Mm.
1: And three countries. Is the other thing.
2: Surely you're only based in one country, though, would you be?
1: I don't know.
2: Does that make a difference? I don't know.
0: If you're flying from game to game, you could easily be flying from Mexico to whatever. 6 weeks? Are we looking at 6 weeks? What's the time period?
1: Yeah, that'll be our story. It'll be a 6 week tournament. We've got to get there 2 weeks in advance to acclimatize to the heat. And then we need a week after to decompress because we'd be useless. We'd be coming home just shells of ourselves like many of us were after Electric Picnic.
0: How was Electric Picnic, by the way?
1: It was very good, yeah. It was very good. We were on stage on the Saturday. We did stuff in the podcast tent and we did stuff on the FM stage and it was very good.
0: I was down there on the Saturday, actually. It was a miserable day, wasn't it? I had to drop my two girls down. My daughters went down. And my sister was playing, Kelly Amborne. She was in the mother tent. All sorts of shenanigans at 4 o'clock in the morning. But anyway.
1: What time was she on?
0: She was on at 11. She was on Jerry Fish's tent from 11 till 1. And then she was on in the mother tent from 2 to 4.
1: On Saturday night?
0: I heard you were there, Jer.
1: I actually was.
0: Top off.
1: I kept my top on. But
0: it was good.
1: So I didn't realise. That was Kellyanne.
0: Yeah. The mother tent, apparently the mother tent does really well because obviously all the main gigs are over and people just kind of wander towards wherever the music's going.
1: It was absolutely jammers.
0: Right.
1: Both the Friday and Saturday night was absolutely jammers.
0: Yeah. It was, I mean, I dropped the two girls down early in the afternoon on Saturday. Great getting down, but traffic in and around Stradbally was crazy. But when I just saw the tents and Bose jerseys, and I just got a little bit, I said, yeah, I need to go, girls. See you later. I'll collect you at whatever, 11 o'clock, 12 o'clock. But, no, great. Got back down there. Great to collect. And it looked amazing. It did. It really, I was quite surprised at the scale of it. It's a big operation, I have to say.
1: Yeah, it's
0: can't imagine what Monday morning must have been like. Holy Lord!
1: Well, they lock you in your car if you're not out by 8 a.m. on Monday morning. You're like, can't go anywhere until after 4 because they let a lot of other things happen. But yeah, we also did All Together Now, which is where the Davy Russell interview is from, and All Together Now is much calmer. There's like a nicer, less busy vibe to it, and more people our age, Stewie, which is
0: that's what you want, yeah.
1: Obviously important.
0: Yeah, those who appreciate music for what it actually is. That was trying to say.
1: Yeah, no. Exactly. Yeah, why do you think?
0: Sorry, young people.
1: Why do you think nostalgia is having its moment? And like, so Jeremy's going to join us in 10 minutes' time, and that's about the Masters and how everybody actually wants to see that Tip team again play at you know, three-quarter pace.
0: Yeah.
1: Half pace.
2: They're stacked beyond belief, though.
1: That Tip team?
2: Yeah, it's ridiculous.
1: On Kelly.
2: It's,
1: Mark Corbett.
2: It's just, because remember when he was talking about that when he was in with us the last time as well? They've been on the go, I think, a while. But it's just, it seems almost unfair.
0: Well, the theory is that people have a grow, like nostalgia is something that happened like 20, 25 years ago, you know, because it, you know, it obviously would happen as part of their life. But it just so happens that 20, 25 years ago was effectively the 90s, you know, which was probably the greatest era of music that will ever be remembered.
1: Kind of no matter what you were into, right? Like if you were into guitar music, if you were into dance music.
0: Dance music, grunge, house music, you know, you had Prodigy, you had Massive Attack, Underworld, then you're flipping, you've got Oasis, all the acoustic stuff, Nirvana.
1: Yeah.
0: Yeah. It was just, it was a music explosion, wasn't it? And no social media, of course. I'm trying to think if it was a little bit like a modern version of the 60s where it was this sort of, was it a reincarnation of the 60s maybe, but in a slightly different way, and, you know, where it's kind of had this sort of, it was just this love and it was just music and love for people and no real, drugs played a big part as well, of course, in the 90s, the evolution of, that end of things, ecstasy, all that kind of stuff. But they, really, it was just, I mean, even the grunge era, like, you know, we're all going around in jeans and docks and, you know, baggy jumpers. I still go around in jeans, docks and baggy jumpers, but there was an element of...
1: Hang on now. You should tell everybody, because I met you for coffee about 6 months ago and you were like, I'm back in my jeans, docks and baggy jumpers. You had actually adopted this. You had gone back to it.
0: I saw a picture of myself when I was 19 with a guitar on my living room counter. I said, I'm going back to that. But there is an element of I don't care anymore, like, you know. And I think there was that sense back in the '90s as well. Like, I mean, I was only saying to you there was a magazine on the side here, of course, with this stunning black and white photography, you know, fashion photography. Like, and you do kind of, you miss how much you appreciate that, like, you know, because it's amazing how much you miss a photograph. Because for reason being, everything's just standing still. It's not 90 miles an hour, and you need, you know, that ability to just step back and just sort of...
1: You're not swiping on to the next thing immediately.
0: You're just looking at something for a minute, you know. I often think about, I mean, when was the last time you were in a doctor's office and you had to wait for an hour? I mean, this is what we used to do. We used to, like, you know, you're sick, you go to the doctor's, right? If you have three other people there coughing and splurting all over you, you just sit down. You had nothing to look at other than some crappy magazine on the waiting table, and you'd have to wait for an hour. Sometimes it could be 2 hours, you know, and you'd be just sitting there staring at the four walls, and you just, you know, that ability just to be on yourself and just be in your own company. You need to teach your kids how to do that.
1: So how does that make you nostalgic for Oasis?
0: I couldn't get a ticket for Oasis. I was disgusted, I have to say. But I went down, and did you go to the gig?
1: On the Sunday night, yeah.
0: Where did you get a ticket?
1: We got last minute tickets.
0: Oh yeah, I heard there was a few going on. I was there on Sunday, but I was on the Drumcondra Road.
1: Singing? Were you one of that?
0: No, I was on the Drumcondra Road, so in between the 16A going, vroom, I could hear everything that was going on. So brought the kids down, my wife, and we just sat just up from Quinn's on the benches there. Sound was perfect.
1: Right.
0: It sounded amazing. It did. It properly did sound amazing.
1: It was incredible.
0: Yeah, it was incredible. Obviously modern sound as well. Like, it makes a huge difference. But yeah, no, they were on it all right.
1: So your theory is that after 20, 25 years, everybody starts to pine for what they had when they, in that moment of just before they became adults and all the pressure of the adult world.
0: Oh, completely, yeah. I mean, you look at the stresses that we're on. I mean, you know, you look in the mirror now and you've got bags under your eyes and your face is kind of going vertical. It's going downwards. It used to go upwards. Now it's going downwards.
1: Says the most preserved, well-preserved of the athletes.
0: Yeah, you know, so you
1: imagine how we feel.
0: You do sort of look at yourself and you kind of go, oh God, it's like, you know, how do I at least feel like
1: bear
0: I
1: in
0: used,
1: mind, you,
0: like
1: you,
0: I used
1: you got
0: to feel.
1: The good genes, like...
0: How do I at least feel like I used to feel? Yeah, but you can't deny, in fairness, you know, I mean, we all remember the 80s. Music was good, but it was hit and miss as well.
1: And there was also very little of it compared to now.
0: Absolutely. So
1: it was like what the record companies decided are they going to be the top 10 tracks and the top 10 artists, and they're going to be.
0: But would agree or disagree, right? 80s, a lot of good music, but a lot of awful stuff. Very hit and miss, right? Because it's an experimental era. It's coming out of the 70s and then there's the introduction of new wave, electronic synths.
1: They're probably, in fairness, there was loads.
0: Yeah. People don't know where the light of land is. And then the 90s comes along and it's just pure quality everywhere. I mean, there's a lot of crap, but there was a lot of quality. And then, of course, the noughties. I mean, everything gets commercialized. Everything is, then social media comes along and then it's all over, Ger. It's all over. You know, I have faith in humanity. I think we'll turn it around. I think we're going to turn it around. I think people will, in the way that we've embraced vinyl, and I think something is, you know, a certain movement will probably, happen.
1: I saw somebody releasing some of their new thing. Who was it? They had the vinyl, but they also had cassettes. It was like you can now buy a cassette. Like, does anybody still have somewhere to play it?
0: That's the hard part, actually. Yeah. Unless you find a cassette. I've got a cassette player in my attic, definitely somewhere with a few cassettes. All right, yeah. Cassettes. I don't know whether
1: they're not great.
0: Sound quality was awful.
1: No, yeah. That's just a marketing thing. Why do you think people are like? It's the Barclays man thing in football. Like,
2: yeah, maybe there's a bit of nostalgia just attached to your own thing. But like, it's an interesting, so I obviously spent an awful lot of time thinking about Bob Dylan.
1: You know, Arthur has a PhD in Bob Dylan.
0: Yeah, I'm actually not a Bob Dylan fan, would you believe?
2: That's not right.
0: Yeah, that's amazing.
2: But it's an interesting type thing if you take from the sort of peak of his thing, early, mid-60s, and then in about 98, he wins Record of the Year at the Grammys. So it's a strange sort of similar thing.
1: What was that for?
2: Time Out of Mind. Is that right? Anyway, it doesn't matter. But he, it was an interesting thing about that. It had kind of, a few years earlier, he kind of revived himself by almost tapping into that acoustic, what eventually becomes that MTV Unplugged kind of thing.
0: Yeah.
2: Into that sort of thing. And that sort of led back up to that. So it's an interesting thing that at almost a moment comes back around to meet you again.
0: Yeah.
2: So you're like, oh, this guy's perfectly suited to this kind of thing when it comes alive. And obviously then you're from Nirvana, from the grunge part of that as well, and that becomes such a big thing. He ends up doing his own one, and it spirals back another revival for him to go again.
0: But 98, think back 25 years from 98, exactly. you're going back to his era, so it does come around again. Yeah,
2: it's suited. It kind of fits that it's like you're kind of back again, and because you start winning all those accolades, you start kind of getting it was a few years earlier.
0: 25 years later, the movies come out.
2: Elected into real, exactly, yeah, exactly. Because it's the perfect sort of thing. It's a great theory. It'd be great to see how far you could explore it.
1: Well, I'm wondering, is there a tactics in football type thing where, 4-4-2, 3 at the back, everything does seem a little bit cyclical?
0: Oh, there's no doubt about two strikers is coming back. Someone one day is going to go, do you know what? I'm going to put two strikers up top, and everyone will think he's a tactical genius.
1: Maybe it's this weekend. Hamer Halgrimsson will do it, and that's our way back into football relevance.
0: Absolutely, and I do think we will. I think I don't think you can get a better opportunity to get, you know, a really good start to a World Cup qualifier than to have a winnable game at home, albeit against a very good side. And a winnable game away. That's the way we've got to be looking at it, you know.
1: Like, look, the football situation is pretty bleak and pretty dire when you think about our academies and the lack of investment and the chickens coming home to roost. But this is like one last little, we could just slough that off, qualify for a World Cup. The FAI could settle their case off the back of the money they get with Eileen Gleeson and fix women's football and fix men's football. But it all rests on the shoulders of the team that takes the field on Saturday evening.
0: Yeah, it does. And you know, they I think I get the impression from the players, you know, from the fans, that there's definitely a huge air of positivity and something akin to what we maybe would have felt before in years gone past, if you to bring back in the nostalgia thing. But the players themselves, I think they look very settled under this manager, don't they? And I think there's definitely an element of they know their job now, and I think Halgrimsson has kind of picked a squad that has flexibility and that also has, you know, adherence to what you just kind of wants them to do.
1: Yeah.
0: You know, know your job, like, that's always been the game. I mean, I think the problem becomes when players just say, oh, no, I don't, I'll go and do what I want. Like, you know, that's when you get trouble. So I don't see trouble at the moment. And
1: There are conversations that need to be had that, like, particularly with people in academies, you know, the fear of not getting a contract or not making it to your conversation earlier on, having an education to fall back on, making that part of the sports journey is that, like, we'll look after you. We'll sort out the rest of your life outside of sport, so long as you give us everything that you have when you're doing the sports bit with us. If you start doing that for people and saying, look, we're going to look at you as a human being, then it's a very compelling argument, right? You can, because we're asking people to commit 9 hours a week in training to whatever sport they're doing. Mm. That's a lot for teenagers. Or more, you know.
0: Well, that's your whole life. It's trusting as well. Like, you know, it's, you know, you're trusting somebody that they're going to take care of you,
1: and it's worthwhile for you to do that, because even if you don't make it to be the greatest footballer or hurler or Gaelic footballer or rugby player of all time, you're going to have a great life, because actually you'll have felt something. You'll have felt those moments.
0: That's the hard part. That's how do you convince a 15, 16, 17 year old, whatever, you know, a young person that they might not get exactly what they want out of this, but how do you convince them you're going to get something very worthwhile out of it, like, you know?
1: Yeah, play that clip to them. Stewie, thanks a million for joining us.
0: Pleasure.
1: Enjoy the weekend. We'll do this again very soon.
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2: Everyone ran their socks off tonight and they left everything out there. They're very proud of the team's performance.
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5: Joining us this week is Birmingham, Ireland's Harriet Scott. Harriet, thank you so much for joining us. I heard before we came on the recording that you've just come back from college, so we appreciate you fitting us into what must be an incredibly busy schedule between football and studies and everything else you seem to get up to.
6: Yeah, well, that, you know, thanks for having me. It's nice to see you both, and I haven't seen Karen for a long time, so it's nice to see Karen again. Yeah, it's just been a bit of a long day, but I'm here now, so...
5: Well, we promise we'll be nice, but Karen's lovely on this podcast. She never teases anyone about it.
7: I'm not myself at all, Harriet.
6: No, okay.
5: How have you been finding the season? Because obviously you are one of the players that very much juggles football alongside your fourth year medical student now. Is that right? Yeah. Even like you're juggling something kind of casual. You're juggling something quite heavy. How have you found it so far this season?
6: I think every year has been sort of harder than the last, I think. I always have to kind of give credit to like the club for Blues and the university. They are very good with allowing me to kind of pursue both things and supporting me in both directions. And that's always been the biggest thing for me. It has been hard this season. It's been a bit of a change more towards like clinical practice and spending much more time in the hospital, which is great, but obviously makes it a bit more difficult because they expect you to try and be in 9 to 5 plus the extra hours and then also study all the things that they don't teach you, and that's been really hard, but I've really enjoyed it because we get a lot more patient contact, and that's hopefully what I'm aiming to eventually be doing at the end. So no, it's been good, challenging but fun.
5: I've listened to a few different things you've done, and you've always spoken very passionately about the idea of players having like dual careers or two different things, and you've also said at the same time that for you personally, it's just something that you enjoy doing. You enjoy having a little bit extra along the side, along with your football, even when you did turn pro. Is that when you have those really hard days, is that the thing that you keep going back to at the back of your head? Or is it just the passion for the subject that you're doing that carries you through?
6: Yeah, it's a great question. I think I have always been quite outspoken in the fact that I think that people should try and do both. I think in the women's game as yet, it's obviously not quite like the men's in terms of the rewards, but well, the financial rewards anyway. So I do think it's really important. And then like the career of football, it's not a long career, and you know, it might be taken away from you, or it might, you know, be something that you don't want to pursue anymore. So I do think that it's important that people just try and do, it doesn't necessarily even have to be education, but something else. And even those who don't want to do education have no interest. I think if you are only ever concentrating on football, you'll only ever be able to do that. And then you won't be able to actually take your mind away from it. And I do think that the people that perform the best aren't always 100% doing one thing. They have to have their own downtime. My downtime is when football is going a certain way and I'm maybe not enjoying it so much, or it's really difficult. I can kind of throw myself into my studies and I forget about everything else at the moment because I don't have enough time to think about much else. And then vice versa, when uni isn't going so well or it's a really, really busy time, I can actually go, you know, I'm going to put this to the side at the moment. I'm actually going to go and study and go play football and take my mind away from it. So for me, it's exactly what I need. I need that balance. And I think that it is really important that people have it as well.
7: Yeah, way to make us feel bad about ourselves. My balance is sleeping and Netflix. But yeah, that's great. But it is great to hear that because you were obviously there for the last few years. There's been such a push on the Irish team for everyone to go professional. It's definitely one of the reasons I started thinking about stepping away, because I was like yourself, loved the balance of both and didn't want to fully commit. Do you think that more should be done in terms of encouraging that side of things? I know that that's not really a manager's job, but do you think that there should be an influence from within that setup, from the international setup, that kind of says, okay, girls, it's not forever. Have a think, even just for your mental health, about balance?
6: That's a really, really good question. I would love the idea of that we're fully supported in sort of every aspect of our life, but obviously in terms of international, what people want to do is, as much as they want to develop people, they want to try and get the best out of those people in that campaign and achieve as much as possible. For the longevity of those players and that player pool, it would be great to be able to say, okay, we fully support you in your footballing achievements, but equally want you to be well-balanced individuals. That's something that I think we could do better, because there are so many talented players that, like you're saying, can't choose or won't choose or don't want to choose going professional, because it's a whole lifestyle change. And actually, if we don't choose those players and keep those players involved, then we're losing a massive pool of players that are really talented, like yourself, Caro. I think you still could still be involved, but that's just my personal opinion.
7: Couldn't just hear my hobbies are now Netflix and sleeping.
5: I actually keep like a little scorecard of all the various Irish players that come onto this podcast and tell Karen that she should come back to the setup in some regard. And I think we're basically every single week that it has been mentioned either live on recording or afterwards.
7: So. I'll come back and talk about balance. Yeah. I know you can balance do it.
6: Very important.
5: Yeah. But Zahari, I think you make some really great points there, and it's something that I think even in the men's setup is being talked about more and more. I know, I think, was it Pippa Grange was a psychologist who worked with the England men's team before the World Cup, and a lot of what she instituted then was used during the Euros as well. And it was basically that you should have things outside of football. We've always had this idea that to be successful, you need to commit, and you can't have anything else. And for some people, that is how their brain works, and that's perfectly fine. But for other people, just because they have something outside of it, it doesn't necessarily mean that they're going to underperform. They actually need that space. You see it with conversations, say, around the stuff that Marcus Rashford even does, that people being like, oh, he's distracted from football. But the stuff that she's always said is that, well, no, he might not necessarily be. Maybe that's what he needs to keep himself, you know, sane in the middle of all the footballing. So I think it's important. And it's something that has been brought up a couple of times on the podcast. I know Amber Barrett and Tom Elms in particular talked a lot about education, even, and like keeping girls in education and supporting that through the FAI. So it's always interesting to hear from players like yourself who have actually done it. You have chosen one of the more difficult paths, I would say, than most people choosing medicine. But also before that, you did have physio, and that was something that you were committed to. At what point with that journey did you decide that you wanted to go a bit further and study medicine as well as already having your background in physio?
6: It was a very windy road. When I kind of first started college uni, I did not think I wanted to go anywhere near medicine. It was something that, like, I admired that other people did, like Kira Grant, Dora Gorman at that time. They were studying and also playing at a really high level. That was something that I admired, but it just wasn't sort of, I didn't picture that. I remember picking physio because it sort of suited me as, like, I enjoy the idea of healthcare. I enjoy sports. That's sort of how that came about. And I really enjoyed that course. I had 3 great years at university where I fully embraced my university experience. And then after that, I worked as a physio full-time for 2 years at the same time as playing semi-professional for Reading, because they weren't yet, they were in the WSL2 at the time. And then after that, I got an opportunity when we got promoted with Reading to the WSL, I got an opportunity to go professional, which I ended up taking that up, but then still working part-time as a physio. So at the time, the wage that I was on was a fine, an okay wage, but I still needed to work part-time. So, and it worked quite well for me. I was able to still work as a physio, do work at with the NHS, and then work in the evenings as a physio, but then train mostly full-time. I think I missed 1 day a week. And then the year after that, I got an opportunity, another contract, an offer to go full time and to stop the physio, which I was like, well, if I'm ever going to do it and go, you know, commit fully to this, this is the time I'm going to do it and the opportunity to do it. So I did. And I did enjoy it. It was like a really nice, like, sidestep to what I thought my career, my life was going to be like. Really enjoyed it, you know, committed everything to it. And I just remember being at home, and my mum has always been quite, like, you know, encouraging of all the things I want to do. And I remember sitting there watching CSI in the afternoon after my training session in the morning, because that was one of my favourite shows in daytime TV. And then as I was watching it, I remember my mum came in and she was like, you know, what are you doing? Like, is this what you're doing today? And I was like, I'm actively, this is my recovery. I'm doing this because this is for my football, which is my job. And I, like, it was obviously that sort of my mum not understanding what I was doing and me trying to sort of explain it. It was a bit of a funny moment. And then I'd come towards the end of that season, I remember thinking, I don't want to just do football. Like, I'm missing something. I felt like at the end of every season, obviously the season finishes, and then it's almost like everything that happened in the last year almost doesn't matter because it's all closed. It's done. That chapter's gone. And I don't think there's many jobs that are quite like that. When that season is done, you just got to move on to the next one, and nothing matters from what happened last season. And then kind of from that, I end up going, do I want to go back into physio? Because that's obviously the qualification I had. As much as I enjoyed it, when I was studying physio and working as a physiotherapist, I felt that there was always like, oh, this is a really interesting case. This patient has got X, Y, Z, and what's going to happen next? And always the next bit was nothing to do with the physio. That was more towards the medicine, towards the doctor side. And then I applied on a whim to see, I was like, I wonder if I could get in. And then that sort of did the application process and then got an interview. And I said, okay, well, I'll go to the interview and I'll see if that works out. And I did the interview and I got accepted. And then I went, okay, I need to think about if I actually want to do this or not. And I deferred that for a year because I wasn't sure. And then I played football for another year. And then at the end of my contract at Reading, I went, yeah, I'm going to do it. And that's sort of when I started the degree.
5: It's quite the path that you've had throughout the whole thing, but it seems, yeah, as you said at the start, winding, but has probably ended you up in the place you really want to be with everything. You mentioned the footballing side throughout that, and I suppose we talk quite a lot about Birmingham week in, week out because of the massive Irish contingent. A difficult weekend for you guys, I would presume. I don't want to rub it in any sort of way, but also it would feel remiss not to ask you about it, all things considered. What's the mood like in the camp at the moment? Because obviously Leicester, you know, that was the team that everyone was saying that the wins against those were possibly some of the most important that you could get, and now you face two losses.
6: Yeah, I obviously figured that question might come up. I think firstly, like you said, the Irish contingent we have at the club now is huge. I think there is maybe seven of us. I'm not quite sure on the number, but yeah, it's a really nice group. And actually, I am really pleased that all of the girls have joined us, because it means that, as Karen was saying, like, some players that now are going professional and taking that step, and that's like that step into the league. And you know, they've done really, really well. So I think Jamie is one I'd do special mention to. She's actually not just like hit the ground running, but she's actually doing things in different positions as well and developing herself as a player. So I think it's really nice to see the girls like take leaps and bounds forward. And I'm glad they're in the league and showcasing their abilities, because obviously what they do represents sort of all the players in the country as a nation. And then I think they're doing themselves really proud. Now to come on to the actual point you asked me about.
5: We always support a shout out to players that are doing well, yeah, in the league. So.
7: Yeah, really happy for them. But if you want to send them home to see Mount either, that's fine too.
6: You know, when that all happened and it all came about, I was like, this is great, because I love watching those players and I love watching the clash of the teams. So it was really fun to see them all come over and have their mini competitions over here as well. So it's pretty good. But yeah, with the Leicester game, it was something that we've, unfortunately, it's not gone our way, and that's football sometimes. But the earlier on in the season, I think we weren't proud of ourselves in the way that we played, and we were playing, we weren't showcasing ourselves in the right way. The Leicester game, the first one, I think they on the day did better than we did. We had lots and lots of chances, didn't capitalise on any of them, and they capitalised on the chance on the day, and that's what mattered. Yesterday was, I think, tougher to take. We had a sending off that was a bit divisive, I think is probably the way I'd say it.
7: Very diplomatic. Well done.
6: Mm-hmm. Yeah, but it was a bit divisive. I personally, you know, I think it was an incorrect decision, but I'm entitled to my opinion, as the referee is entitled to theirs. But even after that, I think, so obviously we went 1-0 down, then conceded. The second half was, with 10 players, actually quite impressive for the girls to work really, really hard, get a goal back. I mean, with 10 players, that's all you can really ask for. It's frustrating. That's the team we hope to try and get points off, and instead they've taken the points. But there are still lots of other games in the season. I've seen players turn around you saw Bristol last season. I know they didn't survive it in the end, but they were had it in a really, really bad position come Christmas and actually caught up quite a lot and put a lot of pressure on those above them. And that's all we can do. We can just put pressure on the people that are above us, keep on chasing, and we'll see how the season turns out, really.
7: Is there any part of you that kind of finds it, I don't know if exciting is the right word, but is it a different kind of motivation to say when you were doing really well in your first year at Reading? Like, is what does this feel like? What is the difference?
6: Yeah, it is a different motivation. I think, like, I've played in the WSL for maybe seven, 8 years, maybe. I'm not quite sure on how long now. And I've definitely done kind of been anywhere within the league. I think when we first came in with Reading, that was up.

0: What are the sort of things that players like you were saying to maybe some of the younger, because there are quite a few young players on the Birmingham squad and quite a lot of players who are maybe only experiencing the WSL for the first time. What are you saying to those players in this situation? Because maybe you with a little bit of maturity can say that it's exciting and it's fun, but it also might be kind of scary to another player. How do you navigate that as a team?
1: Great question. I think so. First of all, Lou has been an absolute massive addition. I think she, as of yesterday, she is our top goal scorer, which is pretty impressive. She's been a massive addition, and she's like a credit to the club, really. There are a few senior players within the team right now, and I think we're seeing more and more people step up, and even those that aren't necessarily considered senior experienced players are all stepping up in their own rights as well, be it like what they say or how they're performing. As I said, Jamie being an example of that, I think. There are, like yesterday, some of the talk was, you know, long season ahead, lots and lots of games. I mean, a few games ago, nobody expected us to get any points of Arsenal, and that happened. So I think football is really unpredictable, and all you need is a run of form, and it's that sort of motivating. I mean, you know, and we're not kind of filling people's heads with something that isn't true, because it can happen, and we've all seen it in football. We've all seen last weekend saves, last weekend of the season, and I think it's kind of driving that motivation and just saying, if we keep on working hard and doing the right things week in, week out, we can only be proud of ourselves at the end of the day, and I think that's what we're all trying to do.
2: We've seen some last weekend implosions in the Women's National League in Ireland as well. So, yeah, they're good fun.
0: Poor Karen, yeah. We won't make you relive it any more than you already have. The new season will come around and hopefully you'll be able to
2: move on. I don't know.
0: Well, Harriet, thank you so much for joining us, and best of luck both with the rest of the season and with your studies. It's been an absolute pleasure talking to you. That's it for this week's Koi Gig Pod on OTB Sports in association with Cabri FC, official snack partner to the Republic of Ireland Women's National Team. Thank you for listening, and we'll see you again next Tuesday.
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6: Welcome to Kilmacud Croaks on Dublin Southside. I know what you're thinking.
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11: Not a, like a real club, like that people don't know each other, or like the, I don't know, people don't like care as much about each other.
12: You know, they feel we're a huge club and we're this absolutely massive club.
13: My own sister thought I was getting a big wad of cash for managing the team and being involved with the team. And
6: so yeah, like I got involved here probably 5 years ago and knew nothing really about the club. Like obviously knew it had a bit of a success over the years, knew this idea about it being a super club. But I never really knew or anticipated the level of community that existed down here. I just find the place unbelievable. It's the best club I've ever been involved in. This is the man responsible. I was telling SKG outside, if you're looking for somebody to blame for all of this, my part-time commitment to my marriage, my part-time commitment to my work, and then my full-time commitment to Kilmacud Croaks, and you're to blame.
9: Yeah, I am, and it certainly is a full-time commitment, and thanks a million for it. You were the right man for the job. I sold it here as something that was going
6: fourth
9: to be
6: down the list.
9: Fourth down the list, yeah. The other three said no. They knew I was lying to them. I think I said 1 hour a week. Yeah. I knew I was lying to you at the time. It's a machine, without a doubt, it's a machine. But it's a machine with a village feel. There's no doubt about it. There's definitely a village feel, and it has a village energy. It's great to be part of it. I got involved when my eldest son became involved at the age of 4, and I've stayed involved since then. You're the same. And I just do it because it's part of giving back to the community and back to the kids, you know. I didn't realise it was going to be such a commitment when I took it on. Neither did you, to be honest. But I get more

0: Whatever did I put in? Is it same for you?
1: Cut!
2: The fulcrum here around the club, around Glenalbin, as you'll see over the next while, is part of the secret sauce. And there's a man now who's going to jump in here for 2 seconds. Come on over here, get in. We were just talking about people who are the secret sauce about Kilmacook Grogues. And as if we could have just planned this out by the absolute second he walks past. Niall Corcoran, who people will know, given the Gansey that he's on him here. We might do an interview on your most recent job.
3: But
2: former Dublin hurler, I was just doing a piece about how people come from all over the country to come into Crokes and make this place so special. Yeah. Galway man, and I would say very, very firmly at the centre of everything good around here.
3: Yeah, look, it's you see a lot of parents who come in not from the locality into Crokes and settle into community, and I did it for a number of reasons. I recently did a bit of research on the reasons why parents like yourselves give so much to Crokes, and they've built it, and the answers coming back aren't because of the Paul Emanuels or the Shane Walsh's or the Fergal Whiteley's playing with Crokes. It's because they've built the whole community and settled in into Crokes, and I think that's really important to remember.
4: It's very easy to look at that, and we do very little of it, surprisingly, relative to a lot of clubs. Most of our players are homegrown and have grown up in the club. But actually, sometimes a situation arises and you get the odd, very high-profile one that attracts all the headlines and all the speculation about what goes on and what did they do? Did they go out looking? We do not go out looking. We do not go out looking for inter-county players to come and join our senior teams. We have a steady stream of kids growing into adulthood and moving into our teams. But on occasions, and it is occasions, we get approached. And by the way, what might shock people is we get approached by players who want to come and play here. Over the last couple of years in particular, because we've been doing pretty well, getting through Dublin, getting through this year, not so much. But and that's part of it as well, right? But we get approaches all the time from people who do not live locally and want to join our club. And we say no far more often than we say yes. So we've pretty strict criteria. You've got to prove that you're living in the area or that you're working in the area and the training commute is handier for you to come here. So this isn't a case that people, rock up here and say, oh, I'm an intercounty player from wherever, and we go, off you come. We've very few, relatively speaking. I think Shane Walsh may have been the only non-homegrown player the year we won the All-Ireland. The year before, there were 30 homegrown players.
3: For me, it's quite frustrating in the sense that people who kind of say those things aren't involved in the club and don't see that the work that's being done by volunteers. We need membership like every other club to pay for facilities. We pay for facilities cost over 250 grand a year to provide for our teams, balls, slitters, hurleys, everything like that, to make sure that our players get the same opportunity as every other player around the country to play Gaelic games. And I think maybe, I would love to be able to bring in people to show how the club works and how the community works and how the volunteers operate.
5: We have about 90 odd members, but not all 90 of those are members of the GAA. A good portion of them are, and the people that were involved in setting it up, including myself, the three or four of us that set it up, were all club members, but we opened it up to the whole community, and it's something that I think that the club wanted to embrace, and as such then we get the use of the function room.
6: The shop actually used to be a really tiny little kind of galley at the back.
2: Okay.
6: And then
2: where the hurler room is.
6: Yeah.
2: Okay.
6: So it was that. Now it's kind of our. That's actually our storeroom.
2: Okay.
6: So we extended. We took a change room from part of the club to make it what it is now.
2: Okay.
6: Because we need to. We've just so many people to look after.
2: Yeah.
6: So we do a lot of the team gear and not just only sort of stuff for players and parents and coaches and stuff. We also look after stuff for team players
2: and bucket hats.
6: And like bucket hats. I think it's a generational thing. Not maybe my style, but there are people who like them.
2: Well,
6: so.
2: There was an Noel that played against Crokes at Crow Park in 1980.
6: Something there. Yeah.
2: You mentioned Mary Whiteley.
6: Yeah.
2: Tell us a little bit about when you mentioned her.
6: Yeah.
2: Your face lit up.
6: Yeah.
2: The kid's face lit up. Will you just tell us a little bit about her?
6: She's a legend. She's just. she's the warmest, kindest woman, and she has like three incredible children who are all playing here, different ages, different levels. Herself and her husband are involved with various teams, and she then does, she's in the choir, and then she does, she's involved with the Camogie Committee and does a huge amount of fundraising and just quietly in the background, just working away. And yeah, you just kind of...
0: We are big Mary Whiteley fans.
6: Big fans. Yeah, absolutely.
2: So I've been around the club the last couple of days and like chatting to people over the last couple of weeks, and there was one name that kept emerging as like, you know, a club celebrity that we know we must sit down with and speak to. Mary Whiteley. it's very good to get the chance to sit down with you. Your name is spoken about in every corner of the club about the work that you do and the commitment that you have.
1: The three of them, as I said, are involved, so I like to do a bit for everything. I probably do a little bit. I'm involved with the Camogie a good bit. I'm a fundraiser for the Camogie team. I'm on the Camogie committee, and in 2016 we started up a choir here in the club, so I'm involved in that, and I help out with the hurlers as well. We cook for them after all the matches, so that's what I do. So I do a little bit for everyone. So and I suppose now that they're all, you know, they're more senior members of the club, I'm as not involved in giving lifts, etc. So we're doing things for ourselves now. Myself and Michael are in the choir, and I suppose if I talk about the choir and what we do, the choir started up in 2016 as a part of a kickstart initiative here in the club. It was health and wellbeing. So a couple of us got together, and there was about 20 in the choir, and to be honest, it's just blossomed so much now. We've over 45 members now, and we practice here on a Sunday evening from 6:30 to 8:30, and we just do charity events all the time. Aisling asked me tonight, Mum, how much money have we raised? How has the choir raised? And I can honestly say it's probably about 30,000 for different. You know, we sing for Laura Lynn at Christmas. We trying to think what else we do. We're actually collaborating with Kula, and we've done this the third time. The Kula have a lovely choir. I know we get on. There is competition, but we get on. And we're singing with them now in Glastool at Christmas to raise money for probably a homeless charity. So we do lots of things like that. We're still young at heart, and we have great fun.

0: I didn't grow up playing GAA. I didn't do any of that.
1: Did you not? So how did you end up here?
0: Age-old story, Adrian. There was a man.
1: Okay.
0: So my husband had played here for years. Yeah. He's a big hurler. And then when the kids were small, we got them involved in the nursery and all that kind of stuff. But I was always either, you know, there's four of them. So I was always dragging one of them around the place. Yeah. And then when we got to our youngest guy, I said, okay, I'll try and do a bit of something. Yeah. And bit by bit, I started, you know, kind of at the gate, letting people in, helping them out. Now do a bit of coaching. And then other things happened. I started to help out with the shop, and now I look after the shop for the club. And
1: play.
0: I play socially. I suppose a lot of people know about the Gaelics from others football side of things. Yeah. Social camogie isn't as popular, but we're getting there. So again, it's an idea by the Camogie Association. So we do a social camogie. We play on Monday nights now, and it's mums and some are ex-players, some are people like me who never played, and you know, it's just really good fun. Jeez, you'd be cool enough, wouldn't you? You have to be on the toes.
2: Yeah, no, never played football or didn't play much team sports, played a little bit of tag rugby in my 20s, but growing up, gymnastics was my sport, so this is a brand new foray for me. Yeah.
1: What brought you in the gate?
2: So I spent kind of 7 years devoting kind of a lot of myself to my three young kids, and I decided 2025 was a year to devote a little bit of time to myself and my own kind of health and well-being. And I had a friend, Laura, who's been involved in the Mothers and Others for a while, and so I joined both the Mothers and Others and Social Camogie back in February, and yeah, absolutely loved every second of it.
1: Which is more crack, obviously? This is the big question.
2: Oh, Mothers and Others, of course. Goes without saying.
3: When I came to Dublin, got involved, did nursing at True Trinity, so joined the college team there, and then a friend of mine was playing with Nafina at the time, so I actually joined Nafina. I know. And I was going up and down home and still training, and I suppose that's where your friends were. That's, you know, that was where I belonged. It gives you such a sense of belonging, to be honest with you. I was kind of chatting to some of the mothers around here. I moved over to Kilmacud when I married Rob, who'd be very involved with the club here, and chatting to one of the mothers, and she said she had joined, and I said I'd come down for a look. So that's how I got here, and yeah, it's great because it gives you an outlet. It's still part of something. It's great for the fitness. You get to run around and play a bit of football, and it's not. I'm gone past the competitive piece, which is great. But then when you do play,
1: you're saying that in a way that I'm not
3: 100%. I know, and it should. Like, there is that. It's just either in you or whatever, but you know, and I do see some of the women when they're playing mothers and mothers, gosh, I'm like, oh my god, you still have that bite. But it really is, I suppose, it's just to be able to get out and enjoy it and have a bit of crack.
4: So both my kids play here, started with, I can't remember if I started playing myself or started coaching with them, but I love GA since I was very little. So I would have played as a kid, I would have played up to leaving cert, maybe. Not in college. I went off and did other things. Like Claire, played a lot of tag rugby in my 20s, 30s, and then came back here. Actually, I started back with camogie and then realised, oh, there's football. And funny, I love hurling, I love camogie, but I love playing football more than the other stuff. Yeah.
1: Well,
4: when it comes to the matches,
1: And Laura, you told us a bit about your story earlier on.
5: Yes.
1: Tell us a bit about your involvement as well with the Mothers and Others, and it appears to me from the outside looking in as if you're one of the key cogs of keeping this machine rolling.
5: No, far from it, but I think I first came down here. I tell a story. My reason for coming down was the gift of a pair of football boots for Mother's Day for my kids 2 years ago, and it was just the kick I needed, and I thanked them often for it, because it's been massive for me coming down here. I think I was already involved in coaching them, and I absolutely love being involved in that, and the fun and the friendship and everything that you get from coaching your kids and their friends, but this is something for me. So I think I came down, the motivator to come down was to honour the gift of the football boots that I got from them, and also because I was coaching, I kind of, and never having having played football as a kid growing up, I needed to come down and learn the basic skills and see what it's all about. And I was already playing the social camogie as well, like Brenda, but came down here to try this out and haven't looked back. Absolutely love it. It's kind of, you know, coaching down there this evening with the boys, and that's their session and their fun, and it's great fun for me too. But then you drop them home, you have your cup of tea, and then this is your time, and the fitness and the everything else is such a bonus. Like, I feel fitter and stronger than I did, you know, 10 years ago not doing this. So it's been massive for me, and you know, kind of meeting all these new faces that are not necessarily connected to your kids or your husband who played here before. These are my friends that I've got to know through getting involved in another aspect of the club. So I think you get out of this any club what you put into it, and by getting involved in all the different elements of the club, you just get so much out from it.
6: It's really a community in itself, and like Laura was saying, you know, when you see people, then you're seeing them at matches or maybe going to the senior games or up in the club, up in the cafe there, it just gives you that sense of belonging, to be honest. Mm-hmm. And you're part of something, and you're part of something big when you're part of Crokes. Yeah. You know,
1: I am the hurling lead for the mighty Kilmacook Crokes under nines boys section, so that's what I do, and it's a labour of love in a lot of ways. There's 140 kids in it, so you are absolutely herding sheep. There's no question about that, and there's about 50 or so coaches, so there's a fair bit of organisation to be involved with it. But there's such an unbelievable team of people between Alan, the football lead, and Dave Foley, who we've been chatting to, who runs the under nine group. It's unbelievable, but it is a big, you know, people often talk, whatever clubs that either come to visit us for our festivals that we hold down in UCD every year, or the blitzes we go to, or whenever we run into other clubs, or whenever you talk to anybody about Kilmacook Crokes, sure, listen, you have the numbers, like, it's all sewn up, you just win this thing year in, year out, and that's the way it works. And like, in a lot of ways the numbers are a real challenge, and there's no getting away from that. You know, when you're dealing with 140 8 and 9 year olds in a group, you can imagine the logistics that are involved with trying to create equal competition for those kids in training, not to mind matches. And yeah, it's it can be tough going. Why do you do all this?
0: Look at it. I mean, what were you doing on a Wednesday night? But no, look, it's the kids, it's the lads, it's you know, I've my youngest fella here, my eldest is going to be here in a few minutes, coming for his session.
1: Yeah.
0: I have two girls at home, getting ready for training. But the crack they have doing this. Look at the numbers we have out. It's lovely when you see that kind of the switch just happen, and they get that confidence, and they're, they just move on, and they just really enjoy it. Then they're keen, and then they're out the back.
1: Yeah.
0: You know, and they pick up the schlitter, and they're sort of pucking away at home and popping around and asking, can we go out and puck around? And you know, and that's lovely.
5: I do, because my kids love it and I love it. I love being involved. It didn't sit well with me to be kind of standing passively. I really wanted to get involved and give a dig out and get to know the kids and get to know my kids' friends and who they're all playing with, and just to be a part of something that they just love. We all love it in our house.
1: And Hugh is like,
5: we wouldn't do it any other way.
1: What do you think, Hugh? Is Mama a good coach?
7: Yeah,
1: she is. Like, very good, excellent. Out of 10, what are you thinking? Careful now.
5: Yeah, I'm here.
1: Seven. Okay.
5: Sometimes, you know, the impression is out there that Crokes is a massive community or a massive club, and you'd never know everyone in the club. But to be honest, I've four kids in the club. I feel like I know so many more families and kids on the back of getting involved in coaching and getting involved in different aspects of the club. So it's just been wonderful. Like, I've been hanging around this club for about well over 20 years now, since I was in my 20s. But really in the last decade, or the last, you know, 5 to 6 years of getting involved in coaching and the kids getting involved, it's opened up so much more. Paul would often comment that as a kid himself growing up and playing in Crokes, that you know, you'd never have passed anyone out in the street wearing a Crokes jersey or this, that and the other. But now it's just, the kids are all so proud to be part of something and wearing their club colours around, and even down to the simple things of the stickers on the car, and you're out and about out and you see someone else in the gear or the sticker on the car, and it's just that connection and that identity with something, and it's lovely to be a part of something. And I think the best part of it all is just getting involved and getting stuck in.
1: Do you think I do all this, by the way?
8: To have fun? Yeah.
1: Do you know what?
8: What?
1: You're 100% right. Oof, nearly good catch. You're 100% right.
9: But at the same time, we weren't a massive GA family at all. I only joined Crokes when I was 13.
1: What's the story? Like, he was telling me this outside. I can't understand this at all.
10: Rory was playing football in Over Oaklands with another lad, Tony Gallagher. Yeah. Do you know Tony?
1: No.
10: Tony saw the pair of them playing. It was a Sunday night. Would you like to come and play with us? And they were the sort of C team of under 13. So the lad said, yeah. But Bomber Green.
1: I'll see,
10: that whole crew, they were running the Fela team.
1: Yeah.
10: And they wanted Rory to come up with them.
1: Okay.
10: And I was saying, no. Out of loyalty to Tony.
1: Yeah.
10: He needs another year to just improve his skills. Yeah.
1: He wasn't in long at that stage, was he?
10: And even with the soccer, I always believed in the Dutch style of let them try everything and make mistakes and don't be dictating what they do. So, I said, look, when you get to under 14 next year, you can decide then. So they didn't get him until then.
9: Didn't go down well with me at the time. just stick with the C team for
1: a year.
9: That's when Ross and Bill joined as well. They only joined at 11 and 15 because there's two years between us all.
1: That's incredible.
9: Yeah.
1: Amazing.
10: So all late starters.
9: I was always terrible at soccer, so it was a good chance. I'm not particularly talented in Gaelic either. It's easier to get in people's way in Gaelic than soccer. Ross and Bill were always the skillful ones.
1: We've bumped into two VIPs down at the pitch side here because we're only a few days out from the big championship match and the lads are out training behind. Mick Hines, how are you?
11: I'm good. Yeah, very good. Yeah, looking forward to Sunday.
1: What's going to happen?
11: It's a 50-50 game with me, and if we turn up on Sunday, I think we have the power to beat them. I do. We have an excellent, great panel of players, and everybody's fit at the moment, which is a bonus. So hopefully we can get to the final.
1: See how we go.
11: See how it goes. Yeah.
1: You've been down. How many years are you involved in Crokes?
11: About 50.
1: Yeah. Where's that accent coming from?
11: I'm from Louth originally. Right. Not a hurling stronghold by any means, but I love hurling.
1: And you love Crokes, I think, by all accounts.
11: Love Crokes, and my son's played here over the years, and this Crokes is my life. I'm 91 years of age now. So I got my old buggy here to keep me around. It keeps me from my walking is not the best. So
1: the four-wheel drive comes in handy.
11: It's absolutely brilliant. Yeah. I have it now for a couple of weeks, and it's great. It's great. Yeah.
1: You can tell nearly the emotion in your voice when you're talking about Crokes. It's a special place, isn't it?
11: It's special for me. I've been involved here since I came to Dublin and I got living in Goodstown. Since I got married and my sons came up and daughter, and I've been here for all that length of time, and I was involved with a lot of winning championship teams in Crokes. 15, I think, between hurling and football, but mostly hurling. I love hurling, even though I don't come from hurling county. I'm a Kilkenny follower for years.
1: Yeah.
11: Make no apologies for that, even though the chairman here is a Tipperary man, and my son is married to a Tipperary woman, so...
1: You've all bases covered, Mick.
11: I have all the bases covered, yeah, exactly. Yeah, and a daughter married to a Corkman.
1: All right, well, that you're in trouble there.
11: I'm in serious trouble there at the moment, yeah.
1: Vincent Peters with as well, the chairman of the hurling committee here in the club as well. And, like, it's not an unusual story, Mick's story. There's a lot of people here from all corners of the world, and there's a real community feel to it.
12: It is, yeah. Loads of lads from the country settle around here, and they all get involved. And it's brilliant. Sure, Mick's a leader, really, among us all. Like, like, you know, and it's I mean, he's brilliant, you know. I mean, like, his story, everyone's mad about Mick, and everybody loves talking to Mick. And I was actually rang Mick tonight in the car, and my daughter's in the car, and she loves talking to him because he remembers her name all the time, her friends' names. He's it all off. He's unbelievable.
1: Well, there's barely a training session or a match that the one or the other, or both, he isn't on the sideline.
13: Well, I'm getting to the stage now that I have to watch the health, and I'd be afraid of getting colds.
1: Yeah,
13: but during the winter time, I don't go to the winter training anymore.
1: Yeah,
13: but certainly when the sun is shining, I'd be here. Yeah, always here. Yeah,
1: you're
13: definitely.
1: Fit and healthy and sound and healthy. And come Sunday, you might even be a little bit healthier again.
13: Please God. Yeah. Please God. Yeah.
14: I feel like I'm walking my death here.
1: Right, we've been broadcasting down here for a couple of days. I've been very comfortable and happy with all of that, and like, in some ways for me, it's kind of like two worlds colliding, work life, Chemical Croaks life. I love them both equally, but I'm really, really, really beeping myself about this. They told me they're going to take it easy on me. I think it's about 2 years since I was down here playing. I'm nervous, but we're going to give it a go.
15: I know. Keep
1: which way? Which way are we shooting this way? Keep doing it, Edmund. What position? What position do you want me? You're going on.
16: Victor,
1: I made it through, and we're off to talk. Some people who know how to hurl.
17: Yeah. Second or third years, I probably did 2/3. The last year, last 2 years, we sort of went the other way towards Dinny because conscious of messages and different voices.
1: Yeah.
17: And obviously, Mark Dunn was with us as well, and Dermot.
1: Yeah.
17: Mark was absolutely superb.
1: Was he?
17: Oh, Mark was
1: really.
17: There wasn't an audience here.
1: Yeah.
17: You know, when I came to the club, half your senior team would have been coming in from abroad, you know, from the country.
1: Yeah.
17: You still had a number of the committee were all Croaks people who would have lived on the north side, came over for committee meetings. So it has been...
1: Because it was an amalgamation.
17: Because it was an amalgamation of Croaks and Kilmacode. Yeah. So you would have had that. So that's come on and developed hugely over the last 40 years.
1: Yeah.
17: The last probably 10, 15 years have had exponential growth because the population has regenerated with a lot of younger people coming through. The first generation of houses in Mount Merion and Kilmacud. People have moved on as they got older, and younger people have come in and brought their kids here. We spent a lot of time trying to get people involved in the community. We're lucky now that we've a couple of people like Ushin O'Rourke, Fergal Whiteley teaching in the community, building on the work that the likes of Michael Garry would have done before in Skullurcon. And that's huge. So all those things, that's just like a country club. And we are like that, but we're just that bit bigger.
1: I turned up at the club 4 or 5 years ago, right? And Park McDonald and Niall are there, and they're saying, come in, get involved. The numbers are massive. I haven't a clue what I'm doing, but I know I can see the energy and the enthusiasm and the culture that's been built up. And I'm just fascinated about the fact that, like, it feels like as if it's been there kind of forever. But
17: in fairness to the various chair people here over the years, that has taken a long, long time to grow. It's taken a lot of hard work to get that culture to pervade the whole organisation where everybody's working together. Yeah. And we had our troubles.
1: A bit of tension.
17: There was a bit of tension, but players and coaches at the bottom didn't care. They just got on with it. Because to us, playing is more important. And we have got better and better as the years have gone on. You know, and for me, it was always a dream that, A, we would get back to winning county titles, and then we try and bring it forward into win nationally. Okay, we got to a Leinster final and lost. But if you look at the standard of hurling that this club is producing at all levels, and yes, we lost last year to the Fianna County Final, but look at the quality of the hurling that we are showing the country live on television. That wouldn't have happened.
18: When we were younger, we would always be part of teams. I played Camogie in football myself, and I guess when I was younger, it was all about playing, and my parents were bringing me to matches and always on the line. But as I got older, as I get older, I just see the importance of the community in the club, and seeing my mum and dad now part of the choir. She did mention they're in a hiking club as well. It's just there's just so much on in the club, and there's just such a, I guess, camaraderie between every section, between the football, the Camogie hurlers and footballers. It's just it's so much more than just playing now to us all, I think, and. Yeah, it's so important in our lives. Like we were just saying earlier, how every game that I play, my mum and dad are there to support, Fergal and my sister are there to support. It's, we go through all the wins and the losses together, and it's just such a part of our lives.
1: And the impact that you guys have as well, you've been down at a couple of our under 9 training sessions, and yourself and Alex Considine, I remember one night.
9: I saw your photo of it, the WhatsApp photo, isn't it?
1: It's insane. I was only on to Kieran Dowling this week, and he was saying, I used that photograph for something where he was trying to, but it really brought across, like, I don't know if you guys are in tune with that, like, the, you could tell tangibly that night, like, it was a couple of rock stars that turned up, and the kids talk about that, like, for months endlessly. I don't know how aware you are of that stuff.
9: Yeah, I suppose you remember when, like, when I was that age, you'd be going to games, or you might meet someone, and you're, like, your manager might say, that's, he plays for Kilkenny, or he plays for Dublin, or Wexford, or whatever, and, you know, you idolise them, and even if, like, I always remember now, like, if, you know, if you met a player, and they asked you, like, what's your name, or if they signed something for you, or said hello to you, it means so much to you, so I'd always probably try and make an effort and do that. And you saw that, like I mentioned, the photo, there's a photo of Alex and there's hundreds of kids swarmed around him. It's a brilliant photo, but yeah, definitely, like, it is so important, and you remember that again as you get older.
1: Like, I assume when you brought them down here the first day and sort of you know, you collect them into
16: I'm the worst person you could ask, because I can't watch them play.
1: Really?
16: I just can't.
1: Do you go to
16: under
1: games?
16: I do go, but I wish I had could replay it. You know, the one match that we did replay was the county final that they won a few years ago, you know, where you can sit down and watch the whole match. I can't watch.
1: I'm just overtaken with nerves.
16: Well, I feel I'll jinx it. If Fergal has the ball and he's run up the pitch, if I look and Michael digs me, says, will you watch the match? So I just can't. I can't. I genuinely
1: can't. You'll go, but you'll just
16: I'm sitting
1: sort of,
16: there, but I might as well be, you know, anywhere. Yeah, I can't watch. I mean, I'm so proud. I mean, you're always worried when they go on.
1: Yeah.
16: Will they get on? Will they stay on? Will they get injured? Will they come off? Dealing with the disappointment, dealing with the, what will I say? I'll say the wrong thing. It's the same with them all, I know. And the analysis that goes on, just the Sunday game or whatever when we go home, you know, I might still say the wrong thing.
19: Yeah, I mean, look, even me coming in and taking over from Hobby this year, my own sister thought I was getting a big wad of cash for managing the team and being involved with the team, and look, you get that everywhere. There's a perception around that Kilmacud is a wealthy club, and there's endless amounts of money, but sadly that's not the reality of it. We're like every other club in the country. We've a massive emphasis on fundraising throughout the year across all our sections to help us produce teams and have teams in the best position that they can be as they go on to their championships, be that the ladies football, the camogie, the hurling, or the senior footballers as well, you know. So definitely there's been some very strange perceptions, but it's amazing how quick they can gather speed, and you're hearing stuff second hand, and it's just, look, it's not factual, it's ungrounded, there's nothing behind it. Anyone that comes through Kilmacud will know the emphasis on the fundraising and the volunteer work. Like, even for us as a group, when after our championship games we come back here, and the mothers and fathers and parents of all the players actually provide us with food and dinner, and they make it at home, and they bring it down, and we come into the bar here and we enjoy that together. Yeah,
1: proud. Have you been to see Lauren with the Crokes jersey on and the Dublin jersey on, and living the legacy continues, I suppose?
20: Yeah, listen, I'm immensely proud. Like, I'm probably second in a mouse now, so it's just trying to compose myself as a mob. But look, listen, it's kind of, you know, when you kind of I had a dream of my own self of playing for Kilmacud and winning Ireland, Kilmacud, and lucky to be captain when we won the All Ireland, and then seeing Lauren, I was part of the in between 95 and 2011, but then seeing Lauren go on and fulfil that dream that she had as well, it is very special, and to be able to experience that, you know, as a parent along with the rest of my family, my dad as well, and my mother, was hugely emotional, proud moment, and something that I don't take for granted, you know, because look, she puts in a serious amount of work, and like, she's a amazing that way, and then in her time giving back to the club, and then her own sisters in as well. She's a great role model for the girls as well. And look, as there's a bit of community, she's working as a teacher in the local school in St. Lawrence's, and she's taught my best friends, Robbie Bean, whose wife is on the
1: Joe, program. We were chatting.
20: Joe, yeah. So, yeah. But she's at Lawrence, been teaching her son Matthew, isn't it?
2: Last year.
20: So, me and Robert, her husband, that was the photograph. It's that same skill.
2: Same skill.
20: And we're best friends now, and we were involved with the Dublin 14 thing. So it's just kind of immensely proud of what she's been and she hasn't got too ahead of herself. She's been kept her counsel and just being very kind of respectful and that kind of, like, she's won, lucky to win six, is it?
2: Yeah.
20: Six, so look, and but very humble in a sense as well. So look, it makes you proud, and look, hopefully, that's been probably her hardest year to date in terms of dealing with the injury and seeing the girls be successful with Dublin. But look, she was the bigger cheerleader for the girls in the All-Ireland final, and then obviously the girls last Friday in the county final were the biggest cheerleader, but probably her hardest challenge as a player that she's had to experience. Yeah. So look, it's part and parcel of football, but immensely proud, yeah.
1: Plenty more, that's obvious, and all the characteristics that you talk about. The apple hasn't fallen far, I'm sure about that. But there's a lovely symmetry even about that, with your grandmother, like, getting the thing found, and you're such a big part of the club now, one of the best footballers in the country. That's a lovely connection, I suppose.
2: Oh yeah, like, as in, there's stories of my granny and goals, having five, like on the team, like, and then, like, she was the, like, do you know what I mean, not only found it, but, like, was playing and, like, getting the numbers up, and, like, obviously did a lot of work with, like, the likes of John Sheridan and other mothers as well that wanted their daughters involved. So no, it's an amazing connection, especially with Nanny passing away a few years ago. Like, it's so nice to still have that, and like, to know that she was such a big part, and it's amazing. And I was I think this is where it's the toughest time, is that like I know, like, it was really tough missing out with Dublin this year, but I think it's definitely been a lot harder missing out with club this year, I think, with that connection and the memories of my nanny and stuff. So it means so much. Like, I remember being here, like, been down in the paddock since I was about four. Probably reluctantly more went down there for my for a bit more of a chat and a play. But no, definitely it's where my best friends are, and like, I'm so lucky to be involved in such an amazing team, amazing background team, management, and even the likes of, like, Robbie Leahy and Barry coming in this year. Like, would have been nice to play under new guys, and like the girls are really enjoying them and stuff. So yeah, it's been very tough. I think, like, getting through Dublin was very as in straight off the back of doing my ACL, and obviously I've settled a little bit, so I think this, like, going back into the club, you're usually gearing to go for the rest of the winter. So it's been a lot tougher.
1: Okay, we're getting ready to rock. You ready to go, Con?
21: Yep.
1: Alright, let's go. Stradbrook. 13 minutes.
21: Stradbrook.
1: Yeah,
21: is
1: you know
21: it
1: that one?
21: Our new home pitch.
1: Yeah, the new home pitch. We've a lot of new pitches, don't we?
21: That one sinks.
1: It's hard for hurling, is it?
21: Yeah, it's a rugby pitch.
1: It is a rugby pitch, yeah. It's hard. So we're leaving here. Take us 13 minutes to get down there. And it definitely feeds into that thing, doesn't it, Con? Everybody thinks Croaks have great facilities, but here we are driving through to Lorgan, through the traffic. Tough going, isn't it?
21: Yeah.
1: What do you think about Croaks, Con?
21: Pretty good.
1: Pretty good?
21: Yeah.
1: What's good about it?
21: That my friend is there and you got to play hurling.
1: Oh, is hurling your favourite?
21: Probably.
1: Yeah?
21: Yeah.
22: You know, we've three pitches. So we own three pitches, and we have, you mentioned the paddock. We've the paddock, which is a small all-weather just across the way there. And that's it. That's what we own. And we're trying to field a couple of hundred teams, you know, create, I'm sure anybody who's involved, the battle about the training slots and, you know, where are we going? We're going up the mountains. We're going out to Bray. We rent space in about 13 different locations outside of the club. So that's a huge logistic. I actually am always on record as saying, and I respect everybody who gets involved with the club, but the team that I have the most I don't know if it's respect or sympathy for, are the guys who organise the training slots. It's just extraordinary. It's loaves and fishes.
3: I was chatting to a lady there about half an hour ago, and she spent 10 hours on the phone Friday trying to reorganise pitches for her girls' teams, you know. Yeah. Pitches is a huge challenge. So it's all that kind of work that goes unseen, that is carried out by the volunteers, that makes it so successful.
22: The biggest challenge we have is trying to find space to get people a training slot a week. When you move into the senior ranks, you're looking for 2 training slots a week. So we have done a lot of work. We put floodlights on the main pitch here, which has allowed us to get a lot more use out of it. We built a gym. We had a room that we turned into a gym about, I'd say, 4 or 5 years ago, which our senior teams use every night of the week, and then other members use at all kinds of times in and around it. We have plans to do work up in Silver Park, which is just up the road. There are 2 pitches there. And yes, it's a big club. We can't shy away from that. We are a club with 6,000 members. We have almost 3,200 playing members. So we can't run away from that. But the reality is that brings a different set of challenges. And despite that, it's funny, all of the things people say about the club in terms of not being a community actually are completely false. This is a community like any other GA community, except it's probably bigger. It's on a bigger scale, and it just has other problems that we've got to solve for. But I think, you know, we've all heard that it's really easy to throw stones at a place like Crokes and say, big city club, you know, loads of members, nobody cares about it. I'll tell you, everybody who comes here cares about it.
1: That's Crokes. If you believe it's some kind of a super club, maybe you feel a little bit differently about it now. It gives people a great sense of hope and belonging and a true sense of community. Even still, it might not be for you. But it's where I belong.

0: 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The very best of Off the Ball. 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
1: Ruby Walsh, thanks so much for doing this. A quote can I put to you from 8 years ago to Donald McRae, where you said, "I can't imagine not being a jockey. It doesn't bear thinking about." 8 years on, is it easier to think about?
2: No. No, but I suppose, like everybody in any walk of life, there will be an end, and I'm well aware of the fact that there's more years behind me than there are in front of me, but I don't see the end in sight, or I hope I don't. But I suppose the other side of that is I never considered writing a job. I still don't consider writing work or a job. I followed a dream out of school, and I'm still living the dream. And I suppose a part of me never wants to face the reality of having to get a job.
1: When you said that to McRae 8 years ago, you would have been just shy of your 30th birthday, and you've achieved a lot of amazing things since. Are you kind of sated in any way? Is it like, is it less appalling to think you might have to hang up, or are you as hungry as ever to win the next race and achieve more things in the sport?
2: Ah, look, I'm as hungry as ever, but of course I'm a realist. If you told me when I was 25, did I think I'd still be going strong at 37? I don't know if I would or not. And at 37, can I see myself still going to 40? Of course I can. But look, I'm sure there will come a day, like there does in everybody's life, where you think, this just isn't for me anymore.
1: Yeah.
2: But I would hope that I get to make that decision whenever it is. I hope it's not forced upon me.
1: How do you think you will know when that decision is right?
2: I don't know.
1: Could you live with being an ordinary jockey?
2: No, definitely not. Could I live with, I don't know, could I see myself doing what I suppose soccer players have done and dropped down a couple of leagues and still played? No, I don't think I could. No, I definitely couldn't. There's no point in saying I don't think I could. I wouldn't be able to. So I suppose, to answer your questions, it's when you run out of good horses or you're not in demand anymore. I suppose that's when you go. But that's, I suppose, is part of my job. It always has been, to stay in demand, to have people still wanting you on their good horses. And that was a challenge at 22, at 30, and it's still a challenge at 37.
1: How good a jockey are you now in comparison with, say, 8 years ago, if we use that example?
2: I hope I'm still the same guy I was. I suppose, like everything in life, you do probably mentally you're better, you're older, you're probably is less up and down, you have more experience. I've worked hard physically to maintain what I had. And I suppose the difference for a jockey to other sports people is that the horse is the athlete. So as a footballer, you lose a yard of pace. Well, it doesn't matter if I lose a yard of pace. I ain't moving anywhere anyway. So that is the one advantage, maybe a bit like golfers, that you have, that you can have longevity over sports people who more is demanded of physically.
1: Your profession, needless to say, requires a huge amount of discipline. Is the discipline that you bring to, say, something like your diet, for instance, do you bring it to all aspects of your life? Are your clothes neatly folded? Are your socks there? Are you always on time? Are you that type of guy?
2: I would be very punctual. I don't like being late for anything. I'd be very punctual. I don't think I'm a neat freak. I am disciplined in my weight, but I have my own routine, and it's not what any dietitian would recommend to you or a nutritionist. I only eat twice a day. I would rarely eat breakfast. I would have lunch and dinner. And if I had breakfast, I wouldn't have lunch. That's just my day. That's how I control and maintain my weight. It's not what a dietitian or a nutritionist would recommend to you, but I have found what works for me, and that most certainly does.
1: Because you went to see a dietitian in the Blackrock Clinic when you were at school trying to lose weight. And you talk about it in your book. You lay out the diet, and it very much includes breakfast.
2: It did, you know, three meals. School, and I learned a lot from it. It was simple things. It was like what was to get your head around low fat and burning off whatever excess protein or carbohydrates you would eat. I probably don't need as much to function now, you know, and I would still use skim milk. You've kindly made me a cup of coffee today, and I can taste the full fat in it. Things like that.
1: I did in the kitchen think, I should not put much milk in this.
2: It doesn't matter, but it's up or down. But
1: so will you finish that coffee now I've made you?
2: I will finish that coffee you've made me. But like, it's whatever time of the day it is now, but I've had a ham and cheese sandwich today. I'll have my dinner tonight. That's my life. That's mm-hmm. how I control my weight.
1: Yeah. Probably difficult when you go on holidays and then have to come back and get back into it, I presume.
2: Yeah, but I learned that lesson many years ago. 2002, I was injured. 2003, actually.
1: Yeah.
2: I was at the Rugby World Cup in Australia.
1: Yeah.
2: And I'd gone from the Breeders' Cup in St Anita and went on to Melbourne. And I can remember leaving to come home. It was the Rugby World Cup, the Melbourne Cup was on at the same time of year, it was November, and to come home and struggling to get into my jeans. And when I came home, I was never as heavy as I was that time. I was 10 stone 11, and to lose that 7 pounds was torture.
1: Right.
2: And it's never happened to me since.
1: Because I've seen you say, you know, you could, for instance, on a standard day, hop into a bath in the evening for 45 minutes. That might take care of 3 or 4 pounds up the next morning. No breakfast, coffee, off to the races. That takes care of another pound or two. You have the rhythm and the routine of it fairly well down at this stage.
2: Yeah, but I suppose as I've gotten older, I've found it easier again. You know, I keep my weight somewhere between 9.13 and 10.2. It's only a 3 pound swing. But, you know, on a good day, 9.13, and a bad day, it'd be 10.2. I never have to lose too much.
1: Okay.
2: And I don't. Sweating is only a quick fix. It's fluid. It's dehydration.
1: Mm.
2: And that tends to make your weight seesaw. Like, you shift 3 in the bath, but you put on 4 when you're finished.
1: Mm.
2: And then you're starting to lose 4 the following day. So the leveler you can keep it, I find it, the easier it is to maintain.
1: Yeah. Are you superstitious?
2: No, used to be when I was younger, very much younger, playing rugby, I suppose. When I was a teenager, I was superstitious, but Papillon was number 13 in the Grand National, so that got rid of that superstition. He won. I suppose I would still salute a magpie, but no, I don't put on my left boot first or my right boot. I don't walk out into the bread ring first or last. I think if you're dependent on what colour tie you're wearing and what way you put on your boots to win, you're struggling.
1: Religious?
2: Believer, not practicing religious, but I do hope there is something at the end of it all.
1: Mm. Do you look to anything for a bit of comfort or a bit of focus as you're walking out to hop on a horse for another race?
2: Looking to myself, I suppose. I don't think you can be helped from the outside. I don't tend to look for inspiration or drive from anybody else. I think I have that within myself.
1: You never sat down with a sports psychologist, I would think.
2: No, I never did. I probably had an advantage in that when I started. I was a trainer's son. I understood that there is more losing in racing than there will ever be winning. I was never under the illusion that I could win more than I was going to lose. I was realistic before I ever started that losing was just part of the game, and you had to deal with that. And I definitely think that from playing rugby as a kid, you learned how to lose with grace.
1: Mm-hmm.
2: It didn't matter. From the time you were 12, you had to shake everybody's hand and clap them off the pitch. No one ever left in a huff. You learned to lose, and that's probably good in all sports.
1: Yeah.
2: It doesn't make you a loser, but it makes you learn to cope with losing. So I've never felt the need to go to a sports psychologist. If I have an issue, I'll discuss it with my father, with Gillian. You know, if I have any doubts, I'd make a phone call and ring a colleague. Most of them will be older colleagues, they'll be retired, but you know, I sort it out in my own head and move on. But as Mick Cannon often said to me, you past is the past, you have to focus on the future.
1: Yeah, because I know you said to even Paul Kimmich, for instance, that your dad might call you out of the blue and say, I thought you were a bit sloppy in that race. Do you go through bouts where your confidence is down, like a football player where he feels his touch is off? Would you have those periods as a jockey? Is it like that?
2: Yeah, but I think life is cyclical. The world goes round. I think life goes round with it. I would notice where you'd hit a hot patch where a lot of horses win, and you'd run onto a streak where a lot of horses finish second, and then you run into a period where a lot of horses will fall. And I don't know why it is, but one seems to follow the other. And that's just the way it's always been in my career. So, but to me, when you fall, you pick yourself up. Next race, go again. When one finishes second, figure out in your head why in most of the times, I know maybe it's just a competitive streak in me, I'll always think when I finish second, I could have or should have won. You know, 9 times out of 10, whatever you did, you couldn't have won. But you'll always find something that you think you could have done differently, and you would have won. And maybe that just gives you the confidence in the horse to believe in the horse for the next day.
1: Mm-hmm.
2: Because you can't live or ride on hindsight.
1: Yeah.
2: So you just move on, park it, get to the next race, keep going forward.
1: And you find it easy enough to park it?
2: You have to park it. Okay, there was different times in my career where you might have gotten it wrong in a big race, picked the wrong horse, done something wrong on a big stage, and it would take you a bit longer to park it because it would hurt you more.
1: Mm-hmm.
2: But I'm sure for a footballer, you know, losing a league game and getting beaten the All-Ireland final are two different things as well.
1: Yeah. A quote which you had which stood out to me: I don't like lazy people. I don't like people who shout and roar about what they're entitled to. I hate gossipers. I value honesty and loyalty. I admire clever and successful people who have a work ethic. You don't suffer fools, is the point. Do you cut people out of your life who are gossipers, who have the traits you don't like? I suspect you're a tough judge of character, and people would know if Ruby Walsh didn't rate them or like them.
2: I like to deal in reality. Mm. I like to deal in facts. I don't have time for that. I don't see the benefit in it. You know, I like honest people. I expect the people around me to work as hard as I'm prepared to work.
1: Mm-hmm.
2: I expect the people around me to be as honest as I am. You know, and then I admire someone that is prepared to work their socks off to get on and be clever about it.
1: Mm.
2: I don't feel I'm entitled to anything. I work hard for the career I've had. I'm 37 and I'm trying as hard now as I did when I was 22. Just because I've been champion jockey 11 times, I don't think I'm entitled to the ride in any horse.
1: Mm.
2: I fully believe that there's nobody irreplaceable. And, you know, maybe that's a fear of failure.
1: Mm.
2: But I just don't have... I can't warm to people who think they're entitled to things.
1: I presume you encounter people like that. How do you deal with it? Like, do you have a temper on you? Are you?
2: No. Of course I have a temper. I'm a sports person, of course I have a temper. But I still understand and believe that we live in a democracy and everyone's entitled to their opinion. I just take on board the opinions I want to take on board. And that's my choice, living in a democracy too. So I suppose that's what I do.
1: Mm.
2: Would I have more faith in people that work harder? Would I be inclined to do more for them? I probably would. Help them out a bit more? Yeah, of course I would.
1: Mm.
2: The lazy people, do what I can to just... I'd always be polite to them, or try to be polite to them, but I might just brush over them, yeah.
1: Yeah. Do you not have lazy days? Do you not wake up sometimes and think, ugh, don't want to move today?
2: You do, but we have 3 kids. So, that doesn't happen.
1: Sure. And even before the kids, you had to fight... I presume there's mornings you don't want to do it, you fought through it, or was the love so intense?
2: No, there was always... I mightn't be the chirpiest person in the morning, but getting out of bed has never been a problem.
1: Right.
2: As my wife would say, there are owls and larks in this house, and I was definitely an owl.
1: Right.
2: But I think that was directed at me. It's a but now that I think about it, it definitely was directed at me. But no, I never had a problem getting up.
1: Right.
2: And nor did I have a problem going to bed. I'd sleep anywhere, but I always got up and went about it.
1: Okay.
2: Whatever was going, whatever happened, just get up and get on with it.
1: The jockey's changing room has changed in age profile, if nothing else. A lot of the lads you would sit beside are not there anymore.
2: Thanks.
1: Talk to me about the younger generation. You would talk to rugby players. Well, I would talk to rugby players. I'm sure you do too, or football players. And they would often comment on how the next generation are different, be it social media, or they might be a bit more sensitive. They're just different.
2: They are, but sure. I'm sure the generation ahead of me, and
1: thought
2: the generation
1: you were soft.
2: Ahead of that.
1: Yeah, oh, precisely.
2: Thought I was very different,
1: yeah,
2: as well.
1: So I'm curious for your thoughts on the younger guys coming through.
2: I think there's an awful lot of talent. But I suppose when I look at it, I think the world is in a rush. And I look at younger jockeys at 16 and 17, who, if they haven't made it in 6 months, think they're never going to make it. When the realisation is it could take you 5 or 6 years to make it. But I guess that's just society. Do I think they're softer? I don't. I watch some of the younger lads who are physically willing to do as much as I did. ride with the injury.

0: I suppose I heard you say to someone, if you've had a bad day, Geraghty might be the only one who'd at this stage be able to slag you.
1: Yeah.
0: The others have that. There's that little bit of respect, I suppose.
1: I suppose, but Barry would give you a dig, or likewise I would to him.
0: Yeah.
1: But I mean, we're 20 years at it together, me and him. So I mean, if we couldn't be able to rib each other at this stage, whereas the younger lads mightn't have the confidence to say it to you. But no, they do. There is good. Training room is a strange place. I mean, you're all individuals and you're competitors. Yes, you have your utmost respect for each other. On the course, you're the fiercest of rivals. Mm. When things go wrong, you'll help each other out. I mean, there's no doubt a colleague will bring your car to the hospital for you if you're gone in the ambulance. Mm. To make sure you get home all right. Someone will get in contact with your wife or your mum or whoever it is. Mm. You know, they are great to each other in that sense. A lot of them will be friends, and while as a whole we probably get on, there are different cliques within the Wareham who are better friends, lads that live in the same area and
0: sure.
1: would share the same lifts. But I mean, there is a huge respect among jockeys for each other, and I think that's an admirable thing.
0: You've talked about horses and their various personality types and traits, and you made the point, it was Seamon Dunphy recently, where you said they are like humans in certain ways. If they're like humans, they're like children.
1: Yeah.
0: 7, 8 years old. I'd never heard you talk about that before. It was very interesting. So
1: because I never had a 7 or 8 year old before. Or 5 year old, for that matter.
0: So that's what they strike you as. Innocent, naive, happy 7, 8 year old humans.
1: Yeah. It was somebody actually described a horse to me that way about once before, and I probably didn't grasp what they meant until I had a 5 and 7 year old in the house, and that's what you have, and that's what I think, that's what horses are. I'd love to freeze my kids at the age they're at now.
0: Mm.
1: And just keep them at that age the way they are, the innocence, the beauty of them. But you know they're going to get older and they're going to run into all the issues life will throw at them.
0: Yeah.
1: But that's, I think that's what horses are. Horses are kind. You know, race horses, they're bred to run. They are a herd animal. They're competitive, you know. Like kids.
0: Mm.
1: You know, and there's no nastiness in them.
0: Mm.
1: And I guess, like when you have a kid that's grumpy or upset, they're usually hungry, tired or sick.
0: It's probably something simple like that as opposed to an existential crisis. Yeah.
1: Exactly. And it's the same with horses.
0: Right.
1: And that's probably the simplest way, and it's the simplicity of it.
0: I know you hate more than anything stupid questions, right? Do you like them?
1: Me?
0: Yeah.
1: Oh, I love horses.
0: You like their personality, you like how they interact with humans.
1: I've always loved horses. Horses have been part of my life since I was forever.
0: Yeah.
1: I love horses. I respect horses. And I have come to understand the ups and the downs that there is with horses.
0: Mm.
1: And I know the right thing and the wrong thing to do by horses, and yeah, I do love them. They've always been part of my life. Whatever I do in life, it will involve horses. They are just have always been my life.
0: Yeah.
1: And yeah, there are horses you would, like humans, you like better than others, but and I'm sure there are humans that horses like better than others, but I have great respect for them.
0: You mentioned there they're competitive is one of their traits. Have you sensed on certain horses that they know they're in a race and they know there's a finish line and they know what they're doing?
1: Well, yeah, nearly all horses. All horses.
0: Really?
1: Some have more ability than others. And then when they start winning, they definitely become confident and keep winning.
0: Mm.
1: You get a horse on a losing streak, and to get him out of that almost mentally can be difficult. The fight isn't there. They give up a bit quicker than they should.
0: Right. Because you said Willie Mullins, maybe with Hurricane Fly, if he was off a loss, would set up training so that Hurricane Fly would do well.
1: Oh, yeah. You know, get him back. Get him. Because he was a horse with terrific heart. He was obviously a very good horse as well.
0: Mm.
1: And maybe you paid a little bit more attention to him because of how good he was. But yeah, you would always, you know, you would set up a bit of work and let him win. And likewise, you get a horse at home, a heavier, lazier horse, you would put him in against a better horse to push him harder and push him further.
0: Mm.
1: To make him work harder.
0: Mm.
1: I suppose like the personal trainer in the gym, the guy that's doing his best and the guy that's hanging at the back of the queue.
0: Yeah.
1: The teacher in school. That's where you go back to the kids again.
0: Yeah.
1: Like there's the kids that want to answer every question. There's the kid in the back of the class who doesn't want to do anything.
0: Ruby
1: and the
0: Walsh.
1: Teacher's trying to probe him, yeah. You know, or him or her. And it's the same way with horses. So
0: right. I

0: guess that's why training racehorses even is probably an art, not a science.
1: Mm. And the relationship between the jockey and the horse, are you dominating the horse? Are you cajoling? Is it a team effort?
0: Team effort, but it has to be respect as well, whatever way you look at it. And I was never great at science in school, but I'm 65 kilos. You're sitting on 450 kilos.
1: Mm-hmm.
0: Physically, you can't dominate that. It just doesn't add up.
1: Yeah.
0: If the horse wants that, he's going to win every day of the week. So it becomes technique and knack and respect. And you can think you're going to dominate a horse, but you're not.
1: Mm-hmm.
0: You have to win the mental battle before you have any chance in the physical one.
1: Yeah. I presume you can't push every horse to 100%.
0: No, you can't.
1: Can you push some?
0: Some, yeah. But they are usually the best ones.
1: They're the Roy Keynes.
0: Yeah. And they'll keep giving. And then the other ones that you push to 100% too often or too soon, they don't fancy it.
1: Right.
0: Do you know what I mean?
1: Mm.
0: They end up somewhere else.
1: It's very interesting.
0: Carrying the water bottle.
1: Yeah. Yeah. It's amazing the parallels with top-level sports people.
0: It is, yeah. But I guess that boils back to it. I mean, the jockey is the tactician. The horse is actually the athlete.
1: Mm. You said there, I respect horses.
0: Mm.
1: I remember a couple of years ago you got in hot water because you talked, and it's right throughout your autobiography actually, you talked about there was a horse died and people are very upset and it was a high profile day, and you said, well look, there are horses and animals outside the back door and there are humans inside the front door, and that's my perspective on things. You didn't say you weren't sad, you just said let's keep our perspective. And you talk in your book about Rocket Dancer.
0: Yeah.
1: And that was the first time you had to hold a horse when it was
0: euthanized.
1: Yeah, you used the word destroyed in the book. Actually, you know, you wrote about Malachy destroyed.
0: Yeah.
1: I guess, I mean, why beat around the bush? That's what's happening. Is that a traumatic experience? Is that an awful experience?
0: Yeah, horrible. Still is. Won't ever change. It's not nice. It's. But I guess it's the same as my point probably being that day when I said that anybody who has a pet, losing your pet is very, very sad.
1: Mm-hmm.
0: And you more than likely would bury your pet in the back garden. And moving on, you'll never forget that pet, but you'll replace that pet. Unfortunately, you lose your son, daughter, mother, father. They will be buried or cremated, whatever you choose to do. And whatever you do, they will never be replaced. You can't buy another one. You can't go and get another one.
1: Mm.
0: And it's just the difference between, in my mind, between human and animal. It's not that I don't feel sad or I'm going to forget that animal and I wish more than anybody else that didn't happen to that particular horse or that animal. But there has to be a small bit of perspective kept or you won't keep your own sanity.
1: Mm.
0: And maybe that's what it is. Maybe that's my way of not dealing with it or accepting it, but trying to keep it in perspective.
1: Yeah.
0: It is a horrible thing to happen. It is sad. But you have to be humane about these things as well. And then that's what you try to be. And that is respect you have to have for a horse or a dog or a cat, a budgie. You have to be humane at the back of it all.
1: Because people think, well, it's just a broken leg. Like, why are we putting the horse down? And you've talked, I mean, the process. You hang the horse off a roof for months on end.
0: You know, not quite hang him, suspend him.
1: Suspend him.
0: Yeah.
1: Interesting choice of words. But you're talking, the process is brutal.
0: Yeah. That's where you have to be humane. Unfortunately, I break my leg and the surgeon puts me in cast, puts a pin or does whatever he does and tells me to do X, Y and Z for 3 months. That's what you do.
1: Yeah.
0: You do the same for a horse. Unfortunately, he doesn't understand you for a start. You put him in a cast and then all the complications that come with it. A horse's gut is so much different to a human's. He can't be lying down for the period of time that you would like them to lie down and keep the weight off it. So then you end up trying to suspend him from the roof to keep the weight on the three proper legs rather than the damaged leg. Then they develop a disease called laminitis as well in that leg.
1: Right.
0: You saw it happening with St. Nicholas Abbey. Like Coolmore went to unbelievable lengths to try and save St. Nicholas Abbey. It was over a period of a couple of months and eventually they ended up where they were at day one. It is, I don't know, I wish that a vet could somewhere in the world come up with a solution or solve this problem or make it fixable. And that'll be a great day for Racing when they can.
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1: I just watched back Cotto Star winning the fifth King George, and there's a hug that you give Cotto Star around the neck, which is, I mean, it's love. I know you'll probably say it's not, go away, it's an animal, but I mean, there was love in that hug.
0: Of course there was.
1: Yeah.
0: He was a horse in my lifetime. From winning on him as a 4-year-old in Newbury to that day in Kempton winning his fifth King George, we had been down on plenty of glorious roads, a few not so glorious ones, and he was a brilliant horse, and I love riding him. We had great days together. I didn't think we'd have a fifth King George together. He'd been as good as written off the year before. You know, Paul Nicholls has trained him brilliantly to get him back to winning Haydock before the King George. I couldn't see him improving from Haydock to Kempton, but he obviously did a little bit, and he had that will to win as well. He went as fast that day as he did as a 7-year-old, and kept the gallop up, and I guess I had huge respect for him. He'd come back from some terrible falls, and you know, he was just a brilliant horse.
1: Yeah, family is obviously clearly so important to you. I loved that you told a story about you got your amateur license at 16 and you're missing days at school and the teacher isn't happy and your dad is summoned because you're either going to, I think, have to repeat or do it elsewhere. And Ted goes in. Ted seems to sort it out.
0: Not sure Ted did. I think Helen did.
1: Oh, really?
0: Ted was Helen's backup. but no, that was one person's perspective on life and somebody else's. The teacher in question, his perspective was for me to do the best I could in my leaving cert. I guess my outlook was to further the career I was going to chase for the rest of my life.
1: Yeah.
0: Everyone has a different view on how to approach things.
1: It was brilliant to have that support though from the parents to go in and fight your corner and say he's doing his leaving cert and he's going to take these days off to race and he'll do it with your cooperation
0: or without.
1: I mean, that's great.
0: Yeah, I suppose there wasn't much leeway in that, was there?
1: No.
0: But it was, and I guess it was I guess I got great pride in the support that they were going to back me as well.
1: Yeah.
0: And to be fair, like I didn't have a car at the time, so they were dropping me to school and picking me up at lunchtime to bring me to wherever I was going racing on a Thursday, and bring me home. So yeah, obviously Mum and Dad were a massive support to me in the beginning.
1: Yeah. Your dad bought your first pony and your granddad was also a trainer. Paid $1,000 for it in the mid-80s. Not cheap. And Ted and Ruby arrive home with the pony and granddad says, how much was that? And Ted glances at you and says, $500.
0: Yeah, I find myself doing the same thing.
1: <I can't.
0: laughs> Time moves on, but the story doesn't change.
1: No, I can imagine.
0: Yeah, I find myself doing that as well. When Dad asks me the price of something, I always seem to be knocking a few quid off it. But I suppose it's no different. If someone asks you where you are on the road, you're always 15 minutes closer to the destination than you are.
1: I hear you. So I want to put a quote to you from David Russell about your riding skills. I know nothing about what you do. Really, I watch it, but I can't decipher if you're good, bad or indifferent.
0: Neither can I.
1: I beg to differ. So Davey Russell, for instance, was asked about your ability, and he talked at length, but just say one quote, for instance. Ruby's exceptionally clever. Moving is the last thing we want to do in a horse. You want forward rhythm. If you see Ruby moving, that's because there's an issue there he's trying to sort out. Because Ruby has such a grip on his legs. He's getting the maximum before they ever start moving on him. You must have a horse feeling your presence at all times so you can give signals. Let him roll on to an obstacle or grab him to shorten him a bit coming up to the obstacle. That's through the legs. Ruby Walsh is the king of that. He's got so much strength in his legs, he doesn't have to move. Moving's an inconvenience a lot of time to a horse. That ring true to you?
0: Yeah, it is, and it's extremely technical and very difficult to explain, I suppose. But yeah, but that's depends on your shape as well. I was tall for a jockey.
1: Yeah.
0: Not anymore when I look around the room. But I did have longish legs, and I always rode with my legs more so than my body. A completely different shape to AP McCoy.
1: Yeah, I was going
0: to
1: say
0: very similar shape to Davy Russell, who does the same.
1: Right.
0: And we're a bit different to Barry, but AP had an exceptionally long torso, and not so his legs weren't so long, so he rode. He used what he had to ride, which was his body and his arms. I was the other way. I had longer legs, and my torso was a bit shorter, so I used my legs. There's more than one way to skin an apple.
1: Right. It's not necessarily one is much better than the other.
0: No. Yeah. But you have to make the most of what you have. Mm. And I guess what I had, and probably what my father realised I had from a younger age, was that I had longer legs, and I was always taught to use them. So I was taught to ride with my legs. Also, you obviously have to use your hands as
1: sure,
0: well. But,
1: sure.
0: It's
1: but people mightn't realise that much is going on with the legs.
0: No,
1: they can't see it.
0: No, they can't. Yeah. I mean, it's pressure down through your glutes into your quads, down your calves.
1: Yeah.
0: Applying pressure inward on the horses, your ankles and your knees, and the less your leg can move, the more pressure you're applying either side of the horse.
1: Yeah.
0: And it's the signal to go forward, release a bit of pressure to slow down, put more pressure on again, tighten your grip.
1: Right.
0: To go forward, you know, simple things.
1: Yeah.
0: And that's just the way I was taught to ride, and that's what I tried to do.
1: Yeah.
0: Doesn't always work, but that's the way I was taught. And Davey is very similar. He rides with a length of leg, and if you're looking at the younger lads, David Mullins is quite tall and rides with a lot of leg, whereas Jack Kennedy's a bit shorter and rides again a bit more like AP with his torso and his arms. And I suppose to the ordinary person looking in, AP would have always looked far more animated than I would, and would look to have been doing far more. But as we said, there's more than one way of doing
1: it. So if someone says Ruby's doing nothing on that horse, he just might be, you know. Because you talked as well, you know, some of the stuff you learned early on, I know you spent time down in Ballydoyle when you were learning the ropes and going from amateur to professional, and Noel Mead's yard as well. Some of the stuff you learned down there you would still use. For instance, pace seems to be all important in a race. So you,
0: massive, yeah.
1: You will count, say, seconds in a furlong. So maybe 14 seconds a furlong, 16 seconds a furlong if it's winter. Maybe in a 3 mile, you might do 15 seconds a furlong. This is the stuff which was going on in your head, even getting started, and which you're still thinking about a lot now.
0: Yeah, pace. It's all about pace. And it's as simple as me asking you to leave the studio and run to the middle of the town. You sprint from here to the gate, and it'll take you forever to get to the town. You jog all the way, and you'll be there twice as quick. It's tortoise in the air.
1: Yeah.
0: And pace is incredibly important, even more so than position. You can set out to have a position, but the pace, to me, is what's important. And I would have, as I was younger, I always had a fear of going too fast. That's the one way you can't win, is to go too fast. If you go too slow, you might sprint home and get there. You'd have got lucky, but you can still win. But if you go too fast, you'll stop.
1: Mm.
0: So, yeah, I always had a fear of going too fast. And, you know, working back, the time of a race, say Roscommon in the summer, you would do 2 miles and start at 3:35, which would be exceptionally quick and tight. So then you would say it's a 2 mile bumper, divide that by 16. That's what gives me seconds per furlong.
1: Okay.
0: Small things.
1: Yeah.
0: When I was younger, I have become more used to pace, and with experience and years of doing it, you can gauge it in your own head when you're going too quick or too slow.
1: Mm.
0: But when I was younger, I would have counted an awful lot, yeah?
1: Mm.
0: Especially when I was in front. I always had a fear of going too fast.
1: And being caught.
0: Yeah.
1: What ride along that theme are you proudest of personally? It mightn't be the greatest achievement, mightn't be the biggest race, but is there a ride where you look back and think, that was pretty good?
0: I got a great kick out of Annie Power in Cheltenham last year. Alright, she may well have been the best horse in the race, but she hadn't won a championship race at 2 miles. She was thrown into the champion hurdle. And to me, fractions that day were going to be incredibly important.
1: Mm-hmm.
0: I knew she'd stay, but often the quickest way to get a perceived stayer and slower horse beaten is to go a fraction too fast.
1: Right.
0: They will even stop. So it was to go fast enough to draw the sting out of some of the quicker horses, and to go slow enough that I didn't empty my own horse.
1: Mm.
0: I got I got enjoyment out of that.
1: Kind of deep satisfaction. That's the culmination of a lot of work.
0: That was just a lot of thought. And I enjoyed that.
1: Have you ever come close to losing your nerve for an hour, for a half hour, for a day?
0: In what sense?
1: Going over fences, getting hurt. It happens to guys.
0: No.
1: You laugh. I think I'm surprised it's never even happened for even a day.
0: No. You might get, not so much lose your nerve, but at times get uptight about a big upcoming event. And you would have an hour where you'd be thinking, why am I doing this? This pressure. Mm. And you'd have a cup of coffee and a chat with yourself and, you know,
1: sort it out. That's even slightly different to what I'm talking about. That's like the pressure on yourself to win and to do well. I'm talking almost about the fear of getting hurt.
0: I don't think you lose it for half an hour. I think when you lose it, you've lost it.
1: Do guys ever get...
0: It ain't coming back.
1: Does it not come back, you don't think?
0: I wouldn't think so.
1: Right.
0: There's no way it comes back. It's not like, I don't know, putting your hand on a hot stove. Well, I won't do that again. It's not. I think when that thought crosses your mind and you get pummeled into the ground and you decide, this ain't for me, that won't be for you.
1: Mm-hmm.
0: I don't think that ever's coming back.
1: Does it happen to many jockeys?
0: Of course it does. Of course it does. It's
1: perfectly understandable.
0: It is, but is it the same? Probably it's the younger jockeys more so than you get beyond a certain stage in your life where it's not going to go. And I'd say the same applies to rugby, football, hurling. The lad that puts his hand up and gets a belt of a hurl, doesn't put his hand up the second time, doesn't go very far. Same in rugby.
1: Yeah.
0: He steps out of the tackle, he's never going to step in again.
1: Yeah.
0: He's stepping out forevermore, and it's the end of his rugby career. So it probably happens at a younger age than an older age.
1: There've probably been very prodigious talents who had that first bad experience, and then something in them deep inside said, I don't want to do that again.
0: Yeah.
1: And it's there, and it affects their riding, and they drift away.
0: They just drift away, definitely.
1: Yeah. Afy McCoy, then, is the relationship you're asked about all the time. I think people are so fascinated by it or interested by it because there was such a warmth there. Like, it should have been Ayrton Senna, Prost, you should have hated each other. Should have been O'Gara, Sexton in the bad old days. And people, even from afar looking on, I thought it was such a lovely thing that you'd stay at his house in the UK. Why do you think it didn't go the other way? Why did it not become Prost and Senna and hatred and rivalry?
0: I never read Prost and Senna, even if I did watch Tommy Burns bemoan and Senna. I would possibly think because the ultimate competition for jockeys is for rides.
1: Okay.
0: And the jobs that AP and I had didn't necessarily mean we were competing for the ride. He was working for Martin Pipe, I was working for Paul Nichols and Willie Mullins, he then worked for JP McManus. The crossover on rides was absolutely minimal.
1: Mm.
0: I wasn't robbing, as we would say in the Wareham.
1: Yeah.
0: I wasn't robbing his mounts, he wasn't robbing mine.
1: Yeah.
0: And that is probably why we got on as well.
1: Okay.
0: That we were as competitive as hell on the track, but jockeys were able to leave that on the track.
1: Yeah, there was no politics.
0: No,
1: with your relationship.
0: There was no politics.
1: Mm.
0: I had two jobs, he had two jobs, and that's the way we went.
1: On bigger days, on bigger races where you beat him, you might go your separate ways, though you mightn't necessarily stay with him. Was that just a kind of unspoken agreement, like one of you'd shoot off, or would you?
0: No. That was respect, I'd say.
1: Yeah.
0: But that's a funny one. There is no gloating in racing. Racing is the quickest game in the world to bring you back down to earth.
1: Yeah.
0: And the lad that comes into the world and gloating is almost frowned upon.
1: Okay.
0: And there's almost the unwritten rule, we'll knock him back a peg or two.
1: Okay.
0: Nobody comes in boasting, gloating. Say well done. If you've had a great day, contain your smile to the eve. It's just, you might celebrate passing the winning post, but when you come back into the weigh room, there's no showboating in there.
1: Mm.
0: It's not tolerated.
1: Right.
0: Don't ask me why. It's a room full of individuals competing against each other. Maybe that's why it's not tolerated. But it's not done. It's not practiced, so there's no gloating.
1: Okay. Interesting. You first went to Cheltenham as a 16-year-old and slept on a couch as a fan and looked down and saw, I think Willie Mullins had a winner.
0: You're all winner of it, yeah.
1: Yeah. And, you know, you understood the magnitude of that, and your dad, a brilliant amateur jockey, had four winners.
0: Yeah.
1: You had 52. I mean, it's just extraordinary. do you feel incredibly comfortable there? Do you feel like you're at your best there? Do you find it incredibly difficult there, and you're having all these winners almost and you don't know how it's gone so well?
0: I don't know. I've been very fortunate to ride a lot of good horses there. And I think it is an incredibly competitive place where being on the best horse is a massive asset.
1: Sure.
0: I love it there. I can't say it never fazed me. It not that it fazed me, but when I was younger, the size of the crowd, the enormity of the occasion, yeah, it would get you up for it.
1: Mm. In a good way.
0: In a good way. But I just had unbelievable luck. I look forward to going there. I look forward to, and maybe that is my ego, I look forward to riding in front of 75,000 people.
1: Mm.
0: It's your one chance in the year. Mm. Is it like the footballer who worries about Croke Park, or the guy who can't wait to get there? I can't wait to get to Cheltenham.
1: Mm.
0: Win, lose or draw, it is the best place to ride. And maybe it's because I've been so lucky there that I have no fear of it, or
1: yeah.
0: No, that could all change in a month's time. Go to Cheltenham, have an absolute blowout and think it's the worst place in the world.
1: Yeah.
0: But at the moment, I just love it there. Whatever happens won't. I mean, I left there in an ambulance 2 years ago.
1: Mm.
0: And I am appreciative of that, that I always consider going to Cheltenham and riding a winner and coming home on the flight I intended to be on as a good week.
1: Mm-hmm.
0: And but I do enjoy it. I do enjoy the pressure of it, the hype, the build up, the crowd, the atmosphere, the tension. Yeah.
1: You're drifting off there.
0: I like it, yeah.
1: The adrenaline, I guess.
0: The adrenaline, short. I guess, yeah.
1: You paint a lovely picture of Willie Mullins as a trainer when you're on the gallops, and he'll there. I don't know, is Sybil the dog still alive?
0: Sybil is gone. Lara's replaced Sybil, yeah.
1: Right. So Willie will stand there with Lara the dog and won't take notes, won't. You wouldn't know what he's doing, really. If I came down and just watched Willie Mullins at work, I wouldn't think he's up to much. But you said he sees everything. He's just a brilliant judge of what's going on with his eyes.
0: Mm. He does. He trains off his eye. Mm. And I suppose that means he's training off his own mind. And that's a gift that he has. He just sees things that most people don't.
1: Right.
0: A bit of work, a flash of brilliance, or a flash of ordinary.
1: Yeah.
0: He just can see things, I suppose, in the makeup, in the constitution, to look at them. You know, I remember thinking last year before Cheltenham on the Saturday morning, I was standing there with David Casey, and I was expecting what was the Tuesday horses had left that morning. So we still had Wednesday, Thursday and Friday horses on the gallop.
1: Mm.
0: And I was expecting the Wednesday horses and Thursday horses to work, and the Friday horses to do a bit of work.
1: Yeah.
0: And he's standing there and he looks at them and he just said to canter them all, none of them are going to work. I remember looking at David, and David's looking at me, and we kind of said, well, no, he says, I'm happy. So we kind of looked at each other, and Grant sauntered across the gallop, and the horses all did a canter. And I says to Casey, what do you think? Well, says David, if he's happy, I'm happy.
1: Yeah.
0: So away we went to Cheltenham, he trained 7 winners. I don't know how many seconds. I mean, the routine was to work them, but he stood there.
1: He saw something.
0: And just said, no.
1: Did you see anything?
0: No, it looked the same to me. they had looked 2 days before, and it looked the same to me. He just saw something. He made the call, and away we went. And we remember talking to David about it on the Friday at Cheltenham. And I said, imagine, like, last hour, we were thinking we should go again, like, and he was just... And I just remember thinking, phew.
1: That's amazing. Wow, amazing story. So, very last point. Your standard week, you're maybe racing 3 days a week in Ireland at the moment?
0: Yeah, three, maybe four at the most, through the winter. Yeah, it could be four or five through the summer, but less rides.
1: Less hectic.
0: Way less hectic, yeah.
1: Preferring it that way?
0: Getting longevity over
1: you,
0: Joe.
1: Yeah, no, I hear you. And so, if you're doing the gallops on a given morning, and you're on a horse at this stage in your life, are you... I don't want to go too highbrow in here because you'll shoot me down. I don't want to say, are you in a kind of zen meditation in motion kind of state where there's just something, you're just in the present moment and it's a beautiful thing with an animal. Are you somewhere in that space, or are you more thinking, I better not forget to get the milk for Gillian on the way home?
0: You should get me divorced.
1: Do you know what I mean? The gallops have always struck me as almost like can be a spiritual, beautiful place at times.
0: I suppose every morning I'm on the gallops and I get on an ex horse, I am looking for the next Hurricane Fly, the next Keho Star.
1: Right.
0: That's where my mind still is. That's, yeah, I'm still living in a fantasy world, but I'm afraid unless the milk and the bread are on a post that's stuck on the steering wheel, there's not much chance of meeting anyway.
1: Good luck at Cheltenham.
0: Cheers.
1: And hopefully you don't have to get a job for a while yet.
0: I hope not. Thank you.
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say, Drake. 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

slaves. Atlanta was the mecca, building railroads and trains. Bear with me for a second, let me put y'all on game. 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
3: 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Team of us, everyone in.
4: Okay, everyone, welcome along. OTBAM in association with... And we've got a spring in our step this morning because, well, as predicted on this very program, Ireland beat Wales last Saturday. So happy days. But I suppose we also predicted that Ireland wouldn't beat Wales last Saturday and that Sinn Féin would be smashed in the election. But I suppose David Cullinan got smashed in a kind of a different way. But it's an entirely different story. And while this one felt great, 24-12... sounds like a bit of a pacing, but I don't know, 24-12, looking at it again, probably was closer than we were comfortable with. You know, when you're looking at it again, 24-12, closer than we thought. Close.
5: Yeah, no, it was close, and it was like, it was 19-7 for a long period in that second half, you know, so that's a margin of only 12 points, so which is close, so 12 points, yeah. Close, very close, it's close. 12 points is
4: yeah,
5: close.
4: Yeah, exactly, like, it wasn't like it was, you know, sort of 26-4, not 26-4, because you can't get 4, but it wasn't like it was 26-5 or 72-9. It wasn't like that.
5: Yeah, like our 46-0 or 76-3 or 96-5. Like, it wasn't like any of those scores. So I suppose the point is that it was pretty close for most of the match.
4: But ultimately, Ireland prevailed, which is great because they're under pressure here, weren't they? They were under a lot of pressure, right?
5: Yeah, I mean, if they'd lost, they would have been under much more pressure than they did if they'd won, which they did win. So that was great. And, you know, it literally is a win-win because they, you know, it was a win against Scotland and a win against Wales, which is a win-win. So if they beat England, it'll be a win-win-win. So that's a win-win.
4: Yeah, true, but they mightn't have.
5: Yeah, but I suppose they did win, you know, and I mean, that's the point. And, like, you'd have to say hats off to those players because they were under a lot of pressure coming into this, and Conor Murray was under a lot of pressure. And you know, he said, actually, after the Scotland game in the review that, you know, he actually said, like, that was fun. And, I mean, I'd like to have heard Conor Murray's tone of voice the way he said that because, you know, did he actually say it was fun, as in it genuinely was, or did he mean that was fun, as in, you know, like, say, you're walking along and you're looking at your phone or something and the next thing you get a poke in the eye with a branch that's sticking out of a hedge, you know. So, like, that's, that was fun, you know, that was fun. And, like, when it clearly wasn't fun, like, did he mean it like that or did he mean it like, that was fun? Like, that was fun, as in, like, I was actually genuinely surprised how much fun it was, and thereby inferring that, you know, life under Andy Farrell is a lot more crack, a lot more fun than it was under Joe Schmidt, who is basically a psychotic control freak who wrecks everyone's buzz. I mean, I don't want to read too much into it, but I'd say that's exactly what Conor Murray meant by that.
4: Yeah, I mean, what else could he have meant by that? Absolutely. Okay, anyway, Alan Quinlan is on the line.
6: Oh, yeah, Jor.
4: Quinny, what pleased you most about Irish performance? I mean, you know, 24-12 against, you know, World Cup semi-finalists, Grand Slam, reigning Grand Slam champions. It was pretty impressive, right?
6: Yeah, the whole performance, Jor, was huge. And huge in loads of ways. Very, very, very huge. A lot of players were playing. Were actually playing in the game, had big performances, you know, huge.
4: And who stood out for you especially? Who stood out for you especially? Like, who stood out for you kind of especially stood out?
6: Well, CJ Stander was huge, I thought. You know, I gave him man of the match.
4: Of course, he plays for Munster. Jordan Larmour was possibly how the game of his life. Kind of really amazing performance. He's a bit special, isn't he?
6: Yeah, I thought Conor Murray was great. Peter O'Mahony.
4: Yeah, Munster.
6: Andrew Conway, Keith Earls, Dave Kilcoyne. Great performance out of him. And I'd say if Niall Scannell, Rory Scannell and Chris Farrell had been playing, they'd have been huge too. Savage and huge. Huge.
4: Okay, Quinny, thanks. We've got to wrap it up there. Munstered out. That was a big week. A big week for Andy Farrell, a big week for Ireland. A big week, a big shift in the political landscape on this island. Really, where Sinn Féin just couldn't stop winning.
7: And the Oscar goes to... Sinn Féin.
4: Chéad Fhlá, I guess, is the phrase of the week. in a Irish rugby sense.
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19: And you are welcome back to Off the Ball Saturday here on News Talk. John Duggan with you through to 8 o'clock this evening on this extended show as we bring you commentary of Leinster against Harlequins later on. Now, 100 years ago today, the 6th of December in 1925, Conor Houlihan was born in the hill country above Castle Island in County Kerry. He'd become arguably Ireland's greatest ever sports writer, primarily with the Evening Press newspaper. This is a special Saturday panel dedicated to the life and words of Conor Houlihan, who passed away at the age of 86 in 2012. We're delighted to have in studio Roy Curtis, an award-winning journalist, currently a columnist with the Star newspaper and a friend and former colleague of Con's. And also with us, the historian and author of The Dublin Pub, a social and cultural history, Donal Fallon. Roy and Donal, you're both very welcome here to Off the Ball Saturday on News Talk.
20: 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Very good time to be here as well.
19: Absolutely, as we build up to Christmas, Roy and Donal. And throughout the hour, we're going to discuss Con's best articles, how his coverage of sport resonated with the Irish people. In a moment, I'm going to ask you, Roy, to capture the essence of Con. But I'll just give a brief outline of his journey before you bring it to life. So Con spent time after his childhood in Kerry in London as a teenager, working towards the end of the Second World War before attending UCC, where he gained a first-class honours degree. He then became a teacher and then a columnist for the Kerryman before moving to Dublin in his 40s in the 1970s to write full-time on sport and other matters for the Evening Press, penning columns three times a week. When that paper folded in the 1990s, he would also write then for the Sunday World and the Evening Herald. And his articles captured the humanity of sport. They were first and foremost about people, places and drama. So Con often observed the action from the stands. He was able to bring sport to life on the page with a unique, accessible style, his command of the English language unsurpassed. A big part of Con as well, his embrace of the social and cultural fabric of the island through public houses, especially in Dublin. Our younger listeners might not remember Con or might not know his writing. This, in a way, will be an educational piece for anybody who doesn't know Con, because he was such a giant of sports writing. So that's an overview. Roy, because you knew him and you worked with him and you, I suppose, had the journey with him for so many years, you might elaborate now on who this giant was of Irish cultural life, Con Houlihan.
20: Yes, this was, we did not so long ago at the Dublin Festival of History, we spoke about Con, and this is a similar type piece that I'm going to give you now. He was a Stradivarius of the written word, fine-tuning the priceless instrument of his intellect to deliver music of incomparable depth and beauty, a supreme wordsmith's symphony of cultivated eternal prose. At heart, he was a Shanachie, a brother to John B. Keane and Brendan Kennelly, a descendant of Kerry's lyrical storytelling tradition. The Evening Press back page, the turf-fueled heart around which the people would gather to be warmed by his tales. In appearance, Con Houlihan resembled an old tenement building on the verge of collapse. But right until the end, the architecture of his mind remained as immaculate and indestructible and awe-inspiring as Skellig Michael itself. He wrote as a songbird trills, note perfect, uplifting, his entire being invested in the blessed process, a miracle of nature whose hymns to the joy of being alive invaded every nook and cranny of your being. He wrote sagely about culture, bravely about politics, elementally about sport. Con lifted us over a turnstile at Crow Park or Lansdowne Road or Italia 90, perched us in a ringside seat, then served up a sensory feast, a banquet of sounds and smells, his perception gifting the rich flavors of the arena to his ravenous audience. He would sauce his sentences with untypical yet gloriously enriching condiments. A line from Robert Burns, the architectural history of a Viennese cathedral, the mating habits of the swans on the Grand Canal. His dispatches were part sports commentary, part lessons in life, part evocative postcard from whatever part of the world he was bending paragraphs to his will. Without ever dipping a brush into a palette, he painted a series of masterpieces, works that invaded the soul of a nation. Like the Book of Kells, or the game of hurling, or a slowly settling pint of stout, or the tumultuous, untamable boom of the Atlantic pounding the western shore, Con, it was always just Con, no second name or explanation required, was an Irish treasure. In an age before Sky Sports or the internet or smartphones, a time when live televised sport was doled out as frugally as wartime rations, he unlocked doors, allowed an inward-looking nation to glance through peepholes at a magical other world. From the fertile fields of his imagination, an abundance of images flowered and dazzled, his writing perfumed by rich bouquets of wisdom, empathy, and insatiable curiosity. He remains, 13 years after his passing, the most celebrated and beloved of all Irish newspaper men, a man apart. I discovered Con as a 7-year-old, his descriptive powers transporting a wide-eyed kid from working-class Dublin around the world on an all-access area's private jet. A magic carpet ride that saw the reader perched on the back of Dawn Run, the cannon fire of horse hooves echoing through our bones as the mare galloped up the steep incline of that famous Gloucestershire valley and into Gold Cup history's embrace. Or inches from Dave O'Leary as he placed the ball on a penalty spot in Genoa, your heart palpitating as loudly as his, the rhythms of an Italian summer, an Irish yearning invading the bones. Scenting Paddy Cullen's raw panic, trashing about with him in the convulsing tides of the 1978 All-Ireland final, as Mikey Sheehy's quickly taken free floated over the stranded Dublin keeper's head. He was unique, this wild, unkempt, thirsty son of the kingdom. Somebody who would stand slightly apart from other spectators in Crow Park's canal end, inhabiting his own distinct space, his only notebook, the always open pages of his mind. Yet hand him a pen and a foolscap page, and he would make words dance like Nureyev. His erudition was a vast wine cellar, and he a sommelier selecting the appropriate verbal vintage for the occasion. In his vagabond appearance, he resembled a city in the days after a natural disaster. He might have been a penniless Irish spalpeen transported from famine times, hiking the lanes of his malnourished land in search of sustenance. Atop that craggy carantool of a skull, his hair was an overgrown garden, wild and unkempt, too far gone for any shears or even ride-on mower to restore to order. He was the last mammoth, eyes hooded but all-seeing, his accent as unambiguously Kerry as the Killarney Lakes, his quickfire spoken mumble often as difficult to decipher as the old Enigma code. In the trademark self-conscious way he conversed, concealing his hooked Roman nose behind the vast JCB shovel of his paw, he evoked an accused on the forecourt steps, desperate to hide his identity from the pursuing photographer's lenses. In his oversized tent of an anorak, he was a bird in its nest. His trousers were held up by string. The trotters on which for years he had played rugby barefooted were sheeted in a pair of careworn black gola runners as ancient as the oceans. The first time I set eyes on him was in 1987, a journalism student entering the Garden of Eden that was the old Irish Press newsroom on Burr Quay. There he was, like an ancient mountain folded into its own footprint, a snoozing bent over grizzly, dishevelled and asleep at 9 a.m, face down, reimagining the desk adjacent to the Evening Press sports editor Tom O'Shea as some goose-feathered pillows, his arms akimbo before him, is snoring like a foghorn bellowing across the vast acreage, a genius refueling the mighty battery of his brain. His column, it ran Monday, Wednesday and Friday down the full length of the broadsheet paper across two columns. A triumph of eloquence composed while most of us were sleeping. Complete. He would shortly commence his tour of the local hostelries. The White House, the White Horse, the Palace, Tommy Weir's, Tommy Wright's and Cusack's beloved Mulligan's, where he might partake of a brandy and goat's milk. Conn was at his most comfortable at a bar counter, the minstrel of the high stool. Like so many Irish creatives, from Bean to Kavanagh to Luke Kelly, this was his natural habitat, a seat of grace, his humanist church. From the haze of endless hours in those old, timeless saloons, Conn mined a clarity of thought and a lyricism of expression, a capacity to think in technicolor, his words placing a mint on the pillow of so many lives. He was at once shy and solitary, the kind of man who bends away from the sun, who prefers to exist at the edge of the photograph, yet he was also enormously sociable, wonderful, generous company, a purveyor of deep-down truths. A part of him perished with 1995's closure of the Irish Press Group. A fall in Cheltenham a year earlier shattered his hip and thieved his independence, his habit of walking the streets at dawn no more. Even in death's anteroom, he continued to write. He died in August 2012 as the London Olympics unfolded across the water, his final column wishing Katie Taylor well in her quest for gold. His words endure, his voice vivid still, a songbird drenching the land with his storytelling song.
2: Well done, Roy. Well done. Bravo. That was a lovely monologue. Roy, you couldn't have done that unless it was from the heart.
20: Yeah, well, that's when you knew Conn and when he was. Some people's heroes are the people who play sport. Mine were the people who wrote about it. And Conn sat atop of that three, and he was a champion of me in my early days. And for a man of such greatness to have such kindness coexist, he was a special person.
2: There were very few dry eyes in the Mansion House when Roy read a variation of that for the first time. And I also think there was no one standing behind a bar counter in Dublin when you read that, because everyone was there. What about your interest in Conn Eolaithe and Donal as a historian and the research you've done and what you feel his impact on Irish life was?
14: Well, in the late 1990s, my father was bit by a highly contagious disease, which was called Saint Mania. Pat Dolan had cooked it up somewhere in a lab, and it was going through the western and southern suburbs of Dublin. And going down to watch St. Pat's, the first game my father brought me to was against FC Zimbrew. We lost 5-0, and said that will never happen again. And we lost the second leg 5-0 as well. It was 10-0 on aggregate. But one of the things about Pat's at that time that really fascinated me was the figure of Conn Eolaithe. And Dermot Looney, the club historian, told me that when he would walk by the shed, the kids would chant "Hooli Hooli, Hooli Hooli." He wrote very beautifully about the club, and it's important to make the point that Inchicore, when he began going down and watching St. Pat's in the 70s and the 80s, was an area that was battling a lot of demons. He writes about drinking with Michael Hartnett, great Limerick poet, in the Richmond House, or McDowell's as we call it, and he had that line, Hartnett, he said, "In the Richmond House the floorboards ooze ancient tears of unemployment." Pat's were not a very successful club when Conn was following them. I mean, when they won that league in 1990 with Brian Kerr, they really needed that. They've been a long time waiting. And he had a beautiful line, Conn. He said that the people of Inchicore had followed St. Pat's through tin and tinner. So that he had taken this working class Dublin football club to heart in the way that he did was extraordinary to me. But when I look at him now and look back on his life, I think that was one of the things that drew him towards not just Pat's but other things. He had a great sense of class identity. And sometimes you would

0: He comes from Kerry, from a county that had been so divided by the Civil War. He writes in one, he's a great memoirist as well as a great sports writer. He writes about going on the RAN in Kerry as a young boy. And now you had to be careful what songs you sang because the Civil War divisions were so great there. What brought Kerry together? Gaelic football. You know, he always saw sport as something that could bring people together across those divisions of politics and culture.
1: Just want to read out an article he did from Mexico 86 in the Evening Press, Under the Eye of the Volcano. And my friend Derek Foley pointed out that Under the Volcano was a Malcolm Lowry novel about Mexico in the 1940s. So Roy had a subtle reference to that in this article. But it's just the juxtaposition of Kerry and then the modern world 60 yeah. years on. So I'm just going to read out here. I'm going to quote this from the, I suppose, the compendium of Conn's essays, More Than a Game, which was released in 2003. I quote here, "The message bag is now forgotten. A generation ago, it was much as part of rural Ireland as Old Moore's almanac and the alarm clock and the bellows and the tongs. The coming of the motor car and electricity and sophistication did away with all four. The message bag was made of straw and was very deep and had two handles in case of accident. The second handle was the insurance. And when you set out for town, you could be sure that on the way you met many a housewife who'd make you into a postman in reverse. So now you see the need for two handles. Those of my generation were familiar with words long since forgotten. Who now understands the meaning of Cologne and who now understands the meaning of Blarney? Both were kinds of thread. And in those days, you could hardly enter a house without hearing the womenfolk talking about two-ply and three-ply and Fair Island, a great many other things associated with making your own clothes. Many is the morning I set out for town with my message written down, my timescale worked out, so I could be at home within an hour. But invariably, funny things happen on the way to the marketplace. Mary stopped me at her gate. She wanted 2 ounces of cologne. Hannah wanted three-ply. It should be Blarney. Peggy wanted knitting needles, and she insisted they be made out of bone. And so an ordinary male in rural Ireland became acquainted with the deeper intimacies of the feminine world. A few mornings ago, all this came back to me in downtown Mexico City. I went into an airline office to buy a ticket for a flight to Las Vegas, and never was I more aware of how much the world had changed since I was a boy. Long ago, with my faithful message bag, I could buy 15 things and pay for them in half an hour. To get the simple air ticket took more than that. You may wonder why. The answer is simple. The computer struck again. It was an early morning. I was the only customer. The decent women behind the counter knew her job. But before she could tell me that I could get a flight, she had to press about 10,000 buttons, make several phone calls, and eventually tell me no flight was available." So Conn left Kerry, but Kerry never left him.
0: You know, Paddy Kavanagh's line, all great civilization is based on the parish. And that's true. Any match report would land back in Castle Island or Knocknagoshal or somewhere in that part of the world.
2: He was cosmopolitan. He was an internationalist. But at heart, he never left Kerry. He talks about how when he did move to Dublin as a 47-year-old, it broke his heart, but it was the most exciting thing he'd done. I was lucky enough to be in his house in Portobello a number of times, and it was an old red brick terraced house among a traffic jam of books and paintings. But to walk in, you were back in Kerry. There was the old stove. There was the teapot constantly gone. There was the bowl of stew. He lived a very traditional Irish, rural Irish life in the city. The things he most loved doing in the city, walking along the canals, observing nature. When you go back over Conn's writing, his references to nature, to fishing, he was most at home, I would say, in two places, on a high stool and a riverbank. And one of them was because he loved, you referenced there how he picked up stuff. He loved listening to conversation. He was very sharp. I've talked to Paul Howard many times about the Ross O'Carroll Kelly books. He talks about the most important thing, being able to listen. And Conn was a brilliant listener. He picked up folklore. He picked up idioms. He was a teacher who was always being educated himself. But nature was so close to him, and that's very important, I think, in his writing. He has that capacity to travel around the world and yet still be at home, to take what he knows and put that into another context. And I think that's called wisdom, it's called learning, and it's called using everything, every resource that you picked up in life to pass on to other people.
0: Yeah, and to bring the rural into everything. That lovely article on St. Pat's, where he talks about walking down Kilmainham Lane after a match, yeah. And he says, you know, the beauty of it, you can hear the birds sing, you're surrounded by trees, and right there is the old Royal Oak. It looks like a country cottage. So even in the most urban

0: of environments in Dublin 8, he could find the beauty in the hidden rural.
1: So in an interview Colman did with the journalist Enda Shepherd for the In Dublin magazine in 1989, I quote about writing. Writing is my therapy. If tomorrow morning I'm feeling guilty, depressed, or just plain terrible, I'll sit down and maybe I will think of a good sentence, and it starts from there. It's my heroin, my Valium. I want perfection in my writing, even though I will never achieve it. I love people who do their best. Whatever you're doing, do your best is my commandment to the whole world. Anyway, writing's my job, and that's it. What was Roy Kahn's writing style, and why was it so distinctive?
2: Well, Red Smith, the American columnist, once commented about writing. Writing is very easy. You just open a vein and bleed. And that's what Kahn did. He opened that vein to himself. That was his own blood that came out in his writing. It was his lived experience. I spoke about wisdom. Kahn was amongst the most learned men I have ever encountered. And yet he didn't try and sound intelligent in his writing. He painted pictures that were immediately accessible to people reading for the first time, and yet appealed to people who had seen the great galleries of the world. There was never a sentence that you struggled to understand, and yet every sentence was a struggle to write. People would see Kahn, as I said, vagabond and around the bars of Dublin through the day, perhaps not knowing how much effort he had invested in what he wrote. He rose at 2 or 3 in the morning and agonized over these columns. I write 1 or 2 columns a week, and you can feel exhausted after them. Kahn wrote 4 columns, 3 in sport and 1 tributaries about culture every week, producing about 10,000 words, high-grade words. The effort and the demands that made of a person, if you weren't completely immersed in it. And he talks about that perfectionism. He recalls a time when he got a phone call randomly from Liam Brady. Liam Brady had been so impressed by the way Kahn wrote. The articles used to be sent over to Liam in London by his family that he wanted to meet him. And while Liam was on an international trip to Malta that Kahn was covering, the two of them met and they talked about perfectionism. They talked about the struggle to be the best. And I think Kahn he was forever curious, which is probably, I think, the greatest asset a writer can have, other than command of language. But in his perfectionism, it was mixed with a desire to live. And he quotes, towards the end of his life, he quoted William Hazlitt, and he said, if Hazlitt wrote with zest, it is because he lived with zest. Kahn lived every day. He squeezed every last piece of juice from the bottle of life. And I think that informed the way he wrote. It was simple, it was eloquent, it was beautiful.
0: Tributaries was an amazing column. And I remember recently talking to Sabina Higgins, who was an actor in the Focus Theatre, which was established by Deirdre O'Connell, Luke Kelly's partner, with the financial backing of Luke. It was a very small theatre. I think it only had 50 or 60 seats. But she said when Kahn wrote a column about a play that was on in the theatre, the run was sold out. And that if you look in the advertising sections of the newspapers, Kahn's in the back page writing sports, but any play worth its salt will have a line from Kahn Hulihan endorsing it.
2: He was not afraid of having a go at sacred cows. He absolutely destroyed some of Samuel Beckett's writing in his columns. He thought Ernest Hemingway a coward in the way he wrote and was unafraid. And I think that was a theme right through his life, as in his time as a political writer with the Kerryman. He was fearless as well, to the point where a man who he described as a normally sensible man from Castle Island, travelling all the way to the newspaper offices in Tralee with 6 sticks of gelignite. And Kahn and the offices were under police protection for a number of weeks afterwards. So he was also fearless.
0: I think on a medium like off the ball, you can have an active listenership in the sense that they can text in and email in, but he managed to create an active readership by referencing people from his day-to-day life in the columns brilliantly.
1: Yes, I mean, I was reading the one you had there about when he was at the Irish Grand National in 1990 in Desert Orchid, because he missed Pats winning the league. But at the very bottom is Fogre. Hello to these people I met in Mulligan's.
0: Yeah, the Fogre is a brilliant recording piece, and now read on each time.
2: Kahn would leave a pub every night with 3 or 4 beer-stained beer mats with little notes, and they became Fogre and Fogre Ella. And if you were named in a Fogre from Kahn, that was the ultimate accolade in 1970s, 1980s Dublin. It just didn't get any better than Kahn mentioning you.
0: Some sports, I think, were harder sells than others. to the readership, you know, and when he's trying to convince the public of the importance of cricket, he does it by bringing it back to the level of games they know. He says, it is easy to visualize one of our ancestors protecting himself with a stick while another man threw a round object at him. Cricket today is essentially the same. It is, of course, akin to rounders, the game that developed into baseball. Rounders was very popular with the nonconformists of Northern Ireland. They took it with them to America. Unlike those who emigrated from the South, most of them became settled on the land. In other words, he's selling cricket to the readership by saying, remember the great game of rounders from your childhood? Isn't that more or less the same thing?
1: We are going to get into more of Con's sports writing, some of the legendary pieces he did after this break on the Saturday panel here on News Talk. And off the ball, we got to take a break. More from Roy Curtis and Donald Fallon on the Saturday panel as we celebrate 100 years of Con Hoolan next.
3: The Saturday panel on Off the Ball.
1: And you are welcome back to Off the Ball Saturday here on News Talk. John Duggan with you through to 8 o'clock this evening on this extended show as we bring you commentary of Leinster and Harlequins later in the rugby. So we're going to celebrate now, or continue our celebration of the 100th anniversary of the birth of the late great sports writer Con O'Hoolihan in the company of two special guests. Roy Curtis, an award-winning journalist, currently a columnist with the Star newspaper and a friend and former colleague of Con's, and Donald Fallon, historian and author of The Dublin Pub, A Social and Cultural History. Let's get into some of the sports writing. I'm going to get into the Kerry-Dublin 1978 All-Ireland final here because I suppose it's maybe the article most associated with Con O'Hoolihan. I'm going to read a bit of it and then you can kind of give the context of it, folks. Talking about a moment in the game when Dublin were actually doing well. But this is about the Mikey Sheehy goal. I quote, "Its run-up began with a free from John O'Keefe deep in his own territory. Jack O'Shea made a flying catch and drove a long ball towards the middle of the 21-yard line. Mikey Sheehy's fist put it behind the backs, breaking along the ground out towards the Kerry right. This time, Paddy Cullen was better positioned and comfortably played the ball with his feet away from Sheehy. He had an abundance of time and space in which to lift and clear, but his pickup was a dubious one, and the referee, Seamus Aldridge, decided against him. Or maybe he deemed his meeting with Ger Power illegal. Whatever the reason, and Paddy put on a show of righteous indignation that would get him a card from Equity, throwing up his hands to heaven as the referee kept pointing towards goal. And while this was going on, Mikey Sheehy was running up to take the kick, and suddenly Paddy dashed back towards his goal like a woman who smells a cake burning. The ball won the race and it curled inside the near post as Paddy crashed into the outside of the net and lay against it like a fireman who'd returned to find a station ablaze. Sometime Noel Pearson might make a musical of this amazing final, and as the green flag grows up, that crazy goal, you would have a banshee's voice crooning, and that was the end of poor Molly Malone." Why does that stand out, Roy?
2: Well, it's the most iconic piece of sports writing, I think, of my lifetime by any Irish writer. It stands out because it perfectly encapsulates a moment in time. It stands out because of the beautiful descriptive powers. I mean, the fireman, the cake burning, it's just perfect. Paddy Cullen played 15 years for Dublin. He won three All-Irelands. He became a really well-known publican around the town. Mm. Paddy died earlier this year, and I had many conversations with him. I would have been very friendly. Complete strangers would come up to Paddy. They never talked to him about his three All-Irelands, his multiple All-Stars. They quoted this back to him. He said, "That piece, Con was the first tattoo artist because he tattooed words to my ass." That's what Paddy once said to me. And that's, it reached, I think we've got to remember again that this was at a time when we lived in two channel land, mm-hmm. when there just wasn't access to sport, live sport and TV. The All-Ireland final was basically the only thing you saw all year, along with the Five Nations as it was then, rugby internationals. So people gathered for sporting events around the newspaper. That's how people witnessed so many sporting events. And Con was the voice they turned to. Nothing happened until Con said it happened. And the word pictures Con painted allowed people to see events with their eyes closed.
0: Did you notice after Paddy's passing that they were trending together on
2: yes.
0: Google? It was
2: yes.
0: one of the most searched for things that day, Paddy Cullen. Con O'Hoolihan. That article also opens brilliantly with this. We go back to this point of bringing everything back to the parish. If a man who fishes for salmon with a stake net had seen his cortege dance as often as Paddy Cullen did in this astonishing All-Ireland final, he would have been very happy with his day's work. But there is an immensity of difference between bending to take out a salmon and stooping to pick up a ball that has got past you. Again, bringing it back to that rural experience and that rural beginning.
2: Dublin Kerry at that time was probably the first mass media sporting event to happen in Ireland. It took the GAA to heights that really had never happened before. It was when television was expanding, when there was more access through radio. So this event, Dublin-Kerry, from 75, Dublin had won All-Ireland in 74. Kerry, a young team, had unseated them in 75. They played a classic semi-final in 76. By 78, the country sat down. This was the fifth installment of Star Wars. The country was sitting down and waiting for this. And sometimes you wait for the match, but in those days you waited for Conn's verdict on the match. This was the Supreme Court verdict on the biggest case of an Irish summer.
0: God, I remember talking to you, Roy, about the fan culture of that time and the Italian-style banners on the hill. Dublin for Sam, Kerry for the holidays. The sound of You'll Never Walk Alone coming off Hill 16, just an extraordinary different time.
2: It was the first time. Dublin, I've spoken many times about how Dublin was sort of in a trough in that period in the 70s, a city searching for identity, full of unemployment and emigration and dereliction. And people watched Match of the Day and had got this notion of cities finding their identity through sport. And that's what happened in the 70s with Dublin. And so you had that part, and then you had the Kerry tradition. And Conn was able to encapsulate both because he was of both.
0: Just talk about Stuttgart, Ireland beating England, the Republic of Ireland at Euro 88. I'm going to quote here Conn's article in the Evening Press. One day when I was a small boy, I ventured far beyond the approved limits with my greyhound and my terriers, and for a while had the alarming and exciting experience of being lost. I found myself in what, at 7 winters and 6 summers, I thought was a forest. Now I know it was only a wood. And when I came back home, I tried to tell my elders about the wonders I'd experienced, but I couldn't find the right words. Long after that marvellous day, I read a passage in the letters of Vincent van Gogh in which he expressed his frustration at experiencing visions which he couldn't depict. The great painter spoke about the wall between what you can see and what you can express. I understood. In Stuttgart yesterday, as I came across the yellow river called the Neckar, I recall the trauma. I'd experienced a momentous occasion, but I knew nothing short of an epic symphony could capture it. There have been better games of football, but never in our sporting history has there been such an occasion and such a fallout of emotions. Ronnie Delaney's gold nugget was sweet, but less widely celebrated. Communications are infinitely better now. The country rejoiced when Barry McGuigan won the world title, but it was expected. Yesterday's result was all the more heart-expanding because few, if any, foresaw it. In time, people will ask one another, where were you when Ray Houghton scored the goal that gave us victory over England in the European Championship? And otherwise, honest people will persuade themselves that they were in the Neckar Stadium. It'll replace the GPO of 1916 as a place of harmless dreams. How hard is it? Is it to do that, what he did in that opening page and a half? It's unbelievable.
2: I was...
0: And you were there.
2: I believe it or not, I wasn't in the GPO, but I was in the Neckar Stadium. Myself and my friend Pat Carney travelled by coach and boat, and it took us 24 hours to get to Cologne the night before the match. And we drank so much the night before the match, young, I was 19, that I wasn't going to the game. I had to be hauled out of bed and put on the bus. But the game unfolded. Ireland as a country didn't have these moments. We sat in the shadows, and this was the day. People talk about Italia 90, but I always regard that day in Stuttgart as the day a nation found its identity. And we were craving affirmation that it had happened. The next day, we were back in Cologne. And the first thing we did was we went down to the train station in Cologne to try and get newspapers. Because there was no internet. You just wanted to read about something you'd witnessed. It was the equivalent, Conn's words would have been the equivalent of pinching yourself to find out it wasn't a dream. Mm. And I often find when you witness really great sport, the writing afterwards can actually disappoint you because it can't quite climb to the stratospheric levels of how you feel inside. It just doesn't quite get there. In that piece you quoted, Conn got there. He helped us understand what we were feeling. He opened the window to his own soul, and in so doing, presented the truest possible picture of what had just occurred.
0: There's praise in that piece later for Paul McGrath, and he had tremendous affection for Paul McGrath. When Paul was going to England, he said that Richmond Park is the League of Ireland's Cape Canaveral, and the latest rocket to be fired from there is called Paul McGrath, and essentially told the Irish readership, you will be hearing about Paul McGrath in future. And right through Paul's career, there was just so much warmth there towards him from Conn.
2: And I think that's a really critical thing. In the same way that he helped young journalists and championed their case, he saw the vulnerable. Conn had a great gift of empathy and humanity. He understood that the most important part in sport and in life was the heart. Mm. And he wrote from there, and he related to people through that huge beating heart of his. And his affection for Paul wasn't contrived. It wasn't for publicity. It was because he could see weaknesses in people. Colin's own was a deep-rooted shyness that he had to overcome. And he saw something similar in Paul, and Con took refuge in words. Paul had to take refuge in other places. And I think Con empathised completely with that.
0: A little bit like the GPO in 1916, the numbers who claimed to have witnessed Paul's debut in Richmond Park don't add up. Humour is such an important part of it, obviously, any, I suppose, way of communicating the message, as Con did so beautifully in his article. I was going to read out a couple of humorous pieces I found. This is about Manchester United. I was in Rotterdam when United won the European Cup Winners' Cup, and I rejoiced as much as any Mancunian, or perhaps as any Manchurian. There is little story implicit in the alternative name. It goes back to a Friday evening long ago when I was in Mulligan's in Dublin's Poolbeg Street with my dear departed friend Jimmy O'Connor, the blacksmith in Burr Quay. It was the eve of the cup final between United and Everton. We were getting up ahead of steam for the journey. Not all of our friends were for United, and we were getting a share of flack. At last, Jimmy said, "Con, us Manchurians must stick together." And then we have a one about cricket here, as you talked about there, Donal. Another one. "I know a host of cricket stories. Allow me to tell one. It concerns a young man on holiday from South America who discovered that English people practice magic. He was taking a walk one morning near Regent's Park in London when he got caught up in a crowd all going in the same direction. He went along with them until he came to a gate where he had to pay a few pounds to follow them in. Eventually, a very large crowd was gathered around a big field. England was in the middle of a heat wave. The leaves on the trees were shriveled. The grass in the field was brown. About 5 to 11, two men in white coats strode onto the field. Each man carried three white painted sticks. They stopped in the middle of the field, about 20 yards apart. They drove sticks into the ground, and the rain came down."
2: Brilliant. Beautiful. There's Con's humour was very evident, and it was also something he used as a self-defence mechanism at times. There's a piece, I think Donal may have sent this on to Willie Ahern, because tomorrow Sunday we actually have, there's an unveiling of a portrait by the great Kerry artist Liam O'Neill to Con in the Palace Bar.
0: You talk about pubs there, and there's a line about the very end of a piece that he did in the Sunday World about World Cup finals and soccer, talking about meeting the German players, the West German players in 1986 after they lost the final. I quote, "They were the saddest men I'd encountered since a Monday morning in Mulligan's in the late September of 1982. This is after Kerry lost Offaly. On that occasion, myself and John O'Keefe decided the only antidote was champagne."
4: Brilliant.
0: The pub. Talk to us about the pub and Con Hoolan, because it was a big part of what he was about.
5: There's a kind of sporting memorial to him in Mulligan's, the words of John B. Keane. And John says, "We played rugby against each other and drank pints of porter together. We were good at one and excelled at the other." That was his landscape, wasn't it? And from the early houses, I first remember actually seeing Con in early houses. My nights were ending and his days were beginning, some of which no longer exist. But from the time of the White Horse, which was before my time, I remember the Claddering and the markets, Ned's, which is no longer there. By, I suppose, his working day, if you got up at 4:30 in the morning, the work was done.
2: Well, that's the point. I got to know Con initially through his writing as a child, but then I got to know him personally on a high stool. We spent a lot of time together. I share his love for pubs. Con had heard that I was to turn 21, and I got a call, and I was summoned to Mulligan's the next morning, where Con was drinking his brandy and milk. I had a couple of pints. And famously, I was cycling home at lunchtime when I cycled straight into a lamppost. That was not quite having the stamina of Con in those days. But he regarded pubs as a vital part of Irish life. He believed that they were the social heart of the country. And there's been a lot of writing recently. Donald's book is magnificent on the subject about the cultural importance of the pub in Irish society and of the decline of rural pubs and how they were the glue holding those parts, those small towns together. We see today the GAA talking about having to play 11-a-side games because of depopulation in rural areas. Con understood that these were a kind of glue. He celebrated in so many pubs. There's beautiful bust of him in the Bank, the Chalk Pub on College Green, and of course in the Palace Bar, where there's another bust. And I love the quote from Conn that's behind the bar in the Palace Bar. In an age where so many pubs, you deafened, there's wall-to-wall TV, and Conn's line is, "A bird is known by its song, a man by his conversation." And Conn loved conversation, and as I said, he remained curious. He says, "Writers retain the eye of childhood in maturity," and that's something I always found about him, because Conn, a lot of us like to speak a lot. Conn liked to listen, because he understood that you learn more by listening.
5: The statue in the foyer of the Bank, anyone who's passing it, there's a copy of the Evening Press in his pocket, which is fantastic. And the bust in the Palace, the story is that the Aherns had seen it in Dick Spring's office. Right. And he was very proud, Conn, that both he and his father were very loyal to the Springs and the Labour Party in that part of Kerry. So there's a lovely connection to home in that bust behind the bar as well.
1: I was doing a lot of research for this ahead of the great conversation with the pair of you, and I think what I'd like to take out of this conversation, we could read 20,000 passages, but I'd love people that don't know Conn Hoolan's writing, that maybe are maybe of a younger generation, to go and search for things like the Dawn Run 1986 story, the way he described that amazing moment in the Cotswolds at Cheltenham, or Ireland winning the Triple Crown in 1982 after 33 years having not won one, and all the great players like Mike Gibson who didn't win one. Then we've got the quotes here. I'm going to quote some things I just picked out from his articles. Some of the brilliant one-liners that I'm sure you have your own. On Stephen Roach winning the Tour de France, Charles Haughey spoke about it as if we would never see a poor day again. That was easy to understand. We all experience rushes of blood to the tongue. On Meath against Dublin in 1991, to find a comparison, I have to evoke Leo Tolstoy's War and Peace. It's a novel of daunting length. I wouldn't call it a great book, but there are great things in it. On Liam Brady making it in England, you need great willpower and infinite patience, and above all, you need the mental equipment to fight off man's most insidious enemy, loneliness. And also at the end of the Republic of Ireland's journey at the World Cup in 2002 in the Far East, when my tumult of emotion subsided on Sunday evening, one feeling remained, a terrible sense of loss. A great ship is sailing on without us. We can only watch from the shore as it disappears over the horizon.
5: Fantastic.
2: Words are immortal, and Conn, of course, were here because he would be 100 today. But so long as people are able to read, so long as people have an interest in the descriptive powers of others, Conn lives forever in the way a Shakespeare lives forever. He was, people look at the great literary people we have produced. I mentioned the portrait that's been unveiled in the Palace Bar. It's the fourth in a series by Liam O'Neill. And Conn joins Seamus Heaney, Patrick Kavanagh, and Flann O'Brien, Brian O'Nolan. And I think that in itself encapsulates how highly he is regarded, and that his work, the newspaper was often described as tomorrow's fish and chip wrapping. Conn's pages are immortal and are framed forever in the gallery of our hearts.
5: I think what mattered most to him wasn't accolades or awards, but that connection with the people themselves. And there's a lovely line from him about one of the highest tributes of his life being graffiti on a toilet door. He said, "St. Patrick's Athletic have survived many crises. At times it seemed that they might cease trading. In this context, I got the highest tribute of my life. One Sunday long ago, I saw it inscribed on the back of a toilet door in Inchicore. Conn Hoolan says, the Pats will never die."
1: Wonderful.
2: Magnificent.
1: The fact that we're doing this program illustrates how much Conn Hoolan has left a mark on us that are interested in sport and interested in writing. And newspapers have been under pressure in recent years globally with the advent of smartphones and the way people consume writing, news, sports news. It's important that there's still a place for great writers, and there's still a platform for them, and that people can have hopefully the experience of the next Conn Hoolan.
2: Yeah. Yeah, I think Conn created the next wave of, I will call them imitation Conns, are people who aspired to capture an event in the fashion of Conn, because sports writing had largely been the who, when, why, where. It was giving you the facts. But Conn's work, though it appeared on the back page of a newspaper, is high art. And I think when you see high art, you're inspired by it. You want to be better yourself. Conn always took great pride in the fact that he was a teacher first. And he taught so many of us who came into journalism that it was okay to dream. it was all right to push out the boundaries and trying to be as descriptive as you can to bring people to the arena, that it was all right to look silly because every now and then you might get it right.
5: But that a man who misuses an apostrophe is capable of anything.
1: Punctuation was a stickler.
5: But you mentioned at the beginning that he might be unfamiliar to younger listeners. I don't want to sound like a terrible revisionist saying there were good things about the pandemic, but one of the few decent things about that moment in time was when sport came to a standstill, programmes like this had to cast the net backwards, I suppose. And there was a lot of great reflection on sports history in 2020. And Con, I think, was brought to a new younger listenership and readership through that time on our various kind of sports broadsheets and the like, that we had time to look back.
2: I would say if people are looking for gifts this Christmas, there's some of Con's books are still in print. And if you want to inspire somebody of a younger generation, as somebody myself who was inspired, if you could present them with some of Con's works, I guarantee you they will take an enormous amount from it.
1: Con Aoulin, born 100 years ago today, the 6th of December, 1925. To finish, Donald Fallon, what will his legacy be for you?
5: For me, I think he shows us that literature has its place in how we write about sports, and that sport in its own right is a form of theatre.
1: And for you, Roy?
2: For me, his legacy is the fact I'm sitting here with you.
1: Wonderful. Roy Curtis, Donald Fallon, that's been an amazing conversation. Thank you so much. And hopefully anybody who loved Con Aoulin would be proud of it. And we appreciate you coming in. We hope you have a great Christmas.
2: Thank you so much, John.
1: This is Off the Ball Saturday on News Talk. We got Football Saturday after this.
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0: So our next guest is a household name, one of our best ever national hunt jockeys. He retired in July after a glittering career. What does it read? Well, the Aintree and Irish Grand Nationals, 2 Cheltenham Gold Cups, 4 champion hurdles, 5 champion chases, 43 Cheltenham winners, twice Irish champion jockey. And he's written his autobiography for anybody watching here at the moment. I have it here with the assistance of journalist Niall Kelly. It's called True Colours, published by Gill. Good afternoon to a man from the Royal County. There'll be no Dublin Meath rivalry today. Meath man Barry Geraghty. Barry, how are you?
2: Very good, John.
0: So why did you decide to do the book?
2: I'd been approached a good few times over the years, and you know, it never really, I suppose, sat with me to do it before now. But Gill approached me this year, and or should I say last year, because it took a year to do it. And the timing felt right. I obviously was at the tail end of my career. I was well aware of that. I had turned 40 at that stage. And you know, you're at a time where you can reflect, and it's nice to put it down on paper, your story for kids, grandkids, for the future, just to show it and for people in racing to see the ins and outs and you know what really goes on behind the scenes. It's not always a bed of roses.
0: I spent the last 2 days reading it, Barry, in the midst of the presidential election. So I'm watching CNN and I'm reading your book and I'm really enjoying it. And you're talking about grandkids there. Your grandfather bred Golden Miller, the only horse ever to win the Gold Cup at Cheltenham and the Aintree Grand National in Liverpool. And it was done in the 1930s.
2: Yeah, he bred him. He was bred in the yard at home. So that was our link to history as kids. He won 5 Cheltenham Gold Cups and he won the Grand National one of those years as well, and he's the only horse to have won the 2 in the 1 year. So it was a great bit of history, and it gave us as kids a connection to Cheltenham and to Aintree and those big races and big days. And it maybe just didn't seem as far away when that was achievable.
0: You're growing up in the 1980s, you're watching racing on TV. It's a tough time in Ireland. I'm about the same age as you, Barry. I remember it being very tough. No different, I'm sure, for the Geraghty family.
2: No, it wasn't. We're you know, farmers. That was our occupation and my dad's. And it was a tough time. He went to America for a few months to look at the options of maybe moving there for a job. And we were very close to doing it. He got offered a job as a manager of a stud in Boston. And I think it was nearly a toss of a coin to whether we go or not. But we stayed, and my parents opened a riding school. And that gave me the opportunity to ride ponies and horses every day of the week. And although I had a love for it because I'd grown up in that environment, I was completely immersed in it from that stage.
0: And you rode a wooden horse as well, I believe.
2: I did. So I started pony racing probably at about 14, and I was a little bit weak in the finish, or I was very weak in the finish. So my brother Norman, he put together a wooden horse. So he built a frame, and it was a tidy job. Now, it didn't move. It was rigid, and you had to push it. It was hard to push, but it got me the strength that I needed to develop as a rider. And I suppose in like any sport, you want to catch the eye. And if you're weak and you're ragged looking in a finish, you're not going to catch the eye. So I had to tidy up my finish, and it obviously worked because things started to go well from there.
0: When you were growing up, did you have any heroes? Was it Richard Dunwoody or John Frankham or John Joe O'Neill? Were there horses that you loved, like Desert Orchid? What caught your eye as a young lad?
2: Yeah, no, probably Richard Dunwoody, I'd say. But I'd probably the moment as a youngster that would stand out for me would be standing at the last in the Irish Grand National with Adrian McGuire on a Murta, beating Charlie Swan and Carol Willahow. I was 10 or 11 maybe, and I was standing right by the last because you could do it back then. And what a buzz. And Adrian McGuire, I suppose, from there, he'd only really hit the scene. I'd say he wasn't even 20 maybe. He'd won on a Murta at Cheltenham, and you know, it started to happen for him. And Adrian had gone up Kilmessan, which is only about 7 or 8 miles down the road from where I grew up. So it was that was another great connection as well.
0: When did you realise, Barry, that I'm actually good at this? Was it when you went to Noel Meads, working as a rider in the yard there? Because in the book you talk about being quite a timid child and a shy person, and then you become, as everybody knows, or when I've interviewed you many times, quite a relaxed chap, a guy who says pressures for tires. How did the transformation come about for you?
2: Yeah, I was timid. I was sensitive. I was small. I started primary school on my fourth birthday in September, so I was the youngest in the class, and I was probably the smallest in the class. I was no good at football, so I didn't excel at anything else, only ponies. And I suppose I got my confidence riding ponies. And you know, you grow in confidence from there, really. But yeah, I was timid, and I became precious for tires. But that was very much part of that change. And I would block out that pressure on those big days. And it was a great strength that I had. But blocking out those pressures on big days, and then maybe trying to block out the pressure on a smaller day, and in the process blocking out people around you and going in on yourself, was the flip side of that for me. And that's something I had to work on in more recent years and learn, you know, to develop as a person and be able to open up and talk. And I suppose that was a product of growing up in the 80s when things were tough, and you just got up, dusted yourself on and off and move on. There wasn't time for emotions.
0: And you're in a sport that has no time for emotions. It's half an hour between races. You win one, you lose one. You're traveling all the time over to England. You're in cars. There's not much time for reflection.
2: No, there's not. And especially when you're commuting with England, because you're getting off your last race, your last horse at 3:30. I won the 3:15 in Kempton. I was in the car at 3:30, and I was on the 4:20 out of Heathrow, and I was home for 6:10. So that was often done. And it was bang, bang, bang, and there was no time for anything. But you wanted to get home in those occasions. You can probably save at the moment when you're in Ireland. I think that's why the Irish Grand National meant so much to me. Bobsworth winning in Leopardstown in the Lexus Chase, and Sprinter Sacra in the 2 mile chase in Punchestown. They were three massive days for me because it was on home soil. I could embrace it. Whereas all my big success at that time was in England, which was brilliant, and I loved it. But you didn't really have that time to savour it that you did on your home tracks. And there's nowhere like home to really enjoy it with the familiar faces that you've grown up with.
0: And your family, your wife Paula, and your children as well, Barry. You detail in the book that you've embraced a bit of mindfulness in recent years.
2: Well, that's all come with that. So I spoke to Francis O'Toole. And to learn to deal with as I say, blocking out the pressure on a big day, but blocking out the pressure on a bad day and going in on yourself. So I had to work on that and a mindful approach, really, and just creating awareness. And you know, you're racing around at 100 mile an hour in autopilot, and you know, you're not even noticing what's happening around you. It's just boom, boom, boom, boom, boom, and it's just to slow it down, the pace of life, to be aware and try and break habits to create awareness. So it's been a good learning curve for me, and I feel more connected as a person.
0: Back when you were 20, you win the Jockeys Championship. Now, Ruby Walsh and Paul Carberry were injured that season, but did that give you a real feeling that I'm now in the top echelon of jockeys?
2: Well, it definitely opened the door for me. Paul's injury, I was second jockey to Noel at the time. I'd ridden 40 winners the previous season, so I'd made really good progress, if you like. But Paul's injury put me in the driving seat with Noel. And no sooner did Paul come back that Ruby broke his leg in the Parda Beachy, and I wrote a good few for Willie as well. So, you know, these are the opportunities that come. One man's fortune is a misfortune, is another man's gain. So it happened for me, but I was in the right place at the right time, and thankfully I was able to, you know, maximise on the opportunities I was given.
0: When I went to Cheltenham first, Barry, it was 2002, and I really felt intimidated going there as a journalist. I was a young guy, and I really felt that Ireland and England, it wasn't what it's become in recent years, where sometimes we've more winners, and a lot of the time we've more winners than they do. Back then, you had to earn your winners, and your first winner was that year on Moscow Flyer, the horse that really kick-started your career.
2: Completely, he did, yeah. It was, you'd go there in the hope of Ireland having three or four. Five winners was a big haul. But I went over at Moscow that year, and for me, he was bar a fall. He couldn't be beaten. And he had fallen on his previous run, which wasn't a bad thing because that kept his mind sharper. Moscow had a tendency to zone out and, you know, lose concentration. But he was better on the back of a fall than he was on the back of a clear round because he paid more attention. But he went over that year, and bar a fall, I couldn't see him beaten. He was champion hurdle standard, and that was way ahead of what was there. So all we had to really focus on was just keep it simple, get him relaxed, get him jumping, and like that, just block out all the noise and just do what you're meant to do.
0: Moscow Flyer, Sprinter Sacker, these horses run over 2 miles over fences. Is that the best buzz as a jockey, that distance and over fences? When you got a good one?
2: Yeah, for me, definitely. When you have a good one. And I was very fortunate. Sprinter, Moscow. I won Champion Chase and Big Zeb and Finian's Rainbow as well. The Arkle Chase was another race I had great success in. Simon Sieg for Paddy the Plasterer. Moscow and Sprinter won that too. But even horses like Bally O'Sheen win the 4-3 on Bally O'Sheen, you know, down the back straight in Navan. And big fences coming at you fast. And if you have a horse, if you have a willing partner and you can let him roll at those fences, it's a bit like going away from the stands in Ascot. You can really, you can, a good horse can excel if you can just let him roll and enjoy himself and ping those fences, because you'll take lengths out of the field, you'll get the rest of them under pressure. It's a, there is no better buzz than, for me, ripping down Defy the Soy as well. The same thing, brilliant over the fence.
0: So the man on the street or the woman on the street looks at a race at Cheltenham, a Moscow Flyer, a Sprinter Sacra. What's it like in the saddle? Can you kind of describe what it feels like? Does it feel like you're on a roller coaster? Is it just a rush that you're... How could you put it into words to describe the actual buzz and the feeling?
2: Yeah, Moscow could be a roller coaster because he could take his eye off the ball, and you know, his lack of concentration probably made my decision making harder, because you're trying to get him to concentrate, get him to look, measure his fences, measure his stride, and he's zoning out, and last minute he clocks in and he gets it right, or he makes a mistake. So he was a bit of a roller coaster. Where Sprinter, on the other hand, the biggest job you had to do had with Sprinter was to keep him relaxed, because he would just run at fences, charge, he would attack, he would ping them and land running. So you're constantly, whoa, fella, trying to keep him back, keep him relaxed, save that speed for the finish. But his jumping was, I don't recall him making any mistake. He was just foot perfect. He was so measured. They were probably polar opposites, Sprinter and Moscow, but they were the two best horses ever rode.
0: 2003, the Grand National at Aintree in Liverpool. Monty's Pass is the horse. You're riding for Jimmy Mangan, a small trainer down in Cork. And the horse had been tuned up and trained for the race, but the Grand National, the famous race in the world, so hard to win. But I get the sense from reading the book that it was very easy for you. And then three Frances out, you know you're going to win. And then for maybe a lot of people, they just look at the Grand National, they think of the commentator, they see the crowd. If you're at a racetrack, it's very noisy. But when you're out there as a jockey in the field, you don't actually hear anything.
2: No, well, at certain stages you do. There's crowds going away from the stands down over Beechers. You hear the crowd. And there's also microphones down there, speakers. You hear the speaker at the canal turn. So you have the atmosphere. But at the point of the race, for me, was when I jumped the third last. There was no crowds. There's no speaker. There is, you're far enough from the race course, from the stands, that you can't hear the commentary. And I'm sitting there with Gunnar Welburn in front of me. I take a peep behind me. I've nothing but insight. And I'm sitting as quiet as a church mouse, you know, going as easy as you could imagine in a Grand National. Two fences to jump, and I'm just about to win the biggest race in the world. So it was a pinch yourself moment, but it was a moment I've always savored and always remembered. It was just, yeah, it was surreal.
0: Are there nerves?
2: No, once the flag drops in a race, no matter, I suppose I always coped well with nerves anyway, but you want to have a certain level of, you know, anticipation, excitement. You need that to build yourself up for a day. You're going to be revved. You're going to be, without being pumped through the roof, you're going to be in a bit of a zone, and you're concentrating, you're focused. You're going through all the what ifs, what nots, plans, you know, A, B, C, D. There's a million plans, and you're constantly just going through your mind. But as regards nerves, no. Once the flag drops in a race, then it's just boom. It's, you're at work, and that's it. You're completely focused on what you're doing. There's no nerve. You're trying to read the race, watch your opposition, follow the right horse, keep a bit of room. You're measuring strides. You're making decisions. You're judging pace, judging ground, judging position. Your computer is going at 90 miles an hour. So you don't really have a chance for nerves. You're just trying to take it all in, and you're analysing, constantly analysing what's going on and where you want to be in the race. So a race like the Grand National is a constant go, and you're working on position. But for that race in particular, I've never had an easier ride around the entry, because I'm going away from the stands with a circuit to go, and I think I've gone second nearly at this stage. And I didn't expect it to happen as easy as it was happening. And it was just, his jumping was so measured, so accurate, I could enjoy it.
0: One of the insights I got from the book, Barry, was that it's almost like you have to be very aware of your timing in a race, because if you go too soon, you waste a horse's energy. If you leave it too late, it's too late. You've got to judge how much energy your horse has for the finish.
2: That's exactly it. So you're constantly, you're assessing. When you're jumping the fourth last, fifth last, you're trying to dip the tank without setting your horse alight. You're just trying to see, try and get a feel for what he has left under the hood. And when you turn into the straight and you have two to jump, you're dipping them again to see what's there, what's there. Have I got speed? Have I got stamina? You're trying to, and then you're trying to judge when is the best time to make your move. So it's a real balancing act. And I suppose Native Dara in Cheltenham in 2000, when I got collared by What's Up Boys in the Carl Hurdle, I was three lengths up jumping the last. What's Up Boys was 12th jumping the last. And he caught me on the line and done me by a neck. And that was a hard one to take, but I learned so much from that. And that stood to me all the way through my career. This year in Cheltenham, I had 5 winners from 11 rides. And for me, it was all about timing. Timing, everything had to be timed to perfection. And no second was the, for me, is the reflection on getting it right on all of those, because there was no horse that could have won or should have won. Anything that had a chance, they all won, which was, that to me was so important.
0: We're speaking to Barry Geraghty here on Off the Ball Saturday about his new book, True Colours, reflecting on his career, brilliant career in the saddle. You're talking about timing there, and you went out in such a high at Cheltenham this year, Barry. When I look back at Kicking King in the 2005 Cheltenham Gold Cup, it seemed easy, was it?
2: It was, but he had scoped badly. He had a lung infection had shown up about 3 weeks beforehand, and Tom had ruled him out of the Gold Cup, having won the King George the previous Christmas. And then about a week or 10 days before the race, Tom rang me. He says, I think this horse is coming back to life. He says, we might take our chance. So he took his chance, but he did everything so easy through the race, but you're waiting for it just to unfold, because if he was going to be found out for the lung infection, it was going to be in the last half mile that he was going to be caught. And you're waiting and hanging on, and this couldn't go any easier. It was happening beautifully, but there's also partially us thinking this could just, the bubble could burst at any second. But thankfully it didn't. He ran to the line and he won well. He'd no ill effect from the lung infection, and it was a great performance by the horse.
0: Moscow Flyer, Monty's Pass, Kicking King, top of the world. Then you had a bit of a slump in your career. What could you put that down to, Barry? Was it bad luck? Was it not being retained by a stable? Was it the fact that maybe you were partying too hard? Was it application? What was it? Why did things kind of go wrong for you for a while?
2: I'd been approached by both Tom Taff and Edward O'Grady at different points. And even Paul Nichols offered me a job back in 2002 as well. But back then I had so much quality. I had too much to give up to move to England. And Paul's job had flipped from Joe Tizzard to Timmy back to Joe. And I did question mark over the security of it, where I had good security, I felt, in what I had. But as the years rolled on and Moscow slipped away in 2006, he was retired, and Kicking King as well was injured and he missed time. And before I knew it, because I hadn't committed to Tom or Edward or Jesse for that matter, they were also using, Robert Power was writing some for Jesse and Andrew McNamara was writing some for Edward and Tommy Ryan was writing some for Tom. So before I knew it, my pool was starting to

0: it would be easy to blame that, but I was focused and committed. But it just unraveled a little bit for me at that point.
1: Did it create a lot of self-doubt?
0: I wouldn't say self-doubt, but it created a lot of, it was a troubled time because I was swimming against the tide, and it's hard to turn the tide, really hard. And opportunities were hard to come by, even to ride a reasonable horse, let alone a good horse. But I was just very fortunate then to get the call to ride Punjabi in the 2008 Champion Hurdle for Nicky. And having been jumped off Catch Me of Edward O'Grady's only a week before that, I got the spare ride for Nicky and Punjabi, and that opened the door to Seven Barrows a year later.
1: And Nicky Henderson, an English trainer, you got the job, and the rest is history in a way.
0: It was a bit like that, but I was very fortunate. The timing, you right place, right time, but you need luck. And it was unfortunate for Mick Fitz. He got a bad fall in Aintree, and that ended his career. But I'd been third in the Champion Hurdle in Punjabi, and Punjabi went for the Irish Champion Hurdle in Punchestown. And I rode him there, and he put in a good performance and won, and that left me in the hot seat for the job with Nicky. And it was, I couldn't have asked for a better lifeline, because I'd come from being on the deck to being back on really good horses again.
1: And one of those was Bobsworth. He won the 2013 Cheltenham Gold Cup on Bobsworth. This is bizarre, Barry. This is a horse you actually bought when he was a youngster, and then you sold him, and then you end up winning the Gold Cup on him.
0: Yeah, so myself and my brother bought him as a yearling, and we had him for 3 years, and Nicky bought him off us at the Doncaster Sales for a syndicate he had. And he was an unassuming horse. He had a lovely pedigree, but he was in no way a flashy, imposing horse. He was, and his personality really reflected that in latter years on the racecourse. You know, he was very quiet, very timid, and you just poach away on him and he'd come alive. But Nicky bought him for the Not Afraid Syndicate, and away he went. He just started winning and winning and winning. He won in Cheltenham, the Albert Bartlett. He came back the following year, he won the RSA, and he came back a year later and he won the Gold Cup, having won the Lexus and so many other great races, the Hennessy, everything along the way.
1: It was a bittersweet Gold Cup. You win the Gold Cup, Barry, and you think that's a great thing. It's a brilliant achievement, but it's pretty much put into perspective by what happened to John Thomas McNamara that week.
0: Yeah, so the day before that, the evening before that, JT got a fall in the Kim Yore, and it was only the following morning, the morning of the Gold Cup, that we knew he was in bad shape, but we were waiting and hoping that it wasn't going to be as bad. But no, he'd broken vertebrae in his neck, and we knew what lay ahead for JT and his wife Carolyn and our kids, and it was a tough, what they had to face. And the Gold Cup didn't matter. I met John Frankham that day on the race course, and all we were talking about was JT, and it didn't matter what won the Gold Cup. And going out on the race, I thought Bob's was going to struggle on the ground, but it didn't, none of it mattered. And even winning the Gold Cup, as I pulled up, there's a photo of me in the book, I'm just staring into space because there's no joy. And it was a real tough time, a real tough time for JT and his wife Caroline.
1: JT will subsequently pass away, and Kieran Kelly also passed away in 2003. He won on hard uses at Cheltenham that year, and he's a Kilbeggan, and he has a fall and he passes away. And he was a pal of yours, Barry.
0: Yeah, no, Kieran was a good friend of mine. We were meant to go to Australia together, and I got injured the day before. I was meant to go myself, Kieran, Jason McGuire and Paul Harrigan, and the four of us would have been palling around. We'd have been together at the races. We'd have been together at a night out. I'd have stayed with Kieran and Paul Maloney, who he lived with at the time. And no, we were very close, and Kieran got his fall in Quebec, and I was sitting beside him, and he's taken to hospital, and the news isn't good, but you don't realise how bad actually it was until later on that night. And it was 12 days later where Kieran passed away, and it was a desperate time for everyone, because he was a really popular fella, lovely fella, great fun, great rider. He was just one of us, one of the lads, and just to be so cruelly taken away as he was brutal for everyone.
1: Do you have to put it to the back of your mind, Barry, that this is very dangerous, and it could be you?
0: You don't recognise the danger, and it's what you do and it's what you love, and it is great fun and it's a great buzz, and if football's your thing, that's your thing. If horses are your thing, that's your thing. And horses was my thing and still is. And even for JT and Kieran, it's what they loved, and they loved it and excelled at it. So it's tough, but you just don't recognise the potential for danger. I've had my own fair share of injuries. Even in the last 5 years, I've broke both arms, both legs,

0: I broke 8 ribs and a punctured lung, broken my shoulder blade. So for the last 5 years of my career, I spent 18 months on the sidelines. So, and even that, in the end, I suppose it got me to thinking maybe this is the time to retire. When I was coming back from the last broken leg, I was in an external frame for 14 weeks and I was off for 6 months. But at no point through that did I think of retiring. All I wanted to do was to get back. And then when I got back in October and I got back racing and I won the Tingle Creek on Defi de Soy and I won the Christmas Hurdle on Epitant, things are going well. But I'd say through mid-January, I started to think on reflection for the previous year when I'd broken my leg so badly that maybe you just don't get to choose the fairy tale ending. That, you know, maybe it was time to call time. Like, I loved it. I enjoyed it. It was brilliant fun all the way to the end. And I wasn't wishing it away. But I just didn't want to take it for granted that I was going to get the fairy tale ending. And I would hate to have regretted having won all I ever dreamt of winning to maybe to stay longer than I should and not walk away in one piece. So that's where my decision would have come from. And it was a slow burner, if you like, from January through. But I knew in Cheltenham, this was my last Cheltenham and I wanted to make the most of it.
1: Do you become immune to the pain, Barry?
0: I'd say block it out, yeah. It's back to the same thing. I was lying on the ground in Aintree and the BBC cameras are doing the ambulance programme. They asked me, do you mind if I film? And I'm saying, no problem, go on, just go for it. And I'm in bits, but I'm also in bits internally because I'm thinking, is this where it ends? And I'm looking for morphine. Just give me morphine just to put me in a better place. My leg was obviously in bits and it was painful, but I just wanted to put my head in a better place because, you know, I didn't want to be entertaining these thoughts of this being the end. And the morphine worked. But, yeah, in those moments, you're just trying to block it out. And even the disappointment of what you might miss is probably worse than the pain. When I missed Cheltenham through my ribs, you know, that was my biggest concern on that day. When I broke my leg in 2015 in Downpatrick and I missed Aintree, my first thoughts was Mafalu in the Martel Chase and the Grand National. That's all I was thinking with a broken leg. So I suppose that's where it hurts the most, maybe.
1: You got married, Barry Geraghty, with a broken shoulder you didn't even know about.
0: I did, yeah. I got a fall off Oscar Whiskey schooling just before Christmas in 2009, it would have been. And I rode that day in Taunton and I couldn't lift my arm, but I had a bag of frozen peas on it because I thought it was just bruised. And I rode a treble the following day in Cheltenham. Yeah, it was just after Christmas, so New Year's Day in Cheltenham, rode a treble. And then went got married on the 3rd or 4th, we can never remember which it is. I think it's the 4th of January. And when I came back, I had my shoulder x-rayed, and yeah, no, I'd broken it. I'd broken the shoulder, the ball of my shoulder. So I was told that I could ride away because it was a stable fracture. If I fell in it, it'd be sore, and but it wouldn't do any damage. So I rode on, and I got a fall and fake, and when I tried to put my arm out to save myself, I couldn't, and I just landed straight on the shoulder. So Paddy Kenny, my surgeon, was right. It was sore, but it wasn't any worse for it.
1: There's an incident in the book when you talk about a horse called Noble Emperor. You got a ban under the non-trier's rule. You were flabbergasted. You appealed. You felt, and it was proven you did nothing wrong. The case was thrown out. But is this illustrative of the fact that in a sport that has money involved in it, in the betting ring, where horses can't talk to you and tell you that how they're feeling, that there's always going to be perhaps aspersions cast or a shadow over it, that it's not 100%?
0: Well, that's it. And, you know, when you're people putting money down and investing on a bet, and the race doesn't unfold as they thought it would, and maybe it reflects poorly on their judgment, they're going to make their own decisions and decide that you didn't give it a great ride. And, you know, the ride was questionable, but he wasn't a straightforward horse to ride, and that's where the proof in the appeal, you know, the evidence in the appeal was taken on board by the panel, and that's where the strength of my case was. And I suppose I knew on the day of the inquiry of the race, I couldn't see where the problem was because I was completely happy. I'd done all I could do to maximise my horse's potential. And I was beaten 11 lengths. I wasn't nearly beaten. I was slightly beaten. I was well beaten. So when we got our evidence together and his previous races and how he didn't finish when he was ridden prominently, that really backed why I rode the horse the way I rode him. But circumstances, would, when the lead horse got away as far as he did, and I'm left sitting in fourth position because I need cover back there to keep him relaxed to get a finish out of him. It was the evidence and the appeal that thankfully was taken on board, and it cleared me.
1: Did you get stick on their track over the years from punters talking through their pockets, mad punters?
0: Oh, you would, yeah, naturally, and generally though it's you know, it is what it is, and you take it and you don't dwell on it too much. It's usually lads talking through their pocket, but it's not nice to hear, but it's there, and you know, I suppose people get it now on social media more so, and I would have got some over the years, but it's not something that I would have ever taken on board much, really, because unless it's coming from a qualified opinion, to me, I wouldn't acknowledge it, and you might even laugh at what some lads could say as regards what you should have done or shouldn't have done.
1: In recent years, Barry, you rode in the silks of J.B. McManus, a famous owner, Limerick businessman, green and gold colours. I get the sense from reading the book that he's a very generous man, but he's also a tough businessman, and you had a difficult cup of tea with him one day at Punchestown.
0: Yeah, so we had a great run for the first couple of years of the job. Everything was going brilliantly, but he asked me to call up to the box before racing on the Thursday in Punchestown in 2018, and he said that some trainers weren't happy with how I was riding, and that he wouldn't have a first jockey next year. So it was a serious body blow for me to take, and I was shocked and surprised and didn't see it coming. But he gave me the opportunity to prove myself, and he said to me on the day, he said, "Prove them wrong." But he gave me that opportunity on Ballyoisin a few weeks later, and I ripped around Killarney on him, and I think that was maybe the start of turning the tide again for me. But we'd far more good days than bad days, and it was a wobble along the way, but you know, I had 5 winners for JP in Cheltenham, and I was very grateful for the book of rides I had going into Cheltenham. So a wobble along the way, but we came out the right side.
1: Absolutely, especially this year with what Epatante and the Champion Hurdle. Cheltenham must have been very strange this year with the whole COVID thing.
0: Well, it was, but it was all, you know, Cheltenham's caught in the eye of the storm, really. Yeah. And it was all really evolving at that point. There was no advice from, be it the English government or Irish government, that, you know, we shouldn't travel as professionals, or punters shouldn't travel. So everyone was there in the hope that the week would go ahead. And on Wednesday before racing, I was in the Wareham, and Leo Varadkar was on the TV on some of the English channels, obviously, announcing that Ireland was going into lockdown. And it was all happening. It was all kicking off then. We were aware, you know, what was coming, and I knew Aintree was probably in doubt as well. So we knew every chance that by the end of the week it could be behind closed doors, but there was no advice from any government to say anything, only continue on. So, you know, racing people were delighted to have Cheltenham and to go ahead with it, and as we knew, Aintree was lost in Punchestown and Ferrios.
1: Do you think then, Barry, that Cheltenham was a scapegoat for people's fear at the time, natural fear, but it became a bit of a lightning rod?
0: Yeah, and I'm sure it had some impact as regards the COVID infection coming back, but it was used as a bit of a rod, I think. And as I say, if the government had advised people not to travel and people did travel, well, then there was grounds to, you know, accuse racing people of neglecting the rest of the country. But that wasn't the case. We were all working as we were told to work, or, you know, there was no problem. So I think racing may have been a little bit of a scapegoat at the time, but you know, it's been a rough ride since then for everyone.
1: And a very close community, racing employs a lot of people in the country. I mean, we had Pat Cash Healy on the show last year talking about some very famous photographs he took. I remember one at Listowel when everybody was bunched up and everybody was falling. I'm sure mad things have happened on the course over the last 20 years. Barry, you've been across the length and breadth of Ireland and the UK. Can any mad moments stand out for you?
0: I'd suppose that the one was probably when I fell through the last in the 2004 King George and Kicking King, and he scrambled to his feet and were galloping on towards the line, and next thing this red thing dashes across in front of me, and it turns out it's some lad doing a streak, if you like, dressed as Santa Claus. So he was playing chicken with me in Kicking King, and he was going to come off the worst, so he was lucky he got under the rail at time.
1: Absolutely, yeah. Yourself, Ruby Walsh, Barry, Paul Carberry, I get the sense once again that once you're out on the track, you'll kill each other, but once the race is over, you know, you look out for each other.
0: Yeah, I wouldn't say kill each other. You know, there is a point in the race where I know not to ask Ruby or Paul, and they know not to ask me. But through the race, if you could say the first three quarters, if you're in a 2 mile race, the first mile and a half of the race, Ruby, Paul, whoever it be, Davy Russell, any of the lads, you know, we all work together. And bit of room, no problem. Give a lad a bit of room, because you have to look after him or her, because they're going to be the ones looking after you the next day. So you have to play fair. But once you get into that last half mile area of a race, you know, then it's that bit of room has the potential to open the door for him to win it and then the process beat you. So no, it's not an option. But we also know not to ask at that point, and you know, you don't expect them, it's not given. So it's a fair fight. But there is a point when it becomes a, you know, looking out for each other completely to, right, I have to look after my own interest here. But and that was shown as in the book when Paul and Ruby in Fairy House in 2002 at Easter, when I got a fall on off Be My Royal, fell at the ditch on the far side in Fairy House, and I was knocked out. I didn't know where I was. Came back into the wear room, and your procedure wasn't as good then to detect a concussion. So I'm sitting there, and I remember it, and I didn't know where I was at the time, and I'm talking absolute tripe to the two boys. And the two of them said to me the same thing. They said, sit down, shut up, and stop talking shite. Because I was going to get stood down. And I would have been safer to myself if I was stood down. But fair play to the boys. We were all travelling to Ainshire that night on the same flight. And I was riding Florida Pearl for Willie. And both Ruby and Paul had ridden Florida Pearl before that. And this was my first day riding them. So if I was stood down, one of the boys were going to get the call. Neither had a ride in the race. But they looked out for me. And it was probably as good a testament as you could find of, you know, how it was, and I'm sure how it still is among, you know, there's serious honour among thieves.
1: Well put. You've been the guys who've been very articulate. You've put Ireland on the map with all these big race wins, yourself, Ruby, Paul. Who are the next generation of jumps jockeys that are going to be, say, the Barry Geraghtys of the next 10 to 15 years?
0: Oh, there's no shortage of it. Paul Townend is brilliant, great rider. Brian Cooper, who's getting his chance again as well, flying, another brilliant rider. Jack Kennedy, there's great talent. In England, then you have Harry Cobden is an excellent rider. But the senior lads, Dickie Johnson still flying. Aidan Coleman's a good rider. Young John O'Neill, I'm a big fan of. I think he's deadly. But there's no shortage of talent on either side of the water. So the future is bright.
1: And the future for maybe a horse that you could recommend to our listeners and our viewers to follow this season, Barry?
0: Well, there's plenty of good ones. Epitant is the obvious one. She's going to take a lot of beating in the Champion Hurdle, and she'll take a lot of beating wherever she goes. But I think a horse who I will miss, and it's more than just a family connection, but Sprinter Sacra's younger brother, Flinter Sacra, I think he's a big, big future, and he'll be a name you'll hear an awful lot more of.
1: Is he the same breeding or different breeding? Or
0: he is, no, he's a brother of Sprinter's. I won a bumper on him in Kempton last spring, having been second in Newbury to a horse called Your Darling, who'd be worth keeping an eye on as well, with Ben Pawlings. But Flinter Sacra, JP owns him, Nicky trains him, and he's gorgeous.
1: You heard it here first, Flinter Sacra. So has it been a brilliant few months in terms of the fact you can eat what you want now, Barry? You don't have to worry about your weight and you can spend time with your family. Has life already changed since July?
0: Oh, for sure. The decision was, you know, I'd made the decision long before that. And, you know, lockdown probably in my case was a good thing, because I could, after Cheltenham, I could step away and I didn't have to watch racing. And I knew I was finished. And even 3 weeks after Cheltenham, I was questioning whether it was the right decision. But 2 weeks later again, I knew it was. And that was a good time just to be able to, you know, sit with it and take it on and feel what was best. And it's been, you know, it's been a great change of pace, really. And when you're going around, you know, pumped with adrenaline like a coiled spring for 24 years, it's nice to be able to steady the ship and, you know, enjoy your time at home, enjoy the kids, you know, and work on other interests. And as I say, I loved racing, and I do love racing, but I loved riding all the way to the end. And, you know, I could have continued if I wanted, but it just felt like the right time. And it's good to step away and have plenty to look forward to and enjoy.
1: And what's the next career chapter going to be when you take a break and when you come back after the break? Is it going to be training? Are you going to remain in the sport, I presume?
0: Oh, definitely. I've always kept a few youngsters. As you mentioned, I had Bobsworth as a youngster and sold him on. And I enjoy that, nurturing young talents. And I've had a good few horses. We had Brain Power as a youngster as well, and other nice horses. So I enjoy that, young pointers and selling them on. And that really interests me and always has done. So I'll continue with that. I think I've always worked well with the media. I do a bit of work with At The Races now on their website. I'm working with Fairyhouse just locally promoting their winter festival in a few weeks' time. So I enjoy that. I write a bit of work for Gordon Elliott on some of his nice horses too. I had a sit on Esport Allen during the week. So... Our Envoy Allen, should I say, during the week.
1: How did he feel?
0: He's unreal. He is smooth as
1: Gold Cup horse, champion chaser.
0: You could go either way with him. He's Rolls Royce.
1: Rolls Royce. There you go. That's some advice. I don't think Meath will be Dublin in the championship. I'm not certain of that, Barry, but I am certain that this is an excellent read. True Colours, your autobiography about your career. Where can you get the book? Obviously, because bookshops are closed.
0: Yeah, well, some bookshops are open. Our own local bookshop, we're doing... Forever Amber. So I'm doing signed copies there. So you can pre-order a signed copy or a dedicated put Forever Amber in with Holt. But no, all Easton's or any bookshop that's open, or you'll get it online. So it's available in good bookshops and bad ones, I'm sure.
1: Well, Barry, we wish you every success in the future. And we pay tribute to you for giving us plenty of enjoyment down through the years across the racetracks of Ireland and England and at the big festivals. We wish you every success and thanks for speaking to us.
0: Cheers, John. Thank you.
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1: I went over to Scotland about 6 weeks ago. 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

0: Right, we've been watching 90 Seconds of Goodness. If you're watching this, or you've been listening to 90 Seconds of Bowls versus who, Luke?
1: Shamrock Rovers.
0: Right. So Luke McManus is with us in studio. That's a clip from North Circular. So North Circular is like 95 minutes?
1: 85.
0: 85 minutes?
1: 85.
0: Documentary about the North Circular Road.
1: Right.
0: Why did you do it?
1: There's a lot of reasons. I think I lived there, I suppose, is the number one reason. I've been part of that community for 25 years now, like half my life. So it always has been a very interesting place to live. Like, there's a lot of resonances and stuff going on. And I always thought about the way the character of the road changed as you went along it, and how the character of the road changes throughout the year. You know, in the late summer, early autumn, you have that big invasion of fans to Croke Park. You know, you have the summer gigs, and then how the winter, it gets quite dark and gloomy and almost depressive, you know. So it just struck me that the other thing about the North Circular Road that really interested me is it is sort of Ireland's main street. Like, if you picked 10 Irish people at random and said, have you been to the zoo? Have you been to Croke Park? Have you been to the Three Arena or the O2, whatever it's called? Three Arena. 9 out of 10 are going to say, yes, I've been there. So it's a place everyone's been, but it's not a place anybody knows, really, because you're going there with a mission to go to Daly Mount, to go to Croke Park, and you're kind of hurrying through a slightly intimidating urban zone.
0: Yeah.
1: You know?
0: Yeah.
1: So I kind of figured there'd be, I guess, I thought that doing a little journey along it would be interesting. And then I lay in a drawer for like 10 years and I never did anything about it. And then COVID happened and that sort of made me go, I can make this film within 5K of the gaff. So this is the moment to make this bad boy. And that's kind of how it came to pass.
0: All right, so it's a COVID bounty.
1: A little bit. Well, it's funny enough, I did okay. It's a terrible thing to say, but my business did okay out of COVID, you know. Filmmaking did fine, you know, because a lot of live events didn't happen and there was budgets to be spent on other things. But when I was pitching the film, when you're pitching a film, as I'm sure you pitch for business, right? You know what it's like. You have to go in and excite them and get them really, you know, enthusiastic about what you have to offer. But you also have to reassure them that you're going to deliver and you're going to spend their money wisely. So that's a kind of two different energies in a pitch that are kind of battling each other.
0: Yeah, don't be too enthusiastic or you might not seem credible when it comes to, I can manage these budgets.
1: No, totally, totally. And it's the same with anything in life, you know. But the beauty of what COVID enabled for me was to go, I have this idea, I've been meaning to do it for years, I really want to do it, and I'm pitching the Arts Council, and I'm like, and it's all within 5K, and in fact 2K in my house, 90% of it. So no matter how bad the lockdown that we're facing into is, because this was 2 years ago I was pitching, I can deliver this. And that, I think, maybe got it over the line.
0: Right. So let's do the sports bit, because this is a sports show, right? And then
1: right
0: we can
1: on.
0: Talk a little bit beyond that. We've seen Bowes, there's also the poor Mayo fans. The heartbroken,
1: yes,
0: Mayo fans feature.
1: I just felt quite quintessential to be there on All-Ireland Day to watch Mayo lose again. Like, you know, I was really, to talk about All-Ireland Day, I mean, obviously, it goes without saying, it's a very transformative moment for the North Circular. You know, the traffic swept away from it. The population of that particular stretch doubles, maybe even triples, you know, if Summerhill, in those couple of hours. And I just thought it was fascinating how that looks from outside the stadium. Because we're all so familiar with, I've worked in Croke Park making films for people, you know.
0: Yeah.
1: We know what those, it's the most overfilmed place in Ireland, probably. You know, like, what is there left to say about the inside of Croke Park? I'm not sure I've anything left to say about it. But the outside of it kind of fascinated me, the size of the stadium, the way it dominates. It's quite a sinister structure from the outside, with like security cameras, razor wire, concrete bridges, locked doors. And also that energy of having a 80,000 people hidden from sight, but you can hear their roaring and yelping and screaming. I don't know. I just, it's a pretty abstract section of the film.
0: Yeah.
1: But I kind of was fascinated by it. I mean, at one stage, I wanted to talk about the curse and all that.
0: Yeah.
1: And I remember talking to Paul Rouse, who I'm sure you've had on the show, who's in the film as a voice. And he was like, don't do the curse, Luke, for God's sake. It's a load of codswallop. And he's right. It is a load of codswallop. But I do like its kind of horror movie, folk horror quality, and the film has this tone of a slightly eerie, surreal, yeah, kind of slightly creepy energy about it, and I thought the curse fed into it. But in a way, I think it's okay just to look at these Mayo fans and watch them go on that journey from exhilaration, anticipation. I mean, I'm sure all the viewers and listeners remember, like, they were fancy to win.
0: They should have beaten Tyrone, really. They beat the Dubs in the semi-final.
1: Right.
0: They did not travel in hope. They travelled in expectation that day.
1: I think so. And you can see that in them banging the side of the buses that they're on, and they're kind of dancing around before the thing, and then the look of absolute disconsolate emptiness afterwards.
0: Yeah.
1: And it is a funny thing, that way, that emotional tide change that happens around sport, you know?
0: Well, we saw it in the clip there where, like, right, there's tension in Dalymount. And the Rovers game, obviously, it's very important from a cultural perspective. Sometimes the North Circular isn't the best place to be after those matches.
1: For sure. That was an interesting one because there was no Shamrock Rovers fans in the stadium.
0: Okay.
1: And there was some sort of row between Bows and Rovers that going on at that time where they weren't facilitating the opposition fans. And I think they were kind of using COVID as maybe some, I don't know, I don't want to get into that too much detail, but it did change the energy. It kind of meant that the Rovers team was the focus of the kind of intensity of the Bows fans, because there wasn't any opposition fans to tangle with. And Danny Mandrew had moved from Bows to Rovers and hadn't been that complimentary about Bows in the papers, I believe. And also, I think his missus might have talked about how much it was upsetting Danny that the Bows fans were on his back. And you can imagine what the Bows fans, how they responded to that. That was pouring petrol on the fire, you know? So, but I've always been, and I think we've talked about this many times, me and you, fascinated by the experience of being a fan. More than the match. Like, there's no footage of the game at all in the film.
0: Yeah.
1: And that was a deliberate decision, to sort of go, this is not why we're here. What we're here is looking at this audience and these fans and this fan group and seeing how they respond and seeing the energy and that kind of masculine energy that comes off them, you know? I'm just fascinated by it. I'm really, really interested in where that comes from and what that is, you know?
0: And, what are the answers that you've concluded about where it comes from? And,
1: well, I don't have answers, but I have speculations, I guess. At the start of the film, Catriona Crowe and Eamon Delaney talk about young Dublin men joining the British Army before the First World War, and they were in search of brotherhood, experiences, adventure, excitement, a sort of channel for any discontent they had into hating another, you know, the opposition. And when you see that terrace at Bows, it's hard not to draw a comparison between that desire for brotherhood, that desire for excitement, and that desire to be banded together against the foe.
0: Yeah.
1: Seems to be a typical masculine desire. And maybe actually, no, maybe it's not masculinity. Maybe it's just a human desire. In fact, it is just a human desire. So that became, sport is very, very important in Irish society, and as you know, and the culture of sport and how it manifests itself in our society is something that's always interested me. And my conclusion about Bows and about Croke Park is that we have a deep-seated desire for communion. Like, that is a fundamental human need. And there's lots of people have written about this recently. I read an amazing book by Johan Hari called Lost Connections, which talks about depression and how loneliness is the primary cause of depression. And if you can overcome loneliness, you can overcome depression. And I've suffered from depression in the past, so this is something I really connected with. And the idea of communion, I think, is very deep and profound. So I didn't even know what communion was. I thought it was religious, but I only looked it up a few weeks ago. And do you know what it is?
0: A desire to be part of a community, or the
1: close, yeah,
0: the bit where you actually manifest that desire into collectiveness.
1: Pretty much. I mean, the definition is, I think, a group of people experiencing the same emotion and or thought at the same time.
0: That's a better way of saying it,
1: isn't it? Yeah. Right. But I just thought it's such a fundamental thing that connects together so much of the things that interest me. And all the way through the film,
0: well,
1: you see people experiencing communion.
0: Well, so the parallels are obviously from that into the music, which is the most important part of the movie, right? Like, and
1: I guess, yeah. But to me, the sport is actually very important because it's there all along. Like, we start with cricket in the Phoenix Park being played by South Asians, a mixture of South Asians, Australians, New Zealanders and Irish people and English people. So it's like a miniature manifestation of the British Empire in the Phoenix Park. And obviously, none of us think the British Empire was a good idea. It was obviously a vile and oppressive project. But there are complex benefits of it too, and one of them being something like cricket being imposed on people but then being adopted by them and it's become a common language where these various nationalities can join together in a communion and a shared experience that's very meaningful, you know? So I just think that early section of the film is about the idea of empire and about militarism and having a monument to Wellington, which actually depicts him slaughtering Indian rebels on the monument, like. And then to beside that have South Asians playing cricket with English people, I thought was a lovely kind of, they're literally beside it, you know. So I just thought it was a lovely connection. And again, it's that idea of what does sport signify? What does it mean?
0: A gazillion different things, right? And it's obviously constantly evolving and changing as well. You do put music from the start to the end.
1: Sure.
0: And did the cobblestone thing happen? Wait, when did that happen? Because it's amazing.
1: You need a lot of luck when you're making a documentary. Like, that's just the truth. You know, you need a lot of luck, and I had a huge amount of luck on this project. And trad music was always going to be part of the project. Folk music, that scene that grew up in Stony Batter and Smithfield around the cobblestone that's produced Lancome, John Francis Flynn, Lise O'Neill, Ye Vagabonds, you know, amazing, Ona Canavan, amazing acts who were doing, you know, who were like world names in that scene, all centered around this pub, basically. So it was always a kind of hallowed ground, you know, for a scene. So there was always going to be the cobblestone in the mix, I think. But then when the cobblestone's future was threatened by developers who wanted to build a 9-story hotel, I suddenly realized that this was like the absolute hinge around which all the narratives in the film would coalesce. You know, this thing of people saying, no more, we can't, we're going to take the terrible rents, we're going to take the buy-to-let, we're going to take the developers building hotels and student accommodation and Airbnb, but they're not going to take the cobblestone. We're going to draw the line in the sand, you know? And that was 9 months into the project, pretty much, when it happened. You know, that was kind of just before Halloween. I remember one of the protests was on Halloween. That's what, they were all dressed up as zombies and stuff.
0: It was amazing, yeah.
1: Well, it was wonderful because it was a very creative expression of politics.
0: Mm.
1: Because the problem I have with a lot of political activism is it has no imagination. It's kind of, you know, it's a placard, it's a speech, usually a boring speech that you have to stand there and listen to.
0: Yeah.
1: These guys dressed up as zombies and had a ceilidh on the steps of the civic offices. They carried a coffin through the streets of Dublin with Dubliners dying on the side of it. Amazing. R.I.P. Dublin, I think it was. You know, they understood the value of an image and of culture and of music. And of course, Irish music is very much a music of communion. It's like, it's a participative amateur ethos. It's like the GAA of music. It's like, it's about participation, not about elite excellence. Do you know what I mean? Or professionalism. And I think that then, a street protest is actually a very profound form of communion. I mean, that is literally a group of people thinking the same thing, right?
0: Yeah, trying to achieve the same thing as well.
1: Right. Yeah. And also transgressing a little bit. And there's another thing in the film of that slight anarchic lawlessness of the North Inner City, you know, that kind of gardens. Right. Yeah. Like when I screened the film in England, there's a huge fireworks scene in the film. And when I screen in England, I have to go, fireworks are completely illegal in Ireland, everyone, just so you know. So that is an act of massive public law.
0: They watch it and go, maybe we should bring the kids down then the next year. And then it was like afterwards when one of the women is describing, like, and then there'd be the cars and they'd be burnt out. And I was like, maybe not.
1: It is. But I love Halloween for that anarchic edge. You know what I mean? Like, I think that's a wonderful thing in Irish society, that the slight bit of danger about Halloween.
0: Yeah.
1: You know?
0: Yeah.
1: It's always been very interesting for me.
0: The other characters, and I don't want to obviously give too much away here. People have to go and see this in the cinema, especially in the cinema, because the music and the sound system is going to be great. And like, was it your intention to make music videos for like the ages for all of these bands who were in the...
1: Well, I did a music video for Lancome about 5 or 6 years ago,
0: right,
1: for their first album when they were still called Lynched, for Cold Old Fire. And it was very similar aesthetic to this film.
0: Okay.
1: It was like a black and white 4-3 that had Rady Pete doing unaccompanied singing and I had the band doing their music. And it was one of the best projects I ever worked on. I felt I expressed myself fully and they loved it as well and it did really well. And I was also trying to get back into that world with them to do something in that kind of tone. And then I realized that my North Circular film and that film could be the same film, you know, so it all just got smushed together. It's a musical, is the idea of the film. So the idea of a musical is that the songs tell the story. So you meet a prisoner and you hear a song about prison. You meet a soldier, you hear a song about being in the army. And that the songs kind of, rather than the film being about the songs are about the film.
0: Yeah. Well, obviously, it finishes with Gemma DeLevy and her family on stage, and I'm like, such a transcendent moment to finish it on. The women are, I would say, again, not to like hierarchy here, but they're the most important part of like large parts of the film, and their creativity and just the that expression. But Gemma DeLevy's story about her granny, that's incredible stuff.
1: When I heard that, I was so chuffed, because one of the things that had kind of emerged throughout the film was that we had these characters who were contemporary and alive and, you know, right in front of you, but they had these very deep connections to narratives of the past, you know, personal connections or family connections. So Gemma, it turns out, her grandmother, great-great-great-grandmother, was the midwife of Monto, which is was the biggest red light district in Europe, around Railway Street, Foley Street, behind Connolly's, near Connolly Station.

0: Women, the brothel keepers there, you know, like.
1: Where's the church that, I didn't realise that. Where's the church that Gemma Dunleavy goes into?
0: So the church is the chapel of the convent on Sean McDermott Street where the Magdalen Laundry was.
1: It's closed, is it?
0: Oh yeah.
1: Yeah.
0: Like, we had a huge, long process of gaining access to that building because it's very contested, the building. The future of the building is being discussed. It's a hot political potato in Dublin One. And there's a lot of films about Magdalen Laundries and Mother and Baby Homes happening, and they all want to go in there because it's the one to be in, because it's so atmospheric and so high profile. But getting in there was genuinely eerie. You couldn't make it up. Like, we went in, there was a mummified dead pigeon on the ground, and there was sort of cobwebs dripping off the furniture, and like, it was very creepy. But Gemma, unbelievably, when she was a tiny child, remembers going to that church when it was open.
1: It's seen as like, it's scary. Like, it is scary. And her ability just to tie everything all together, like, she's a superstar. She's a genuine superstar. You come away from the film going, wow. Like, if Jonathan Franzen wrote a 700-page novel about the Dunleavys, you'd read it twice.
0: I know, right? She is sort of the complete package. It's like, she's sort of remarkably charismatic, amazing screen presence, entrepreneurial, thoughtful, has a bit of poetry to her.
1: Yeah, totally understands the history and representing the area and herself, and just while actually just being, as opposed to wearing that with any difficulty. So
0: totally, yeah, she's a remarkable character, really. Yeah,
1: the institution of the Magdalen Laundry is obviously that part of it, and it's kind of there. The other institution is Grange Gorman, yeah, which is where you live, right?
0: Right, yeah, so, indeed. I'm a proud coach at St. Brendan's Grange Gorman GAA club. The mighty minnows.
1: Very good.
0: Between the twin Death Stars of Nafina and Plunkett's, we plow our lonely furrow.
1: Everybody likes to be the underdog.
0: St. Brendan's is an interesting club. It was originally, I think, populated mostly by psychiatric nurses from the mental hospital. So
1: right,
0: they would typically be beefy young men from the country,
1: yeah,
0: you know,
1: yeah, yeah.
0: Who were used to a bit of rough and tumble in the day job, and they brought that to the pitch. So it's a club in a weird state where the men's team are still very much people who aren't from Dublin who've come up and connected and found their communion at St. Brendan's, but the nursery's kind of bubbling under with all the local
1: hipster children.
0: Hipster children, basically.
1: There you go.
0: Insufferable hipsters, a lot of us.
1: Yeah. But they're again, incredible scenes in there, and again, I'm not going to give any of the details away, but like, to discover. There's an incredible scene in the movie where your jaw drops and you're like, I just can't believe what I've heard.
0: Yeah.
1: And again, is that good luck? Is that good fortune, finding somebody who's willing to tell that story?
0: Well, I don't want to spoil it, you know, and I often need to be respectful to that person because they were very, very generous with their story. But there is a character in the film who's a very, very talented tin whistle player who busks outside my local shops and who I just got chatting to because he chats to everyone
1: right
0: at the shop.
1: And that's how that happened.
0: Yeah, and then I thought that fella's probably worth a conversation.
1: Yeah.
0: And then just peeling back layers, you know, if he's like flicking through pages of a book and he went deeper and deeper into his life. But he's an extraordinary man and a very resilient, brilliant guy. You know, in many ways, Sean Atuma is his name. I'm hugely fond of him, and I had to bring the film to his house to show it to him, which was very nerve wracking for both of us. You know, and he watched it in complete silence, his section, and then he just said, "It's a wonderful production. You've captured me perfectly."
1: Right, great.
0: And I've never been so relieved.
1: I'm sure.
0: He's great. But I don't want to say too much more about him.
1: No, you
0: know what, though? His nephew told me he's probably in the top three tin whistle players who has ever lived.
1: Really?
0: So, yeah. Like, his nephew is Eamon de Barra, who is Damien Dempsey's band leader and is a big figure in the folk trad scene. And he said Sean, at his prime, was world class.
1: Right.
0: And is still very, very good, despite all the tough things he's been through.
1: Yeah. Well, you can see it. Yeah, like middle of a conversation, little bit of whistling, middle of a conversation, picks it up and then it takes you to places that you didn't know you were going to go, which I guess is the whole point of the music. You talk there about the relief when somebody who's in the movie sees it and is happy with it. You've given birth to this thing now and you've been on the circuit for the last couple of weeks at
0: right,
1: various festivals, and the 4-star review from The Guardian lands.
0: Yeah.
1: When you know that there's a review in The Guardian, what's that moment of like, I have to read this. I'm just gonna leave it there until I'm ready to it.
0: Well, it's even worse actually. Glenn hit the PR.

0: fella who's been done a brilliant job. He on Saturday he goes, the Guardian review is coming on Tuesday.
1: So he knew in advance.
0: Like he knew the review was coming,
1: hours
0: but he knew nothing about what was in it. So of course I was really relaxed about that, you know, for a whole 3 days. So yeah, that was a big release of tension when that came in, and he loved it so much that I was. Well, I'm just really blown away when anyone who isn't from Ireland enjoys the film, you know, because it is so local. And when I was making it, I was like, is this a local film for local people? Is this a glorified community art project, really? But it kind of is. But then to bring it to London and Cambridge and Sheffield, and then to the Guardian love it, and you're like, wow, you know, this is resonating beyond. And I suppose, like, to us, it's familiar. To them, it's exotic and curious, you know, and it's a difference. And I think the music transcends a lot of cultural barriers.
1: Yeah.
0: I think no matter where you are, that music's gonna land with you. You know, it's just the musicians in this film are much better at what they do than I am at what I do, and I'm very lucky to be have them in it. You know what I mean?
1: You know, you're really good. This is like this is the best work you've done. We've been talking about your work. You did Jump Boys. People will be familiar.
0: Jump Girls are
1: numerous
0: cool.
1: times. Yeah. About the very sports bits that you've done over the years. I think the first time you were on the show was actually 20 years ago, talking about Robbie Keane t-shirts.
0: My God, 20 years. Jesus, that is frightening, isn't it?
1: So you're an overnight success now after 20 years of hard work.
0: Well, more. Well, I got to be honest, it wasn't hard work. Hard work was something it took me a long time to get the hang of, to be honest with you. I took my sweet time. But, you know, I think with this project, the Arts Council gave me the money and said, make the film you want to make. Do not compromise. Do not come back with a TV doc. Don't cut the editorial corners to suit anyone. Just make the film you want to make. It's amazing. That never happens, you know? So it kept a huge amount of pressure on me, though, as well, because I'm like, I'm going to make the film I want to make. So if it's crap, I'm the one who made it. There's no one else's fault. There's nowhere to hide,
1: yeah,
0: you know? You can't go, oh, it's that guy made it crap, you know? So... And it was also an added pressure of it being where I live. Like, if it was bad, I would be reminded of it.
1: Stinking out the local joint.
0: Seriously.
1: Yeah,
0: every time
1: I'd
0: open the front door, I'd be like, ugh. Like, I'd have to move house. I'd have to go to the south side or something even worse.
1: No.
0: You know? So it kind of... It was a really hard project, and it was very under-resourced, and I was really went through a very deep, dark tunnel making it, where I was, like, very stressed out about it. So for it to come together and for it to be in the cinema, and it's sold out tonight in the Lighthouse, and it's sold out tomorrow in the IFI, and one of the screenings, the special events we're doing, and, you know, and cinema is communion. You see, that's the thing, is, like, you're sitting at home watching this on Netflix or on Mubi or on Vimeo, and you're kind of half looking at your phone, and the kettle's boiling, and there's a kid swinging out of you. If you're in a cinema and you're bed into the cinema with all these other people, and you're going on that journey with them, and it's mad. I've seen the film in the cinema about 9-10 times, and after the first 3 times, I was like, I'm going to just not watch it this time. I've seen it too many times. I'm going to go out and do emails or whatever. Every single time I stay, because... And it's not the film, really. It's hearing the audience and how they respond to it is so special. And that's what cinema gives you, is that sense of going on a journey with people, you know?
1: So the advice is to everybody to go and see it in the cinema. Does a good review and the positivity behind it create momentum that actually helps more people see the movie? Is that...
0: I think so. I think so. But, you know, I think for films like this, it's all about someone telling you it's worth seeing.
1: Yeah.
0: And, like... Actually, WhatsApp is a big part of what I'm trying to use, kind of encourage people to share it with their friends on WhatsApp, because I think, you know, the high-level social media and the press, it's so suffused of branding and marketing dollars now. I think if someone WhatsApps you going, this is a really good film, that's something you believe, right?
1: Yeah.
0: You know, so in a way, like...
1: We did see a lot of that during COVID, where people were believing the WhatsApp story.
0: True enough.
1: You know, so
0: that's not what I was talking about, but yeah, you know, point taken. It's not exactly a
1: same thing, just in reverse.
0: Right, yeah, for sure.
1: Using the superpowers against the enemy.
0: Yeah. But no, I would love people to go and see this in the cinema. I think it's something that people got out of the habit of doing during COVID, and anyone I know who has come to see it in the cinema has gone, God, I really enjoyed that experience of being there.
1: Yeah.
0: You know, so...
1: And sorry, last question. Is there going to be an album of the soundtrack? Is that something that, like...
0: You're not the first person to ask me, and I... From the first time I heard it, I was like, that's just a pipe dream. That's never going to happen. But sometimes things like that do happen. And, like, if I find myself opening the double vinyl of this soundtrack, it'll be vinyl, double vinyl, That's the dream. That would actually be the ultimate. If I could just slot that into my record collection, I think then I will finally have arrived.
1: I don't see any reason why not, though. Like, the soundtrack is so amazing that it would be great to have it collected.
0: Right.
1: Because that's a way into, like, soundtracks are a way in for the non-music aficionados.
0: It's a fair point. Like, I mean, going back years, do you remember Buena Vista Social Club? Like,
1: yeah,
0: I'd say a lot more people heard that record than ever saw that movie, you know?
1: Harder They Come, the soundtrack.
0: Yeah, for sure. You know, and even, like, I know, I mean, I'm a fan of film soundtracks, and actually, the incidental music in the film that Kevin Murphy let me use from his back catalogue is also amazing. He played in the Savoy before the film last Friday on the cello, played a few themes in the film, and it was absolutely superb. Like,
1: yeah.
0: You know, so.
1: Well, enjoy the rest of your victory lap.
0: Come here, thanks for having me in. It's great to be here again.
1: No, it is, it's your best work. It's like a career week, career year. So enjoy it.
0: Thanks, dude.
1: The movie's called North Circular. Yeah, go and see it.
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1: Delighted to say we've got the former Cork football manager Brian Cuthbert on the line with us this morning. Brian, good morning to you. How are you doing?
17: Very good. How are you?
1: Yeah, good. Thanks very much for talking to us. Before we talk about the rule changes or any of that kind of stuff, I just wanted to get your take on what's happened with the 5-year plan that was announced by Cork GAA and especially Cork football over the last while. It seems like it was a very necessary and timely corralling of all of the resources and people who've been involved at the top level over the last while to just do a proper full reset on where Cork football is. How has the response been like, and how important is it that people get behind it now?
17: I suppose to answer the first part of your question first, I think the response has been quite positive. I suppose that the report was written for Cork, and Cork, I suppose, look, we didn't write the report for the rest of the GAA, we wrote it for ourselves, and I think, you know, internally, I would say, in the main, the response has been very, very positive. I think the people in Cork were looking for a roadmap, the people in Cork were looking for a plan and how we go forward, because obviously over the last number of years, including my own time involved with Cork, you know, our performances weren't good enough, and I think at the stage where we're at, people were, and I suppose the report mentions quite a lot, there was quite a lot of apathy around on the ground in Cork, and people were just moving away from it, and footballers were losing more and more support, and the footballers, I would say, themselves, and this isn't a pure fact, but I would say the team themselves were probably feeling them, you know, a small bit aloof and a small bit left alone. And performances and results sometimes do that in sport. I think that the plan has given kind of almost a new lease of life to the whole setup and the whole Cork GAA and Cork football family. And I think there's good direction there. So I think, you know, it was timely. It was opportune in terms of we needed to do something. And I think on the ground, as I say, the response has been very, very positive.
1: How did you come to be involved? Because obviously, for somebody who is involved at the senior inter-county level, yourself and Conor Cunahan were both part of it. And obviously, it was important that information that you guys had gleaned over the period of time that you'd been involved with the senior inter-county team wasn't lost. Was it an easy enough decision for you to get involved again and to recommit? You know,
17: yeah. Well, look, I suppose the big thing is that you know, even after being involved with Cork senior team, I haven't run away from Cork GAA or anything. I'm chairman of my own club. I'm involved in other committees as well with the GAA. And I suppose I was honoured to be asked by Tracy to come onto the committee. And I suppose that, you know, the point is that Connor and Graham are household names in Cork. I wouldn't be putting myself in that bracket or anything. And I just felt that I'd be very, very happy to work with the two of them and Tracy in delivering a plan for Cork. And I think it was needed. And whatever inputs I could give, I was happy to give. And as I say, I was very, very happy to be asked. And, you know, we I think we knew as a group of people that we we had no choice here. It just had to be done. And you ask how do I come about being asked? Maybe there were other people who were asked and didn't want to do it. But I don't know what way it ended up. But I was happy enough to do it, as they say.
3: Yeah. What's your continuous role now in it, Brian? Is there a role for you in terms of appointing the performance director and appointing the other personnel involved in this plan?
17: I don't think so. I think those have to be done externally. Obviously, there's going to have to be some representative from Cork County Board and that, but I'd like to think from the discussions that we had all along that there'd be outside expertise brought in for the appointments themselves, so that there'd be absolute transparency around the whole process and that, you know, Cork would get the best person for these jobs. Sometimes internally when, you know, like any job, you're going after the best person, and I think to find that best person, you need the people with absolute expertise in each of those areas to go after and get those people.
3: When it came to actually compiling the details of this report, you said it was a report by Cork for Cork, but to what extent did you look at other elements that have kind of taken place in the county successfully over the past decade or two, Dublin being the obvious example? Now, Dublin, of course, different in terms of the fact that, I suppose, football isn't at times dwarfed by hurling, but did you take elements from that, like the Blue Wave report and things like that?
17: No, I don't think so, no. If you look at the report, it's based really on a model that's used elsewhere in sport across the world in terms of looking at high performance sport in particular, and the pillars inside it. We actually put in 11 pillars of the model. We were looking at 10, but you know, it's not based on anyone else's model in Ireland. It's not based on the Blue Wave. We didn't even go near that, because context is absolutely vital. That's in the fact that Cork has particular issues and Cork has particular strengths and Cork has particular, I suppose, traditions, and they all have to be, to front, middle and central in terms of the plan, because if you borrow from somewhere else in terms of, you know, this is what Dublin did or this is what Kerry did or this is what Mayo did, it doesn't work. And I suppose in our particular context, we're very, very aware of the challenges that we have. So I think that the plan represents a roadmap around those challenges and you know, to actually tackle the challenges and actually move Cork football forward.
1: Can I ask you a question about the underage structures? Because obviously, hurling in Cork underwent its own kind of period of self-reflection quite a while back, and the outcome of that has been swashbuckling success at underage level, which eventually, you know, everybody feels will transfer to senior level. Does football in Cork at underage level enjoy the type of teaming popularity that it seems to enjoy in other counties? You know, like you're hearing stories of some of the bigger clubs in Dublin just not able to cope with the demand they have for the kids at under 6, under 8, under 10. And is football in Cork as trendy for young parents as it has been around the rest of the country?
17: I would like to think so in lots of ways, but I think it's still in here in Cork. I think it's still geographical in terms of its popularity. I think there are large parts of the city, and there are some parts of, you know, other parts of the county that football wouldn't be overly popular and hurling would be extremely popular. I do think that, you know, hurling is the game in the larger population bases within the county. That's a given. But I also do think that there's an unbelievable, unbridled passion for football across large parts of the county. And I think, you know, if you go back to our last time that we won in Ireland in 2010, you know, football was very popular then. But the very fact that the team had their next National League game and the first game of the year, the following year, with 587 people versus Monaghan, tells its own story. If Cork were after winning the All-Ireland Hurling Final, I'm sure that there'd be, you know, a lot more than that there.
1: Yeah.
3: Did that surprise you at the time? Did you think that this would be a turning point from a kind of football interest perspective in the county?
17: Yeah, I thought so. I thought at the time that team in particular, you know, they were trying to get over the line for a while. You know, they had come on usually under Billy, then Connor came in, he did a massive job with them, and they eventually got over the line in 2010, and I thought it was going to be a massive, you know, weight off the whole county's back, and I thought everybody would, you know, be driving on, but signs on, you know, that wasn't the case. But I suppose, look, in terms of where we are right now, we're in a different place than we were then, and the very fact that now we have a roadmap as such, that there's absolute necessity that is going to be followed, I think it will bring a huge direction and a huge synergy to the county in terms of how we do our business here.
4: Brian, what did when it came to the definition of corkness, what did corkness mean to you?
17: Yeah, it's funny, that word, you know, I even asked last Wednesday, is there such a word? And the journalist told me, yeah, there's such a word. I almost thought that we coined it during the process, but...
3: Which journalist said that?
17: I'll keep stum on that one. And he's not even from Cork. What I'd say is that I suppose we wanted the plan, and some people might look at it and say, geez, you know, this is silly talk and Corkness is silly and this and that. But I think, like every county in the country, you know, our sense of place in the GAA is what drives us most. You know, sometimes people in Cork, I know, we can be OTT about it. Certainly when we're on top, I would imagine we're hard to listen to. But I would think that, you know, that for me, as is the case in every other county, you know, we're very, very proud people. We're extremely proud of our heritage and extremely proud of our traditions. I think we, you know, that sense of Corkness, that word, I think that stirs something in every Cork woman and man and child in the county, and I think the GAA is rooted in our DNA, as it is the case in many, many, many other places around the country. But I think for us to be, I suppose in a way, ridiculed or being scoffed at due to where we're at, it's not a nice place to be. And I think, you know, that sense of almost, it's almost tribalistic, that, you know, we need to pull ourselves out of this and we need to climb out of this and we need to do it together. And we need to say to people, we're not going away, that we will come back again, you know, at some stage, and we will get this right at some stage. I think that's very, very important.
4: Yeah, no, and I think no better group to do it.
3: Yeah, just one final point, Brian. Like, in a weird way, I wonder, does it give you hope how quickly, I don't want to use the verb unraveled here, but how quickly things have kind of taken a step back over the past couple of years? Because you look at your own last year involved with Cork, and obviously that famous game at this point, the first game down in Killarney in 2015, but also kind of during your tenure, a relatively stable place in Division 1 of the National Football League, that using all that kind of landscape over the past 5 years or so, there is a sense that this Cork team is still underachieving with the current players. Like, that must give a tiny bit of hope for the short term anyway.
17: I do. I think there's big hope for the short term. And even in the McGrath Cup last Sunday, even though we didn't win against Clare, you know, so be it. You know, there's a lot of players there, 18, 19, 20 years of age. But I think the fact that you know, at inter-county level at the moment, you know, you can spiral into a sense of a huge sense of positivity, but you also can spiral into a huge sense of negativity. And I think more than anybody, the players right now, they need people behind them. They need support. They need, you know, we know where we're at. We know the position we're in. And I think our players need to feel some level of warmth from all of us, from all stakeholders, and some level of support from all stakeholders to actually allow themselves to be pulled out of this in time. It could even happen this year. I'm not quite sure in terms of the team moving forward. I'm sure they will, because they're working extremely hard. But I suppose the inter-county team is the flagship team for the county. The plan references huge, huge, huge other areas that need attention, and that in time will allow us to be the best version of ourselves that we possibly can be. And I think at the moment the county is so big, and we have, you know, there's a lot of different stuff going on in terms of the challenges that we face. You know, I just think that it's going to be a longer process of, you know, more than just this season to get all the stuff that we need to get right.
3: Brian, we did want to chat to you about the new rules in Gaelic football. You're on the Standing Rules Committee. The vote this Saturday, really the pivotal one as to how many of these rules, if any of them, actually make it through to the National League. Just before we get into them, what is the actual process this Saturday? Is there five separate votes on five of the different rules, or is it a one-size-fits-all vote for the National League?
17: No, I would imagine, I suppose we're at the stage in terms of the committee I was on, we're at the stage that we are no longer part of this process right now. I suppose we brought the rules to management. Management agreed them, and Central Council agreed them for the provincial cups and the National League. Then I suppose after that, you know, as you all know, there was discussion had, and that the 19th was marked in the calendar as a time where we would actually review the provincial cups and see how they went. Now that's going to be an independent review from Rob Carroll, who's a statistician that was used in the process. And after that, I would imagine each of those rules will be voted on separately.
4: What's your take on why there's been such a negative reaction to the rules, Brian?
17: I suppose guys, there's a number of things, really, I suppose, in the fact that there are a lot of them there. You know, we don't like change at the best of times. And I think maybe, you know, five rules at one time might be difficult for some people to swallow. But at the same time, you know, even before, I would say there was negativity even before any game was played from some quarters. And that's fine too. And I think the committee was very, very, very realistic in understanding that, you know, this is going to be a difficult sell in terms of the level of change we spoke about. But at the same time, I think the committee was extremely, extremely, extremely concerned about, you know, where football was going. And, you know, I think that was our biggest driver, the fact that there was a feeling that football was turning into a complete possession game, which is fine. It's fine if that's the way people want it to go, and I suppose that's the democracy in the GAA. If that's the way we want our game to go, then let's leave it go that way. But right now, I suppose, you know, the committee was put in place to actually examine robustly what's actually happening, and then put in place rules or rule changes that might allow us to you know, the game to evolve in maybe in a different direction.
3: Yeah, because like some of the things that have been said, and it is, I'll admit, all inter-county managers really that have really grabbed the headlines over the past couple of weeks have been extraordinary, really. Declan Bonner saying it's a waste of time. He says it's crazy. I don't know how 10 men can sit around a table and come up with the three hand-passed rule. They can't have much to do. And there's a couple of other things which I'm not sure if they're true or not. We might be able to get you to clarify this. I presume it wasn't just a case of 10 men sitting around a table kind of floating ideas out there. Like you mentioned Rob Carroll there. There was a lot of thought and information that went into this.
17: Like, I suppose I read at the very start that, you know, people were claiming that the actual methodology was almost too academic, you know, and I would imagine that was maybe a slight at you know, the committee chair and the fact he's a professor. But I have never been involved in something that was so robust and so well thought out. And very quickly, it went from discussion and video analysis to engaging county boards, engaging the head of the referees authorities, engaging players through the GPA, engaging managers. All managers were written to, only 12 responded. Then I went into a period of trial games where these were videoed and recorded, and we came back and watched all them, those who couldn't get to the games live. And, you know, the methodology behind the decision-making process, I would say, would stand up anywhere. And I think that's the most crucial point. And I also would say that, you know, we had worked out that I think there was 162 games between the provincial games and the National League. And a trial like this needs that length of time to actually say this rule is good or this rule doesn't work. Because with any rule changes, there are going to be unintended consequences. And you can't predict what they are going to be before you see them in action. So even in the trial games, you know, there was, on the kick-out, there was a different rule put in place first. We watched trial games, and we, you know, it was fair to say that some of it was unworkable, and we said, okay, that needs to come out. And I suppose that process will still be on the table at the end of all this, I would imagine.
3: Turlough O'Brien then said it was a tactical ploy to propose five rule changes because you know that not all five of them would get through. Is that true?
17: No, I don't think so. I think each one of those rule changes, I think, you know, there's desire from the committee that I was on and all the meetings that we were at that hopefully that the five of them will get through. And it wasn't the case of we put in five to get two. No, we put in five because we felt they were the reasons that there were aids to turning the game into somewhat of a contestable game again, because we felt, yes, managers are complaining about it. Yes, maybe the county players are complaining about it. But it's all our game. It's all our game. And I think, you know, we need to be cognizant of that. The game belongs to everybody. And I think when you have situations where people are just, you know, it's a bit like what I spoke about earlier with Cork, that there's an apathy about football and hurling is blowing out of the water exponentially in terms of the way it's going. You know, there was a feeling in the committee that this belongs to all of us, and, you know, let's have an experiment. And let's have an experiment in the provincial championships or the provincial cups, and let's have an experiment in the National League. Now, I know people, I know how important the National League is to everybody, but it's our only opportunity to experiment. So, you know, are we just going to say, it's fine, let's leave the game be a possession game where you can keep the ball for 3 or 4 minutes and not give it back to the opposition? That's fine if that's what we want. But a lot of people don't want that.
3: Yeah. Like the great irony, of course, in all of this and the reaction from the managers is that, as Malachy Kirkham pointed out in his piece yesterday, that there was only 12 responses from inter-county managers, yeah, despite the fact that the Standing Rules Committee wrote to every single one of them looking for feedback on the proposed rules. The one other thing I wanted to ask you, whether or not it's true or not, Brian, is Kevin Walsh's statement that television pundits are having too much of an influence on the game. At any point were you influenced by what was said on, say, the Sunday game last year?
17: No, none whatsoever. No, I would hand on heart. I don't know how many meetings we must have had, but at no stage was, comments from pundits or comments from games at halftime or after games. None of that was ever looked at. This was a very, very robust methodological process where we went through step after step after step before coming to an agreement through kind of a democratic process of deciding what we want to put on the table for experimentation. It was as simple as that.
4: One last thing. You mentioned there that your work now is done effectively for this process. It would seem to me that it would make sense that rather than waiting for everything to reach the crisis point that it's reached, and I think everybody agrees that the game is in crisis at the moment, that maybe a standing rules committee could tweak things year on year and take forward all the information and knowledge that you've had, and whether or not the committee changes and the makeup of that committee changes, but there's some continuity so that a few people have been in the room over a long period of time and said, yeah, we tried that and we had that conversation and here's why we didn't go with that in the past, so that this knowledge is propelled forward and next year there's one rule change that people are talking about.
17: That's exactly what happens. Like the committees are put in place by the president when he comes in, so his term is 3 years, so this is a 3-year committee. Now many of the committee that I'm sitting on have been on the previous committee as well and the previous committee to that, so all of that knowledge moves forward. And I think that's the way this committee is so important. I think it always will have somebody who's been on the previous committee. So, this is a tranche of rules that have been looked at for the National League for this year. The committee again will meet again in the next number of weeks and start the process again for next year in terms of looking at, even if these come in now on Saturday, they'll still have to be re-examined.
4: Yeah, so you would hope that they are allowed through on Saturday and then at the end of the league campaign, everybody can sit down with a proper sample size.
17: Exactly. Like, as I say, I think it's in around 160 games. I think that will be plenty of games to give us trends and give us an analysis to happen. Now, I know people will be saying, we've seen already from the McKenna Cup or we've seen from the McGrath Cup that this doesn't work and that doesn't work. But I would just, plead that we're given a longer trial process.
4: Well, that makes sense. Brian, great stuff. Thanks a million for joining us this morning.
17: Thanks, lads. Thanks a million.
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1: Now, you're very welcome back. So we are continuing our series here where we've been getting various people to pick out their favourite Champions League game or moment. Thus far, we have had David McWilliams, who picked out Leeds reaching the Champions League semi-final way back in 01. We've had Ken Doherty, Man United fan, as you know, picking out 99 in the Nou Camp. He was there. We have also had Neil Mellerón, Liverpool player. It was his cushioned header against Olympiacos down for Steven Gerrard, which led to that goal and you beauty and take a bow, son. Meller also scored in that game, so that was his pick of the bunch. We've been doing this with thanks to our friends at Virgin Media TV. And as a Virgin Media TV customer, you can now enjoy classic weekends of sport packed with some of the most memorable wins, losses, triumphs and upsets all on Virgin Media Sport. And speaking of memorable moments, this week's candidate is none other than 2004 Champions League, Shelburne. Hello.
2: Joe, how are you? How are you doing?
1: I'm very well. These are strange times. Obviously, you're like the rest of us. You're self-isolating. You're not self-isolating. I'm sure you're with your family.
2: I'm okay so far. Yeah, we're all living in the house here. Yeah. Six of us just crammed in. So
1: six?
2: Doing okay, yeah. Four kids. Don't keep trying now if the door bursts open here. I might have to do some jujitsu or something. Get us back in line. How are you doing?
1: Yeah, we're grand. I mean, we're taking along, keeping the show going. I don't have six in my house, I have to say, which makes it that bit easier. You've got kids running amok then, have you?
2: I do, yeah. Well, you've got a very big Kevin Kilvan behind you running amok. I do, yeah. The kids have been great. I have to say, the kids have been really good. I kind of think one, I'm trying to put my finger on it, like, you know, why are the kids so, you know, being so good? And whatever? Well, no school. Simple as that. Once you don't have to go to school, you can, you're happy, aren't you? But they are, in fairness, they are doing homeschooling now. They're all on calls now, like this, doing, you know, schooling, which is incredible, you know. So they've surprised me more than anything, I have to say. I'm the one that's internally falling apart.
1: you're the one having the crisis, yeah. So you're not having to be homeschool teacher. They're doing all that remotely.
2: No, well, we kind of have to get them set up, get a few workbooks printed off, that kind of stuff, go through the work with them. But I think what's happened over the weeks is that the teachers have gotten much more proactive now, and they're now putting in calls with the kids. So my second school, they have one-to-one class, literally from 9 to 3.
1: Wow, that's great.
2: It is brilliant, yeah. So well done teachers.
1: A lot of people doing great stuff at the moment. We are talking to you about your favourite game. Champions League. It's nice to be able to say you played some Champions League football. Third qualification round. This was as far as any Irish team had ever got at that point. You get to the third round. It's against Deportivo. It's at Lansdowne Road. It's a sellout. It's a huge game. What are we talking here? This is 04. 16 years ago, Stewie. 16 years.
2: I know. Career feels like it just never happened, Joe. But to be honest, these things are really nice. I think I always went through my career, a lot of people, you know, players go on about money and things like that and all that kind of stuff. I really bought into that kind of stuff. I was always very much, first and foremost, about memories, really. I always said it through my career, I just want to have nice memories to remember. You know, medals are nice, they're really nice. They provoke memories, they give you memories, but it's just the memory stuff. And doing stuff like this with you is really nice because you do, day to day of work and life, you forget about certain things, and it's really nice to do things like this. You do think back to that particular time, and you're proud of what you achieved, proud of what you were part of, maybe what you also led to in subsequent years after as well, like, you know, which I felt we probably did, the likes of Rovers and Dundalk going on to, you know, great success in Europe. But the particular game itself in 04 against like Deportivo La Coruña, like we were the La Liga champions, and you know, they had in the previous year had gone toe to toe with the winners of 03, which is the winners of 04, sorry, which was Porto, Jose Mourinho's Porto, like, you know.
1: They lost in the semi final to that Porto team, didn't they?
2: They lost in the semi final, yeah. Yeah. That's one of the games I was handed to view, because I was given a very particular role in that game. I would have been like a box-to-box midfielder in normal League of Ireland, you know, which the game at that time in League of Ireland was very hectic, it was just two teams just go at each other. Like, you know, tactics were becoming a very big part of the game, but not so much in League of Ireland, but when in Europe, you know, that was where we really had to do our homework. Like, you know, that was the first time ever as a player I'd been given a DVD, or somebody out there, it might have been a VHS that they didn't know it was a DVD, but
1: it was the very first time.
2: It was the very first time, yeah. 04 was definitely the very first time, yeah. I mean, in the years prior to that, we were given, you know, off-season plans and stuff like that. That was starting to come in, all right, yeah. But 04 was the first time I was given a video, two DVDs. One was the semi-final against Porto. The other was the win against AC Milan, where they hammered them 4-1. And we had adopted a very specific tactic in that run, you know, for Pat, very young manager at the time, and Eamon Collins. They, you know, they were kind of onto their a few scouts, like, you know, and what they kind of determined was that, and we'd learned the harsh lessons in the year beforehand as well, that primarily what wins you games in Europe is quality. That one player, or that the one or two players that can do something different, that will just do something different, like, you know. And we had identified that.
1: Stewie Burns's.
2: Yeah, no, not me. No, me, Alan Moores and the Wes Hoolands and Joseph and Dawes. But
1: when you say Pat, I should remind people, this is a very young Pat Fenlon.
2: The 36, I think Pat was 36. If you ever look at some of the pictures, he looks like he's underage. Like, it's so funny. He's so young, yeah. But he was, Pat went straight into management, straight from retiring from football. Like, you know, so never really had time to kind of pick up any, I'd say bad habits, really. You know, he just very raw and just knew what he wanted and went straight into it. But in that particular campaign, we had some misses in the previous 2 years. We had been done very badly in 2002 by a team from Malta, Hibernians of Malta. We were by far the better team. We had 2-2 draw away, brought them home. We absolutely hammered them at home. We scored and everything, disallowed goal, missed chance after chance. And then literally last minute, they got a breakaway goal and devastated us. Like, you know, we learned some really harsh lessons from that game. And then in 2003, we played a team called Olimpija Ljubljana from Slovenia. Again, a very good side, very much like us, had one little difference. They always had a player, just a player that would just do something, you know, something that would just open and unlock the door to something or whatever. So I think going into 2004, Pat identified this and, you know, brought in Alan Moore, brought in Joseph and Doe. We already had Wes Hoolahan, and was starting to really, you know, get to that really, starting to really turn it on, like, you know, but hadn't, Wes probably hadn't played too many European games, but hadn't really had a chance to do it in Europe. And then also going into it tactically, we had identified that teams tend to play in Europe with sort of two sitting midfielders protecting the back four, but they always had one guy, that number 10, who's the one to watch. He's the guy that always creates something. They would normally play with one up front and they would drop somebody in there, and always had to be number 10. So Pat pulled me aside and says, that's your job for the campaign. You're going to literally going to stick you on every number 10.
1: So you were Nobby Stiles looking after the Eusebio.
2: Yeah, I was, yeah. And it was very new to me. But to be honest, because we had had disappointments of the two previous years, I kind of bought into it. Like, and everyone bought into it. Everyone said, no, it's not about me sort of, oh no, I want to get into the box and get on the end of things. I want whatever. I said, you know what? I'm going to do my job. I'm going to do exactly what I've been told to do here. Give me information, whatever. And that's what happened. So I was, basically that sitting midfield, I was protecting our back four, but ultimately I had to literally shut down that number 10.
1: And who was this for Deportivo?
2: It was Juan Valeron. So, he was the Spanish number 10 at the time. And he was a hell of a player. A hell of a player. He was 6'2". He could move like, his movement, his feet just glided across the ground, like, you know.
1: And was he good in those games against Porto and against Milan?
2: Yeah, he was. He really was. He was always that just floated around the place, like, you know, didn't get involved too much, and then suddenly, bang, just, yeah, you know, 10 yards of space, and something's happened, like, you know.
1: And were the DVDs useful, Stewie? Like, was the technology there where you could have an end-on-end view, and therefore you could watch them at all times, or was it just a normal, this is at the match recorded, and so sometimes he's out of shot, and you don't quite know what he's doing?
2: Yeah, so you're right. It's a television cover, so, like, so that's funny you should mention that. Something I always would always contrast between watching a game and then doing the sports commentary. You get to see everything, but when you're watching the screen, you don't get to see that stuff. But that's exactly what it was. So it was difficult at times to really see where is he going, what's he doing now, like, you know, and then all of a sudden it'd be a ball threaded through to him and he'd be turned and he'd be gone and that kind of stuff. So I was trying to kind of get some sort of an idea of what he would sort of do in the build-up, in that sort of passage of play where you're building up. What's he doing? Is he just standing in behind the deep midfielder and ready to drop in front? That kind of thing. So that was difficult, but I certainly got enough stuff from the DVDs to be able to get a good idea of him. It's always a danger going into a game to have too much on somebody, because they're not going to, I mean, watching DVDs it's not like the real thing. You have to take out what you can get from it, like little snippets of information, but ultimately you have to depend on your own in-game decision making, you know.
1: Each game takes on its own flow, different positions here and there. He might just be in the mood to do something of a given night. And when you've only watched two DVDs, it's not like you've done extensive coverage of 1,000 matches where you have his patterns. And so, again, to younger listeners, because this was a huge deal at the time, you know, the League of Ireland, just a massive inferiority complex. Dundalk have, you know, brought that on now, and we expect maybe a bit more of our teams in Europe, but you, Shelburne, that is, you beat Reykjavik in the first qualifying round. Then there was a 4-3 aggregate victory over Hajduk Split of Croatia. So that's that's a really big result. So now we're into the third qualifying round of the Champions League. This is just mad for an Irish team. And then you get Deportivo, semi-finalists from the year before. So it's maybe not the draw you want, because you want to make the group stages, but it's certainly a glamour tie. Were you happy it was at Lansdowne Road? I presume there was no talk of having this at Talca.
2: We tried to get it at Talca. We really wanted to play at Talca. No, it wouldn't. You couldn't have played at Talca. I think
1: too much money you're missing out on, I presume.
2: Yeah, but I think the ground wouldn't have been up to speed. As you go through the various rounds in Europe, there's certain criteria you have to meet, and Talca wouldn't have made it. Like, you know, playing in Lansdowne was fine. It really was. It actually gave you that little bit of a lift, to be quite honest. And I think we knew we'd get a good crowd for it, like, because we played Hajduk, I think it might have been on the Tuesday, and we had, I think it was probably 8 days to prepare for the Deportivo game. And things just went into the stratosphere. We had Sky Sports News following us around for the week. You know, it just went bonkers. Mm. It went completely bonkers. Like, it just, Irish television, it was probably nearly on the sports news every day. And we were training in Rosmini at the time, and anyone who knows Drumcondra and Talca Park, Rosmini is kind of clerical land, just literally about sort of 300 metres up the road, up Grace Park Road there.
1: Yes,
2: schools in there. My son actually goes to school there. But we were training in there, and so what we would do was we would get dressed in Talca, walk up, get trained, and then on the way back, they'd be selling tickets for the game, and there would be people from Talca all the way down Richmond Road, down to as far as the eye could see, nearly into Ballybock. Like, it was just scary, and people would stop and talk to you, and they would talk to you about the game, and you kind of knew then. Pat made a very good point, and I think all the players are very much in agreement that was as close as footballers in Ireland would come to, let's say, playing in the Premiership, or you know, playing at that level, like, you know, that constant attention, that,
1: yes,
2: you know, people watching your every move, you just knew that you're a part of something really, really big, like.
1: And I mean, look, that's great, and geez, the League of Ireland in particular probably craves a bit of that kind of attention and the hype and the excitement. But at the back of your mind, it must occur to you that, hang on, this seems like it's going to be the biggest occasion of my career, with the most eyeballs ever watching me. We could get a hiding here. Like, who knows what Deportivo are like? You don't know. You don't know until you're out there with them. Or were you pretty confident?
2: Yeah, I have to say we were definitely more confident than we would have been if we hadn't have had the two rounds. So basically, I think what we found out from ourselves was a lot of things in the Reykjavik game and the Hajduk game. We discovered a lot about ourselves as a team. You know, the Reykjavik game, the home game, which was the away game, excuse me, which was the first game, that was, we could have gone out of the tie. We were losing 2-0 away, and we were really something. We just defended really poorly for two goals, and we were really just weren't playing well at all. And then something just suddenly changed in us. Got a 2-2 draw out of that game, brought them home. Really edgy home game, 0-0, got through, that was it. We definitely learned a lot about ourselves. I think we got an awful lot of confidence from the fact that we were 2-0 down away, we were able to turn it around. Mm. And then tactically, we were starting to tweak certain things and then, you know, implemented them in the Hajduk game away, then in the Hajduk game at home, which is our best performance probably, of the whole run. So went into the Deportivo games knowing exactly this is how we're playing. This is what everybody knew their job. And so in terms of nerves, there were definitely nerves, like, you know, playing a side like that. But there was excitement as well. The Lansdowne factor was huge. I mean, we'd all, you know, we had Irish internationals on the team with Alan Moore. Stephen Gagan would have played as well, so they knew Lansdowne. But I had never played in Lansdowne up to that point, and a lot of the other players hadn't. So that was very exciting, you know, getting to play in that. Really exciting because, and even to this day, when you look, nice to know that you played in the old Lansdowne Road, which so much kind of history, and it's kind of Lansdowne can be very sort of kind of haunting and yet beautiful in a certain way. It had all sorts of different angles to it. Like, you know, it was
3: big old pitch as well, isn't it?
2: Big old pitch as well. We had it tightened up now, in fairness. We had it tightened up just to kind of have it as close to Talca as we possibly could, you know.
1: So tell us about the night then, the atmosphere and then the game itself. Who played well? How did you get on in your own personal Eusebio-esque battle?
2: I got on well, yeah. He didn't score. He didn't do anything of merit in the game. Like, you know, I think he got a little bit annoyed at me actually. Like, you know, so.
1: Were you kind of like Jisung Park and Pirlo here, like not leaving his side?
2: I didn't let his side. Like, you know, funny enough, we'd done the warm up and it was gore. It was great, nice. The lights were coming on and you know, the usual stuff, and it looked brilliant. The crowd was starting to build. We knew it was going to be a huge crowd because we had come down from City West Hotel. And we drove to Dundrum, and then a police escort picked us up at Dundrum, and then brought us into Lansdowne. And the crowds on the street, I couldn't believe it. I was shocked. Yeah. Cork jerseys, Bowes jerseys, Pats jerseys, Shells, brilliant. It was just amazing. And it gives it a huge lift to see that, like, you know, so you really do kind of tend to focus. And everything had gone perfect in the lead up to the game. There was no injury worries. Everyone was fine. Warm went really well in the dressing room. It was great. It was brilliant. Like, you know, so I'd worn. We'd done the warm, but it was a beautiful night, real sunny night, quite warm. Pitches in great nick. And in the training the night before, the same kind of thing. So I had moldies on. I was wearing moldies, you know, and I would normally do the warm up, but I'd make a decision: will I stick with moldies or will I go to studs? And I said, no, I'll go to studs. I'll stick with moldies. So. We're coming out, we're lining up, we're getting ready to do the whole Champions League stuff, getting ready to walk out. It starts to rain. Uh-oh. Now, normally that wouldn't bother me, but the fact that I was being sort of earmarked for a man marking job meant I just had to be, you know, defensive.

0: Yeah, well, the bit of length in the grass would say, Champions League music coming on, that's a bit cool.
1: Oh, that's cool, yeah. It's really cool. That is really cool. That is, that's what dreams are made of. That's what you dream of. You know, you as a young kid, you watch these games, and Champions League was, well, as a young adult, but there is something very inspiring about that music. Like, you know, it's very inspirational to kind of have it played and to be standing in front of Lansdowne, in front of your own home crowd, and everybody wanted us to win the game. Like, you know, it was fantastic.
0: It would make you think how magic it would be, and this is a fool's dream, I know, but if in 10, 20 years we could sneak into the Champions League the odd time with an Irish club, and just what it would be like to have Champions League football in Dublin or anywhere in Ireland, and even just a semi, once every five years, sneak into the group stages, it would just be amazing. So you did well in your personal battle, which is good, and the Mouldies survived. I know you created a few half chances, could very easily have won that game. Am I right as well, Stewie, in saying that that would be a night where Wes Houlihan really announced himself as somebody who was going to go on to bigger and better things for sure?
1: Yeah, because funnily enough, nobody put a foot wrong in the game. Everyone played well. You know, it was just one of them nights where, like, everyone knew their job, everyone played well, and everyone kind of stuck to what they were being asked to do. But you know, I was obviously being preoccupied by Valeron all the time. I was just watching this guy everywhere. But the other thing about the role is that you're obviously the deepest midfielder, so you are pretty much the first port of choice for, you know, when we get the ball, little one into me. Like, you know, I just gave it to Wes all the time. I was just watching this kid. I was watching this kid with this setting, Lansdowne Road under lights. I think there was 26,000 people there. It felt full. It felt packed. I'm looking at this kid, absolutely just, he was brilliant. He was brilliant. He had no fear in him at all. Like, you know, he was stunning to watch. Just his movements, little things. And it was just graceful, like, you know, and I was really proud of him, really proud of us, you know, that kind of way. And then even now thinking back and going, God, I imagine people must have been watching and going, who's this kid? I thought Wes would be gone after that job. I didn't even think we would have gotten to the away game with him. I said, somebody's got to snap this fella up. You know, he's gone. He's absolutely just tearing the place up, like, you know. But he was excellent, as was everybody. Alan Moore was excellent as well. Like, you know, he really sort of he really was the difference in that whole campaign for us. You know, he scored in the previous two rounds, and he was just that difference. He was our number 10 that kind of just unlocked something for us that kind of got us out of a bit of trouble. Like, you know.
0: God, that's a lovely almost image that you paint, where somewhere in the midst of the game you can allow yourself even a second or two where you're standing deep in midfield and you're watching Wes doing his thing and a few others doing their thing, and you can almost take it in with the backdrop and say, God, we're cooking here, this is really good, that you're able to even consciously have that thought even for a moment.
1: Yeah, I was like a spectator as well as a player. It was surreal, really, really surreal. I don't know, and maybe it was because I was actually so calm, I allowed myself to do that. I don't know, it's odd. I don't know if other players have that. I don't think I've ever had it in any other games. Mm. Very weird, very odd, but it's nice to look back at it and really sort of enjoy it, like, you know, and remember it, like.
0: Well, it shows you took it in, I guess, because if you were more involved every second, you might not have time to breathe. I would suspect centre-halves at times are able to take it in that bit more.
1: That's true, yes. They can see the whole game ahead of them. And that's true.
0: So, I mean, look, that's a hell of an entry. That's good. You're involved and it's a nil-all draw. Do you guys walk off the pitch because you've had your chances? Is it tinged with any disappointment, or is it just that it's just a great night, regardless of the second leg and the 3-0 loss and not going through? But as you're walking off the pitch, as you're travelling back to the hotel or doing whatever you're doing that night, is it just, that was great and no regrets? Or are you thinking, should have won?
1: I'd say our initial reaction is, you know, job done. You know, especially considering the circumstances, the crowd and everything. But I think, yeah, you're kind of saying, oh God, Alan Moore had the best chance with a header that kind of just glanced by the far post. And I think that was our chance to kind of really nick one, like, you know. You're kind of thinking, oh God, if that had gone in, then they're really up against it, you know. But, they didn't get the away goal, which was important for us. We always spoke about that. And then we knew we had, the away game to come. We felt confident that we could try and nick

0: a goal, like, you know. So I'd say 90-95% really happy with how it went, like, you know. There's always a tinge of doubt, like, saying, oh, could it, but you can get ahead of yourself as well, like, you know, and that's a danger. If you start getting ahead of yourself, you that's when you really hit trouble, you know.
1: Yeah. Well, look, that's a very nice entry. The nil-all draw at home to Deportivo, big crowd, Lansdowne Road. To round things off, your memory of being over there in Deportivo, in Spain. I always remember Alex Ferguson saying he loves Spanish Champions League nights. You can smell the cigar smoke. There's just a different atmosphere in the air. I know, obviously, the result didn't go the way you wanted, but it must have been a cool experience as well.
0: It was a cracking little ground, the Riazor. Like, it's very, very compact kind of a ground. And the area itself is beautiful. La Coruña is a stunning part of the world. The whole city is on a beach. It's on this kind of cove. I think the story goes, I think the Spanish Armada, I think, would normally start from there or something like that. So it was a big port sort of city. It was beautiful. But the game itself was as planned until half time. We were nil all at half time, and I think we'd gotten to grips with the game over there. They were better over there, as you would expect the home team to be. And then I think maybe a little bit of tiredness. We just didn't do the same things in the second half that we had done in the previous 45 minutes or in the 90 minutes at home. And we just got caught by quality, really. But I think my memory of that game was I probably saw one of the best goals I'll ever see in real life in that game. Victor, you watch it again, you might see it on YouTube. Honestly, guys, about 40 yards out, Joe. This guy just pings one in the top corner. And I just says, I don't know, what do you do, like, you know?
1: Yeah.
0: They had those, remember the night balls that had the spirals on them?
1: Yeah, they were moved like, they're like beach balls.
0: We had to train with them. Because the ball would be coming at you like this, and you didn't know what to be doing, like, you know? So we really had to get used to them, like, I have great memories now. Really, really great memories.
1: And did Valeron score in the second leg?
0: No, I wouldn't let him, Joe.
1: He still has nightmares about you, I hear.
0: He wouldn't allow it. I just, no.
1: Listen, thanks for doing that. That's a brilliant little trip down memory lane. All the thanks to Virgin Media Sport. 10 hours of classic games each weekend to celebrate some of the great moments in sport. Stewie Byrne, that's your entry. Shelburne nil, Deportivo nil. A very nice entry too. Thanks a mil, Stewie.
0: Thanks, Joe. Take care. Talk soon.
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1: Now, you're very welcome along. If you're watching on our social channels or if you're listening on the radio, we have Bernard Brogan in studio. Bernard, you're very welcome. Thanks for popping in.
4: Appreciate it. Yeah.
1: Good to have you in. You're here. People know you have a long affiliation with SuperValu. They have a 10-year sponsorship now with the GAA at this stage, and you're highlighting their Where You're From campaign, which does what it says in the tin, basically.
4: Yeah, it was a nice campaign this year. My piece of it was kind of focused on the resilience and a few of the challenges. The TV ad was a real powerful piece around some of the challenges we go through as athletes, be it injury, be it whatever the kind of personal challenges are, headspace, whatever it is. And for me, last year doing the cruciate was a tough year. I was getting a bit older and not knowing where you stand, so it was kind of a tough personal journey for me. And SuperValu got behind the story, and I thought it was a really nice campaign. And Where You're From is obviously very important. The grassroots nature of the GAA is important, and our club is very important, our family is very important, and where we're from and what it means. So I thought it was a really, really nice angle on it. Yeah.
1: When the ad comes on the TV for the 200th time, are you cringing, going, oh my God? Or are you saying, everyone, I'm on again, quiet?
4: Yeah, like I would have cringed in the past over certain things, but I've got some great feedback over this one. I think what happened was we were all doing to do our own voiceovers of the different pieces, and I read one out. I really like the concept, and I do a lot of work, pep talk, a lot of work around resilience and mental health and getting the best out of yourself and potential. So I did a read of the full script, and they kind of said, actually, you know what, I think it was just a bit too broken up, everyone doing it. So I ended up doing the read for the whole ad, which I was delighted to do, because some great stories with Andy and Val and the other guys. So it was an honour to read their story a bit as well. So it's one that Yeah, like sometimes with TV ads, and you don't look back at them and say that'd be one for the memory books. But I think it's a nice one to have that we'll be at the show in future days.
1: Absolutely. So how have the celebrations been for you over the last couple of weeks? This is All Ireland number 7 now.
4: Yeah, yeah. A little bit more tamer for me. I still haven't shaved, as you can see. I forgot that I'm always this is always recorded, so I would have cleaned myself up a bit better. But yeah, brilliant. Like, we did a few great days, and as you probably saw from social media, the younger lads had 4 or 5 great days, which is great. But
1: where do you go at this stage? Where does the team go on the Monday? Sunday now, was
4: Sunday. Yeah. Where do we go on Sunday? God, the lads bounced from Temple Bar. There's a bit of life around there. We ended up in the Badass, ended up in Bad Bob's, ended up in Coppers, as we always do. On Saturday night, we ended up in House downstairs. Alan Clancy do a bit of business in the bar trade, and he opened up the doors for us downstairs. And the rest of the lads went on the Coppers. So we're well looked after in this town for a few points. I can't complain about that. And we always have been over the last 8 years or 9 years, whatever it's been.
1: And does it for you feel in any way bittersweet, any way less satisfying, any different to those days when you're the main man? I presume it must in some respects.
4: Yeah, like, it's a different type of feeling. Like, I obviously had my own personal challenge to be relevant this year, to add something to the team. And when you go from a player that tries to play and tries to get scores, and that's when you feel you're doing your bit. This year, I kind of consciously tried to look at other angles. So yes, I wanted to be on the pitch and I wanted to do what I could and score and do whatever, but I was never going to get full game time. I was always fighting for a few minutes. But I tried to, like, help others. I tried to help some of the other forwards. I tried to chat to them. I tried to bring in some of my experiences and meetings and different experiences. And we knew we were going to go to war, that we were going to meet a challenge along the way, like, which we did. But we did it with a great Kerry team. And
1: did you enjoy that, or was that a constant effort to remind yourself going in, I need to be positive here, I need to be up for it? Or did you find it enjoyable?
4: It's tough. Like you want to play. Like, yeah, we're competitive animals. You always want to put the best foot forward. You want to be out there in the mix, and that's first and foremost. If you don't think like that, there's no point of being there, because you're not going to add value to the group. So, but I did get some kind of power out of it. Like, I got different conversations with lads, and different lads talking to me and saying that I'm helping them, or hearing something that someone said. Like, it's little things, like little small wins you need along the way just to keep yourself energy. It's like anyone, someone's playing well, you say you're chipping away nicely there, you're striking the ball well, keep at it. Like, you love hearing that when you're playing. So I enjoyed hearing when lads were saying that they appreciated and saw the work I was putting in on the pitch, and they loved that I was bringing a positive energy around, that they knew what, like, it was obvious that I was going through challenges and I wanted to get out there, and I was still finding my form coming back through the National League. I wasn't great coming into the summer, then I was feeling a lot better, and as after the Club Championship, I had a good run in Club Championship. It gave me a bit of confidence pre-Club Championship. I wasn't sure where I stood. Had a good couple of games, and then as the weeks went on, I just got better and better, felt better and better, and felt like I was adding to the group. And coming up to the last, like, getting in the last 26, as you know, Jim doesn't give any jerseys for sentiment or for anything, which I'm well aware of. So to get in there, it was genuinely on merit. I actually moved really well on the Saturday before, scored 4 points in the 20-minute training game, and I was putting real pressure on, and I was ready to do a job if needed on the day. Wasn't the lads, the goal in the second half kind of made it, kind of gave us a bit of comfort, and maybe kind of took a bit of steam out of Kerry. But if the game had been closer, you never know, you might have needed a striker to get in and get a score. So yeah, it wasn't to be in the day, but I was part of it. I was there on merit, and I know that myself, and that's sometimes it's inside, you know, you're giving everything and you know that you've added value to the group. That's it's good enough for me.
1: Is it? Yeah. So when you're sitting there, or you're having a pint in the last few days, inside you're thinking, to the outside this might look like it hasn't quite come off for me, but deep down I know what I did this year, yeah, and I can live with it. Is that kind of where you are?
4: Yeah, and I think for me the people who see behind the scenes, the people in training and the players, that's where you get your real kind of energy from. And I know that lads throughout the few days having the pints, that lads kind of, well, having pints and getting sentimental, the thing you always do, and lads were saying how much they valued me being around and giving the positive vibes and the different energy I brought this year when I could have kind of put the head down and sulked, yeah, and throwing toys out of pram or giving out the here and there. But I tried to be, like, I think I learned that, was 2016 when I got dropped for the replay, I kind of, yeah, against Mayo, I tried to put a positive spin on it for no real reason. I think it's the right thing to do, that when Jim told me before the huddle, when he calls it the team, that I was dropped, in fairness he gave me the respect to tell me that. So So I knew it was coming, and I'd say to lads, it's the first time I've been dropped in 50 championship games or whatever it was, and lads looked at me kind of, just waiting to see your reaction, and I just looked back, everyone looked them in the eye, smiled, stood up, if you need me I'm coming type feeling, and I heard back that that kind of helped the group, so that was enough for me. So that was all I was going to give in any, yeah. Even when I'm really disappointed and you're training and you're trying to find motivation, obviously you have twins at home and busy work life, and some days you go to training and we're all human, like, and it's trying to get that motivation, and motivation dips, you know, some days you're really motivated, some days you aren't, and you just need to keep on driving through, you know.
1: Tell us about the days where you're not motivated. So you're looking at the fact that you do have twins, I'm sure that's a huge strain on your other half, you know, yeah. Off to training again, you're trying to build a business, it's never easy,
4: yeah.
1: So on those days where the motivation's low, are the thoughts basically, is this worth it now at this point in my life, is that the trend of the thoughts, or what, where are you?
4: Yeah, like I think once you commit to something, like I was never kind of saying halfway through the year, oh, this isn't working for me, I'm heading off and like that, like, you know what you're, you know, like, you made decisions at certain times that, yeah, this is what we're going to do. Chat at the gym earlier, pre the year, to say, is there a role for me, can I add value? There was, we thought there was, obviously didn't get much game time in the National League for reasons. I kind of started well, I kind of fell out of form a little bit because I was probably just getting frustrated. The team had a couple of slow results early on, so we had to keep this kind of strong team out there, yeah. Whereas we had a couple of wins early on, he probably would have rolled in other lads and I probably would have got two or three games, you know what I mean, and built.
1: You need to get going,
4: yeah, like I was coming back, yeah, from an injury, I was feeling really good, I needed to get momentum, and I've always needed momentum to play well, so that wasn't that didn't happen, so went through the whole National League, but I just got 5 minutes at the end, yeah, in a frustrated state and didn't really do much, so I was coming out of National League with a challenge. But
1: so what are you thinking then, on the bad days you're thinking this ain't happening for me?
4: Yeah, there was times I was like, well, may I actually look for this then, like, you know, will I ever get that turn of pace, that kind of bit of that glint in my eye, that kind of where I feel confident, you need to feel it inside,
1: yeah.
4: And then I went through with a really good week with Dublin, the week of the National League. It was a really powerful week. We did a really powerful session with Gary Keegan, who's their kind of psychologist or sports psychologist.
1: Incredible reputation, Gary Keegan.
4: Yeah, he's added bits of magic with us over the years, and that session he did with us. Everyone takes it. It's different from every session you do. People take different things, and it just hit home with me. I said, right, I'm going to have a look at. I'm going to push these next 2 weeks. This is, and then I meet Jim and see where we're at. So I went through the champ, played Jude's, played a really good game, and I was striking the ball beautifully. And I met Jim after that, and I said, you know what? I actually think if you back me, I think I still have something to offer. And he thought the same. He said, I want you around. I think this, like, my gut. I feel there might be something there that you can bring right now. Probably not. Mm. As in, if we're going to war tomorrow, you're probably not in my 30, but as you go on, if you kind of get that glint in your eye again, I think there might be something. So he kind of said he believed in me, that there's something there, and I felt, yeah, it took me a long time through the summer because obviously didn't get much game time like that. The Tyrone game, I felt sharp, I felt, still didn't feel that inner positivity. I got out there, I think every ball I touched, something positive came of it. Like, I set up Cozzy for a goal straight away, he missed it, I got a score, I won a kick out, we got a goal off it, I made a turnover, we got a score, I got 4 or 5 possessions, but in my head I'm trying to take all the positives out of this. Like, you only get 10 minutes, you have to find
1: the working off
4: work what you got. So that's it here. That was the only game time I got this year. So I was trying to analyse that and see where I could bring something. And then at the end of it, the Saturday actually before, I was always trying to be, I felt my role this year or the last couple of years would be the pivot man, as in give the ball, pop it off to a corner man, and be that kind of that anchor and full forward or corner forward, and be creative and see the gaps, which I felt I could offer, and it just wasn't resonating, I think, with management. I wasn't showing or whatever that. And actually the Saturday before the All-Ireland, I said, what I'm going to do, I'm going to take a leaf out of Conor Callaghan's book and I'm going to put the head down and I'm going to just go for it, like,
1: right.
4: So the first four balls that came in, I took my man on and got four scores, or McGarry, me and Owen moved together a couple of times, and we ended up like in 8 balls, we got 6 points between us,
1: right.
4: And Deems and Cybrus, I think we just for 15 minutes 20 minutes we just were on fire, like, and my head was like, why haven't we been doing this all year, like, back maybe I was starting to doubt myself, but I should have just been just doing what I always did, like, goal getter,
1: yeah.
4: Putting the head down and going for it. So
1: but that must have been a sweet moment that, like, actually I can still sort of do this, I'm not deluding myself,
4: yeah,
1: here at the moment,
4: yeah, like, that was, yeah. And that was for me was the magic. of the year, and that's why I could sit happier having not played in the final, because I'd done it then. In my head, that was what it, that's where my, this year I got it, obviously injured last year. Can I compete? Can I be can I be up there with the level likes of Mannion and Conn and these lads and Dino, and who are sensational footballers, and the rest of the lads are there, but I didn't feel like I was there. I felt like I was a gap between us. And then
1: you don't want to be like you're along for the ride.
4: Yeah, and like I wasn't. I was pushing on. And that Saturday, I felt I was toe to toe with them.
1: Good.
4: You know what I mean? And that was magic for me.
1: When do you find out you're not in the squad at all for the drawn game?
4: Just before the training session. Before, so 2 days out. So what is it? The game was on Sunday, so Friday night. So Jim would make a few phone calls and give lads a bit of time and have a chat with people, lads, in case they wanted to have a bit of feedback or have a chat or whatever like that. So
1: how quick is the conversation?
4: It's disappointing. Like I was moving well. I've come out of Tyrone game. I would have liked to push on and felt I was in play for the first game. But I didn't, like, did I feel like I was gonna get game time? I didn't feel as strong or as confident as going into the replay. So it was more actually the Mayo game that I was more disappointed in, and not travelling, when I actually felt coming out of the Super 8s and felt like I was moving well. I felt like I could add something to that type of a game where it's man to man. It's like, that's the type of football I was born to play, like man to man, not the blanket defence. It's when you're just pitting yourself against your man, you can take him on, you can get your scores, you don't have to beat two men every time. So I thought that I could have added a lot more value there. So I was more disappointed about that one than the Kerry one. It was inevitable, if not playing the Mayo one. I kind of felt that was kind of
1: the writing's on the wall.
4: I played well in training coming up to it, but I hadn't blown out of water, you know. So yeah, like, you're competing with, like, to actually make a difference, you have to be ridiculously good in training, because you have to get past the Kev Mack, Paddy Andrews, Paddy Small, obviously, and then the Conn, Mannion, Cadena, like, there's 8 forwards, Owen O'Gara,
1: Dermot McConnelly,
4: Conor McHugh, like, there's 8 or 9 full forwards there, just, and not even the half forwards, some of them are half forwards, I suppose, but the people competing for the forward line, there's 7 or 8 lads there that play in most counties, you know what I mean?
1: Like, it's still an unbelievably sickening moment, I'm sure, because in your mind, well, this is my last chance potentially in an All-Ireland final. Who do you tell? Who do you talk to? How do you get your head straight? Because it is, I presume, a horrible moment. Who do you talk to?
4: Yeah, obviously after the All-Ireland or the Kerry call from Jim, I just rang Ciara, and
1: that's your other half.
4: Yeah,
1: your
4: wife. My wife. Yeah, I just said to her, I said, just got the call from Jim, not in. Like, and tried to be positive. I was very upset. Like, it was this, like, you know, it was a big day. It's All-Ireland final. Not to be there with the lads after working so hard to get there.
1: Did you call your dad or Alan or?
4: No, I talk to Alan. Like, Alan would always kind of chat to me, and he'd kind of leave me at bay, because he's obviously in the media, he's writing stuff, so he doesn't want to put me in an awkward position. So he kind of says, maybe the day of the game, he might give me a shout and say, where are you fixing the night before? Just say, where are you at? Like, obviously, he just wants me to play. And he went on a serious campaign the week before the replay to get me there. So he's taking a lot of credit to get me there. You nearly had every publisher and digital database and digital news watering hole in the country talking about trying to get me in and stuff like that. So he's just trying to get his bro out there, you know. So I didn't go shouting from the rooftops.
1: Okay.
4: I spoke to my mum and dad. We were knocked over the night before. That was this Friday and the Saturday. I knocked up to the kids. So I told them, and they're obviously disappointed. But they were all like, because it's what they weren't. Like,
1: what can they do? Look, I'm sure they're sad for you and angry for you and upset for you. That's the reality.
4: They wouldn't say it to me. They might be giving out behind the back, and they'd be giving out about Jim and stuff like that to their friends and all that, and all the usuals.
1: I think Jim Gannon's ears were burning. Yeah. Well, even I saw your dad doing something the morning of the game, and you could just tell he was just upset. You know, of course he was. And the really horrible thing for you, it strikes me, when you're not even in the squad then, is it's not like, oh, I need to get my head right in case I'm off the bench.
4: Yeah.
1: It's like, I feel like a spare tool here, probably.
4: I wasn't sure how to approach the game then. You know what I mean? It was tricky like that.
1: The pizza Saturday night and a few beers.
4: Yeah, literally. I had a couple of beers in front of the night before. Like, and I just didn't go too mad in case I get the call. You know what I mean? Like, it's like bringing the boots to the match. Like, I was going to bring them in. Like,
1: did you?
4: No, I didn't know. But I felt like it. But yeah, it was obviously a weird sensation to your team, to the lads you go to the train with the week in, week out, not to be there. there, but there's 8 or 9 other lads that have to do the same. You know, I've just been lucky enough to not be in that position that often. So it was a tough one. I brought the lads in, the twins and Kira, and we went into Littlewoods work with us with Legacy, okay, and the communication office. We went in with them into the box, so we kind of, I wanted to stay out of the kind of,
1: so you're not in the team hotel that morning, really?
4: No, you're not in that. I drove in with Kira and the lads, parked up the back of Gill's pub, or across from Gill's pub there.
1: Are people around, people seeing you?
4: I was having sunglasses on, we walked quickly, like, and I had the two lads, so we with a kid each, so we were just legging it through. So
1: how are you feeling then? It really must be hitting you then.
4: It wasn't too bad, I was actually just like, once I got into the game, I actually got really nervous around the game, and at near the end I felt like, obviously the game was going against us, and we dug it out again, which has been our biggest strength, you know, to show the resilience of that grit, to not let it go. So fairness to the lads, they dug it out. Maybe on the bench you don't feel as much because you're trying to be tuned into the game in case you come on, but I was a nervous wreck watching the game.
1: I'd say replay happens and you're driving home thinking, okay,
4: I'm back on here.
1: You must have a little bit. I can't believe
4: I put down the bottle of beer I had. I said, Jesus, okay, that's the end of them. And we went downstairs and went into the team. I brought Kira out and the lads, and met her mum and dad, so that they bring the twins home, because we're planning obviously the function at night and all that. Sure, so yeah, big plan and logistics of moving the twins and the lads home and all that back and forth. So I said to Kira, I said, I'll drive down. She said she'd go home, so I went down to the team and just met the guys and just kind of debrief and get together, and it was just like, just let's back to Gibson, get your cars and we're back on recovery tomorrow, and off we go again, and new opportunity for people. So I was energised by it. I knew that there was opportunities, there was chances missed, there was opportunities for us to win and lose, but it was an opportunity for a striker to get in there and do a job, and that's all I saw in it, you know.
1: And 2 weeks later, does Jim ring you to say you're in?
4: He rang me I met him before the session. So he rang me and I said, I don't want you, I said, prefer to have a call with you. I'm sorry, prefer to meet you in person. So I walked in, I said,
1: what do you think that meant?
4: I said to him, if you're making a call, I said, I want to make it hard for you. I said, I don't want you to make it easy for you. I said, if you're going to drop me again, you're going to do it to me face. Yeah. So, I know, Jim, in fairness, is once, if you want to give him feedback, he's open ears. So I just said, you know what, I prefer to meet you in front. I was in a bit of work and I said, I can't take a call now, I'll meet you, and I'll be down early at 5 o'clock. So I went in and was having a chat. And the usual, you know how much respect you have for football, and I'm kind of going, I've heard this one before, and this, the nice slant before you give you the bad news, and went on, and he just said, you've worked really hard, you've been so positive, you're talking to meetings, you're doing this, that, and the other, and so you're in. So I fell off the chair. I was expecting the worst, like you would, like training had gone well and there wasn't Saturday, but you never know, because you have to get in, somebody has to move, you know what I mean, and that's the reality of the 26. I think it's actually a ridiculous thing, I haven't lived through it.
1: It's crazy
4: when you have 33 lads training and killing themselves, and there's 5 seats behind you in the dugout that are free, like,
1: crazy.
4: It's madness.
1: Not fair, really, in an amateur sport as well and everything else.
4: Yeah. Lads are giving their lives to something, you know what I mean. I'm sure it will be. I've heard other people saying as well, but I haven't lived through it. Obviously, if you're playing, you don't really worry about it. But when you've actually lived through it, to be left behind after training so hard and giving everything to an amateur sport to represent your parish and your club and your county, God, at least they could do is bring you on the day. Do you know what I mean?
1: I'd say you've a new appreciation you've had this brilliant long career and so many great days. I'm sure you were aware of the lads who weren't on the bus with you on the big days, but you must have such a deeper appreciation of those lads who flogged themselves equally, didn't go to mates' weddings, ate well, you know, looked after themselves and didn't get to go there.
4: Lads like Conor McHugh and that, who didn't get to see much game time or final day, who was a quality forward. Mm. And to see, I suppose, the attitude and Keane O'Connor, these young lads are coming through, the attitude in training, the attitude to the homework that we do, the analysis, their feedback. Like, they're given the same effort and want and analysis that a starter is given, do you know what I mean? And that's a credit, like, do you know what I mean? Sometimes I find it hard. Now, analysis, I'm of an older generation, analysis and stuff would never have been my forte, but obviously it's part of the game now. But when you see lads like that, they just continuously dig it out, like, and do their bit for the team. It's that's where I really really resonated with me over the last couple of years, been on that side of it. And
1: I saw you on the pitch with your twins afterwards, and I'm sure it's just a much better ending for a host reasons. You're in your gear, and there you are. And actually, Jim came over for a picture with you and the twins as well. And you kind of have all those moments. So that must just be so much easier to stomach and to take. Have you made up your mind at this stage on the pitch about your future? Is this you thinking this is my last time on a pitch with all these lads?
4: Yeah, well, for me, not there and then. Like, that's a decision I'm going to meet. I'm meeting Jim next week actually to have a chat about it. So, but then it's just like, for me, it's like, it's about family again. Like, I got those in my wall at home, in my kitchen. There's me and the two lads when they're 8 weeks old. Last year, and all I want to do is get them back there. You know what I mean? Obviously, you want to win, you get to play football and get out there. But that was an evening game. I was obviously wasn't sure if I was going to be involved. If I wasn't involved, the lads were, it's past their bedtime. You know what I mean? So they weren't coming.
1: Yeah.
4: I was going to be involved. I said, you know what? I said, Ciara, look, bring them in. We'll organise logistics. And friends, Ciara, she had the hard graft bringing them in.
1: I feel like Ciara's definitely holding up her end of the bargain in this relationship. To be honest,
4: she is, in fairness, now. Yeah. No, she's been great. Like, and she's dug in, and it's she's kind of every Tuesday, Thursday, Monday night train and in the gym, and then Saturday and Sunday mornings from 9 till 1, 9 till 3 some days. The hours that go into it are frightening. Like, you go on a Tuesday, you think it's just training on Tuesday night, you land there at 5 o'clock for a 6 o'clock meeting, obviously half an hour of prep and talking, and you're not home till 9, 10 o'clock, like, you know, so you're just missing so much. And and in fairness to Jim, he's always kind of tried to get the balance right and try and reward like all of our team holidays. If I was a family, so he sends gifts back to the girls whenever he can, because he understands the sacrifice. He's been there as a player and he's been a manager for a long time, and it's more of a sacrifice at home. What Jim actually says is they're the ones that make sacrifice. We do what we love. We love to play football, and we do it every 4 or 5 times a week. They're at home living the reality, you know what I mean? So
1: nappies.
4: So thanks, Ciara, on camera there.
1: So you meet Jim next week. Where's your head at? Have you made up your mind?
4: I'm 35 years of age, so it's the body. Like, I'm actually, as of 2 weeks ago, I'm actually playing probably the best football I've played in 5 years. I'm looking forward to club championship at the weekend, back out training at the weekend. So I'm going to see how that goes. It's going to be this obviously, we got over the line, we did the amazing 5 in a row and all that, so there's different challenges, different pressures. Like, it'll be a relaxed environment now. So I'm just going to chat with Jim, see. I'm not 100% sure. I have to chat with Ciara, she's the main gatekeeper to all this, but no, she never stands the way of the passion. But it's just about kind of making the right decision for myself, my work and all that and stuff like that. So
1: it's funny, because I half expect you to just say, yeah, no, I'm done, that's it. So you're not ruling it out, like, part of you wants to give it another
4: It's I'm not sure to be honest. I want to get through the club stuff. We're in the dogfight there. We've last game now in the group stages with Plunkett's on Saturday night against Raheny, the mighty Brian Howard and Brian Fenton that we have to deal with.
1: You're going to go in Fenton for a half hour, will you?
4: I'll run the legs off him. I feel like I have the court, the engine for him. So we'll have a tough day out there. But
1: so you want to see how that goes?
4: We're going through a transition with the club, and it's been tough, because a lot of us are getting older. Alan hasn't been able to play as much. He's a few injuries and three kids at home as well and work and stuff like that. So I want to get through that for the next couple of weeks. But I want to meet Jim and just have an honest conversation with him, and not come in to the meeting. This is what's happening. You know what I mean? Just have a chat with him and say, right, let's just. As you said, when I get injured, let's just war game. Do you know what I mean? Yeah, whatever result would be, we'll have an open and frank conversation. But I'm not going to go in.
1: With decision made up.
4: Decision made.
1: Fair enough.
4: Because Jim has been a big part of my career for the last long time, and we've won 6 All Irelands together. We actually won. I was part of his first in 21, won it in 2003. Someone reminded me of. He was actually the manager of Dublin's first 21s title. And Alan was the captain. So I was actually part of that as well. So we go back a while.
1: You know, when you know someone that well, like,
5: like, you must be angry at him when he leaves you out then. Like, did you think, come on, Jim, seriously, come on.
4: Yeah, and I tried to look at it from both sides. Like, there's, like, is there room for sentiment? Is there room for romance? I'm a romantic, you know, like I am. I'm not going to say, and Jim knows I am, and I've said it to him, feedback loads of times. But I respect, like, at the end of the day, like, when he rang me the first Kerry game, I said, you have to make the right calls for the team. I know you're making them sort of the team, or you're making them so you can give your best opinion on what the team is, should be in the day. So it's not a personal vendetta.
5: I'd say you found it hard. I'd say, like, but geez, he's ruthless. Like, that is cold. That is.
4: Yeah.
5: I'm saying he can't have, as he was picking up his phone to call you, have thought,
4: this is going to be a pleasant call.
5: We go back a while. He's not going to take this great. Like, I'm really going to be messing his week up, or, you know, his year up. I mean, it's not easy being a manager making those kind of calls.
4: Yeah, and I suppose the more high pressure the situation is, and obviously the bigger the glory, the more pressure the situation is. And he said it in training after a couple of the sessions, when he makes calls and meets people before training, and he's come into the team meeting and said, that's been a tough day, like, you know. So he's human as well, you know. He doesn't like making the calls. Like, we all like to have the nice part of it. We don't like to make the tough calls. And but he takes his responsibility for well, and makes the calls that he believes are the right ones. And yeah, are they the right ones? That he says himself, he doesn't have all the answers either. He just tries to make them for the best interest of the team.
5: Well, I'd say the Dear McConnelly one was a tough one for him, because you're weighing up a lot. Like, he's looking at you busting your ass for 2 years, not getting much game time. Dermot could be, you know, off in Boston, but then you got to do what's right for the team.
4: Yeah, and he felt that was the right thing for, to give the team a bit of an extra angle. That's his decision as manager. Like, he's just trying to get what's best out over there.
5: How do you feel about that one?
4: It's tough for me. Like, it's not a direct. He didn't take my exact place, but he took a place on the bus, and then a place in the team. So in theory, it's another body in the way of me. But I've kind of gone past the personal. Like, I've had the days of personal glory. You know what I mean? Yeah, you want to be, like, definitely want to be involved in the bus. Like, it's a tough place to be, been left at home. But as long as the team gets over the line, it'll all be forgotten about in time, you know. Yeah. Like, as long as you can say, as long as you know that you've added something, I feel that I'm comfortable with that. Like, my dad left Dublin in 1983. He told me a story, and he got a box off an Offaly fullback. He caught one ball, popped it off for a goal, and he kind of gave a man a bit of a shoulder. And what do you think of that? And my dad was aging, and he was building the forward line around him, and the next ball that came in, he caught the ball and woke up in Vincent's Hospital. Your man clocked him. I don't know who it was. It was Sean Lowry or one of those lunatics. But and he said that he got a call a couple of weeks later looking for the jersey that he had. He'd just given it to the nurse or wherever. He took it off, and he don't think the management called him or something like that. And he kind of stayed with him for a while, and he kind of just said, whatever you do when you finish up, don't hold grudges, and don't hold something. If you've something to say, say it. If you feel like something to say. But I don't hold. I'll have a chat with Jim. I'll give honest feedback. I'll tell him what I think. He should do going forward. If I have any feedback for next year, if he's saying on or whatever, like, I'd be very honest with him. Like, and he'd be honest with me, and that's all you want. And that's if you have that environment, that's where there's learning, you know. But for me, I won't be when I meet him next week. I won't be walking out of it, falling out with him, or having a begrudge with him. Like, we've went on a great journey together, and if it's to continue, we'll know at the end of that conversation. If it's not, yeah, we'll walk away, and we'll be pals, because we'll dine on it.
5: A lot of good times as well. I guess to sum this thing up, last question really, you've been involved before, it got really, really good, and then you've seen it blossom into this thing. Why is it working so well over these last few years? Like, what is it about the group, about the dressing room? Like, Jack McCaffrey's almost, you know, he's like, I can't even express how much I love the people, you know, around me. I'm seeing shots of Steve. I didn't see much of the social media stuff, but I saw Stephen Cluxton sweeping the dressing room afterwards. I'm not sure, lads are just having a good time, and he's trying to sweep the dressing room. So there's a real collage of characters. Why do you feel it's worked so well in comparison with days where it mightn't have worked as well. What's the thing?
4: It's a number of things. Like, success obviously brings energy. The younger guys that came through come into an environment that Jim is he's always been building a team, so he's always been giving youth a chance. He's given them like the cons, and these lads have come through, the Brian Howards, the Scullies, they've gotten game time, they've gotten time to bed in. So he's given an environment where young lads can excel and are given a chance, which is what you want in the high performance. When you want to sustain performance, you need to have that environment. But the group is tight. Like, they're a good bunch of lads, but they're very serious about their craft. They work really hard, they analyse hard, they sacrifice a lot. But they're good people as well, and they're good crack. Like, you know what I mean? There's banter when you have to have banter, there's banter. And for anyone who did see it, social media, see there's plenty. They're well out to have a good time.
5: Right.
4: They're not robots, as people say they are.
5: I don't even know who says that anymore.
4: Yeah.
5: Like, anytime any of you do an interview, it's clearly not robots.
4: Yeah,
5: anyway.
4: Yeah. Like, Jack McCaffrey is probably one of the greatest characters ever. Like, he's a phenomenal human being.
5: One of my favorite things watching Dublin is in the parade where Jack McCaffrey's just walking around smiling.
4: Yeah.
5: You know, and you can tell he's just
4: enjoying this creepy smile. In the huddle, I don't know if you ever saw, but
5: no.
4: He does it inside, and it's
5: creepy smile,
4: beautifully creepy. Like, he literally just holds a smile, and doing it 3 or 4. I don't know how long he's doing, a few years, and it's literally, we ask for it. Like we kind of say, Jack, you didn't smile today. Like, what was it? Like, literally, it's part of our preparation now to look at Jack and kind of go, that's weird, but amazing.
5: So you're doing that in the huddle before big games, as almost a this isn't life or death.
4: Jack is like, I have that kind of philosophy of, you play well when you're in a good, feel good, play good. Like,
5: not,
4: you know,
5: not tight and nervous.
4: Tight, but relaxed. You're playing the sport you love. It's a game.
5: Mm.
4: You're out here. Like, what a great place to be. What an honour to represent your family and your county in front of thousands of people.
5: You could be up in the Littlewoods box looking down, and
4: exactly,
5: you know,
4: yeah,
5: so you might as well smile.
4: Yeah, and exactly, smile when you have it. Yeah,
5: I look forward to seeing Jack McCaffrey and asking him to do his creepy smile. He's going to thank you for that.
4: It's magic.
5: Listen. Good man, well done. Like, geez, I'm saying that, I'm sure there were plenty of tough days there. 7-0 Ireland is nothing to laugh at, and sure, if we see you next year, great. Whatever you want to do, you'll do. Bernard Brogan, thanks so much.
4: Thanks, man. Cheers, appreciate it.
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6: So, Aviva, Ireland's largest insurer, has installed a new sensory hub at the Aviva Stadium as part of its long-running sponsorship of the home of Irish rugby and soccer. The hub will be accessible to all fans with sensory issues such as ADHD, dyspraxia and autism attending matches, including at the upcoming Six Nations home fixtures. Republic of Ireland international James McLean is in town to promote the launch, and not just in town, he is in studio right here in front of us. How are you?
7: I'm not too bad. How are you?
6: Thanks a lot for coming in.
7: Thanks for having me.
6: Life seems to be going well on the pitch right now. You're playing a lot. You've started every game for pretty much the last 2 or 3 months. You're scoring goals. You're in good form.
7: Yeah, in good form, yeah. It's going well since the new manager's come in. We were rock bottom when he came on, which is not ideal. And, you know, we've managed to slightly pull away now from the relegation, so still a bit too close for comfort. But confidence is high. We're in a good run of form, so just continue as we are, and I think we'll be okay.
6: When you heard Michael O'Neill's name was in the mix, did you have a sense that you'd be his type of player, that this would be a good move for you?
7: Well, when Michael took over as the manager of the North, although I made my decision, he tried talking me out of it, so I've met him a couple of times. So, and obviously playing with Derry, and he was manager of Rovers, I came across a man, so I've always known to be a nice man from meeting him, but getting to work with him every day now and just seeing his attention to detail, and just, you know, he's just a bit like Martin O'Neill, where he just, you know, breathes confidence in the, and it's just, you see the person they're putting on the pitch right now, like, it's night and day.
6: It's interesting you compare him to Martin O'Neill, because a lot of the conversation of the last 2-3 years around the Irish team, particularly over Martin's last couple of years was the comparison with Northern Ireland. Mm-hmm. And it seemed as though they were actually very, very different characters. That, like Michael O'Neill would talk about naming his team on a Monday at the start of the week so everybody would know exactly what the role is, that very well organised, very well drilled, whereas Martin O'Neill wouldn't name his team until an hour beforehand and sort of was more trusting in his players of, actually, your footballers, your quality footballers, just go out and do it.
7: Yeah, well, look, most managers have their own style of setting up teams and whatnot, but the major similarity is their man management. Like, both of them's phenomenal. Like, they make you feel so good on the pitch, so confident. You know, it's just, and it's not so many instructions. It's just basically just go and do what you're good at and enjoy it. And you know, it just simplifies the game so much. And that's, it's key, it's crucial. Like, players now are given too many instructions and it's, they're overthinking, and you know, sometimes it's just best just to simplify things and, you know, you get the best results.
6: What gets the best out of you? Is it a rocket up the ass, the, or somebody telling you you're great and go out there and show it again and again?
7: I've had both, so you know, I like either or, do you know what I mean? Like, it's, it's
6: I
7: nice.
6: Guess a good manager can tell.
7: Yeah, a good manager. Like, now we've got Billy McKinley, who's the system manager now, and, you know, Billy's got a nice little way of, you know, getting a reaction out of me. So it's like, he'll ask me, like, so the game the other day, 30 minutes ago, and he's asked me, have you got nothing to thank to finish this game out? And it's just like, you know, it's just, he's not shouting, he's not screaming at me, he's just shouting. And then he said to me before the game, like, oh, you haven't scored in a while, have you? And I'm thinking, well, it's only been four games since my last goal. And he's thinking, but are you happy with that? And so it's just little things like that. And so he's found a nice way of kind of, but I've had the arm around the shoulder, I've had the rocket up the arse, and I've had it all. But no, it's just each thing gets a reaction.
6: I'd say questioning your fitness is a definite red line.
7: Yeah, I think he knows that. I think it's just, he was having a bit of fun, but it's just, yeah, it's just, again, it's a little thing like, well, even though I know you're joking, but yeah, I'll show you so we can have a laugh about it afterwards. So,
6: are you still hitting the same markers you would have 4 or 5 years ago in terms of your fitness?
7: Oh, yeah.
6: You're still at the same level?
7: On Saturday, I had my personal best throughout my career for high intensity runners.
6: Right.
7: Well, so they told me. So, well, they're just telling me that they.
6: It's good to hear.
7: It's good to hear, of course. No, look, I'm 30 now, but
6: what do you put it down to? Like, is it just in the genes? Is it, like, I know you're teetotaler. Like, do you think these things all come together? Or
7: yeah, look, I've always been good at running. I think I've got kind of the frame genetics, like, just tall and skinny, so I think I've always been a good runner. But
6: did you run as a kid? Like, did you?
7: I done athletics in school.
6: Yeah.
7: I'm just always mobile. So I always find a good relaxation and running. It's like, you know, some people might hear that and think, oh, I couldn't think of anything worse. But I find it quite, like, soothing. Like, if I'm having an issue or having, it just calms me down. But my wife would tell you, like, on a Saturday, like, win, lose or draw, I'll go home and I've got a gym at home, and I'll be sitting there and I'm like, start getting cold feet, and I'll go out to the gym at 8 or 9 at night, and
6: after a match
7: and do a workout. And
6: yeah, I'd see it on Instagram, alright, you'd be a little bit of boxing.
7: They tell me at the club I need a new hobby, because they say I do too much kind of training. I'm like, well, that is my hobby. I enjoy training,
6: being fit.
7: So I actually enjoy it, where it's not, I don't see it as, it's kind of twofold. It's kind of an, you know, extra benefit. I enjoy doing the workout, but it's obviously benefit me in terms of adding more to my game. So it works both ways. So yeah, that's, I really enjoy it. Yeah.
6: Very Irish question. Why don't you drink?
7: I don't know. I think growing up, I just had that mindset was, if you want to be a footballer, drinks bad for you, and that was just my mindset. And it's not always the case, do you know what I mean? Like, a lot of footballers, well, more drink than not. So, and
6: Well, that's the thing. More do drink than not. So, like,
7: it's never.
6: You must have been so strong-willed when you were that sort of 17, 18 well, especially years of age.
7: Growing up in Derry as well, where like all my mates were drinkers from an early age, and you know what? No, but I just had this mindset, like, I want to be a footballer, and I want to do everything I can to ensure I give myself the best possible chance to do that, and, you know, drink just never, it was just something that never really interested me, and I'm glad it doesn't, like, so, now maybe I'll have a drink once a year, maybe in the summer, when I'm on holidays with my family, but that's it, like, I don't have the urge to wake up the next morning and think, oh, I enjoyed that last night, I'll do it again. Yeah. It's literally one, max two nights a year, and that's it.
6: Look at you.
7: Look at me, yeah. So my wife drinks enough for both of us, so...
6: Do we need to get the lawyers on that? She sue us over that?
7: No, I tell her every day. No, she.
6: So is there ever a day you're not in the gym?
7: No.
6: Even on your summer holidays? Like, does your body rest at any stage?
7: No, I don't. I'm very... I don't know, I wouldn't say I'm body conscious, but I like pride myself on my fitness, and I like working out, and, you know, yeah, on my holidays, like, we'll book a holiday, and I'll plan a training camp in the holiday, but I'll do it in the sense where I'll do it early in the morning, so I'll get up at 7 or 8, go to do my workouts with whoever, come back in time for breakfast, and then have the rest of the day we... My wife is a holiday.
6: Get a couple of pictures for Instagram. Look good.
7: That's it, yeah. To get the obligatory yearly photo. So, just how it is. But now it's a good system we have, you know what I mean? I get the train.
6: Yeah.
7: She gives me for us today.
6: It clearly works. So when, over the last few months, things haven't been going well at Stoke and you are at bottom of the table, what do you like at home? Does that affect your mood? Like,
7: no,
6: are you able to separate your footballing life from the rest of your life?
7: Since my first daughter was born, like, I used to be so, like, intense with football. But before that, like, if I lost on a Saturday, I mean, I'm not. I don't want to talk to nobody for days. I'm in bad form, and people around me, you know, probably get the brunt of that. And it was just analysed. Literally everything of the game, but since my first daughter Ali Mae was born, it's literally like the sudden change is crazy. Like, it's literally wouldn't lose your draw. It's parked at the stadium, go home. Football's not a priority no more. Family's a priority, and it's just yeah.
6: And was that intentional? Like, was that a conversation with your wife, or was that just something that happened naturally?
7: No, it just happened. I just thought, like, well, it's unfair to them for me to go home in bad form, because
6: it's out of their control.
7: Yeah, they can't affect how the game went. And, you know, if it was more a sense of a realization that this is more important than football. Do you know what I mean? These are more important to me than football. So, as much as I love football, and as much as it's great, it's, you know, coming home and being a father,
6: a little bit of perspective.
7: Yeah, it trumps football all day long.
6: You need plenty of perspective, I'd imagine, in your life as well, because you are still in the news quite a bit over the last few months because of the abuse that you've been taking during matches. And it really does feel like it's come to a head over the last few months. It felt probably for the last decade that it was a one-month thing, that it was around November when all the stories would come out around the poppy and you'd have to put up with it and you could probably mentally prepare yourself. Has there been a change, like, with the sort of abuse that you were getting at Huddersfield on New Year's Day, that you were getting at Barnsley? Like, has this been a constant over the last 10 years?
7: This has been every week. Obviously November's different because it highlights it, but yeah, look, I've been getting this every single week for the last 8-9 years since I've been in England, so it's no... I just learned to roll with, like, it doesn't bother me, it doesn't affect me. I like to think I'm thick-skinned. And
6: so what was different in that Huddersfield game then, where the game ended up in stop momentarily and you were over talking to the referee?
7: Well, the thing was, like, I think I've been very vocal in the last few years because, in a way, I'm probably to blame in the sense where I didn't really follow up and go after the right people. I shouldn't have had it anyway. That's their job. If discrimination, they shouldn't need me to basically cry about it for they do their job. But I just thought in the last few years, especially with the whole racism thing and how, like, it was being made a big deal, and I'm thinking, hold on a second, I've been getting this for the last 8-9 years. So why has no one spoke up then? So I thought, you know what, I'm going to challenge him. I've been very critical publicly about the powers that be in England, and rightly so. And I just think, the moment of change was when my daughter started asking me games, because she picks up on everything now, and she's, you know, she has a lot of questions, and she asked, like, Daddy, why are they booing you? Why are they, you know, saying nasty things to you? And I'm thinking, well, as a father, that's something I shouldn't really have. That's a conversation I shouldn't have, or shouldn't, I don't want to have.
6: And, like, your daughter's very young. Was she aware that this isn't your general, he's playing crap sort of abuse?
7: No, she doesn't. She still doesn't know the reason. She just understands why are they booing and why are they shouting bad things. So, no, so I thought that was enough. Like, as much as I said, it doesn't bother me, which it doesn't. If I'm have to answer questions from my daughter, then that's different. So, yeah, went after the FA and the powers they be, and to be fair to them, they've been brilliant since. You know, careful what you wish for, because now they're constantly on the phone. It's almost right. they're annoying me now, but. No, but it's brilliant.
6: But that's only a month. Like, you've been in England for, what, 8 years at this
7: exactly,
6: stage?
7: Exactly, I know. But
6: if you're aware of it, clearly other people are aware of it, whether it's from stewards in the crowd to referees to teammates to management. Like, did the clubs just have their head in the sand?
7: No, the clubs would be brilliant, to be fair. The clubs would be brilliant. Sunderland weren't. Sunderland was a total disaster. You know, that's still cut deep. I thought I was hung out to dry by them. But since I went to Wigan, then West Brom and Stoke, the three clubs have been absolutely brilliant understanding. But, like, on away games, like, how do you shut up 15 to 34? It's impossible.
6: And is that what it is? Because quite often when we're talking about racism, it seems to be very somewhat isolated, particularly, say, in the Premier League. Obviously, when England go to away games, it's a bit different. But when you look at some of the incidents around Raheem Sterling and games with Chelsea, that it can be one individual it focuses in on. When you're playing, is it one individual, or do you feel it's actually a greater crowd of people that's just accepted amongst the away support?
7: No, it's a greater crowd of people. You know, it's very loud to hear, so, you know what I mean? So,
6: and what sort of stuff is it?
7: People's here. It's just the usual.
6: Sectarian abuse.
7: Yeah, a lot of it's like, the IRA, which is... Well, I can deal with that because, I've never been a member of the IRA, so that's just, and you obviously like the Pope in the IRA, and it's just like, oh, that stuff, it's your usual, your Irish and your Fenianist. We played Middlesbrough away last year, and we had a corner, and my job at the attacking corners was to stand on the keeper. So I'm standing there, and I'm, Darren Randolph is the keeper, and the Middlesbrough fans behind the goal are shouting, you're fucking Fenian, Irish, and I'm like looking, going, your goalkeeper's Irish, you're cheering for him. Like, it's just a complete lack of education. There's just, it's that mob mentality where they're just absolute mindless idiots, and they just, that's all they are, really.
6: I was reading an interview with Danny Rose the other day, and he was talking about playing with England and having to mentally prepare himself when England would have an away game, because he knew it was coming. And for the 2 or 3 days beforehand, he'd be in his bedroom just trying to get his head into space that he wouldn't react. Like, if you know this is coming in every game,
7: I can assure you that I'm not mentally preparing myself and having sleepless nights leading up the games, because I know it's coming. So it's, like I said, I've been able to deal with it for the last... It affects my family more than it probably affects me, which I've probably never taken into consideration. But like, again, I touch on, it's a different story when your kids start asking you and it's questions you have to answer. So, yeah, look, it's like I said, they've been brilliant. The powers that be the last few weeks, you know.
6: What are they doing?
7: Well, you're having your PA announcements before the game. You know, they're a few people's been charged now and dragged from the stadium. You know, Club Barnsley's been fined. I know Sheffield Wednesday and Huddersfield are under investigation as well. So it seems to have like Millwall's a different kettle of fish. You know, they just seem to be just racist and discrimination, and it's almost like, oh, it's Millwall. It's kind
6: of the atmosphere.
7: They get a bye ball. So I don't know there what's going to come of that one, but yes, like we've played Millwall and I've played West Brom, I've played Swansea since, and there hasn't been. I've got a couple of boos, but you can love the boos. That's part and partial. So it's been absolutely brilliant the last couple of games. So hopefully that can continue.
6: It's obviously great that you're not having sleepless nights about this. But does any part of you, or has any part of you, when you're going over for a corner kick, worry that it only takes one idiot to go that extra step to suddenly step out of the stands?
7: No, I've had a few attempting, but the invisible wall's holding them back, you know, so it's one of those let me at them but hold me back. So, no, look, I like to think I'm more than capable of handling myself, so no, I've never felt threatened, to be honest. You know, it's one of those ones. People are great behind a computer screen, and people are great behind stewards, knowing that, you know, they can give the big one all they want, but, you know, nothing, they're protected, nothing's going to happen. So, no, I've never felt physically under threat, the total honest with you.
6: And does it feed into everyday life at all? Like, when you're walking down the street, no, I'm not sure if you're living in Stoke or
7: again,
6: wherever.
7: Again, it's just like I was saying, like, as much as abuse I get online and get in the stands, like, literally...
6: Nothing.
7: No. I'll get a few stares and that, and you'd be wondering, well, is it good stares or bad stares? What are they thinking there? But never felt under any, or ever been confronted, or, you know, nothing in the streets, so.
6: And what about your family then? Your wife?

0: and how it works. And again, like, she knows that she's been with, well, she's been with me every day, so she knows that I've never been under any kind of physical threat. So
1: yeah,
0: I think she kind of backs me to be able to look after myself. So,
1: and do you get help for? Do you get help through this? Like, do you talk to psychologists or the people at the clubs that help the family liaison people who just make sure that everything's all right?
0: To be fair, I've never needed them. It's like I said, I'm just able to get on with it, and just it's almost become second nature now. It's just it's happening. It's nothing new. It's I find it easy to deal with, to be honest. It's just like, well, I'm obviously doing something right, don't I mean? Like, during the stands, I'm on the pitch, so I like to see it as I'm doing better now.
1: It does feel as though, weirdly, that there has been a bit more understanding towards your stance around the poppy over the last few years in general, and you've written some letters at times, I think, that have explained your reasoning behind it. At your clubs, like, are people interested? Like, are your teammates interested? Like, do they ask about what life was like?
0: Trying to explain the situation, like, you can just see in their face, they're so fascinated, they just can't wrap their head around just the whole, you know, they might have heard about the troubles, but they've...
1: Like, it is insane when you look at the commentary around Brexit and the general election, how Northern Ireland was not a factor.
0: No.
1: Like, for British people, for young British people, they seem to have no knowledge of the history at all.
0: Most of the abuse I get is down to a lack of education. Like, I get abused because I don't wear a poppy and because I've got beliefs, but the people that abuse me have absolutely no education of and what they're abusing me for. Like, they don't know. So see, when you explain to people, like, you can just see the actual shock in their face, and like, just, you know, they're flabbergasted by what you're saying. And it's like, I've even found that down south, you know. Like, and it's just like, it's almost as if the North was just like this mythical place.
1: I grew up in Mayo, and absolutely, like, the North was somewhere all you knew was we weren't going there.
0: No, the best one, like, when people don't mean they, but sometimes Southern people are like, they'll say, "Yous up there." As if we're from a different planet, like, yous up there, and there's no badness behind it. There's no, it's just, but me hearing that as a fellow Irishman, someone saying "yous up there," it's like, you don't want to kind of, because they're not being bad and saying that, but it's, you do be thinking, well, I'm the same as you, you know what I mean? I'm just as Irish as you are.
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1: I know you're a bit of a home bird and you get back to Derry as much as possible. Is that the plan post-football, to come back home?
0: It was always the plan. Like, that hasn't changed. The plan was to always finish, you know, I started Derry City. I'm a Derry boy. Love the club. The plan was always to finish at Derry. So that's still the plan, if they have me, obviously. But
1: like, what sort of time frame are you putting on that? Is that, because clearly your fitness shouldn't surely, well, you can go on well into your 30s, but do you want to be there in the next 2-3 years when you're still almost at your peak?
0: Probably not in the next 2 or 3 years, because, you know, I've always had an interest in playing abroad. Like, I've always been fascinated, like, kind of the American way of life, so, like, loving that. So that was always the plan, to love an American, experience that. So if I can kill two birds with one stone by, you know, going to America, play a year or two there, experience the lifestyle there, come back and, you know, hopefully have still something in the legs to play a year or two, or hopefully more at Derry, and then, you know, that would be the ideal plan.
1: There's obviously a huge couple of months coming up for the Republic of Ireland and the game against Slovakia first up. Like, in a way, it seems like it's a very exciting time for Irish football, in that there's so many young players coming through, and we're all wondering who's going to be in the squad of Aaron Connolly and Troy Parrott.

0: and Ida and Obafemi. Are you in the stage now at 30 of you're the senior player, when they come in, you have the arm around the shoulder, you're giving them advice? Or are you looking at these young guys as the enemy who are trying to take your place?
1: No, I remember when I broke on the scene and, you know, first came on the squad, and I remember, you know, there's such as excitement and buzz around me, and Stephen Hunt was in the same position. He was obviously a senior member, and
0: he definitely saw you as the enemy.
1: No, he did. he tried to make it as uncomfortable for me as possible when I came in. So, you know,
0: in what way?
1: Just like little stupid comments, snide comments from here and that, like stuff I don't need to hear. Like he would say about he done this interview, and I remember before the Euros, and up me and Hammer in the loft down at Portmarnock, coming up, and he was saying about he done an interview, and the interviewer asked him like, "Oh, my son's a big James McLean fan," and you know. I remember Hunty telling, saying, "Oh, he's like, sit back. Oh, well, my son's a big fan of me," and like, I think like, you, what are you telling me? Like, I don't need to know. I don't care about this. I don't need to know. And just like,
0: and are you taking confidence from that because you have him a little bit rattled?
1: No, I don't like. No, because it was never.
0: Are you just not expecting it to? What that sort of?
1: It was just weird.
0: I was
1: just like,
0: international level.
1: He had to tell me, kind of. Make everything a competition, and to be fair to Hunty, you know, I met him again 2 years ago at a Ryan McBride Foundation night, charity night, and he apologised,
0: right,
1: for the way he acted back in, which look, he's big enough to apologise, so fair play.
0: Mm.
1: But back to your question, like, no, I would never see the young lads coming on and see him as an enemy and trying to make things uncomfortable for him. Of course, look, I'm striving every day to be the best that I can be, yeah. And of course I'm give everything to be a starter. But look, if I can encourage those lads in any way, or give them any advice or from past experiences, then I'm happy to do that. Look, the more good players we have coming through, the better for us as a team and us as a country, and everybody wants to be successful. So yeah, look, I'm not here to give up me place in the team or without a fight, but again, like, I would never ever kind of jeopardise the team by putting myself first. So no, definitely not. I would.
0: You haven't had to massively worry about your place in the team either, because it's incredible. Since coming in for that game against Italy at Euro 2016, you've started every single competitive game that you've been available for. I was surprised then by what happened at the press conference in November with the journalists. And I know it was all out there, calling him an effing weasel.
1: Look, yeah, look, I don't...
0: Because I would have thought, at this stage, any of that sort of criticism's water off a duck's back.
1: Yeah, I don't mind criticism because it's part and partial, but when it gets... I don't actually want to say their names because it's just giving them what they want, which is a bit of publicity. But Dumb and Dumber, anyway. I'll call them Dumb and Dumber. You see, there's criticism which is fine, right? But then when it becomes a personal vendetta and it's constant and they start crossing lines, like there was a situation where they made up a scenario in a game that has even happened, featured on the line, and you're just starting to think, like, you know, and they start putting together like little clips and all, like, of literally a 2 minute clip, and like, when has anybody else ever done that? So it's almost they're trying to make a name off my back, and that's almost that.
0: Did they get what they wanted, though? Because they got the reaction.
1: You got the reaction, but you got a reaction I don't think he was expecting, because he turns white as a ghost, and he doesn't pipe up the rest of the conversation. So, look, I happily said I'll sit down and talk to these people. And
0: are you going to? Yeah.
1: Well, I've given the invite. They can come round, and we'll sit down in a room, and you know, well. Get whatever off the chest.
0: Greatest invitation of all time, I've got to be honest.
1: No, but it's exactly...
0: I'd be saying a public space.
1: No, I don't like public spaces. Let's keep behind closed doors.
0: How are you aware of all of that? Like, are you online?
1: I'm not online, but my friends, I don't know what they do. They try and get a reaction out of me, but they're very good at taking little clips and saying, oh, have you seen this and seen that? They almost try and wind me up, so...
0: Does that not suggest that could be unfair on the people who put that together? Because there's probably a big body of work of analysis of you over the last few years, and that if it's your mate sending you little bits and pieces... I'm playing devil's advocate here, but...
1: No, I know, but when you send you the clips... Of course,
0: I would hate for your mates to be sending you clips of what we say. Because... We have often said great things about you, but there have been games, I'm sure, where there's been criticism.
1: Of course, I don't.
0: And if it's isolated, suddenly it can look far worse than it is.
1: Again, like when they send the clips, right? Of course, criticism is part and parcel. Mm. I don't mind if someone says you've had a poor game, this and that. But when it gets personal, then which it seems they have, way Dumb and Dumber. That's different. You know what I mean? Like. You might criticize, like I might have a bad game and you just sit here and probably rightly so criticize my performance, but you will not sit here and draw up games down the line and make up situations and make a mockery of me when a game hasn't even happened. So to me that's, I'm sure you'd say that's a bit more personal than just your average criticism.
0: This game coming up against Slovakia, it's a huge game for a number of reasons. Mm-hmm. Obviously qualifying for your 2020 games in Dublin, but also from an FAI point of view now, with everything that's gone on, the amount of money that's at stake. Mm-hmm. And it's a terrible position for players to be in, and I know quite often players that are very good at blanking things out, but it does feel that there are a lot of people's jobs at stake by the result of this game. Like, do you let that in as a group? Can you let that in, or do you just need
1: to go? No, I don't think you can. Like, you're talking about pressure, and it's obviously not nice, the situation, you know, because... Oh, they were quite honest. They've made a complete balls up, haven't they? So I don't know the ins and outs, but I just know it was a complete balls up of the job that was done. But you know, look, we have a chance here to qualify for European Championships. Two games being held in Aviva, like that's enough pressure in itself, and good pressure. Like, it's exciting. So if you get kind of caught up in the other stuff, like. We as players have no control over that. Like, we, you know, it wasn't us made the mistakes. We can only do what we can do on the pitch. So, but I would say, of course, you don't want people losing their jobs. But in the same sense, like, that's all the motivation and pressure itself in terms of qualifying for a major championships.
0: You probably are more aware, I guess, than most of the players in the squad of what has gone on, though, in terms of you're still very well connected with Irish football. You hope to come back, and you've seen the way the League of Ireland has been treated over the last 10-15 years.
1: Yeah, that's something that doesn't sit well, because like the League of Ireland's like, you know, give me my education in the game, don't I mean? I absolutely love playing the League of Ireland Friday nights under the floodlights at the Brandy. Well, like, it's absolutely amazing, do you know what I mean? And not that. A thriving League of Ireland is good for everybody, you know. I've seen talk about an All-Ireland League. Like, me personally, I'd be a big fan for that, because, you know, it's good to have a league where it would be, you're going to have 20, 22 teams rather than two separate leagues of 10 and 12. And it's just, it'll bring out more extra excitement, you know, better crowds, more gate receipts. I just think there's a lot more revenue, and I think, like I said, a thriving League of Ireland benefits the national team, benefits its people's, you know, people work all week on a Friday and they look forward to the game on a Friday night, and it's just they're kind of released at the end of the week, and it's obviously players' livelihoods too. So it'd be an absolute shame that if the League of Ireland suffered, and which it has been. Hopefully now the new people in charge, they can be resolved, and you know the league can get much added financial gain from it.
0: And in terms of what happens next for Irish football, and Mick McCarthy leaving and Stephen Kenny coming in, Stephen Kenny gave your debut up in Derry?
1: He did. Stephen's unbelievable. Like, I've managed to work under Stephen for 3 years.
0: Because there were questions at the time as to Stephen's experience levels and how he could command a dressing room. Like, you're in that dressing room. How he could command a dressing room with
1: let
0: players.
1: Let me stop you there. Stephen can command the dressing room. Don't. Right. Stephen's nobody's fault.
0: It's the wrong term, the English-born players in the Ireland squad. Are they aware of Stephen Kenny?
1: Probably not. I think they might be a bit more aware considering the job he's doing now and that he's going to be taking over. So, no, but don't get me wrong, like, Stephen's no pushover. Like, Stephen, you're not allowed to happen. He's been absolutely brilliant for my career. I've seen him day-to-day basis and how he works, and, you know, what can we say, great things. I've always kept in touch with Stephen as well over the years. So, yeah, it's a strange situation the way it is, because Mick's obviously a brilliant manager as well, you know. But I guess you'd say the kind of perfect scenario would be we qualify for the Euros. Mick gets to lead the team out at the Aviva in the European Championships. Mm. I think he deserves that. It'd be a fitting reward for what he's given the Irish football as a player and as a manager. I think that would be the perfect send off. And then, you know, Stephen's coming in on a high, and, you know, that can only be a positive thing, really.
0: So the plan is to eventually go back to Derry. Mm-hmm. 10 years' time, what's James McLean doing? Are you still in football? Are you coaching? Management?
1: I hope I'm still playing. I hope I'm still fit enough to play before the end, so...
0: I'm not going to doubt you. if you're just hitting personal bests at the weekend...
1: Yeah, well, you know, touch wood, like, stay injury-free, and... I hope I'm still involved playing, but if I'm not playing, like, I'm doing my badges in the summer. So that'd be nice to have, but, you know, I might want to be a coach or a manager in the future, or be involved in the game, or I might just say, well, for 40 years or what, football's been great to me, and I've had a great time, and I might just say, you know what, I'm going to leave it at that, and I might just swan off on the sunset or in the obscurity and just live a nice, peaceful life.
0: You don't seem to believe that that's going to happen.
1: Maybe not, no, but we'll see.
0: So hopefully a few more big days to come at the Aviva before the end of this season. And you were down there today then, launching this new hub with Aviva, mm-hmm. the new sensory hub. It's going to be accessible to all fans with sensory issues such as ADHD, dyspraxia, autism. You got a chance to look around, see to me, had your young daughter over with you as well?
1: I had Will over. She's my youngest. She's autistic, so I had the family over today. I got a call last week saying, look, we're opening a sensory hub here in the Aviva, and obviously we, the way Willow was, would you just like to come and open it? And yeah, look, it was an easy yes. Obviously, it's
0: what age is Willow?
1: She's two. So she was 2 in August there. So
0: she was diagnosed very early?
1: No, she hasn't been officially diagnosed. Okay. She's seen all her health visitors and that, so she gets officially diagnosed on what stage or how severe it is. She's got the next month or two, she's seeing the specials about that, so they will be tell us then the full extent of her of where she's at. Mm. But
0: is that a big stress as a dad?
1: Oh, it's not a big stress. It's definitely a challenge. It's been a challenge for me and my wife. Like, I didn't know much about autism, to be honest. And my nephew as well got he's autistic. He's 7, but up until then, like, I didn't have really, you know, didn't know much about it. So especially, you know, my nephew's obviously back home in Derry, and I've been over here, so I don't see how it is on a day-to-day basis. So with Willow now, I'm learning and experiencing on a daily basis of what it's like. And as she's getting older, she seems to be getting more, things are more of a challenge for us. So, no, but like this thing today, like...
0: Has she been to a game yet?
1: She plays the loads of games, okay. But she hasn't been to many Ireland games because, you know, it's difficult for her. Like, they bring her on an airplane, she gets so worked up because she's out of her comfort zone, she's in a crowded space, people she doesn't see on a day-to-day basis, you know, she gets very worked up. In a privileged position where maybe they get a box for the Ireland games and for the Stoke home games, where we'll be able to sit inside behind the glass away from the noise, but my wife and children get to watch the games as well. But like this sensory thing today, like, not just for Willow, but for like adults who have it, and all our children and parents who are dealing with, you know, children with autism, and they all are what you just mentioned there. It's a great thing they have, because, you know, when they get so worked up, like, we've we're able to put in a sensory home, a sensory room at home now for Willow. And
0: right,
1: when she gets worked, so worked up, and she, and then, but the difference in her mood from when she's so worked up, they take her into the sensory room. It's just, it seems to calm her so much, and she, like, that'll set her mood for the rest of the day. And we're like, before she goes in the sensory room, until afterwards, it's night and day, and it's just, it helps her so much. So it's absolutely a great thing what the Aviva's doing and putting it in. And hopefully people who struggle coming to games because of autism and things like that, and hopefully it'll make things a lot easier now for her.
0: Yeah, obviously it's very much in the news today as well. I'm sure you're probably made aware of that there was some pretty insensitive comments made about autism by one of the politicians earlier today.
1: I don't know what was said. I just know that there was something that didn't go down well, so I don't really know what.
0: But you probably touched on one of the issues there. Like, you're in a, understand that you're in a very privileged position, and you can provide all these things to your daughter, and you can see firsthand what a difference it makes. And unfortunately, there's very few people who
1: get
0: that opportunity.
1: You know, it just makes you, it just, like, again, I appreciate the position I'm in because we're able to, and sometimes you probably don't think about, you know, people probably don't have those luxuries, and, you know, it makes you wonder, like, it must be so difficult because it's difficult for us, and then, but we're able to, we're in a privileged position where we can put a sensory room in our home for Willow because it's not cheap. So it makes you wonder, like, what they're going through on a day-to-day basis. So just things like having that now, it's just a release for them as they come to games, and it's not like it's there, so they don't have to pay for it, and it's, you know, they get the full use of it. And you know, I think there should be more, well, it'd be nice if there was more kind of free public kind of rooms or places where they can go. And
0: yeah, because I know there's a lot of supermarkets and shopping centres now are doing evenings where the lights are turned down and the music is turned off just to make it a calmer environment, but it certainly feels as though we have a long way to go.
1: Yeah, that's because, look, that'd be absolutely brilliant if that was the case, because I can tell you firsthand, going shopping with Willow, like, it's a struggle, like, because, you know, she's seeing people she doesn't recognise, she's out of her routine, she's seeing crowds, and you can see her wee body getting so tense, and so, like, she gets so worked up, and, you know, we can't kind of control that, do you know what I mean? And you see people staring, and I've probably been guilty in the past because I down to kind of just not knowing and kind of ignorance, where you see a child kicking off and kicking and screaming, and
0: you're looking at the parents
1: around the front on the floor. You do seem to stare, and you probably judge, but now, like, seeing yourself and experiencing it, like, you have a such a better understanding when you see this. You don't judge because you know what they're going through, and I think a lot of people judge without knowing. So, yeah, I do definitely have experienced, you know, the having Willow out and about in public, and how stressful and how challenging it can be for her and for us.
0: You seem to have an incredible ability to take things in your stride.
1: Mm-hmm. Yeah,
0: was that always there?
1: Yeah, I think so. I think that comes from your kind of upbringing. Mm. You know what I mean? I think a lot of people, to be honest, and there I have a kind of a great knack of taking things in their stride. I don't know if that was kind of just bred in this or what, but no. Look, the way I see it, there's always someone else worse off in your life. So, you know, you can sit and whine all day about your problems and whatnot. Like, I fully understand that I'm in a very privileged position, do you know what I mean? And it's something that I don't take for granted. And I know there's people a lot less fortunate than me. So, yeah, I can sit all day and whine about my problems. But, look, Willow's healthy. She's a happy baby. You know, we're able to give her the best life we can and provide for her. So, no, it's just because she's of autism doesn't mean she's in it. We love her any less, or we treat her any different from me or two children.
0: You've been very good with your time. You've been here with thanks to Aviva, Ireland's largest insurer, and you've been talking about this new sensory hub at the Aviva Stadium, which is part of their long-running sponsorship, and it's going to be in action from the upcoming Six Nations home games, and I'm sure we're going to hear a lot more about it. Best of luck with the rest of the season.
1: Thank you very much.
0: Best of luck in March.
1: Thanks for having me on.
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3: Sometimes I might even leave it on to the rugby. Yeah.

0: leave and other issues caused by large-scale events requiring extra policing this year. Micheál Martin says he's been speaking with the Garda Commissioner, Justin Kelly.
1: He was, first of all, very strong in terms of and confident in terms of the capacity of An Garda Síochána to meet the challenges that lie ahead. This is an exceptionally busy year for An Garda Síochána with the presidency of the European Union, the visit of President Trump, and we do have the capacities to manage this and to do it properly.
0: Two people have been arrested as part of an investigation into the smuggling of drugs and contraband into prisons. A man and a woman, both in their 20s, were detained during an operation in Dublin this morning. The investigation is linked to the alleged smuggling of items into Wheatfield, Cloverhill and Mountjoy prisons. Previous searches uncovered drugs, cash and phones, which Gardaí say were wrapped and ready to be dropped into prison by drones. The Public Expenditure Minister has poured cold water over tax expectations in the budget. After Taoiseach Simon Harris earlier said that this will be a budget which rewards hard-working people, Jack Chambers has stressed that reward will be modest, with the Fianna Fáil minister saying that the total tax package will benefit people to the tune of just a few hundred euro a year.
2: When your tax package that in its total amount amounts to 1.5 billion euro, that is modest. It will take a series of budgets for people to see, you know, the real improvement in terms of keeping more of their take-home pay. But that's the honest position that I'm giving in the context of the budget.
0: And there are calls for private clamping operators to be brought before the Oireachtas Transport Committee to disclose how much money they make. Figures from the National Transport Authority show almost 143,000 vehicles were clamped last year, an increase of 18% in 2 years. APCOA alone clamped more than 123,000 vehicles nationwide during 2024 and 25. That's it for now. We'll have more news again at 8.
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0: Scattered showers and clear spells tonight as cloud gradually clears from the southeast. Lowest temperatures of 8 to 12 degrees. And now you're up to date on News Talk.
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5: Good evening. You're very welcome along to Monday Night's Off the Ball. It's Owen here with you until 10 o'clock tonight. Coming up, we're going to be chatting to Katie Taylor's manager, Brian Peters, from around 7:45. From 8 o'clock, then Billy Walsh, former coach of Katie Taylor, will join us to analyse everything that happened in the ring on Saturday evening. Between around 8:40 and 9 o'clock, we're going to play you an interview that we've just recorded with Thomas Carty, who had a very dramatic no contest, ended up falling out of the ring on Saturday evening in the main bout on the undercard. So this will be his first interview in broadcast anyway since that happened on Saturday evening. So that's a very interesting chat that's coming your way before 9 o'clock. And then between 9 and 10 tonight, the football show, as always, is coming your way. Ben has been chatting to Shay Given today, and we'll also be hearing from Kevin Kilbane, who's going to analyse the weekend's Premier League action with us. Our number is 087-918-180 if you want to send us a WhatsApp. Eve Conway and Arthur O'D are both here in studio. Good evening to you both, folks. So Croke Park has this fine tradition of when the anthem plays, the whole crowd interrupt it a couple of seconds early. But Saturday night was the earliest interrupting of the national anthem that's ever occurred, because midway through Aron Navin, Katie Taylor's face appeared on screen waiting backstage, and there was possibly the loudest cheer that Croke Park has heard all year at that very moment, and that just proceeded to go into a crescendo where your kind of ears are used to hearing and sort of the remembering what it felt like to hear the Dara Byrne goal moment in July. And he realised, that's nothing compared to what this is tonight.
6: Where were you?
5: In the press box.
6: So you're actually up on the 7th, in the normal press box?
5: In the normal press box.
6: All right.
5: Yeah.
6: I didn't think you'd be up to put up there.
5: Who do you think I am?
6: No, not Steve Bunce.
5: No, I know.
6: I just thought you were a little bit closer. Okay, no, that's cool. That's a great vantage point for that, I guess. It's a great, the sound really travels.
5: It was a great vantage point to get a real sense of what Croke Park had turned into on the night, because the press box is encased by all the punters. Like, unless you're sitting right down at the front, if you turn left or if you turn right, you're going to have people, spectators, just all around you. So you get a really good sense of how people are enjoying themselves. Lots of small cans. I said it's the last night. Smirnoff Ice had a great night. That was definitely the drink of choice. Obviously a great night for pints as well. And there was just this rotating cast of people two-stepping in the alleyway beside me to get out of there between rounds. And it was, it was like a nightclub in the best way possible. It was just people celebrating being Irish. It was like one of the most Irish things you're ever likely to see in a stadium that celebrates our national game. I think Saturday night might have actually been the most Irish thing it's ever played host to.
7: How did it compare to any other non-GAA events you've kind of been to or seen happen at Croke Park?
6: I saw Ireland, Georgia there once.
5: You saw what?
6: Ireland, Georgia there once about 20 years
5: ago. Well, I never went to any of the football.
6: Say it wasn't the same.
5: Sorry, and I never went to any of the rugby, crucially. The only rugby I've been to is the recent provincial matches between the two, between Munster and Leinster. And any of the games that Leinster have played there as well in Europe. But they're all sort of like, they're kind of like split crowds.
6: Mm.
5: There was nothing as unifying as this. Now, I'm sure when they, in the first leg of the playoff against France in 2009, there's a similarly unifying thing in Croke Park, but it's just so strange to see that stadium all behind one person. Like, I don't think there would be more than 50 people there supporting Healy. And look, a lot of people were there to support the fighters and the undercard, but when it came to the main fight, everybody was there for just one person. So I've never seen anything like it on a purely sporting level. But everything around it made it just completely unique. And if you're a fan of Westlife, then you would have had a great evening. But if you're not a fan of Westlife, you kind of had to accept, again, this really feels like a cornerstone of Irish culture at some point in the century, like whether you love them or not. And it kind of felt perfect that they were the ones to play before the main event. Like, I'm not sure, is there anybody else that kind of would have just been like, this feels fine. Like, this feels like so familiar because Katie Taylor had felt so familiar as well for so many years. I don't know. I just thought that they absolutely nailed every aspect of the show on Saturday.
6: No, it's right. It's an interesting thing having even an act like that who doesn't feel out of place there. I mean, God knows how many times. I don't know how many times they've played Croke Park, but they're certainly not, it's not new to them. In that regard, you're not going to have someone who's overawed, or it's kind of all, it feels mega. It's big. It's big time. It's amazing. It's amazing. It's funny to think that it actually happened. The whole thing. Like, you're through the other side of it. It's like there's no hiccup. There was no anything about it. It was what it promised to be. And it's a remarkable achievement for an awful lot of people involved.
5: Big winner, I think, was Lidl.
6: Oh.
5: I mean, whatever they paid for their logo in the middle of the ring, they, doubled, quadrupled that valuation when she places her gloves down on your logo.
6: Yeah.
5: Like,
7: that was the first kind of shot that you saw when you're looking back the next morning on social media. It was the first thing that kept reappearing.
5: Amazing. Yeah. 100%. So they'll be delighted with that. Everybody was a winner from this, except for obviously the people that didn't win the ring. So, like, I mean, it's like a dozen or so people who maybe wouldn't be feeling too good. Kind of unfortunate segue here, but I do want to play this clip of one of the people who didn't win on the night, because we've just recorded this interview in the last hour or two with Thomas Carty. Now, you'll have seen this. If you're watching on DAZN anyway, you'll have seen this on Saturday night. The undercard wasn't shown on RT, or at least this fight wasn't shown. And Carty basically falls out of the ring as a result of taking a punch to the back of the head. Very dramatic moment. When you're in the press box, you actually don't know what's happening because there's no replays going on, and most people are watching on RT at home, so they can tell you who Marty is interviewing, but they can't tell you what's just happened in this fight and if he's okay. But eventually you do get a visual of him that he's down on the ground taking oxygen, and that he was going to be fine. He obviously had to go to hospital for checks and just to make sure he wasn't concussed and whatever else you can try and gain from a scan. So we had to go through all of that, but he is fine, and he joined us in studio earlier. But he's had to deal with a fair whack of online abuse, some suggestions from anonymous accounts online that he actually threw the fight, that he deliberately dove out of the ring onto the furniture beside the fight, just decided to throw away one of the biggest opportunities he's ever had in his career. So here's a little sample of my conversation with Thomas Carty.
8: People are entitled to their opinion, you know what I mean? I think anybody who knows, you know what I mean? I haven't heard of it from anybody noteworthy anyways. Mostly faceless profiles and probably people that didn't like me anyways.
5: Do you get that a lot in your position?
8: A lot. There have been some terrible, terrible things said over the last few days. Not that I care, because listen, I understand the job and I understand what comes with the territory of putting yourself out there, being a high profile person and fighting against other people who might have their own fans. Like, over the last couple of days since Sunday, I've had one guy said, it's a pity you didn't die. Another guy said, I hope you and your family get cancer. Like, outrageous stuff. All you can do is laugh. It's absolutely outrageous stuff.
5: Yeah, he's in a really interesting mindset at the moment, because like you can hear him laugh when he's telling that story, but I think there's a lot of mixed emotions going on at the moment, and it's hard for him to even comprehend what happened on Saturday night, because, as I say, such a big opportunity. The place was rocking when he walked into the ring, and for it to end so quickly and like that is just baffling and disappointing, and he hasn't even begun to consider what might actually be next for him. So Thomas Carty coming up in the second hour. Also in that hour, as I say, Billy Walsh with us, and then in around half an hour's time we're going to hear from Brian Peters, who is, of course, Katie Taylor's manager. We will be getting into plenty of Katie content, and we'll be hearing from her herself in tonight's news round. But Eve, you're going to start with matters more recent, yesterday afternoon's Premier League action.
7: Yes, so there was a dramatic doubleheader of Premier League action yesterday, as Everton left it late to secure a 2-2 draw against Manchester United, and Arsenal defeated London rivals Chelsea by 2-1. In the early kickoff in Merseyside, Everton came back from behind twice to deny Man United a first away win of the season. England international Ainsley Maitland-Niles scored a 96th minute equaliser on his Everton debut. Boss David Moyes praised his squad's resilience, but was disappointed that they were only fighting for a draw.
9: I think for us to give the crowd big moments, was it a big moment today? Yeah, it was a big moment to get back when you're in the last minute, you get that. Didn't feel as big for me because I wanted to win, and I felt as if we were capable of winning. And so that made, I was happy to get the point, obviously, but still a little bit disappointed that I wasn't going to go. And I need to win my home games when I can, and I want to do that. But it was a brilliant goal, and I thought it was a big moment for the crowd as well. I think it was good for them. By the way, as a manager, you don't plan it that you're going to get a result at the last minute or take something from it. No, you're planning to try and win and be in front if you can do. But when you are behind, you need them to dig in deep. I actually thought the boys done amazing to sort of keep running and keep doing the work and the effort. When Man United, when it was 2-1, could have nicked a third to make it 3-1 because they had a couple of counter-attack moments, and by this time we were a bit more open, trying to find an equaliser. So we done well to sort of ride there a little bit as well, and then obviously we got that great finish at the end.
5: Are you in the Michael Carrick camp of two wonderful goals, these things happen, or
6: no,
5: more in the Gary Neville camp of actually if you rewind a couple of phases before the Maitland-Niles goal, you'll see why this Manchester United defence is something to be talked about, and it's in a weak position?
6: No, it's Man United all over. It's funny, David Moyes alludes to it there about they would have got a third goal. They were never going to get a third goal because it's just not, there is not an ounce of anything clinical about them whatsoever.
5: So you think the attack is a big issue as well?
6: It's not that it's a big issue, but it's fine. I think I was looking at it yesterday. I think only one or two teams have scored more than them. It's granted, very small sample size after three games. And I think three or four have conceded less. Or, conceded more, I beg your pardon, conceded more. Mm-hmm. So that gives you, it's not that it's a fine attacking unit, but sure, it's built on sand. Do you know what I mean? And that'll keep happening.
5: Where's the sand? Is the sand in midfield? Is the sand along the back four?
6: I don't know the ins and outs enough to know where the flaws in that are happening, but I do feel that you look at that back four, and you look yesterday, right? Yesterday was a great example afterwards with the Arsenal-Chelsea game, and you saw what Calafiori was able to do in those spaces that he was getting into for Arsenal. And for Man United, it's more so Dalot that comes into those central spaces, right? And then it's like, it's Diogo Dalot. You know, that's not to be a joke about it, but that's when you have someone that's really good that can come into those. It's not like that they're not able to.
5: But it's the point, not that their fullbacks just play a different way. Like Shaw goes down the touchline. He got an assist yesterday. Like he puts in the cross for Šeško's goal.
6: Yeah, he puts in the cross for Šeško's goal. He does. And it was a fine cross, and fair play to him. But the two.
5: But there's nothing wrong with crossing.
6: There's nothing wrong with crossing, but like it's not their, again, the attacking impetus is fine. They'll clearly score goals. But the fact of the matter is now that I think Dalot and Shaw have about 20 years service between them. And I think obviously Martinez has been there, played a lot less, and Maguire has been there since Mourinho, he came in or whatever it was. It's a substandard back four. It's not to reduce it all down to it's all their fault.
5: You saw the stats that Rich Sholly had.
6: Yeah.
5: So against both Ipswich and Everton, Michael Carrick named the same back four that started the opening game of Erik ten Hag's reign in 2022. So Shaw signed by Van Gaal, Martinez signed by ten Hag, Maguire signed by Solskjaer, and Dallo signed by Jose Mourinho.
6: Yeah. And look, it's not all their fault. Whatever's happened, Matthijs de Ligt, he should be playing, but he's not. I don't know if he'll ever be back. He's nearly out for a year at this stage. So you can probably write that off. I don't know if heaven's up to it. Yarrow, clearly they don't seem to have faith in him.
5: Carrick doesn't like him.
6: So like, but this is a preposterous situation they've found themselves in, where you've spent hundreds of millions on an attack that is functioning okay, but you build it on no foundation whatsoever. So it'll just collapse the slightest kind of puff of wind and they just fall back in. Like, they've conceded 6 goals in 3 games against two teams that have been promoted, and one team that are looking at, they've had the week of all weeks that they're like, this was a club in crisis.
5: Yeah.
6: What in the name of God happens when they play someone good?
7: Well, the next league game is against Manchester City, isn't it?
5: Yeah, they'll win that game.
6: They
5: can chalk that down.
6: Nothing sure.
5: They will win that game. You've got information then from the second game yesterday. This was a cracker at the Emirates Stadium, Arsenal-Chelsea.
7: It was. So in the later game, defending champions Arsenal came from behind early on to grind out a 2-1 win against Chelsea. Morgan Rodgers opened the scoring for Xabi Alonso's side after just 2 minutes, but Arsenal came back with goals from Kai Havertz and Martin Odegaard. Arsenal joined Manchester City in winning their first 3 matches of the campaign. Manager Mikel Arteta praised the spectacular work ethic of his team.
10: I think it was an exceptional performance. I think I enjoyed every minute of it from the beginning to the end. And the beginning was tough, but I enjoyed it because the team reacted in a spectacular way. I mean, the conviction, the determination, the quality, how we showed the intent to hurt them constantly. It was beautiful, and it was a fascinating game, I think, for the spectator as well. And I think we deserve to win the game, which I'm really pleased with, obviously.
5: Yeah, Mikel Arteta there. We'll have more on this with Kevin Kilbane later on the football show. Our number is 087-9-180-180. John in Limerick says, 2007 Ireland versus England in Croke Park was a spine-tingling event. I'll never forget it. I think that is probably the closest thing Croke Park has seen to Saturday night. That sort of, like, wow, England coming to Croke Park, John Hayes in tears, you know, God Save the Queen in Croke Park. That was like a completely unique thing at that time that we hadn't seen. Saturday night felt the same. And look, I'm sure there are more England fans in Croke Park in 2007 than there were Flora Peely fans in Croke Park on Saturday night. Leo's been in touch to say Katie Taylor's event had more atmosphere than all 5 Garth Brooks concerts combined. She should have done 5 nights, given how quick the first night sold out. Can't believe you went to all 5 Garth Brooks concerts, Leo.
6: That's amazing. Comparison's the thief of joy, you know?
5: Yeah.
6: Let everyone have what they want.
5: Exactly.
6: There's stadium enough for us all.
5: Didn't hear any country music on Saturday, now that I think. Maybe Garth Brooks would have been a better hire than Westlife.
6: Strictly Ireland A event then.
5: I would say boxing is Ireland A and Westlife is Ireland B, so that's how inclusive it was.
6: No. Don't run down Westlife.
5: There's nothing running down about it.
6: You're very strictly in the Ireland A camp.
5: That's who I am. I'm not criticising anybody else for who they are.
6: There's a fair share of animosity between those in Ireland A for the other ones in Ireland B, and vice versa.
5: Why not a little bit of A and a little bit of B?
6: Yeah.
5: Right, so put some meat in the bone here, Eve, with regards to Katie Taylor.
7: So Katie Taylor, of course, has retired as a 3-time undisputed world boxing champion after a record-breaking night at Croke Park on Saturday. In front of over 80,000 fans, Taylor became the unified super lightweight champion after getting a unanimous decision victory over Flora Peely. This was, of course, the first boxing match in Croke Park since Muhammad Ali against Al Blue Lewis back in 1972. Speaking to Off the Ball's Matthew Brennan after her dominant performance, Taylor talked through those intense final 10 seconds of her career.
11: There's been a lot of talk about how many different last times you were going to have over the course of the week. When you heard the noise go to indicate the last 10 seconds of the last round, I think you decided that this was the last 10 seconds of your career. Talk me through what's going through your head at that moment.
12: Did you enjoy that? I think I was trying to just put the pressure on in the last round, but I couldn't really get closer. The last 10 seconds of the bell round, I said, well, why not? I'm just going to swing and try to punch it on soft for the last 10 seconds. And the last 10 seconds of my life in the ring, what an amazing moment. But I'm just looking back on the whole 28 years or 30 years in the ring, the first time I stepped into a boxing gym to now tonight, it's been absolutely amazing. And I just wanted to leave it all in the ring, and I certainly have no regrets.
13: looking back on my whole career, and that's an amazing thing to be able to say, is that I have zero regrets looking back on all this.
5: Yeah, the perfect retirement, really. Went out on her terms. Has a very exciting next chapter in her life ahead, no doubt. Goes out with a win. Biggest event that she's been involved in, yep, at the very end as well. Kind of the perfect career.
6: Even having the defeat and being able to redeem it. Everything. You really wouldn't... the disappointment of how her amateur career ended starts into this amazing journey in the pro career. Like, it's perfect.
7: I'm not saying I was nervous going into it because I really had full faith that she would win. But you've seen kind of a lot of these generational athletes in their sports recently who maybe have retired on a slightly damper note. I'm thinking of your Roger Federer, who played that last Davis Cup match, the doubles with Nadal, and then they lost. And it was a beautiful ceremony, a beautiful event, quite like Taylor's in Croke Park, but it had that sort of sadder note to it, whereas this was just a complete victory lap, really, of a magnificent career.
5: Yeah, exactly. It was a tribute night in many ways, but she had to get in there and actually get the job done as well. And
7: like a competitive testimonial.
6: That's a good way to look at it.
5: Exactly. I was getting a little bit, I don't know, that sort of thing where, you know, your inner sports fan develops a sense of anxiety on the eve of any sports event that you go to. I was like, geez, don't write off Flora Peely now. But there's a bit of a Buster Douglas about her.
6: Well, I know Flora Peely.
5: Yeah, I know her. She wouldn't, they've written off Flora Peely above in Dublin there. She had dressing room wall material plenty throughout the week, but it wasn't good enough. Right, we're going to take a quick break. We'll have loads more on the news round after the break, including a roundup of all the weekend's big club GAA stories with Tommy Rooney joining us on the line. We'll be back right after the Cash Machine.
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5: Now, the Cash Machine has been reloaded and there's going to be another guaranteed winner next Friday. 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
7: Welcome back. 0879 180 180 is our number. Patrick's been in touch to ask, were the Meath versus Dublin matches in the 90s not considered boxing matches?
8: Ooh.
7: It's a very good point, Patrick. We'll have Meath man Tommy Rooney with us in just a moment. But Eve, you might take us through some of the top lines from the weekend's Club GAA action.
9: Yes, it was a busy weekend. In Mayo, the Senior Football Championship quarterfinals have been confirmed. Briefy will face Westport, Clare Morris will take on Belmullet, Ahamore face Castlebar Mitchells, and Gary Moore will welcome Crossmolina. All-Ireland winner Covey McDonald was back for Crossmolina after being given permission by his AFL club St Kilda's to play in the club championship. The teenager scored 3 points in their draw against Mayo Gaels, which was enough to see them progress to the knockout stages. Elsewhere, David Clifford kicked 16 points for Fossa to secure them a third Kerry Intermediate football final in 4 years. He scored the winner in the 83rd minute to win 225-224 against Beaufort. Take a listen to the commentary for that winning moment.
10: Emin O'Shea will take on Eaton Coffey. David and Mike Breen inside. Mike Breen goes up with David. David wins it. He's been fouled. Clearly fouled there. Ref's going to play advantage. David goes outside the two-point range.
11: No,
10: surely
11: no.
10: Not. It can't go over. It can. That's unbelievable. David Clifford, you're setting new heights right in front of our very eyes.
11: Unbelievable. The battle of the two Kerry teammates. Mike Breen thought he'd done enough. It was obviously a free. David knew it was a shot to nothing. Shot to nothing. That doesn't even come into his vocabulary, John. What an unbelievable score.
7: Yeah, what a journey those fans of Fossa, people from Fossa, have been on over the past couple of years watching the Cliffords try and take them to an intermediate title. We've got Tommy Rooney with us on the line. Kobe and Clifford, it's easy to sell those two talking points off the weekend, Tommy. Were they the two biggest in your eyes?
12: Well, folks, how's it going? Yeah, if you're a fan of Gaelic games, you are treated to a gluttony of stories and clips and moments every weekend. And this weekend certainly delivered. That two-pointer from David Clifford there the weekend, he scored 13 points from play, 5 two-pointers, 6 points. It was actually a point that won it at 225 to 224 after extra time. That was a little earlier in the game. And it just showed how cute he is and what the level he operates at him at. You can hear the lads on Clubber on commentary talking through Mike Breen, who probably was pawing him a good bit, as he tried to push him over to the sideline. Clifford probably knows he has a free, but he steps back outside the arc and curls it over, and, just a superb score. But Fossa just keep digging out these epic wins on, and they're now in an intermediate final next weekend in Fitzgerald Stadium against Kilcommon, and I think there's going to be an awful lot of eyes on that. But I don't know if it was even the score of the weekend in Kerry. Do you know where I'm going with this?
7: I think I do. Go ahead.
12: The evergreen Paul Murphy.
7: Oh yeah.
12: When Ratmore needed him, slips into the corner forward position, takes a ball on the run and curls over an absolute beauty. Like, talk about having football in the bones. That was brilliant. And sends Ratmore into a senior semi-final against Milltown Castlemaine this weekend. And then you've got Dr. Crokes against Nagueil. So it was Austin Stacks who were knocked out by Ratmore right at the death by Paul Murphy at the weekend.
13: Can I ask a quick one? Uh-huh. Is David Clifford and the name David the most usual name that has been forenamed? In terms of, like, they were just there calling him David, and like, it's such a common name that, like, you know, it does happen, Sonia, whatever else, but they're like, they're

0: not many.
1: Sonny's
0: more.
1: A unique name.
0: Yeah, I wonder is, and Rory to a certain degree, like, but is David the most common name that has been transformed into a singular? You know exactly who you're talking about here.
1: Like, I mean, that's, it's on John's level or Michael's level.
0: Yeah.
1: There's exactly. No John.
0: There's no John.
1: It's a great point. I don't have the answer for you right now, Arthur. It might be one for a slight tangent tomorrow night, but it's a great question.
2: I'm not sure Beckham even cracked that code.
0: No.
1: There you go.
0: No way you just call him David.
2: Not a chance.
0: It stuck out to me.
1: Well, it's a very shrewd observation. Tommy, we're kind of entering the stage now where it's going to be county final time. We'll be taking a look predominantly at provincials. So there's going to be a fairly defined idea to what's going to be dominating the agenda. What else outside of the superstars is catching your eye so far at the moment while we're still inside the counties?
2: Yeah, so there's trouble in Tyrone, and we'll come back to that in just a moment. There were two absolutely landslide victories by two clubs in Armagh and Monaghan, who you might consider contenders for Ulster, never mind their own counties, in Crossmaglen and Scotstown. I'll come back to that in a minute too. But Eve did mention the Kobe Mania at the weekend and the crowds that turned up to watch Mayo Gaels against Crossmaglen. Crossmaglen are a coming force in Mayo football. Aidan O'Shea had hinted a couple of weeks back in a post-match interview that they expected Kobe to return. Eamon Armstrong, his St Kilda teammate, also played intermediate championship football on a wet and dreary Thursday night in Meath last weekend. The league Bellewstown getting a big win, and Eamon played a key role in that. There was a lot of eyes on him that afternoon. But the biggest story of the weekend for me, and in a lot of the games at the moment, if it's not at the semi-final stage like it is in Kerry, or if it's not a knockout championship like it is in Tyrone, it's nearly the teams that survive. And Kilmina in Mayo, Jack Kearney's Kilmina, probably had one of the wins of the weekend. They bet their neighbours, the big dogs Westport, in a really dramatic game at the weekend, 215 to 213. It was their first ever win in senior football at the 11th attempt. They've gone up a few times and gone back down. But for a club like Kilmina to deliver like they did at the weekend was huge. It means that they avoid the dangers of a relegation playoff. And consigned to that playoff in Mayo are Mayo Gaels, who drew across the line at the weekend against Bala, and then the two neighbours, Charlestown, who have Paul Towey, and Ballyhadreen. May we see Mayo manager Andy Moran lining out for his club in a relegation semi-final? I'm just putting it out there.
1: Is he still paying Tommy, yeah?
2: Andy Moran is never a man who would turn down the call from the club if it came his way. So I don't know if he officially retired. Do you not remember that?
1: And I think he played again.
2: He played again, actually, I think a year or two later. But look, at Andy runs the movement, Jim and Mayo. He keeps himself in top shape. We know he's a baller. I didn't quite catch him kicking 45s like, you know, maybe a Pádraig Joyce might have been in warm-ups before games at the weekend. But he was always involved in the warm-up as well. So I'm not quite sure will Andy turn out for the absolutely titanic clash with Charlestown, like they're right over the road from each other. But if Ballyhadreen don't get the job done, the back call might go out.
1: Yeah. Again, kind of going off the high profile slash iconic radar here. Paul Mannion is a man who seems to be enjoying his football and is potentially enjoying Gaelic football more now than he ever did, having to play for Dublin and for Kilmacud. He just shows up every single game when he's playing club.
2: Yeah, you talk about the Dublin Club Championship and the names that keep cropping up. Kieran Kilkenny, James McCarthy, Paul Mannion delivering. Yeah. 113 at the weekend. And Kilmacud Crokes, with all their might, needed to win by 4 points against Ballinteer St. John's to make it into the knockout stages at the weekend. By God, did they need every sinew of Paul Mannion's talent. He kicked 113 and he dragged them through as they won by 5. Just a point over the required amount. So look at Mannion shooting the lights out and absolutely could obviously still deliver. Shane Walsh out through injury at the moment. I noticed he was on stream support duties with Jonathan Higgins a couple of weeks back on commentary for some of the Galway Championship games. So Walsh hasn't been around. So Mannion delivering at the weekend. Crokes top of the group, edging Clontarf into second position, while Ballinteer St. John's slip back into third place. So there'll be knockout football happening in a couple of weeks' time. And it's Castleknock who Mannion's Kilmacud Crokes will play Kieran Kilkenny's Castleknock in the quarterfinals.
1: Text in here from William. Can Turk knocking Blackrock out is surely the story of the week, traditionally a football club knocking out the former All-Ireland champions.
2: Yeah, sure, look, the Kanturk and the Walshes, like, obviously they don't have Aidan Walsh anymore, who's back out on Gaeltacht, but a number of his cousins and his brothers are still playing. And that was a huge win at the weekend, an 11-point win. And, you know, the Cork and the Galway championships are sort of taking place side by side in the hurling world. And they'll be going into their knockout stages now. But again, the likes of Blackrock being beaten. And in Galway, there was a couple of big clubs knocked out as well. So huge games happening there too.
1: Okay, very good. Tommy, you might just stick with us because I do want to chat a little bit about Doombeg this week. So I know you're going to be off there. But before we go there, Eve, you might just fill us in on, I guess, the first weekend of golf in Clare, and Lahinch did not disappoint in the Walker Cup.
3: No, so Great Britain and Ireland produced the biggest comeback victory in Walker Cup history this weekend in Lahinch. Irish golfer Stuart Graham was part of the team that defeated the USA by 13.5 points to 12.5 points. Also on the team was Ian Poulter's son Luke, who at 22 is the 8th ranked men's amateur golfer in the world right now, and his father was a proud spectator over the weekend.
4: Now you got to watch your son and Great Britain and Ireland mount the biggest comeback in the history of the Walker Cup. How do you describe what we just saw?
5: Absolutely thrilling. As a dad, as a fan, as someone who loves golf and has been part of golf, that was truly special to see the boys come up 17 and 18, and, you know, for Josh literally to have that last putt on the last hole to literally clinch it was epic. And, you know, all the guys that had to come up 18 that had to get something out of the hole, and you know, Elliot and all of the boys and Connor, you know, they've done such a special job, and it was great to observe and, you know, watch the lads really get that special moment. And Dean, he's done an amazing job, you know, the last couple of years.
1: Yeah, incredible stuff at Lahinch. Tommy, you're going to be off to Doombeg this week, and I'm sure everything this week is going to be about golf, just sport, nothing else. There's absolutely nothing else to talk about when it comes to the Irish Open at Doombeg this week.
2: Yes, Owen, covering it this week for ourselves, and it's going to be a very interesting week. I'm heading out there tomorrow, and obviously the action itself doesn't officially start until the tournament begins on Thursday. But I'm sure Tuesday and Wednesday will be interesting. We've got press conferences, and then on Saturday, Donald Trump, the US president, is expected to land in West Clare at some stage on Saturday. That is the expectation. Trump obviously bought the Doombeg Resort back in 2014, and the name has been on the resort ever since. So he's obviously been heavily involved and linked in golf throughout the years, and of course is in a number of countries. But the Irish Open ended up in Doombeg. It always seemed like it might be a possibility when Trump's name is over the door, and it's come to fruition. So there's a blockbuster cast of golfers who've turned up for this.
1: Amazing
2: well.
1: Lineup. And yeah. Like, the thing is, on a more serious note, is that like this is going to be a sideshow away from what's going to be a brilliant weekend of golf. Like, if this was on any other golf course in the country, you wouldn't have this going on beside it. Like, I mean, he is coming because his name is on the golf course, I presume. And it's an amazing field. Like, it's right up there in terms of DP World Tour fields that you're likely to see at this stage of the year. So it's going to be something that's going to be talked about all week, and rightfully so. But it could so easily be avoided by not going to Donald Trump's golf course, I suspect.
2: Yeah, I suppose I wonder would the field have turned up if it wasn't where it was. Would you have got this field? Yeah.
1: There is that.
2: You know, I think they're intrinsically linked, and I'm not sure in the States, when we look at the manner in which things went on in Bettpage last year and how the US team leaned into Trump as more of an inspiration than anything, I'd imagine that the feeling towards him is very different outside of what some people might be feeling this week. I'm looking forward to making my way over there tomorrow just by virtue of the fact that I haven't a clue how I'm going to make it actually to Doombeg. So the presser parking a little bit further away and getting shuttled down to the course itself. So it's going to be interesting. As you mentioned, McIlroy, Lowry, Harrington, McKibben, Seamus Power are of the Irish fleet. And then John Rahm, Brooks Koepka, the Højgaard, Rasmus Højgaard anyway, and Tyrrell Hatton and Bob McIntyre are also going to be playing as well.
1: Gar's been in touch to say Jason Ford scored 116 for Silvermines, losing to Seamus Flanagan, managed Bóthar Lahan on Sunday. Silvermines now play a relegation semi-final. And another text in, Tommy. Can Tommy explain the Tyrone GAA situation in the club game over the weekend? Heard some mad stuff. What happened here?
2: Yeah, so this championship, year after year, we talk about it. And like you hear that Jason Ford and Seamus Flanagan story here. We could do an hour long on the club stories every week. There's so much happening. But Galbally Pierce's, the home club of Paddy Talley and Sean Herson, are appealing their first round defeat to Trillick at the weekend because of a disallowed score for Ronan Nugent that happened halfway through the game. Now, if you go on Twitter, you'll be able to see this incident. I believe Cathal O'Kane actually has it up on his Twitter account. It looks like there's a bit of a foul off the ball as Galbally are breaking down the field. One of their own players maybe clipped the ankles or somebody, or there was an incident with a Trillick player. To my mind, it looks like the referee deals with it and waves, come on, play on. Game goes on. Ronan Nugent clips over the score. This is crucial now to the appeal. The referee seems to note the score at the time, but the linesman pulls him back and the referee decides to award a free. I thought it was tenuous enough to go appealing this later on. Trillick end up scoring 9 of the last 10 points to win it by a point. They lost the championship final last year. This is the club of Matty Donnelly and Richie Donnelly. But Galbally Pierces are pushing this and they're appealing it, and there is a danger that the Tyrone Senior Football Championship might be held up on it. We do know that the referee's decision is final according to the GA rulebook, but the fact that the referees seem to note the score before going back out the field to the linesman and then not allowing the kick out and giving Trillick a free, I don't know, it may give an out. But, you know, outside of that, we have Errigal Kieran and Dara Canavan returning. Trillick are due to play Errigal Kieran in the quarterfinal, but there's a replay, an actual replay, for Loch McCrory, last year's champions, who played out an epic draw with Dungannon, 119-410. So look, at the football and Ulster is off the charts. Yeah. But I will just note, Cross McGlenn putting on a show on TG Carr yesterday, 527. Keane McConville, Rian O'Neill, and Oisin O'Neill, all sensational. And then a couple of nights earlier, Scotstown hammering the daylight out of Cardiff, 526-13, a 35-point win there in the Lonan Championship.
1: Tommy Rooney, great stuff. Thank you very much for rounding up the weekend's Club GA action. We will talk to you from Doonbeg, no doubt, throughout the week. We are totally out of time, just to let you know, in case you missed it yesterday, Kimi Antonelli became the first Italian to win a Formula One Grand Prix in 20 years. And in the US Open, Amira Andreeva came back from a set down to defeat Potapova earlier, and Swiatek, she suffered a collapse against Qinwen Zheng. And on the men's side of the draw, you've got Zverev against Dardari later on today. And you've also got Curandolo against Blocks, which has just got underway in New York. Eve Conway, thank you very much for tonight's news round. Arthur will be chatting to you a little bit later. Some good news as well for the cricket lovers amongst us. The brand new European T20 Premier League is coming to Dublin later this week, and we've got some tickets up for grabs. So if you want to see some high-level cricket in Malahide, all you have to do is tell us the name of the Irish franchise team competing in the ETPL, which of course is the European T20 Premier League. So send us your name, send us your answer, the Irish franchise competing in the ETPL, and you can send that to 087-9180-180. Back after the break, and we're talking to Katie Taylor's manager.
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12: 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Off the Ball. 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
1: You're very welcome back. Now, I'm very happy to say that Brian Peters, Katie Taylor's manager, is with us on the line. Brian, how are you?
13: Very good, very good. Thank you, Owen. How are you?
1: I'm good. How do you decompress after a big Katie Taylor fight?
13: Yeah, I suppose it's not easy. Didn't get any sleep Saturday. That slows you down a bit. That cuts the edges off you a bit. I don't drink, so... But yeah, look, it's been amazing. It's been fantastic. You know, and that's what I was probably trying to tell people. You know, we have a female here that has set the bar. She set the standard worldwide. We were trying to get the point across. This was an iconic, historical, monumental, sporting, cultural moment. I don't believe, like, what would you say, Owen, compares to it? You were there. What would you say? You know, it's one of them, where were you when moments. Unfortunately, I'll tell you, 90, Paddy Bonner saved, you know, a lot of people, Katie Taylor's, the gold medal. How would you describe it, Owen?
1: So it was the most unique event I've ever been at. And I think that would probably go for a lot of people who were there. I don't think even just comparing it with other sporting events does it justice. Like, it had a bang of Oasis last year at Croke Park off it at the weekend. But it also had the bang of an All-Ireland final off it. And also a boxing card at the Three Arena off it. It was just, everybody was there. Every sort of background, men, women, adults, children. It was universal. It was nostalgic, and it was very present as well, and very current. I've never seen anything like it.
13: Couldn't have said it better myself. That's why I got you to say it. I couldn't have said it better myself. But it was, and like, look at all the different walks of life that were at it, you know, from all walks of life. And I suppose, you know, it was very important to remind the world of how much this little great nation punches above its weight, above all walks, you know, in arts, in sport, in culture, and, you know, all walks of life for such a great little country. And I suppose when we first met with Eddie, and look, again, how do we get to Croke Park? I'm not sure how long. I needed maybe an hour or two on the show. Like, I got reminded the other day from Mike Goodall, who puts up probably every boxing ring you've ever seen on the Zone. 31 years ago, I had Frank Warren and Mike Goodall in Croke Park talking about putting on Steve Collins, Chris Eubank number 2, which actually ended up in Parky Queeve. So when people say, you know, it's a long road for BP, it's been a long road for me to come to Croke Park, but what a fairy tale ending. You know, Muhammad Ali, Sugar Ray Leonard, the greatest of all time, they couldn't go out. Leave on your own terms. This was crucial. This was absolutely crucial. After the last Amanda Serrano fight, live on Netflix, Katie says, just looks at me. Actually didn't say anything, just looked at me. And I just said, yeah. And she says, that's it. And I says, except, she says, Croke Park. So it's hard to get it through. And I suppose, Owen, for me at the start, to get through to the Brits what Croke Park means. You know, you cut an Irish person, they bleed Croke Park. It's so iconic. Unfortunately, nothing against the Aviva Stadium, but if you gave it to me for free, I wouldn't have taken it. It had to be Croke Park. And look, what an occasion we had.
1: Did you always know it was going to happen deep down, that Croke Park was going to happen eventually?
13: I suppose, how do you say that without sounding cocky or without sounding...
1: Nothing wrong with that. Or sounding confident, Brian.
13: It's well, confident, yeah, and I'm not, you know, I thought I was more kind of John Wayne, Clint Eastwood, Ring Man, Don't Cry, that kid crashing down on me there, or two, or many. So, I did, but I have to try to, I did feel, like, don't forget, I'm at it constantly, and you know, I was talking in a school down the country recently there to a load of 10-year-olds, and I thought I was going to have an easy... The minute I sat down, they say to me, Brian, what's the most important thing in business? Poof, I said, that's a heavy question. And I said, it's relationships. And then he says, what do you mean? And I said, well, look, it's important. People have to trust you, you know, relationships. So like Peter, myself and Peter McKenna, we go way back. Myself and Eddie Hearn, Barry Hearn, would you believe? I was a promoter in the first Steve Collins Eubank fight down in Mill Street. So I was the promoter in that. Obviously, I was a good bit younger. But, you know, I get on very well with Matchroom, with Barry and Eddie, and indeed Frank Smith and John Hill is their main man, who I think he had an Irish accent by the time he left the other day. But, you know, to have the lads, and, you know, what I was trying to say to them, no disrespect to the pyramids, and we all know aliens built them, but no doing shows in front of the pyramids, and it was fantastic, and you know, I'm just off the phone to Naz, to Prince Nazim. I'm there, couldn't get him off the phone. I said, like, Naz came in a magic carpet. Katie Taylor came in a magic carpet of emotion. It was just to get that Irishness. So then Peter Aiken, I know Peter extremely well. Jim, I done shows with Jim, his father, Lord of Mercy, and with Wayne McCullough in Belfast, in the Point, the Old Point. So, and it's important. Look, I love Dublin. But there's Ireland outside of Dublin. There's Ireland outside of Dublin. That's, the bus tour was crucial. The bus tour was absolutely crucial. 65% of the tickets were sold outside of Dublin, which is very unique. You know, there's kids. We had alcohol-free zones. We had family tickets. I suppose the big thing was not to overcharge. Not to. Most important thing for me, you know, I don't know, is it selfish? But I had to make it happen. Oh, and I couldn't leave this earth without making this happen. And, you know, all the stars lined up, the right person came along. And again, it's like momentum. After the first Amanda Serrano fight, we had momentum. Then it didn't go well. Government funding, you know, does Eddie Hearn, is two Bentleys not enough for him? Does he need a third one? You know, all them kind of talk. So we lost a bit of momentum, then she got beat. So look, it's gone forever, isn't it? But what did she do? Take the rematch, set her easily in the rematch. Then I went up, you know, and someone asked me a good question the other day. I forget what your question was on, but we'll come back to it. But someone came up to me the other day and say, what fight do you regret never happened? The only one was the Chantel Cameron trilogy, because we would have schooled her. We beat her easily the second time. We would have beat her even easier the third time. And for the sake of a very small sum of money, between her management and between Matchroom, it didn't happen. Now, meanwhile, I was behind the scenes working with, would you believe, Jordan Maldonado. Some people say he's a difficult man. I get on well with him. And at the time, Eddie was fighting with Jake Paul and fighting with Nikisa. It was a $100 million lawsuit. And I was arranging. I didn't even tell Eddie. I was doing this behind the scenes. And I made the second Amanda Serrano fight. Next thing, Mike Tyson's on it. So, like, it's just, you know, then we get the momentum back. Like, the Mike Tyson thing was unbelievable. It was like a, you know what it was like. You know, there's 150-foot statues. It was crazy. So then, that was a very tough fight. Massive figures. Again, a little bit controversial, but that's life. So now with six judges have said Katie Taylor's beaten Amanda. So look, let's settle it. Let's do the third one. Headlines, Madison Square Garden, massive figures, massive promotion, momentum is perfect. Now, meanwhile, I have to play on Eddie Hearn's ego a little bit, paint him into a corner. Nigel Bear, Conor Benn leaves him. You know, so you're doing all these kind of things. Any little thread I see, oh, and I'm pulling at it to keep it alive. Meanwhile, I'm meeting Peter McKenna regularly in the Gresham just to keep it alive. But bringing on Peter Aiken, to give it that Irish glance, to give it just to help with to really give it to keep it an Irishness to it, I think was the most important thing.
1: It was an odyssey. The other thing then is that when you actually make it happen, it has to be good. It has to work. It has to deliver on the opportunity to kill all of our emotions and destroy us as human beings for half an hour, however long Katie Taylor is going to be in the vicinity of the Croke Park pitch. And geez, he did that to no end. I'm not sure how sentimental you are, Brian, But was there a moment before, during, after the fight where you had that jarring realization that this is all over?
13: Absolutely, absolutely. And, you know, how do you say this nice? Like, I'm glad it's over. You know, it's a lot of work. I just care so much for the lady to get the fairy tale ending. You know, like, don't forget, she sold out. It sold out in 17 minutes. That's great. You know, I had a couple of thousand WhatsApp messages and about 500 the following day. So that brings its own problems. That's why to get RT on board was so important, to get this great little nation, the four corners of it, which was massive, to do that with the Zone. They don't do that. So then you have your digital and you have your linear. So you got to get all that. So that's another deal you got to get over the line. We could have sold, they've done an algorithm, it could have sold 537,000 tickets in less than 7 hours once they were €250 or under.
1: You left money on the table, Brian.
13: Well, but that, you know what? When we met, I'm doing okay. I'm not sure that he's not doing bad. Peter Aitken's okay. Money was second. Like, you know, you've seen the fireworks. You've seen the display. You know, some Americans came over. They said, Brian, this was just like being in the middle of a Hollywood blockbuster movie. It was just all going on around. So I suppose money's, you know, it's, we could have certainly charged a lot more, but when we first met, that means we nailed it. That means we sold it out. And that was the most important thing. Like, the tone was set. You know, with the Barry Keoghan, like, how good was that, Owen? How many times did you watch it?
1: Good for you, in fairness. It was class. I mean, yeah, I mean, getting one superstar to talk about another superstar can't go wrong.
13: Yeah, it was amazing. Like, I have Daniel Day-Lewis. I own the canvas. I have the canvas from the fight. I'm going to raise €1 million with Daniel Day, Katie Taylor, for the Wicklow Hospice. We're going to cut up the canvas. We're going to get signed some of them. I don't know what I'm going to do. I'm just thinking about as I speak here. We're going to cut up the canvas into a load of little pieces, sell them off for charity, do some other bigger ones, I don't know, bigger pieces, get Katie and Daniel to sign them. But wait till you see when I put this together. So, like, this is just such a historic moment, Owen. It's the absolutely, like, what if I say to you, where were you when, name in the last 20 years, name a couple of moments to me, where were you when moments?
1: In the last 20 years, well, obviously Katie Taylor winning gold in London will be one of them, but any other gold medal in the Olympic Games, from Daniel Whiffen to Kelly Harrington to Reese McClenaghan, Mayo winning the All-Ireland this year, Troy Parrott last November, they're the recent ones.
13: Yes, yeah, like we all talk about Italia 90, there was a crazy time there where Ireland, you know, Jack Charlton actually convinced, we actually thought, I don't know what age you're on, but we actually thought we were going to win the World Cup there for a couple of weeks in the 90s, which is great. Which, you know, Jack Charlton, Eddie Hearn has passed out Jack Charlton as the most popular English man of all. Now, in the old days, I could have got him probably an Irish passport for that. It's a bit trickier nowadays.
1: We will say they are your own opinions, Brian, and maybe some people might disagree with that, but he's right up there. I mean, he seemed overjoyed with how it all went on Saturday, and what I found very interesting as well, just being in the press conference afterwards, Brian, was how Eddie Hearn for once struggled to get a word in, because Katie was so engaging and interesting. She always is, but she was more giving than usual in the aftermath of the fight, I felt. Is that going to be a new sort of Katie Taylor, do you think, over the next couple of years, where she's less stoic?
13: It was a bit like there's a side to Katie, needless to say. It's not as if I have an evil twin sister now and I switch, you know, and I keep this gentle little lady. There is a side to Katie, you know, when I was I was getting very emotional at one of the press conferences, and she kind of reaches over and she says, it took me 10 years to break you, Brian. No one picked it up, of course. So there is a side to Katie. And I think it was so important in the walk that she walked most of the way by herself. That's what we wanted. You know, and then we joined her. It was so important in the ring after. No disrespect, Katie. He's always waffling. We always listen to him waffling on. So it was Katie Taylor's moment. You know, I didn't worry. I want to speak. I didn't want Eddie speaking. This was Katie's moment. But you're right. She's talked more this week than she has. But she's going to need it. I have a massive play coming up. Her story. We're playing in Tralee next May, Theatre Royal down in Waterford. We're playing the Wexford Opera House, Town Hall Theatre, Galway. So her life is going to be very different. She's involved in physique now. I need to get that mentality, the Katie Taylor-esque, and I need to turn that into business, you know, which she has. She's got this fantastic, healthy, magnesium-infused, high in fiber soda drink. So I'm going to turn this into, you know, she has her life. 10 years is a perfect to me, and I've managed a lot of fighters. 10 years as a pro career, turned amateur November 2016. So we're practically 10 years since, you know, fought all over the place, like fought in Madison Square Garden many times, fought in the Dallas, the Cowboy Stadium, fought in the, the big principality in Cardiff. So you couldn't have done any more, but to get that fairy tale, just to leave on your own terms. And I had the privilege of working with Ray Leonard from kind of 01 to 06, and he always regretted that he didn't retire after he beat Marvin Hagler.
1: So Brian, it sounds like you're going to be central to what Katie has planned going forward.
13: Yeah, look, we've never had a contract, which is quite special in this Wild West, is the nicest way I could put it. We never had a contract with Eddie. So yeah, I've lots of things planned. You know, we're working with Aer Lingus, working with Champion, working with a whole load with Brooks. So there's a whole load of endorsement deals there she has to work out with the Oosh and this. So she's in a video game, undisputed. Like, there's mad stuff going on. And definitely this play, though, I'm going to bring it out. I'd love to take it on to the islands. I'd love to take it to the Aran Islands. I'd love to take it to Inishbofin. And again, no more than we've done on the, like, we covered 27 counties, done 89 interviews in 4 or 5 days on the bus. And like, I didn't even tell Katie. I said, well, listen, we're going to hop on the bus here for a couple of days. And she was loving it, but it was heavy going. We were doing 18-hour days, but it's about bringing Katie to the people and getting people to meet her. And I suppose in this crazy world of this mad influence, and, you know, I'm too old for all that stuff, but just when you have someone so humble, so pure, so honest, and really never changed since the day I met her. And I had her on the Bernard Dunn show back in 2009. So we go back a long way on.
1: It's a big part of your life. You're going to miss this, I dare say.
13: Yeah. But I suppose when you're doing something like this, Owen, to finish on your own terms is crucial, and to get that fairy tale ending is just, you know, you couldn't write it.
1: 100%. And it is such a rare thing. Brian, appreciate your time this evening. Thanks very much for taking the call. We might catch up when you're in Dublin for a studio chat, and we can get the ball rolling on your stage shows that are going hopefully around the country into the islands next year as well. But Brian Peters, manager of Katie Taylor, congratulations on your part in that wonderful sporting career, and thanks for joining us on Mondays Off the Ball.
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24: Good evening, I'm Daniel Pitcher. The Taoiseach says he's been assured the resources are in place to police Donald Trump's visit to Ireland, despite unrest among the rank and file. The Garda Representative Association says it will meet again after the trip to discuss the cancellation of leave and other issues. Micheál Martin says he's been speaking with the Garda Commissioner, Justin Kelly.
25: He was very confident in terms of the capacity of an Garda Síochána to meet the challenges that lie ahead. This is an exceptionally busy year with the presidency of the European Union. They visited of President Trump, and we do have the capacities to manage this.
24: A cyclist has been taken to hospital following a collision with a lorry in Dublin this afternoon. It happened at the junction of Parkgate Street and Infirmary Road shortly after a quarter past one. Gardaí and emergency services attended the scene and the cyclist was taken to hospital for treatment. Their injuries are not believed to be life-threatening. Ryanair says the EU's entry-exit system is causing travel disruption and isn't ready to be fully implemented. The airline wants border officials to be allowed to revert to passport stamps and queues build until next April. Irish passport holders aren't subject to the checks but could still be caught up in delays. Owen Carey, editor of Travel Extra, says a lot of airlines are unhappy.
26: It's up to how the airports respond to this, and the airports have been critical, the airlines have been critical, everyone shouting at the European Union saying, why did you bring this in during the summer and can you not extend that flexibility?
24: And the creator of a new Oasis documentary says Noel Gallagher wasn't expecting the tidal wave of interest when the band announced their 2025 reunion tour. The brothers, who went years without speaking, appear to have teased gigs for next year as well. Peaky Blinders writer Stephen Knight's Don't Look Back in Anger, which is having its UK premiere tonight, documents their return.
27: We put cameras into the rehearsal room that were fixed, not hidden, because if we hid them, that would look like we'd sort of been deceptive. So they don't move, they don't follow you, they're just going to record what they can see. And what it meant was we saw the real thing, we saw Liam's first arrival.
24: And that's your news for now.
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24: Scattered showers and clear spells tonight as cloud gradually clears from the southeast. Lowest temperatures of 8 to 12 degrees. And now you're up to date on News Talk.
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1: You welcome back. Now, Irish heavyweight Thomas Carty is with me in studio after his no contest outcome on Saturday evening in his fight against Dave Allen at Croke Park. It was the chief support to Katie Taylor. Thomas, thanks for coming in. How are you?
29: Good. I'm good. Yeah. Disappointed. You know what I mean? Obviously very disappointed. And
0: Frustrated mostly, but yeah, I'm alright.
1: Health-wise, totally fine. It was all precautionary in terms of what you have to do afterwards, is it?
0: All precautionary. Straight after the fight, I was blue-lighted to Tala Hospital, brain and neck scan and all that, came back okay.
1: Okay, and how did you feel at that moment? Did you know that I'm grand here?
0: I was suspected concussion or whatever, but I was more just devastated, absolutely devastated, yeah.
1: I can imagine. We might come on to that in a moment, but the actual mechanics of what happens is something that a lot of people are going to be interested in. So what do you remember? What did happen?
0: The fight was going well, first of all. First round going really well. I remember landing when I wanted to, really. And all gone really well. I think I got clipped behind the head initially. No bother though, got clipped behind the head initially. Landed another combination of punches then. I've seen the video since. I landed, I think, four punches on the trot, actually landed. Came to a clinch. And then from that moment then, I remember being punched in the back of the head. And next of all, I was upside down outside the ring.
1: So did you lose consciousness between getting the punch to the back of the head and hitting the ropes?
0: What happened was we're in a clinch and I just remember getting a punch straight into the back of the head.
1: Yeah.
0: And next thing I knew, I was already gone outside the ring.
1: Right. So you don't even remember approaching the ropes?
0: No. I think we're fairly close to them to begin with. But I remember punching the back of the head and next thing I knew, I was upside down and then I had obviously hit the ground.
1: Wow.
0: From looking at the video itself, I never even put my hands out to catch myself or anything.
1: That's what I mean. That's what a lot of people would be interested in. Was there like almost a split second where it got you to that degree where you didn't know your surroundings?
0: Obviously, I'd been shook up a little bit from the punch, next thing I remember was being upside down, falling outside the ropes, you know what I mean?
1: Did you fall into furniture?
0: Yeah, there was a chair, from what I've seen, there was a chair, a load of cameramen, a chair. And I definitely hit something on the way down.
1: Has that ever happened to you before?
0: Never before.
1: Like it's the first time I've ever seen that happen.
0: I've been boxing since I'm 16, you know what I mean? I've been boxing for longer than I haven't been boxing at this stage. And 15, 16, I started. And nothing like that has ever happened before.
1: Yeah, it was, I'd say you were shocked when you kind of come to your senses and be like, oh my God.
0: It was a bit of a blur. The whole thing was a bit of a blur.
1: You prepare for.
0: No. Well, you can't prepare for being punched in the back of the head.
1: Well, there is that.
0: You know what I mean? And it's a serious, serious thing to do. I don't know whether it was intentional or not. I know Dave, nice bloke. I don't think it was intentional, but it still happened.
1: He does seem like a nice fella.
0: Likeable guy, yeah.
1: Yeah. But the video is there for people to see.
0: 100%. Yeah, the video is clear as day. Clear as day. You know, I've been professional for 6 years. I've sparred all the best fighters around the world. I've done hundreds of rounds. Tyson Fury, Anthony Joshua, Chisora, Hergovic, Lawrence Okoli. I've never so much as even been down in a spar. Never mind, you know what I mean? People are saying I was looking for a way out. Sure, the fight was going my way. You know what I mean?
1: People are saying you were looking for a way out.
0: Rumors going around I was looking for a way out. The fight was going my way. Everything was going according to plan. I trained my whole life for a moment like this. And for people to say I was looking for a way out was just...
1: These are faceless people on the internet.
0: Yeah, these are trolls and obviously Dave Allen fans and stuff like that. But it comes with the territory, you know what I mean? It does come with the territory. But listen, I'm as devastated as you can probably imagine, if not more, for the biggest night in my career to go like that. And for something like that to happen, for them people to question your character, it's just outrageous. Do you know what I mean? Just coming back from one of the worst injuries you can get, an ACL injury, I've been sidelined. The amount of time and effort and financial commitment it took me personally to even get back to that stage, for people to think that you'd throw it out because I didn't fancy the fight. I called for the fight, you know what I mean? I was well aware what was at stake. I was well aware who I was fighting. Do people think after 10 seconds that I just didn't fancy the fight? You know what I mean? It's laughable. It is funny now. Yeah. What I'm seeing online.
1: Well, my reaction is to laugh at it as well because it is so beyond the pale. But I guess if it was me in your position and people are saying that about me, you think, God, if that's out there on the internet, do one or two people actually believe this nonsense?
0: Listen, people are entitled to their opinion, you know what I mean? I think anybody who knows, you know what I mean? I haven't heard of it from anybody noteworthy anyways. Mostly faceless profiles and probably people that didn't like me anyways.
1: Do you get that a lot in your
0: position? A lot. There have been some terrible, terrible things said over the last few days. Not that I care, because, listen, I understand the job and I understand what comes with the territory of putting yourself out there, being a high-profile person and fighting against other people who might have their own fans. Like, over the last couple of days since Sunday, I've had one guy said, it's a pity you didn't die. Another guy said, I hope you and your family get cancer. Like, outrageous stuff. All you can do is laugh. It's absolutely outrageous stuff.
1: But, like, I'm glad that you have said that with a laugh, because otherwise you could take that the completely other way and take all this stuff literally.
0: Oh.
1: Do you actually take it with a laugh, or like, have you had time to process?
0: I'm thick-skinned, do you know what I mean?
1: Okay.
0: I'm very thick-skinned, thank God, because
1: I'm not sure the rest of us will be.
0: No, I don't think so. I'm well aware of the job I have, and I'm well aware of the space I'm in, and I've seen trolls say some terrible things. And to be honest, if people weren't as headstrong as me, it could get in on you know what I mean? It really could, yeah.
1: But you're not the only person that's directed at. If they're talking about your family.
0: Yeah.
1: That becomes bigger than just you.
0: The guy that said, I hope you and your family get cancer, like, that's just outrageous. Do you know what I mean? That someone could actually type something like that.
1: Well,
0: what can I do?
1: What's the motive? Like, I mean, I kind of feel stupid wasting time on these idiots online. But, like, what do you think the motive is? Like, if they had a bet on you or something, are they annoyed? Are they young people who don't understand that you can't be saying that sort of stuff?
0: Yeah, I think it's just unhappy people with free will to say something behind a face's profile. I think that's what it comes down to. Because a lot of people have actually reached out to me hoping that I'm okay and stuff like that, which I really appreciate. But I absolutely am okay. But I've heard from some other athletes with some horror stories about trolls saying this, that and the other. Some really, really, really bad stories I've heard over the last couple of days from other people's perspective. Which just puts things, you know what I mean, puts things straight for me to what really matters. Trolls can say what they want. They always will. Had the fight went well and knocked Dave Allen out, they'd still be there. I've had it all before. It's not going anywhere.
1: And when you talk about other people who've been targeted by trolls, probably people who were in the dressing rooms in Croke Park on Saturday night.
0: Yeah. And other athletes, other boxers across the UK and around the world, actually.
1: You can't really rest on it too much, but at the same time, it's ridiculous that our automatic instinct is to just brush these things off and to say, oh, that's just people online.
0: Yeah.
1: When that level of stuff has been said about you, it's kind of like, well, hold on a minute. Maybe we shouldn't actually just be taking this. Maybe there should be something more done by the people who actually run these platforms.
0: Yeah, that's the internet.
1: Yeah.
0: It's the Wild West.
1: We could go down there. It's a rabbit hole.
0: It's a sewer for people, really, like, you know.
1: Can I ask, going back to the fall, were you in pain? Like, you were on oxygen for a moment there. Like, it looked unbelievably painful. Like, the whole thing was crazy.
0: Yeah. Listen, it was all a bit of a blur.
1: Yeah.
0: You know what I mean? It was all a bit of a blur. From the moment being punched in the back of the head to ending up on the floor was a bit of a blur. There was, like, so many people in on top of me, not really knowing what was going on. But was I in pain? A lot of adrenaline going, you know what I mean? A lot of adrenaline and just, they were talking about bring one of those carts over that you push out. I was like, no way. Listen, I left the fight in Madison Square Garden on one of those carts. There's absolutely no way I was leaving on one of those. Do you know what I mean?
1: Explain that.
0: So, previous to this fight, I had a comeback fight in March. But before that, my last fight was in Madison Square Garden. It was meant to be my big moment, big chance. It was the last fight with similar enough to what Zuffa Boxing is now, before they were Zuffa. It was their last card. And in the fight in MSG, I actually tore my ACL in the ring. And leg went completely. Had to be taken out on a stretcher, ambulance to the hospital. Like, and prior to that, I'd never been injured before. So I have a little bit of, you could say, trauma from stretchers and ambulances. So I was just devastated for it to happen again then this time. Do you know what I mean? And it took me so long to get back from that incident, and there's so many things mentally, physically, the whole lot, to get back from the incident MSG, for this to then happen is just an absolute killer.
1: It does feel that there's something symbolic about the stretcher or the wheelchair for a boxer. And my heart just went out to Emmett Brennan on Saturday night as well, that he was brought out on a wheelchair, and there were so many times where he could have thrown in the towel before that.
0: Yeah.
1: And then he just kept going right to the wall. One of the bravest men that you're likely to see in a ring. And ultimately, at the end, he'll probably be thinking the same thing that you're thinking now, you know, but on the opposite side of things. God, I wish I walked out.
0: Boxing is such a serious game, even when you do everything right. Never mind when there's mishaps, and often there's mishaps, and, you know what I mean, being punched in the back of the head is no joke. There's been some serious horror stories through the years from these things happening, and it's not to be messed with. And as I said, even when you do everything right in boxing, play by the rules, the whole lot, still things go wrong. Do you know what I mean? It's a very, very serious game.
1: I was in a stadium. I'm not going to lie, I was worried because it was at the other end of the ring to the press box.
0: Yeah.
1: So we'd no idea. There was no replays. Everybody I knew at home was watching on RTE who weren't showing it.
0: Mm.
1: So nobody knew what the hell was going on.
0: Yeah.
1: It was only when you actually walk out that everybody just takes a bit of a sigh. It's like he's okay. So if nothing else, you kind of preserve the mental health of 80,000 people who knew that you were okay at that point.
0: And on reflection, I feel like, which is really, really horrible to say, I feel like people would be happier had I suffered a serious injury, suffered some sort of a brain injury, falling, hitting my head. People would be happier. I'd get less abuse. Do you know what I mean? That's on reflection. That's how I feel. It would be a very different narrative the next day had I have been admitted in hospital with a bleed on the brain. Completely different.
1: Because
0: from being punched in the back of the head, falling out of the ring, I fell head first. I'm 120 kilos. You know what I mean? Do people think I'm going to throw myself out of the ring on top of my head at that way, having been on the sideline for 2 years because I didn't fancy a fight that, in my opinion, I was winning and landing all these punches? They think I'm going to swan dive out of the ring. It's laughable.
1: And you think that the internet would have gone easier or not, like, gone
0: of course,
1: to town on it?
0: But okay, he has a receipt there. You know what I mean? He's a brain injury or a bleed on the brain. He's smashed his head to pieces. We leave him be. But no. I took the easy way out for a fight that I didn't fancy, that I had trained for 12 weeks, spent thousands on training camp, was well aware of who I was fighting, called for the fight initially, and after one punch landed in the back of my head, I didn't fancy the fight. Like, it's just, it's a narrative that just can't stick. Do you know what I mean?
1: Do you have any recourse now around the punch in the back of the head, or is it no contest, that's it, final?
0: I've been hearing rumours about things being changed with disqualification, and he should have been reprimanded, or that the referee should have done better and stuff like that. But in terms of that, like, I have no interest. That's for my team to deal with, and that's for everybody else to deal with. But listen, that's beyond my scope. You know, I'm a fighter. You turn up, you fight, you deal with the results, you deal with how things go.
1: What? Like, my initial instinct as well was that no contest isn't really a blemish on the record. What's the truth?
0: It's regardless of the, listen, I don't care about blemishes or no contest, this, that and the other. That was such a massive opportunity for me to showcase my skills, showcase my life's work, showcase the last 2 years of work, having taken so long to get back after my knee injury. You know what I mean? Another thing people don't realise, as a professional boxer, it's not like a rugby player or a soccer player that you've great backroom staff and physios. I had to pay for it all myself, absolutely everything. To get back, that should have been my moment. So regardless of blemishes on records, the frustrating thing is that I was chief support in the biggest night of Irish boxing ever. And for something like that to happen, it's just so silly, is an absolute killer. It's gut-wrenching, really, you know what I mean, to reflect on. It's an absolute killer.
1: What's the main emotion that you're feeling when you think about that? Because it feels like the language that you're using is unbelievably powerful here. Like, even the idea about thinking about the next thing, forget about that. It's not about that. It's but I can't tell if you're feeling regret or if you're upset, if you're angry.
0: Frustration is the main emotion. Okay. I've no regret, because what could I have done differently?
1: Yeah.
0: If I could have gone back, should I have tried to stay away from clinching? Do you know what I mean? But things you can't do anything about it. You know what I mean? My main emotion right now is frustration. Frustrated that I didn't get to show my skills, frustrated that the fight didn't get to go how I wanted it to go, and to be part of such a massive night and for things to go like that, it's just a killer. It's an absolute killer, and it's not something that you can plan or train for.
1: Yeah. You had your whole family there on Saturday night, no doubt.
0: Whole family, extended family. I had family flying in from the States, people from all over Ireland, people come from England. Everyone was there. Absolutely everyone was there. And anyone who wasn't there was tuning in around the world.
1: Because you could kind of feel that this was going to be something special.
0: Yeah, yeah.
1: It was something special.
0: It was,
1: you must regardless. Have felt electric after the walk-on.
0: Yeah. The walkout was great. I was in Crow Park. It was fairy tale stuff up until it wasn't. Do you know what I mean? And I just feel like my luck, you know what I mean? The MSG thing, that was my big coming out party. That was going to be my big announcement to the world. Okay, everything happens for a reason. Got this opportunity. I said, right, well, that's why what happened to my knee. Do you know what I mean? I'm after getting this chance in Crow Park and then something like this happens. But I just don't know what to even say now. What could be next? You know what I mean? A rematch of me and Dave would be great. I know he's been vocal enough saying he doesn't want it, but it's the only way in my own head I can see to put things right.
1: Why doesn't he want it?
0: I'm not sure. I think he's sunsetting. I think he's just not bothered, I think, to be honest with you. He's not a bad bloke. Listen, I've spoken to Dave. I spoke to him on the phone yesterday.
1: What did he say?
0: Just spoke. Tensions were high the other night, you know what I mean? I think

0: from a clinch, or actually had a couple of seconds actually, you know, passed by that clinch, and like you were back to thinking.
1: Yeah, for him to, like, for what happened, first of all, what happened was a foul, you know what I mean? I certainly can't be taking any responsibility for what happened afterwards. We were right beside the ropes. The ropes were loose.
0: Is that a thing? Is that an issue?
1: I don't know whether it's necessary. Like, whoever put the ring up wasn't going to say, right, well, there's going to be a bloke 120 kilos going to lean on the third rope and fall out. Like, you can't plan as well, you know what I mean? But they were loose enough, came out over the top. And
0: but should they not be thinking that? If there's a heavyweight fight on, should the ropes not be able to hold up a heavyweight?
1: Yeah, listen, it's one of those, I think, is a freak incident. You know, when I've looked at it 1,000 times from all the different angles.
0: It is a freakish thing.
1: Yeah, yeah. From every angle I've seen it, you know what I mean? And had I even put my hands out to catch myself, I would have been able to get back into the ring. Do you know what I mean? I would have been grand, but the fact that I fell down without putting my hands out, it's just disastrous. The whole thing is just disastrous. I'm almost find it a little bit funny on reflection, because only me.
0: I can't believe that there's, like, you've laughed a couple of times here as well. It's because
1: listen, the way I see it, no one's dead. Do you know what I mean? Nobody's sick. The main thing I have to do, for once I get past the disappointment of the event, deal with a couple more trolls, and then it is what it is. You know what I mean?
0: Yeah. One last point on this, and it's not a point that's going to make you feel any better, but the whole thing on Saturday night just felt like a one-off sort of thing, didn't it?
1: Yeah.
0: Like, I'm sure you were well aware of...
1: Makes it worse.
0: Exactly.
1: It makes it way worse.
0: It's
1: not as if we can do it again in December, you know what I mean? It was Crow Park.
0: Even if you get the same match, you won't get the same event.
1: No.
0: I'm so sorry.
1: Yeah. It's one of those things. I was devastated on Sunday. And then, what day is it? Tuesday?
0: Monday.
1: Oh, it's Monday. Sorry.
0: Took me a while.
1: Devastated yesterday. Yeah, yesterday was a long day. Absolutely devastated. And I've watched it from every angle. I've seen a heap of comments. And what can you do, man? What can you do?
0: What did you do yesterday?
1: Nothing. Absolutely nothing. I had all these plans for after the fight, but absolutely nothing. It's just such an anti-climax for me, you know, and an absolute stinker to see the way things went. And yeah, it's a killer. Absolute killer.
0: Did you see that there were people on Twitter throwing out numbers around the event as well? Emmett Brennan was busy quote tweeting a fellow who said that he got 60,000 for his fight. He said 60,000 would be worth getting knocked out for. Sadly, it was embarrassingly a lot less than that. I won't ask you what your purse was, but this person had rumored Carty 75k. And I don't know. I'm, as I say, not going to ask you, but Emmett Brennan disputes those facts.
1: They're definitely not accurate. 100%. Definitely not accurate.
0: Just to, again, add further salt in the wound, just people out there making stuff up.
1: Dude, that's from the same cohort of people that hope me and my family get cancer. Do you know what I mean? That's these faces profiles on the internet.
0: I wasn't overly familiar with the Faceless Boxing Corps on Twitter until this weekend, I must say.
1: Yeah, but Twitter, I always try to stay away from Twitter, because Twitter is a genuine sewer for human beings. It's terrible, terrible talk. And then Instagram is slightly better, but even still, so many faceless profiles saying all sorts.
0: It feels like the conversation around your future isn't one for today.
1: No, absolutely not.
0: It was something I wanted to ask you about. Do you have plans for the this week? Do you have, like, what do you even do? Like,
1: what do you do? It feels like you're still coming to terms
0: with this.
1: Like, I hate to keep going on it, but from MSG, my sole purpose in life was to get back healthy and fit. And then just rumors of Crow Park. It took me a year and a half to get back healthy and fit, train for my comeback fight in March. And there was rumors of this. I haven't taken my foot off the gas in 2 years in preparation for this. And even before that, I turned pro in 2020. It's been 6 years of non-stop graft. I've sacrificed so much to get to this point. And for something like this to happen, what does the future hold? I just don't know. I really, really don't know. You know what I mean? I got a nice message from Tyson Fury, who told me to get a fight straight away. He said, just fight straight away, which I think is good advice, but my appetite for boxing is fairly slim at the moment, small.
0: Does that appetite, or lack thereof, does that come from everything around it, as in the fact that you took a box to the back of the head, or is it actually just the sort of trauma that you've gone through over the past 48 hours?
1: It's a combination of everything, to be honest with you. Like, the punches in the back of the head, they're illegal. I don't see them stopping anytime soon unless they do a serious crackdown on the rules and reprimand people for when it happens. But in terms of my appetite for boxing, it's been 2 years now of non-stop every day, consuming my whole life.

0: sacrificing time with family, friends, sacrificing time with relationships for this to happen. It's just a killer. You know what I mean? It's an absolute killer. And I always knew boxing's a horrible game, really hard, and you don't get a fraction back out of what you put in, even when things go well, never mind when things go like this.
1: You're 30 years of age, right?
0: Yeah.
1: Tyson Fury, who texted you, he's 38. He's still looking for AJ. He's still looking for top class level boxing. It's going to be of absolutely no consolation to you whatsoever, but you're in the heavyweight ranks. People peak well into their 30s. You will be back. You will fight again. You are fit. You are healthy. Like, yeah. I know that's, again, no consolation, but people saw what they saw on Saturday night. That could
0: 100%
1: have been so much worse.
0: Yeah.
1: There will be a day when you're like, I'm ready to get back out there and this will pass.
0: It's, it's moments like these where perspective is so important. Like, yeah, absolutely. It feels terrible now, but as I said already, and I always say to myself, like, I'm not sick and nobody's dead. You know what I mean? Nothing irreversible has happened. And yeah, you know, on reflection, it was terrible what happened, but I will be back. Absolutely. And I'm by no means done in the sport. My appetite right now, I could throw the towel in completely, but I know that's running off emotions from the weekend. It's still so raw. And this is actually the first time I've spoken about it. Even with the missus there, with Shannon and my family, they all came over yesterday. I just don't even want to talk about it.
1: Yeah.
0: I'm just fried. I can't look at my phone without seeing a video on it somewhere. And now I've all the media onto me looking to speak about it and stuff like that, which is probably the right way of going about it, rather than, you can't bury your head in the sand. Absolutely not. You know, after what happened with my knee, I buried my head in the sand, didn't want to talk to anybody, and that's really bad, because it consumes you, your thoughts consume you, you know, you wake up in the middle of the night thinking about what's happened and seeing flashing lights and ambulances in your sleep. So I definitely won't be burying my head in the sand. What can I do?
1: Well, we really appreciate you coming in to talk about it. Hopefully it hasn't made things worse.
0: No, actually, I feel better after talking about it, to be honest with you.
1: Good.
0: Yeah.
1: And all I'll say is, I'm so sorry that that's the way it turned out. Gutted for you. Absolutely gutted for you. But thank you so much for sharing, and very best of luck with what's next. It will come around.
0: Fingers crossed.
1: Thomas Carty, a gentleman, thank you.
0: Thank you.
1: We'll take a quick break.
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1: You are welcome back to Monday Night's Off the Ball. We are continuing our coverage of Katie Taylor's farewell fight on Saturday night. I'm very happy to say that Billy Walsh, head coach at USA Boxing and former head coach of the Irish High Performance Boxing Program, is with us on the line. Billy, how are you doing?
11: Great, sir. Good to hear from you.
1: Yeah, great to have you on the show. You're back in the States already after the flying visit.
11: Yeah, yeah. I got back last night. Yeah, so I'm back to work. Unfortunately.
1: Worth the quick trip, though, I'd say.
11: Oh, it was definitely worth it. It was a, you know, it was an iconic moment, I think, in Irish sport. I think it's something that anybody who was there will always remember, where they were the day Kelly Taylor had her last fight. You know, it was a phenomenal occasion, not only for females, but for boxing and for sport in general. You know, she's been one of the greatest athletes that we've ever produced. And just to finish on a note like that, it was very befitting of all the years of hard work that she had done.
1: What for you gets you on the night? Are you holding out to see what sort of performance Taylor puts in? Are you sort of getting swept away by the emotion of the walk-on? What sort of sticks out to you, and what's kind of the main focus of for you on a night like that?
11: For me, it was, again, you know, how she was going to perform under that pressure, you know, and I obviously walked with her to the ring, you know, in the 2012 Olympic Games when there was 9,000 people or 10,000 people in the arena, which seemed to be an awful lot more because 99% of them were Irish, but the atmosphere and that was phenomenal. But at the weekend there, that atmosphere was the greatest I've witnessed an Irish boxer walk on.
1: It definitely was. It was just the universal nature of it, which I think kind of sums up how beloved she is. And we all knew this, Billy, but it was just so cool to see it play out in real life. All the things that we know about her just being so obvious. It was a celebration as much as anything else.
11: Without doubt, yeah. You know, for all of us, you know, obviously you want to win, but again, it was a celebration of her career, her commitment, not only for boxing, but for what she's done for women's sports. And, you know, the profile that she's given to the sport and to sports people, she's a phenomenal. And I think we got to appreciate, we're not going to see very many more like her in the years to come. So she's definitely one in a generation.
1: What did you make of her performance in general?
11: Yeah, in general, look, it wasn't her greatest performance. And again, you know, there's a hell of a lot of nerves and tension there. The girl herself that she was fighting didn't really come to fight. She was happy to sit back and stay at long distance. So it doesn't affect the Katie. Katie is better when her opponent is attacking her, but she didn't attack that much. And, you know, she won comfortably every round, but, you know, probably wasn't the fireworks everybody wanted to see.
1: No, she gave us a great last 10 seconds at the end, though, where she knew this was the last 10 seconds of her career and she may as well go hell for leather. And there was a few really exciting exchanges in the seventh round as well. But I guess you don't want to be taking that risk that you can put yourself into danger when you know you're so much better than your opponent.
11: Yeah, especially when you're winning. You know, you go back, you're winning every round. You know, you don't need to take a risk and get caught with one shot because you turn and put you on the canvas, you know. So, look, she did, you know, exactly what she should have done. She outboxed the girl. You know, at the end of the day, if you get a win by a knockout, well, that's a bonus. You go out there to beat him on points, and then that's what she did, and she carried that out to perfection.
1: What for you, when you look back now, Billy, will be the reference points in Taylor's career that you'll be telling people about that stick out to you, that impress you the most?
11: I think, you know, I know the professional game has been an awful big part of her career for the last decade, but before that, her Olympic gold medal, it was an absolute phenomenal feat to do that. Be the first woman in boxing to do it in Ireland. You know, it was remarkable. And the performance that day, you know, I walked with her to get her hands wrapped in London, and some of the crowd got a glimpse of us and they started screaming, and the hairs stood on the back of my neck, I have to say. And Katie just walked as cool as a cucumber all the way back to the dressing room to go back out there and perform the way she did under the immense pressure that she's been under. To be able to perform on the day when it matters, that's what makes her stand out for me amongst all the other great fighters that we've had.
1: Yeah, it's the coolness of it all. And I don't know, it seems to be completely aligned with her personality. But we were chatting to Brian Peters a little earlier on the show, and there was just a little inkling of something different coming out from Taylor in the aftermath of the fight on Saturday. Just a little bit more of a relaxed nature. Like, it'll be very interesting to see what she does in retirement, because every waking moment for the last 25 years has seemingly been put towards perfecting her craft of boxing.
11: Yeah, for sure. And, you know, it's hard to know what she's going to do, but I presume she's definitely, you know, a bit commentary, something like that. You know, she'd be a role model for that, to take up the role of commentary and travel the world to all the major events. Now that she's opened the door for so many other women in the world. But, you know, maybe she'll just walk away and do nothing and live her life. You know, she's just recently been married and has a young family there as well. So she's going to maybe just settle in and have an ordinary Joe Soaps life, you know?
1: Yeah, maybe. Maybe. I'd say there's probably great appeal to Katie, something like that. And I don't know, maybe the quieter life is something that she's more drawn to. Just on the career path of Taylor, I'd imagine there's a lot of people who'll be looking at that and just seeing just how important being in the amateur ranks for so long was to Taylor, and how much success she had in the pro ranks. Like, we were only thinking about this last week, that at the end of the Rio Olympics, you were starting to count down the clock on when Taylor's retirement might actually come. That to not only get a professional career, but to get a 10-year professional career out of yourself was quite something. Like, there is a lesson there in terms of two full stages of your career. If you want to dedicate yourself to your country to try and win Olympic medals, and then to go on and maybe make a bit of money in the professional game.
11: Yeah, look, it's, again, you know, it's a reset for her, you know. There was a lot of commotion and a lot being said about what went on around that time, but so that did not help. If you don't have the environment correct around your athletes, it just shows you, and the atmosphere around them, they're not going to be able to perform, no matter how talented they are. And she was the best in the world at that stage, but still wasn't able to perform under the circumstances that she was in. So now she's got, since she got the free roll with the professional boxing and got to love that. But if you look at all the top professionals in the world, they've all been, the majority of them have been top amateurs, Olympic medalists or Olympians. You know, that has been the feeder system for them, because when you fight as an amateur, you fight the best from that country every time. You know, and you're usually fighting in hostile environments, which you're in their backyard or you're somewhere thousands of miles away from Ireland. So that actually got her ready for all the trials and tribulations that she faced as a professional. Because what she faced in the amateur was daunting. And as I said, she was six times world champion, six times European champion, which only happens every two years. You know, that's a domination of the sport over that period of time. And none of those titles were won in Ireland. She had to go somewhere to win those in somebody else's backyard.
1: It's a very good point. It's kind of the sort of thing that gets you ready to go to Dallas and face a fairly hostile environment in terms of that very pro Serrano card.
11: Yeah, for sure. Like, things like Dallas will be easy after the cauldron that she fought in, you know, around the world. And, you know, even London, the atmosphere that was in London that day, and the decibel rating was the highest at the Olympic Games for the 2012 Games, you know, was amazing. So to be able to go and perform with that, and that's why I had no really fear of her performing in Croke Park, even though it was daunting with the crowd and what have you. I've seen her perform at the highest level under the most intense pressure, and she always turns up when she needs to.
1: Did you have any doubts, Billy, about the transition from amateur to professional in terms of, you know, needing to become, say, a knockout artist in terms of selling pay-per-views, or needing to become a trash talker in order to sell pay-per-views? Like two things that she never really felt the temptation to go down and explore. It was very much the brilliance of her amateur career brought her to her heights in her professional career, and she never really disrespected her opponent when it came to speaking in front of a microphone.
11: No, look, the way she carried herself was phenomenal, and she's always been like that. And I think, you know, her talent going into the pro game, for me, that's what was going to stick out. You know, her skill set, her ability to work and train so hard, 10 rounds or 12 rounds, wasn't going to make much difference to her. And I think that's what stood out to me when she was going pro, that it was going to make it a success for her wasn't the fact that she was a big puncher or whatnot, as you said, a trash talker. She didn't need that. She has a following because of who she is, because of her simplicity, and you know, in many ways it's beautiful in the way she carries herself.
1: And that's probably something that draws a lot more people to her. Like, I'm not sure what your experience was on Saturday night, but Saturday felt like a very positive experience in that stadium. And even Taylor was talking about this afterwards, that, you know, boxing can be a sport with a lot of shady figures, and trying to actually keep your own respect and trying to be a good person in the middle of all of that isn't always a straightforward thing. But it felt that the event on Saturday night and everything from Taylor's career, the one word to describe all that would just be goodness.
11: Yeah, look, you know, it culminated in fantastic send-off, to be honest. Like, you know, you couldn't have planned a better send-off with the Irish people there and the support that she was given, and, you know, rightly so, but it was a phenomenal occasion in our best stadium, one of the greatest stadiums in the world, Croke Park, you know, to get out there and perform and deliver your win on your last night. It was really a fairy tale ending for her, and I hope she enjoys the rest of her life and to the full.
1: Obviously, Saturday was about so much more than just sport. It was the retiring from their trade of one of Ireland's icons in any walk of life. And it was also kind of about the showbiz of it all and the collective sense of following one person. But do you think Saturday night can have a positive legacy for Irish boxing, full stop?
11: Oh, look, again, Katie has always opened doors for other boxers with her performances. And today, and that fight the other night will definitely open the door for many fighters, any talented fighters that come behind her. You know, we should be able to get similar circumstances and better crowds, and, you know, to bring more people to boxing and maybe support the amateur game, which is badly needed to help our athletes stand on the top of world podiums, because we compete with the best in the world. You know, with 4 million people or 5 million people in our country, we're able to compete with the best in the world. You know, in London, that time we were in London, that team, we were in the top 4 in the world. You know, we're a small nation, was phenomenal. So we can win lots of medals in amateur boxing if we have the support, which I feel the Irish people will get right behind.
1: Yeah, like, I mean, it's probably worth sort of reiterating that for people, is that, look, it's great that professional events are back in the country. The Tree Arena has seen a lot of great nights over the past number of years. Katie Taylor's been there a couple of times herself, but actually at grassroots level, supporting the amateur events, that's where you really see the superstars of tomorrow. They might be the person who headlines the Tree Arena in a few years down the line.
11: And that's where they all come from, you know, and all, you know, all boxing clubs are amateur boxing clubs. The struggle to keep the gates, the doors open, you know, the struggle to bring their kids off to a county championships, the struggle to get the funding to bring them to a Leinster championships or an All-Ireland championships to stay up there for the week and all of that. So, you know, it is, as we know, it's a poor man's sport. You know, boxing has always been known as a poor man's sport, and yet we are the most successful sport by a good mile in the Olympic history of Irish sport.
1: Yeah. Probably there's a case to be made that the funding situation could be readdressed, and it's a sport that could always do with a fresh injection of cash, because you can speak to this better than anybody, Billy. It's a constant graft to try and keep Ireland at the top level. And just because one Olympic Games has been successful, as we've seen, does not mean that the event 4 years later is going to yield a whole pile more medals either. What is your understanding of how Irish amateur boxing is fixed at the moment? So I'm sure maybe you had one or two conversations when you were at home, and look, I know it's not your gig anymore working for boxing back here, but is there a sense that it's very much in a strong place, and that the progress that we've seen in the last couple of years can continue into Los Angeles?
11: Yes, so, you know, obviously I've been a bit away from it for a while, but Czar has joined me here in America, so he's just come back from the area set up. So they're in a little bit of a changing times, but, you know, the talent within the clubs and within the country of Ireland is phenomenal. They just need guidance and the right funding so they can get world-class opposition to come to Ireland and to get them to travel to be able to compete at the toughest nations in the world, so that we can, when we get to the games, that we can actually stand on those podiums again. I think our boxing has won something like 70 to 80% of the medals that in the history of Irish sport. You know, that's phenomenal number, you know, for one sport. So, yes, it always needs funding. It always needs help along the way. But, you know, if you want to see bigger days and days like Eddie Taylor's we just saw, that's where they all come from. The grassroots is where it all comes from.
1: Can I ask, how is it back working with Zohar again?
11: Oh, it's great. Great. He's a great, look, people maybe don't know him, he's a great character. And just to have him around, he's fun, he's good, good laugh. But, you know, for me as well, I've been here 11 years and, you know, he needed an injection, something new, I needed something different. And Zohar was able to bring that extra piece for me. So he's now downstairs at the moment, actually working with the team on the technical session, which gives me some time to free up to do other things with the team and hopefully get us in a good position going to LA.
1: Okay, because we paid great tribute to Zohar last year on the show when he was departing the IABA. I know that IABA had offered him a consultancy role, but he felt he had a lot more to give on the floor as a coach.
11: Yes, and I think, you know, at the end of the day, he spent 12 years in Ireland, so he's looking for something new. And, you know, we worked really well together. We shared rooms together for 12 years, traveled the world together and had some great success. And he wanted to get back to that moment and the fun that we had together. So he's back here, as I said, the band said, we're getting the band back together. So we're starting to play the same old tunes again.
1: can you tell me this? What is Zohar's magic? It sometimes feels that it's hard to pin down when we talk to people. What for you makes him so good?
11: You know, his knowledge of the game is phenomenal. The way he sees fights, the way he can read opponents, and his technical ability is phenomenal, you know. And still, at his age, he's able to move, float like a butterfly and sting like a bee on the floor, you know.
1: Yourself and Zohar and a lot of the rest of the great coaches in the Irish amateur setup are responsible for what we saw on Saturday night. It's the creation of a genuine superstar in the amateur ranks who went on to amazing things in the professional ranks. What's required to create a superstar like that? When you take us right back to grassroots, Billy, what goes into creating the conditions for somebody like Katie Taylor to thrive?
11: No, Nick, first of all, it started in her home place. Mm-hmm. Started in her own house. You know, her dad was the boxer, and, you know, he got her into boxing, but, you know, when there was no boxing for females, and, you know, we all know the story, but, you know, her dad was the driving force behind it, and then she became eligible for the Olympic team, and the lead team before actually Gary Keegan took her in, before the women's boxing was in the Olympics. And just that persistence, the drive, desire, and passion to be the best that she could be and to be the best in the world, that was her drive. And for her to be able to do that, and we set the atmosphere and created the atmosphere for her to be able to do that, and funding from the Irish Sports Council going into female boxing when boxing was not in the Olympic Games and they had no right to fund it. And, you know, so we took her in and sent her out around the world and get her the experience, and she blossomed. You know, she was very seldom beaten, you know, which was phenomenal to see.
1: Is there a potential coach there?
11: Yeah, I don't know whether she had the patience for it or not. She definitely, you know, without doubt, she's definitely someone that, you know, will help other people. There's no doubt about that. I just don't know whether she'll go down the road of coaching. I think she's going to be probably busy enough in her own life. And maybe just needs to, and a lot of boxers do, you know, when they come to the end of their career, you know, they just had so much of it and done so much of it twice a day for the majority of their lives, and then just wanted to get away from it all, you know. So I don't know whether she'd do that, but I find it hard to see her leave boxing in some capacity, whether it be a commentator or whether, I don't see her being a coach, but definitely be a confidant with any young boxer coming up.
1: Definitely. Like, the one thing is that you can recommit yourself to coaching in a way that you did when you were fighting. Would that be fair to say that there is like a daily grind that I'm sure she loved?
11: Yeah, there is, and coaching is a whole new challenge, you know. you can rely on yourself to do the things you want to do, but then sometimes you get people that, you know, you're coaching people that are not going to do what you want them to do, you know, are not capable of doing what you want them to do. So it can be very frustrating, and you got to have a lot of patience, you know, along the way, and I'm sure Katie has, but, I don't, maybe she will. I don't see, I know boxing has been a huge part of her life from a very young age, you know, and she's 30 years or more in it at this stage, you know, but she might just want to go and live a normal life. And I think moving to Connecticut has helped her have a normal life, because not many people in Connecticut know her. You know, if she's in Ireland, she can't walk down the street without somebody. She can walk freely around America, and not a lot of people know her. So she's found a nice little quiet place to shack up.
1: For sure. Listen, Billy, always great to have you on the show. Thanks a million for taking the call, and we wish you well, and we'll catch up soon, no doubt.
11: Yeah, please go. Thanks, y'all.
1: Cheers. Billy Walsh there on the line. We'll take a quick break.
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1: You're welcome back. Now, just to tell you, Braeburn Coffee is the official coffee partner of Off the Ball. 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Braeburn Coffee, made for your summer. And now summer is slowly going to morph into autumn and winter and rugby. And the new season is around the corner. So we are on the road over the next month and a half. We're going to all four provinces. Our first show of the four provinces show is going to be in Leinster in Dublin this Thursday. So we're going to be at the brand new Laya Arena, and we're going to be in Connacht at the Dexcom Stadium on Wednesday week as well. So we still have a couple of tickets left at offtheball.com/events. We've got a brilliant lineup on Thursday night. We've got Leo Cullen, Jack Nienaber, Caelan Doris and Joe McCarthy. And we've also got Andy Dunn there on the night. In fact, Andy's going to be with us at all four provinces next week then in Connacht. Again, very limited tickets still available at offtheball.com/events. I can confirm that we will have Finlay Beelam and John Muldoon and a couple of more players from the current squad joining myself and Brian O'Driscoll and Andy Dunn. So a couple of brilliant lineups there. As mentioned, we will be in Ulster, we will be in Munster, but they are happening next month in October. So we'll have more details for them closer to the time. It's all with thanks to Bank of Ireland, proud sponsors of Leinster, Munster, Ulster and Connacht Rugby. Hashtag never stop competing. We've got around 250 Ireland caps in the football show tonight. Shay Given in conversation with Ben Symes and Chemical Ban on the line reviewing the weekend's Premier League on the football show after the 9 o'clock news.
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13: Across Ireland, this is the home of conversation that counts. 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
28: A very good night from the newsroom. I'm Daniel Pitcher. The Justice Minister says 8 years is a reasonable amount of time for someone to wait for Irish citizenship. Under new proposals, it'll be increased from the current 5. There'll also be a new requirement for a language test and for applicants to be financially self-sufficient.
29: 8 years, I think, is a reasonable period of time in terms of the proposal that's been put forward. If you look at Luxembourg, I think you have to be there for 20 years, which is far too long. If you look at Lithuania, I think it's 10 years. If you look at Germany, it's 8 years. So, like, if you go around the European Union, you'll see that there are different periods in respect of years.
28: A cyclist has been taken to hospital following a collision with a lorry in Dublin this afternoon. It happened at the junction of Parkgate Street and Infirmary Road shortly after 1:15. Gardaí and emergency services attended the scene and the cyclist was taken to hospital for assessment. Two people have been arrested as part of an investigation into the smuggling of drugs and contraband into prisons. A man and a woman, both in their 20s, were detained during an operation in Dublin this morning. The investigations linked to the alleged smuggling of items into Wheatfield, Cloverhill and Mountjoy prisons. Previous searches uncovered drugs, cash and phones, which Gardaí say was wrapped and ready to be dropped into prisons by drones. Ryanair says the EU's entry-exit system is causing travel disruption and isn't ready to be fully implemented. The airline wants border officers to be allowed to revert to passport stamps when queues built up until next April. Irish passport holders aren't subject to the checks but could still be caught up in the delays. Owen Curry, editor of Travel Extra, says a lot of airlines are unhappy.
30: It's up to how the airports respond to this, and the airports have been critical, the airlines have been critical, everyone shouting at the European Union saying, why did you bring this in during the summer and can you not extend that flexibility?
28: And ITV has announced a new I'm a Celebrity spin-off set set in Canada. The Wild Frontier will have a new format with campmates competing in pairs. Ant and Dec return as hosts when it launches next year. And that's your news for now.
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28: Scattered showers and clear spells tonight as cloud gradually clears from the southeast. Lowest temperatures of 8 to 12 degrees. And now you're up to date on News Talk.
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1: You're welcome along to Monday Night's Football Show. We'll be joined a little later on this hour by Kevin Kilbane to reflect on a brilliant Sunday of Premier League action and the weekend in general in England. He's been watching a lot of football over the course of the last 3 days, so lots to discuss with Kevin in around 15 minutes' time. Ben Symes, I'm very happy to say, is with me in studio. Ben, you've been a busy man. You've been out watching or speaking to Shea Given. Maybe you were watching him as well. Watching him from afar before you got your opportunity to put your microphone in front of his face. We're going to hear from Shea in just a moment. And by the way, that full piece with Ben and Shea Given is around half an hour long. It's available for free to listen to or to watch wherever you get your off the ball pieces. But you were on air on Friday night when the big events down in Seville were going on. Well, what was your situation there? Was it like full stream on, or was it just live score?
4: No, we were live score. Yeah. So we were in Tallaght Stadium.
1: True professional.
4: It was Shamrock Rovers of Shelburne. We were like, you know what, let's give our full attention to this. So I had the laptop up with Virgin Media so we could watch back a minute later if we missed anything that we might have seen. And all of a sudden a shout goes up from one of our fellow journalists below us and goes, Parra. And I'm there going, surely not. Surely he hasn't scored. I only gave an update about 15 minutes before. I said, just to let you know, folks, Troy Parrott's on the pitch. And Parra. And the two of us looking at each other, no way. Put up my phone. Troy Parrott scored. It was like, I don't care if VAR coming into this. I'm letting everyone know. And Vinny let himself go a little bit. Uh-huh. That, Madrid from Dublin. Madrid scored the winner against Real Madrid. It was just, for a game that was, like, let's face it, Shamrock Rovers Shelburne was dull. It was not good if you were in neutral. And, you know, you're getting towards the end of that stage on commentary where you're like, right, if nothing else happens here in the next 50 minutes, what are we going to talk about at the end? And that just gave us a whole new lease of life. And everyone in the press box was just like, oh my God, he scored. And obviously a couple of our colleagues happened to be over there as well. It's just an amazing, like, amazing moment. I don't think you could have scripted something like this in your wildest dreams. Like,
1: well, I think this is exactly what you would script. If Parrott's on the bench.
4: Sorry,
1: you,
4: I'm being very football cliches there, saying that you couldn't script this, but it's just the, I wouldn't say it's not you couldn't script this. It was the Real Madrid Barcelona scoring the win against them is the dream story. To do it against Jose Mourinho is the bit that is just like.
1: Well, or if you'd have said to somebody back in June, he's going to be scoring a winner against Real Madrid in week three of La Liga, you'd be like, wow, this transfer window has gone very well for Troy Parrott. So it was brilliant. I presume you've seen a lot of Real Betis's posts on social media today. They've done that thing again where I'd love to know how this goes. The social media manager just goes to Troy, listen, stand there for a sec and ignore me. You just look into the distance, and the social media manager over the course of about 15 seconds slowly walks up to Troy Parrott's face. This time they were obviously in a hurry. They get him to do it on the runway before they board their flight to Lille, who they're playing in the Champions League tomorrow night. And it's just this slow, sort of broody, emotional zoom into Parrott's face with Courage by Villagers playing. So, I mean, the
4: another
1: best
4: great song.
1: And not a great song. Probably their best song. So what was it, Fontaines last time?
4: It was Fontaines last time. There was a Glenn Hansard match day.
1: Sorry, Glenn Hansard, of course.
4: But there was Glenn Hansard match day graphic. There was Fontaines of him doing Keepy Uppies. There was obviously... The very first one was Glenn Hansard, was it The Frames, the very first one, where he's kind of looking into the camera, like the day he signs. Is their music just exceptional, or are they looking up best Irish songs to play with your favourite player on your team to post online for
1: best
4: everyone?
1: Best Irish songs to play. If you Google that, I dare say you're going to get something bad that wouldn't come up. Whiskey in the Jar, The Wild Rover, Dirty Old Town, or Molly Malone are the first four things that come up on Google's AI assistant.
4: Best indie alternative, slightly underground outside of Ireland songs that we can play above Troy Parrott.
1: Yeah.
4: I did read that he is Fontaines DC fan.
1: The admin?
4: Troy Parrott is. the admin could be as well with the looks of things. But, and I know he follows them on social media. I actually did notice that the other week. I don't know why I was looking at who he follows. I was trying to see if he followed other La Liga clubs yet. I'm trying to see how many of his teammates, how in are, because teammates are commenting on all his photos.
1: Okay.
4: Like Isco and all these like insane footballers are commenting on his photos.
1: They're just a very online bunch.
4: They must be, as are the club. Or like have you seen the little like just parrot in the jersey that they keep posting as
1: hilarious.
4: Well? It's unbelievable.
1: I will never get tired of seeing that pop up. And also the video they had on Friday night as a final point, the sort of, if you're seeing this video, I've scored a goal. Which would think on the pre-record. These guys
4: so
1: have it down.
4: If everything, imagine, but what I was thinking when I saw it is, imagine obviously he did his inauguration or his first day there, he's met everyone and they go, oh, one more thing, Troy. Take a video of yourself saying, when you've seen this, I've scored a goal. And he's gone, yeah, no problem. Happy days. I know I'm going to score a load of goals. I'll do it anyway.
1: That's it.
4: So good.
1: Tomorrow night, as I say, 8 o'clock, they're playing in Lille. So that's going to be a very, very exciting evening for all of us Troy Parrott fans. Right, bring us on to this afternoon then. You went down to have a chinwag with Shay Given.
4: Yeah, down to a fire restaurant. Have you ever been there? Fire restaurant? Inside the mansion
1: only for house? Media events.
4: Yeah, I was kind of thinking the same. I was like, is someone going to pick up this tab? Like, are we going to get have a bit of steak here? No, it was a media event only.
1: Just some lukewarm coffee is all you got.
4: Lukewarm coffee, bit of orange juice, you know.
1: Not bad.
4: Yeah, you take orange juice, step up on what you've gotten before media events. But anyways, we sat down with Shay Given. Want to talk about the Premier League season ahead. Obviously, the Champions League is kicking off as well. He's going to be on, well, he's on BBC Match of the Day. He's on Premier Sports, obviously, for the Champions League as well. And you're speaking to a goalkeeper who played for Ireland many, many times. What's one thing that's going to be on your mind is, what about the current Irish goalkeeper? How well is he doing? And specifically around Caoimhín Kelleher, I wanted to know, did Shay Given think that Caoimhín Kelleher was ready for a move back to Liverpool?
5: Yeah, he's ready. I think he was ready when he was at Liverpool. Never mind go back to Liverpool. You know, again, I think he's proven both at club level and international level. He's a brilliant goalkeeper. And the thing that probably strikes me most about him is nothing really seems to faze him. He's very calm, I think, on and off the pitch. And I think that shows in his performances. I don't know if there's any sort of buyback clause at Liverpool because, you know, Alisson's into his 30s now. Perhaps we've seen the same at Trafford when he went to Burnley and Man City had a buyback clause, you know. So we don't know the ins and outs of that, you know, but you would think, you know, Caoimhín knows Liverpool inside out. That would maybe be something that could be in the future as well.
1: Okay, Shay Given there in conversation with Ben Symes, and that full piece available for free wherever you get your Off the Ball podcasts. Ben, just before we wrap up, we should talk about domestic matters. So FAI Cup kind of took the headlines over the course of the weekend, that unbelievable penalty shootout between Bowes and Pats, Bowes winning 8-7 on penalties. And then yesterday, Derry beating Dundalk 4-2 to qualify for the semi-finals. On Friday, Waterford and Galway getting the job done against Sligo and Drogheda respectively. But on the League of Ireland Premier Division front, it was Joey O'Brien's appearance on Virgin Media on Friday that got a lot of people talking.
4: This got everyone talking. It got people in Tallaght Stadium talking, and obviously Shelburne were playing at the moment. We might just play this Joey O'Brien audio first so you get a listen to what we're actually talking about here. This is Joey O'Brien on Friday night speaking to Tommy Martin on Virgin Media.
6: You look back on the body of work, where it was, we'd lost 1-10. Quite good form. I think we're always the only team that had more points than us in them 10 games and stuff like that. So we thought we were getting over a bad injury crisis that we had. And then I suppose how it all came about, listen, to get a text message when you're in the training ground, it probably wouldn't be my way of, my style. Here, look, I suppose when you're at a football club 4.5 years, how long I was there and the time and what we've done and what we achieved all together, really, it would have been I suppose when you're sacking someone, it's never a nice way, but it just wouldn't have probably been my way of doing it through a text message, you know. And I think over the period of time that I was there, probably felt it could have been handled better.
1: Joey O'Brien there on Virgin on Friday night. So obviously not happy with how things went. I mean, it's kind of the same thing as breaking up with somebody. Is a text okay, or should it be done face to face? It's everybody's got different rules and all of this. At least he wasn't ghosted by Shells, I guess.
4: No, and basically what happened here is we obviously heard this before the game. We're thinking, oh my God, this is like a brilliant news line for after the game for the coming weeks. And Neil Doyle, who is part owner of Shelburne, came up to us at halftime and, you know, was very animated and annoyed, just really insisting to us that this did not happen, that Shelburne sent Joey O'Brien a text, asked him to come for a meeting. Now, later on, obviously, word got back to Virgin Media about this and they put it to Joey again and said, you know, they're saying this happened. And Joey said, well, I don't see that version of events. So I see it as basically they told Joey, sent him a text saying, come for a meeting. Joey said, what's it about? And they said, well, it's about your future. And Joey said, right, you're getting rid of me. And he took that as you were getting rid of me via text at the training ground. I don't know if you have an opinion on that. Do you think that's like the breakup thing is a perfect example. If you send a text saying, you know, oh, we need to go have a talk, does that count as doing it then?
1: No, but if you get a text back saying, are you breaking up with me? And then you proceed to say yes, then I guess
4: here
1: it is.
4: Go. So Shelburne don't see it as they have done it like this. Joey O'Brien has taken a personal risk. And like when you listen to him there and you talk about the time he had at the club, maybe sometimes on a text doesn't suffice and you need to just say it face to face.
1: Yeah, interesting stuff nonetheless. I'm sure Joey O'Brien will be in the market for any big vacancies that may or may not come up in the League of Ireland in the not too distant future. Ben, thanks a million for popping in. One other thing, the place where Robbie Brady is playing tomorrow, I spoiled it. The place where Troy Parrott is playing tomorrow night is where Robbie Brady scored his goal at Euro 2016. So, good Irish memories. Hopefully a second good Irish memory there tomorrow night. We'll take a quick break. Kevin Kilbane up next.
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1: Welcome back to Monday Night's Football Show, and I'm very happy to say that Kevin Kilbane is with us on the line to reflect on the weekend's Premier League action. Kevin, how's it going?
13: Very good, very good. You're looking a bit dark there, Owen. I can hardly see you in the background there, you know.
1: I don't know why that is. It must be an issue on your screen. I thought you were trying to get us.
13: No, it just might be a pale complexion or something like that, Owen. I don't know what it is.
1: I mean, you got my hopes up by saying I was looking very dark there for a moment, which would certainly be a turn up for the books. We got a cracking Sunday of football yesterday, Kev. Certainly the second half of Everton versus Manchester United delivered, and then the first half of Arsenal versus Chelsea was absolutely excellent. That whole game was just brilliant. So let's start there. I think the fact that Chelsea did score first just set the tone for what was going to be a pretty electric opening quarter to the game. And overall, given Arsenal were kind of comfortably the better side for a lot of the game and they ended up winning, the Emirates just looked like a really happy place yesterday.
13: It did. You're right. And whether or not it was the Chelsea goal so early that got them into gear very early, it could have been that. Chelsea went quite negative after they scored, didn't they, really? They were just trying to contain, really, for long spells. But they still carried a threat themselves, and it made the excitement of the game, I think, even better, I feel. But Arsenal were very, very impressive. And as you're saying there, it looked happy, harmonious. There was a lot of cutaways to the crowd with smiles on faces, no nervousness. It does seem like there's a lot more of a relaxed atmosphere within the group of players as well, the players on the pitch. You felt watching the game that they were always going to score, they were always going to get themselves back in the game, even when, you know, they had the goal disallowed. You felt that they were going to continue what they'd done since the first minute of the match, and very impressive performance by Arsenal. But Chelsea did play the part. You're right; he added to the game. It was one of the best games I've seen this season, if not the best this season, I thought.
1: The point about Chelsea scoring early, it's interesting because we don't know the answer to this question about how Arsenal would have approached that first half if they hadn't conceded so soon. Because you look at what David Raya was saying after the game. And he said, winning the league after that many years and after the years that you're so close, it gives you that relief and it gives you that extra confidence. And then he said, coming from three games this season, especially the Community Shield, winning against City and the way we played against them, it gives you extra motivation and extra confidence to play the way we want to play. You can read into those comments and maybe come to the conclusion that the way Arsenal played last season, certainly in the run-in, was not the way they wanted to play. And look, even if they weren't a goal down yesterday, maybe the way in which they played was exactly how they went out to perform yesterday.
13: Yeah, well, you can see that to an extent. As we spoke about it so often, it was about getting the job done, getting over the line last season for them. And I think, I know I felt, and I'm sure many felt, that Arsenal might be a little bit more expressive this year, play with a bit more freedom. That's certainly the case with Odegaard. We'd spoken about him the other week, just after the Community Shield game, Owen. He's taken his form from the World Cup. And whether or not Arteta's evaluated Odegaard, and maybe the lack of goals he scored last season, the lack of chances he was getting last season, I think he's rectified that a little bit. That I wouldn't even say give him more license. I just think he's probably given more confidence, and confidence knowing that if he gets forward, he's always got Rice and others that can sit in around him. And the goal he scored yesterday was brilliant, but he's done that now two or three times this season, so it's not a coincidence to suggest that Arteta has allowed him that bit more freedom and given him the confidence to go on. So you can look throughout the side, wherever you're going. Rice is playing really well. I think the combination with Odegaard and Rice is looking well. Saka, is he back to his best? Maybe he is. He was looking very good yesterday. So throughout the team, Owen, there's very little fault defensively, very good, apart from maybe the goal that they scored early with Watkins, with Rodgers. Apart from the goal that they scored, I think with Arsenal, they look quite sound. And all this, as I said before, they still caused a threat there, Chelsea, going forward. But other than maybe the Neto shot off the post, they didn't really trouble Raya. Raya made a couple of decent saves that were maybe embellished a little bit, to be honest with you. But I think Arsenal, to a man, they look solid throughout. Calafiori, I'm always looking at left-siders to see how they're going to develop. He didn't play an awful lot last year. He was maybe the player that they already left out. But he's developed his game now. He's not just the out-and-out defender that we maybe saw him develop at the Euros in 21. He's now gone on to be a real good attacking player. And he suits the role at left-back within the system now. So wherever you're going to look with Arsenal, there's quality.
1: The one thing, and not to frame a win against Chelsea in a negative light here, but if Kai Havertz' injury record comes back again this season, that's probably where you'd have a concern around Arsenal and the fact that it didn't strengthen in that front position. And it wasn't necessarily about buying another number nine. It was maybe more about buying somebody who could play in the number nine position and do a sort of Havertz job on it, or be a winger who can play more central as well. Because you feel that he is so central to how Arsenal play now, to pardon the pun. He

0: I mean, it's hard after a World Cup to try to get yourself back up to speed, but he feels as though that he's really flying right now. And I agree, Owen, with just what you were saying there. I don't think it's a distance. I think it's some distance, Owen, between him and Gyökeres. Gyökeres doesn't provide the quality. He doesn't provide the hold-up play. He's going to play his part, Gyökeres. I'm sure he's going to get goals across the year, but big games, when the big games come around, he simply won't start the matches. He doesn't have the quality. I don't think his hold-up play is anywhere near the level that's required, as you to certainly if you're going up against Havertz. Havertz maybe doesn't have the eye for goal like Gyökeres does, but his all-round game is way, way above and beyond him. So it just depends on what they're going to do with Gyökeres. I wouldn't be surprised if there was talk of him leaving in January and somebody else coming in as a suitable substitute. But if they'd have signed Julian Alvarez across the summer, Owen, would they still have had the same dynamic in the side? I'm not so sure, because of what Havertz gives them from the defensive side and the hold-up play. And he is becoming more of a goal threat if he can stay fit as well.
1: It's a great point, because Arsenal had half the transfer window that the preceding champions of England had, in terms of Liverpool really putting the foot on the gas in the summer of 2025, trying to really strengthen that attack. And as we know, things didn't gel properly for them. There might have been an issue with the manager last season, so it's not exactly comparing like with like, but I think it's a really good point that Arsenal, while they didn't have their marquee signing this summer, they maintained a lot of continuity. Could I ask you, other than his fitness record obviously improving, did you see anything else with Havertz yesterday? Have you seen anything else with Havertz that would be a signpost to his own improvement within this Arsenal setup?
0: I've always liked Havertz, and that's going back to even his Chelsea days. I just felt as though that maybe he was used in a system at Chelsea that was probably a little bit more of a defensive structure that probably brought his game on a little bit by playing that way. I think he's very much a team player. Improvement-wise, as I said, I think his overall game is naturally improving as he's getting older, Owen, and that's just the natural process, really, of a player where his touch improves. I think his awareness has improved, playing as a number nine, predominantly now week in, week out, because you would at times see him playing in wide areas, you would at times see him playing as a 10, but I think his awareness of space now, even finding space in behind, little runs in behind, getting himself in a little bit of space. I think you see that from him now, where he recognises how to drop the shoulder to try to suck one of the defenders to come closer to the ball and then immediately spinning in behind. I think it has always been there, but because he's been in a deeper position, you don't necessarily see him get free as much like he is now at Arsenal. And I mean, I said, maybe the overall structure of his game has improved under Arteta as well. I think in terms of the defensive side of it as well, that he gives Arsenal the benefit. I think Arsenal have the benefit of having that extra defender and the know-how, how to block passing lines off, how to get himself in a position that he's not allowing Arsenal to be got at quite easily. The midfield, I think, with Rice and the structure with Odegaard as well, I think the structure of the side is excellent. But I think Havertz helps that, because they're very hard to get at the midfield and at the defence, largely down to the positioning of Havertz.
1: On Chelsea then, there's a load of different things that we can touch on from yesterday. Emi Martinez, I was going to say a big money move, not a big money move at all. They got him for £7.5 million from Aston Villa this summer. Are you a fan of Martinez?
0: Yes and no. I do think he does have spells of the erratic side. I think he's a big goalkeeper in terms of the saves that he makes. I think there's arguably nobody better than him in the Premier League at making the big one-on-one saves, the big saves when it really matters. But I feel as though that there is moments in him as well. Maybe on crosses at times, trying to fight people. He has that element in him. I felt as though he should have saved the Havertz goal personally. I felt that. I don't think it was a strong enough shot. I've always said, like, goalkeepers beat on the near post. I don't necessarily think that's a rule, like many have suggested over the years. But I do feel as though in getting a hand to it, I just felt as though that he just didn't shift his body quick enough to get down to the strike. So I'd maybe question him a little bit on that one, whether or not I'm right. Keepers would maybe suggest otherwise. I don't know. But I feel as though in getting a hand to that, he should have saved it.
1: On their setup on Arsenal corners then, last year they tried keeping them honest with a couple of men on the halfway line under Liam Rossignol, Alonso and Austin McPhee.

0: either. That was a big money signing from Aston Villa, Aston McPhee joining Chelsea. Mm. Their plan was to double down on that and to go with four men around halfway. Yeah. And Arsenal had to go out and follow them in the first half. But for whatever reason, yeah, Chelsea stopped doing it in the second half when they were in need of a goal. Like they would have done it at 1-1, yeah, but they probably would have done it at 2-1 down as well. So I don't understand why they abandoned that. It seemed to be having the desired effect.
1: Yeah, I don't know. Maybe it was the threat that Arsenal were carrying, because if you remember the wide free kick early on that provided the chance for Calafiori, there was a little block in the build-up, which, you know, VAR might be clamping down on that sort of thing with his blocks in the move. So it was quite surprising that it never came about. But there was a big chance for Calafiori. Decent save, actually. It was smothered, I think, by a defender and Martinez. Maybe Alonso's evaluating that, Owen, and thinking, look, we can't get caught out. They're so good on the delivery. They're so good with the movement and everything that they've worked on. We might have to go back and provide extra cover. That could have been it. I don't know. But as you say, abandoning it, it was one of those where you feel as though that it was maybe in the making, largely because of the threat that Arsenal were carrying.
0: Yeah. Also, like for Arsenal's part, and in fairness, Jamie Carragher picked this up at half time, it just makes no sense to not go short with these corners when you're missing an extra two men when like you've got half your outfielders.
1: Good point.
0: Like in fairness, as I say, it was mentioned on Sky Sports. It just feels like the most obvious thing in the world.
1: Yes, and sometimes I'm glad that I don't watch the Sky coverage, to be honest, for maybe one or two of those reasons like that. But it's a point. It is a point. When there's less bodies in the penalty box, yes, you take the shorter corner and I always find as well that there's so much of a structure around whether it's zonal marking or man marking, half zonal and all these sort of systems around set pieces now, Owen. And I've consistently said this now for 15 years or whatever. When teams do mark zonally, I always feel as though that the ways to beat it are near post, far post corners and taking short corners, because what you find when teams are zonal, they rarely come out and mark. If someone's a man, if they're a man marking side, there's pros and cons to both, but when the man marking and there's a short corner being taken, invariably they follow the man. They try to see it through to the end of the move. But when it's zonal, they don't have anyone to mark in the first place. So everyone just shifts together with the ball. So there's space then that's created elsewhere. But particularly when there's less bodies in the box, you take it short and there's a lot more freedom. Yeah, a lot more freedom around the edge of the box as well. A lot more opportunity to shift the ball and create an overload in a wide area. So yeah, it's a good point in making that. Yeah.
0: What's Chelsea's realistic ambition this season, do you think? Is it to make a sustained title charge? Like, it did feel that there was a bit of a gap between the two sides yesterday.
1: Yeah.
0: But can that Chelsea attack bring them right the way through the winter, through Christmas and into the new year, be staring Arsenal down?
1: I mean, Palmer didn't have his best games yesterday as well. So they're relying on him, aren't they, Owen? But look, watching it yesterday, there was a gulf, as you're saying there. I totally agree with that. If you look at it throughout, not just we're never one to follow the possession stats, but Arsenal dominated possession, but still were creating a lot of chances or a lot of openings throughout. They were such a threat in various areas of the pitch, and down the left, as I said before, Calafiori with the overlaps, and then Saka, who was looking so good down the right as well, the movement of Odegaard. So for all the dominance with the ball, they still looked a threat. It wasn't comfortable for Chelsea for long spells. And sometimes you can say, look, you might have 30% possession, but that's the tactic that we're going to employ today and that's how we're going to go at teams. We'll hit them on the counter when they're out of shape. And it only happened once in the first half, that Neto chance that I said before. Other than that, I can't see Chelsea, judging from yesterday, they're going to sustain and be or sustain a challenge and be a real threat to Arsenal. I can't see it, and there's nothing to suggest in the first few weeks that it's going to be anything other than an Arsenal win across the course of the season. City, I watched City at the weekend. Oh, and they look good, they look strong, but I think City are still off Arsenal. Better than Chelsea, yes, but I think they're still off Arsenal. Maybe when one or two of the players that they've bought in the last few weeks really start to gel a little bit, they might get better. But I don't see Chelsea of the level of City right now. So I think it's probably the realistic expectation for them, Owen, is third or fourth at best. That's the way I see it.
0: What are City missing?
1: I thought City looked good. They conceded chances. I have to say that they look a bit vulnerable. Two big ones. Decent save for one of them. Crosses, they look a bit vulnerable, Owen. That's the way that it is. The goal itself, I was on with John Duggan a few weeks ago and I was talking about maybe the dying art of players getting into wide positions and crossing on the run. We saw it from Luke Shaw yesterday with crossing on the run and the goal that Sesko scored. The goal that was created for Haaland was just brilliant for me to watch. The ball, I think it was it Fernandez that played him in down the right, Semenyo. And then Semenyo's cross with Haaland's header after being pulled back and getting away from it. That to me is just, that's the top level football that I want to see week in, week out. And I think across the course of this season, we've seen a little bit more of teams rather than getting to the byline for pullbacks on the run, actually crossing, particularly when you've got someone like Haaland in there. So if you're asking what Man City are missing, maybe it's just the team needs to gel a little bit. They've got enough quality. We know that they might be more of a threat come Christmas time when it allows those players to gel. And I think they'll be better in the course of the next couple of seasons. But I just don't feel as though that man for man, what, 24, 25, whatever for 25. I think Arsenal are stronger.
0: Yeah. Yeah. It's a fair point. It does feel though that when you go through the City squad, it's hard to pick out a weakness. At this point, like the big question marks after last season was, well, how do you replace Rodri? How do you replace Bernardo Silva? And they have answered that soundly in the transfer market with the three big midfield signings. But I guess, as you say, it's just going to take a bit of time for them to bet into the squad and bet into one another's ways. And also for Enzo Maresca to figure out what's his best team, because I couldn't name it for you outside of Haaland and Donnarumma and O'Reilly when he's fit, I guess, starts. And Anderson maybe looks like he's rising to that place as well. Diaz when he starts. But half the team essentially is up for grabs at all times, it feels.
1: Yeah, it probably is. And that's usually the way when new signings go in, because it raises the level of the players that's already there, try and prove themselves. He probably did right in trying to sign or at least getting two or three others in replacement of Rodri. Rodri was so good. And Fernandez and Anderson now have a little bit of time to gel and create a bit of a dynamic together. Fernandez is a lot more attacking when Anderson's in there. He got himself in real advanced positions, created the opportunity for Cherki when he hit the post early on as well. So I do feel as though there's a lot more fluidity to their attacks, maybe than a lot of other teams in the Premier League. But it's that vulnerability that you look at that you don't really see from Arsenal defensively. Arsenal, I think probably right now they've got a better goalkeeper. They absolutely have a better back four in place. Konsa was so good. And I think that the makeup of Man City now, with losing one or two of the key players, as you were saying before, John Stones, I think it's going to be a big miss for them in terms of the dressing room as much as anything else. So it might be, they may go and do it in the second half of the season. It may take 3 or 4 months for them to really gel, and 6 months into the season, they're flying. But I do think Arsenal will win the league this year, largely down to just what's been built over a number of years. And it might take a little bit longer for Maresca to get it right.
0: Okay. Well, it was 1-0 to Manchester City on Saturday. We're going to take a quick break. Afterwards, we're going to be talking about the eminently watchable Manchester United and more late drama in their game at the Hildigunson Stadium. Back in a sec.
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0: Welcome back to Monday Night's Off the Ball. Kevin Kilbane is with us on the line reflecting on the weekend's Premier League action. So, 2-2 between Everton and Manchester United yesterday, Kev. We should start with just luxuriating in that equaliser for a moment. An unbelievable strike in the 96th minute from Ainsley Maitland-Niles. The lesser seen instep used to bash the ball into the top corner from 30 yards out. It's just a stunning moment. I mean, there have been plenty of great goals that have flown in at either Goodison Park or at the Hill Dickinson Stadium down through the years, but this has to be right up there given the context of the game.
1: Yeah, I agree. And it's amazing, though, isn't it, how you can forget about a name before he signed for Everton recently. It's because you forget that he's still around, he can still do a good job, and Everton are short on players. And he came in when probably United looked like they were cruising to it, really, at that stage. First off, was very competitive. Little in the game, I feel. And then the way that it went, you didn't see it going the way that it did in the last 15 minutes, particularly when Everton equalised. I think that's the disappointing thing that David Moyes will feel. The first goal, I think he'll be really disappointed with overall. And then as soon as they got the equaliser, it was almost, within a couple of minutes that they provided what looked like the winner for Šeško.
0: Another great
1: cross. It was getting away. Yeah, it was. I mean, that's what I was saying before. It was a great cross on the run. I loved it. It's the type of goal that I love to watch. Brilliant from Fernandez in freeing Luke Shaw up. But the Maitland-Niles finish was just outstanding. The picture, you've probably seen it behind the goal, the camera angle where it's behind Jordan Pickford's goal. And you see the angle because he didn't have much to hit. He's had to go through. If he tried to put it to the goalkeeper's left and go to his right as he's looking at the strike, it goes into bodies. He's had to put it through quite a tight gap and put that little bit of whip on the ball to take it away into the top corner. It was an unbelievable finish, unbelievable goal given the context of it as well. So, yeah, probably as much of a dramatic moment as there's been at the Hill Dickinson Stadium, yeah.
0: Yeah, he had been with Lyon for the past three seasons, but had made his name with Arsenal. He's still in his 20s, Ainsley Maitland-Niles, at this stage, so plenty of football left in him. I just wonder, Kevin, when we look at this Everton squad, the way in which the transfer window went for the club was very disappointing. Could have been worse. There was borderline fan protests had there been a further sale in the transfer window. And we all know that they've got a thin squad. But if they get the rub of the green with a few injuries this season, there's a very strong starting 11 there and a very strong five subs potentially with everybody fit coming on. Like you look at the likes of Jack Grealish and Brennan Johnson and Kieran Dewsbury-Hall as a very strong trio. Tyreek George, who scored yesterday as well. Yeah. You just wonder if Everton might surprise a few people. We can often have our view tinted a little bit by how the transfer window ends, and it was a poisonous mood, it felt, last week in Liverpool.
1: And add James Garner into that as well, who's a very good footballer. I felt he was at fault for the Embueno goal. Should have got out quicker. That's the sort of detail that David Moyes will be disappointed with. But quality on the ball, absolute quality on the ball. Is it a lot to ask, though, of Theo Bally to be that main striker across the course of the season? There is potential for Everton to change it around. Could you play Grealish as a false nine, pack the midfield and try to have movement from Breda Johnson and Tariq George, Dewsbury-Hall as well, that's got a bit more freedom playing in the system that Everton have set up? So there are options. Quality, undoubted quality. It's just that it looks a bit it looks a bit light right now, doesn't it? It looks a bit thin on the ground where they are. So David Moyes has been this position. He's been in worse positions than this. He was in a worse position than this when we had to sell Wayne Rooney. And, you know, there was so many eyebrows raised. We signed Marcus Bent as Wayne Rooney's replacement for 350,000, I think it was, 400,000. You know, you're looking at total two ends of the spectrum, and Benty did great for us. And we had a small squad then that had to dig in and fight together. And we had a successful season off the back of that. So you look at it with David Moyes with his experience. You can tell by his demeanour. I think you were saying to me last week, going around everything with Everton, around the Harrison Armstrong deal, wasn't it? That's what we were talking about last year and how it was going to go for Moyes. Clearly he's unhappy. But as I said, he's got the experience now. There's nobody better in this position, I feel, than David Moyes to try to steady the ship across the course, certainly for the next 6 months. And yesterday was one of those things where you feel, though, that Everton will be competitive, more competitive than they've been in recent seasons. And David Moyes can get that out of the side. You really feel that when the chips are down, he will do something. He'll be able to pull little rabbits out of the hat. And that was maybe the likes of getting Grealish in and others that could transform Everton a little bit. Key characters that's within there as well. And I think you look at it overall, Owen, as well, Branthwaite and Tarkowski, a good combination. Obviously Pickford, who's been there for such a long time. Maybe in the fullback areas, Raul struggled yesterday, I felt, against Rashford, particularly in the second half. So the right back position, you would expect maybe Maitland-Niles to get more game time in that position probably going forward, because it does look a little bit of a weakness. But overall, it does, and I think David Moyes has suggested this as well, Owen, when you're down to a small squad, you give opportunities for players that have been on the periphery in the past, and okay, now's your chance, go and prove it. So there might be one or two players that might get a chance this season that wouldn't necessarily have otherwise.
0: On Manchester United then, Kev, I suspect that the defence is going to be a cause for concern throughout the entire first half of this season. We'll get onto their attack, and they look very, very good on that side of the pitch. But once again, let down by how porous they are. They allowed Everton to take 18 shots yesterday, and maybe that speaks to how they started to absorb Everton attacks quite a bit when they took the lead on two separate occasions. Mm. So Gary Neville on his podcast after the game yesterday said that there's going to be this sort of lazy analysis that Manchester United conceded a wonder goal at the end, and Tyreek George's goal was pretty sensational as well. Now, I doubt he had seen Michael Carrick's comments at that stage, because Carrick in the aftermath of the game said there's been two strikes from distance, two really good strikes from their point of view, so sometimes they fly in the top corner, and more often than not they probably don't. Mm-hmm. So Carrick is trying to speak away the defensive deficiencies of his side by saying there were two brilliant strikes. There does seem to be a trend here, though, when you look at the amount of goals that his side tend to concede.
1: Yeah, and I would probably look at the midfield that they've got in there now as well. Tielemans, I feel as though he's better from the attacking side. There was some lovely play between he and Fernandes yesterday. I thought Kobbie Mainoo did well at times as well yesterday. That trio looked very good going forward. Do they provide enough cover for Maguire and Martinez defensively? I would suggest no on that. And look, I don't think Everton did great yesterday to really open up Man United, but they scored two goals and maybe could have had another. Dalot at right back as well, another one that he looks to me like he gives up too many crosses, doesn't get close at times. Shaw looked good getting forward. Shaw looked, I thought, as good as I've seen him in a long time, Luke Shaw, to be honest with you. But I may be evaluating him there in terms of being on the ball, getting forward, and of course the assist that he got for Šeško's goal. United do look a little bit vulnerable to runs in behind, to like Dewsbury Hall was getting a little bit of joy yesterday. He was starting to find little bits of space, and it didn't look to me like there was any sort of real urgency from United's midfield to get out and close down. Garner was another one getting time on the ball. So I as much as you can look at the defence, the protection for that defence, I feel as though maybe needs to be worked on a little bit. Look, where Kobbie Mainoo, brilliant on the ball. He carries the ball so well. He protects the ball so well for United. Tielemans is the same. But I don't feel as though that if the ball is lost, they're going to switch on quickly enough and see where's the nine, where's Barry? How do I stop the ball getting into Barry? I don't feel as though that will be the case with that midfield. So I think we'll still have this conversation in the coming weeks, or we'll address it to go, Yeah, defensively, that'll be where everybody will say they don't like they've got a great defence, but the protection just isn't there, Owen. That's what I feel.
0: I know that's the point you're making, but I just want to give you this brilliant Rich Jolly stat. He said against both Ipswich and Everton, Carrick named the same back four that started the opening game of Erik ten Hag's reign in 2022. And those players were signed by Louis van Gaal, ten Hag, Solskjaer and Mourinho respectively, Shaw, Martinez, Maguire and Diogo Dalo. Which is quite something.
1: Yeah.
0: I hear you though. I mean, maybe Carlos Baliba's introduction to the team.
1: Well, if you've got a defence, I would say the one, if you've got a defence like that, you need someone with a little bit of a better defensive mentality in front of them.
0: Yeah. Like, would you expect that Baliba can be that guy if he gets up to full fitness? I know he's had his injury concerns last season.
1: Well, I think that's why we would have signed him. He's another one that's very good on the ball as well, technically excellent. But I do feel as though that he may be able to provide a little bit of assistance, maybe in the role that maybe Caicedo would have played there at Brighton before him. And I'm not saying he's maybe as good as Caicedo or as good as maybe someone like N'Golo Kante or someone like that. But that's the type of player that they need, United, I feel. Someone that can cover a lot of ground, because both fullbacks are going to get forward. They're both better, I feel, Shaw and Dalot getting forward than they are the defensive side of the game. So if you've got that type of system in place, and Carrick has given license to Rashford and Bueno, Fernandes, Tielemans, all these players and Maynard to go and express yourself, go and link up in the final third. If you have those type of players, you need someone with a defensive mindset. So he could do. He could be that guy, Owen, yeah.
0: On Marcus Rashford, he's been the early positive. If we're looking for new positives for Manchester United this season, we know that their attack is in good shape. Bruno Fernandes and Mbeumo, brilliant last week. And for Mbeumo with his excellent strike yesterday as well. As you've mentioned, they have options at number nine, Šeško coming off the bench to score. But Rashford, his comeback is, you could be, it depends how optimistic you want to be about this, Kev. Like, I mean, it wasn't so long ago that he scored 30 goals in a season in 2022-23. So if he gets back to anywhere near that, it would be a very successful return to Old Trafford.
1: Yeah, I thought he looked good, Owen. I think United maybe fell off a little bit when Rashford went off yesterday. Merlin Raul struggled up against him, particularly, as I said, in the second half. You really felt Rashford starting to feel it a little bit as the game progressed longer and longer. And United's threat was coming through Rashford for certain spells in the second half. And look, he's had a lot of issues, hasn't he, in terms of the maybe where the crowd's given him the reception, and he felt as though he had to leave. He felt as though that there was no coach that could entice him back to United. It looked like even last season when he was at Barca that he would never return to United. So Carrick has obviously said the right things to him. He's Man United through and through, come through every level of the system there as well. So look, as you said before, undoubted quality. There's history of him scoring goals in this side as well. The one thing I would say, maybe the only criticism of him yesterday, I don't feel like he was actually going to score goals yesterday. Yeah. A lot of his play was really eye-catching, but I didn't feel as though he'd get himself into position to actually finish off moves and score goals. That might be the next part of the added confidence that needs to be built within him, where you feel he can go on and start scoring goals as well as creating chances for them.
0: No, definitely. And it was the same the previous week as well, where it's not a knock on the guy. He creates wonderfully, and he put that opportunity on a plate from Mbeumo against Ipswich. And that really should have been a Marcus Rashford assist. And that's what he's going for. But well, why is that? Is it the Carrick setup here? Is it the formation that he deploys compared to the Ten Hag era in which Rashford last played properly at Manchester United? Why are we seeing a different version of him?
1: Oh, in answer to that, I don't know, because when he's got a player like Bruno Fernandes, who would always play on the half turn, he's always looking to slip players through space, because he's got the ability to do that, Fernandes. So you'd naturally think a player of Rashford's intelligence will just set off and make runs and Fernandes will find him, particularly, I feel, when they're away from home, because when they're playing like they were playing yesterday, Everton have to come out and play, particularly when they went down when they went down 1-0 Everton, they had to come out and get themselves back into the game. That's when maybe Rashford excelled, when United did go a goal up, because there was a little bit more freedom for him. But in answer to that, maybe it's just lacking a little bit of confidence, Owen, because last season when you saw him play for Barcelona, even I saw at times where he was setting off and players around him, maybe Pedri and others that were freeing him up, putting him in behind, and he was getting himself in one-on-one positions off the left flank to score. So there's no reason why he can't do that now with the caliber of players that United have around him now. Again, it might just be something that he's just still, even though he's playing quite well, he's playing very well, he might just still be playing within himself in terms of how he's going to get himself goal-scoring chances.
0: Just before we wrap up, Kev, Ipswich versus Liverpool on Friday evening. After the first 10 minutes of this game, you're thinking, wow, Liverpool have properly arrived. They're going to eviscerate Ipswich here. Didn't quite happen for them, but there's a lot that Liverpool can take from that game, most notably the partnership between Cody Gakpo and Alexander Isak. They'll be glad they kept Gakpo.
1: Yeah, they will be. They will be. Looked like it was done last week, probably when you and I were talking, Owen, didn't it? I mean, Isak, the movement that he was providing as well looked very good. And as much as you say Liverpool could have gone on and maybe got four or five and it would have been a real statement down in Ipswich, I felt as though it was very comfortable from that stage for Liverpool. And the two goals, Isak, maybe goalkeeper for the first one from the angle, he should have saved it really, but Gakpo's pass and the weight of the pass, he had to fire it into Gakpo, forcing Isak to take the his touch away from the defender, angle against him. And then the second one, what a pass it was, outside of his right foot, just the weight on it as well, spinning back into his path, the feet from Isak to finish. So yeah, there is a lot to be positive there, I think, for them, for Liverpool. Maybe it might have silenced a few doubters by going on and getting the four or five that I was suggesting there, but it was comfortable enough for Liverpool. Ipswich started to push on a little bit, particularly after they went 2-0 down towards the end of the first half. But Liverpool, look, I don't think they're at the level of City and Liverpool right now, but there's a lot that you can look at with Liverpool to suggest that they could be strong. Certainly, again, it might be in terms of building across the season, they might get better and better as it goes on.
0: Yeah, Barkla looks like he could be somebody who's going to hit the ground running as well. Not that that's too much of a shock.
1: Yeah. He looked fit, actually. Yeah, he looked fit. It's quite surprising off the back of the World Cup as well. I don't know how much game time he would have had there at PSG for pre-season friendlies.
0: Very little.
1: Yeah, so it would have been about his professionalism and how hard he would have worked on the field with the players. Maybe as well, he might have been having to train away from the first team players at times. How fit he looked fit, Owen. That's the way we'd see it. So, look, sign a player like that, it's hardly a surprise for a player of his caliber to come in and play the way that he did.
0: All right, Kevin, great stuff this evening. Enjoy the return of the Champions League this week. We'll catch up with you next week.
1: I will do. Good man. Cheers, Owen.
0: Cheers.
1: Take it easy.
0: Kevin Kilbane there on the line, and that is where we leave things this evening on Monday Nights Off the Ball. This evening we had heavyweight boxer Thomas Carty with us in studio. We had Billy Walsh with us talking about Katie Taylor's magic on Saturday evening, and you've just been listening to Kevin Kilbane on the football show. You can get all of those pieces back now wherever you get your Off the Ball podcasts. 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Off the Ball Breakfast is going to be back from 7:30 tomorrow morning. We'll be back on your radio from 7 p.m. tomorrow evening with the return of the Champions League, and most importantly, the return of Owen Doyle to Off the Ball on a Tuesday evening. We'll also have Katie Taylor's coach Ross Enamite joining us for a chat about an amazing career that he's been a big part of. Tom Dunn is up next here. Good night.

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12: Everyone ran their socks off tonight and they left everything out there. I'm very proud of the team's performance.
13: Let the shackles off Katie a bit so that she can go and play her game.
14: We're going to go out there to beat them. We're going to try and beat them.
15: Now, I am very excited to say it's time we brought in our special guest for this week's Coy Gig Pod, Ireland and FC Cullen's Amber Barrett. Amber, how are you?
16: I'm very well, thank you. I hope you guys are well.
15: Yeah, we're doing well.
17: I'm better.
15: Were you watching at the weekend or following along?
16: Following along, yes. Traumatically, I might add, but yes, following along.
15: Yeah, poor Karen, we've already given her a bit of a run through about the whole thing. What's it like being far away and kind of watching these games, especially with so many people you would have played with?
16: Do you know what? Actually, I think the format of the league this year with the access to League of Ireland TV has been brilliant. I've actually spent most of the weekends watching different games over the weekends. But I think as well, since TG Cahir have come in, it's been brilliant. I think the way the last few weeks have really, there's just been a really good build up to things. And as much as a few weeks ago, it kind of looked like the league was heading towards P-Mount and everything. I think the way the TG Cahir have, I think the promos and everything have really, you know, made it a really exciting, end to the season. And obviously then that was complemented with uncomplimented with the football as well.
15: We were just talking about this earlier and saying how much easier it is for everyone to access it, how much better the product is, and hopefully that it's just a sign of like a growing professionalism within the league. Obviously you had the international break and now you're back playing club football. How has that been for you?
16: Yeah, the last few weeks we've had a couple of very difficult games. We had a very good victory last week. We beat Leverkusen, which is kind of like the local derby. And I think being involved in games like this and, you know, getting a good result is always something that the club are so passionate about. And, you know, of all the teams you play against, it's Leverkusen is always the big one. And I think going up to Leverkusen and beating them in their own backyard was such a huge result. But unfortunately we were knocked out of the cup by Potsdam a few weeks ago, and then obviously over the weekend then we also managed to get beat by Potsdam. But also the standard of players in the league is very, very high. So I think when you have teams like that, you know, you're not going to win every single game that you come into.
17: Yeah, and what's it been like coming back up into the top division? Like, Do you notice the change in standards straight away? Like, is it completely different? Is it kind of similar to what we see in other countries where the top league is very much the top league for a reason and then the rest are lagging behind? WSL2 is obviously growing and getting a lot better, but I think in most other countries it is just that top division and that's where you see all the best talent.
16: Yeah, I think so. I think that, you know, obviously we went through the second league last year and we had, you know, really, really good results. I think by one game where we drew against Frankfurt second team, you know, we had won every game up to that point. And I think we were definitely by far the strongest team in the league. And I think that when you come in then and you know, the first couple of games we played Essen, then straight away in the first game in the Bundesliga, then we played Bayern, then we played Wolfsburg, then we played Hoffenheim. It was a wake up call, if anything. And I think, but that's, as you said, there is a difference between standards between first and second leagues. I would certainly say the WSL is probably the best example of one that seems to be closing the gap. And I think that's really important for teams that are in the second league. They need to be getting themselves as close to, even if it's the bottom half teams in the first league, for being able to stay up and then compete, obviously, in the league.
17: Yeah, the WSL is becoming a really attractive place for European players to come and play as well. What was it about Germany that attracted you in the first place?
16: Colin, give me no choice.
17: Yes.
16: That was it. I wanted to go away. And
17: you could have done what I did and retired.
16: I wasn't high enough up in a centre for me to be able to do that there. But no, I think just with Colin, he obviously wanted me to go away and I spoke to him about it. And I was lucky in the sense that he had a very good relationship with the coach in Cologne at the time. And I think in that regard, I'm very lucky. And obviously the last couple of years have been very good here. And, you know, I think it's nice to actually go out of the comfort zone a little bit, even if the language is a really horrendous thing to try and learn every day. But that's a small thing you take.
15: How far along are you in the language?
16: Like, honestly, I'm definitely much, much better. It is still a little bit weird listening to someone from Donegal speak with a German, you know, say German things. But I think it's definitely that you pick up things along the way through training and different things. And I think just sometimes there's an over expectation that you should know a little bit more than what you do. But it's obviously like when you haven't really done any German and you come into as Karen said earlier, like a shock to the system, then you kind of sometimes you just have to pick it up as you go, because it's either that or you really, really struggle to understand anything that's going on.
15: Yeah, I have absolutely no like proper comparison, but I know whenever I talk to international players and say English isn't their first language, the only thing I can relate it to is watching sport on TG Cahir, like the games of the weekend, like the rugby, like the camogie and stuff, and just casually picking up a few words every so often. And I was like, I can't imagine actually going into a training situation where you need to understand very clear rules or like has the setup of a drill or where you're supposed to be moving or whatever it is, compared to me just sitting at home on my couch being like, oh, that means it's a try, or oh, that means there's a free, or whatever it is.
16: Yeah, I think though with football as well though, like when it's quite universal language in the sense of, you know, you pick things up naturally, that obviously new words and vocabulary are obviously part and parcel of it, but like movements, positions are all, you know, there's a lot of that is unspoken. It's kind of, you know where to move. You look at something, and I find that sometimes I still need to see something first and then to be able to do it. And that's English or German. I even find when we go into camp, we're doing an exercise and I might need to see it once or twice before I actually pick it up. And again, that's just something that comes with it. But I'm very lucky as well. There's a lot of girls here with perfect English and they are always very, very quick to help me when I need it.
17: Yeah, they put us to shame, don't they, really, with their linguist skills. Speaking of movements and positions, you recently lined out in midfield for the Irish team, something I never thought I'd see. But how was that? How did that come about?
16: To be honest with you, I think it was very funny because I had that conversation with Vera and Anya and Claire Walsh, and a few of them were sitting in one of the tables over, and they were just like, oh, what was that about? And I said, Girls, she wants to try me in midfield. And I'll just say, Anya gave me a look as if to say, you're a lot of things, but you're not a midfielder. So, and she may have said a few colourful things as well. But honestly, I think that was it.
17: It was a great game to be part of. You're going to go where you're put in a game like that, obviously, happily.
16: I was very lucky. I had Katie behind me and I had Denise beside me. And with them two, you know, one of the things Vera said to me, she goes, just do exactly what Denise tells you to do. And the thing is, Denise never stopped talking the whole game. And for me, it was just like, I was just so concentrated. Just don't go out of position. Just stay put. If you're told to go left, go left. If you're told to go right. And I don't think it, you know, for someone that went in for the first time, I don't think it was the worst game I ever played. I didn't give away any goals, which was the number one aim. But yeah, it was like, to be honest, it was a complete shock. But you know yourself, like you played left back a couple of years ago and you know that when you're asked to go somewhere, you'll do it. So I was very happy to play and, you know, maybe not a future, in the midfield.
17: I remember, Colin put me in the 10, I think, against Norway and then absolutely slated me for my positional sense the whole analysis after. I was like, sound. But that's an interesting point. Obviously, the team now has a really good balance of kind of leaders. You spoke about Katie and Denise and you've got Niamh Fahey. You kind of have that on-field coaching as well. The balance of the team seems to have just kind of settled in the last few games. And then the squad, you feel like anyone can kind of slot in. Have you felt like there's been a shift? Obviously, there was a long period where we hadn't won a match and then we've had three pretty good performances in recent times. What has been the shift? Is it a shift in mood? Is it just getting used to each other now after a year together?
16: Yeah, to be honest, Karen, like I don't think it's been one set thing that's just like magically changed. But like I know from when we were in the last camp that we did all talk about Iceland, and Iceland for me was like the bottom of the barrel, because obviously we had a terrible run of defeats coming into that. Yes, against very good opposition, but whether you're losing 8 games to 8 of the best teams or 8 of the worst teams, losing is still not a really, really nice place to be. And I think the mood of the camp wasn't good. You know, obviously going to play Iceland, also end of season. Most people are thinking about their holidays. I was thinking about my holiday, and I just think when we came in then to Australia, there was just a kind of like a new lease of life. And I think then obviously with the result against Australia, that just again, I think it just showcased to the girls. It's like, yeah, we've had a difficult run, but we are still capable of getting really positive results. And like at the end of the day, confidence is such an important factor of this. And I think taking the confidence from that going in then, the mood in the camp has been so much different in comparison to the previous camps. And I even said this to the girls last camp, I feel there's like, there is a togetherness that even if you don't play, you still feel like you're so valued that if, you know, you might not get any minutes, but you may be needed for one and you still feel as important as someone else who's not playing. And I think that's, to have that, and obviously you know yourself, it's a fantastic group of players. The girls are great. There's, you know, the humour and everything is so important. And, you know, I think that really has taken us now to the next level. And I think you also have to mention the return of the crowd. I think that's the home playing back in Tala with the atmosphere, the feeling. And obviously now we feel, yeah, we can compete and we can win games. And as soon as you start winning again, the feeling is completely different. So I'd say there's not just one set reason why things have shifted. I think it's probably collective. But it's been brilliant now, I must say. The last couple of camps have been really excellent.
15: You've talked there a bit about like when you were feeling quite low, and you said after, like when you were home the last time, that you found like bits of the season quite frustrating in terms of like your playing time. And I've listened to a few interviews you've done before, and you've always seemed very big on like personal responsibility and turning around and saying like, I played bad in that match. And it's not something you actually get from a lot of footballers, a lot of sports people all the time. When you are feeling in that sort of low place and maybe things aren't going as well at a club level, like how do you then bring yourself up for, say, a camp like the Australia one, where is it just you come in and because everyone else is in a good way, you're kind of bouncing off that and it's that whole sort of team thing? Or what were the steps that you took yourself through beforehand?
16: Yeah, that is a really good question, because I do feel that a lot of the time when things aren't going well for you, and, you know, obviously it can be a club or it can be international, that again, as I said, confidence for me is the most important thing that any player can have. When any player has it, they're on top of the world, but when they don't have it, they're a completely different person and player altogether. I think honestly going in I just used to set small targets of, obviously, we've been, the way the camps have kind of been set up, it's been, I think, in between league games, it's been like 3-4 weeks in between most, the last couple of camps. So I just used to set 4-week targets, get through this week, get through the next week, get through the next week. And then obviously at the end of the day, for my club wanting to play at the weekend, then if I didn't play, it's like, right, you didn't play last game, but, you know, this weekend, this week, have a really good week in training. And then hopefully then, you know, you can take that. But as I said, the group in the Irish camp are fantastic. And it was a sense of, I felt that when I went in, you know, a few people were like, oh, you know, I've seen that you have been getting a lot of game time. And then you speak to people, and then other people then will say, well, this is what I've found really useful for me. I think it was even Diane that said it to me, that she was like, you have to kind of set yourself a little goal every week. If it's a good week of training, that's a goal and you've accomplished that goal. And then the next week you relook at it. It's not been easy, I will say that. Like, it's not, you can't, at the end of the day, all we do is we want to play. You want to start, you want to finish. And if you don't do that, you want to get as much time as you can. And when you can't get that, it's obviously, it is difficult. So I think there's definitely been weeks where I've been, you know, really good, really easy to manage it. But then there's obviously weeks then it is a little bit more difficult.
17: Yeah, that's a really kind of mature outlook. And you obviously went abroad after you'd finished college and stuff. From my opinion, I think that would stand to you. I think the transition, if you'd gone at 18, you might not have been able to handle something like that, not playing and things like that. But you obviously have that maturity and a bit more experience, even just playing the Women's National League and up in the Irish team, to be able to manage that. And that can come with age. So it's nice that Diane can pass on her knowledge to you, and you can kind of do that to some of the younger girls as well, who maybe have gone abroad and it hasn't been as instant a success as they maybe had expected. Cause you're a big fish in Ireland and people talk about you and stuff, and it can be hard then, the transition, but you seem to have managed it very well just in yourself, which is a big compliment to you.
16: Yeah, I think that it's, as you said, I still 100% back that the most important thing was getting through college first, because I didn't want to be somebody who, and of course people take different paths all the time, I didn't want to be somebody who went away and did this, and by the time I'm 19, 20, 21 saying, oh, I don't like it, you come back, and then it's like, right, now you have to go through the process of going through your college, and it can take 3 or 4 years, or even if you don't want to do that, what do you want to do? And I think just having that initial goal, because I knew, you know, at the end of the day, I won't be playing football forever. So you also need that. I think the security net would be the best way to describe it. But I think, as you said there, it's interesting when you speak to different people, because I think if you look right now, probably somebody who last year probably had a really difficult time of it was Leanne. And then you look at her now and she's just after getting the player of the month for the WSL2. And again, it's just confidence and form does come back, but it is, obviously it's really difficult when you don't have it. And I think when you see that, that's something the first time you see, obviously then you speak to Katie, and Katie always said about Arsenal that when she went up to Glasgow for 6 months, it was the best decision she made, get the confidence back. And then suddenly then a new manager wants to keep her involved. So as you said, when you speak to different people and you get different things, as much as you might say, yeah, you have a little bit of your own knowledge, but at the end of the day, speaking and learning different ways is also very helpful.
17: So when are you coming back to payment?
15: I was literally about to ask that.
16: I will not lie to you. If you actually seen the amount of times my mum, if there's a weekend I don't play or I don't play too well, she's like, do you think you could go back to payment at this rate? And oh God.
17: Dennis would love to see you back anyway.
16: I would love, do you know what? You'd miss it.
17: Yeah.
16: I'll tell you though.
17: You wouldn't have missed it last weekend.
16: No, that's what I was just going to say to you. I don't think I would have been able to survive that now, I must say.
15: You might not have been able to take all your like mature, calming words of how to get through dark times.
16: No, I don't think so. Triggered would be the word.
17: Yeah.
15: Honestly, like, but could you see yourself coming back at some stage to play in the Women's National League, or like, is staying in Germany the sort of thing that you would see for your future?
16: Like, I don't think you can ever rule out coming back, because again, I'm somebody who is a big believer and you have to take things day by day, because if you'd have told me 3 years ago I'd spend 3 years in Germany playing 2 years in the Bundesliga and 1 year in second league, I probably wouldn't have thought it was going to happen. So I think that you have to take things as they come. And I certainly would never, ever rule out going back to Piedmont, because they always said that once you leave Piedmont, you just magically find your way coming back to it as well.
17: It happened.
16: It does, to the best of them.
17: It does. I just took a little hiatus for 3 years.
16: Hiatus. Unsuccessful.
17: Unsuccessful hiatus. Oh, no.
15: And what has been, I suppose, the biggest thing you've taken from playing in Germany? Because I think it's probably a route, especially on the women's side, that not a lot of people go down. It's probably England or the States is a much more trodden path than going to mainland Europe.
16: Yeah, to be honest, like, I think when I'm in it at the minute and like how I see it, I'm probably not as aware of the differences as it would be if I've been to a couple of different places and then could compare it. I think that there is a huge physicality element in Germany. I definitely would say that. I think when you go through all, you know, you go through the players and the standard of players here, they're just athletes. Majority of them are just sole athletes. They're strong. They're lean. The Germans love their running, their endurance running, their long running. And I think you've seen that collection of physicality between that. And now I think the football standards are improving. I think that, you know, from comparing the Germans when we played them in Ireland as well in December, that, you know, the standard of them is second to none. Like, they learn at a really, they learn at a young age, which someone like me didn't really learn until I got older, because I suppose coaching standards and I suppose access to things, like, I think the difference in female players to Ireland to here is huge. Like, there's a huge gulf. And I think just it's the basics of that. I think the foundations of teams starts much, much younger. And they just build on it then, and they build on it, and they build on it. And then suddenly they come to 18, 19, and you have these technically brilliant footballers who've been, you know, really, really well coached. And I think that's just one of the gaps that I would say we would need to close.
15: Hopefully we close it more and more in the coming years. Amber, that's all the time we have, but thank you so much for joining us. It was a pleasure to speak to you.
16: Perfect.
15: That's us for this week's Koi Gig Pod on OTB Sports in association with Cadbury FC, official snack partner to the Republic of Ireland's women's national team. 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And of course, Emma's team of the week. If you have any comments, thoughts, questions that you want, please do get into this at Off the Ball, hashtag OTB Koi Gig Pod. And Karen, you can go back to drowning. Thanks for joining us this week, and we will see you next Tuesday.
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3: That's not bad actually. Yeah.
5: You're very welcome along to episode 10. We made it to double figures. Who knew? It's the Dadcast, the podcast that nobody asked for, but at least four of you or five of you out there are listening to it going, yeah, actually, this isn't bad. And hello to that Canadian woman who thinks we're the best podcast in the world. You are indeed right. Maybe you should listen to some other good podcasts. You know, like Serial, that's pretty good. Anyway, the dads are here. Some of the dads are here. Adrian is back in studio. How
3: good
5: are you?
3: Good morning, lads. How are you getting on?
5: Nathan is here.
6: How's it going?
5: There is no dad from Dave McIntyre. Oh, hang on a second. We're getting a bit of a Skype connection. It's a dodgy Skype connection to the city of brotherly love. Hello, Dave.
6: Whoa, that's a lot of no's.
3: Back up.
6: Wait a second.
7: Good morning, Jen.
6: That looks a lot like the clinic where you would go to get
5: the snip.
7: It may do. I don't know if it does. I haven't been there yet. I'm still procrastinating on that. I still have put that on the long finger. But yeah, good morning for me anyway from Philadelphia.
5: Yeah, so you're part of this legendary, it will become legendary because it's going to be the last one ever, touring party where there are more journalists than All-Stars on the All-Stars trip.
7: Yeah, shout out to Michael Verney for that lovely piece that he did yesterday.
6: Is Michael Verney there?
7: No. Do you think he'd be writing such a piece if he was here?
6: Wow.
7: Yeah, look, it's an All-Stars tour with a different tack this time around. They've gone for a coaching session as opposed to the traditional game that they would have played with last year's All-Stars team playing this year's All-Stars team. And it turns out, when the numbers were stacked up, there are more of us than there are of them. I don't know how that happened, but apparently that is the case, yes.
5: Anyway, this is the Dadcast, so we'll skewer you about that on the radio sometime on Off the Ball. But in the meantime, you're away from your children, so congratulations. I presume you had a great night's sleep.
7: I didn't really, actually. You know, when you come over to the States, you kind of face a little bit of a battle where you're thinking, if I could just get through to 10 or 11 in the evening, which is obviously 3 or 4 in the morning Irish time, well, then I'll sleep like a baby. But I got into bed at 1 o'clock this morning and I was staring at the ceiling at 6 a.m. So, unfortunately, the jet lag hasn't actually allowed me to enjoy the fact that I had a hotel room to myself and there was no bottles to be made and no reason to be getting out of bed. But maybe tonight will be a bit better. Do I feel guilty about leaving the two boys at home? No.

0: Definitely.
1: A smidgen of guilt. You missed them. Did you Skype them live last night?
0: By the time I was able to Skype them, one of them was already in bed. So I did chat with one of them, the older guy who was up for some reason. And I will do today. I don't know. Are they asking where Daddy is? I hope they are. Part of you thinks you don't want them to miss you too much because, well, you don't want them to be upset or anything. But I'm away for 6 days, so I think by the end of it, I'll definitely miss them, yeah.
1: 6 days in the All-Star trip. Holy moly, that's a lot of coaching clinics.
0: Well, it's 5 nights. We fly out on a Thursday afternoon and we get back on a Wednesday morning. So it's 5 nights, 6 days when you throw the time difference in. But it's probably the first time I've been away from the two of them. I think Nathan will tell you, we spent a lot of time over in England and Wales during the 2015 World Cup. That was probably the longest I'd been away from them when there was only the one. And you do miss them, but you get over pretty quickly.
2: No. What was that like when you were heading off? Was it sort of an emotional... Did you make it very clear to them that, lads, I'm out of here, I'm out of your lives for the next week?
0: Yeah, the older guy was going around telling everyone all week that I was heading to Africa. despite me telling him several times where I was going, he knew I was going to a continent that wasn't Europe. He just wasn't quite sure whether it was Africa or America. He was actually in Montessori when I was heading to the airport. The younger guy who's just gone too, he had a sense something was going on, and he was quite upset as I was getting out of the car and taking my bag and realized, yes, he was at the airport, but he wasn't actually going to get on a plane, which did actually upset him significantly. But overall, I think they're a bit too young to be really missing me, and I think they'll get over it. They'll certainly get over it when they see what I might be bringing back for them.
2: What are you going to get them, like a pair of socks or something?
0: I'm not sure. I'll certainly have to spend a bit of time looking at what's on offer over the next day or two. But I'm really more concerned about what we're going to be doing over here. We're heading to see the Eagles on Monday night. I'm not going to worry about what's going on in Dublin too much because I can't do anything about it. But when when I do come home and I have something in it with me and my one arm isn't as long as the other, as they say, they'll be happy enough. Like, I don't know, do you guys feel guilty when you get away from your kids for a couple of nights? Like, why would you?
3: I don't know, Dave. Are you your usual blunt self then when you're away from home and your wife texts you and says, oh, I've had a tough day? Like, are you straight up, not my problem, honey. I'm in America. On the lash. see you in 5 days.
0: Well, I haven't got that text yet, but we've all been in that situation where you are being informed of something that's going on and that's pretty chaotic back at home, over which you've no control and you can do nothing about it. And all that's really happened is that your own mood has also been soured, but completely unnecessarily. Like, what's the point of it? Yeah. I don't understand why that happens.
2: So listen, you go through all the shit, love. You just look after things back there. I'm over it. If things go to shit, I don't even want to know about it. You're ruining my buzz.
3: Well, I think it was Potter Carrington who said, obviously he spends a huge amount of time away from home and he spent those first few years when the kids were born and there's a touch of guilt all the time and I need to get back. And eventually he hit a moment where he said, I'm actually just going to enjoy this. I have to be away. It's my job to be away. Mm. I'm not going to spend all evening in the hotel room going, oh, I wish I was at home. I'm just actually going to go and enjoy the city I'm in and try and enjoy my life as best I can.
2: Is that not like an active decision to not miss your children? That feels a bit...
3: No, you're always going to miss your children. You're not going to just feel sorry for yourself. There's nothing you can do. If you're away with work or you're away for some reason... Now, Dave, of course, could have opted out of that trip easily. It's not work. It's literally just the greatest junket of all time. It's essentially a holiday with the lads for a week in Philadelphia. But if you are away with work... Like, I have the worst story of all time of being away from work. You mentioned the Rugby World Cup.
2: Bad stories are something we love to hear in the Dadcast.
3: So Rugby World Cup, myself and Dave, what was it, 7 weeks, Dave? We did every second week in Burton-on-Trent,
0: yeah,
3: and Guildford and such,
0: yeah,
3: glamorous places like that. So I fly over on a Tuesday. That evening I get a call from my wife. Sack of chicken pox. I'm like, ooh, how bad? Very, very, very bad.
4: How far away are you into this? So it's on Tuesday of your week away.
3: I am literally have landed about 8 hours previously.
4: So you're west.
3: So I start getting. I will show you.
2: You're
3: the...
2: You're breaking up there. Allow.
3: Yeah. I will. I'll show you the photographs. So it was a horrific case of the chicken pox.
4: Like on the eyelids.
3: On the eyelids, inside the ears, yeah, you name it, top to bottom. So, you know, I'm obviously getting the calls, and I'm like, well, I have to eat and have a drink in the evening, so obviously I'm in the pub. Like, there's nothing I can do about that again. Potter Carrington said that even he was away.
4: Listen, Denny.
3: Oh, boss. And so, yeah.
2: My
3: mic is still on, that's all right, it's just my headphones.
4: Noise.
3: So, she has an unbelievably tough week. Fair play, her mother came over and helped out and everybody chipped in and they managed to get him through the week. So I come home the following Tuesday, like, this child looks $1 million.
1: A bit of scarring, it's okay.
3: He still has a few little scars here and there around his ears. I'm like, it looks great. She's like, oh, didn't sleep for about 4 days solid. You know, an absolute screaming in agony at 4 o'clock in the morning. I'm like, yeah, it sounds bad, but right now he looks pretty good to me. So I spend the week at home. He's fine, back in school. I go back the next Tuesday. This is no word of a lie. I think I had a 6:30 flight. I'm sitting on the plane on the tarmac in Dublin and she sends me a photo of our youngest covered head to toe in chicken pox.
1: That gestation period is just perfect.
3: Oh,
1: it's like 9 days.
3: Like, you couldn't have made it up. I'm literally sitting on the tarmac. Well, I can obviously
1: get off.
3: I respond to this when I get
1: I have nothing.
3: Yeah. Like, we were already moving. There was absolutely nothing. 7 minutes past 2. Oh, and another week of just absolute hell all the while. I'd love to say I was living it up, but as Dave can attest to, it was pretty difficult to live it up in Burton-on-Trent.
5: Right.
1: So no guilt, Dave. Not yet.
0: Well, there's no point to it. What is the point of guilt? You haven't done anything wrong. It's the only downside is that you do miss them. It also depends in what the circumstances are when you're leaving. 2 weeks ago, I probably would have been absolutely delighted to get away on this trip. But such was the, how will I put it, one or two behavioural issues on the domestic front. And I'm not talking about the adults in the house. But honestly, in the last 2 weeks, like, the two kids have just been angelic almost. And you're thinking, like, I'm desperately going to miss them over the next 5 or 6 days. And I do look forward to the little chances you get to have a little chat with them when you're away, but I mean, guilt is definitely too strong a word. I don't feel guilty at all.
3: There is another advantage, Dave, that if you return and the behavioural issues have returned as well, it's clearly your wife that's the problem. She's the one who's leading them astray.
0: I am not responding to that statement.
1: That's the wisest thing you've ever done, Dave. I find that 3 days away, fine, but days 4 and 5 are the days you start to go, I actually missed them. This is the bit where you, like, properly missed all the stuff, all the good parts about it.
2: Like, you're talking, it sounds like there's a consensus of nobody should feel guilty about this.
1: Well, if you've got to go for work, you've got to go for work. I mean, Dave's on a junket, so that's a bit different.
2: But it's possible to feel guilty and also enjoy yourself.
1: That's his point.
2: Right.
3: I think there's always going to be a little bit of guilt.
2: Yeah.
3: But rather than letting that overtake your trip away, that actually you just go and enjoy it as much as you can. No, there's not with guilt.
0: I'm not guilty. You know, there's no guilt. There's absolutely zero guilt coming from my side.
2: Yeah, no, we get that. Why? That's loud and clear. All the way from Philadelphia. I do wonder on the flip side, if for any of us, if our wives were to say, listen, I'm just off for 6 days jolly to Philadelphia. Now, good luck with the kids. I'll see you next week. I wonder how any of us, having come fresh from
1: What's the longest you've spent on... you've obviously not spent any time yet on your own with the two.
2: Not with the two, but with the one... I have no sympathy for the one night
1: and the difficulties of that, because it's like, that's the happy time when you only had one child.
2: Well, I appreciate that now.
1: You can go to bed now and I'll see you later in like 8 hours.
2: One night was probably the max that I had to do.
1: Right.
3: Yeah, I don't think I've ever done more than two nights. Definitely not.
1: Two nights and a couple of hours outside.
3: Oh, and that was tough going.
0: I was grand.
1: Go on again, Dave.
0: 3 nights in the summer I did and it was fine. Absolutely fine. Now, there was a lot of help from outside parties.
2: So are we saying you were left in charge, but you left the kids with your parents?
1: Basically.
0: Well, it did so happen that my wife was away over a weekend, and I was working on the Friday, the Saturday, and the Sunday that weekend. So, yeah, people had to be drafted in just to act as a buffer.
2: But that doesn't actually count, Dave. You do know that.
0: Well, all 3 nights, I had them on my own. But I'm not trying to look for a medal here, but yeah, they slept very well. It was not a burden at all. As I'm assuming these 5 days is not a burden for her.
1: Yeah, I wouldn't make that assumption too loud in public. Showing us the pictures of
3: that's
1: the,
3: number one.
1: Oh Jesus, the eyes. Wow.
3: The eyes are not in a good state.
2: He's smiling away though, to be fair to him.
1: Yeah, yeah. Nathan's showing us pictures of the
3: I don't think I'm putting pictures of my children up on the
2: he's
1: not putting them up on the show.
3: No. No chance, yeah. No, it's not pretty.
2: They're bad, aren't they? I mean,
3: Terrific. Now there is the get them young.
1: Yeah, yeah.
2: So what's the idea with chicken pox? You get it when they're
4: Develop an immunity.
2: And what's the
3: because
2: adult?
3: It's truly horrific if you get them as an adult.
4: Yeah, yeah, you, infertility and all that sort of stuff.
2: And you, but you can't. How do you contract them as an adult?
4: I guess the same way.
2: Which is what?
3: That you haven't.
4: Some child spits on you? you share a banana with somebody? I don't know. I mean, it's a good question. I mean, it's important that we answer these medical questions for people.
2: in a timely fashion.
4: It'll be fine. Dave, we're going to let you go and enjoy the morning in Philly. What have you got planned before the Eagles game on Monday night?
0: Not an awful lot. Going to watch a lot of sport. We watched the Saints Cowboys last night, which was a brilliant game. And I think there's a couple of bits that we have to do. There's an event tonight that we'll attend. And Sunday, I think, well, we've got the Liverpool Derby, the North London Derby, and then a whole pile of NFL to watch. So, yeah, that pretty much sums up the next couple of days.
4: And a bit of shopping.
0: Definitely some shopping. And I'll do a bit of work as well, just for what's coming down the track in the days to come. But nothing too exercising.
4: Well, enjoy, Dave. One of the many, many, many, many GAA on the All-Star strip. And so few of those players were able to make it despite the enjoyment that they thrilled us with last summer. Good luck, Dave. Thanks very much for joining us.
3: Does the guilt lessen as your children get older? Because...
4: Oh, yeah.
3: Also, so when they get older, you can talk to them on FaceTime or Skype or whatever, and then you realise that they don't want to talk to you.
4: Oh, no, they're fine. Yeah, they're fine.
3: So you talk to them for 2 minutes and then they're like, yeah, whatever.
4: I think so guilt and actually missing them are different things, right? Like the guilt is like, yeah, okay, whatever. This is just a quirk of the job. You have to do it.
2: Well, the guilt is more deep-rooted. The guilt is more like I'm abandoning some parenting. No, but like the guilt is related to some sort of a sense of parenting responsibility, or you want to word it like that. Actually, there's something more deep-rooted here, like that it's... my absence is going to somehow
4: lesser people.
2: You know what I mean? Like that, it might be some sort of knock-on impact of
4: later in life. They'll be like,
2: whatever. I don't know. Whereas the missing them ultimately is more a selfish sort of. I'd like to spend time with my children.
4: I don't know.
2: The missing them is only related to you.
4: I don't know if that's. I don't know if it's selfish to have love for somebody so much that you miss their presence.
2: I don't mean selfish in the self-centered way. I mean selfish in the sense of it's really only you miss them. That's really all that is.
4: Yeah, it's a reciprocal feeling. Like, your kids will miss you.
2: Yeah.
4: They will...
2: I know that. What I'm saying is the guilt thing is related to something else. Like, I shut the door when I came in here on... after 2.5 weeks at home on sort of parental leave, and I absolutely felt guilty when I closed the door behind me to come in here on Wednesday. I mean, I felt guilty because I was very pleased to be leaving it all behind me.
3: is fair enough.
2: That's a statement of fact. It was... I closed the door behind me, I stopped, I took a long, deep breath, and I walked out the driveway. And I got a coffee on the way to work.
3: That period of my life is over.
2: Yeah, it's bloody tough going. You know, like it's way tougher than. I don't know if I made that point last week. It's way tougher than actual work. Like it's
4: parenting.
2: Oh, it's,
4: yeah.
2: Jesus
4: the,
2: Christ!
4: Like the 2.5 days on your own with the three kids. You're like. Single parenting is the hardest thing in the world, especially if like there's no one coming home at the end of the 2 days to go, okay, they're yours now.
3: Just for some reason I think my wife can handle it far better.
2: Well, that was the point I was making about if your wife was away for a period of time and you
3: that's what I mean
2: that,
3: like
2: you'd crumble. I would crumble.
3: For some, I've spent long periods of time away from home and for some reason I always feel that my wife is doing a good job, whereas if it was the other way around, if my wife went away for 5 weeks, dear God.
4: When did you go away? 5 weeks.
3: Euro 2016.
4: Okay. What age were they then?
3: 3 and 2. No, it was only 2 years ago, so 4 and 3, maybe. But they came over for 3 days.
2: That's when you wrecked the apartment.
3: Yeah.
2: Nathan wrecked the apartment and we didn't get our deposit back. Actually, somebody, we don't know who it was, it might have been his kids.
3: I don't know if they dropped a ton of weight on top of that cooker. It's not my problem.
4: Luckily, the accountant at the time has moved on.
2: I met him earlier on today, actually.
4: So this is no longer an issue that it probably was at the time. That now seems excessive. In retrospect, you go away for 5 weeks with kids that age.
1: Yeah.
4: Did you not have gone home for 3 days as well?
3: Well, there wasn't really an opportunity.
4: Oh, we've got to fix something now.
3: I think at the time there was no possibility of me going home.
2: Because Nathan was banging our door down like all the time. If you remember rightly, he was very keen to try and get home, but is that what we're saying?
3: Yeah.
4: Hey, right, so you engineered a 5-week
3: Adrian just would not let me return home, no matter.
4: Stay all the way to the final.
3: What?
4: There's nothing between the semi-final and the final for a whole week.
3: No, gotta stay. See the sights.
4: Okay. Well, so what's the longest that you could go away without it? Now, you couldn't do that again, could you?
3: Not right now.
2: What do you mean you couldn't do it again?
3: Like, are you saying, could I go to Japan for 6 weeks for the Rugby World Cup next year? Like, I wouldn't rule it out, Chair.
4: None of us are ruling anything in or anything out.
3: It worked out. All my trips have worked out quite well timing-wise, because generally my wife's a teacher, so generally they're during the summer, or she was on maternity leave. So there wasn't, like this year with the World Cup, I couldn't go because we literally wouldn't have had anyone to mind the kids. Because it was in June. She was still at work. You would have had, whatever, a month or 5 weeks of trying to get somebody to bring them different times, all that. So there's like the logistical side of it that it can work out quite well.
4: Yeah.
2: We're not, as a gender, especially weight pulling, are we? Like, when we're all saying we would, I mean...
4: You two said it.
2: I'm sorry.
4: Just to clarify that.
2: Yeah. What are you saying?
4: You two said it. I'm just saying that.
2: Are you saying that you...
3: What do
2: you
3: mean, what way?
2: Well, like, we're all saying... I mean, I'm speaking for Gerard here.
4: You two said it.
2: I'm speaking for Dave. We'd all crumble if we were left in charge of the kids for any period of time.
3: Yeah, well, I think...
2: McIntyre was out for them for a weekend.
4: Yeah, no, you...
2: And he literally did nothing. He went to work and he, like, seems like he put them to bed afterwards.
4: I'm not saying that their clothes are going to be ironed. But they'd be grand.
3: That's what I'm saying. I would have I would do that thing that the day before my wife comes home, I would tidy the house.
4: Yeah.
3: But she would see the deep-rooted dirtiness that has built up period while she's left.
4: The chaos in this organisation would not be evident, really, until about an hour after she got home and started. Everything's like, hang on a second. What is that?
3: And I would
4: he's wearing her clothes.
3: I wouldn't rule out if I had the kids for a full weekend that I wouldn't go very early on day two. Well, it's a 2.5-hour drive to Ballyhonus. It's 2.5 hours back. And I can give my parents the kids for a good 5 hours while I'm there. Yeah. So
2: well worthwhile.
3: Well, it's well worthwhile making that trip.
4: Guaranteed me 5 hours sleep in the last 9 hours. That sounds
2: But there's like, there is your, I definitely have found now with two, I'd say we have found with two that, like, there's an immersion into a new world of craziness that you just, like, it's like going into a war zone, right? Like, and then at some point or another you become functional with just operating in a war zone.
4: Yeah.
2: So it's just like, you know, if you stop and think about it for too long, it's quite depressing in a lot of ways, but you know,
4: yeah, your life is over. Your life as you knew it is over. Yeah. Now it's a completely different thing. And at some point in your future, you will regain some aspects of the old life, but you will be too old at that point to enjoy it in a way that you didn't realize at the time.
2: I can take solace from that, Gerard. That's
4: you definitely can't. It's over.
2: I found as well, right, that I don't know if you found this, but after you have kids, that when people come around, like, they don't give a shite about how you are or how you're getting on or anything about you, despite your personal journey over the preceding short
3: you should, I hope you say that to them. Do you want to hear about my personal journey?
2: No, I say this to people all the time. Like, it's like, don't worry about me. I'm grand. Like, I'm knackered. This is like one of the most traumatic things I've ever been through. I know that it's like, here's how I equate it right now.
4: There's your family.
2: Everybody.
4: Mostly.
2: Right?
4: Yeah.
2: Like, bear with me on this one. But let's say two friends go off to war, right? Right?
3: You're really going with this war
4: now. Little toy.
2: Huh?
4: Each had a wooden horse.
2: Yeah, anyway, right. Two best friends go off to war, right? And war is pretty traumatic for everybody, right? They see a lot of things and they do a lot of things and they pick up injuries. Now, friend A gets some, you know, worse physical injuries than friend B, so they both come home and friend A is getting all this sympathy. Now, friend B has just had, like, an unbelievable experience and has some injuries too, but nobody gives a shite about them. And that's how I think about the man's role in this sort of thing. You've been to war and you've seen some things. And you're pretty tired.
3: But that's why you then only end up... That's why we're doing this podcast in many ways. Because we're all getting treated at the same time and we've nothing to do but chat about how shit it is.
2: But
3: you don't want to hang around with your mates who don't have kids. And they don't want to listen to your shite.
4: No.
2: Well, all I'm saying is friend A gets all the...
3: You were that guy, Adrian.
4: Yeah, I mean, friend A's traumatic experience is definitely way worse.
2: So that's the point. It's way worse and it's terrible.
4: A beast comes out her vagina.
2: But what I'm
4: and
2: saying,
4: you're like,
2: what I'm saying,
4: hey,
2: is,
4: hang on a second, I saw that happen.
3: Yeah, no, it's like I held her leg up while it was happening.
4: Come on.
2: okay. Well, I mean, when you put it like that, but you know what I'm saying? Like I've had a toe blown off. Let's say, I don't know, like whatever the equivalent.
4: exactly. Equivalent is,
2: right? Give me some. I need some. I'll just count my fingers. That's all I'm asking.
4: Okay. So,
3: are you okay, Adrian?
2: No, not the ask. It's been tough going.
3: How much sleep did you get last night?
2: I slept all the way through. The baby is sort of feeds at maybe 11 o'clock and then maybe either 3 or 4 and then again about 8 o'clock.
4: Are the feeds long or the, like?
2: They can be like half an hour, 45 minutes.
4: They tend to stretch and stretch and stretch. And it's like,
2: but then the longer the stretch, the better, right? Because then it's like, ooh, now you can stop at half 11 and you might start again at 7, for example.
4: The longer they get. Maybe. Some of them are just like lazy little snackers who are like,
2: she's an awful snacker, yeah.
3: Oh, the worst kind. Yeah, the lads are like that.
2: The nurse said to us, sorry, when we were leaving now, listen, you know, middle of the night, she needs to know this is business time.
4: Yeah.
2: This is not snack time. Like, no lights on, no sort of cute faces or cuddles. It's,
4: you know, darkness. Yeah. Maybe highlights that you can.
2: But I do sleep all the way through, and I'm mostly entirely unaware that there's any feeding going on.
4: Friend of the show, David Snaid, emailed in. Dadcast@offtheball.com is the email address, by the way, for your email queries and questions. I've started feeding my son, 3.5 months old now, with my eyes closed during the night feeds. This is not boasting. I just want to know if it's acceptable. Regards.
2: It's not, I don't think, by all accounts, like, acceptable to be asleep. What age is the child?
4: 3.5.
2: 3.5 is probably all right because you can have them on their head in the grand.
3: 3.5 months.
2: Months?
4: Yeah.
2: Oh, right. No,
3: we had our child pretty much the same time because the week before they were both due, we met each other in Hollis Street.
4: Right, there you go.
3: And had that knowing look of what was around the corner. I do that. Now, we're in a glorious position, David, where our child doesn't wake up during the night anymore, so we don't have to do a night feed. Which is
4: your newest one.
3: Our 3.5.
2: Wow.
3: She is the greatest child that has ever lived.
4: Right.
3: 10:30. A bit tired now, I'll go to bed. 8:30 the next morning, up she gets.
4: Wow, that's class.
3: It is. I don't know how it's happened. Wow. It's miraculous. Now, we were a bit smarter this time in, like, that night feed when she was pretty much from a couple of weeks in, she was only waking once. But it was pick her up, bottle in, not a single word said. I would definitely have half fed her with my eyes closed and straight back in. No hugs, no kisses, no acknowledgement at all. I think at 3.5 months, it's all right.
2: 3.5 months, you're probably...
3: Because it probably goes on the whole...
4: I know, I think the no eyes closed is perfect. Or your eyes closed is like...
2: No, but you're asleep. Your eyes closed is you're asleep.
3: The only danger is, it's not that, like, even though I think they can technically choke from the milk, but the only danger is that, and my worry was always, that the baby just fall out of your arms and off the bed.
4: The obvious other thing is somebody had said that they'd... So Nathan has a trick of feeding his children free stuff from the supermarket, as in free stuff they've stolen.
3: I feel very guilty about it now. I feel like people are watching me.
4: Well, they are. So people have emailed us and tweeted us at DadCastPod on Twitter, saying that they've tried the croissant trick and that they won't finish the croissant by the time you get around. So, which is exactly the problem you had.
3: The with the pretzels. Oh, no, the croissant is fine. The pretzel was the problem.
4: Pretzel was too big, but a story reported by Ralph Regal in the Irish Independent last week was of particular interest to readers of the Dadcast, and so my thanks to the various people who got in touch with us about this. Simon Fallon at the Rookie Fal, who it looks like is also a golf pod nerd, but anyway, thanks for getting in touch. A judge jailed a young woman for 2 months for causing criminal damage to a €1.50 tub of Pringle tubes in a Tesco supermarket. Judge Brian O'Shea jailed Kathleen McDonough at Cork District Court after hearing she opened the crisp container in a Tesco outlet at Christmas 2016. She pleaded guilty to causing criminal damage to the €1.50 package of potato snacks at the Tesco outlet in the Mann Point shopping complex on December 27, 2016. So Nathan, you are, you're not only...
3: I think there's more to that story.
2: I suspect that's not in isolation.
3: I think if you keep reading the story, you'll find that there was previous.
4: You're breeding a criminal class here.
2: What else could you have that you could get away with?
4: Pick a mix is the pick a mix always works.
2: But you'd have to put it in the bag, so you'd have to pay for something of the pick a mix.
4: Exactly.
2: Like one sweet and I'm just having one jelly bean today.
4: Yeah, or the cookies. That was the other one that I used to go shopping with a friend of mine. She'd be like, no, I'm just going to go over to the cookies. No, it's free, it's fine. We were on J1 on J1 in America. I was like, this is America.
2: Yeah,
4: I mean,
3: as I said, I justify it as the croissant is my club card points. That's how I look at it.
4: Yeah, because yeah. you don't use your receipts.
3: This is my bonus for coming to shop in your...
2: You can look at it whatever way you want. It's stealing, but, you know...
3: Find the evidence.
2: I don't think anybody's going to go there.
4: After the chat about how much TV to let your kids watch, Andy Furlong had linked to us about don't be showing your kids any screen time. Also, I hate this whole every kid gets a medal culture. We'll talk about that again some other time. Andy Furlong says, I love the cast, by the way. My wife and I are expecting in 2 weeks. You guys have made me way more relaxed about everything. Uh-oh.
2: Really?
4: That was a mistake. I don't know if that's a bad thing. Cry laughing. Yes, it's a very bad thing. You shouldn't be relaxed. You should be enjoying your last few free weeks of freedom. Thank you very much. Keep the kid going. I don't know if we have any choice at this point. We didn't really talk to you properly about the whole birth experience.
2: Oh, right. Yeah.
4: Things we've got no time now, so we might do that next week.
2: Put it back for another week.
4: Yeah.
2: I mean, you already get the sense of...
4: You'll be less traumatised.
2: No, profound is the word I'm using, and I'm sticking with it.
4: As in, this time it's had an impact that the first one didn't?
2: Well, the first one was a C-section, so it was an entirely different experience, and this one was, as loads of people call it, which I've a growing slight issue with, a normal birth.
4: Like natural?
2: Vaginal birth is what the correct expression. People sort of...
4: Are scared to use the word.
2: They're scared to say the word vagina.
3: But is it vaginal or vaginal?
2: I think if you're American, it's probably vaginal.
3: Ah. There you go. That was it.
2: Cleared that up, I'm sure.
4: Poor Enda's just walking.
3: Yeah, like, what the hell is just happening?
4: We need to record the next
2: show. Next show, are you on site?
4: The mom's going to leave again. So there you go. We've
3: wow.
4: One conundrum has been fully fixed in your mind about the correct pronunciation. And if nothing else, the 10 episodes of the podcast have all been leading to that moment. Is it vaginal or vaginal?
2: Forever.
4: That may well be the very last podcast. You'll have to stay tuned to your podcast feeds, and we will be back hopefully one more time. Who knows? Or not. Good luck. Thanks very much for joining us.
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4: A midlife crisis.
2: Howdy, Daddy.
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2: That's not bad, actually. Yeah.
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1: Now, we're very happy to say we have a six-time All-Ireland winner, twice an All-Star, seven times Leinster champion as well, with Dublin, Johnny Cooper, to the show. You're there, Johnny. How you doing?
2: Good. How are you?
1: Yeah, very well. Thanks so much for making time for us. Congratulations, I guess. I don't know. It's like Happy New Year. I don't know how long after winning All-Ireland people stop saying congratulations.
2: I think we're well beyond that stage, but I do appreciate your sentiments and your congratulations.
1: Has it sunk in any way, more so over the last couple of months, in any great way? Is it any way particularly different to the other five? Is it business as usual? What's the aftermath of the five in a row been like?
2: Yeah, no, I think you absolutely enjoy it for what it is. Obviously, last year there was a massive narrative and an external, I guess, narrative that is in terms of the five in a row. So when that happens, albeit they're only judged and they're only, you know, stock is only placed in their own right in terms of 2019, and there's obviously lots of things and lots of people clap you on the back, which is a very dangerous space to be in as well. But you certainly enjoy it for what it is. The occasion and the family and players and Jim and his manager team and everything else that goes into it. So that happens. Then you go off and you enjoy yourself for a few weeks. You go back to your club, so you somewhat reset. Mm. Depending on how far your club goes, then you get a break. And I guess it's kind of flown in now. Here we are in February and we've a new manager team and we're three games in. So and we're looking to, I guess, push on and improve with all that long and the distant memory.
1: Let's start with some of the good stuff. What does a Dublin player on the ball putting his hand in the air mean exactly?
2: Expect me to answer that truthfully.
1: Probably
2: not. Has a few different meanings. But we'll let you, the experts, figure it out.
1: Okay, well, we'll do that and we'll make a right mess of it, I'm sure. It's a race to see who writes the autobiography first to reveal that, I think.
2: Yeah, well, there'll be a few contenders probably to get it out there, but best of luck with getting it.
1: Okay, I suspected as much. So how's life generally? I see work-wise you're with DCU Recruitment.
2: Yeah, really good. Very ambitious in my own area outside of sports, that is. So DCU have been very great to me. We've been there since I was a student, so I've been an undergraduate student, so there a number of years, and now that's kind of transitioned and evolved into now being involved in recruitment there. So that's brought lots of challenges. I'm doing a master's in organisation behaviour and psychology, so that's brought lots of challenges, but also obviously lots of learning. So now trying to complement my off-field direction as much as maybe I've applied myself around the sports the last number of years, so really looking forward to maybe getting involved in a few different things, and also then just the space and the learning that's actually out there, because there's a lot.
1: Mm. Psychology is obviously an interesting area, so I don't really need to ask you what attracted you to that. I totally get that. So you're doing a part-time master's in psychology. I've seen as well, obviously you're trying to further your knowledge of various things. You have popped up in some not odd places but interesting places. I've seen you over at Saracens, I've seen you standing next to Leo Cullen, Stuart Lancaster at Leinster training sessions, even I think Steve Hansen in New Zealand as well. How does all that come about?
2: I just think you probe and you ask as much as you can. You know, the ones that you mentioned there, would it be me just cold calling or reaching out to people or asking somebody who maybe knew somebody to ask somebody else, type of thing. So I'm very lucky that people have maybe returned some emails or some calls. Very lucky to be actually involved, be around some of them environments. Lots of other things as well in the background, from, you know, watching different things online, reading books, articles. Obviously, academic study at the moment has me in that particular headspace. So they come about just through asking questions, and I've found that some people won't and haven't come back to me on opportunities that I'd love to, get. Mm. But at the same time, you have to be gracious and understanding for people's time, I guess, as well.
1: What do you get from a day at a Saracens or at a New Zealand or a Leinster training session, for instance?
2: You know, you're probably going into them thinking, okay, listen, I'm just going to stand in the background, I'm just going to watch, which I do. And you don't really expect maybe to pick up, or it's just those conversations that happen in the corridor. Maybe it's over a bit of food or a cup of tea or a break they have in their own days, because they have long enough days themselves. Mm. And then, you know, going off and say someone like in Saracens, Owen Farrell, you know, spending 2 hours at Owen having a cup of tea, you know, and then trying to understand. And obviously his dad's involved with our national team, and Owen's younger brother plays for Clonagale in Ringsend there. So you're making all these little connections, and then you're trying to go from there, and you're trying to say, okay, how you see things. And I have a lot of lot of time for someone like Owen. You see him on different snippets. He doesn't come out that much for different snippets, and you see his behaviour and how he carries himself. And obviously he's a young enough England captain and is leading them at the moment. So it just kind of evolves in all sorts of different ways. People like Mark McCall and Saracens, people like Leo and Stewart have been really excellent. And thank them enough in terms of the time and stuff behind the scenes they've given me and helped me with. So, and a couple of other people and organisations that have been helpful too.
1: It's pretty gracious of someone like Owen Farrell, who, for instance, would most likely have very little idea who you are and what you're about and what Dublin are about. Maybe he did, maybe he's a closet GAA fan, I don't know, but to give you that kind of time.
2: No, certainly, and I just like to think, anyway, he had no idea who I was. That would be right too. But then he was talking about Flanagan, he was talking about his younger brother enjoying it. So I guess just on a very basic level, you're able to connect with him, and you know, like, obviously I'm looking to learn myself, but you don't want it all to be a one-way relationship. You're trying to think, oh God, I know Clonagale, I know the area, it's a great club, lots of structure, and he's trying to connect that to his own brother who's obviously enjoying it. So you're trying to, I guess, be respectful and not have it all be a one-way relationship, but at the same time, you know, I have a couple more years left in my own sports career potentially, and you're trying to then maximise and extract everything you can. And obviously talking to one of the best people in this craft in the world, and getting that opportunity, it's hard to kind of fathom as well how you actually get it. But when you're sitting there across and 2 foot away from them, and you're seeing what you see through a TV set most of the time, it's kind of a bit surreal in many ways, but also you're in the moment, so you're trying to, as I said, be in the moment, but also be very responsive. And how did you see that, or what would you do there, and how could I then map that back onto my world, professionally and sportingly, and obviously personally as well. So
1: And is it in the main? I mean, it sounds like it's more mindset, but it's interesting you've kind of got into the rugby environment there a little bit with Saracens, Leinster, New Zealand. Is there anything tactically you can take from the game of rugby, or skill set wise, or is it in the main more so mindset and general approach to sport?
2: I think it's probably a number. I don't probably go in with any predetermined. I'd love to know a call, or I'd love to know a structure, I'd love to know a game management element, albeit they may come to the fore. If I was going in with anything, it's around behaviours, it's around people, it's around how they interact, you know, again, on that human, on that basic human level. You know, sports is obviously the next after being a human being. So that behaviour thing is very interesting to me, how people interact with others, how then that interaction as a whole comes together to then interact with an organisation. Do you have the alignment with the top table? And I guess the players, or the management of the players. So it's just very, very fascinating to me. Obviously, rugby has been something, and they are very, very open, and that's something I'm grateful for. I've been lucky enough to be down in Australia and AFL recently as well. So you're trying to see it from different sports, both team sports, I must say, and also individual sports as well.
1: You sound like a man potentially who wants to get into management at some stage in your career, or is this stuff you're going to apply to any business, any kind of executive level, I suppose? I saw you saying to someone you'd done a little bit of executive coaching. Is it all in a bid to further yourself professionally, or can you see yourself going into management sports-wise?
2: I have no real end goal in mind. I love people. I love performance. I'm so blessed and lucky enough to have a day job that gives me an ability to interact with people and try help them in many ways. And then I go at night time and I try help another group of people, and they can also help me. So no real outcome in mind. I've loved and learned so much from Jim and Deck and all his management team, and I love that side of it. But at the same time, you know, I can't miss the point of I'm here to play and play as best I can while I still have the opportunity.
1: So I think you're 30 now,
2: Yes, sir.
1: Yeah. So how has your preparation changed, or, you know, the one percenters that you're, I'm sure, all the time thinking about? How different is your prep across a year to when you were 21, 22, 23 now?
2: Yeah, I think in many respects, when you're that age, you're seeking everything. What's that? How's that work? What would that work? How would that work for me? And you're trying to apply, and lots of times you're kind of failing in terms of it doesn't apply to you. And then as you move and you progress through your career, you're trying to solidify then elements that, okay, that has worked for me the last 2 years, but that maybe hasn't. And each time you're trying to, I guess, structure or frame your season or your training or your thinking in a slightly different manner, slightly different way. You're trying to take down input from coaches, trying to take down input from maybe other sports, other literature that's out there and so on. So I probably just have a greater awareness of myself, and that's probably the only thing I can probably say for sure. When I was 20, 21, I was trying to be like lots of people, other people, trying to prove myself to be other people, particularly around Pacquiao Roy and other people. At the end of the day, I am who I am. I have the skills I have, and maybe I'm not as quick or as big as someone else, but maybe I have something else that's under the surface. Maybe it's leadership, maybe it's communication or an ability to manage a situation. I'm very much comfortable in myself, I guess, more so in terms of how I've developed and currently where I stand. And I'm very aware that I have a lot more that I want to know and want to get better at in order to apply that to the sporting field and professional fields.
1: I seem to remember, this is a vague memory, I think it's when Chris Kamara and Jeff Stelling showed up at your house, territory. You kind of grew up close to Croke Park?
2: Yeah, so the family home is, yeah, like my mum and all the family meet there before a game and walk around. It takes them probably a 10-minute walk to get down to Croke Park, so we're that close, I guess. Right.
1: So was Croke Park always, you know, the shadow, that was the aim? You know, I'm obsessed with GAA above all other sports, or what were your interests growing up?
2: Sports is always, I'm just very lucky in lots of respects, but one of the ways I'm very lucky is that I grew up in Glasnevin, which so happens to have my own club, Nafine, in it, whose values then kind of aligned and mapped on and added to my own family values. Then I go to DCU and they give me a little bit more of an insight and a bit more perspective from people nationally around the country, all sorts of other inter-county players that are currently still playing, and then you eventually get invited into Dublin. In terms of my own drive, it was always GAA, but that wasn't for any particular reason other than, well, I guess my family more so, but I was and always passionate about other sports and I guess people in general, how they interact in their own context to get better and high performance in that respect.
1: That was quite an interesting Nafina side, I presume, growing up. Were you kind of standing watching Kieran McGeaney at close quarters?
2: Yeah. Outside of Dublin, I must say, Kieran was my hero growing up, so I would have...
1: Right.
2: Watched many, and he didn't come out with any of the player in terms of interviews and so on as much as I guess he's doing around because he's the manager of a team now. But and then you flip that away from say Kieran and his side and other people that were there, and you had then Desi and Jason and Senan and a few other inter-county people, Dublin inter-county people along the way. So again, I'm very blessed and I'm very fortunate. I show hopefully internally a lot of gratitude to having those people in and around my life, and now it's kind of come and all of a sudden I'm working with Desi Farrell because now he's manager of a team that I'm involved with. So literally I'm gone from a 12-year-old watching them on a Wednesday evening when they play for the club at that particular time. He wouldn't know, have an idea who I was, but I was very much watching. So look, it's funny how things work out, I guess.
1: Yeah. Jeez, I mean, you've never escaped, have you?
2: No, I haven't been given an opportunity, but I'm also very grateful not to be allowed to escape either.
1: I'm sure. So why are you a defender?
2: I love the cutting edge. I love the cliff edge where sometimes I have fallen off and took the wrong step for whatever reason. And then sometimes I've remained there. I've showed mental resolve. I've done enough research. I have the capabilities in that moment to make the decision. I just love the way there's no safety net. Mm. Okay, there's a goalkeeper behind you or not too far away from you. But ultimately, which... Again, it comes back to one of my first games. I think it was my first game against Kildare a number of years ago. I slipped and a goal goes in, and that is it. Mm. And that is what I love about it. And then, you know, I've kind of had many good and bad examples of that. I love it. I love the research. I love sometimes I'm too detailed and too obsessive, but, you know, I just love the whole area. And again, I think it applies well beyond sports, you know, applies to relationships. As I said, I'm very ambitious. Professionally as well, so I'm trying to apply that kind of some of those elements to that.
1: And Johnny, tell us about the research. What does that amount to?
2: So it could be anything, and again, you're trying to pick up patterns. You're looking at tape, obviously, of yourself, of my own colleagues in Dublin. So if somebody wins a ball, there's obviously a reason why they won the ball, so you're trying to go to root cause, trying to go back maybe a couple of frames, see where they came from, see what the opposition player did. And again, this is all kind of, I guess, internally. Mm. Then obviously there's lots of learnings, you know, would have... To say, like, anyone pick any one of, you know, Tomas O'Shea or any one of the Mark O'Shea the defenders that have played outside of Dublin in areas around what you're looking, okay, they won that ball, okay, we don't have the same camera angles that maybe the we have advantages of at the moment, but okay, there's, if we rewind it there, they came from somewhere to win that ball, or they, or maybe it was a mindset, or maybe they're just switched on a second or two. So I guess the research can and feel and looks different in every situation, but basically what you're looking to do is arm yourself with all the knowledge that you think then in that split second to be able to pull out of your brain and use and apply in that moment. And obviously that can work sometimes, and it might work other times.
1: You know, it's fascinating, and I mean, it's interesting to hear you talk, because for all the GAA has changed, and it has changed so much, and generally we're seeing the vast majority of players going up and down the field in unison, but you're still, in your mind anyway, in part, it's a me versus him, one-on-one, that sense of jeopardy, if I slip, it's a goal. That man-v-man approach is still there in your head, it seems, certainly in part.
2: I think so, and I, irrespective of the, I guess, the challenge it gives you on a sporting sense, it just keeps me alive. It keeps, in a sense of, I mean, it keeps you wanting more, searching for more. Okay, you know, lots of times you have sure heard lots more than I have around inches and one percenters and so on, but they are really valued, because, I mean, you know, I remember a game against Donegal, 2010 All-Ireland Final. Michael Murphy, who was a colleague and teammate of mine in DCU at the time, at that time was on the opposition team, and he hits the crossbar. And the crossbar for me, and I always recall this, you know, what is it, 3 or 4 inches? And effectively that 3 or 4 inches was the difference on that day, where we won a game and he lost the game. And okay, I'm not saying that Michael in that instant didn't do enough or whatever, but I mean, I think when it all is flattened out and everything's said and done, the cards fall on the table, that I'd like to think that all those small gains and small little wins that you've had along the way would pay, or pay dividend in some way towards you getting what I guess maybe you deserve.
1: Well, I guess you have to think it, don't you? When you give up so much of your time and so much of your life, you have to feel it's going to come to fruition. Where does where's the enjoyment in it for you? Like, I mean, it's fascinating to hear where we are in 2020, the way you're talking about what it takes to win 5 All-Irelands in a row. The detail you go into, the mindset is very apparent. Where's the enjoyment?
2: The enjoyment is just trying to get a piece of information, trying to apply that piece of information, and try then to see if that then can make you a little bit better than the next person. Right. For me, I don't know. Look, obviously people, everyone's very different, and I can't speak for any one of my other teammates, but you know, the winning is nice, and it's great, and it's unique moments in time that I'll never get in any other respect, with my family in particular and club mates. But at the same time, when it's over, you're like, God, there's no training on Tuesday. Okay, back to the club, but there's no training for Dublin on Tuesday. Like, I can't, not going to be with the lads, or I can't apply myself. I can't call Owen Merchant and go, will you come a half an hour, I want to try something, you know. And it's just that, and maybe that's just my, or that is certainly my personality, and I know other people maybe look at things differently, but the enjoyment for me is just finding something that nobody else has spotted yet and trying to apply that, and possibly, as I said, get that little bit of return off.
1: Right, okay. So, for instance, to follow that thread, if you call on Merchant and say, let's go up to the field half an hour earlier, I want to try this tackle technique. Is it that kind of thing? I want to try putting my hands here. I want to try standing that close to you. Is it that intricate?
2: Yeah, and there's a good chance, to be fair, Owen will be already at the pitch before me, you know. Yeah. That's the level that he's at, and you know, and it's brilliant because I'm chasing his tail now, and others doing the same, leading the way and pushing the boundaries and asking questions. But yeah, essentially that's it, and you're trying to, I guess, try things in a walking pace potentially, or maybe trying in your mind first, and you're going, that would work, and then you're trying to walk, and then trying to jog at it, and then potentially, and some, and lots of ideas never get to the All-Ireland stage, whatever happens to be, but you're trying then to just, you know, it's a bit like anything else, you know, what worked, what got you here won't get you there, and trying to figure out that next, and who knows what the next thing is.
1: Yeah. No, it's really amazing. You mentioned Owen Merchant there, got his goal in the All-Ireland final. It was interesting, Jim Gavin said that was to a degree a set piece move, or certainly the patterns of movement which allowed the pitch to open up for Owen Merchant had been rehearsed to some extent or other. Do you have many moves as a team like that? Do you have many patterns?
2: I think you go in with lots of ideas. You go, and if this happens, we'll do that. This happens, we'll do that. And in some cases, they happen, but they tend to not all be aligned and happen all together. With Owen's goal, it opened, but it opened for a reason. And from that point of view, Jim is probably highlighting maybe the smarts or the emotional intelligence of some of the guys to get out of the way and give them that space in that room. I wasn't surprised in any way that even though he doesn't typically be in those positions, wasn't surprised in any way that he executed the way in which he executed, because I've seen him do it in lots of different respects. And even this is before he got involved with Dublin in the club, and my brother coached him all the way up from, you know, under 13s and 14s. Right. So I've seen and heard of the abilities that he's had, and he's able to, and that's probably the point, he's able to apply it to a situation which maybe he's never found himself in much, but yeah, he's able to execute because of the intelligence and the capacity he has.
1: Yeah, no, he certainly sees the moment. When's the last time you ran half the length of the pitch and blasted a ball into the roof of the net for me? Come on.
2: How long do we have to go back? Under 12s, I think it was, a Northside Dublin game. Yeah.
1: You mentioned family there, so, like, you know, it's funny, we spend so much time talking about players and teams and watching the whole thing, and ultimately for you it's that nucleus, and what a lovely thought for your family to do the 10 minute walk from the family house to Croke Park to watch you play. So whose family, who are the people that you're waving at in the stands on those big days?
2: Yeah, well, I never seek them out, and that's the important thing for me. I think, you know, they'll enjoy it whatever way they want, and I'll stick in my lane and try to do my job for the team. But I think then after the game, you know, Mam's there and being a massive driver, and just like every other guardian or parent, I'm sure, and people like myself driving all over the place for many, many years at any time of the day, and just giving you that full support, unconditional, I guess, when it goes good and when it doesn't go good. And I've had many, you know, off-field kind of failures and different things as well, and I guess that support, and you're trying to then somewhat reward them by channeling all your energy and your time, your spare time and energy into them, a cause that would hopefully give them, and she loves it, she's there before I am at games, away and in Croke Park, first one or one of the first people certainly, and we would have went to games ourselves to the hill together, one of the first people, and that's just a trait that she would have had from her own family. So, and then my two brothers and my sister. So look, I mean, that's obviously extended family, are all very supportive as well. So it's just trying to show gratitude, but in my way to show gratitude is I maybe won't, you know, take the wins and the losses to mean much, but I'll try to apply myself as best my

0: have to go through that situation. But at the same time, if you think of it, you know, I didn't really add value to the team in the way in which I could anyway last year. So, you know, okay, Dublin losing All-Ireland, then you're going to do a bit of work. But Dublin won All-Ireland, but I didn't really do, personally, a massive amount to add my value. So I did not sort of the same thing. I need to get better anyway in both cases. And, you know, it's obviously a very unique experience, and it's somewhat easier to talk about now since Dublin came out on the right side after replay. But obviously the crosshairs, and deservedly so, would have been on my head after the first game. And at the same time, you're trying to, I guess, take out the learnings from the first day. And the windows, you know, it's tight enough. So like, I'm a senior member of the team, so you're trying to consume and digest you and my and what I brought to the table versus them, what the position the team was put in. And then also you're a senior member of the team, so you have to lead the team into the next game. Not me personally lead the team, but you have to do things to influence teammates positively as well. So, you know, you have that yourself, and, you know, trying to get yourself, which is obviously very important, then trying to, you know, help the team out in different ways. So you know, I'd like to think, looking back on the off season, that I analysed myself as acutely and as detailed as I would have if we had lost the game, versus then us winning the game, versus then the value I actually gave, as I mentioned, which, as I said, has lots of room to improve.
1: Yeah, well, thankfully it's a parallel universe you don't quite have to fully experience. The last one then, so I guess you've spent a lot of time on this. Can you give us a sense for you of how the mark changes how you're going to be interacting with the bloke that you're marking? To what, you know, this must be a fairly fundamental change in how you have to approach even where you stand next to a player, and all sorts of other things I haven't thought of, I'm sure.
0: Yeah, definitely. I think I'm still only in that process myself. It's quite new in terms of the practicalities and the practical experience I've had of it so far. Obviously, we knew the rule in terms of theory and wording of what it was, but until you get into the nuts and bolts, you're also starting to figure out. I think the bottom line and the exciting thing, and maybe I could eat my words at some stage, but the exciting thing for me is it forces you to be better as a defender. At the end of the day, some of the guys up the other end are scoring goals and taking frees, and Stephen's making saves, and that's their bread and butter. My and our bread and butter is, you know, defending and footwork and eyes and hands and connecting them all together to then combat a player that is trying to, you know, score against. So I think the bottom line is it's going to force you to be better and analyse situations slightly differently. It's going to probably entail you having to mark slightly different depending on the player you're playing, and that could be different in every game, versus the type of ball coming in, versus the conditions, versus many different things. So again, that's the exciting part. Will we have the mental, you know, as a player, will you have the mental and the physical capabilities to pull out the correct solution for the equation when the question is asked? Until the question is asked, you don't know the answer, but I'll enjoy doing the research to get there.
1: Yeah, no doubt. Well, listen, if a 6'4" lad starts jogging over to you, I'll give you two guesses what the question's going to be.
0: Could be anything. I've marked Kieran Donnelly, and if you try to mark them, versus lots of other smaller people. So I enjoy both.
1: Good man. Listen, lovely having you on. Well done again, and best of luck for the season ahead.
0: Thank you for your time.
1: Cheers. That's Johnny Cooper there. And today, Johnny Cooper, he teamed up with Avonmore Protein Milk to launch their new premium protein milk, Avonmore Protein Gold. Avonmore Protein Milk, proud to support the GAA players as they become role models in their communities, both on and off the pitch. So that was Johnny Cooper.
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3: Now, I'm delighted to say we've got Stefano Varges back on the programme after a couple of months. Stefano, we've been waiting really until the 60 Minutes CBS documentary aired to speak to you again so that we could catch up with the developments from the story. Maybe you might tell us a bit about the response that you've had to the documentary being aired in America.
4: What do you want to know exactly?
3: What have people been saying to you? What are they most surprised by? What are they most interested in?
4: I think I not been involved in this story. It just they asked me to be an expertise, like because they know I creating this kind of bikes, but not only me who make this bike. You know, there is also company like Rivax, the Austrian company, they already

0: sold more than 10,000 units during 10 years. And if it's been used in somewhere, they will reveal this this problem. What I heard from this this transmission is that the police, I think, they reveal some anomaly about the team's bikes, and after it's been obstacled the control. What I heard, and I was there, but other thing I think will be came out for this information.
1: Is this are we talking about 2015 when the French police wanted to test bikes but were prevented from doing so by the UCI?
0: No, it's they confused. I think it's they misunderstood. That story was, I think, what I remember, last year in 2016, the police, the French police, came to visit on the tour, and they were searching about these motors. But one police officer confirmed it to the what I heard, and I think Katie was also the witness of this conversation. They found out, three or four bikes, which was 8.1 kilo, and it's more heavier than 800 gram. But after the police was not take any check, any reflection, and last year when they came to see me, what I remember and what happened there, it was just I suggested them to take it if they wanted to control really the bikes. Is not mean the weight, is not mean nothing, because the frame, you are able to decrease the weight a lot, but the wheel is more difficult, because if you decrease the weight of the wheel, it became very thick, and you can crash, you can have an accident. And for this reason, to waiting a bike, there is no sense, because you can get the general weight of the bike. And if you want the direct inspection, you have to remove the wheels from the bike and waiting by itself, and then you can get results. And after I thought, if at least must be 800 gram more heavy than the normal weight, then you can find there is some anomaly, then you can check the wheel. Otherwise, if there is no difference from the weight, it's not necessary to open the wheel or make this. And what I heard, and you know from the news, it was the problem to when the police went to make this inspection, the UCI was refused to make them. They said it's not necessary, but they told we wanted to check, and after because they haven't got a mandate from a judge, they was not able to make any inspection by themselves. So for this reason, I can't say I not make any accusation, because you know there is no proof, no evidence. It's just a fact which happened, which have to give an explanation, the UCI, not me. Just being a witness, like an expert. Nothing to do with me. It's not my deal.
1: Okay, so that happened in 2016. Yes? Sorry, that happened in 2016.
0: No. It happened last year. 16.
1: Yeah. So last year's 16. And
0: the police officers told the year before, in 2015, they found out this kind of anomaly with the weight of the bike. But it's not 800 gram. It was 8.1 kilo, if I remember well. But Katie will be clear it, and because he has. He has the record, and he has the information exactly. And so for that, I think they have to make a statement what happened. Why? Because it mean like 1.4 kilo more heavy than the normal bike.
1: 1.4 kilo, so actually twice as heavy.
0: It's not 800 grams. It's 1.5 kilo closer.
1: Okay.
0: But it's not my, you know, it's not my task, and I have nothing to do with this.
1: Sure. So just to clarify then for our listeners, it's in 2015 the weight is actually 1.4 kilos, and in 2016 the weight is 800 grams.
0: No. They don't weigh. They can't weigh.
1: Sorry.
0: It just was a suggestion. If they can weigh in the wheel, and the wheel will be more 800 grams more than a declared weight, then there is a problem. Then they can cut the wheel.
1: Okay.
0: They can see what's inside.
1: In the documentary on 60 Minutes, it seemed as if there had been a number of bicycles weighed before a stage, before a time trial, and Team Sky said that theirs was 800 grams heavier because of aerodynamics.
0: But it's not true. I think it's what I heard from the police. I don't know, like, if I remember well, maybe I'm mistake. But we heard with Kathy, like, the police officer said they found some bikes, maybe 3 or 4 bikes, which was 8.1 kilo, like 1.4 kilo more than the regular minimum weight of the bike. It can be, it's not a problem, but, you know, it's their explanation why. It's not, you can ask me, but I have nothing to do with you.
1: Sure, yeah, it seems very unusual. Can I take you back to the year 2015, Stefano, because there was an interesting piece in the documentary that we hadn't heard before,
0: yeah,
1: where you had been to Beaulieu-sur-Mer on the Côte d'Azur, very close between Nice and Monaco, and you had delivered a number of bicycles, I think, or did you deliver a number of motors? What was the story?
0: No, it's another. So I think it's they understood, somebody misinterpreted. It's just I'm working with this American company, with this new company. There was an Irish guy who was a CEO, and he is very close friend with very famous people, and he forget to pay me. I forget to keep my mouth. I forget to keep shut. And I say for this reason, if they don't pay me, I don't want to be using my system in any place. So for this reason, I said, okay, if this is your behaving, because this guy was the friend of Barfield. So for this reason, I thought, if they make a real control, You can find the bikes in 30 minutes. You can check, inspect all the bikes without any. You not need the tablet. Tablet is just a smoke. You will see it if you came out some other information about this. It's not liable to make it. I suggested to the UCI to what they should do, but they even didn't answer for that. They was interviewed with me 6 years ago. They knew about this problem, but nothing happened after.
1: Yeah. Okay. So the incident in 2015. Did you deliver a product?
0: No. It was in with this company. Warehouse was there, and they delivered several bikes. I don't know for who. You have to ask the guys who they delivered.
1: Okay, you built the product. The company is Typhoon, and it's
0: they stole my technology, so it's nothing to they make me a big contract. They promised, oh, don't worry, Stefano. They just play with me for 10 months. They pay me for 10 months to reveal all the secrets, all the technologies. And after, they starting to change the car. They don't want it to pay me. They want it to go to like a salesman. I'm not a salesman. I don't interest in. And I resign it.
1: When was this, Stefano? When was this? What year?
0: It was in 2015.
1: Okay. And so you did work for them for a period of time, and you gave them your secrets, and you told them how to...
0: Yeah.
1: And was that on the electromagnetic... What product were you developing for them?
0: Yes, because, you know, it was a negotiation between me and them, because, like, I was believed for them at the beginning, like honest people, but in the end of the end, I understood it's everybody wanted to just to steal your knowledge and use it for themselves. So it's not they can do what they want. I am just a small fish. They are big fish, big boys. They can do what they want. I can't sue them. But I don't want them using my system in the panel or any place, because it's not correct. If they pay me, they can even selling 1 million pieces a month. I don't care. But they have to pay by the contract.
1: Yeah.
0: And as soon they shut down the company, I not ask any sense, because this is life. But if they go ahead and they advertising my system without paying any cents, it's a crime, and it's not correct. For this reason, I thought I will not keep my mouth, because it's not correct.
1: I think everybody understands why you would go public with something like that. So this is in 2015, and it's in 2015 we believe that there was a discrepancy in the weight of some bikes in the peloton. At least in the documentary on CBS, they made that point. No one's making any accusations or any allegations about that. They're just putting...
0: No, it's not my... I doesn't know about this, because CBS was one thing with me, and they investigated a lot of other people. I don't know what they did. I just saw the show, and I understood there was some people who talk about this problem. It's you can just ask me an opinion.
1: Yeah, okay.
0: I can't say it's a motor or not.
1: Well, that's fair enough.
0: I don't know.
1: there are a bunch of emails on cyclingtips.com from Mark Barfield, who is the
0: exactly. This is why you have to ask him if there is an investigation. And they alert me, because that time I was still in the board of Typhoon. I was, I had a contract, and I make my job. And they just alert me to don't go there. But I have nothing to hide. I just bring the bike of Greg, just to change, because I give him each year my new model, my new system, just to testing. And so what's wrong? I'm not did any wrongdoing. I know it's not my... it's not my problem.
1: Yeah. So our listeners understand, there is an investigation starts. The police start.
0: Yes, exactly.
1: To get interested in 2015, and the UCI emails Typhoon.
0: Yes, it happened. Yes, exactly.
1: Yeah.
0: So if Typhoon control the bikes, so it's funny because in the end. UCI and Typhoon, they are friends. They are very close friends. As other people, which some journalists they already knows with who they are very close friends. I not make any accusation, but they have to cleaning by themselves. Which kind of technology they make the controls, and why they don't allow to control with the police way? How it was suggested to the police to control the bike to be clean?
1: Yeah. It seems very unusual that in the middle of the tour...
0: I think you have to ask Katie. You can ask Katie, because she was the witness. She was who called the police to make an interrogation on me. So I have nothing to hide, because they said I was escaping 2015. What should I do with the police? I thought if they need to know, what I have nothing to hide. If I should be something to hide, I not make any advertising for my product. So I sell my products to very wealthy people, because it's an expensive product. It's very powerful, and this technology doesn't exist yet on the market in this way. So it's just business. But if somebody cheats me, I don't like to do it. So it's for this reason I told you it's. If they go to using this kind of technology, this kind of system, they have to refer to the for the question. You have to ask them.
1: Okay.
0: To whom you sold the bike?
1: To
0: whom? It's not me who sold. It's not me who sold. They have bikes. Nobody knows where this bike goes. They took I don't know how much pieces of motors, and where it go? Which bike? Where to go? There is no trace. No trace.
1: Okay.
0: That company.
1: With Typhoon, there's no trace.
0: No trace.
1: Okay.
0: It was because the customer also investigated. It was also after the documentary was also investigating with some authorities. But they was amazing, because it's not exist. Doesn't exist. even so if nobody existed. I thought, if guys, you wanted to go ahead with my system, you have to pay. Anyway, I will not allow to.
1: Stefano, can I just ask a question about that? Why did they stop paying you if it's such a successful system, and it clearly is a successful system?
0: It's not true. They stopped to pay me. They just wanted to put me in condition to I accepting to go like selling bikes. Instead of get a fixed money, which we was wrote by the contract, they increase my salary, they increase my money just to not do nothing. So I lost my task. They took their engineers. You have to ask why. They can't say my system doesn't work because we ship it with several people. And after, I never signed any confirmation because they wanted a system which I told them this can't work like you want. I was not agree for that, but they always wanted their way. So after what kind of task I have, and after they wanted to send me to sell the bikes to get my salary, I said you are out of your mind, and I resigned it. I said if I can't talk with the boss, they don't leave me to talk with the boss, with the owner who financed this. You know, this it was like for me it was ugly. Okay, I am just a small fish. But
1: is the owner Harry Gibbings? Is he the same guy?
0: No, he's a CEO. But the owner was an American billionaire who financed this project. And at the beginning, I shake a hand with him. For me, he was a gentleman. But after, he was not given any chance even to discuss what was the problem. If they have a problem, nobody told me. He hasn't got the boss. He hasn't got any. Hasn't gave me any chance to discuss what's happening, because my task was that. Like I have to develop the bikes, put in commercial, mass production.
1: Yeah.
0: I thought how should we do. They wanted to change a lot of things. Okay, I can accept it, no problem. But after, don't ask me why it doesn't work. My system is worse. If you test my bike, I can guarantee you will be enjoyed. Their bikes works, not works, I don't know. If you try to order, try to test it, and have to see. After when I left the company, I not make any assistance and any advice.
1: Okay.
0: I stopped my relation with them. But if they use, not is the problem is not to using or not using, because this system, which I developed, it's a silent system. And what is on the market is a noisy system, which is like Vivax and the normal system which is able to have in the market.
1: Okay.
0: This is the difference from the two technology. And the problem, when you're racing, when you're using on a race, even if you have noise, it's not a problem because around the environment is very low. There's a lot of people, you know, they just say, hey, Ali, Ali.
1: Yeah.
0: That you didn't hear any noise. And when more high level you go with this bike, you hear less noise because the air is became rare and the sound is not progress like should progress in the normal weather condition. But my system is a completely silent. You not see and be invisible. They don't see. And they stole this. They understand where I buy it, how I did it. So then after they using this system for their purpose, I don't know for what they do, what they didn't do. I told you, I not make any accusation. It was a confirmation to they took this product, this system, this technology without paying me, and it's a crime. So
1: okay,
0: it's not correct.
1: Well, can I ask you about that then? There somebody now knows what you do and how you did it. Is it your belief that there are similar products to yours being used in professional cycling, in the peloton, in the grand tours at the moment?
0: You know, I don't know. It can be like it can be also with if may other producers, because it's similar products that exist for using for racers is not the same thing like using for a public, for an old people, or because the old people they need a slow cadence with a big torque, and the racers they need low torque but high RPM, high cadence, and you see the difference of the method of how does it work, this system. I sell for wealthy, rich people. They like to enjoy the go with the bicycle around, and they prefer to have a slow cadence with a big torque to enjoy the trip, to stay with their son, the sure. grandson. And this is the benefit which gives my bike. So yeah. for very old people who they already can't go with the others, but with this bike they can enjoy the slopes, they can enjoy the mountains together with the younger racers.
1: And that's your target. It's up to other people to use your product however they choose once they buy it from you.
0: Yes, and after you asked me for this problem of the wheels. You can understand, because I was believing these people. I showed them this wheel to negotiating, and after he complained me to, I sell this wheel. I don't sell. I have nothing to. After I show to the police, I show to the broadcast, to television. I have wheels, but not for cheating. Here it is. I demonstrate via negotiation. If some company came and say, okay, I would like to buy, just keep the secret, because technological secret. It's a normal commercial transaction. I just sell my invention and that's all. Even I don't care for the patents, because as soon you deposit a patent, they can steal it. So it's not, if you are an inventor, you are not protected. And what I did, I just make one shot deal. You know, I don't care after patent, not patent, because also I deposited patent, but so for what? If somebody wants to copy, you're just wasting time and money just to make a sue and go for 10 years, 15 years, 20 years after you die.
1: Yeah.
0: And you never get any cents. After the company is going bankruptcy, what can you do? So for inventors, if you are not aware or not, then you're just wasting time and money. And after came like these people, they offer big money. Okay, they pay you until they understand how does it work. Everything is okay. And one day when they understood, maybe how does it work? Then they leave you.
1: Yeah. So,
0: I told you it's.
1: I know you're not making any accusations about what happened in 2015, but just again to clarify for people listening, you were working with Typhoon for about 10 months up to the summer of 2015. There was
0: from January until November.
1: From January until November.
0: Exactly.
1: And exactly. At some point in the middle of that, what happened in Beaulieu-sur-Mer?
0: No, Beaulieu-sur-Mer was the warehouse of Typhoon, and there was the warehouse. There was the bikes. I don't know if you make if you make a research on this Irish guy.
1: Yeah.
0: You know, you understand with who he's related, which racers his friend. You know, after what they did, you know, they is their problem. Is they have to make an explanation. For who they saw the motors and what they did, because there was any document, you know, there was any document. I for me it was just a problem, because they created also problems. Some of my friends who supplied some components, and they just get a big fine from the tax authority because not was in order. So it just was for me. You know, it's not a business.
1: The line broke up a bit. Your friends who make components got fined because there wasn't customs documentation. Is that right?
0: Yeah, there was a post. Yes, there was a problem. Not exist. The company doesn't exist. So
1: okay.
0: It's like I don't know even today if they have the company or not. They just advertising, but I don't. If you go to check if the company exists, maybe in Panama exists. I'm sure, because I get this contract from a Panamanian company.
1: Wow!
0: I show them. I show also to CBS. So it's nothing to do.
1: So you don't know
0: maybe
1: where those.
0: Don't understand.
1: You don't know where those bikes. You don't know where those bikes ended up.
0: Who I know? I'm not an owner. I just prepared the bike. I have the photos where I prepared the bike for very famous people, for pilots, for Formula One pilots, for famous people. I have the photos of my bike when I created the bike. I have witnesses who do with me. And after what's going on, I don't know where went this bike.
1: Okay, so I was talking about the ones in Beaulieu-sur-Mer. You don't know where they end up in Typhoon's warehouse, but after that, you don't know where they go. And that was in May?
0: Yeah, we just delivered to the warehouse. And then after where it go, is their problem. So you have to ask them. Also, I don't know if the authority could ask, because it seems for me the custom was not able to even to make research on that. even if they get all the information for, they already get some information, but they was not able to act, like happened on the Mont Ventoux after the stage of Mont Ventoux, this chrono, when they was not able to control bikes. So this is why it's a bit a bit strange.
1: Sorry, what happened on Ventoux?
0: No, Ventoux, it came the police to me, to the gendarme, the French police, and they just made me an interrogation, like, because they was investigated, just interrogation, how does it work? I'm like an expert, like a witness, but
1: okay.
0: I can't say other things because I don't know. If they asking for me who using the bikes, I said them, ask from UCI. Maybe they know who using. Me, I can't say who. I don't know.
1: Okay. One last thing I just wanted to ask about was the last time we spoke to you, Stefano, you spoke about in 1998 being paid a bunch of money, $2 million, by somebody not to continue developing your motorized product. And in the documentary, you make the point $2 million is a huge amount of money for...
0: But this contract with Typhoon was same also €2 million. It was also €2 million contract. But they was not respected. But that time they respected, and I respected also what they asked. I don't know who was the beneficiary, who get this benefit, who was the buyer. I don't know. I just have an intermediate friend who, unfortunately, my friend died, passed away in the end of 2000. And after, after what happened, I don't know. I just respected. They paid me. I can't say they didn't pay me. They paid me. And after I respected all the agreement.
1: Yeah, and did you ever ask your intermediary who it went to, or did he ever tell you where it went?
0: Never told me. He told me just to Stefano, I will fix up your life. Then he saw, because he was a very close friend. He was an old man. He came to us always to hunting in Hungary. And when I show him this bike, he became out from his mind.
1: Where was he from? Who was your intermediary friend?
0: I can't talk this because it's a book. We have to come after a book and other agreement.
1: Okay. Fair enough. We'll wait for that. But
0: You will know later.
1: Okay, and
0: they already make all the investigations for that. So it's not like, okay, I can see, because I can say what I want. But... nobody write nothing if they don't go to check and inspect.
1: Yeah.
0: So for this reason, I told you.
1: Are you interested, Stefano, in being part now of the story where you do find out who's using the information? I know you keep saying, look, I'm an inventor, and what everybody else does with it, it's up to the UCI. But now there's a chance for you to play an important role in the future of cycling, where it seems as if products... either yours or something like it has been used by people to cheat to win some of the most important races in the world.
0: The beauty of this kind of cheating is that until they don't grab your bikes, there is no evidence. So they can say, they can show, they can. It's just it's just rumor. It's just rumor. Nobody can accuse nobody. Because until you haven't got a proof, when you grab somebody on the bike during riding, the police told me also, Stefano, you're not committed any crime because you just make a bike. If I should make a device for saving electricity from the grid to cheat the supplier, the electric supplier, then I can commit a crime if I creating this kind of device. But if you make a bike with a motor inside, so for what am I wrongdoing? It's just, came old people by, after use other people, what is my, I can't be responsible for that.
1: Sure. Okay.
0: Like who make a knife. And the knife you can use it for cutting bread, cutting meat, and also killing.
1: Yeah.
0: So who is the responsibility? Who invented the knife? Who the knife? produced the knife.
1: It's a fair analogy. I think our listeners definitely understand that one. Stefano, one last question for you. What happens next? What happens now? Do you still make motors for people who want to buy it? Like people can come.
0: I have my own. You saw in the CDS. This interview was made 9 months ago. So last summer. So it's just not recent. It's just they make a lot of investigation. You saw on the picture on the CBS transmission, my bike, this brand, like you saw it. It's my own brand. I collaborate for licensing this, and we studied for people who like to enjoy the bike,
1: yeah,
0: without using like a motorcycle, because the other kind of e-bikes which you have on the market is only when the weight is like 18 kilo, 20 kilo, 25 kilo, how you can enjoy this. It's a motorcycle, but my bike is very discreet and silent, so the people enjoy to run with that.
1: And the final thing, the UCI's testing at the moment, do you feel that that works in terms of actually tracking somebody using a motor like yours or a system like yours?
0: Sorry, I didn't understand my English. Can you repeat it? I didn't understand your question.
1: The UCI tablet that they use to test electronic doping at the moment.
0: This kind of application you can also discharge from the internet. So it's just a joke, because we tested this kind of device. We tested, and it shows like bicycle haven't got motor. It shows like since the motor inside, but there was a motor inside. It shows the same. So it's there was not a big difference from one and other, and it does not mean nothing, because when the system is off, there is no electricity when the system is not worked. How you can say there is no device inside?
1: Okay,
0: it's not worked like this.
1: Stefano,
0: more complicated.
1: So it doesn't work at all, basically.
0: You have to ask them.
1: Okay.
0: And also, you know, there is other television. They already investigating with several directions. I think you will get more information about this, because it's
1: Stade 2.
0: It's fun.
1: Is that Stade 2 that they're the television company investigating?
0: Yes. He still works on, because they have a lot of other information. I get from them several information which became reserved for the future. It will be came out. If there was a problem, I think because the reporter Whitaker, Mr. Whitaker, Bill, he asked me why I not using for myself. I answered to him. If you are clever, you understand one day when they make a calculation on your hill climbing, they will grab you. So what sense you have? For 20 years, you make the big racers, and after what's happening, after what you say to your friends and your people, you know you. So this is why I not feel it to use. So it's
1: okay. That makes sense.
0: I just enjoy this, and that's all.
1: Well,
0: I make it for my fun, because I have other inventions, not this. It's for me, it's a hobby, it's a joke.
1: Stefano, thanks so much for talking to us.
0: Okay, thank you also.
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3: 20 years ago today, a bomb in Oma killed 29 people. Last week, we travelled to the town to speak to three GAA men whose lives changed in very different ways on that day.
4: That's the location where the car was located.
5: Okay, so. And you were standing where?
4: I would have walked past it, down past the car here, came to us lights, and Dagny walked across and went into Crawford and Wilson's over here. This is where the blast came, and as soon as the blast went off, I faced the bus depot direction, and I covered my hands like this, and then I could look between here and here, and the smoke rising.
5: It's unbelievably close.
4: Yeah,
5: that's
4: very
5: buzzing.
4: About 20, 30 yards. Yeah. You'll see the car bomb itself, the car that had the bomb in it. And this would have been me coming out of the hardware shop. And as I say, people were walking across with a green man here at this stage. and for some reason I didn't. If I had ran, I would have been up beside it, and who knows what. You know, see, you thank these really lucky stars somewhere along the line, but sometimes, you know, what's meant to be is meant to be, and keep us away. Hope that you can keep moving on with life. And I would say that photograph was taken 30 seconds, one minute before that bomb went off, because that was me walking back up towards it. And next thing, this almighty bang happened. It's very hard to describe the explosion, the sound of it. It was like a skyscraper falling down and concrete just banging against the wall. You know, as soon as that bang went off, the first thing I did was I put up my arms to cover my head, and I could feel the vibrations. I was 25, 30 yards away from the car, and it was shaking me, and all I could hear was a Slevin's chemist behind me. It was all glass front, and this was the shrapnel coming and hitting the windows and the glass all falling around me. And I was thinking, I have a semi-final of a championship tomorrow. I can't fall on this ground. And I was more worried that the glass was falling all around me, and I had a match the next day, and I didn't want to be falling onto the grass, all onto the glass. So I was sort of trying to keep myself steady. And I remember, as I say, I was covered myself up like this here, and I was sort of looking between my shoulder and my hand. And I could see the explosion, you know, the big puff of smoke, and just silence, pure silence for that couple of seconds. That, you know, it was just unearthly. It was just like something you couldn't imagine, such a massive bang and then pure silence. What sounded like for the guts of maybe 30 seconds a minute, but it probably was only a couple of seconds.
6: And then within a couple of seconds, all I could hear was screaming and children screaming. And I started walking towards it, and I met a friend. A friend that I would have played football with, but I would have played football with his brother. And I met him right in the middle of the road.
4: He then says, come on down, I have a flat down, just down the bit of the road, I get you cleaned up. And I says, why? And I looked down, and the blood was just rushing down my leg, you know. So what happened was there was shrapnel that came from the car and inserted into my left thigh. So unbeknownst to me, you know, it was only a few years later that I realised, you know, the roar that I let out wasn't the roar from the sound of the bang, it was the actual shrapnel coming in through my thigh, like. And so then we went actually down to my friend's flat, where he was sharing with his girlfriend, and I went up to the toilet and I started taking off my jeans and checking to see how bad it was, you know. And when I was taking it off, there was a piece of metal, it was the size of a tube, about that size, and it was stuck into where my pocket was in my jeans. And the police were taking statements of everybody, and Rory came back to me and says, you know, the piece of metal that was stuck on your jeans, it was actually one of the only pieces that the police had found of the actual bomb. So, you know, that was a bit scary to hear that.
6: So I sort of tried to cover it up, and I was thinking, you know, I'm all going to be okay. All I was thinking was football. You know, at a championship semi-final the next day, this was my dream, to play in county finals. And I thought, maybe I'm okay. And I wasn't able to walk. And his girlfriend at the time was saying, come on, we'll bring you to the hospital. And I said, I don't need to go to the hospital.
7: So the bomb went off at 3:10. Can you recount a couple of minutes leading up to it?
8: Business, and I was just working away, and I heard the bang, and then I heard glass breaking, so I knew it was significant. And where the shop was, the back of it faced up towards Healy Park, which is a complete opposite direction. It's north of where the bomb went off, but I could hear women and children screaming, and I thought that might be my family, because up towards where I lived was the army camp, and I thought maybe somebody's attacked the army camp. And so I thought I'd better go up and check my family's okay. And because I'm a part-time firefighter, or well, I was at that time, I was carrying an alerter. And as I run out and drove out to go home, the alerter went off, and I was turned out to the station, to the fire station, which was only about 50 metres away. And it in itself was only about, half a kilometre away from where the bomb went off. So it didn't take long for us to, six of us, to get turned out in the lorry. And But at the same time, we were very relaxed because we said, well, it's a courthouse. It said the courthouse. It's probably damaged. There may be a fire. We'll go and see what we can do. So there's no real stress at that. Now we're quite calm about it.
7: And then from there, what happened? Like, you arrived at the courthouse?
8: No, we didn't get to the courthouse. We swung around. We swung around onto Dunrah Avenue and headed towards the bridge. And then from there, I started to see there was this scene. There was dust. There was people running everywhere. And it was just, and as we got closer, from being a sort of happy and all right, just went quiet.
9: And all I could just see was dust and people running around. And it looked like something like the atomic bomb. Have you ever seen a picture where the wee girl run around just in the dust, nowhere to go? People, it was just like people screaming. And we pulled up just where that red van roughly is now. And as we pulled up there, I remember looking out and on the curb, I see my mum.
8: And I remember thinking, she said still her day, she'd never forget the look on my face when I seen her. And I jumped out with my breathing apparatus on and asked her, was she okay? And she said she was. And I said, listen, I have to get to work. And it transpired that she actually walked in front of the car that had been parked in front of the bomb when it went off. And she'd been, I remember I was thinking, why are you just holding a toothbrush? But the bag she was carrying had been blown out of her hand, so all she had was the strands of it. So from there we just went to work. We went to help wherever we could and found out that if you ever want to feel useless, that was the place to be.
7: Why did you feel so useless? Just because people were just beyond the point of even helping?
8: Well, yeah, you're looking around you and there's members of the public using doors as stretchers. People carrying people running around, didn't know where to go. The lady who was, my mum wasn't, I could see, wasn't physically injured, but there was one beside her and was really, really badly injured. My mum said, listen, Pat, would you give help? You need help this morning. And I looked around, I think, I've been training first aid. I always thought when I get training first aid, it'd be great because I played football and I thought the first thing I asked, what do you do when someone swallows your tongue? That's all that was in my head. That day, none of these things were any good, all the different things they taught me. And I thought, where's an ambulance? There's far too many people. There couldn't be enough ambulance in the whole of Ireland. Then I noticed there was an Ulster bus that pulled up. So I took this woman by the arm, and I remember it was a strong smell of her water caused her injuries. And I got her into the... And that stuck with me even the next day. I could smell this. And I got her on the bus and sat her down, this Ulster bus full of people. And I remember looking down on the way out and seeing this red floor. And going down, and you felt you couldn't help nobody. I had friends who I knew, and because you're local and no one, you're serving your local people. People were shouting, "Paddy, help me, help! I can't find the children. I can't find my wife." And you're struggling with that because you can't help them. There's too many people. There's too much debris. There's too many people. You know, one man said to me, "Paddy, help me. That's my wife lying dead there in the shop. I know that, but I need to find a few girls. Help me, help me." And you can't. And then your boss calls you, "Paddy, we need to go search the shop." And you're going wading through it, and everything in the shop is just lying on the floor. And you're trying to think, and you think, have you found somebody? Trying to find somebody alive. And then not being able to do it, and not feeling off just being useless. Quiet peace, in a sense that people, the guys in work, once they're running around going, "Where's my son? Where's my wife?" Because they didn't know where they were. They meant to be in the town, and they were so stressed about that. But I had looked at my son Jordan from the town at 1:30, and I knew I'd left him home. So I was working. I didn't have that same stressor. So I was just doing what I needed to do. Things, yeah. So that's why it was easier for me at that time. But I didn't realise how much of an impact that had me until on the Tuesday after they'd done a debrief in the fire station. And they asked us, and the crew sat us down and started, "Right, tell us what you done from 10 past, or from you got up in the morning at 8 o'clock to 10 past 3. And I realised this, maybe the fifth person to be interviewed, I couldn't remember anything. I only remembered one thing, and that was that Jordan had, I'd lifted him. And that was just something that happened that time. I mean, it was his birthday that day. We gave him his present before we went to work. And that's how I realised how much of an impact. But also, I had a real strong... He asked me, what was I thinking? One of the strongest thoughts I had that day was... I remember going across diagonal across Marker Street and the top of Campsie. And I thought to myself... Because I'd often thought watching the television during the Troubles and watched people saying, "I can't forgive, I'll never forgive." And I sometimes thought, surely you could. Why can you not? You know, I didn't understand it. But that day run across the street, I thought to myself, now I know why people can't forgive. I'd seen things I thought, people can, I can understand why people can't forgive. Because it was so terrible. As I explained, in life, you, especially as a firefighter, you see things that people don't see. And you have this bucket of life. And every time you, that incident would have been half filled my bucket, maybe more. And every time you get an experience, it fills it till a point. If you don't empty it through these diffusion and go and get help, which I was able to deal with it, and I can deal with it now because I've learned to deal with it, but if you don't, that'll overflow. Someday you'll just get post-traumatic stress. And I've seen people suffer that, and there's no comeback from it. They can't handle it if you don't get it early, because it is a significant thing to happen. But for me, thankfully, they were worried for me at the time because I didn't have these memory things, and they would phone me up to check was all right. But as time went on, went on holiday, I had a real bad dreams about things I couldn't possibly dreamt, only I'd seen them. Because your mind does things, where it blocks things out. You sort of walk and like you have tunnel vision, you have blinkers on nearly in a sense. That's because your mind is protecting you. And so I learned that, but it's probably made me, death brings it very home, death home to you. As you're a young footballer, as you're playing football, you think you're invincible. And then you see something like that there and you realise that, blimey, I'm only here by a thread. I could be standing there and that's it, and I don't get to say cheerio to my wife or my children. And you start to think, and you start to think more about your own immorality, an awful lot more. You realise that you're not the invincible person that you thought you were or you believed you were. You're not Bruce Willis.
10: That you're standing just onto the right hand side of the car, but like, there's a white jacket there. So I think she was wearing a white jacket that day.
7: Carol, can you explain what your memories of growing up with Brendan?
11: She's a big sister to me. I have two obviously older brothers, but we're closer of age. Me and Brendan, there's only 2 years between us, like. And she was kind of like a best friend, you know, really, you know. And then she was a bit of a tomboy, kind of, you know. And all five of us, or four of us, sorry, would go to the field together and play football together. And that's probably how she got involved in football. And she was just like a best friend, really, to me, you know.
7: And she ended up playing for the Throne Miners.
11: Throne Miners, and obviously Loughton Crew Ladies. And then just before the bomb, she was called up to the Throne Ladies senior squad. Like, and she obviously never got to go there, but... You know, she had a massive interest in football, like, and she has tournament. They've created a tournament for the anniversary of it. There's a tournament now on Saturday, tomorrow, so 2 o'clock. So there's a pile of teams coming to just commemorate her, and there'll be a trophy and stuff like that there. So she's a big part to play, you know.
7: You're obviously very proud of her.
11: Aye, definitely. I named my daughter, my first child after, so, you know, I'm very proud of her, definitely. Mm-hmm. I went out and played football all the time, really. That's what it always was in that career, go out and play football from home, school, you know, you're running up the street with a bit of bread hanging out of your mouth, like, to go and play football, like, that's all, you know. And where a lot of crazy girls and boys all just went and played together, you know, that, you know, and that was it. And then because Brenda was a girl, she was stuck in goals, and that's why she was a good goalie, like. So me and my brother and a pile of our friends went to play indoor soccer down at the club, and then as we were coming out, there's a woman that owned the place, said we're bombing Oma. And we were like, Jesus, Mommy and Brandon Granny's there. She says, oh, don't worry about it, there's nobody hurt, there's no, it was up at the courthouse, don't worry about it. So we were like, that's okay. So we just wrapped up, say, 200 or 300 yards, and it just changed dramatically. Our next door neighbour came out and she said, there's a bomb in Omer. First person I goes, ah, there's nobody hurt. She goes, no, there is people badly hurt. Like, so we're like, oh God, this isn't good. So, we went into the house and the neighbour came in, me and my brother was there, and then another neighbour came down in, and they were like, your mum and all's in the town, and I was like, yes. So we all jumped in cars and we headed towards Oma, and we're halfway down, say, the Cookstown Lane there, and I met my auntie coming. So I was like, there's my auntie Bridget. So she, the neighbour flashed the lights, stopped, and sure enough, my granny was in the passenger seat, and she was rightly covered in blood and stuff, like. So we were like, and we were like, look, your mum's okay, but we can't find Brenda. And then So when I was 15, they wouldn't let me go in then, you know, so they changed me over into my auntie's car, and then I actually lived with her from the Saturday to the Wednesday until we found out Brenda was dead, and then but my brother, he went on head in, his girlfriend actually was pregnant at the time, so she lived in Oma, so he was panicking like mad, so he went on head in, and I just went, like I said, with my auntie then for the whole time.
7: So it took that long to find out that Brenda...
11: Yeah, well, I think they found out on the Tuesday night, and then... an uncle of mine went to identify her, and then my brother came in to me on the Wednesday morning and just says, look, and I just said to him before he even spoke, since he came in, I hadn't seen him in a couple of days, and he came in and I just says, look, she's dead, isn't she? And he goes, aye. So then that was really it, you know. So.
12: I then went to round the far side of the town and came in on the other side of the town, and when I was coming in, it's just down here about 100 yards or so, I was coming in through this junction here, and there's an orange hall just down there and by the bus depot, and everybody started sprinting past the car, and we rolled down the window and, why's everybody going? And there was talk of a secondary explosion. So at this stage, I just panicked. I said, just get me out of Oma. Just get me out of here. Like, so, and I'll never forget, there's this white van that just done a 360 and scraped the whole van up the side of the Orange Hall where there was pillars, cement pillars coming out. And I just said, get me out of here. So he drove out, and he drove out towards St. Julian's Road, and I had a friend out there, and I went into him. At this stage, I was starting to feel a wee bit of the leg, you know, and I went into his house, and it was a friend of my older brother's. I says, I've got hit here, that there's been a bomb in Oma. So he gave me a pair of shorts. Again, I cleaned up the wounds and stuff and dried it all up, and I says, listen, just bring me up to the house, bring me up to home.
6: And I give him the keys of the house, and as I say, I live at the very top of Oma, just beside Sally O'Brien's, beside the courthouse. So I'm sort of used to hearing these explosions going off, okay, from a distance and from the house, but I would still hear the vibrations of the house moving as soon as the courthouse went. We would have lived through maybe 6-7 bombs where we knew the bomb was happening and it would have exploded. Those ones with Radio Rebels, SDKLs, the courthouse, over the years since I was young. So that day, I actually thought there was going to be a bomb at the courthouse because there had been bombs in Banbridge and a few other places by the Rail RAA, but I didn't expect it to happen down where it did happen. So got to the house, and Robbie went into the house and says, your mum's not there. And this is when I really freaked, because that morning I had left to go to watch a soccer match just to waste time again because of the match and some of my friends were playing in it. And my mum says she was going down the town shopping. So at this stage I was like, my mum's not there, where is she? Why is she not at the house? You know, she told me she was going down town to do a bit of shopping and then she'd go back up. She didn't come back up. That was my fear, that was my worst fear at that stage. So I says, I've no other option here but to go to hospital. So again, he put on hazard lights, and whether the police thought he was a doctor or something, but he was going up the middle of the roads, got me to the hospital, and at this stage I was starting to limp a wee bit more, and I needed a bit of hand into the A&E area of the hospital. And when I landed the A&E, it was just unbelievable, the scenes, you know, it was just everywhere was taken with people lying strapped, blood, you know. I remember the nurses coming to me and saying, you know, are you okay to go to a different hospital? And I said, that's fine, no problem. And they then airlifted me with the Chinook, and a Chinook with some of the Carrick Bakery girls, and probably about 10 to 15 people. And they brought me to an Enniskillen hospital. At this stage, when they were bringing me out, I couldn't walk. You know, the adrenaline had sort of worn off, and I couldn't put any pressure in my leg. And they put me on a trolley and wheeled me up onto the Chinook. Chinook brought me to the Enniskillen hospital. And I'll never forget coming off the Chinook and being wheeled into there in the hospital. And there was about 15 to 20 people along the corridor.
12: And I remember the doctor then walking along and sort of testing each of the patients that were coming along. And he came to me. And as soon as he touched his hand on my left thigh, I just felt as if it was like a driving lessons or driving instructor gave me. My legs started shaking uncontrollably. It just started going into a spasm, and I was mortified because, you know, I thought it wasn't just a sort of a few wee cuts and nothing more. And next thing then, I spent 5 days in hospital, and I got the shrapnel removed, and I got a gash about the arm length on my left thigh. So the first thing you want to do, you know, you were thinking about football. You know, that was my life at that stage, was playing football, and all I wanted to do was play football. And during them 5 days in hospitals, you know, almost in the end, it couldn't have been better. The amount of players that were coming up to meet me. Mickey Hart had left up a jersey of a 97-98 polo shirt that was a commemorative sort of polo shirt for Paul McGurr's passing away of that team, and they had just won the All-Ireland, or they were in the process of winning the All-Ireland of that year.

0: it just made my day that he was there, and he was fighting for us and fighting for the town in a way, and we got to the final.
1: How many weeks after was the county semi final?
2: You know what? I don't even remember, because see that it might have now been 3 weeks.
0: Say 3 weeks.
2: You know what? It was a period of numbness. You didn't. Weeks and days didn't really count. You didn't. It was just like everything had stopped. And the game was to be played, but we never knew when it was to be played. It was like you were preparing for a game, but you didn't know how to prepare for it. You didn't. For me, my mind was on the bomb a lot, on the people, the families. I thought a lot about that. And when they played it and the game was come up, I really didn't know how I was going to handle it. How, you know, was I going to play the game for the people, or was I playing for the team? You get lost in the whole emotion of the time and the whole trauma of it all. And when it came to the game, I remember sitting in the dressing room and just sitting, put my head down. And people probably thought I was focusing on the game, you know, I was trying to get in, but I was crying, because the emotion was still there. And you hadn't got it, so you just kept your head down, and the team talk was going on, so you just, tears were down your face, you just kept your head down. And then you just go out on the field, and I just truly love playing in Carrickmore, because it's Chris' attention you don't get nowhere else. And you felt everybody was there. It was a sort of a summer balmy evening. It felt like that, you know. And we went out, it was quite warm. And I don't think nobody would beat us that night. It was like we had an Irish spirit with us. We just, I know for me, even though I was the oldest man probably in the team, I think at 35, I just felt like a young fella. I felt like even when it came finished, I didn't feel like celebrating, but I felt I could run on and on and on.
1: And then you had the county final a short time after that.
2: County finals just didn't happen for us. It was like nearly an anti-climax to the semi-final.
1: The build-up to it, though, was it loaded with kind of everything that had happened with the bombing, that it felt like, well, this might be something to lift the town after the terrible time it's been through?
2: Well, that was muted, but we kept that down a wee bit. We just tried to focus on playing the game, but there was, I think, quietly players amongst us, the team, was if we could win it from it. But no, we actually put it out there, but you could sense that's what people wanted to do. We wanted to win it so badly.
0: We got to the final, and I was getting hopeful that I was going to take part in it, because there was a chiropractor, and he was also linked to the club. It was Johnny Mailer's uncle. Chiropractor, and he had rung me and says, you know, he had a machine to get rid of scar tissue, so I was on that there 4, 5, 6 hours a day.
1: Were you in a fit state to be playing in that county final? You came on, did you?
0: I came on in the last couple of minutes. I probably wasn't in a fit state, if, truth be honest, but it was maybe a token gesture by the club that, you know, maybe something could happen if I was moved into the full forward line. I could maybe get something, but the ball didn't come.
1: What did it feel like coming on, and like, was there a bit of a cheer for the crowd because of what you had gone through?
0: There was a massive round of applause, you know, and that like gave me a small boost. You know, all I was thinking about was winning the county final. I had a miraculous medals, had a bag of miraculous medals that I found actually the day before, and I put them in my pocket that day, the day of the Saturday, and I've never taken them out of my wallet since, and I still have them on me, and I always do, you know.
1: Sure.
0: Yeah. This is a well tattered thing, but that's in there.
1: So it's just from the day before you got those?
0: The day before I put them under my pocket, and I've never taken them out of my wallet, or every wallet I've had since I've always put them in.
2: It was years before I walked the street. I seen it as someone where people had died. Just see you go in a graveyard and walk across the graves. I respected death, I respected people, I respected what happened. And I wouldn't walk the street. My wife would say, come on, let's go. Let's go down the street. No, no, I walk around to the bus station. Or there was another entry where the

0: people who died. I wouldn't walk down there either, because I knew they had gathered in there, I'd seen them put in there, and I wouldn't do it. It took years before I could actually get, and one day my wife said, no, you need to go down and just at least go to the mark of the place. And actually, it took me longer to drive it, because he used to go through the town, it would be shorter. I wouldn't go through it. So one day, a friend of mine just said, listen, big man, you need to get us over this, because I couldn't do it, because you so respect for people. Your heart went out to them, the pain of it all, and you thought of the pain that they're suffering, and I have just so much respect for them that I couldn't do it.
1: I think even the likes of yourselves, you know, that were there and witnessed some things, you know, I think people lose a wee part of themselves, you know, witnessing some of the things, you know, things that normal people should never, you know, witness, you know, that kind of way. So just listen to them men talking, you know, about things that, and about the silence and then the screaming and things like that. You know, I've heard this all before loads of times from my mum, you know, saying all these things, you know. So look, it just sounds so familiar, you know, hearing them things come out, you know.
2: Would a criminal conviction, would that in any way?
1: It wouldn't make me feel any better. No, it wouldn't. I wouldn't get up in the morning and stop missing her, you know what I mean? It would bring probably the word justice, and you would think, well, you know, you done that, you deserve to be, or you deserve to get some sort of whatever repercussion for that. But it wouldn't make me, if I went the rest of my life and nobody was ever convicted, I don't think I'd feel any different than the way I feel right now. Mm.
2: So was it more kind of a low feeling, is it a rage that you would have had?
1: It was a rage I would have had when I got older. It was a rage, like, you know, and I would have took it out whenever I went out, and especially when I went on the football field as well, like, you know, when I crossed the white line, I had a point to prove I was small, and I had a chip on my shoulder, like, you know what I mean, and I'm sure these boys with Joe would know that I would maybe have received an odd red card and stuff, like, but, you know, I carried that for a long, long, long, long time, you know, so I still would carry a slight chip on my shoulder even when I play football. I would still have that edge to me, anyway, you know, always, like, so.
2: Would you trace that to this?
1: It had to be something, because I was never like that, you know.
0: Sometimes I see the next day, actually, and I just, because I came up with it there now, I remember thinking that there's somebody sitting with maybe their parents or their wife or their children having Sunday dinner, knowing that they left that car there. I think about that a lot. The day after, I thought about it a lot. I thought, how do you live with that? How do you put that together? As much as I thought so much for the people who were like Niall and Carl's sister and all these people who died, I thought about that a lot. But I just wondered, how could somebody square that? How could they sit and look at, say, their parents, knowing they had done that? Or caused it, you know what I'm saying? Maybe they didn't mean to do it, just the devastation. Maybe they just meant to do a building. Maybe it was the courthouse that they wanted to do, and that's seen as the seat of British law. And I can see where that's coming from. And what happened was maybe something that they didn't mean to plan to do. They didn't. I don't believe that anybody actually set out to kill 31 people and then maim and injure hundreds more. But the problem is that they did.
3: I lost.
1: It's like Paddy was saying, like, how does them men sit, you know, with their own families then, you know, for by at them, turning, how does them people sit then with their own loved ones and know what they done, like, you know, how could you ever love, how could that sit with you? It's beyond me, like, you know.
3: And it'll come to them at some stage. That's the way I look at it. If not in this life, the next, you know. It's a tough world, and you know they have to carry that the rest of their lives. I wouldn't like to be carrying it.
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1: Lara Gillespie. Lara, how are things?
2: All good, thank you. Yeah. Nice to be in Ireland.
1: Yeah, I was about to ask, where are you in the world at the minute?
2: I'm in Dublin on the way from session to session. Yeah, I've been here for a few days, so it's nice.
1: And what have you been getting up to? Is it just training?
2: Yeah, I had a bit of a sickness, like a virus, after the Vuelta that I had a couple of weeks ago. Okay. And now I've just been training. Nothing.
1: Yeah. Much. And when are you back at it? When's your next race? When are you back in proper camp?
2: I leave again on Tuesday. I'm heading to the Tour of Britain for a 4-day stage race.
1: So you said you were just off the back of the Vuelta. We'll get to that at some point because there's some great talking points in that. But I want to just touch on your classic seasons. This was your first on the World Tour, I believe. And we talked a bit about it last time you were on the show 6 months ago, about your excitement for the Tour. How do you assess how it went for you on your first season?
2: Yeah, I couldn't really be happier, like, going into my first season, doing all those high-level races with lots of, like, tricky parkour, different obstacles, and just racing against the best in the world, like, every single weekend. That was really cool. And, yeah, I definitely learned a lot. I didn't expect to have the leadership role where a lot of the time I was the leader for the team, and everyone on my team was really supportive and really had good belief in me to get a result. And yeah, I got some nice results, which was really cool, but definitely more to improve.
1: Just for anyone that's watching, to touch on those results you're talking about, you came second in Omloop, third in Les Semaines, third in Nocor Corsa, fifth in Bruges de Pan, and sixth in Yent Velvehem. Pretty good going.
2: Yeah, I was really happy to be feeling good at the end of the races. Like, I felt really strong, and I think I was really lucky to have a really consistent block, both of training beforehand and then also within the races. I was really able to recover, like, in between the races, recover and then train, and, you know, I had a really good momentum. But yeah, I definitely don't take for granted, like, feeling good at the end of those big races was, yeah, a big learning curve, because I have never raced that level / that distance, like, before at that intensity. So yeah, it was cool.
1: And you also made your first appearance in Paris-Roubaix. Paris-Roubaix is one of those races that cyclists almost talk about traumatically after the race, that it's like, it's pretty brutal, isn't it?
2: Yeah, I think brutal is an understatement. There's like no words to describe Roubaix. It's basically like a lot of it is on cobbles and your whole body is just like vibrating. Yeah. And you don't see anything. Like, your vision is just like, you're probably getting a minor concussion doing it. But, and like, that was my favorite type of race. And that was the only race where I really, like, suffered that so much that I dropped from the front group. And that was also due to cramping in my hands from the, like, shaking, but also it actually was quite hot that weekend, and I had dropped a bottle because of the cobbles, and couldn't get a bottle because my hands were cramping. Okay. So I ended up being really dehydrated.
1: Okay. You mentioned in an interview with your team, UAE team ADQ, that there was quite an emotional aspect to Paris-Roubaix, unlike other races. Could you talk to me a bit about that?
2: Yeah, I don't know what it is. I think it has so much history, this race, and you finish in a velodrome, and also for me being a track rider, that's really cool. But the atmosphere, because there's so many people there watching, and then everyone is empty by the end of this race. You can't really get to the finish without giving 100%. And that's quite rare in a race, I'd say. Like, there's a lot of races where you can really hide and, you know, stay in the wheels, but this race, you can't. Like, it's just raw power and suffering, and it's dangerous as well. So I think it just seems to be, when everyone's at the finish, everyone's like crying or like collapsing on the floor. And that was also really cool, because you could just see that, like, these people who are like heroes of the sport are also feeling this pain, or like it's like a big suffering, and then you see they're actually human.
1: It's almost like a bit of a solidarity between the riders, that, like, we went through this together.
2: Yeah, exactly.
1: Another race that's known for its pretty harsh terrain is Nokar Corsa. You took a bit of a spill that kind of went semi-viral into a ditch.
2: Yeah.
1: I think the reason it kind of went viral wasn't the crash itself, but it was how quickly you got up out of this ditch. Could you tell me a bit, like, what was going through your head at the time when you did get back up?
2: Well, it happens a lot in races where people are just, you know, like, flying off the bike, popping off. Like, and quite often you would have a little spill and then get back on, but it just wouldn't be caught on camera, or you wouldn't get back and make it back to the front and, like, get on the podium. For me, yeah, I didn't even think twice. I was just like, oops, and then back on. And I was just really lucky I didn't hurt myself. Like, I landed in water. And yeah. But I think it's just, yeah, how quickly, like, some people were like, God, I would have just laid there and thought.
1: Yeah,
2: but,
1: yeah.
2: Like, you're so in the moment that you don't, like, a lot of things like that happen, or people are crashing in front of you and then you have to clip out and get back in it. And it's like, you're just in the race mode.
1: Yeah, I think you mentioned online that it was like you just had a quick ice bath before your sprint. Because you ended up, sorry, I should have mentioned, you ended up finishing in third in that race, which is crazy,
2: yeah.
1: Really.
2: And I don't know if you ever saw the sprint, but I come with so much more speed. Like, I got boxed in at the end, and I definitely feel that was a missed chance for a victory. So that was, like, it's like, oh, that's really cool. But then also it's like, oh, I made a mistake and I let myself get boxed in, and I actually was the fastest at the end, but came third because I missed time my sprint. So, you know, there's like these pros and cons to, and even crashing, like, with the team, we have a radio and you call into the team, and the sport director was like, I was the leader for the race. They were like, Lara's down, Lara's crashed. But then within the second, I was already back on because the TV that they see is 10 seconds lag. So I was like, no, I didn't crash. Like, I'm back up. And then they were like, what is going on? So even that just caused a bit of drama.
1: It's really interesting when you're kind of talking about getting locked in the sprint and not having an optimal position towards the end, that this is your first classic season and you've just finished third in a major race, but you sound kind of disappointed about it rather than kind of like, that's a great start.
2: I think if I finished the line knowing that I got, like, everything out and I hadn't held back anything, I think it's unusual to get to the end of these races and feeling good and feeling like I can win. And that's how I felt. And sometimes, like, it's my first time, so I think I was holding back too much. And so in retrospect, then I look back and I'm like, oh, actually, if I just started my sprint 5 seconds earlier, 2 seconds earlier, I would have had the space. And so that's why I'm hard on myself, because those are chances that you don't get that often. And I can still be really happy and proud of feeling good at the end. But to me, like, coming third and coming fourth and coming second is the same. It's like winning what we're all there to do.
1: And at what point do you accept that that's an okay result? Like, as you say there, that is, at some point you can be happy with it, but at what point does that start? Because I imagine in the immediate aftermath, you're a bit distraught about it. At what point does that become okay?
2: No, I'd say it stays the same, like, emotion. Like, it's not like a huge, like, oh, like, I'm not crying about it or something, but it's like the same emotion that I'm just like, oh, that was really good. What I did was really good. I can be proud of that. I got good result, good points for the team, good experience, and made something of the race. But it can always be better. And I think that's the same as what I think now, even a couple of months later.
1: I mentioned the La Vuelta. You're just fresh off it. You made a bit of history on the second final stage. It's the highest result that an Irish woman rider has ever gotten at a Grand Tour. How did you feel when you found out that news after the stage?
2: Well, I actually didn't really know how many girls have even done Grand Tours. I think there's only one or two of us, so it's not that surprising. Yeah, same thing. I also was fast at the finish and definitely should have been on the podium. So it's also like, yeah, it's really cool, but I know it could have been better. So it's the same.
1: Yeah. And as the tour as a whole, how do you assess that now, being a couple of weeks removed?
2: To be honest, we had quite a lot of bad luck going into the race and during the race. Like, our whole team got completely muddled up because of sickness and injury and things. So actually a lot of the girls came down with sickness during the tour, and that really just left us, we weren't a major team in the Vuelta due to that fact. So in the sprints I was quite often, navigating on my own, and really it was a good experience that I know I feel good on these stages, and I feel good after 5 days of racing, and know I can still put out a good, fast, high power sprint at the end of a hard stage. So it was more of a stepping stone than anything.
1: What is that like, having to navigate a sprint by yourself?
2: I suppose, like, I do that on the track as well. Like, on the track, you don't have teammates, so you are kind of, going through the bunch, like, just finding your own space. But on the road, it's a bit different because you really get bullied a lot more.
1: Yeah.
2: I was trying to stay on one of the favorites' wheels, and then her teammate was just like, no, boom. And then I was like, boom. And then I got bumped into another lead out train, and then they were like, no, boom. And then, I was just like, just getting pushed around. And like, I'm not even a small rider, so like, I'm able to hold my space, but you really have to be, I guess, aggressive with it and confident with it. But it's hard because sometimes it gets dangerous when you're in the middle of other people's lead outs.
1: This might be a stupid question, but is that scary? Like, you've obviously been cycling for a long time, but this is your first season in the World Tour stage. Is that a bit nerve-wracking?
2: In the moment, no, because it's a complete mindset. If I'm on a day where I've been behind a couple of crashes, my mindset could be completely different to when I'm in it and I just say, look, I'm going to have to take this risk and just go full gas and just be there where I need to be. And once I make that commitment to myself, then I don't go into the fear mindset. But if I am a bit like half in, half out because I saw a dodgy crash or I saw someone do a dodgy thing, sometimes that can really change the mindset. It just depends.
1: You spoke a bit about the team's poor fortune during the tour. I believe on the final stage you had a bit of misfortune yourself in a crash. I saw you talking about it with Jack Keeney on his channel.
2: Yeah.
1: Could you tell me a bit about that crash? You said it was quite a surreal experience.
2: Yeah, it wasn't very nice, to be honest. It did kind of put racing into perspective a little bit, or just like these descents into perspective of how quickly things can go wrong. But in the end, nothing actually did happen, and I'm very lucky, and I didn't even get badly injured. It was more, I got a big fright and a big scare. I was just going over the top of a climb, and it had been lashing rain, so the surface, road surface in Spain is like ice after the rain. And I think I took the corner a bit too sharply. My back wheel went like skidded and somehow went in the air. And then I was going head first over the like crash mat barrier thing. Jeez. I hit the end of the crash mat, but I then was on this like metal barrier thing, and I was really lucky that the girl behind me also crashed and landed on my bike, and her body weight had kept me down. I was just looking down over a cliff, and I thought, if I went, I was going. So then I got straight back. I got pulled back from the motorbikes, the safety people back onto the road. And I was just like immediately crying, which would be very unusual for me. But I quickly got on my bike and kept going. But then I was just dangerous going down because I was crying and couldn't see. And there was still like 60K of the race left, but I'd done my job already because I was helping the climber that day. So I just thought, okay, I'll just get to the end. But yeah, it took a bit of a psychological blow, but luckily I have people to talk to for that.
1: You have to have serious mental toughness to finish that race, because we saw even in the Giro, Juan Ayuso abandoned the race because the main reason was because he got a bee sting. So like, it's perfectly natural or normal for something like that to happen and you just to bow out, especially on the last day where you say you've done your job. It's a serious mental battle.
2: Yeah, it definitely is. I just thought, okay, well, I might as well. It's my first World Tour. I don't want to like not finish and my first Grand Tour race. And I thought the training would help me anyway for the next few weeks. And but yeah, I definitely was like going from like crying, thinking like panic, like, oh my God, I nearly lost my life. And then thinking, okay, I'm fine. I didn't even really hurt. Like when I got back to the bus, I was bawling my eyes out and everyone was like, you don't even look like you crashed. Because I just bruised my ribs and my hip from the barrier. So, you know, yeah.
1: Since we last have had you on, you've also enjoyed a good bit of success on the track as well. You won the elimination race at the Champions League, and I believe you also won a gold at the European tracks in February. Tell us a bit about that. So I know you spoke about the disappointment after the Olympics and stuff of not medaling.
2: Yeah. I mean, winning a medal at the Olympics was always going to be a reach, but it was just more on a good day. It was maybe a potential, but I definitely wasn't expected. But then after winning a medal at Track Worlds last year, then I really felt like I stepped up. And then at Europeans, it was a really big goal. I came straight from the UAE tour straight into the Europeans. So I was a bit fatigued, but like really motivated and had this goal for the whole winter. And I won a really nice elimination race there, and I'm really proud to do that because that's the first time any woman has won a European title for the track. And yeah, I was really proud of that. But same again. During the rest of the week, I had really good form and I had opportunities to win more medals, and I got a few fourths, fifths, and that's also frustrating.
1: You mentioned there a bit earlier that when I asked you about the history you made at the La Vuelta, that there's not many examples of Irish women before you. For a lot of current athletes, especially, role models is such a key thing in their development and how they view the sport. Who did you look to?
2: When I was a kid?
1: Yeah, growing up watching cycling, or even just as in your teens.
2: Yeah, I mean, I wasn't really a cycling fan by any means. I more was looking at like Jessica Ennis-Hill for heptathlon, like from GB, or I don't know. I didn't really have that, I knew Fionnuala Britton, the Wicklow runner. Yeah. I met her when I was a kid and I was like, oh, that's pretty cool. She represents Ireland. I remember that quite well. Or I went to the same football club as Katie Taylor and I was swimming in the same pool as Katie Taylor. And I was like, God, that's like an Olympic champion right there. Like, I could definitely do that one day. So I think that closeness probably helped. But for me, I don't think I had that vision so much. I just loved sport.
1: You're currently racing with some riders that a lot would consider role models, like Marianne Vos. That must be pretty crazy.
2: Yeah, that's because when I started cycling, she definitely has been a role model for me, and I love the way she does different disciplines. I love how she rides. Same with Elisa Longo Borghini on my team. Like, the last couple of years when I really started getting invested in cycling, I was always like, oh, that's so cool, the way she races, and like really fearlessly. And I really admire riders like that. So it's cool to be so close to them. And I even learned tips from them on the daily, even in the races. I noticed something that Vos was doing and I was like, oh, I can do that. And then, you know, so I'm learning on the go.
1: What are some of those things?
2: Well, one of them was just very simple. When sometimes we have really fast descents, we're going into a town and there's a lot of speed bumps, and the way she was bunny hopping over them was different to how I ever saw someone do it before.
1: Okay.
2: And then I tried it and it felt way more safer. Like sometimes my back wheel would just go flying and now I'm just bunny hopping over them, but very few people do that. I don't know why everyone doesn't do it. So that's one simple thing that I remember from the Vuelta.
1: Just lastly, I know you're kind of stuck for time here. I just wanted to bring something back up from 2017. You went on the European Youth Olympic Festival tour. And there's a picture, from that tour after with the different athletes and yourself with, lined up with their medals. And there's a couple of familiar faces there. Rashid Adelike is there. Sarah Healy is there. That's pretty crazy, first of all. But what is it like seeing their success align with yours? on a pretty global stage.
2: Yeah, it's really cool, actually. Like, I sat beside Rashida on the way to the Youth Olympics that year and had no idea who she was. She didn't know who I was. We became friends there. But I was also Sarah Healy, one of her training partners back just before the Youth Olympics, because I was trying to go for running, actually, for that Youth Olympics. So it's really cool now. Like, I really get emotional. I watch all of their races. And yeah, I think it's really nice. And Sarah and I would pass a few messages over when we're doing well. And it's like, oh, congrats on your European title. And then she's like, congrats on your European title. Yeah. And it's like, you know, it's really cool. So I think that does definitely make a difference, because you see these, we're all putting our hearts and our like lives into this. And yeah, we're at actually very similar stages, which is really cool.
1: It must be a great source of inspiration for you.
2: Yeah, definitely. I think it's just a nice, nice community to be in. Even I like came home, was in the Institute, was in UCD, and everyone is just like so positive and really has this nice atmosphere. And I think that's created some really good athletes. And like from Sarah and Mai's perspective, we had good coaches from when we were like 15, 16 and younger, who just, and parents who really supported us. And I think that's what we have in similarity, and that definitely pays off for the future.
1: I know you mentioned you're heading to the Tour of Britain very soon. What does the rest of your season look like? Do you know what tours you're on past that?
2: No, a lot of the selection hasn't been made for, like, for example, the Tour de France. I'm on the long list, so I really hope that I will go. We have national championships at the end of June, and then I have a couple one-day, like, sprinty races in June as well. But I don't know anything going into July just yet.
1: Look, Lara, thanks a million for making the time to chat to us. We always appreciate it, and I'm sure we'll chat online again. So best of luck with the rest of the year.
2: Thanks a million.
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